0: Janie Bradford, who joined Motown in 1958, wrote songs with Berry Gordy, including this one. 1959 hit for Barrett Strong. It had become one of the Beatles' big hits. Her passing, announced by her family this weekend, Janie Bradford died in Los Angeles after an illness at age 87. Spider-Man Brand New Day continues to dominate the box office. On top for the fourth weekend, The Odyssey just became Christopher Nolan's highest grossing film. Two Phoenix cops have been arrested and fired after a violent, unreported traffic stop this month. Police saying Luis Vasquez Jr. and Antonio Felix assaulted a man and woman they didn't know for no known reason.
1: The male driver claimed he was, quote, repeatedly tased, punched, and had hair pulled out by responding officers. He alleged one officer waved a gun and said, quote, I'm going to shoot you. Phoenix police launching their own investigation. Probable cause documents state both Vasquez and Felix confirmed their participation at a traffic stop. Both claimed the driver and passenger, quote, did not follow commands to exit the vehicle. Neither officer activated their department-issued body cameras.
0: That's ABC's Jacqueline Lee reporting, and I'm Wayne Cabot, ABC News.
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3: It is 9:05 in the morning in Tokyo. We've got trading underway in the Tokyo, Sydney, and in Seoul. From Bloomberg World Headquarters in New York, I'm Doug Krisner. Let's update top stories in market action. Much of the focus this week will be on two key events. Wednesday, earnings from NVIDIA. Then Friday, Chair Kevin Warsh will address the Fed's annual symposium at Jackson Hole, Wyoming. He is expected to clarify his views on how the Fed should react to stubborn inflation. Now, we know that inflation is still above the Fed's 2% target, although recent data have shown signs of cooling. Wednesday, we'll get the Fed's preferred measure of inflation, the Personal Consumption Expenditures Price Index. Core PCE is expected to rise at an annual rate of around 3.5%. Now, in terms of the NVIDIA story, we were told last week the company advised its biggest customers that prices of servers containing those NVIDIA AI chips are going up more than 15% in many cases. Here is James Demert. He is founder and CIO at Main Street Research.
4: I think that if anybody can raise prices, they can. And of course, they're passing the costs along of their components inflation. But they are the best in the business, and I don't think that their buyers, purchasers are going to flinch. And I think investors are overcomplicating the NVIDIA potential results. You simply have to look at the hyperscalers.
3: James Demert there. He is founder and CIO at Main Street Research. The U.S. and Canada appear to be in a trade war. The two sides failed to reach a deal on Friday, and as a result, the U.S. has imposed 50% tariffs on some Canadian goods, and Canada said it would impose its own retaliatory tariffs. Now, Canada's ambassador to the U.S., Mark Weissman, said there was no one issue that led to the collapse in these talks. He said there was a consistent interpretation of the details in a negative way, and that led Canada to walk away. We check markets throughout the day here on Bloomberg. In Seoul right now, the KOSPI is down 1.2%, although in Tokyo, Nikkei higher by a tenth of 1%. Global news, 24 hours a day. This is Bloomberg.
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10: 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Today, I'm speaking with Hamid Karzai, former president of Afghanistan.
11: How do we build a good country? By divisions and conflict, or by cooperation and understanding each other's point of view, just like you do in your own country? Why should we be

0: only country in the world fighting it out.
1: Hamid Karzai, who came to power in Afghanistan after 9/11, only to see the Taliban return. Are you having to consider sending your own children overseas to try and complete their education?
0: As a father, it is my responsibility to provide them the best education. But as a citizen of Afghanistan, it is also my responsibility to have my own country ready for educating girls. If I take my daughter out abroad, it will mean that we have given up on this right.
1: From Bloomberg Weekend, this is the Michelle Hussein Show. I'm Michelle Hussein. At exactly this moment, 25 years ago, the summer of 2001, the 9/11 attacks were still a few weeks away. The world had not yet changed as it would that day. And the person at the center of this episode probably had little hope of change in his country, Afghanistan, where the Taliban group, with their hardline interpretation of Islam, had been in control for some years. But as it turned out, everything changed in Hamid Karzai's life in the weeks after 9/11. From being a little-known tribal leader, he was named as his country's interim leader and was then elected president. His nearly 13 years in office were difficult on a number of fronts: security, corruption allegations, a deteriorating relationship with Washington, and ultimately the resurgence of the Taliban, who retook Afghanistan 5 years ago. By then, Hamid Karzai was no longer president, but unlike most of his peers, he did not leave the country at that point. He remained in Kabul, where he still lives today, in circumstances you'll hear him describe, and which I would call a form of house arrest. He does few interviews, and in fact, he wasn't at all sure about the podcast world when we reached out. But with the 9/11 anniversary approaching, it felt like an important moment to understand what he sees as he looks back, and to talk about the everyday, life in Kabul now, his family, the fact that his daughters, like all Afghan girls, are banned from going to school after the age of 12. And just finally, before we dive in, Bloomberg subscribers can access my written notes on this episode. They are at bloomberg.com/Michelle. And that's where you get a deeper picture of what we discuss, the extra details, other people's views, the context around my questions and Hamid Karzai's answers. So with that, here's what happened when he joined us from his book-lined study in Kabul.
0: Hi,
1: Mr. Karzai. How are you?
0: You know, we have never done a podcast. This is the first time.
1: It's the future of media.
0: It is. The other one that we haven't done yet is documentaries that I refuse to do. But the podcast would use the first one, and welcome. And let's hope it becomes the best available to us.
1: Well, I welcome you. And it's also really nice to see you wearing your cloak.
0: Yeah.
1: I would call it a chora. I don't know what you call it in Pashto.
0: Chapan. Both in Pashto and in Farsi.
1: Okay. It's beautiful and it will be very familiar to people watching this. So I was thinking that I'd like to begin with an image that has stayed with me for the last 5 years and which has really come back to me this summer. And it's the image of you in August 2021, those days of uncertainty as the Taliban were approaching Kabul. And you released a video where you're standing with your three little daughters and you're asking everyone to stay calm and hoping for the best. And I watched it again just now. And I want to know what you were thinking that day that you were not able to say.
0: Well, things for me that they were very unexpected. Even about an hour and a half before I did that video, over lunch, I was arguing with my colleagues and friends that things were all right, though I had been receiving calls from all around that things were collapsing. But I did not believe it, and felt that there will be some form of a conclusion to the peace process, in that the state will stay, but an arrangement with the Taliban will be made for a government that includes all Afghans. towards Stephen.

0: stability and peace in the country. That didn't happen. At about 2:45, as I was preparing for a meeting with the ambassador of Russia, who was supposed to visit me at 4 o'clock, I learned that the country was empty of the responsible personnel and the state structure.
1: The president had left, your successor had left the country.
0: I had left. And the Presidential Security Service came to my house, who were providing also security to me, telling me that this has happened. Now they asked me what to do with the palace. Are you coming there? What should we do? I told them, no, I'm an individual now, a citizen of the country. I have no authority to do a thing like that. But you go and hold on to the palace and protect it till someone responsible emerges at the gates, and then your job is done. But then my colleagues told me that, well, that's not enough. There's this whole country that's now in uncertainty, and we must do something. And then I thought, well, the only thing and the best thing that I can do is to stand up and call on the Afghan people and vote on the Taliban who are arriving and on the Republican personnel, security personnel who are still in the country, who are still around, to protect the people and to provide security and ask the people to be strong and be vigilant.
1: The way you're describing that day, it's you remember every moment.
0: Every.
1: You know, and I can understand why, because it's must be one of the most intense days in your life, and I know you've had many of those. What were the girls saying to you? Because in the video, you can hear the sound of the helicopters overhead.
0: Yes.
1: You have that sense of something happening in the city.
0: The younger ones were not very aware. They knew something was going on. But the older one, of course, was aware. And she was worried and, a little scared of what would happen.
1: Did you consider going to the airport and getting on one of those planes? Because you could have done.
0: No, I did not consider that. I was approached by some friendly governments a day before that and weeks before that, that they would provide us a plane in case of things like that happened, that me and my family would be taken out to those capitals. I refused. I said, no, I will not leave.
1: And have you had cause to regret that? Because 5 years on, as you said, the power sharing did not happen.
0: No.
1: Women are not working. Girls, as you know for yourself in your own family, have to learn at home because they're not able to go to school after the age of 12.
0: No. I rather am very happy I didn't do that. This is our home, this country. And you don't leave your home when things go difficult. You stay on and get it corrected. I know we don't have our girls studying. Women are not working. And there's a lot more that troubles the country. But this is our country, and we must build it back. And we must build it back by cooperation. All of us, all the Afghan people. The Taliban are also Afghans. They belong to this country. We are also Afghans. We belong to this country. All other Afghans. Those who are in opposition to the Taliban are Afghans. We all, the opposition to the Taliban, and people like us who live in this country, we must all join hands and give an end to this perpetual conflict or the danger of conflict and work it out together.
1: So hearing you speak in that way, obviously I'm curious about whether you are saying something is happening, a new movement. Who are the opposition that you speak of? Is this the remnants of the former Afghan National Army, people like you? What is happening that makes you think there is an era of cooperation that is coming?
0: I'm thinking of all Afghans. I can't speak for all Afghans. I mean, look, during my time in office, I called on the Taliban as brothers. Because they belong to this country, because I wanted to convey to them that we can sit together and build this country together. Today, I call all others who are for one reason or another not happy with the situation in Afghanistan. They're also Afghans and they're our brothers.

0: So Afghans, the countrymen, our compatriots, this country belongs to all of us, and we must work it together.
1: But those various moments along the way in the last 5 years, there have been the times where it looked like something might change, that girls might be able to stay in school beyond primary education. None of those hopes have materialized. Is there actually a dialogue? Do you think you have some kind of influence with the Taliban?
0: No, I have no influence with the Taliban, but I do talk to them whenever the opportunity comes, to some of their leadership. I've been doing this from the very beginning. I've been repeatedly speaking to them and telling them of the importance of education for Afghanistan, of the importance of Afghan women, half the society, getting back to work. And that this country belongs to all the Afghan people. A lot of them, many of them, understand and appreciate and do agree with me. And this shall go on until we reach our objectives.
1: And have you reached any of your objectives so far? What is the general response when you speak? They agree and then nothing happens, or do you see signs of small change that you want us to know about?
0: The very fact that that dialogue is on, the very fact that we still sit down and talk, the very fact that recognition for the correct path is there, means that there is hope. Even if there isn't, we must go on and keep asking and deliver eventually.
1: More from my conversation with Hamid Karzai coming up. I'm Michelle Hussein, and this is Bloomberg.
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18: One in four Gen Z investors actually consider sports betting as part of their deliberate ongoing component of their long-term financial plans.
15: And Bloomberg's Zija Song says more than half of 20-somethings have moved money earmarked for investing into sports bets in the last year. That's according to an online survey from the personal finance platform Betterment.
18: This really is related to how fast sports betting industry has grown.
15: A nearly $17 billion industry, according to the American Gaming Association. Song says at least 95% of sports bets aren't profitable long term, and even

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1: On mortgages, other loans, and that's unpalatable, I think, from a political perspective, certainly ahead of the midterms. So, yeah, I think there's a widespread view in markets that the US can't keep going on like this. It's not sustainable, and does it all end with some sort of crisis? And I think that's what the US administration is trying to avoid.
2: So what kind of fiscal initiative could the Treasury Secretary announce here that could really take a bite out of these rising debt costs? We heard the secretary talk about going after fraud. Would that be enough?
1: Yeah, so I think that's the key question for investors, certainly heading into the weekend. I mean, obviously, we had Bessent come back on screens yesterday and talk a little bit more about the measures that he's announced this week.
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5: I'm Michelle Hussein, and you're listening to highlights of the Michelle Hussein Show podcast on Bloomberg Radio. Today, I'm speaking with Hamid Karzai, former president of Afghanistan. I do wonder what the toll is on you personally, seeing your eldest daughter no longer able to go out to school. When I realized that had happened, I read back some of your speeches, and repeatedly you said as president how much it meant to you to see boys and girls being able to go out to school, that sight in the morning gave you so much. And now in your own family, that has had to stop for your eldest.
6: Many of the difficulties our country suffered in the past 40 years was because of the extremely difficult environment that our country found itself in, right from the Soviet invasion of Afghanistan till today. The only time that children got the opportunity to educate themselves and did it wonderfully all over the countries, boys and girls, was the 20 years of the Republic. This produced a huge number of educated men and women in Afghanistan. And like any other country, ma'am, the only way for Afghanistan to stand tall, provide for itself, and do well is through an educated population. We cannot imagine progress any other way but through education. And for that reason, during my time in office and today, I call for education for the Afghan people, especially for girls.
5: And when you say this in your dialogue with the Taliban, what is the response?
6: Those who come and meet me, those who talk to me, they are of the same opinion as I am.
5: But they don't hold sufficient power.
6: That I don't know, and I won't reflect on that. But I can tell you that they agree with me, and a great, great number of the clergy, the ulama in the country, have called for the girls' right to education and women's right to work. This is a debate that is overwhelmingly in favor of education in the Afghan society in our country. And I'm sure, ma'am, someday, sooner or later, we will get back. But we hope that this will happen soon, and it will happen through an agreement and through a cooperative environment rather than other means.
5: Are you having to consider sending your own children overseas to try and complete their education? Because if it comes back later rather than sooner, they are the generation who will have lost out.
6: As a father, it is my responsibility to provide them the best education, the best one can have, especially to girls. But as a citizen of Afghanistan, it is also my responsibility to have my

0: own country ready for educating girls in our own environment, in our own culture, in our own historical perspective, in our own languages, plus training a first-class world citizen. If I take my daughter out abroad, it will mean that we have given up on this right. And I will never give up on this right.
1: There is another milestone I've been thinking about, and that is that it's 25 years nearly since the September 11th attacks. And it was in the aftermath of that, the US invasion, that you returned to the country and you became the interim leader and then the president. And yet by the time you were leaving office in 2014, you were talking about the United States as never really having wanted peace in Afghanistan, that they had their own agenda and goals. So as you look back on this 25-year period, what can you say about what you saw of the United States?
0: Before September 11, when we were busy inside Afghanistan and as refugees in Pakistan, and beyond that in Rome with our late king, His Majesty Zayed Shah, we were working towards the convening of a Loi Jirga, where through an intra-Afghan dialogue process, where Afghans would get together from all walks of life, from all over the country, and decide the country's future through dialogue and through the expression of the will of the Afghan people. It was during this time that we began to engage very closely with the United States. I did it personally as well. And also with Europeans, with Russia, with Iran, with Pakistan, with Turkey. We had a great international engagement in order to reach the objectives that we had in mind. But September 11 brought the immediate action forward, and then the decision of the Security Council allowing the United States to come to Afghanistan together with its allies was the culmination of that effort, through which I was at that time inside Afghanistan, in central Afghanistan. I was declared as the head of the interim government. The United States did approve of our call for dialogue, just like the Europeans and others. And when they came initially, things flourished very, very well. The Afghan people's lives changed, the economy changed, support came, and reconstruction came, and education and health services, a lot happened. Where I ran into difficulties with the United States was over the conduct of military operations in South Afghanistan, targeting homes and villages and populations and creating prisons in our country for us, for the Afghan people.
1: But the reason they were doing that was having supported the creation of a new Afghanistan. They were seeing it threatened by the resurgence of the Taliban. And by the time you get to 2010, when your relationship with the Americans had deteriorated considerably, they were trying to emphasize in statements that it was the Taliban who were responsible for more civilian casualties than coalition forces were.
0: No.
1: You don't think that statement's true?
0: No. The country became peaceful. People returned, millions of refugees from Pakistan and Iran and from the West. The country flourished. We could have done a lot better by focusing on peace deeds and not intimidating villages and local populations, villages where most of the Taliban lived. When the Republic was established, many of the Taliban leaders settled down in their homes. They went back to their villages. NATO troops and some of our own went and raided those homes for no reason. And then there was also Pakistan, which was fomenting trouble in Afghanistan, which was doing all sorts of things to weaken and undermine the Republic. And the Americans knew that. And we would discuss all these issues. So to put it in a few short words, there are two sides to the U.S. presence in Afghanistan. One is

0: that of assistance and support and reconstruction and betterment without a doubt. And we are grateful for that to the American people, for the money that they sent to Afghanistan, for the millions of Afghan educated youth that we have today, not only the Americans, the Europeans and other countries and neighbors. All of that is magnificent. There's also this other side, unfortunately, a very sad side of bombardment of our villages, of bombardment of our homes, of barging into our homes and of raids and of creating prisons, which I strongly, strongly disagreed with. And I was absolutely right to disagree.
1: But as you look back, that conference in Bonn in 2001, you were not there. You had actually nearly been killed by an American bomb dropped by dropped in Afghanistan by mistake on at that very moment. But the Taliban were excluded from that Bonn conference. Now, it was soon after 9/11. They had given Osama bin Laden and al-Qaeda a home, essentially, in Afghanistan. But as you look back now, do you think it was a mistake to exclude them? Because as you say, they were Afghans, they are Afghans. And perhaps that was one of the first moments that laid the ground for what would happen later.
0: It became clear in the very early stages that that was a mistake. That some of the organizers of the Bonn conference also very soon came to tell me that that was a mistake, that they should have been invited, and some other Afghans too.
1: And would you have agreed that at the time, if they'd asked you at the time?
0: Absolutely. Absolutely. Absolutely. The first
1: Even though you'd been campaigning against them, and I know, I think you hold them responsible for the assassination of your father only a couple of years before.
0: I was campaigning for a united, peaceful Afghanistan. How do we build a good country? By divisions and conflict, or by cooperation and understanding each other's point of view and building a middle ground, creating a middle ground on which we all stand and move forward, just like you do in your own country? Why should we be the only country in the world fighting it out?
1: So what does your experience lead you to conclude as you look at the last few months and the war between the US and Iran and what appears to have been a desire for regime change in Iran, which obviously hasn't happened? What do you see when you look at that situation?
0: During the Republic, especially during my time in office, Iran and the United States both remained very cooperative with Afghanistan. Iran did not make an issue of the U.S. presence in Afghanistan. They actually said, well, their presence is good for your country. And the United States did not object to our close cooperation with our neighbor, Iran. They understood. But for the two countries, the United States and Iran, look, they're both great people, great countries. Iran is a great old civilization, a country of tremendous art and literature and culture. And it's our neighbor, religious, cultural, linguistic. We are almost the closest one can find in the world. The United States, too, is a great power. There are hundreds of thousands of Afghans who are prospering in the United States. We want the two countries to live peacefully and friendly together. It's good for both of them. That has been my advice during my time in office. That is my advice today.
1: More from my conversation with Hamid Karzai coming up. I'm Michelle Hussein, and this is Bloomberg.
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4: ABC News. I'm Wayne Cabot.
5: It kind of just felt like an end of the world scene. Every animal was trying to run and make it out as much as it could, but not everything was making it.
4: Jason Davis telling us how he made it out of what is now a 20-square-mile fire, the Hawk Fire outside Reno, which exploded in less than a day from a minor brush fire. Fueled by wind and bone-dry conditions across the West, homes have burned. 90,000 people have left their homes or under orders to. The fire apparently caused by a human. Police in Oregon are asking for the public's help after what they found at a fire scene in Washington County, Detective Shannon Wild.
3: The remains of five people were discovered, as well as multiple deceased domesticated animals.
4: No suspect has been found, and people in Forest Grove are advised to lock their doors. Oil prices high but stable as we await tomorrow's announcement by Treasury Secretary Bessent on what President Trump calls economic D-Day on Iran. This is ABC News.
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6: From Bloomberg World Headquarters in New York, I'm Doug Krisner. Let's update top stories in market action. So the focal point for markets this week will actually be on two key events. Wednesday, after the bell, the earnings from NVIDIA. Friday morning, we'll hear from Fed Chair Kevin Warsh. He'll be addressing the Fed's annual symposium in Jackson Hole, Wyoming, and he is expected to clarify his views on how the central bank should react to stubborn inflation. We know that the inflation rate is well above the Fed's 2% goal. Wednesday, by the way, we'll get the Fed's preferred measure of inflation. That is the PCE. Headline PCE is expected to rise at an annual rate of 3.6%. Now, in terms of NVIDIA, last week we were told the company discussed price hikes with some of its biggest customers. Servers containing NVIDIA AI chips are going to increase in price by more than 15% in many cases. SoftBank Group is planning a record retail bond sale in Japan worth some $6.3 billion. The company is raising funds for its investment commitments to OpenAI. Well, the U.S. and Canada appear to be in a trade war. The two sides failed to reach a deal on Friday, and as a result, the U.S. has imposed 50% tariffs on some Canadian goods, and Canada will impose its own retaliatory tariffs. Now, the Canadian ambassador to the U.S., Mark Wiseman, said not a single issue led to the collapse in these conversations. There was, on the other hand, a consistent interpretation of the details in a negative way, and that led Canada to simply walk away. And we're being told the Canadian government sees little chance of resuming talks with President Trump before the midterm elections. We are told Canadian Prime Minister Mark Carney will prepare a domestic aid package to help businesses in Canada hurt by U.S. tariffs. We check markets for you throughout the day here on Bloomberg. Right now in Tokyo, the Nikkei down 0.2%. In Seoul, the Kospi off 1.3%. Although in Sydney, the ASX 200 is up 0.2%. Global news 24 hours a day. 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
4: 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The concept of

0: Middle age is shifting, and there has never been so much pressure on men to look good at 60.
1: I think everyone's talking about longevity.
0: Chris Rauser wrote the story for Bloomberg News.
1: Especially if you're a man, you're like subjected to a lot more of this kind of scrutiny from yourself and from others than you probably were a long time ago.
0: And that has men turning to medical professionals whose practices focus on longevity.
1: You know, if you're looking in your 30s and 40s at these biomarkers and you're getting your cholesterol and your glucose metabolism under control and you're getting enough sleep and you're not maybe worried about looking like a Marvel superhero when you're in your 60s, but you're like going to be feeling a lot better.
0: And he adds the pressure to look young and stay relevant is being driven in part by the modern workplace, where appearance is constantly on display through LinkedIn profiles, Zoom calls, and video interviews, and also where people are competing with younger, more tech-savvy workers. I'm Charlie Pellett, Bloomberg Radio.
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3: On the latest edition of the Balance of Power podcast, we speak with former New Jersey Governor Chris Christie about data centers and the political headwinds for the AI buildout.
4: Let's call the data center issue what it is. It's an energy issue, Kaylee. That's what it is, because they use enormous amounts of energy. And in my state, for instance, energy costs, electric costs are through the roof. And they were the single biggest issue in the last gubernatorial race here in New Jersey, and the current governor is still struggling to try to deal with it. And as someone who receives an electric bill every month for my home, doesn't seem any better to me at the moment. And so what people are really worried about here is that if they're going to be data centers, that they need to pay for the electricity they're going to consume, and be able to do it in a way that it doesn't affect negatively the market for homeowners and other small businesses, and see their rates go up. And so that's really the issue here, more than anything else, is electricity and the use of electricity in those places. And so what we need to do is to figure out a way how the people who will be making a profit off these data centers, those companies, need to make sure that they absorb the costs that they put on these communities. And secondly, we can't walk away from the idea that there is going to be economic development and job creation by these. But as a governor, what I would attempt to do is make sure that the people who are creating these new market conditions, which could raise costs for homeowners and small businesses, that they pay to bring those costs down. And if you want to operate in a state, you need to bring those costs down. And then that helps to create that opportunity, will then create jobs.
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6: I'm Michelle Hussein, and you're listening to highlights of the Michelle Hussein Show podcast on Bloomberg Radio. Today, I'm speaking with Hamid Karzai, former president of Afghanistan. There is an irony in the fact that you and others for so long have accused Pakistan of supporting the Taliban before they returned to power, and now those two are fighting each other.
7: Well, this proves that Pakistan can't live with any Afghan government. They couldn't live with the Republic. They can't find common ground with the Taliban. So that means there's something wrong in Pakistan's own policy towards Afghanistan. And I hope it will be corrected. I have repeatedly called on Pakistan to seek a civilized relationship with Afghanistan. Civilized meaning away from the use of extremism and radicalism, to find a more sophisticated means of seeking its objectives in Afghanistan, rather than through trying to undermine Afghanistan or weaken Afghanistan. That won't help them. That will hurt them, as it is hurting them now.
6: But you know what it's like to face militancy in your own country. And last year was the worst year for militancy in Pakistan for a decade. And they accuse the Afghan Taliban of supporting the insurgency in Balochistan and supporting militants like the Pakistani Taliban. That is the picture from their perspective. And I wonder how you think this can be resolved. Is it Chinese mediation? Is it some other country trying to step in?
7: Militancy is wrong. And militancy is what Pakistan used against Afghanistan. On an effort for peace between Afghanistan and Pakistan, I think Britain is one of the countries with deep relationship historically with Pakistan and Afghanistan. They understand the region very well. I hope they will gear up a lot of their good offices and do what they can to bring a more sensible relationship in this region, and especially to convey to Pakistan that they need to change their ways and means with regard to Afghanistan. And this is something that I've engaged with the British government often in the past year and a half, and we hope they will succeed. China, too, is welcome. It's a country that has a tremendous influence in Pakistan and is also a friend with Afghanistan. So both can join hands, or one of them may take the lead and do it.
6: There is a new British Prime Minister, but I think his priorities will be very much domestic. It's hard to imagine that much attention going on to something that will feel far away. I want to bring the conversation back to you and your life. We're talking in what I assume is your study or in a book-lined room. It looks like a very peaceful setting. But what is everyday life like for you? Do you have the freedom to leave your home in Kabul?
7: Not without letting the Taliban authorities know that I'm leaving somewhere. And then if they agree, they provide the security and the escort to take me there. Some colleagues and visitors are allowed, others are not allowed.
6: So they have to be approved. People who come and see you have to be people who are allowed.
7: Each visit, yes.
6: And how often do you ask for permission to go somewhere, and where do you choose to go?
7: Not often. I often go when Dr. Abdullah visits. I visit his house and sometimes to clinics or hospitals or places that I need to be. But that's very rare, maybe once in 3-4 months.
6: How are you coping with that? This is your city. This is your country. I know even when you were president, though, that the security situation meant that you could not move around as freely as you would have wished to. But it does sound like a form of house arrest.
7: I'm fine. I don't complain. My personal situation is really insignificant to what we need to do for Afghanistan. So it's really nothing. I mean, it doesn't even occur to me that I have these issues. No, it's the work that...
6: The news, or how do you fill the hours?
7: Yes, this is very... Oh, fill the hours completely. Completely. The news I receive every day and engage with some of the colleagues who are allowed daily to come and have conversations abroad with Afghans and

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1: It keeps me running and I'm happy doing it.
2: So if they asked you, come be in the government, take control of a ministry or have some other role, would you say yes? No.
1: No.
2: You're shaking your head.
1: No, I would not say yes. I don't need to be in the government. I've done my time in office. I did what I could for the country. I had my faults. I had my successes, my achievements. I don't need to be in the government anymore. I'm very happy to live in my own country as a citizen of Afghanistan, as one of the Afghan people. But I want to live in a country where girls can go to school, where there can be a future for this country. And that is what I want. That's what I'm working on. I'm not challenging, people in government, this or any other government. What I want is a living, vibrant society.
2: Yeah. And you know that's not what it's like outside the walls of your home. There's an ongoing humanitarian situation. There's also the desperate situation with the recent flooding and people's homes being washed away.
1: Immensely sad, immensely sad, immensely sad. And I thank the international community for providing a support on those occasions when we have natural disasters occurring to us, and Afghans who do this.
2: But that's what makes me wonder what you think the future holds, or how you think outsiders should or perhaps shouldn't form a relationship or reach some kind of accommodation with the Taliban. You've stated your position, you wouldn't be with them. So there are governments which are accrediting Taliban representatives as diplomats. I think only Russia has formally recognized the Taliban as the government of Afghanistan legitimately. What do you think Afghanistan's international relationships under this government should be?
1: When I said I don't want to be in the government, I definitely don't want to be in the government. But this doesn't mean that I do not want to cooperate for a better Afghanistan. On the international community, look, the Taliban are a de facto authority in Afghanistan. And the foreign governments need to work with them for the delivery of help to the Afghan people, for lots of other issues that they need to be working with. That's understandable, and that should carry on.
2: But I'm really asking you about the normalization of diplomatic relations. If someone working for Andy Burnham got in touch and said, should we recognize the Taliban government? Is that the way for us to have influence and to try and change things for the better? What's your advice?
1: Well, recognition and legitimacy comes from the fulfillment of certain conditions in Afghanistan. The international community has been asking for that repeatedly. The United Nations has been asking for that repeatedly, which is, again, I keep repeating myself, the return of girls to school, the return of women to work. The UN has been very clear about, and so have been individual countries.
2: So not now. You would not want to see a process of normalization?
1: I would want to see a process where Afghans get together, where a path towards a better future is sorted out by all the Afghans in their own country, where people feel that they are participating, in that they belong, in that they have their rights, in that they're prospering in their own country.
2: Do you ever struggle to maintain the hope? Because I'm struck by how you continue to look forward despite the experience of the last 5 years. Or is it simply that there is no alternative?
1: No, I am very hopeful. Afghanistan will be a country where we will be prospering very, very well. We'll be educated. We'll be a great country where we are a country of massive history and culture and roots. And we will do well. I have no doubt.
2: You said a moment ago that you had achievements and also faults. And I wonder if I can ask you to just give me one of each before we let you go. The achievement you're most proud of and the fault that you would admit to?
1: The achievement, the greatest, was education for the Afghan people. Boys and girls, millions got educated. Hundreds of thousands went to higher education. The country was rebuilt.

0: Afghanistan became home for all Afghans. This was the best. I'm very happy about that. There was a sense of unity and belonging. Plus much more, you know. The faults, I worked for peace so much, where all Afghans would live together in a peaceful country. That didn't happen during my time in office, and I regret that.
1: Do you see that as a personal failure sometimes, or circumstances?
0: Circumstances, but also personal failure. This was my wish. I wanted it. I didn't reach it.
1: Who knows? Who knows what the future holds? We've talked about a long sweep of history, so perhaps there is a... perhaps there is something yet in the future.
0: There will be, surely.
1: Mr. Karzai, thank you so much for talking to us.
0: Good talking to you. And wonderful conversation.
1: We will let you end your day. How was the first podcast experience?
0: Fantastic. Very, very good.
1: Podcast didn't exist when you were president of Afghanistan, of course.
0: No, it didn't exist.
1: Well, I'm happy to have had the chance to talk to you. And I wish you well. And I wish your family well, especially your daughters.
0: Thank you. All the best wishes. This was a good conversation.
1: Thank you for listening to some of the highlights from my podcast. To hear the full conversation, please subscribe to The Michelle Hussein Show, wherever you get your podcasts. I'm Michelle Hussein, and this is Bloomberg.
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4: From ABC News, I'm Wayne Cabot.
5: This is being investigated as a quintuple homicide. 5 people deceased.
4: The gruesome discovery at a fire scene in Washington County, Oregon. Detective Shannon Wild.
5: We're still actually working to determine who the people are and what their connection may be.
4: No suspects yet, and police are telling people around Forest Grove to lock their doors. Walls of flame line the mountains on the Nevada-California border near Reno, from a small brush fire Saturday to 20 square miles today, with 90,000 evacuated, homes burning, animals making a run for it. The Hawk Fire believed to be caused by human activity, shifting wind, making it a real bear to fight. Iran may have attacked more public utilities, based on reports out of Britain. ABC's Lama Hassan in London.
6: A small-scale energy generator was attacked and shut down for 4 days. The Telegraph newspaper reporting it was an Iranian cyber attack, the first of its kind in the UK. British officials insisting there was no threat to the wider grid, nobody lost power, but the government is taking this incident seriously. The incident reportedly taking place at the same time as a series of other attacks targeting dozens of water treatment systems in 7 U.S. states last month, also believed to be carried out by Iranian-based hackers.
4: 25 years after the September 11th attacks, New York City is still working to formally identify all of the nearly 3,000 people killed at the World Trade Center. The latest from ABC's Aaron Katursky.
7: For the first time, the Medical Examiner's Office and the NYPD have identified a 9/11 victim using genetic genealogy, combining DNA testing with family trees. It's part of a solemn pledge the Medical Examiner's Office made a quarter century ago to identify as many victims as possible. The new identification is an adult female.
4: Still about 40% of the remains have yet to be identified. 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
8: Delays will continue into and out of the Tampa area. It's been one of our trouble spots throughout the day. Temperatures this evening, 70 to 75. Numerous showers and thunderstorms delaying travelers heading to and from Tampa. Also have some problems in Kansas City this evening with scattered showers and thunderstorms. Kansas City should be near 75. A couple of delays are possible to and from Phoenix, where there'll be some showers and thunderstorms. 85 to 90 through the evening in Phoenix. Look for showers and thunderstorms to produce delays in and out of the Miami-Fort Lauderdale area this evening. Temperatures in Miami-Fort Lauderdale, 75 to 80. Philadelphia may be another spot that has some showers and thunderstorms producing some early evening delays. We're near 75 in Philadelphia. Travel looks good to and from Las Vegas, clear skies, and it's around 80. I'm Rob.

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1: Those bumps on your skin. Don't know where they came from? Summertime social interaction is causing a surge of what they used to call monkeypox.
2: The rash or lesions that you would see on the skin from Mpox can last anywhere from several days to 2 weeks or so, and in rare cases, even longer.
1: That's Denver ER physician Dr. Noah Kaufman, Colorado, nearing last year's total cases. The ex-officer convicted of killing Sonia Massey in her Illinois home in 2024, shooting her as she boiled water on her stove, died in prison today. Sean Grayson was found guilty of second-degree murder last October, was doing a 20-year prison sentence. He'd been living in prison with stage 4 cancer. This weekend, The Odyssey became Christopher Nolan's highest-grossing film. But once again, it was Peter Parker who picked up the top prize.
3: What is happening to me? Did you miss me, Spidey?
4: Spider-Man swung to the top of the box office for the fourth weekend in a row. Brand New Day collecting another $39 million in ticket sales this weekend.
5: You can bring demons back from the Further.
4: In second place, the sixth installment in the Insidious franchise called Out of the Further. That made $25.3
6: million. I think his king is coming back.
4: And rounding out the top three was Christopher Nolan's The Odyssey, which added another $19.5 million 6 weeks after its debut. Mike Dubusky, ABC News.
1: Hit advisories into tomorrow from California to Florida. I'm Wayne Cabot, ABC News.
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9: From Bloomberg World Headquarters in New York, I'm Doug Krisner. Let's update top stories. We'll look at markets for you as well. Much of the focus this week will be on two key events. Wednesday, after the bell in the U.S., we'll hear from NVIDIA. Then Friday, Fed Chair Kevin Warsh will address the Fed's annual symposium at Jackson Hole, Wyoming, and he is expected to clarify his views on how the Fed should react to stubborn inflation. So the U.S. and Canada appear to be in a trade war. The two sides failed to reach a deal on Friday. Now, we're being told, the Canadian government sees little chance of resuming talks before the midterm elections. So the U.S. imposed 50% tariffs on some Canadian products, and Canada is saying that it will impose its own retaliatory tariffs. Canada's ambassador to the U.S., Mark Weisman, said there was no issue that led to the collapse, no one particular issue. He said instead it was a constant interpretation of the details in a negative way, and that led Canada to simply walk away from the table. Here is Chrystia Freeland. She is former Canadian Deputy Prime Minister.
10: We don't see this as a zero-sum game. We don't see this as about dominance and submission. We think we can reach a deal that works for both parties. I think at heart, that is not President Trump's view, and that is a real problem. And it's a problem not only for Canada, it's a problem for the United States.
9: Chrystia Freeland, former Canadian Deputy Prime Minister, is speaking on Bloomberg's This Weekend. Now we are being told that Canadian Prime Minister Mark Carney will be preparing a domestic aid package to help Canadian businesses hurt by these U.S. tariffs. Those measures, by the way, were designed to ride out the balance of President Trump's term, if necessary. SoftBank Group is planning a record sale retail bonds in Japan worth a total of $6.3 billion as the company raises funds for its investment commitments to OpenAI. Right now in Tokyo, Nikkei down 0.1%. In Seoul, the Kospi off 1.2%. In Sydney, the ASX 200 is up 0.6%. 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
1: And I'm Joe Weisenthal.
0: Today, you are listening to our conversation with Justin Mankin, professor of geography at Dartmouth and director of the Climate Modeling and Impacts Group. We are talking about why this year's record-breaking El Nino could end up costing the global economy $10 trillion. We do, in fact, have the perfect guest. We're going to be speaking to someone who not only follows the weather, but also tries to measure its economic impact. We have Justin Mankin. He is professor of geography at Dartmouth and director of the Climate Modeling and Impacts Group. So, Justin, thank you so much for coming on Oddlots.
2: Yeah, happy to be here. Thanks for having me.
0: I feel like maybe the first thing we should do is, can you convince Joe that El Nino is a real thing?
1: No,
0: apparently he needs like a first-person experience of it. What is El Nino?
1: What is it?
2: Yeah, like wind chill factor, it is, it is in fact real and measurable. And they're both kind of actually aerodynamically related, right?
1: Okay.
2: So wind chill, the feeling you get on your skin is owing to the fact that the wind is wicking away latent heat from your skin, which is... Oh. The heat associated with a phase change of water from a liquid to a vapor.
1: Huh.
2: And so that's why when you get out of a shower, you feel cooler than before you get into it, right? So that evaporation off your skin induced by aerodynamic resistance, i.e. the wind, that is the thing that's cooling you down, which is why we can measure it and why we can tell you that cold exposure is a bad thing. The El Nino phenomenon is an ocean atmosphere. It's kind of part of what's called the El Nino Southern Oscillation, which is essentially a relationship between the tropical Pacific and the overlying tropical atmosphere. And it has a tendency to be in what we call a neutral state, which is kind of average conditions, where you have these easterly trade winds. So these are winds that are blowing from east to west across the tropics along the equator.
1: Okay.
2: And what they're doing is they're dragging surface water that's been warm because it's in the tropics. The sun is just shining there all year round. And so that water heats up and then the winds kind of drag that surface water and create literally a pile such that the sea altitude is higher in the West Pacific than in the East Pacific. And that pile of warm water is something we call the West Pacific Warm Pool. And so it just sits there parked by Indonesia and Australia. And then every once in a while, those trade winds weaken and break down. And that pile of warm water that actually penetrates quite deep into the Western tropical Pacific, that pile of warm water just spreads itself out over the vast expanse that is the tropical Pacific. And so that's actually how we measure El Nino, is we're measuring it as a function of sea surface temperature anomalies. So how much warmer than average are ocean temperatures at the surface, at this time, in this location? And, you know, there are different ways to kind of calculate what the regional average is, and we can get into that technical nitty gritty. But essentially all this water sloshes back eastward, and in doing so, reconfigures all of weather, which is just energy redistribution from the sun on our fluid planet, right? It redistributes all of that energy differently than would have been the case if all that water were piled up in the Western Pacific. I guess like a really simple analogy a listener could maybe grab onto is they've walked into a cold room where there's a little space heater plugged into the corner, right? And that little space heater, yeah, is maybe generating some heat that's warming up the room, but it's really only warming up that corner of the room.
1: Yeah.
2: That is akin to neutral or what are called La Nina-like conditions, which is an amplification of the neutral pattern, meaning that those winds are stronger than normal and the eastern tropical Pacific is cooler than normal. When you slosh all that water back across the entire expanse of the tropical Pacific, it's akin to walking into a room that has wall-to-wall radiators instead. Huh. The thermodynamics of that room, that's a totally different experience for you than would have been the case if it was just that space heater in the corner. And so when an El Nino occurs, what it is doing, it is essentially the tropics are the heat engine of global weather and climate, and it's a complete reconfiguration such that so much more of our global atmosphere is exposed to that heat energy from the ocean that would have otherwise been buried in the Western tropical Pacific. Does that make sense?
1: That was an amazing answer.
0: Yeah.
1: And I understand something that I went 45 years without having any idea of, and now I get it. And as someone who used to live in a

0: In a drafty New England home, I have a lot of experience with space heaters that only heat up that corner of the room. What are the conditions or what are the drivers such that these El Niños are semi-regular? Why do they seem to come every few years? Why are they not a permanent pattern? Why is one year an El Niño year and another year isn't?
1: Yeah, there's a lot of work on kind of the drivers of the breakdown of the winds in the eastern tropical Pacific. I think a simple answer is that we live on a sphere that's rotating and has stratified and unstratified fluids in the form of the ocean and the atmosphere. And that essentially means that energy is propagated as wave phenomena, right? With peaks and troughs. And El Niño is akin to a wave phenomena, right? It is kind of a pattern, what we call a mode of variability. George Philander, who is this Princeton geophysicist and major scholar of El Niño, called El Niño the trunk of the variability tree when it comes to climate variation in terms of kind of regulating these pulses of energy redistribution around our planet. And so, you know, a phenomena like El Niño being modal, meaning it has a canonical pattern temporally and spatially, and then induces physical responses that we can characterize and use as a means of prediction, right? Like, we know what we should expect for Peru. We know what we should expect for Australia. And we're able to do that because we've diagnosed this mode of variability and given it a name and characterized its length scales and characterized what we call its teleconnections, meaning the kind of physical bridge between El Niño as a phenomenon and what it implies for the Indian monsoon or for the southwestern United States temperature and precipitation regime for that season. And we've given these things a name, and they've come, instead of being purely a source of kind of stochastic uncertainty, just kind of random variation in weather and climate, they become a means of predictability. And that's what's really powerful about investigating these type of phenomena and giving them names, right? We have El Niño or El Niño Southern Oscillation, which is the kind of teleconnection with the overlying atmosphere. We have the North Atlantic Oscillation. We have the Indian Ocean Dipole. We have the Madden-Julian Oscillation. So we've like identified these patterns and their kind of manifestation. And that in terms of like their underlying drivers, which is, I think, the question you're asking, I think it's just a function mostly of living on a complex planet with geophysical fluid dynamics, as such that these wave phenomena just kind of emerge on these characteristic timescales. The precise mechanism of action that kind of leads to the breakdown of these easterly trade winds, which like triggers what's called the Bjerknes feedback, which is this positive feedback loop, so an amplifying feedback that tends to reinforce itself, can come from myriad different places, from changes in ice cover to, you know, a weakening of the equator to pole temperature gradient. All kinds of different things have some culpability in potentially causing a breakdown of these winds that allow the sea surface temperatures to slosh eastward again and reconfigure all severe weather on our planet.
2: So talk to us about what the forecast actually is for this particular El Niño, because I read these things like apparently the Australian Bureau of Meteorology, which would be interested in this because Australia is particularly affected by El Niño, apparently the Relative Oceanic Niño Index, or RONI for short, apparently has never reached the 3.3 threshold that they currently project before. So that seems extreme. What exactly are we expecting here?
1: So there's a bunch of different ways to forecast El Niño. All of them kind of stem from some of the original innovative work in the late 70s and early 80s by Mark Kane and Steve Zebiak, who built the first kind of physical model of El Niño to explain it as a phenomenon and then actually make predictions of its occurrence, which is pretty remarkable. But all these are kind of based on, some of them are statistical in nature, so kind of taking temperatures at time T and making a prediction given kind of autocorrelation in that time series, what it should look like at time T plus one. There are others that are physical models that are actually simulating the relationship between oceanic temperatures, winds, the overlying atmosphere, and what it does to the kind of pressure and circulation that actually gets air moving in the first place. And so those ones are called process-based models, and those are distinct from these statistical models. But all of them, regardless of how it's being

0: modeled are kind of converging on a record El Nino, at least since 1950, but arguably since much earlier, right? The 1877, 1878 El Nino, which was associated with the Great Famines. And Mike Davis has this amazing book from 2002 about that El Nino event. That one, I think, is, kind of indistinguishable in strength from El Ninos we've already had, such as the ones in 1982 and 83, the 97 and 98 El Nino, which listeners may remember as being associated with Chris Farley's SNL skit of I Am the El Nino, right? And, the 2015 and 2016 El Nino, which I believe is the one on record, depending on your indices. So we've had really strong El Ninos, but this one is looking like it's much bigger potentially. Every forecast right now, I believe, puts the forthcoming, the unfolding El Nino, because we are in an advisory and we have been since June, according to the National Oceanic and Atmospheric Administration's Climate Prediction Center. Essentially, you're looking at every forecast being having a warmer El Nino than the 2016 El Nino.
1: Wow.
2: How did we actually discover El Nino as a weather phenomenon? Because it happens with some regularity, but it's not like it happens every 3 to 4 years, like right on time at the same intensity as the previous, round. So how did people identify this as an actual measurable phenomenon?
0: So the person who first modeled El Nino from a physics perspective, Mark Kane, this amazing geophysicist at Lamont Doherty Earth Observatory at Columbia University, and his colleagues, they wrote this incredible paper, I believe in Nature, back in the 90s or early aughts, where they essentially showed that there was really good archaeological evidence that Peruvian potato farmers, as long as 500 years ago, were forecasting El Nino.
1: 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We're talking about the potential economic impacts of this year's El Nino. 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
11: This is a Bloomberg Money Minute. America's tin can industry is getting crushed under steel tariffs. Sean Donnan is a senior economics writer for Bloomberg.
12: The tin can is this wonderful little case study into what has happened with tariffs.
11: Donnan says it's no surprise the price has gone up, but it's why prices are higher.
12: Part of the reason for that is there is a 50% tariff on the steel that is used to make tin cans.
11: In 2018, then Commerce Secretary Wilbur Ross appeared on CNBC holding up a can of Campbell's soup to say that steel tariffs would do very little to affect the price, and the duties on steel would bring tens of thousands of jobs and millions in investment. But 8 years later,
12: there were a dozen mills that made tinplate steel when Wilbur Ross held up that can. There's now three running in the United States.
11: The price of canned fruits and vegetables up almost 50% in the U.S. since 2018, and the cost of steel cans has risen 80%. Amy Morris, Bloomberg Radio.
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14: When you think about the underlying fundamentals of the economy, 6.5% year-over-year growth in nominal GDP is, I think a very, sort of very indicative, of course, of what we're seeing in terms of the AI boom. But I think also in the context of inflation as well, you can't really get inflation down to 2% unless you see sort of the greatest productivity boom ever. So it's not a bad thing. I don't mean that in a bad way. But I think that to the point of,

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3: 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I'm Tracy Alloway.
4: And I'm Joe Weisenthal.
3: Today's episode, we are looking at El Nino and why we're expecting a record breaker this year that could cost the global economy up to $10 trillion. We are speaking with Justin Mankin, professor of geography at Dartmouth.
4: When we talk about a, quote, record El Nino, what is the measure? Is it the heat variation? Is it the expected change in rainfall or drought? Like, what are the sort of the gauges that we use to say this is a record El Nino or not, or measuring the, what are the parameters of an El Nino?
5: My understanding is it's all benchmarked to the magnitude of the sea surface temperature anomaly.
4: Okay.
5: An anomaly, you know, is a departure from expectation or a departure from normal. And so what constitutes normal becomes really important there for kind of setting the magnitude of how anomalous something is, right? And that's why, you know, when Tracy was talking about the relative Nino index, right, the RONI, right, that's kind of shifting a kind of a rolling baseline because we have secular warming in the tropical Pacific owing to global warming that's occurring, right? As you heat up the planet, the largest reservoir of heat storage just happens to be the 70% volume of water that constitutes our planet's surface. And it takes a lot of energy to heat up a volume of water. It's much, much more energy intensive to heat up a volume of water than it is an equivalent volume of air.
4: Right.
5: So that specific heat is just much higher. So it's just a great energy reservoir. And the ocean has been doing humanity an incredible solid by absorbing all this excess heat, which is the problem of global warming, right? That we're not allowing our atmosphere to shed heat as efficiently as it otherwise would have been if greenhouse gases were lower in our atmosphere. And in doing so, we're having to heat up to reattain equilibrium such that the energy coming in from the sun is balanced by Earth light leaving out to space. That is not in balance at the moment. And a lot of that excess heat is going into the ocean. And that's how planetary temperatures increase such that in can equal out again. That's essentially a very simple global warming 101. But the way we're measuring El Nino as a phenomenon is by taking a regional average, so choosing an area in the tropical Pacific that is canonically associated with the manifestation of El Nino. And you can choose different regions and then benchmarking those average temperatures in this month to expectation, what have averages been
4: over time.
5: And so you can choose different regions. So there's a Nino 3 region, which is kind of shifted towards the Central Pacific. There's a Nino 4 region, which is shifted a bit more eastward. There's a Nino 3-4 region, which is kind of the typical region that's now used, which characterizes El Nino over something in between those two regions. Then there's the E index, which is taking a dimension reduction technique on a spatial field and collapsing it to say these are kind of the dominant directions of variability in that field. And that E index would kind of represent something differently in the sense that El Nino, while we think of it as a singular phenomenon, it has a geography associated with it. And that geography means that it has flavors associated with it. And so these flavors mean that different parts of the tropical Pacific warm differently and look anomalously different. And so not every El Nino is the same. And so its consequences in terms of the hazard it brings for the United States or for hurricane occurrence in the Atlantic basin or whatever, right? It's not the same for every El Nino event. The spatial pattern of those sea surface temperature anomalies also seems to matter. And so there's been a lot of work on kind of diagnosing

0: these different flavors of El Nino, and the E index is intended to try to capture some of that. So there are lots of different ways we're measuring it, but it's always a sea surface temperature anomaly in degrees Celsius benchmarked to some expectation or average of normal.
1: Mm. So one of the things that Joe and I have learned in doing various agricultural episodes over the years is that when you have a supply shock, the timing matters. Right. So you generally don't want to declare war in the spring planting season, right, when all your soldiers might be off planting stuff instead. Does the timing of this particular El Nino matter? I keep reading that the peak of this El Nino is expected to be in the fall in the Northern Hemisphere. Is that particularly unfortunate timing?
0: You know, there's been a lot of work that looks, you know, the planting and harvest of crops tends to be something that is highly calendar dependent, and there's a bit of flexibility that I think farmers have to be responsive to their expectations for weather variability. And certainly ag forecasts have become important, and agriculture at large has become really dependent on El Nino forecasts. The thing about El Nino is that it does typically peak in December, January, and February. So this is kind of the boreal, meaning the Northern Hemisphere winter. And that has implications for the austral summer, right? For the Southern Hemisphere summer, which is in the opposite season. It also, there's also kind of a time dependency associated with the impact. So let me just concretize this with an example. We've been in an El Nino advisory since June. That's also coincident with the typical onset of the South Asian monsoon, which is a determinant of feast or famine for billions of people, right? You can link monsoon onset to, you know, farmer well-being and farmer suicides. Mm. You can link the timing of monsoon onset to diesel prices within India and the political fates of people around diesel subsidies, because if the monsoon onset is delayed, you have a bunch of farmers suddenly needing to irrigate crops where they otherwise wouldn't have had to, and that irrigation is dependent on the generators that rely on diesel fuel. And so you can see price spikes around those types of things, and the political fortunes of like municipal and kind of local politicians kind of surviving or not surviving in elections based on those kinds of things. So there's like lots of cascading ways in which an El Nino, even at this early stage in its life cycle, which tends to kind of start after what we call the spring prediction barrier, which is kind of this period in time where it's difficult to make a prediction about whether or not an El Nino is going to occur, to next February. So we're looking at kind of a wind down of this event in February, March of 2027. What's interesting about it is that it's going to lock in all sorts of phenomena. You know, 2026 has a non-trivial chance of being the warmest year on record, not simply because of global warming, but because of this emergent El Nino. So it is already kind of just increasing global temperatures over what they would have been in absence of this event. And it's nearly locked in a virtually guaranteed record temperature for 2027, even though we haven't actually had that year unfold yet. It's no coincidence that the hottest years on record have almost always been El Nino years, right? When you take a warming trend and then you impose an anomaly on top of that, you're just going to get these outliers. And so these impacts are arguably already manifesting. So the South Asian monsoon was delayed. That onset was delayed by this El Nino. And so while the kind of major teleconnections and the peak strength associated with this event is anticipated to be in the winter, which is typically the case associated with El Ninos and just kind of the life cycle associated with them, its impacts are manifesting now and will continue to manifest into 2027.
2: Let's talk a little bit about the economic costs that we associate with an El Nino. Like I said, up until your first answer in this interview, I didn't know what an El Nino really was, but that certainly doesn't mean I've never said it or read it before. You know, I used to be on TV, you have a guest, he was like, oh, the upcoming El Nino.
1: Joe stroking his beard, pontificating about the El Nino.
2: Yes. Mm-hmm. But it always seems like a sort of cyclical thing. It's like, okay, it hits every few years and there's some costs and then it goes back to normal. But there are whole books about the long-term consequences of any given El Nino. It sounds like at least in some serious ones, they're

0: be quite a tale, quite a, you know, ripple effect. When you go back and look at maybe some of the more recent big El Ninos that we had, I think you mentioned there was one in the early 80s. How do you think about, like, tallying up, I don't know what the global economy, the price the global economy paid for it.
1: It's very hard to know what El Nino is going to look like in 2050, what it's going to look like in 2100, and how that picture changes as a function of what your background warming happens to be. One of the things we had been investigating is just, well, we kind of had pivoted from thinking about future to saying, well, we live in a world where global warming has already occurred. We can simply document what has happened. And so much of what my lab group does here at Dartmouth is investigate retrospectively, kind of build that documentary evidence of here are the costs of climate change to date. And in thinking about the costs of climate change to date, one of the things you have to do is isolate those costs from the costs that would have happened anyway, such as the cost from El Nino, which is an innate form of climate variability, right? El Nino occurs in absence of people and their greenhouse gas emissions.
0: Okay.
1: And so isolating that cost and kind of partitioning it from the cost accounting of global warming to date became a pretty important exercise. So we're always in kind of detection and attribution science trying to say, well, what is consistent with the world as it has been versus the world as it would have been absent global warming? And that means having a really clear picture of what we call internal climate variability, such as the variability from El Nino. And so we were interested in this cost accounting of El Nino, just to clarify the cost of global warming to date.
0: Sure.
1: And when we went back and did this exercise using these causal inference techniques, so this is all observationally built, right? We can take data of variation in El Nino, which is essentially a random treatment, right? It is stochastically generated while it has a life cycle, you know, against it. Our global economies aren't necessarily shaping sea surface temperature anomaly patterns in places like the tropical Pacific, right? So it's effectively exogenous from our economy, right? And so that's really crucial in this empirical setting of trying to identify, well, what's the effect of an El Nino on an economy and how does that upward aggregate to a macroeconomic toll? What you can do is just take a bunch of data of something like gross domestic product, which is summarizing all economic productivity, goods and services produced by an economy. We have pretty good data on that for at the country scale for a pretty long amount of time. And you can look at differences in that economic growth.
0: More to come from our conversation on a potentially record-breaking El Nino with Justin Mankin, professor of geography at Dartmouth and director of the Climate Modeling and Impacts Group. I'm Joe Weisenthal.
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4: ABC News, I'm Wayne Cabot.
5: Looked over across the highway, and there it was. There was all the flames just coming right at us.
4: Right at Nicole Lucero, among 90,000 people fleeing flames around Reno from a 20-square-mile fire. Make that 23 square miles now. It was only a brush fire 24 hours ago. Walls of flame tonight line the mountains on the Nevada-California border. The Hawk Fire, caused by human activity. In Washington County, Oregon, Detective Shannon Wild on the gruesome discovery at a fire scene.
6: This is being investigated as a quintuple homicide. 5 people deceased.
4: No suspects yet, no one named, and police are telling people around Forest Grove to lock their doors. Iran may have attacked more public utilities based on reports out of Britain. A small-scale energy generator was shut down for 4 days at about the same time as attacks in the U.S. on water treatment systems. This is ABC News.
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8: From Bloomberg World headquarters in New York, I'm Doug Krisner. Let's update top stories. We'll look at market action as well. Much of the focus this week will be on two main events. Wednesday, earnings from

0: NVIDIA after the bell. Friday, we'll hear from Fed Chair Kevin Warsh. He'll be addressing the Fed's annual symposium in Jackson Hole, Wyoming, and he is expected to clarify his views on how the Fed should react to stubborn inflation. Now, in terms of NVIDIA, in the last week, we were told the company discussed price increases with some of its biggest customers. The prices of servers containing NVIDIA AI chips are going up more than 15% in many cases. Here's James Demert, founder and CIO at Main Street Research.
1: I think that if anybody can raise prices, they can. And of course, they're passing the costs along of their component inflation. But they are the best in the business, and I don't think that their buyers, purchasers are going to flinch. And I think investors are overcomplicating the NVIDIA potential results. You simply have to look at the hyperscale.
0: That is James Demert from Main Street Research. The U.S. and Canada appear to be in a trade war. The two sides failed to reach a deal on Friday. Now we're being told the Canadian government sees little chance of resuming talks before the midterm elections. The U.S. has imposed 50% tariffs on some Canadian products, and Canada will impose its own retaliatory tariffs. Canada's ambassador to the U.S., Mark Wiseman, said there was no one issue that led to the collapse. He said there was a consistent interpretation of the details in a negative way, and that led Canada to walk away. And now we're being told Canadian Prime Minister Mark Carney will prepare a domestic aid package to help Canadian businesses hurt by these tariffs. We check markets for you throughout the day here on Bloomberg. In Tokyo, Nikkei rising 0.2%. However, in Hong Kong, Hang Seng down 1.6%. In Seoul, the Kospi is weaker by 1.6%. On the Chinese mainland, CSI 300 down 0.4%. 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
19: This is a Bloomberg Money Minute. Americans are showing signs that they've reached their limit with surging beef prices. Beef sales fell 0.3% in the 3 months leading up to mid-July after growing about 5% during the same period over the past 2 years. There may finally be a ceiling on what Americans are willing to pay, with a pound of ground beef averaging $7.12 in July. Bloomberg News agriculture reporter Elena Peng doesn't think we'll see a significant drop in prices soon.
20: The latest data we saw from the U.S. USDA really still shows the cattle herd very close to its five-decade low. And the process of rebuilding takes several years and also actually requires supplies to be a little bit tighter before they get better.
19: Beef processors squeezed by the rising cost of cattle have closed plants to reduce competition. Meantime, consumers who had responded to rising prices by cooking at home or buying cheaper cuts

0: are increasingly pulling back altogether or shifting to less expensive proteins such as chicken. Courtney Donahoe, Bloomberg Radio.
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3: Obviously, after the experience of SpaceX in June, we're well-versed in this process, but there has been certainly a pickup in the number of stories about Anthropic in the last few weeks, and I think you could say that is perhaps a leading indicator that the deal is getting close to fruition. And, I think based on a whole bunch of different stories, I think you could say that we're sort of basically expecting Anthropic to file pretty soon here, potentially as early as late next week, I think would be possible. And if they did that, they would have to wait 15 days to launch the deal, and then after about a week or so of a roadshow, they would go public. And the way the math of that works out is that Anthropic could potentially be public in sort of late September. I mean, I think talking to some sources, I would say that people were talking, oh, maybe it's going to be late September, early October. So there's always a potential for some slippage there. Sure. But I think, as we saw with SpaceX, when it's a deal that's going to create a lot of excitement, good and bad, I think that Anthropic is going to be something that investors are going to want to take a good look at. And I think there's nothing that's really going to stand in the way of it actually going full speed ahead and not having any delays. So I think you have to pretty much assume the situation. And SpaceX was really quick, but Anthropic will be pretty much on schedule after they file confidentially on June 1. But, you know, it's sort of a 2-3 month review process after you file confidentially. But you can see here that Anthropic's is sort of basically positioned to go public, you know, right on schedule after they file confidentially, basically.
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5: 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I'm Tracy Alloway.
6: And I'm Joe Weisenthal.
5: On today's show, we are talking the economic impacts of weather and why this year's record-breaking El Nino could end up costing the global economy $10 trillion. We're speaking with Justin Mankin, professor of geography at Dartmouth and director of the Climate Modeling and Impacts Group.
6: When you think about the impacts of this El Nino, or the El Nino in the year 2050, or the El Nino in the year 2100, you know, so obviously, like, one, you know, presumably, take a country like Peru, it's probably going to be richer in the year 2050, so it'll probably have more economic activity. It may also have better infrastructure in the year 2050, such that road washouts are less likely. Countries after, you know, you experience, I presume, even since 82 or 97, there's been, you know, hardening against weather-related shocks and so forth as countries learn about these patterns. How do you model that aspect, both the fact that, okay, there is more economic activity in the sort of temporally connected areas, and also presumably governments and companies get better about anticipating the El Niños and strengthening their infrastructure such that they're not as vulnerable?
7: It turns out it's really hard, right? The predictions of future are not falsifiable scientifically. And so
6: I hope Peru's wealthier in 2050 and 2100.
5: But fewer anchovies, though.
7: Yeah. I mean, yeah, we didn't even talk about the fisheries implications.
6: Yeah.
7: One thing that's really, I think what you're kind of raising is this question of adaptation and resiliency. And the way I've been thinking about that is evolving, right? There's a story we can tell that says, okay, if there are market inefficiencies or we're shown to be vulnerable societally in these particular ways, we're going to develop strategies to ensure resilience, right? Those Peruvian potato farmers noticed they were losing crops, you know, and they altered their sowing dates based on the visibility of the Pleiades overhead. Like, that is an adaptation.
6: Yeah.
7: And you can imagine autonomous adaptations, meaning individual level adaptations. You can also imagine society wide or planned adaptations, such as shoring up kind of resilience. And these things.

0: are linked to El Nino forecasts, right? Like one of the things you're seeing, you said at the outset, Tracy, of all of these financial planners thinking about the implications of El Nino for markets around the world and supply chains, that is a form of kind of resilience strategy building that's occurring that is indelibly linked to the science of ENSO forecasting and why El Nino forecasts are so important, right? The 1982-83 El Nino, we didn't have the benefit of a tremendous amount of lead time in planning for its impacts, right? A tropical cyclone off in the ocean, right? Being able to track it and have sufficient time to get resources injected into the places you need and people out of harm's way, right? Like that requires lead time, which is why these types of forecasts are so essential, because they allow us to pursue resilience strategies that we otherwise wouldn't have been able to. But this wider question of like, are we well adapted to climate variability we have? And shouldn't we expect that we'll be even better adapted to climate variability in the future? I would say the evidence is pretty mixed. There isn't a whole lot of evidence that we're well adapted to the climate we have. We are finding, documenting observationally, that the costs of El Nino are astounding, despite the fact that we've been exposed to it for hundreds and hundreds of years, right? This is not something that is novel, right? While the coming El Nino seems to be out of sample, and the costs associated with it are really hard to anticipate because it is so out of sample, right? Like when I think about the cost of this forthcoming El Nino, I estimate somewhere around $10 trillion of global economic losses conservatively.
1: Wow.
0: Over the next 5 years, right? Up to $14 trillion of economic losses if you take some of these tail. But I could only 70% of that, only, you know, about $10 trillion of that is in sample, meaning supported by existing data we have on El Niños and economic responses. Our global economy is larger. And so these losses are associated not just with the magnitude of the El Niño, but the size of our global economy. There's just more stuff to be impacted.
2: Right.
0: But what that tells me is that we are not optimally adapted to the climate we have. And so there isn't much evidence that we have that we are taking on board the feedback we're getting from the climate system about how things are going and pursuing strategies that really offset or mitigate losses in a coherent way. I think that's, you know, pretty telling just given the documentary exercise. That's not to say that we couldn't be better adapted. I just think that we are not well adapted, and there isn't widespread evidence of adaptation to either El Nino as a form of climate variability or wider global warming, since the impacts of global warming look a lot like the impacts of El Nino. And so I think there's like a bunch to kind of disentangle there. But
2: yeah,
0: when we're thinking about these future growth impacts on ENSO, from ENSO, we need a counterfactual world of what economic growth trajectory would have been absent El Nino, but given global warming. And that is a picture of future that I think is really hard to envision, but there are economic tools that people use to create those counterfactual worlds. And then you can measure deviations as could be the case, given what we know to be observationally true about the relationship between El Nino and an economy.
1: I know you just said there aren't a lot of examples of successful adaptations for El Nino other than perhaps Peruvian potato farmers sowing their crops early. But give us some hope here, or mm-hmm. some idea of what a successful adaptation could look like in an ideal scenario where this is an endogenous phenomenon, as you just described, where you have it basically happening all around the world simultaneously. What could we do to try to offset some of the economic impact?
0: Gosh, that's, you know, it's such a great question. One of the ways I think about this is there's improving resiliency in global markets such that these weather and climate shocks don't alter prices and interest rates and all these things that are huge determinants of human well-being. Then there is also like the direct hazards themselves, right? A stronger than average atmospheric river event that triggers a landslide along Route 1 in California, creating a road washout that is a massive disruption to communities there. A wildfire, you know, that rages through the bush in Australia, killing trillions of animals and raising insurance premiums on kind of wildfire protection for homes there, right? There

0: There are all these kind of ways you can process trace how El Nino hurts an individual or a community. And so I think that protection of human well-being from a proximate sense of like, are you okay given these hazards? That to me is a different question than how do you shore up international markets such that they are resilient to the impacts of El Nino? And I think just separating them is really, really valuable. I think the fact that people are aware of El Nino as a phenomenon and that it can induce these cascading shocks through agriculture or through mining or through the transport sector, and that all of those things all around the world can upaggregate to a macroeconomic toll, I think is important to know. And I don't know enough about how people think about these portfolios, but I know that risk diversification is a strategy to ensure returns. And I imagine that's something that people are embracing given modern portfolio theory or whatever. But I think this question of like, how do you protect people from hazard? That is a different question and requires different sets of warnings about the local manifestation of the hazards associated with El Nino. And to me, that means early warning systems. That means emergency management and response teams that are well placed and understand these consequences. That means that we have insurance markets that recognize the hazards, the unique geophysical hazards associated with something like El Nino and its regional dependencies and what it should imply for the types of products those people need to protect the most capital-intensive asset they have, which is their home. It's many different kinds of things. And so none of this is out of the realm of possibility. There's a lot of these things we do anyway, right? We build reservoirs to mitigate drought risk already. Never mind the fact that Lake Powell, the central bank of the American West water economy,
1: Oh,
0: is
1: I like
0: at a
1: that. That's
0: near
1: good. I
0: record
1: like that. He
0: low.
2: knows his audience.
0: Anyway, I guess the point is that,
1: Yeah.
0: you know, I think there's lots of evidence that these adaptations are within the realm of possibility, but the constellation and configuration they take is kind of regionally dependent. And so I think kind of a coherent global strategy about managing the impacts of El Nino is an interesting test bed for adaptation strategies that would lend itself to wider global warming. And that's something that I'm really intrigued by.
1: If El Nino is something that will always and has always been with us, why do we even imagine there being a counterfactual trend rate of growth in a world without El Ninos?
0: We don't have the benefit of re-simulating the world as it has been and kind of the emergence of global society and the global economy absent El Nino. And so we rely on models to create those counterfactuals. We know that El Nino, while being cyclic in nature, it is not perfectly so. It is as good as a random treatment. And so we can separate the experience of the world into those associated with El Nino and those not. And we can examine the differences in economic productivity under those two regimes. So that's essentially what we're doing empirically. It's akin to a medical control trial, right? Where you randomize a population into a treatment group that gets a drug and a control group that doesn't, right? Or receives a placebo, and you compare medical outcomes, right? There are people that may look the same in the treatment and control group, and there are people that may look different in the treatment and control group. But if you randomize effectively, those differences among individuals cancel out, and the kind of efficacy of the drug itself is just the difference between those two groups. El Nino is as good as randomly assigned, despite the fact that it is cyclic in nature. And so you can treat it as this natural experiment, this treatment, and compare it to the control of non-El Nino years. And that's effectively what we're doing here when we're kind of talking about this counterfactual. These things have impacts, but what we're doing here is kind of exploiting natural stochastic variation in it, despite its cyclic nature. And what I think is remarkable, despite the fact that El Niño is not a novel phenomenon, we have limited evidence of widespread adaptation and resilience to it.
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0: Yeah, thanks for having me.
1: This has been Odd Lots on Bloomberg Radio. I'm Joe Weisenthal.
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2: From ABC News, I'm Wayne Cabot. The mountain ridges on the California-Nevada line near Reno are lined with fire. Only a day ago, a minor brush fire. Now the Hawk Fire just surpassed 23 square miles and is 0% contained.
3: Currently, we have 42,000 individuals who are displaced and on an active evacuation, with approximately 45,000 individuals that are in the set status to be prepared to evacuate.
2: Incident Commander Sean Anderson, the Hawk Fire apparently human-caused. A fire investigation has led to a gruesome discovery, a quintuple homicide in Washington County, Oregon.
4: While they were on scene, they discovered human remains, and they called for law enforcement to come take over the investigation.
2: Detective Shannon Wild reporting five deceased individuals and multiple deceased domesticated animals with no one caught. She tells people, lock your doors. House Speaker Mike Johnson on Fox News on about reports that Hakeem Jeffries, the Democratic minority leader, met privately with President Trump's son-in-law, Jared Kushner, recently.
5: I don't know what that's about. I know Jared has interests and lots of other things going on. He's not really directly involved in the admin, at least in the day-to-day in the White House. I know Jared is a smart guy and he hedges bets, but I'm telling you what, you better not bet against the House Republicans.
2: Republicans facing headwinds in recent polls, the midterms less than 2.5 months away. Three more Republicans have come out this weekend against President Trump's plan to ease import tariffs on ground beef. All three have Senate races. The National Cattlemen's Beef Association says that President Trump is frustrating the farm state cattle producers who voted for him. Kyle Kirkwood won the Freedom 250 on the streets outside of the Capitol in D.C. AP reporter Michelle Price writing in her report the opening line, for once, things were moving fast in the nation's capital. 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
7: Delays will continue into and out of the Tampa area. It's been one of our trouble spots throughout the day. Temperatures this evening, 70 to 75. Numerous showers and thunderstorms delaying travelers heading to and from Tampa. Also have some problems in Kansas City this evening with scattered showers and thunderstorms. Kansas City should be near 75. A couple of delays are possible to and from Phoenix, where there'll be some showers and thunderstorms. 85 to 90 through the evening in Phoenix. Look for showers and thunderstorms to produce delays in and out of the Miami-Fort Lauderdale area this evening. Temperatures in Miami-Fort Lauderdale, 75 to 80. Philadelphia may be another spot that has some showers and thunderstorms producing some early evening delays. We're near 75 in Philadelphia. Travel looks good to and from Las Vegas, clear skies, and it's around 80. I'm Rob Carolyn, and that's your Bloomberg Travelers Forecast. 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
2: Echoing President Trump, Treasury Secretary Scott Bessent is out with an op-ed in the Financial Times previewing tomorrow's announcement of sweeping sanctions against Iran, threatening an economic D-Day. Should that happen, Iran says, not a drop of oil will leave the Persian Gulf. The U.S. Open gets underway Monday with the NYPD using new authority to take down drones, reports ABC's N.J. Burkett.
8: The department will use its own tools and tactics to protect the tournament from drones after a new agreement with the Department of Homeland Security. Drones are an increasing concern at major sporting events. Several were safely intercepted during this year's World Cup matches.
2: Another law enforcement officer is charged with misusing those license plate readers, this time in Fort Bend County, Texas.
9: Sergio Rodriguez charged with misusing Flock license plate readers to track a woman for at least 5 months. Charging documents say Rodriguez also placed the tracking device on the woman's vehicle. In response to the growing backlash, Flock CEO Garrett Langley announced changes this month to Flock's platform to hopefully combat abuse of the system.
10: These changes fall into three big areas: privacy, security, and accountability.
9: Those changes include a built-in tool to flag unusual or repeated searches, and law enforcement must enter a valid records code or criminal case number.
2: Joe McCoy in Houston, Wayne Cabot, ABC News.
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0: look at market action as well. As we look to the week ahead, two things to keep in mind. Wednesday, after the bell, we'll hear from NVIDIA and earnings for the latest quarter. Then on Friday, it's Fed Chair Kevin Warsh addressing the Fed's annual symposium in Jackson Hole, Wyoming. He's expected to clarify his views on how the Fed should react to stubborn inflation. Now, in terms of NVIDIA, in the last week, we were told the company discussed price increases with its biggest customers. The prices of servers containing those NVIDIA AI chips are going up more than 15% in many cases. So the U.S. and Canada appear to be in a trade war. The two sides failed to reach a deal on Friday. Now we're being told the Canadian government sees little chance of resuming talks before the U.S. midterms. Now the U.S. has imposed 50% tariffs on some Canadian products, and for its part, Canada will impose its own retaliatory measures. Canada's ambassador to the U.S., Mark Wiseman, said there was no one issue that led to the collapse. It was a consistent interpretation of the details in a negative way that caused Canada to walk away. Here is Chrystia Freeland. She is former Canadian Deputy Prime Minister.
1: We don't see this as a zero-sum game. We don't see this as about dominance and submission. We think we can reach a deal that works for both parties. I think at heart, that is not President Trump's view, and that is a real problem. And it's a problem not only for Canada, it's a problem for the United States.
0: Chrystia Freeland, former Canadian Deputy Prime Minister, speaking on Bloomberg's This Weekend. Now, we're being told that Canadian Prime Minister Mark Carney will prepare a domestic package to help Canadian businesses hurt by those U.S. tariffs. We check markets for you throughout the day here on Bloomberg. In Tokyo, weaker Nikkei, we're down about 0.2%. In Hong Kong, Hang Seng down 2.2%. In Seoul, the Kospi is weaker by more than 2.5%. Global news, 24 hours a day. And whenever you want it with Bloomberg News Now, this is Bloomberg.
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7: Hey there, you're listening to The Deal with Alex Rodriguez and Jason Kelly on Bloomberg Radio. I'm Jason Kelly, and today you're hearing a section from our conversation with Jesse Cole, the creator of the Savannah Bananas. I want to understand, and I know Alex has too, sort of the scope and the structure of this business, because it starts as one team, but now it's essentially a league. Help us understand like what this empire looks like at this point.
8: Well, context, 11 years ago, we started as a college summer baseball team. So one of the lowest levels of baseball, and we were in the Coastal Plain League, and we had a 4,000 seat stadium. We only sold two tickets in our first 3 months. So my wife and I had to sell our house, empty out our savings account, sleeping on an airbed, and we mortgaged everything. And that's where it started. And we had to get people excited about a college summer baseball team. So we went all in, named the team the Bananas, and luckily we started selling out games there at 4,000 seat stadium. After about 3 or 4 years of selling out every single game, winning the championship, I was watching the fans and realizing that they would leave early. And we actually started videotaping. We had a camera every 30 minutes and watching when fans would get up, when would they leave their seat, when were they not paying attention. And I realized that the game was too long for the average fan. And so we started crafting, without anyone knowing, a new game called Banana Ball and eliminating all the boring parts of baseball for the average fan. So we eliminated mound visits, no stepping out of the box, no walks, no bunting. If you bunt, you're thrown out of the game. Like, we just started creating unique rules. If a fan catches a foul ball, it's an out. And we said, let's just test this. So back in 2018, we did behind closed doors. 2020, COVID hit. We did in front of a few fans. And then we said, we're going all in on that. So 2021, we went all in with a one city world tour, which we called it a one city world tour. You know, we're going to start small, dream big. And we did it in Mobile in front of 3,500 fans. Went well, went to seven cities, then went to 33 cities, and then left the Coastal Plain League. and then have added teams each year. And so now we have six teams. We'll play in front of 3.4 million fans this year. There's 4.2 million people on our wait list. Every team sells out. We just crossed over 500 straight sellouts, all going back from 2016. And we're fortunate. We got 10 football stadiums, NFL stadiums. And it's fun. We're building brands, but mostly just building it fans first. That's the name of our company. And that's where we started.
9: So, Jesse, when you say 3.4 million fans, if my memory serves me right, that's probably one Major League Baseball team that's drawing more. That's probably the LA Dodgers. Maybe it's a class of one, maybe two. So the Dodgers and your team, that's a pretty good class to be involved with. But I guess my question is, and I love what you're doing, because baseball is in many ways synonymous with everything that I've done in my life. And it was my first love. And I love watching baseball. I love everything about it. I guess if you were a baseball commissioner for one day with keeping the history and the integrity of the game intact, how would you try to think about competing as the NFL, the NBA, NHL, Netflix, and everything else that's competing for consumers?
8: You know, I think Major League Baseball has done a great job over the last few years. You watch what's happened. The games are faster. There's a lot more excitement. The ratings are increasing. But yeah, I mean, where we start is an obsession with the fan experience and breaking down the barriers between the player and the fan. And I think each one of our players are sharing the behind the scenes. They're sharing the excitement. We get our fans, our players are actually in the upper deck every night. Our players get to the upper deck and they're literally high-fiving fans, taking pictures of the fans, giving roses to little girls. We celebrate more. And so we're building that world. And so again, it's do things every night people have never seen in front of a live crowd. In baseball, that happens with great moments, but you're hoping something happens. We script unbelievable walk-ups, crazy dancing celebrations. The players are doing trick plays every night. They're working on backflip catches and doing aerial catches and doing things that people have never seen before. I challenge each one of our players to bring something new so you can never take your eyes off it. So, you know, again, I never want to say I think Major League Baseball's done a great job, but I think how do you break down the barriers between the player and fans? I think the way the world is going right now, people are hungry for human connection. And so how can a player connect with fans more? You know, my dad, when I played, and Alex probably, you know, you probably told this way, when you hit a home run, act like you've done it before. You know, that's what I was told. I agree with that 100% back in the day, but now you want kids to be excited about playing. You know, if you look at youth, 600,000 less kids are playing Little League Baseball than 5-6 years ago. You look at what's happening, the game is changing. And because kids are getting entertained every single day at their fingertips. So when you hit a home run, you get a big strikeout, celebrate, not against the other team, but celebrate for your team, celebrate for the fans, go big. You're seeing Major League Baseball do more of this in the dugouts, which is great. But man, I love what's what happened with the World Baseball Classic. You're seeing emotion, you're seeing electricity, right, and people are watching. We celebrate everything in Banana Ball, and the fans want to celebrate with us.
7: You know, one of the things that I think is pretty true, and you really nailed it, Jesse, is this whole, you know, almost like stoic approach that baseball players have had to some extent. And how do you find the right players? How do you encourage them to sort of buy into this vision? Especially because if you grow up playing baseball at a high level, as you said, that's not your default, I guess. So how do you find the right players?
8: Well, we have two different goals. Major League Baseball, the goal is to win. Every team has to win. Our goal is to create the greatest show and greatest experience for fans every single night. Our mission, fans first, entertain always. And when we're very clear with all our players do audition videos. And now we're having, I mean, we just saw Jackie Bradley Jr., an all-star World Series champion. He's playing full-time with us. We've had numerous MVPs, Cy Young Award winners, even Hall of Famers play with us. They want to have fun. We learned this when we were playing traditional baseball. We had 6 years in a regular league. And our players just had fun every day. We won 3 of the 6 championships with all the dancing, with all the celebrations, with all the hijinks. We just won because we were having fun. And so, again, we're very clear. Now we've had thousands of players reach out to us. I mean, we're fortunate. You know, we're paying guys 2-3 times what minor leaguers are playing. They're average six-figure pay and only playing 100 less games. Literally playing 100 less games and getting paid that. But it's not about the money. They're playing in front of a sold-out crowd every single night and they get to have fun. And that's what's really cool. Major leaguers that join us for one night, they come out and they said, I never got to have a great farewell. And I get to get a sold out crowd giving me a standing ovation. I get to come up and have fun one more time. That's what's one of the coolest moments. Our guys want to do new things every night fans have never seen. And they keep challenging each other. And that's what's fun about it.
9: I don't even know what to ask you because I can ask you 100 different questions. And my mind is racing because this is all I've done, you know, since I was born, basically. My dad played baseball. I played baseball. My Dominican background, even though I was born in New York City, is synonymous with baseball. It's like a religion. But I agree with you on WBC. Watching Tatis

0: Acuna, Judge, showing their personalities. These are great-looking kids, very marketable, and it's exciting. You talked about what doesn't work. What are some of the things over the last 5 years that you've seen, okay, these are two or three things that fans that love and is worth double-clicking on?
1: Well, the framework we use is the gold standard. And so our gold standard is something that is amazing for the live crowd and also amazing for the digital crowd. Everything we're thinking about, we have, numerous people, and our video team is expansive. And we travel, again, this is crazy. We travel with 200 plus people to every single city we go to.
2: Wow.
1: And we're spending $20 million just on traveling people because we invest in those high touch. Again, going back to the human touch. And so, you know, what we look for and the things that we're looking for are big moments. Every one of our teams now have singers and have dancers and have live music. So they all have skills. They all have dancing. You know, we have choreographers. We have people that can do things that are really special, tumbling, acrobatics. So again, it's just a different thing than baseball in the sense like, Alex, like as a player, you know, I do think there's a world where at some point a guy's going to do a trick play like we do and the people are going to go nuts. I think it's going to happen. I think, you know, if they miss it, they're in trouble because I know what would happen with the coaches and everyone else, and they get more criticism than ever. But when a guy does a backflip catch or catches, I mean, we had a guy do a bare hand backflip catch, D.R. Meadows, in a game at a major league stadium. It's unbelievable. I mean, now Jackie Bradley's catching balls running behind his back like this. It's fun to watch. And so, you know, the things that don't work, you know, are every day we have promotions that we just test things and it's just a silly promotion. You know, whether it's the living pinata or whether it's a, you know, messy baby, or we did a soulmate promotion with people singing on their wife's feet in souls. It was just weird. It just didn't work. Like there's things, love at first bite with people eating hot dogs like Lady and the Tramp, and then they end up making out. It was just weird to watch.
0: I think some of the best moments that we have, and in my experience, almost 25 years in the big league, there's some of the great strikeout calls by the umpires because they're great. They have some great personalities. And they all have their own particular style, but when a guy is super emphatic and strikes somebody out, those are big moments. But I can see a moment where Naked Gun type, where you get a strike three, you play Michael Jackson music, and they start doing the moonwalk, and you almost those kind of things would be awesome.
1: So, actually, you haven't seen it. We have a dancing umpire that's got hundreds of thousands of followers. He can twerk like no one should ever twerk. I mean, he'll be cleaning the plate and then he'll start just like full on the ground, like doing some weird gyrations while he's cleaning the plate. And he's built hundreds of thousands of followers. And then we have a ninja umpire who does every call at first base by doing a full like tuck, somersault, jump, flip. I can't even name the things he's doing. And then he calls the outs. And so, The framework, again, we look at every potential boring part of the game. Why do the umpires have to be boring? You know, we were in Texas this past week and we dressed them up as Dallas Cowboy cheerleaders and they did the Thunderstruck kick when they came out. You have to not take yourself too seriously. Literally, the owner of all this wears a yellow tuxedo. All right. It's about fun. Then everyone's open to experimenting. And yes, the umpires are great. We look at bat boys. How do you make bat boys more exciting? Water boys. We look at every moment in the around the ballpark to make it more fun. And that's where we have a lot of opportunity to come up with creative ideas.
3: You know, a lot of business people listening to this, they're like, well, I want to experiment more. I want to do this. Like, what are the processes that you essentially set up in order to sort of ensure that the best ideas, you know, get tried out, that everybody feels like they can bring this to the table? How do you build an organization that really does this and like get nitty gritty with us on this?
1: So to give you an example, we did not have processes at first. We said, well, what if the pitcher does a dance before he throws? Let's try it. Ooh, this works. All right, let's develop a 3-2-2, third inning, second batter, second pitch, a brand new dance, brand new choreography. All right, now we're doing that every game. So we followed Saturday Night Live to give you an example. I said, if you look at the companies out there that have sustained creativity for many, many years, it's less than a handful. And so, all right, what's the most comparable to us? Saturday Night Live. Every Saturday night, they're doing a brand new show. So how do they do it? Great documentary. Our whole creative team watched it. Monday, they do a whole pitch session. They share all the ideas. Tuesday, they start writing. Wednesday, they have a table read. Thursday, Friday, they start doing rehearsals. Then they do a rehearsal in front of a live crowd at 8 o'clock. They see how it goes. Then at 11:30, they do the best of the best. That's what we do. Tuesday's our creative day. All day today, we've been doing OTT sessions. Every group, every team, broadcast, our entertainment team, our promo team, our creative team, our players, we do all the ideas. Now we get it ready. We go through the best of the best. We set up a table read. We get our props. We do rehearsals. We go to the stadium. We do rehearsals for hours beforehand. Then we practice in front of our backstage group that comes in before everyone else so we can see how they respond to it. And then we put it in the show. And then we do an LCP.

0: how to get better. That's just what has worked for us. You know, I think there's just a better framework. It's, if you want to be creative, look at the friction parts, look at the friction points in the customer point of view, and just start doing the exact opposite.
1: Yeah.
0: And so we look at all the boring parts, the challenging parts, all the things that fans hate, and we do the opposite, and then we start creating from there.
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17: One in four Gen Z investors actually consider sports betting as part of their deliberate ongoing component of their long-term financial plans.
14: And Bloomberg's Zija Song says more than half of 20-somethings have moved money earmarked for investing into sports bets in the last year. That's according to an online survey from the personal finance platform Betterment.
17: This really is related to how fast sports betting industry has grown.
14: A nearly $17 billion industry, according to the American Gaming Association. Song says at least 95% of sports bets aren't profitable long term. And even the Sports Betting Alliance, which includes FanDuel and DraftKings, says it's entertainment, not an investment or wealth building strategy. Nathan Hager, Bloomberg Radio.
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18: On the latest Masters in Business podcast, my conversation with Alex Morris, author of Buffett and Munger Unscripted, 3 decades of investment and business insights from the annual Berkshire Hathaway shareholder meetings.
19: I mean, there's names, like you said. I've owned Berkshire since 2011. I've owned Microsoft since 2011. Most of the positions have been in there for a period of years. So, you know, it tends to be things that I've come to know quite well and have gotten familiar and comfortable with.
18: So this raises the obvious question. When did you first become enamored of Buffett and Munger, if you've been a shareholder since 2011? When did they first show up on your radar?
19: Yeah, late 2000s when I was in school and I stumbled across the letters, and actually a buddy and I both became obsessed with it, and we were at the University of Florida and we actually drove to one of the annual meetings, which is
18: in Omaha. So it's like a 10-hour drive?
19: No, it's like 20 or 25.
18: Oh, really? Oh,
19: it's a long way.
18: Wow.
19: And we were college kids with no money, so we slept in the car, I think, one or two nights.
18: Wow.
19: So yeah, we were very interested in it.
18: Wait, you're college kids, you have no money. You didn't own Berkshire A or B back
19: I think
18: then.
19: I bought one share, a B share, to be clear.
18: Just for the sake of getting in.
19: Yeah.
18: Right. It's open to anybody who's a shareholder. What was that first trip as college kids to the Woodstock of capitalism in Omaha.

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1: I'm Jason Kelly, and today you're hearing a section from our conversation with Jesse Cole, the creator of the Savannah Bananas.
2: Jesse, as I'm hearing you talk, I guess my question is, Savannah is in Georgia. Let's talk about Jason's home team, the Atlanta Braves, who are one of the best-run franchises in sports. Iconic fan base, historic franchise, on the field, A+, and they have a great history. And they also have a great business that generate a tremendous amount of revenue through the team co and through the real estate co, which what they've built there is really incredible. If you own that team today with your wife, how do you make that? Usually you go from good to great. How do you make it from great to elite?
3: It's hard for me to answer that question because I would never own it. And here's, I will never, Emily and I own 100% of this team. We got shareholders, investors that reach out to us regularly. And the answer is always no. Because what they want is they would like to have control and they want a return of investment. What Walt Disney learned better than anyone else, you got to control. You got to control everything if you want to have a great experience. Shareholders, investors would come to us and say, you need to charge the ticket price that you could get, which is $200-$300. You shouldn't just keep everything at $40, $50, and $60. You should have ticket fees. You should not pay your fans' taxes, which you pay all your fans' taxes. A $30 shirt is $30. You should have tons of sponsorship. No, we eliminated all of our ads at our stadium. No, you should go for the maximum TV rights. No, we keep all of our games free on YouTube. They would say all of this. And so when you look at a major league team like the Braves, they do a tremendous job. But, you know, they've been with Liberty Media where they have to release all their numbers. They are spin off now. They got to release everything and they got to respond to shareholders on why are they doing everything. The only person that I worked for and Emily works for and our entire staff works for is the fan. And every day we got to fight for the fan to create a better experience for them. And that includes doing things that don't make sense financially. So I can't even go into a conversation of owning a major league team. I have no interest, zero, because everyone that's involved with that is talking about how do you drive more revenue? How do you drive more sales? How do you drive more wins? For me, it's how do you create a better experience to drive more fans? That is everything. That drives it all for us. So I would never own a team because of responding to shareholders.
2: Unless you own 100% of the Braves.
3: Yeah, you own 100% team, but you also have that players union, commissioner.
2: Right.
3: We own the league. We own everything. And so it's like,
1: yeah,
3: that's the difference. You still have to work for someone. We just work for the fans.
2: Good point.
1: And so is that the plan forever then, Jesse? Like asking the natural follow-up. I mean, it's like, where does this go from here? I know people are knocking on your door.
3: Yeah.
1: I know that a big media, whether it's media companies, whether it's other sports leagues, whether it's just billionaire investors who love what you're doing, like what's the 5, 10, 20, 50-year plan for this company?
3: 5 years ago, we just started Banana Ball. So I could never expect we'd be in front of 3.4 million fans with over 4 million people on the wait list. So, and playing football stadiums in front of 100,000 fans. That's crazy. I mean, we sold out a cruise ship last month. And so the long goal, the long game for us is, I believe we're going to create 1 billion fans. And it happens one fan at a time. We're getting a lot of interest and excitement about the youth Banana Ball and bringing the walk-ups, the trick plays, the fun, the dancing, all that. A ton of interest I'm hearing from all over the country. We started doing that. We had a tournament with fans from 48 states, kids from 48 states come in. That sold out immediately. So we'll dabble in that, and then we'll do some international. We might create a Banana Land experience in the future where, the first ever sports and entertainment world where people can, you know, meet the characters, music, live, everything. And so there's a big picture that we're going to.
1: And so tell us about your audience, Jesse. I mean, I had an interesting experience with my 8-year-old daughter. We're going on vacation in a few weeks and we're flying into Savannah. And she was asking me, she's like, are we flying into it? We're going to South Carolina. And she said, are we flying to Atlanta? And I said, no, we're flying to Savannah. And she goes, Savannah Bananas? I mean, just like that. So that's like her, you know, and I said, wait, how did you know about, did you hear me talking about Savannah Bananas? She's like, no, we watched on TV last summer, and you know, remember, and they were doing all the crazy stuff. If you're reaching Alice Kelly, like who's, you know, much more interested in K-pop Demon Hunters, yeah, although she does dabble in baseball, as Alex knows. Tell us about the demos, because I know it's something that Alex thinks about when it comes to baseball all the time. Who is the audience here?
3: Well, one of the big things, and I'm glad you said that. I mean, attention beats marketing 1,000% of the time. So we spend all our time thinking on ways to create attention and get people. So whether you're 2 or 82 years old, we're thinking about that. And so, yeah, I mean, this past year, you think about how it's grown. I mean, we sold 1.9 million merchandise items just this past year. And now we have two more teams, and that's going to

0: probably close to double this year. And so when you look at how we're getting out and what our demographic is, it is people that want to come and have fun. When we look at our YouTube, which again, every game is for free. And again, we have non-exclusive deals with ESPN and TNT and CW. Every game's free. So we're having a wide range of audience, but young female, we do very well in the young female, 18 to 34, you know, a little bit affluent is what we're seeing. But you know, I mean, I don't try to target a certain demographic. I'm trying to just create something that we would love. And we're finding out that our fans of all ages are loving it.
1: And so when it comes to the media side, you mentioned non-exclusive deals. It's like, how do those negotiations go if you want to keep it free on YouTube?
0: Sure. I mean, we're leaving millions of dollars on the table. I mean, millions. And there's some of the biggest networks in the country that said, yeah, we just can't do it. And we also had some in the past that said they never done it. And now they do it. And so it's, yeah, again, the goal is, how do you keep things for free for fans? And then also, how can you hit a wider demographic? I mean, on ESPN last year, we averaged over 500,000 viewers, and we were an exhibition league then. We're not even a league. We weren't even a league last year. We had games that were getting over 1 million people watching. And again, just an exhibition back there. And now we're seeing even our reruns last year, we're getting 700,000 people watching on ESPN, plus our YouTube audience. So it's hitting a different demographic than actual just sports fans. But now when you have Jackie Bradley Jr. and a lot of these guys that are AA, AAA, they're throwing 94, 95 miles an hour, can play. It's also people show up. And that's the biggest surprise. They're like, these guys can actually play. They're shocked. This isn't, you know, and so again, I'm not focused on the baseball audience. I'm focused on the young audience, the people that want to have fun, but it just happens to age up to grandparents as well.
1: And so when you think about the sort of the next turn of this, what's getting in your way? You know, what are the things that, I mean, I hate the, like, what keeps you up at night? First of all, I'm pretty sure you don't sleep. So I think that's irrelevant. But you know, what are the threats to this business? You know, is it, do people just sort of fall out of love with it? Like, what do you worry about?
0: Yeah. So that question, what keeps you up at night? And I think the better question is, what gets you up in the morning? And yeah. I get up every morning at 4 or 5 o'clock. You see this guy's right here every day. This is my idea book. And so I've been doing this for 8 years. I write down 10 plus ideas. Our whole team's writing down ideas. And so the biggest thing, it's a fad. It'll be gone in 15 minutes. I use that. That's a little chip on my shoulder. You know, every day, if it's a fad, okay, well, wait till we do this new thing. Wait till we do this new thing. And so as soon as we become comfortable with doing things that are fine or doing things that are just okay, when we're not plussing the experience, we're not pushing into unknowns that we've never done before, like testing cruise ships or football stadiums, or just in the next year, people will hear about where we're going to play and the ideas of that, that doing the things that no one's ever done before, that's what keeps pushing it. Dana White's a great example. I mean, think of things from the Sphere to the White House. He's pushing the envelope on what he could do. I have so much respect and admiration for someone like that in WWE that changes the storylines, that challenges it. I think that's what keeps me going. And I'm going to do things that we will have big failures. The more things that we try, we need to have bigger failures. And so we're going to have multi-million failures. We had a $6 million failure last year. We're going to have bigger ones as we go. That excites me in a weird way, because that means we're pushing the envelope on what can be done.
1: What was the $6 million failure?
0: We have a lottery list. You have to join the lottery. You have to win the lottery to get tickets. We had a 4,000 ticket opportunity in Savannah. You know, our team by mistake sent it out to 44,000 people. And so they all got excited to buy tickets. And then I'm flying and I'm getting all these messages, people freaking out. So we immediately sent an apology. And then we said, we will take care of you as well for any other game. And so that cost over $6 million. And then what's crazy is that we realized some of those people that were coming, we get like a 90% plus redemption on our tickets. They weren't showing up, some of them, because they was free tickets. So then we were buying them back, even though they never paid for them. We were paying people to then get their tickets back so then we could get them to fans. And that cost us over $6 million. But that's the epitome of fans first. We're focused on long-term fans over short-term profits. And we will always do that.
2: You are an enormous key man, you and key woman on this deal. And when you think about legacy and you think about building this business for the greater good of 1 billion fans, you still have to have an exit plan. What is the exit? Is it, do you go public like the Braves and the New York Knicks? Do you sell to a big private equity group? Do you sell to your children? Maybe talk to us a little bit about that. How much time have you thought about this?
0: I don't think about exit plan. I think about, how do we get better every single day? How do we create something people have never seen before? How do we create more fans? If it gets to a point, if I had to think about it, no interest in going public, no interest in shareholders or other owners. It would have to be a family business. You know, I probably think of what's happened with Chick-fil-A. You know, you look at the business, as soon as they go public or get another different ownership, they change their goals. They got to

0: repay the debt. They got to get money. They got to do all that. All those things that takes away from the fan experience. So I will do this till the day I die. My wife knows it. My kids know it. It brings me so much joy seeing the fans get emotional hugging after the game and saying, you have no idea how much this meant to us. A bucket list trip. We waited 3 years on the wait list to get tickets. That feeling you can't get anywhere else. And that's what I want to keep building.
1: All right, we're going to wrap with our rapid fire. You talk pretty fast. I'm not worried about you on this on this one, Jesse. It's just five or six questions, and we'll bounce them back and forth. Alex, do you have it in front of you?
2: I do.
1: Okay, great. All right, here we go. What's your favorite Bananas memory?
0: The one that comes at Fenway Park for me. So a kid grew up south of Boston, was bat boy for the Red Sox honorary as a five-year-old, had my first fan's first moment. Lee Smith came up and sat down next to me for 20 minutes. I was a shy, introverted, only child. Had that memory, and that put me on my mindset of, hey, create fans. And when we sold out Fenway Park, 37,000 fans, everyone singing yellow, flashing their lights, me standing on the field, I got emotional saying, look at what we did. And my dad, I was able to take him out there, play catch, my son. It is a moment that you can never replicate.
2: Fenway Park, polar opposite to me. Perfect. I actually love Fenway Park. Here's my question. Best rivalry in the Bananas?
0: Oh, it's Bananas Party Animals. So that started. So the Party Animals right now have more followers than every Major League Baseball team on TikTok. They're selling out Major League Stadiums. So they have three Major League Stadiums already sold out completely. The Bananas aren't even playing them. And so the Party Animals have grown a fan base that's unbelievable. And they started with the Bananas. They won the championship in 2023. They beat them this past year. They play each other. They're playing each other at Superdome. 140,000 fans. That's the biggest rivalry.
1: All right. What's your favorite Bananas dance so far?
0: Jeez. We do new ones every night. But the one tradition, I think it's very important for people to have traditions and ones that really stand. And our banana ball tradition is Hey Baby. And you'll see videos of 50, 60, 70,000 people going, hey, hey, baby. Ooh. And just seeing the whole stadium, whether you're 2 or 82, everyone doing it. We do it every single night before the game, middle of the game. And then when we're signing autographs till the end of the night, we do one last one with maybe 400 people still left hours after. That's our tradition. Love that dance.
1: Thanks so much for listening to just part of our conversation with Savannah Bananas founder Jesse Cole. 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
5: ABC News, I'm Wayne Cabot. Bad and getting worse. What was a small brush fire yesterday has quickly scorched 23 square miles now around Reno, and is 0% contained despite a massive effort.
6: We have over 1,000 plus first responders on this fire, and our main priority is the safety of you and our communities.
5: Sheriff Darren Balin, 90,000 are either out of their homes or being urged to leave. The fire, we're told, is human caused. The bodies of five people and numerous pets have been found in what police are calling a quintuple homicide in Washington County, Oregon.
7: Exercise precaution, lock your doors. If you see anything suspicious, please call us. Again, we still have a heavy presence out in that area.
5: Detective Shannon Wild, unclear how they died. House Speaker Mike Johnson says he wasn't told about a recent private meeting between Trump's son-in-law Jared Kushner and Hakeem Jeffries, the Democratic minority leader. The speaker telling Fox News,
8: I'm telling you what, you better not bet against the House Republican.
5: This is ABC News.
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9: From Bloomberg World Headquarters in New York, I'm Doug Krisner. Let's update top stories. We'll look at market action as well. The focus this week will be on two key events. Wednesday, after the bell, earnings from NVIDIA. Friday morning, we'll hear from Fed Chair Kevin Warsh. He'll be addressing the Fed's annual symposium in Jackson Hole, Wyoming, and he's expected to clarify his views on how the Fed should react to stubborn inflation. Shares in Alibaba down more than 8% in Hong Kong. On word, the company is looking to raise about $10.2 billion from a secondary share sale. Baba intends to use the proceeds to invest in full-stack AI capabilities. However, the news sparked immediate criticism from investor Michael Burry on social media. Burry said he cannot bless Baba's new share issuance, saying that Baba's return on invested capital will continue to fall. The U.S.

0: Canada appear to be in a trade war. The two sides failed to reach a deal on Friday, and now we're being told the Canadian government sees little chance of resuming talks before the midterm elections. Now, the U.S. has imposed 50% tariffs on some Canadian goods, and Canada saying it will impose its own retaliatory measures. Canada's ambassador to the U.S., Mark Wiseman, said there was no one issue that led to the collapse. Rather, it was a consistent interpretation of the details in a negative way that caused Canada to walk away. And now we're being told Canadian Prime Minister Mark Carney will be preparing a domestic aid package to help Canadian businesses hurt by these tariffs. And these measures, we are understanding, have been designed to ride out the balance of President Trump's term, if necessary. We check markets for you throughout the day here on Bloomberg. Crude oil prices lower ahead of Treasury Secretary Bessent's briefing on details of a plan to isolate Iran economically. WTI down 1.7% at 85.60. The Nikkei down 0.1%. In Hong Kong, Hang Seng, given that Alibaba weakness, down 1.9%. In Seoul, the KOSPI weaker by more than 2%. Global news 24 hours a day. 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
18: 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The concept of middle age is shifting, and there has never been so much pressure on men to look good at 60.
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19: Especially if you're a man, you're like subjected to a lot more of this kind of scrutiny from yourself and from others than you probably were a long time ago.
18: And that has men turning to medical professionals whose practices focus on longevity.
19: You know, if you're looking in your 30s and 40s at these biomarkers and you're getting your cholesterol and your glucose metabolism under control and you're getting enough sleep and you're not maybe worried about looking like a Marvel superhero when you're in your 60s, but you're like going to be feeling a lot better.
18: And he adds the pressure to look young and stay relevant is being driven in part by the modern workplace, where appearance is constantly on display through LinkedIn profiles, Zoom calls, and video interviews, and also where people are competing with younger, more tech-savvy workers. I'm Charlie Pellett, Bloomberg Radio.
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3: On the latest edition of the Balance of Power podcast, we speak with former New Jersey Governor Chris Christie about data centers and the political headwinds for the AI build-out.
20: Let's call the data center issue what it is. It's an energy issue, Kaylee. That's what it is, because they use enormous amounts of energy. And in my state, for instance, energy costs, electric costs are through the roof. And they were the single biggest issue in the last gubernatorial race here in New Jersey. And the current governor is still struggling to try to deal with it. And as someone who receives an electric bill every

0: month for my home. Doesn't seem any better to me at the moment. And so what people are really worried about here is that if they're going to be data centers, that they need to pay for the electricity they're going to consume, and be able to do it in a way that it doesn't affect negatively the market for homeowners and other small businesses, and see their rates go up. And so that's really the issue here, more than anything else, is electricity and the use of electricity in those places. And so what we need to do is to figure out a way how the people who will be making a profit off these data centers, those companies need to make sure that they absorb the costs that they put on these communities. And secondly, we can't walk away from the idea that there is going to be economic development and job creation by these. But as a governor, what I would attempt to do is make sure that the people who are creating these new market conditions, which could raise costs for homeowners and small businesses, that they pay to bring those costs down. And if you want to operate in a state, you need to bring those costs down. And then that helps to create that opportunity, will then create jobs.
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3: 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I'm Sarah Holder, and today on the show, we're talking about New York City Council's attempt to take on Amazon's delivery driver model.
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3: 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His latest focus is Amazon.
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3: Mamdani says Amazon should hire them.
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3: The Delivery Protection Act was introduced in New York City Council last year. And last week, the mayor announced his support. The bill would establish a licensing system for last-mile facilities, which are the final sorting and distribution sites before packages get to customers. It would also make companies like Amazon responsible for employing workers at those facilities, the workers who do the delivering. Amazon has come out against the bill, and it's poured $5 million into a campaign to defeat it. In response to Bloomberg's reporting, a spokesperson said the bill is, quote, forcing us to consider relocating delivery operations outside of the city, unquote. Something the spokesperson said could lead to slower and more expensive delivery service. They said Amazon is trying to work, quote, collaboratively with the city council, unquote, to prevent that outcome. This fight over worker classification has been a long time coming.
8: This is part of a larger phenomenon. I call it the who's the boss problem in the U.S. economy.
3: Josh Idelson is a senior reporter at Bloomberg covering labor and work.
8: You have many workers who are core to a company's brand. Drivers for Uber, coders for Google, cashiers for McDonald's, who are generating a lot of profit for a company and following rules set by that company, but on paper are not considered by that company to be their employees.
9: It's been this legally murky area for decades that companies have just been able to kind of swim in.
3: Bloomberg e-commerce reporter Spencer Soper says if the Delivery Protection Act passes, it could make things a lot less murky, at least in New York. But the implications could reach much further.
9: It obliterates this delivery service partner model that they've built nationally, internationally, actually. It obliterates it in New York. And so that's why Amazon is so worried about this, because they do see it as this test case.
3: I'm Sarah Holder, and this is The Big Take from Bloomberg News. Today on the show, New York City Council takes on Amazon's delivery driver model and tries to answer that crucial question, who's the boss?
8: Amazon has an army of hundreds of thousands of drivers delivering millions of packages who are on paper employed not by Amazon, but by what Amazon calls delivery service partners. Much, much smaller businesses who Amazon contracts with to manage these drivers.
3: Bloomberg's Josh Idelson says these drivers have similar concerns as gig workers like Uber drivers, but they're classified differently.
8: Often when people talk about gig workers, they're talking about workers who are classified by the company they're working for as independent contractors, 1099, people who are no one else's employee on paper. Subcontracted workers like fast food cashiers or content moderators for some tech companies or these delivery drivers, often they are classified as W-2 employees, meaning they have to be paid minimum wage and so on, but employees of somebody that most Americans have never heard of. In both cases, you have a big, famous, powerful company that says it is not the employer of a group of workers.
3: And Spencer, why does the company use this model? What are the benefits for Amazon?
9: If you look at what the benefits of this model can be, it does separate the type of benefits workers can get. So if Amazon were employing all of these drivers directly, it would have to offer them the same health and medical benefits as like employees on Amazon's payroll. The way they do this now, it's up to those smaller companies to decide what kind of benefits to offer. And you can see some disparity in the benefits level. It also comes down to liability. There's so many other things that you pay into for having employees, things like workers' compensation insurance, unemployment insurance, the insurance on the vehicles. And so all of these things through a subcontracted model, it puts Amazon at arm's length. It's not a nice clean break. They're not completely removed from it, but it definitely blurs the situation when bad things happen, like someone gets into a car accident, someone slips and hurts themselves, someone gets bit by a dog. These are all things that can regularly happen in the course of home delivery, and it just muddies the waters a bit when it comes time to say, okay, who's responsible?
3: What does the company say about why it works with these delivery service partners and doesn't hire its drivers directly?
8: Amazon says that they believe small businesses in local communities know best and that those businesses are managing their own business.
3: Josh, you wrote about a recent effort to get Amazon to recognize a group of its subcontracted drivers as direct employees. Tell us about that effort.
8: A couple years ago in Palmdale, California, a group of drivers signed up to unionize with the Teamsters. And what was particularly unusual about this situation is the business owner, Jonathan Irvin, owner of Battle Tested Strategies, did not fight the workers' effort to unionize and agreed to recognize the union and negotiate. The union argued that Amazon was a joint employer along with BTS, and that because Amazon, they said, was a joint employer, Amazon was also obligated to negotiate when these workers chose to unionize. When the business owner agreed to recognize the union, Amazon had already said that it was shutting off the contract with BTS. And from Amazon's perspective, this business owner and the Teamsters were trying to foist collective bargaining onto Amazon. From the union's perspective and the perspective of workers that I talked to, Amazon had so much control over the operations that it was really the boss of these workers. And when the majority of them chose to unionize, it was on Amazon to negotiate about the terms. And the workers brought a case to the U.S. National Labor Relations Board, arguing that Amazon really was also legally their boss, a so-called joint employer, and therefore that Amazon had violated the law by refusing to negotiate with them.
3: So the workers brought their case to the NLRB. why was this legal challenge so significant?
8: This was a potential pivotal test case about whether judge and agency members, the members of the National Labor Relations Board, would rule Amazon to be the boss of a group of these subcontracted delivery drivers. There was a hope from labor organizers that this case in California would establish a significant precedent. That case, when Joe Biden was president, reached the point of the government issuing a complaint against Amazon, alleging that Amazon was the boss of these workers. And it was proceeding even in the first year of the second Trump administration. There was a trial underway, and the proceedings came to a halt mid-trial after a former attorney for Amazon became the general counsel of the National Labor Relations Board under President Trump.
3: So what ended up happening with this case after Trump installed this new general counsel at the NLRB?
8: The general counsel's office reached a settlement in which Amazon was not deemed the joint employer of these workers, and the issue was diffused. What we did get out of this case is thousands of pages of internal company documents that shed new light on how Amazon governs not only what drivers deliver, but when they deliver it, where they drive, the turns that they make to get from one stop to another, the cleanliness of their fingernails, what they post on social media. And the documents in that case, from the perspective of some of the drivers and advocates, strengthen the argument that this is another example of a company wanting to have its cake and offload the calories and the cleanup of the crumbs to somebody else.
3: And what did Amazon say when you presented your reporting drawn from these documents that gave you new insights into the level of control Amazon appears to have over the people it calls its subcontractors?
8: Amazon says that some of the assignments it makes are suggestions and not mandates. Amazon says that delivery service partners run their own business independently and that it has the delivery service partner program because local businesses know best how to operate successfully in their communities.
3: And how did the Teamsters Union respond to this NLRB settlement? What has the next course of action been for them?
8: The Teamsters have continued to fight this settlement. They have pointed out that the general counsel of the NLRB formerly was an outside attorney for Amazon. There's been congressional inquiry into her decision not to recuse herself in this case. The Teamsters Union, they say drivers at dozens of these so-called delivery service partners have signed up to organize with the Teamsters. The union has also been pushing at the city level for legislation to force companies like Amazon to directly employ drivers.
3: And Spencer, how did this case and the outcome from this case pave the way for this effort we're seeing in New York City?
9: With the NLRB and the union question, there was all of this anticipation, like finally we'll get some clarity about whether Amazon is the boss, but there was no clarity. And so what we're seeing in New York is a recognition about how murky this is, how there's really no traction on anything at the federal level to clarify it. And so as you have a city council and mayor stepping in and saying, you know what, we're going to tidy this up.
3: This has been the Big Take Podcast on Bloomberg Radio. I'm Sarah Holder, and I spoke with Josh Idelson and Spencer Soper about New York City Council's attempt to take on Amazon's delivery driver model. You can hear the rest of the episode on The Big Take, wherever you get your podcasts.
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11: From ABC News, I'm Wayne Cabot. It kind of just felt like an end of the world scene. Every animal was trying to run and make it out as much as it could, but not everything was making it.
12: Jason Davis telling us how he made it out of what is now a 23 square mile fire, the Hawk Fire outside Reno, which exploded in less than a day from a minor brush fire fueled by wind and bone dry conditions across the West. Homes have burned. 90,000 people have left their homes or

0: under orders to, the fire apparently caused by a human. Police in Oregon are asking for the public's help after what they found at a fire scene in Washington County. Detective Shannon Wild.
1: The remains of five people were discovered, as well as multiple deceased domesticated animals.
0: No suspect has been found, and people in Forest Grove are advised to lock their doors. Oil prices are high but stable now as we await the announcement Monday by the Treasury Secretary Scott Bessent on what President Trump calls economic D-Day on Iran. Iran says do that, and not a drop of oil will leave the Persian Gulf. High gas prices not only getting higher as voters head to the polls soon. Texas Governor Greg Abbott facing a tougher-than-expected re-election campaign, telling ABC News he's sticking to a prediction that gasoline will go below $2 a gallon by the end of summer.
2: We all need to have prices lowered, especially at the price of the pump. And I think the president is on a track to get us there.
0: Pennsylvania Avenue was the track for the Freedom 250, a road race in the nation's capital. The winner, Kyle Kirkwood, thrilled to win in front of President Trump.
3: It's cool to see him down here and right here in this race. What an incredible place to do it. You know, if you can't win at the 500, this is definitely the place to win.
0: Texas Congressman Greg Kassar is asking DHS to release a five-year-old detained by ICE on his way to a soccer game, saying that Liam should be in kindergarten, not prison. 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
5: Delays will continue into and out of the Tampa area. It's been one of our trouble spots throughout the day. Temperatures this evening, 70 to 75. Numerous showers and thunderstorms delaying travelers heading to and from Tampa. Also have some problems in Kansas City this evening with scattered showers and thunderstorms. Kansas City should be near 75. A couple of delays are possible to and from Phoenix, where there'll be some showers and thunderstorms. 85 to 90 through the evening in Phoenix. Look for showers and thunderstorms to produce delays in and out of the Miami-Fort Lauderdale area this evening. Temperatures in Miami-Fort Lauderdale, 75 to 80. Philadelphia may be another spot that has some showers and thunderstorms producing some early evening delays. We're near 75 in Philadelphia. Travel looks good to and from Las Vegas, clear skies, and it's around 80. I'm Rob Carolyn, and that's your Bloomberg Travelers Forecast. Now back to the latest headlines from ABC News.
0: Two Phoenix cops have been fired for an unreported traffic stop that Chief Matthew Giordano says turned violent, with officers Luis Vasquez Jr. and Antonio Felix assaulting and tasing a man and a woman. The chief saying he has no idea what their motive was. There's no indication the officers even knew the victims.
6: No community members should suffer what happened here. We recognize this erodes community trust, and I am committed to rebuilding that trust. Starting today,
0: the officers have been charged with assault, robbery, kidnapping. Thousands have been without power going on 13 days now in Northwest Indiana, which is where the Chicago Bears have plans to relocate. The team has donated $200,000 to help storm victims. Spider-Man Brand New Day continues to dominate the box office on top the fourth straight weekend. The Odyssey just became Christopher Nolan's highest grossing film. A receptionist for Motown did more than take notes. She wrote them.
7: The best things in life are free, but you can give them to the birds and bees. I need
0: one. Janie Bradford joined Motown in 1958, wrote songs with Berry Gordy, including this one, Money, That's What I Want. 1959 hit for Barrett Strong, and had become one of the Beatles' big hits. Her passing announced by her family over the weekend. Janie Bradford died in L.A. at 87. I'm Wayne Cabot, ABC News.
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9: When you think about the underlying fundamentals of the economy, 6.5% year-over-year growth in nominal GDP is, I think a very... sort of very indicative, of course, of what we're seeing in terms of the AI boom. But I think also in the context of inflation as well, you can't really get inflation down to 2% unless you see sort of the greatest productivity boom ever. So it's not a bad thing. I don't mean that in a bad way. But I think that to the context, to the point of this sort of booming economy and the resilience that we see in the U.S., We have sort of entered this new normal where it's now more normal to see nominal growth of that kind versus what we saw pre-pandemic, which was much slower than 6.5%.
10: I want to talk about the bond market because Tom and I earlier in the show, we said that is the big story of this week. What did the market learn from the bond moves and the best and

0: put, so to speak, and it's rapid reversal. Is it that they're skeptical about this move? I mean, many people have called it the band-aid, just a band-aid, yeah. Really, but...
1: No, I mean, I think that's probably the right way to think about it, you know, the sort of duct tape on a leaky pipe situation where
0: love
1: that can
0: that.
1: Only, you know, that can only last for so long in terms of stemming some of the, you know, some of the drippage there, but... I think that the whole discussion around, you know, higher deficits mm-hmm. and the fact that, you know, no one's really doing anything about it on either side of yeah. the aisle, that's been a theme, you know, and a feature of the U.S. for so long. But that in you know, combination with this structurally higher growth backdrop that we've been in, plus the fact that you have stickier inflation.
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8: Hi, everyone. Welcome to the weekend edition of Bloomberg Business Week. Tim is off. Well, this week, traders took stock after U.S. Treasury Secretary Scott Bessent announced a surprise increase in long-term bond buybacks to stem a rise in yields that had taken them to a near two-decade high. Analysts have warned the plan may be a short-term fix, given concerns about large fiscal deficits and oil-driven inflation. Also a concern, U.S. government debt. We got an update on that this week, coming in at $40 trillion. We also got retail earnings, continued uncertainty over the U.S. war in Iran, a softening trade stance between the U.S. and Canada, and the latest FOMC minutes showing some hawkish sentiment that could re-energize bets for a rate hike come September. All ahead of remarks this coming week from Fed Chairman Kevin Warsh at the annual Jackson Hole Symposium. His lack of guidance on when or whether the central bank will adjust rates has added to uncertainty over the policy outlook. As always, the latest on all of this and more can be found on the Bloomberg Terminal and at Bloomberg.com. Now, one of the things we love to do is give a topic, an individual, a leader, a market watcher, an extended amount of time to talk with us. We learn more. We hope you do as well. So last week, we did this on the U.S.'s latest push to secure rare earths and critical minerals. This week, we feature one of the most influential and frequently cited economists in the world. We are talking about Nobel laureate and MIT professor Doron Acemoglu. Our conversation coincided with his new book, What Happened to Liberal Democracy? Remaking a Politics of Shared Prosperity. He joins us in just a moment. That chat is chock full of topics for weekend discussions. And since it is the weekend, and because we believe in mixing thoughtful discussions with some fun, we are going to wrap up with the founder of HSP Brands on how Gen Z is impacting the cocktail hour. All right, let's get to it, and let's begin with one important question. What happened to liberal democracy? That is what Nobel laureate economist and MIT professor Doron Acemoglu explores in his latest book, aptly named What Happened to Liberal Democracy? Remaking a Politics of Shared Prosperity. He argues that liberalism is dying primarily of self-inflicted wounds. His solution, what he calls working class liberalism. He began talking with Tim and me about the initial success of the idea.
9: I think liberal democracy is one of the greatest achievements we've had. From our ape beginnings and lies.

0: It was in very unequal circumstances, in very uncertain existence, mired by violence. Today, we live in very complex societies, open to ideas, with lots of individual freedom. People participate in politics peacefully, reach compromise, sometimes consensus. And moreover, we get lots of things from the government, including our ability to express our voice. That is an amazing achievement. And we are, I think, at the cusp of losing it. Liberal democracy, which still, in my mind, is the best framework, definitely something we very much need for the future, is in crisis. After decades and decades of actually serving us quite well. So we have to understand that crisis, and we have to rebuild liberal democracy unless we want to risk losing it.
1: We're going to talk about how you think we can rebuild it, but I want to just get some parameters set here and do some definitions, because early on in your book, you talk about the definition of liberalism and how it means different things to different people depending on where you live, the European view versus the American mm-hmm. view. Just straighten that out for us right now before we dive into this conversation.
0: Yeah, thanks, Tim. And that's very important. Liberalism has had many meanings over the ages, and today it's a big tent. But at the core of it is a commitment to protect individual liberties, also protect the weaker members of society, and also a commitment to progress from which we all benefit. Those are the defining features of liberal ideas, and they have acted as a rallying cry for people to build a better society. And the way that I define it, liberal democracy is the institutionalization of these ideas. It's carrying them to the actual practice of our lives. And it's been brilliantly successful in the grand scheme of things. We've had decades of very rapid growth under liberal democracy. For the about four decades following World War II, those were not just high growth periods, but they were periods in which inequality was remaining stable or sometimes even declining. Every demographic group, mm-hmm. men, women, by race, different education groups, they saw their earnings grow very rapidly. And, you know, always political disagreements were very important, but generally peacefully. Today, if you look at the picture, it's very different. Shared prosperity doesn't work anymore. Inequality has increased a lot. But worse, in the United States, we've seen about half of the population without a college degree experience stagnant or declining wages for about four decades, while productivity increased, while people with college degrees, postgraduate degrees, improved their living standards significantly. And when you ask Americans, they have such negative views of mm-hmm. democratic institutions. Their trust in Congress, in the Supreme Court, in the presidencies are at an all-time low. The country's polarized. And very concerningly, all Americans, but especially the young, are much less willing to say that democracy is the best form of government, and they're willing to experiment with different ideas.
2: Were we destined to come here? I think people point fingers at a particular president or political figure. But were we destined to be here?
0: I wouldn't say we're destined to be here, but I would also not blame it on a particular president or a particular set of choices that are U.S. specific, because you see very similar trends across many advanced nations and even in the emerging world. Mm-hmm. So there are some commonalities there. So that's very important to get the diagnosis right so that we know how to deal with it.
1: You actually make the point early on. I mean, this is the way your book begins. And Carol and I were both struck by this because we hear a lot about Viktor Orban now and the figure that he is in Hungary. But you make the point that, look, this is somebody who in the late 80s, early 90s was a very different leader and mm-hmm. represented something very different, not just for that country, but for Europe.
0: Absolutely. Absolutely. And I think it is sort of telling of the arc of liberalism that he was the poster child for, you know, liberty, for building democratic institutions. And then he turned his back on all of these ideas. You know, the exact circumstances in Hungary, of course, are different. Post-transition societies had a lot of trouble. Many of them navigated them better than Hungary. But I think the issues that we see in the United States have commonalities with Hungary, but they have a lot of commonalities with what's going on in the UK, in France, in Germany, mm-hmm. in the rest of Europe.
1: Is there anywhere where this is

0: not happening right now that you would hold up in 2026 as an ideal liberal democracy?
1: Ideal, absolutely not. And I don't think, if you ask me what is an ideal liberal democracy going back, no, there isn't. That's, liberalism is always an aspiring ideology, and liberal democracy is always a work in progress. But today, you see different degrees of crisis. And one place where I would say the crisis is also showing up in some ways, but in a less severe form, is Switzerland. Mm-hmm. And one of the things about Switzerland is that it's much more participatory. And you also see, even today, in this polarized world that we live in, where people shout at each other, social media has really created a very toxic ecosystem of exchange. You have recently experienced an amazing achievement in Ireland in the context of the decision on the referendum, which was based on citizens' assemblies, building consensus, changing people's minds, debating it for a long time, and then putting it to vote for the people, where people actually said, this is what we want, in two different referendums. So there are ways in which we can make this work even today, but there is a challenge.
2: There are challenges, and Tim and I both listened to some different podcasts. There's one you did with, I think, James Sanger of Harvard that was really, I said, what was wonderful is it was a dialogue, which is so refreshing. The sense of community, though, how important that is, and, you know, I think it might have been with Mr. Sanger, this concept of people, or maybe living different worlds, completely separate worlds.
1: Absolutely.
2: And that's a problem.
1: It's a big problem. But let's go back to community, because thank you for bringing that up, Carol. Community was quite important for liberal aspirations going back several hundred years. And when you look at early liberal democracy, communities played a very important role. Mm-hmm. One of the very bedrock ideas of liberal democracy is that there should be self-government. People, it's not just that you should be free to have thoughts, that you should also be free to put them into practice. That means that to have some control over your life. And it's not enough, or it's not even meaningful to say, oh, you can achieve that by going to the polls once every 4 years or 5 years and have a vote. No, that starts with local associations, what de Tocqueville saw in the United States more than 200 years, 150 years ago, and he thought that was just so remarkable. It starts with local governments where people participate. It starts with other organizations like labor unions that were a very important way for many working people to participate in self-government. And all of these, you see, they start at the community level. But there's one thing, something else, and then you actually put your finger on that, Carol, which is that when we have a debate, I think the best way of ensuring that we're not just talking past each other or we're not shouting at each other is that we have some shared values, shared moral understanding, shared principles. And that, again, comes from communities, and then emanates from communities to the national level. Mm. So all of these are very important. But liberal democracy over the last several decades has also turned its back on communities. Communities have become more segregated. There has been a deeper division in the United States between, say, not just Republican and Democrat, but between more educated and less educated segments. Their values have diverged. Mm-hmm. Their networks have diverged. And everything that was a bit of a, like a melting pot is no longer. One very important one that we actually often overlook is where people work. The sort of course I'm exaggerating, but the typical firm of the industrial age was like a manufacturing plant where you had managers, you had consultants, you had engineers, you had white collar workers, blue collar workers, custodial workers. So it was a real melting pot. Today, the image that you might have in your mind is Google on the one hand and McDonald's on the other. And it's complete divide in terms of not just income, education, and background, and who works there. And so we're not getting that melting that will bring those shared principles together on which we can then build something better.
2: That was Daron Acemoglu, Economic Nobel Laureate and Institute Professor in the Department of Economics at MIT. Coming up, we'll have more with him, including how the digital technology revolution unleashed a huge increase in inequality. 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
16: This is a Bloomberg Money Minute. America's tin can industry is getting crushed under steel tariffs. Sean Donnan is a senior economics writer for Bloomberg.
17: The tin can is this wonderful little case study into what has happened with tariffs.
16: Donnan says it's no surprise the price has gone up, but it's why prices are higher.
17: Part of the reason for that is there is a 50% tariff on the steel that is used to make tin cans.
16: In 2018, then-Commerce Secretary Wilbur Ross appeared on CNBC holding up a can of Campbell's soup to say that steel tariffs would do very little to affect the price and the duties on steel would bring tens of thousands of jobs and millions in investment. But 8 years later,
17: there were a dozen mills that made tinplate steel when Wilbur Ross held up that can. There's now three running in the United States.
16: The price of canned fruits and vegetables up almost 50% in the U.S. since 2018, and the cost of steel cans has risen 80%. Amy Morris, Bloomberg Radio.
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19: Obviously, after the experience of SpaceX in June, we're well-versed in this process, but there has been certainly a pickup in the number of stories about Anthropic in the last few weeks, and I think you could say that is perhaps a leading indicator that the deal is getting close to fruition. And, I think based on a whole bunch of different stories, I think you could say that we're sort of basically expecting Anthropic to file pretty soon here, potentially as early as late next week, I think would be possible. And if they did that, they would have to wait 15 days to launch the deal, and then after about a week or so of a roadshow, they would go public. And the way the math of that works out is that Anthropic could potentially be public in sort of late September. I mean, I think talking to some sources, I would say that people were talking, oh, maybe it's going to be late September, early October. So there's always a potential for some slippage there. Sure. But I think, as we saw with SpaceX, when it's a deal that's going to create a lot of excitement, good and bad, I think that Anthropic is going to be something that investors are going to want to take a good look at. And I think there's nothing that's really going to stand in the way of it actually going full speed ahead and not having any delays. So I think you have to pretty much assume the situation. And SpaceX was really quick, but Anthropic will be pretty much on schedule after they file confidentially on June 1. But, you know, it's sort of a 2-3 month review process after you file confidentially. But you can see here that Anthropic's is sort of basically positioned to go public, you know, right on schedule after they file confidentially, basically.
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1: At least where we sit right now, that those occupations that are highly exposed to AI, they are seeing weaker wage growth, but the employment effect on everyone is insignificant.
2: What surprised you about the results that you might not have expected going in?
1: Well, the debate around AI in the labor market for now some time has been about labor displacement. In other words, there's a lot of worries about that when AI comes along, then work processes are going to get automated, and therefore a lot of workers are going to lose their jobs. What we found was that that effect is not quite here yet. Instead, let's also not forget that when AI, of course, becomes more easily available as a tool, now it's also easier to open a new business. So if you look at the weekly data from the Census for Business Formation, you are at the moment seeing business creation in the U.S. is at the highest level ever in U.S. history. So on the scale, you have on the one hand an automation and replacement effect that certainly is saying that the labor market should get worse. But on the other hand, so far the dominating effect has been that there is also a much more dynamic economy where people can now invent ideas, use agents, use loops, graphs to come up with ideas, and as a result create more businesses that ultimately likely will also create some more employment.
2: In talking about the labor market getting worse, as I understand your study, it said it gets worse more on the wage growth than it does actually in people losing jobs, but it's not evenly distributed.
1: Yeah, there are some occupations that are more negatively impacted. We chose, and this was somewhat randomly, to categorize the buckets of occupations into those occupations that are more than half exposed to AI and those that are less than half exposed to AI. In other words, try to cut the sample into different categories of who is it that has high exposure, who is it that has low exposure, again, by this actual user's data. And that does show you that those who have higher exposure generally saw lower wage growth. So in other words, you can begin to worry about that maybe AI, because it is replacing knowledge workers, is going to create some downward pressure on wage growth. So far, not on employment, but it's going to create some downward pressure on wage growth.
2: You say in your report that it's still early days, that the effects may grow over time. Do you have any sense where we are in that process and how those effects may grow?
1: We don't quite know at this point, because the market is trying to figure out the answer to that question literally every day, namely, how quick is the AI payoff going to come? At the moment, enterprises are investing a lot of money in AI, but when you look at the actual margins for the S&P 493, meaning not the Magnificent Seven, margins have not gone up yet. Most people, including me, expect that we should begin to see some improvements in margins over the next several quarters. But at this point, it is still very early days where businesses are trying, like an S-curve, to figure out, well, now we have a new technology. Now we're trying to figure out how to use that technology. And once we then have a way to use that technology, we would like to see another step higher in the S. And the implication, of course, is that those industries that will be able to implement and adopt AI will, of course, be the next winners as this technology continues to develop.
2: Based on what you've seen so far, including this study, what does it say for economic policy? What should people in Washington be focused on right now?
1: Well, the challenge in policymaking at the moment is that we just don't know which scenario we're looking at. Let's say the unemployment rate goes to like 10-15% because people lose their jobs. Then, of course, economic policy should be focusing on that problem. If, on the other hand, that the dominating effect here becomes that business creation is creating so many more jobs and therefore the unemployment rate, which is the consensus expectation, would actually be going down, well, in that case, policymaking does not need to worry about displacement of workers. Then they should instead maybe worry about the economy overheating, and another set of economic tools from policymaking will be needed. So that's why the problem where we sit right now here in 2026 is we just don't know whether the scenario at this point is one where the labor market is going to get a lot weaker or it's going to get a lot hotter. And for that reason, therefore, the best thing for policymakers at this point is just literally like the market to wait and see.
2: Are you as optimistic about AI at the end of this study as you were at the beginning?
1: I'm very optimistic about AI because I do think that the effect of creating a more dynamic economy, many more opening up new businesses in consulting, in finance, in legal services, and those new businesses will compete with incumbents, and that will continue to put more and more competitive pressure on the economy. And that's something that we should all be very interested in, because that creates more jobs, that creates more businesses, and ultimately as a result of that, I truly believe that AI is a miracle drug that will both create higher productivity and also create higher employment. So I'm very optimistic on what AI will bring to the U.S. and the global economy.
2: Whether AI eventually spells riches

0: Or ruin for workers. The numbers so far tell only part of the story. Inside companies, executives are already deciding which jobs can be automated, which workers can be retrained, and how best to allocate labor costs. Diane Gerson is a senior advisor at Boston Consulting Group, and she confronted those choices when she was head of human resources at IBM.
1: For certain jobs where there's high attrition, those are the jobs that are being automated the first with AI, those jobs are being replaced at a lower rate. The demand for those jobs is lower, and it's your classic demand supply. So people are taking jobs at lower rates in those job categories, customer service being an example, or business services. Those are the types of jobs where you need fewer of them because the work can be done by fewer people faster. So to the extent that they are being hired, yes, they may be hired at a lower rate, but I don't see companies cutting pay. The only area that I would see this happening is in areas where you have contractors, right? So what you're seeing is there's a lot of data available. There are data brokers that can tell, hospitals that are hiring traveling nurses, which of the traveling nurses have, low credit scores or credit problems. And so they can offer a lower wage and know they'll get it. Or ride hailing services, if there's a driver who previously took a ride at a lower rate, they'll keep being offered that lower rate. So I think those are spot wages as opposed to employees, and you're going to see that happening faster.
0: When you talk about categories that have, for example, high attrition, things like customer service, and in general, and I understand this is a rough correlation, does that tend to correlate with lower income, lower salaried?
1: Yes. Oh, absolutely. Yeah.
0: So it's plausible that AI would affect first the lower paid employees before it gets to the upper levels.
1: Yes. Let's take legal. So it's the paralegals that are going to go first, right? Because so much of the paralegal work can now be done by, one of the AI firms, Harvey or whatever. And so to the extent that a law firm says, oh, but we want these paralegals to be overseeing the AI, then their jobs will change somewhat, or we'd like to train them to become, some junior level of lawyer that never existed before, because that kind of work, we never really could accomplish with our junior lawyers. So there's a variety of different things going on. But yes, it's starting at the bottom with the more repetitive tasks, the analytical tasks, the known models. Of course, the big question is, as it moves up the stack, and it's already moving up the stack, particularly in tech, how are you going to train the senior people? Because if it's gobbling up the jobs below, the pipeline is lost. And so I'm seeing a lot of really thoughtful work being given to that by companies because they want to preserve their judgment capability. They want to preserve their leadership capability and their highest levels of expertise. And so you've got to develop them through some set of jobs.
0: The projections right now, and you need them to justify the investment that's being made, is that this AI is going to increase productivity substantially. If that, in fact, delivers on the promise, what does that mean for the workforce?
1: Some companies are thinking broadly and saying, productivity actually isn't going to increase our valuation that much. Just doing things faster and cheaper doesn't mean you're going to, have the highest valuations. But if we can create new products, if we can create new opportunities, if we can do breakthrough innovation, then we'll have a higher valuation because we'll have growth, right? So I think those companies are saying, what can we now do with AI that's going to elevate our capability as opposed to just making us more productive and faster?
0: A motivated workforce is essential and was part of your central responsibility at IBM. As you look at AI, assuming you had your old job back, how would you use this to motivate the workforce? Because it could cut either way. It could demoralize people, really change the culture in a negative way, or I guess conceivably could motivate people. How would you use it?
1: Well, I think some companies have done this really well. And I'll call out Walmart. They spoke with all of their employees and they said, AI is for you. You are in charge of the AI. It's to make your job better. And you're going to be involved in every stage of this implementation of AI. And so instead of it being done to them, they were made to feel like they're empowered with AI, right? And I think that's where, when people feel like they're losing their agency and their control,

0: and they're just going to be, you know, I'm thinking about sort of I Love Lucy when they're on that chocolate line with Ethel, and it's going really, really fast. And but the very end, they have to put it in boxes, and of course humans can't put it in boxes as fast as the machine was going, so the chocolates were all over. That's sort of the image that a lot of people have of AI, because it is machine paced and it's going to speed stuff up. Is that what we're going to do to professional work? And that is happening in some places. But I think some companies are being much more thoughtful and saying, no, actually, it's to make you a better professional. It's to augment what you do. And that's where we're going to get our productivity, because you'll be able to spend time on different things. A great example is, you know, the radiologists, which everyone thought was going to go away. Actually, their wages have gone up faster, 42% faster than software engineers since 2021, even though AI can read the images. Why? Because they have more time to talk to the patient, to learn more about what's happening, to interpret things that from their knowledge and experience. So, you know, so people can operate at the top of their license instead of doing the more menial parts of their jobs. That's a win, if indeed you can create more value. So you're seeing kind of bigger thinking going on in some companies, but some of them are just, as I said, pressing the easy button and going for the, you know, going for the layoff.
1: Coming up, saving the southwestern U.S. from drying up. We look at the rationing plan developed by the U.S. government to save the Colorado River, which is responsible for supporting $1.4 trillion of the U.S. economy.
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4: ABC News, I'm Wayne Cabot. Late word that a suspect has been found dead, apparently by suicide, in a quintuple homicide in Washington County, Oregon. Five people and several pets found dead as police investigated a vehicle fire. Looks like lava in the footage of fire rolling down a hill north of downtown Reno. From a little brush fire Saturday night to a massive wildfire scorching 23 square miles, the Hawk Fire growing in the wind, burning homes, forcing 42,000 to evacuate now, and a similar number being urged to. And says the incident commander, Sean Ackerson.
5: We can confirm that the fire was human-caused. However, that is still undergoing active investigation and don't have further details to provide you at this time.
4: Zero contained as of the last update. 30 are dead, buried beneath a mountain of garbage that collapsed in Guinea's capital at 2 in the morning in heavy rain. A landfill landslide. This is ABC News.
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7: Bessent might say he's not concerned, but I think he is concerned, and I think he probably should be concerned. I think, you know, coming into this job, he had a KPI, key performance indicator, and that was get yields down sustainably, and it just doesn't seem like he's succeeding at that so far. You know, the problem is well known. The US has too much debt. It's growing. It has this almost $2 trillion budget deficit. And crucially, you know, the debt is growing at a time when interest rates are high. So borrowing costs are high, your debt servicing costs are high, and that's money that you can't spend on other things. And of course, you know, high US Treasury yields also push up things like interest bills on mortgages, other loans, and that's unpalatable, I think, from a political perspective, certainly ahead of the midterms. So yeah, I think there's a widespread view in markets that the US can't keep going on like this. It's not sustainable, and does it all end with some sort of crisis? And I think that's what the US administration is trying to avoid.
6: So what kind of fiscal initiative could the Treasury Secretary announce here that could really take a bite out of these rising debt costs? We heard the Secretary talk about going after fraud. I mean, would that be enough?
7: Yeah, so I think that's the key question for investors, certainly heading into the weekend. I mean, obviously, we had Bessent come back on screens yesterday and talk a little bit more about the measures that he's announced this week.
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22: This is a Bloomberg Money Minute. Americans are showing signs that they've reached their limit with surging beef prices. Beef sales fell 0.3% in the 3 months leading up to mid-July after growing about 5% during the same period over the past 2 years. There may finally be a ceiling on what Americans are willing to pay, with a pound of ground beef averaging $7.12 in July. Bloomberg News agriculture reporter Elena Peng doesn't think we'll see a significant drop in prices soon.
23: The latest data we saw from the USDA really still shows the cattle herd very close to its five-decade low. And the process of rebuilding takes several years and also actually requires supplies to be a little bit tighter before they get better.
22: Beef processors squeezed by the rising cost of cattle have closed plants to reduce competition. Meantime, consumers who had responded to rising prices by cooking at home or buying cheaper cuts are increasingly pulling back altogether or shifting to less expensive proteins such as chicken. Courtney Donahoe, Bloomberg Radio.
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24: On the latest edition of the Balance of Power podcast, we speak with former New Jersey Governor Chris Christie about data centers and the political headwinds for the AI buildout.
25: Let's call the data center issue what it is. It's an energy issue, Kaylee. That's what it is, because they use enormous amounts of energy. And in my state, for instance, energy costs, electric costs are through the roof. And they were the single biggest issue in the last gubernatorial race here in New Jersey, and the current governor is still struggling to try to deal with it. And as someone who receives an electric bill every month for my home, doesn't seem any better to me at the moment. And so what people are really worried about here is that if they're going to be data centers, that they need to pay for the electricity they're going to consume, and be able to do it in a way that it doesn't affect negatively the market for homeowners and other small businesses, and see their rates go up. And so that's really the issue here, more than anything else, is electricity and the use of electricity in those places. And so what we need to do is to figure out a way how the people who will be making a profit off these data centers, those companies need to make sure that they absorb the costs that they put on these communities. And secondly, we can't walk away from the idea that there is going to be economic development and job creation by these. But as a governor, what I would attempt to do is make sure that the people who are creating these new market conditions, which could raise costs for homeowners and small businesses, that they pay to bring those costs down. And if you want to operate in a state, you need to bring those costs down. And then that helps to create that opportunity, will then create jobs.
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5: This is a story about triage. The American Southwest, as we know it, was built on cheap, reliable water from the Colorado River. But for decades, the river has been shrinking, and this year, the fight over what's still left has come to a head. It's forcing a showdown over who cuts, who pays, and what life in the West costs when water is no longer a given. Bloomberg's Michael McKee has the story.
6: We know the situation on the river. It's the worst it's ever been.
19: Without water, there's no Imperial Valley.
26: We are indeed getting to be in a crisis situation.
27: This has been a very difficult year.
28: This is the Colorado River. And over 1,400 miles long, it provides water to seven states across the Southwest. Starting in the Rocky Mountains, the river begins as snow, which melts and provides water to the upper basin, made up of Wyoming, Colorado, Utah, and New Mexico, and the lower basin, which includes California, Nevada, and Arizona. The water makes its way to kitchen sinks and front lawns, but also crops and businesses and reservoirs, which generate power for the cities in the western U.S.
26: Lake Powell is very close to what they call the power pool. And that means that once the reservoir is below that level, it can't push the water through the turbines to create power. That's going to affect power supply.
28: Jennifer Gimbel is a water policy scholar and former Bureau of Reclamation official. She says the river's legal framework was built in layers, beginning with a compact in 1922. But a lot has changed since then.
26: We have no safety net now. When all those other agreements were signed, there was still decent amount of waters in the reservoir.
28: But no longer. This winter, the Rocky Mountains saw the lowest snowpack ever recorded, and less snow means less water downstream. Dan McAvoy is a climatologist at the Western Regional Climate Center, where he has been tracking snowpack levels across the West.
29: Why is snowpack so important?
30: Yeah, it's critical to pretty much all of the Western United States in terms of water supply, of course. So for many regions around the West, you know, anywhere from 50 to more than 70% of the surface water that's used for public consumption, agriculture, irrigation, all the surface water supply, most of that comes from the snowpack that accumulates in the winter season and then historically has slowly melted through the spring and summer. But that is changing, and we saw a big shift in how that occurred this year. This is a widespread event where we've seen some of the lowest snowpack on record going back 50 to 75 years or even longer. And so that's something that kind of developed throughout the course of the year. Then we had this really unusual March heat wave, and that triggered this really abrupt and really early snowmelt, leading to this really catastrophic situation in terms of snowpack as a whole across the western U.S. And conditions are probably the worst in the Colorado River Basin right now.
28: That lack of snowpack is now showing up in the system's balance sheet. Lake Mead, which hit its lowest level since it was filled 90 years ago, and Lake Powell are the two biggest reservoirs in the country. Both of their water levels have been declining for decades. This year, some of the rules governing the river are expiring. And with the seven states unable to reach a long-term agreement, the federal government is stepping in to divide the waters.
26: So now we're down to the nitty-gritty. Who gets

0: it and who doesn't. And you have governor's representatives, and they're concerned about their constituents. They're concerned about the economy. They're concerned about food security, but there's only so much in the river. And as they just couldn't come to an agreement. In the lower basin, the reclamation is called the water master. They control the contracts. In the upper basin, we don't have a large federal reservoir, so we don't have a way to call for that water and have it delivered. It's just a natural process. So each state is in control of its natural resources.
1: The Bureau of Reclamation recently released plan covers the next 2 years, suggesting a 1.5 million acre foot water usage cut annually for the lower basin, with Arizona getting hit the hardest.
2: We think there are fundamental flaws with the final environmental impact statement, the FEIS. We believe it's not following the law. It has significant problems. What the United States has put on the table simply isn't workable for Arizona.
1: As the general manager for the Central Arizona Project, Brenda Berman oversees allocation of the Colorado River water to nearly 80% of the state's population.
2: The lower basin states, so Arizona, California, Nevada, what we've done is we've put forward a plan, and we did that before that document came out. And that plan is to create 2 years of stability on the river. These reductions that we're talking about, 760,000 acre feet for Arizona, is something that our communities have been preparing for. It's not something we think we can do every year, but it's something that we are prepared for in 27 and 28. You can't balance the entire smaller river on the shoulders of either CAP's customers or in Arizona, California, and Nevada. This is something that has to be shared by all seven states who share the river.
3: How do you negotiate something like this?
0: Everybody is in a corner because there just isn't enough river water. Farmers in California are probably feeling like, well, we got it better because we're what they call senior rights to Arizona. But California is still going to have to take some cuts also. Looking at the upper basin, we've been taking cuts every year during this drought.
1: That old legal order is not abstract. The Colorado River supports $1.4 trillion of economic activity every year and jobs for 16 million Americans.
4: I sell this crop by the ton, by the pound.
1: One of those Americans is Andrew Limegruber, whose farm in California's Imperial Valley has been run by his family for generations.
4: We are the big target on the river because we are such a large user of water, but we're also the highest in priority. The way it works in the West, the first person to use the water beneficially, first in line. We have a system of laws in place that would have dealt with this crisis before it got to this point. Unfortunately, you know, Arizona has only been pulling water off the Colorado River since the late 1980s. The CAP was only approved by Congress with Arizona agreeing that in times of shortage, they would be the first to be reduced and cut off. For the last two decades, Arizona's been taking their full entitlement, even though they didn't have the need for that water. We have strong standing water rights that have gone all the way to the Supreme Court. They've been adjudicated, they've been passed and processed. We have the law to stand on. If they can come in and take that away, that means there's no such thing as a property right in the United States.
1: The impact reaches far beyond the Southwest. In the winter, much of the food that feeds American families across the country comes from desert farming regions like the Imperial Valley.
4: Most of the population thinks that the food that they buy at the grocery store shows up in the back. They don't know that it comes from a source, that it's produced. A lot of hands and labor and blood, sweat and tears goes into producing all the bounty that we share in.
3: Are you able to use less water?
4: There are areas where there is efficiency that can be gained. It just costs money. Utilizing systems like drip, overhead sprinkler systems, automated flood systems, tailwater return systems, all these different uses of technology, but they're very expensive and costly. Unfortunately, the least expensive way to get water off of farms has been fallowing. And fallowing, around here we call it the F word. It's extremely detrimental to our communities. Fallowing puts people out of work.
5: This was not a cheap installation, I would imagine.
4: No, this half-mile system that irrigates 180 acres was a $500,000 capital expenditure to to be sustainable.

0: sustainable, we also have to be economical and profitable as a business. The benefit, though, is with this system, I can produce more crop.
1: If the Imperial Valley shows the cost of cutting use, San Diego shows the cost of cutting new supply. With an abundance of water at its disposal from desalinization, the county's water authority plans to help ease pressure on Arizona and Nevada for a price.
2: How does this agreement with the other states work?
3: First, we have to get all of the lawyers in the room, and we have to get them to agree.
4: We're looking to do things that have never been done before.
1: As the general manager of San Diego County's Water Authority, Dan Denham is overseeing the effort of turning water into a financial exchange.
2: So you'll send water to the states in exchange for them using less water from the Colorado?
3: We're going to exchange money for water. And that's the basic construct behind it. It's the construct behind what we've done with the farming community in the Imperial Valley. It's allowed the Imperial Valley to make investments on farm efficiency projects while maintaining their high priority rights to water. We receive the water that, as I suggested, would have otherwise been cut by 50%. So similarly, Arizona and Nevada get water, and for the Water Authority, we get inventory off of our books. Inventory off the books in the form of water means more flattening of rates out into the future. We can dampen the rate increases that have been really, really tough for us over the past 3 years.
2: Does it mean that those states will not have to cut back as much?
3: Yes.
1: Desalinization can create a new supply, but it can't put water back in the Colorado River. It shows what scarcity pricing looks like when the cheap supply is no longer enough.
3: This water at the desal plant, the most expensive, costs $3,500 a unit. Some of the other sources that we have are $50 a unit. Some are $800 a unit. Some are $600 a unit. Altogether, it's $1,400 a unit. And that's what makes this more affordable if it's just the only option you have.
5: Desalination is expensive, but quite honestly, we have not paid what our water is worth to us. And so we need to make that adjustment in our minds.
1: The next chapter of the Colorado River economy will be built around pricing scarcity, not abundance. It's clear that the basin region needs more than a temporary fix. States and the federal government need to work together to build a new operating system before Mother Nature forces one upon them.
6: It all comes down to dollars and cents and economics.
3: Hydrology is not going to wait for us. If there is a bad year next year on the river, the system will crash.
7: We have a responsibility to our national economy. We have put massive amounts of water out there. It is time for everyone who benefits this river to step up.
8: That does it for this edition of Bloomberg Wall Street Week. I'm David Westin. 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

morning. This is Horizon's Middle East and Africa, our top stories this morning. The U.S. Treasury Secretary warns Iran is facing an economic D-Day as the U.S. readies what he calls the greatest financial offensive ever marshaled against an adversary. Trade talks collapse. The U.S. slaps 50% tariffs on Canadian imports, while Canada promises counter tariffs and says it cannot see the dispute being resolved before November's midterms. And Alibaba shares tumble after it raises $10 billion in a share placement, amassing cash for the global AI race. It's just gone 8 a.m. across the Emirates. I'm Abir Abu Omar in Dubai. Happy Monday. A risk-off start to the week when it comes to U.S. futures and also Asian equities. When it comes to the U.S. picture, we're looking for two major things this week. NVIDIA earnings coming out on Wednesday and then Jackson Hole on Thursday. That will be the Fed's annual meeting with Kevin Warsh possibly shedding some light on what the Fed decides to do next.

0: But when it comes to the futures picture this morning, not doing much, 0.1% lower, pointing to perhaps a negative start in the United States trading later today. And then Asian equities already taking their cues from the futures picture, 1% lower. The Kospi was dropping. We were looking at individual names in the early trading hours. Alibaba is one of them. Samsung is another one of them. Winnie will talk to us in a second about what is happening in Asian trade this morning. And then the yield on the 10-year notes, of course, the biggest story of last week, continuously into this week as well, dropping this morning 2 basis points, although it is at 4.71%. That is the level it was at before that buyback was announced by Scott Bessent. So we're seeing it at quite elevated levels, the 30-year notes at quite elevated levels as well. And then Brent crude prices, $93 on the barrel, 1.4% lower. Nothing much is happening in the Middle East. We await that press conference by Scott Bessent and what exactly he decides to say about that economic D-Day mission against Iran. But for a deep dive into what is happening in Asia this morning, we've got Winnie Su standing for us in Hong Kong. Winnie, happy Monday. What is happening?
1: Yeah, happy Monday, Beer. Well, we are seeing Asian stocks falling at the beginning of what is likely going to be a very busy week. You mentioned a bit of a cautious mood ahead of NVIDIA earnings and Jackson Hole meeting, but also for Asia specifically, going to be a very busy earnings week as we will have more than 30% of the companies listed on the MSCI Asia to be reporting this week. Now, as you mentioned, we are seeing a bit of weakness when it comes to tech stocks, specifically in Hong Kong. Obviously, sentiment is quite weak when we still have elevated global yields, but specifically we are looking at Alibaba being the key drag here, down about 10%, having its worst day since April after the company having raised $10 billion in a share sale. Now this is coming as a surprise for some analysts given how big it is, as it's actually Hong Kong's biggest secondary share sale ever. So some concerns around how earnings might be diluted and also how the company actually will be monetizing given the broad weakness in the Chinese economy. Now, flip the board, a very quick look at the other drag in the market, which is Samsung Electronics, here down about 5%. The company did announce that shareholder return plan on Friday, but some disappointment in terms of how it's more focused on dividends instead of share buybacks. Back to you, Abir.
0: All right, Bloomberg's Winnie Su in Hong Kong with that market update. Everything is in the red today in Korea. Now back to the regional story. Oil dropped after 2 weeks of gains. This is as markets wait to see the U.S. economic plan for Iran due to be announced later today. Meanwhile, Saudi Arabia is overhauling how its oil gets to customers as Yemen's Houthis make it harder to use a backup route, which has been vital to the global energy economy since the Iran war started. We've got Bloomberg Asia oil and trading reporter Yong Cheng Chin joining us now from Singapore to discuss the latest reporting on those trading routes. Yong Cheng, good morning. What is Saudi Arabia exactly doing at this point to get oil to customers around the world?
2: So the Saudi story is quite interesting because obviously they're the world's biggest exporter of crude oil. So what they do and how they get their oil out despite the ongoing Iran war is going to be very much in focus for what for the markets and for traders. So for the longest while, the Saudis have had a very easy time to get the oil out. It's just very simply loading at ports within the Persian Gulf and just sailing those ships out. Obviously with the Iran war, that's no longer possible. It's long-standing workaround to use the Red Sea via its port at Yanbu. That's the main thing that it's been doing over these months to get its oil out. But now, given the Yemen-based Houthis are now threatening that route, the Saudis are once again being forced to kind of pivot what they're doing. They're now trying to use the Mediterranean port at Sidi Kerir, which is in Egypt, by the way. But that's what they're trying to do. They're trying to sail, you know, some of the oil out of via the Suez Canal, taking possibly, you know, a much longer route around the African continent just to get to Asia. But it's better than not being able to get the oil out at all. So those are some of the stop gaps. So some of the ways at which Saudi Arabia is trying to get the oil out to the market, and that's been relatively successful so far. So we can see oil prices kind of still maintaining where they were, rather than like shooting up, you know, despite the ongoing crisis.
0: Okay, and Yong Chen, right now, I mean, arguably, what we're seeing is a little bit different from when this war started, because we're seeing two

0: important choke points, that is the Red Sea and the Strait of Hormuz, being affected by this widening war in the Middle East. So I guess this is probably premature to answer at this point, but what is this whole thing and those two very important choke points being affected mean for future export levels?
1: Yeah, so it is a little bit premature, but you are right in the sense that it is a worsening of the situation. The Hormuz still under threat. Now the Red Sea choke point is also under threat. So obviously that's going to be weighing on the amount of oil that is being exported. But what we will say is that we have seen in the past countries using so-called dark tactics. You know, they turn their satellite transponders off, they turn their lights off, they travel under the cover of night, use all kinds of methods to get themselves out of these dangerous waters. So while on paper, these choke points, these waterways are definitely under threat and they're effectively closed off, but in reality, we do see a lot of these vessels that have been coming out. So we have traders and analysts, estimating that despite, on paper, the waterways being closed, we do see, maybe 4 or 5 million barrels a day of oil still flowing out. So, it's anyone's guess as to how much oil is actually coming out. But, if there are workarounds, then might not be as bad as it seems.
0: All right, Yang Chen, thank you for monitoring that situation for us. Of course, Bloomberg's Asia oil trading reporter Yang Chang Chin. Now let's move on with the story. U.S. Treasury Secretary Scott Bessent is due to lay out plans for economic pressure against Iran's trading partners later today. This is the administration's latest move to force Tehran to accept a deal to end the war on U.S. terms. Writing in the Financial Times, Bessent says, quote, "Any nation that serves as a financial artery of a withering regime should expect to share in its isolation. To become a sanctuary for terror is to become, in the eyes of the United States, a global pariah." So to discuss this story and further about the geopolitical situation, I'm now joined by Afshin Molavi, Senior Fellow at the Foreign Policy Institute of the Johns Hopkins University School of Advanced International Studies. Good to have you with us this morning, Afshin. Thank you for making the time. You heard what Scott Bessent had just said in that FT article. Quite strong words against Iran. In a nutshell, that economic isolation plan, we obviously don't have the details, but in essence, would it be effective?
2: I think what's extraordinary about this plan is that Iran is already one of the most sanctioned countries on earth, Abir, as you know. And in order for it to really escalate meaningfully against Iran, you're going to have to go after the countries that trade with Iran. And when you're looking at the countries that trade with Iran or do significant business with Iran, you're looking at India and Turkey, United Arab Emirates, Iraq, and of course, the big one, China. China imports about 80% of Iran's crude oil exports. Chinese engineering companies are an important part of Iran's infrastructure build out. China is really, in many ways, Iran's economic lifeline. And so what we're about to hear, I think, from Treasury Secretary Scott Bessent is targeting of these secondary sanctions against these countries. And that's really escalating the game.
0: And Afshin, the IRGC has already come out and said that it has scenarios to deal with any economic pressure the U.S. may have against Iran. What could that look like from the Iranian perspective?
2: The IRGC, Iran's oil trading networks, I mean, they have a vast system in which they move money. They use trade houses, they use front companies and shell companies. And in the past, this has generally worked for them, particularly with their oil exports to China, because it wasn't major Chinese energy players that were involved. It was the so-called teapot refiners. It wasn't major Chinese banks involved. It was smaller banks. This is a system that's a well-oiled system that they have in place. The question is not whether you can sanction these. The question is, how do you enforce it, right? This is, by the way, Abir, this is happening on the eve of President Xi's upcoming visit to Washington. And as we've seen, China and the United States have both shown signs of de-escalation. If you start targeting Chinese banks, major Chinese energy companies, that's going to add new layers of friction to this relationship on the eve of this visit.
0: Okay.

0: And let's just say that this economic isolation plan happens. It does target those countries that do deal with Iran. At what point do we get to a point where it is counterproductive and it actually just escalates the situation and widens the parameters of this conflict even further?
1: I think this is where the rubber meets the road here, because you're going to have a situation where you're going to face U.S. allies like Turkey, that imports a significant amount of natural gas from Iran. Iraq, 30% of its electricity generation comes from natural gas from Iran. The China-U.S. relationship, as I said, was in a de-escalatory mode. By ramping up these sanctions on Iran, it could hit an escalatory mode. And all of this, Abir, of course, is happening in a time in the United States where President Trump has hit all-time lows in his popular opinion ratings. And at the same time, the Iran war is a very unpopular war in the United States as well. So the political clock is ticking for President Trump, with midterms upcoming, but there's also a pain clock that's ticking in Iran as well, because they're looking at a 6% economic contraction, 80% plus inflation, losing all sorts of hard currency earnings. So these two clocks are going to be ticking at the same time, and who blinks first, that remains to be seen.
0: And after, just briefly, are we underestimating the risk of two important energy choke points being under attack at the time being? That's the Strait of Hormuz and the Red Sea.
1: I think we are, but I think also your reporting at Bloomberg has shown that there still is flows going out of the Strait of Hormuz. And several of America's allies are actually using the dark, going dark on their transponders, getting some of their ships out, idling on the Gulf of Oman. We're seeing ship-to-ship transfers. So countries are being more creative in getting some of their flows out. Otherwise, we would have seen a more significant rise in oil prices. But you can't have these two critical oil choke points blocked the way they are for much longer without oil prices beginning to tick upward much further and creating, a much more inflationary environment, not just in the United States, but worldwide.
0: Yeah, definitely a situation we've been keeping an eye on. Afshin, thank you so much for your time this morning. Of course, that's Afshin Malavi, Senior Fellow at the Foreign Policy Institute of the Johns Hopkins University School of Advanced International Studies. Now, still ahead, Arqaam Capital tells us just why they think the U.S. Treasury's efforts to re-engineer the world's largest bond market are, quote, similar to trying to cure cancer with aspirin. More details ahead. This is Bloomberg.

0: up-to-the-minute news whenever and wherever it happens. I'm Haslinda Amin in Mumbai. 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
7: To Horizons Middle East and Africa. Treasuries are advancing across the curve as bond investors look ahead to Fed Chairman Kevin Warsh's Jackson Hole speech later this week. Meanwhile, Minneapolis Fed President Neel Kashkari is downplaying worries over rising Treasury yields.
8: There's every indication that the U.S. Treasury market is functioning as it should,
7: okay,
8: that trades are taking place, that there's liquidity in the market. And so that enables us to focus on the federal funds rate as our primary policy tool to get inflation back down.
7: Joining us now to discuss all of this is Managing Director for Fixed Income Asset Management at Arqaam Capital, Abdelkader Hussain. Abdelkader, good to have you with us this morning. You're hearing what Kashkari was saying. Of course, this follows a week of turmoil, performance, and bond markets. What you lay out in your research is treating cancer with aspirin, suggesting this is a short-term fix.
9: Yep.
7: Where does that come from, and what is the real fix?
9: Yeah, well, I mean, I think, you know, that's already been shown by the markets, because you've already had the bounce back in yields that came down for like 24 hours, I think, after the buyback announcement, and now are pretty much back to levels that they were before the announcement. I mean, the long-term fix, or the permanent fix, is obviously stuff that's more structural in nature. The first thing is obviously getting the market more comfortable with inflation so that they're not pricing in rate hikes in the near term, because currently that's what the market is pricing in. And then the second aspect of it is obviously term premiums, which has got to do more with the supply of treasuries, the deficit, the supply of AI-related debt, and also the fact that the marginal buyer of U.S. treasuries is no longer the Fed, or is no longer countries that have current account surpluses, okay, but is more price sensitive, is more commercial in nature, like hedge funds, like money market funds, and so on.
7: Okay, so we look at the yield of the 10-year notes, 4.71%. That effectively means that they've erased gains, or the 10-year treasuries have erased gains that have happened since that buyback plan. Again, solidifying that argument that it could have been a short-term fix. But do you think that surging yields are now becoming a bigger problem or a bigger headache for markets than the Fed itself, or the lack of guidance there?
9: Yeah, I mean, I think obviously the more yields remain at these elevated levels, the more risk you have to asset markets like equities and other assets. I think what you're going to have to see, to be honest, Sabir, is you're going to have to see two things. The first one is more short-term and cyclical in nature, which is basically, hopefully over the next few months, you get data, which is what we're expecting. You get data that's showing a weakening labor market and is a little bit more inflation-friendly, and that kind of prices out the rate hikes that the market is expecting in the near term. That should cause short-term yields to sort of come down. Term premiums will remain high because of the supply risk and the uncertainty on the buy side and the amount of AI debt out there. But if the short-term curve starts to come down, you will start to see at least some capping out on long-term yields, which should be supportive for the markets going forward.
7: Okay, but let's assume that doesn't happen. How much does the long-term yield go up for the 10-year and the 30-year before those conditions really start to bite?
9: Well, if that doesn't happen, then you're going to have to see the Fed hike. Because if the longer the Fed delays the hike in the face of data that's not supportive of their delay, the steeper the yield curve is going to get, because the market is going to keep on forcing the Fed.
7: So do you think they're going to hike in September?
9: Well, no, I don't think so, because I think that the data is actually going to come out friendly. I think that we've seen some weakness in labor markets. I think we've seen CPI start to come down a little bit. PCE is still a little bit sticky, but I think that we're still going to see a wait in September. And if we don't see further sort of reaffirmation of weaker data, then I think, you know, the rate hikes towards the end of the year could be in play.
7: Because, Abdelkader, we're still dealing with a situation in the Middle East that is plateauing every now and then, but it's still not resolved, right? So
9: yeah,
7: we could see this inflation resurge from higher energy prices. And yes, oil is dropping today, but it's still quite elevated or at elevated levels.
9: Yeah, I mean, as your guest earlier was saying, right, if you continue to have those choke points that are going to be blocked and the market starts getting nervous about oil inventories and oil starts surging to, you know, 100, 110, 120, then that takes the story to a completely another level. But I would think that if that were to happen, you would see the Fed act sooner rather than later.
7: Okay, just briefly, what are you expecting out of Jackson Hole? Do we get more from Kevin Warsh?
9: Yeah, it's tough for him because he's trying to kind of restructure the way the Fed has communicated and the way the Fed works. I think you're just going to get more, talk on how the Fed is planning to work. I think he's going to try to calm Treasury markets, but, we'll see.
7: More of the same then.
9: Yeah.
7: Abdulkadir, thank you as always for your time. Of course, Abdulkadir Hussain, Managing Director for Fixed Income Asset Management at Arqaam Capital. Now, coming up, trade talk turmoil, negotiations between the U.S. and Canada collapse. How Mark Carney plans to retaliate against Donald Trump's 50% tariffs is coming up next. We will bring you the latest. This is Bloomberg.

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Welcome back to Horizons Middle East and Africa. Turkey's central bank has decided to resume weekly repo auctions at its 37% policy rate. The move is a step towards normalizing funding conditions as officials bet the worst of the Iran war's economic fallout has passed. The bank has previously switched to an overnight lending rate of 40% in response to uncertainty that was triggered by the war. However, the central bank has not specified when the auctions will restart. Singapore's Prime Minister Lawrence Wong has announced a package of childcare benefits to support families. This comes as the Lion City grapples with a record low birth rate and rising concerns over the cost and pressures of raising children. Wong used his National Day rally speech to announce that each child will receive the equivalent of about $55,000 in direct assistance through the age of 17. And the red Tiangong Ultra, made by Beijing-based X-Humanoid, has beaten Usain Bolt's world record in the 100-meter sprint at the World Robot Games in Beijing. Chinese media is reporting that the humanoid robot won the race in 9.39 seconds during the game's opening ceremony. The games featured 1,300 competitions and 666 teams, drawing more than 2,000 humanoid robots from around the world. Now, a quick look into where risk assets are sitting before we head to the break. Everything is in the red. S&P futures still 1/10 lower. Nasdaq Dow Jones also dropping. And Euro Stoxx 50 futures flat this morning. And then we take a look at Brent.

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1: The details to understand the magnitude of the benefit. But I think the much bigger deal is that melanoma, though this is a huge advance, melanoma is kind of considered a low-hanging fruit when it comes to cancer. Skin cancers have a lot of mutations that make it easier for immune cells to see them. And so we want to know that this is going to work outside of that. And certainly Merck and Moderna have a number of trials going in lung cancer, bladder cancer, kidney cancer to prove that that's possible. But, you know, we're going to have to wait for the readouts to know, you know, whether this is a broadly applicable advance.
2: And okay, remind us the results that we've gotten so far about the efficacy, because, you know, I guess we're just not used to hearing about vaccines as a treatment for something.
1: Yeah, so I think one thing that can be hard to wrap our mind around is that with the vaccine, you're actually, at this stage, trying to keep the cancer from coming back. So you're teaching your immune system not just to beat down the cancer right now, but far into the future so that it kind of recognizes what a cancer cell looks like. So we don't have the numbers on this phase 3 trial, but we do have numbers from a smaller phase 2 trial that was long lasting. It looked out over 5 years and showed that for both recurrence of cancer and for these distant metastases spreading to other parts of the body, it was an improvement of 49%.
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4: 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I'm Bloomberg's Justin Milliner on the Black Business Beat.
6: Good morning. This is Horizons Middle East and Africa, our top stories this morning. The U.S. Treasury Secretary warns Iran is facing an economic D-Day as the U.S. readies what he calls the greatest financial offensive ever marshaled against an adversary. Trade talks collapse. The U.S. slaps 50% tariffs on Canadian imports, while Canada promises counter tariffs and says it cannot see the dispute being resolved before November's midterms. And Alibaba shares stumble after it raises $10 billion in a share placement, amassing cash for the global AI race. It's just gone 8:30 a.m. across the Emirates. I'm Abir Abu Ahmed in Dubai. Let's take another quick look at where markets are sitting at half past. Still in the red, although S&P futures are flattish at the time being, 1/10 lower, so not really changing that much. Of course, two things we're looking out for this week. On Wednesday, we get NVIDIA earnings. That is the bellwether of AI. That is the biggest story in AI, and that is what matters the most for the tech story. And then, of course, Jackson Hole, which is happening on Thursday. We'll see if we get more forward guidance from Kevin Warsh. Markets don't seem convinced, but with those elevated yields, perhaps one can wish. And then Asian equities are dropping about 1%. They're about 1% lower. We're keeping an eye on individual names, Alibaba, Samsung. Winnie, in just a second, will talk to us about what is happening there. And then the yield on the 10-year notes dropping this morning, but still at quite elevated levels. The 10-year notes are... the yield on those is at 4.7100%. So falling from what we saw last week, but still at the levels that were there before that buyback announcement by Scott Bessent. And then Brent crude prices, $93 on the barrel, 1.4% lower this morning. One thing we await for, the

0: could change the trajectory of where energy is going is that press conference by Scott Bessent about the economic D-Day and what exactly the details of that economic plan against Iran will be. That is set to be later today, of course. Now, for a look at what is happening in Asian markets over the past 30 minutes, we've got Winnie Su again in Hong Kong for us. Winnie, what do you have for us?
1: Yeah, good morning, Abir. Well, we are seeing Asian stocks falling after 2 days of gains. Now, it is quite a bit of a cautious mood ahead of these key events you mentioned, whether it's NVIDIA earnings or also the Jackson Hole meeting. Now, we are seeing, as you mentioned, the two big stocks really dragging Asian market today. And first off, we have Alibaba here down about 10%, having its worst day since April after the company having raised $10 billion in Hong Kong's biggest secondary share sale. Now, some concerns around the dilution in earnings, perhaps. And also, we are also hearing some concerns when it comes to how the company will be able to monetize given the weak Chinese economy. So that is dragging down not just the stock itself, but also the broader tech benchmark in Hong Kong, given some concerns around how this is also dragging, this is also taking away some of the market liquidity. Now, flip the board, we take a look at another weakness is really in Samsung Electronics shares. There's also falling by about 9% or so, and that is coming after the company announced that shareholder return plan, as much as $80 billion for this year. But the focus really was more on dividend instead of the share buyback. So some disappointment around that front, especially compared to what SK Hynix has already announced. Now, when it comes to the Korean won actually outperforming Asian peers today, overall, it is being supported by that broad weakness in the dollar. But also, we are looking at the level of Korean won at its strongest level against the dollar in about 11 months or so. Back to you, Abir.
0: Winnie, thank you so much as usual. Now let's focus in on the tech story. Alibaba shares have tumbled after it raised $10.2 billion in Hong Kong's biggest secondary share sale. That underscored its willingness to amass and spend vast sums to take the lead in the global AI race. Let's bring in Bloomberg's Anthony Stevens to discuss more on this story and more stories. Anthony, just starting with this, the move immediately drew criticism from some high-profile investors. What can you tell us more about that?
2: Yeah, it drew criticism from Michael Burry from Scion Capital, right? He was actually a supporter of the stock as part of like China's AI push, but he's taking some money off the table. He thinks that this is a very aggressive capital raising plan. He thinks that, quote unquote, he cannot bless the share issuance. And that speaks to some of the differences in capital raising mechanics between the US and in China, right? So in the companies in China, they keep going to the market to raise money to build up this war chest. Now, what's very interesting about Alibaba is obviously that it's changed tack between being just a pure e-commerce play to being a cloud play, with the AI cloud being a much bigger part of its upside. So it clearly wants to invest in the future. Now, what's interesting is actually how tight this deal came to market compared to how much Alibaba normally trades, right? It's a $10 billion trade. This is around 3.3, 3.5 ADV, combining the Hong Kong and US shares. So this is a lot of volume. This is even like one-third of a normal Hong Kong day's volume for the whole market. And yet, this deal went up at around 3.5% discount to the US close. So quite a tight deal. So there is some demand here. Now, it's interesting to note, of course, as you come on air, that the share price has gone through the deal. So how people manage the risk from here could end up validating Michael Burry and other bears, at least in the short term.
0: Okay, Anthony, let's shift gears a little bit, move stateside. Bloomberg also reported a scoop that some of NVIDIA's biggest customers have been told that the prices of its AI servers are going up, in some cases, by more than 15%. We're awaiting earnings by NVIDIA later this week. What kind of ripple effect will this have on the AI race, the rally that we've seen there, and just generally the market?
2: Yeah, it is an interesting time, as you said, right, into earnings. The stock has underperformed its peers significantly. It's the biggest part of the SOX index, and it has missed the SOX index performance by some 50% plus, right? So they're in a position where they need to start charging more to pass on some of its suppliers' cost. So this 15% increase in chip prices closely mirrors that of the memory price increase over the last couple of months. So they're

0: passing on the cost. Now, it'll be interesting to see whether their customers can eat that cost increase, right? And we are seeing some doubt in the market already today. We see a lot of weakness within the AI space, whether you're talking about Korea or Taiwan or China. So this will continue to ripple through the supply chain and the customer base in Asia. Now, we have to wait for the U.S. to trade to see how its other customers, its hyperscaler customers in the U.S. trade. So your Microsoft, your Amazon, how do they respond to this price increase? And also, how much will this move the balance away from those customers depending on NVIDIA to developing their own chips where they may have a little bit more cost control? So this space is becoming very interesting as we go into those pivotal NVIDIA earnings. That stock has been off, down four times in a row after beating on earnings. So it'll be interesting to see what they say on forward guidance around margins, especially after this price increase.
1: All right. Anthony, thank you as always for those updates. Now, sticking with Asia, Shein is seeking to raise up to $1.8 billion in a Hong Kong IPO as it enters the final stretch of a long journey to go public. A Monday filing says the fast fashion retailer plans to sell shares at up to 49.5 Hong Kong dollars apiece before a trading debut on September 1st. Earlier listing attempts in the U.S. and London failed amid heightened scrutiny and geopolitical tensions. And Bloomberg has learned that Canada's government sees little chance of resuming trade talks with President Donald Trump before the midterm elections. The news comes as Canadian Prime Minister Mark Carney seeks to prepare a domestic aid package to help businesses hurt by U.S. tariffs, as well as the implementation of counter tariffs.
2: Last spring, I warned that America is trying to break us so they can own us. And I promise that that will never, ever happen. We are keeping that promise. Canada is becoming stronger and less dependent on America. We are already giving ourselves more than they can take away. And we are just getting started.
1: Powerful remarks there by Prime Minister Carney. For now, for more on this story, of course, I'm now joined by Bloomberg's John Herskovitz. John, what led to the breakdown in these stocks essentially over the weekend?
3: Sure. I mean, while the headline item was medium and heavy duty trucks, there wasn't really a single factor that led to the breakdown of the talks. The U.S. said that it offered concessions on things like lumber, aluminum, but Canada and its negotiators said the more that they looked into the deal, the more they saw that they didn't like. Some of these things included what they said were limits on Canada's ability to trade with other countries, and also domestic things about the use of French language and protections within Canada. So for the Canadian side, the more they looked into it, the more they didn't like it, and they decided it was time to walk away. And the whole backdrop of this is the distrust between these two countries, the best of neighbors for so many years.
1: John, I was taking a look at our stories, and the stats are also fascinating. It says 3 out of 4 Canadians support Mark Carney pulling out, but are afraid or worried about the future impact of this. So when we talk about the impact, what could we see from a U.S.-Canada trade war?
3: Yeah, I mean, the immediate impact is not all that great. It's $20 billion in goods between two countries that are about $900 billion a year in their trade. But this is about the friction between the two. For Carney, he spent a lot of his first year trying to cool down tensions, and now he seems to be preparing Canada for a long haul of tensions with the U.S., saying that he doesn't see, or what we've reported is that he's preparing protections for people who are hurt by these tariffs, and these will run for several months. No return to the talks before the U.S. midterms in November. So we have this as part of the friction that's going on. Carney has support of the Canadians. He's going to match it dollar for dollar. From the U.S. side, the overall impact is not great on the U.S. economy, but two states are worth looking at, Michigan and Ohio. They have a lot of trade, are involved in the same supply routes with Canada, and these could be affected. They're also congressional races going on in these two states, which could determine the balance of power in the U.S. Congress. So those are some of the backdrop for what's going on with the talks.
1: All right, John, thank you very much for that update. Bloomberg's John Herskovitz with the latest on the latest.

Tariff war. Now, coming up on the back of Abu Dhabi Sports delisting, we will look to the regional market outlook amid changing investment strategies with 91's Alan Siao. That is coming up next. This is Bloomberg.

0: technology is embedded in every aspect of our lives, and that revolution is playing out in real time. 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Bloomberg is bringing you the stories of companies and people that are pushing tech to new frontiers and the politics reshaping global tech markets. I'm Ed Ludlow, live in San Francisco, and this is Bloomberg Tech.
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5: 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I'm Haslinder Amin in Mumbai. 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
6: Welcome back to Horizons Middle East and Africa. Following the Lamad Wealth Fund's proposed buyout of Abu Dhabi Sports, investors are wondering if it marks a shift in regional investment strategies. So to discuss this story, we're now joined by Alan Siao, co-head of Emerging Market Corporate Debt at 91. Alan, good morning. Good to have you with us. That latest privatization effort is the second that we saw so far this year. Do you think that it marks a shift in asset allocation or investment strategy by the Abu Dhabi government? Or is it a one-off, a temporary happening this year?
7: Good morning, Abhi. A pleasure to be with you. I think it marks a moment in time. As we've just learned over the last couple of minutes earlier in your segment, we're in this market moment where one segment seems to be raising a lot of capital in both equity and capital markets, debt capital markets, and that's AI. And then this has taken the focus away from other sectors such as infrastructure, which equally represent a very durable long-term opportunity, but one which may not be attracting the market's focus. So I think right now what a lot of investors, and especially the large strategic ones, are thinking is it might be opportune to be conducting these sorts of investments away from the sound and light of public markets, where they're able to focus on the longer term.
6: Okay, so Alan, Abu Dhabi and Dubai actually have been on a push over the past few years to encourage more IPOs, encourage more public listings. Do you see these latest instances as sort of a shift to more take privates? Do you see more of that happening in some of the government companies here?
7: I think it's hard to escape that, you know, this year we've had a very big geopolitical development in the region with the tensions over the Strait of Hormuz. I think if you look at the assets that are being privatized today, and if you look at the longer arc, for example, DP World's privatization back in 2020, you have two regional logistics and ports groups that are competing globally. So I think this might not necessarily be a one-off, but I think it is a very specific story, one in which, following the recent tensions in the Gulf,

0: Abu Dhabi is looking to shore up and to potentially refocus its own efforts away from public markets on these strategic assets. It might not be something that expands to all other segments and sectors. It's probably too early to tell. Okay. So we'll have to watch that closely.
1: Okay, what about premiums? Do you think they compensate for the upside that investors could be letting go of?
0: Well, with the caveat that I am not an equity market specialist, I think what the literature says is that in a typical majority take private, the range tends to be something like 20 to 35% to the trailing price. I think that the premium for AD ports was, well within that region and was in a similar range to when DP World was taken. I think, investors are being given a choice. They can, obviously make a decision as to whether that's an appropriate premium to accept, but it seems, well within the normal bounds for such transactions.
1: Okay, and these moves, temporary is your argument, and could be the result of what we're seeing happening in the region, opportunistic as well. But when you look at minority investors, do you think that when they see this happening, that they should be worried, or is that not something they should be that should be sparking feelings of concern?
0: Oh, look, again, I come back to the first point. I think it's a moment in time. If we contrast, for example, what happened with Alibaba today in Hong Kong, the markets are never, let's say they want their cake and they want to eat it. When companies are raising capital, even at a small discount to the trailing prices Alibaba did, it can spark a correction. Equally, when they're taken private and capital is being, repaid at a premium, they can also, have room for pause. So I think both of those stories are on the same arc, right? I think in one case, you have a company raising capital in an area that is, got a lot of investor attention right now. And the other one, I think, is one where, Abu Dhabi is taking a strategic step. I don't think that minority investors need to look into this and be too upset. Down the line, maybe in a few years, we could see relistings, we could see capital raises. And on that day, that will be a net drain of liquidity, as we're seeing with Baba today. So too soon to judge would be my view.
1: Okay, well, there you have it. Too soon to judge, and don't be too upset yet. Alan, thank you very much for your time this morning. Alan Siao, Emerging Market Corporate Debt Co-Head at 91. And of course, for more of these stories looking into the intersection of wealth and power in the region, sign up for our Mideast Money newsletter on Bloomberg.com. Now, coming up, the push to use AI tools in Nigeria's upcoming presidential election. We will discuss how it might bring more clarity to an often disputed vote. This is Bloomberg.

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2: 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We're going to get some key reports.
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4: 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ETF

0: 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Welcome to the world of decentralized finance.
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0: 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This week, Bloomberg is live at the Jackson Hole Economic Symposium. Tom Keene and Lisa Abramowitz, along with Michael McKee, will bring you news and interviews with Fed leaders, policymakers, and economists shaping global monetary policy. Tune in for continuing coverage and a special episode of Surveillance, August 28th at 9 a.m., including full coverage of Kevin Warsh's first speech to the conference. The Jackson Hole Economic Symposium on Bloomberg. Context changes everything.
9: Welcome back to Horizons Middle East and Africa. Nonprofit organizations in Nigeria are planning to use AI to bring more transparency to the nation's presidential election vote in January. This follows a successful deployment of the technology during a local election last week. To discuss more on this story, we're now joined by Bloomberg's chief Africa correspondent, Jennifer Zapasaja from Johannesburg. Jen, good morning. Just walk us through how this worked at the election in the southwestern state of Usan.
10: Well, it was quite interesting, Abir. What we saw from these civil rights groups was some of the AI tools that they were using was enabling them to track and collate some of the election results electronically using some of these independent tools that you were just mentioning there. And so based on Bloomberg reporting in particular, what was interesting about the final results that they got was that their figures actually matched what we saw from the INEC, which is like the International National Election Committee's final figures with what they call remarkable precision. And what we hear from a number of these groups is that they believe that some of the citizen-led collection then can now effectively be rolled out across various election states and different electoral parts of the country, essentially, just given how precise this was. And what we also heard from them, which is quite interesting, they said their models bypassed a critical weak point in the process that enables the count to be manipulated, and which typically happens during manual collation. But of course, the key point in this is that this was quite a small election. And so the way that this would work in a bigger election, in particular in a national election, is definitely way more bigger on scale. And so we have to look at that, but it at least is giving some of these civil rights groups a bit of confidence about what they could do in January.
9: And Jen, the presidential vote has oftentimes been subject to some allegations about rigging. How can this technology impact confidence in the electoral process?
10: Well, and it's actually going back to the first, all but one of the elections that we've seen in Nigeria since the start of democracy, just about at the turn of the century, has been disputed. And so clearly there is a need for some confidence. And if we just take a look at the last election, participation dropped to just about 27% of the electorate in 2023. Compare that to what we saw in 1999, which was 52%. So clearly there is still a bit of concern about whether or not we'll actually see trust from some of these electoral voting institutions. And so really, again, the key is going to be how they scale this technology. What we saw in the Osun gubernatorial vote was that it covered about just over 3,700 polling stations. For the national election, that's looking like 176,000. And so really, over the next few months, we're going to have to hear from some of these groups how they plan to instill some confidence that these AI tools can, in fact, give people the sort of confidence that they do need to see on a national scale.
9: Right, Jen, thank you, of course, as always, for monitoring these stories for us. Bloomberg's chief Africa correspondent, Jennifer Zapasaja. And that is it for Horizons Middle East and Africa today. Keep it here with us for Daybreak Europe. 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
3: Let's call the data center issue what it is. It's an energy issue, Kaylee. That's what it is. Because they use enormous amounts of energy. And in my state, for instance, energy costs, electric costs are through the roof. And they were the single biggest issue in the last gubernatorial race here in New Jersey. And the current governor is still struggling to try to deal with it. And as someone who receives an electric bill every month for my home, doesn't seem any better to me at the moment. And so what people are really worried about here is that if they're going to be data centers, that they need to pay for the electricity they're going to consume and be able to do it in a way that it doesn't affect negatively the market for homeowners and other small businesses and see their rates go up. And so that's really the issue here, more than anything else, is electricity and the use of electricity in those places. And so what we need to do is to figure out a way how the people who will be making a profit off these data centers, those companies need to make sure that they absorb the costs that they put on these communities. And secondly, we can't walk away from the idea that there is going to be economic development and job creation by these. But as a governor, what I would attempt to do is make sure that the people who are creating these new market conditions, which could raise costs for homeowners and small businesses, that they pay to bring those costs down. And if you want to operate in a state, you need to bring those costs down. And then that helps to create that opportunity, will then create jobs.
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4: 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On Trumponomics, why inflation could be good news for Japan. 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
7: This is Bloomberg. Dave Baker for this Monday, the 24th of August from London and Brussels, coming up today.
8: A Canadian freeze. Mark Carney's government sees little chance of resuming US trade talks before the midterm elections.
7: Bessent's Iran plan. The US Treasury Secretary prepares to announce fresh economic sanctions.
8: Russian rejection. Ukraine's Zelensky says Putin refused a Black Sea shipping truce as the UK's Andy Burnham arrives in Kyiv.
7: Plus, the bank of Trump, the president's family, joins a rush to start new lenders in the United States.
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7: So let's start by looking at markets this Monday. Global stocks dropping at the start of a pivotal week for markets. We've got Nvidia earnings, Jackson Hole and PCE data. US and European stock futures are lower after the dramatic US intervention in Treasury markets. 10-year yields dropped 2 basis points this morning to trade at 471. We have a slightly weaker dollar, gold climbing and oil prices down. Brent crude trading at $93 a barrel, Stephen.
8: Our top stories. The Canadian government sees a long trade war with the United States, which could last beyond November's midterm elections after the breakdown of trade talks on Friday. Bloomberg understands that Prime Minister Mark Carney is designing a domestic aid package for businesses that could last beyond President Trump's term. Former Canadian Trade Minister Mary Ng says the country's proposals were reasonable.
10: what Canada was going to the table.

0: with was a fair deal with the United States, and they've been working very hard and diligently at that. We were staring down 50% tariffs that were coming in, and we certainly wanted to work hard to make sure that those didn't come in. But also at the same time, the Prime Minister had directed the negotiating team to get a fair deal, and that didn't happen.
1: Canada's former international trade minister speaking earlier this morning. The preparations by Carney come after talks between the two sides collapsed late on Friday, which led Trump to impose new tariffs and Canada to announce retaliation from the 8th of September. US Trade Representative Jemison Greer says the administration doesn't have new talks planned with the Canadians and is moving forward with measures that respond to Carney's retaliation.
2: Now, Treasury Secretary Scott Bessent is expected to announce details of the US's economic isolation plan against Iran. In an op-ed piece in the Financial Times, he said that an economic D-Day is coming for the country. He added that America's objective is to, quote, sever every economic lifeline that sustains the tyrannical regime. Christopher Smart, his managing partner at Arbroath Group, outlined the challenges to that approach.
3: I think a couple of things spring to mind right away is we really have very little sense of how bad things are within the Iranian economy right now. We know it's bad, but we're not really sure exactly where the pressure points are. And then secondly, you know, this is a regime that is not popularly elected, not facing any midterms anytime soon. So even if the pain gets worse for the people of Iran, it's not clear how that's going to change their behavior or any of their negotiating positions.
2: That was Christopher Smart, managing partner at Arbroath Group. Ahead of Bessent's announcement, China, which buys the bulk of Iran's oil, said that it continues to support a diplomatic end to the US-Iran war and that sanctions and pressure wouldn't work.
1: Traders are counting down to Friday's speech by Fed Chair Kevin Warsh at the annual Jackson Hole Symposium. It comes after US Treasury yields rose to multi-decade highs last week, prompting Scott Bessent to announce plans to ramp up buybacks of long-term US debt. Minneapolis Fed President Neel Kashkari is downplaying concerns over rising yields. He spoke to CBS's Face the Nation.
4: There's every indication that the U.S. Treasury market is functioning as it should, okay, that trades are taking place, that there's liquidity in the market. And so that enables us to focus on the federal funds rate as our primary policy tool to get inflation back down. And so I think we have the freedom to do what we need to do to achieve our goals that Congress has assigned us.
1: That was Minneapolis Fed President Neel Kashkari speaking to CBS's Face the Nation. Scott Bessent's speech on his fiscal plan to bring down borrowing costs is expected this week.
2: Ukraine says that Russia has rejected a truce over commercial shipping as both sides step up attacks on economic targets. Both countries are targeting each other's grain exports in the middle of this year's harvest. Ukraine also hit Russia's biggest oil refinery, prompting Vladimir Putin to threaten retaliation.
5: We began to respond to the actions of the enemy in relation to our objects of civil industry and logistics. The Kyiv regime has made it its goal to damage our economy. What did he do? He himself opened this Pandora's box.
2: Russia's leader speaking through a translator. The escalation comes as world leaders head to Kyiv to mark 35 years since Ukraine declared independence. They include the UK Prime Minister Andy Burnham, who has made Ukraine his first international trip since taking office.
1: Donald Trump's family are on the verge of having their very own bank. The US president's relatives are riding a wave of deregulation in the sector. Bloomberg's James Wilcock has more.
6: There were more applications to become a US bank last year than in the previous 13 years combined. So far, the vast majority have won approval. The Trump-appointed head of the regulator has been open about wanting to speed up applications and encourage new lenders. But World Liberty Financial, the conditionally approved bank part owned by the president and run by his children, is the case study for critics. They fear the firm could give lobbyists a way to curry favour with the president, and the bank might have an easier time with regulators due to its family connections. In London, James Wilcock, Bloomberg Radio.
2: Lastly, investment in UK fintech has fallen to its lowest level in at least a decade. A report from KPMG using data from PitchBook showed the sector received £1.8 billion of investment during the first half of this year, but that was down nearly two-thirds from a year ago. Funding for financial technology ballooned after the pandemic, but has since dropped off as investors flock to artificial intelligence firms instead. Now, let's look at the

0: markets this hour. Global stocks have dropped at the start of what is a pivotal week for markets. We'll get earnings from Nvidia, the Jackson Hole Symposium, plus the US PCE data, always important. US and European stock futures are lower this morning. Last week, we had the dramatic US intervention into Treasury markets. 10-year Treasury yields rally this morning. Yields dropped 2 basis points to 4.71. It has revived concerns about a weaker US dollar. Gold also climbing to the highest in more than 3 months this morning. Oil prices are down. Brent crude futures are lower 1.4% at just above $93 a barrel.
1: In a moment, we'll bring you more on Canada's plan to weather its trade fight with the US, plus the pressure on Kevin Warsh's big speech at Jackson Hole after the turmoil on bond markets of last week. But first, another story that caught our eye this morning. Can AI really help us to buy clothes online? Sonia Vind has been writing about this. Retailers are in a race to use the technology to create online fitting rooms. Sonia tried the latest versions from the German retailer Zalando and Spanish fashion giant Zara. They take slightly different approaches. Both involve uploading photos of yourself, but Zalando's produces a faceless avatar of you, while Zara's creates a sort of animated version that resembles the user with a version of your face, which you may or may not like. The results, Sonia says, were varying too. She preferred the outfit creator version on Zara, even though it's only limited to 5 outfits as well. But this is something that retailers are doing to try and cut down on people ordering sort of 3 sizes the same thing and then sending them back. I don't know if this is going to encourage me to buy more things online. I already have enough problems trying to figure out the sizing guides provided by brands, which means me to just go back and buy from things I already know and have tried on. So at least I know if they're going to fit me or not. I'm skeptical about this. I don't know. What do you think?
0: Well, I just remember reporting on the first virtual try-on mirror that was years ago. It was in the early 2000s in New York, I remember. And so, frankly, I'm just shocked that the technology is so hard to actually deliver. I mean, maybe no one wants to look at a kind of X-ray of themselves or a kind of really up-close look at what they appear like from behind. Maybe that might be the issue. But,
1: But it's also hard to measure things like comfort. Like, it might look fine, but perhaps then you can't move, which is the other problem in it, you know? So I think there's a lot more that's actually tactile in this as well that needs to be sorted out. But interesting to read Sonia's reporting on how two of those big European companies are tackling this online shopping dilemma. We'll put a link to that story in our podcast show notes. Well, let's bring you more now on the escalating trade dispute between the US and Canada. Bloomberg has learned that Mark Carney's government is preparing for the fight to last for many months. Our chief Asia correspondent, Rosalind Matheson, joins us now for more. Ros, first of all, what have we learned about the Canadian government's plan here?
2: Well, the plan seems to be to hunker down. We know the Canadians at least see little chance of talks resuming before the US midterm elections at the least. The sense it's too tricky for the US to get back to the table. Beforehand, we know the Canadians are also preparing for impact. Basically, they're going to be putting out a domestic aid package to help their businesses who are hurt by US tariffs, in the sense that that aid may need to last the rest of Donald Trump's term in office. So a sense that they are worried things may not get better for some years at least. And we don't have a lot of details yet of that aid package. There'll be questions, for example, about how to support specific sectors that have already been hit by prior tariffs. So steel, for example, but particularly how to deploy aid to small businesses, which are now probably going to get more caught up in this, or helping particular provinces that are the most exposed to the US, things like places like British Columbia, Ontario, for example. But we don't have the details yet. Those are going to come in the next day or two.
0: How damaging could all of this be for Canada's economy? What does it mean for Mark Carney?
2: Well, it cuts both ways. Obviously, the US is highly dependent on Canada for energy, for example, but the US is also a key market for Canadian goods, so there will be a hit. I mean, this is a tax on hundreds of Canadian items, furniture, plastics, and so on. And for some Canadian companies, the US is their biggest market. So you can imagine that will also now include smaller companies who, until now, were somewhat shielded, at least under the terms of the US-Mexico-Canada agreement. Estimates already coming in about potential hits to jobs across the country. You can see the impact showing up in the markets already. And Carney's been upfront that this will cause economic challenges for Canada, but he's leaning

0: the retreat that Canna didn't ask for this. Canna didn't start this. He's using that warlike language, talking about being attacked. And there is a pretty strong level of support in surveys for the decision to walk away from the talks. The sense they support Carney, they feel Canada is being bullied. But you do also see that concern around the business impact, what's going to be the impact on the cost of living and so on. So the key will be, as time goes on, how bad does that get in terms of how Carney is perceived?
1: Other countries, including where you are in Asia, Roz, are going to be watching this with trepidation, wondering whether talks that they might have ongoing could blow up in a similar way. I mean, are there fears out there that the Trump administration could escalate other trade disputes in the run-up to the midterms?
0: Well, certainly they'll be watching this closely, because as the economic pressure comes on Donald Trump, that could lead him to respond in certain ways. But the number of countries that have shown they're willing to go full-blown retaliation so far against the US is still small. I mean, essentially it's China and Canada, and the preference remains elsewhere to negotiate. It'll be interesting to see the Chinese response. You're getting some of that in state media already today. And that's, of course, in the run-up to Xi Jinping's planned summit with Donald Trump. You know, the Global Times called it a Chinese-style counterattack in terms of Canada's stance, and says that, you know, countries are realizing that concessions toward the US don't bring respect and stability. And also a nod to what it might mean for Japan, South Korea, the EU, other key allies of the US. But the reality is that a lot of other countries have been reluctant to pick that fight, including the EU and other and countries here in Asia. So they might be supportive of Canada behind the scenes, but no doubt hoping that this stays very much a Canada-US dispute.
2: Yeah, absolutely. We're only about a month away from the Xi Trump state visit in September. Thank you so much, Roz, for being with us. That is our chief Asia correspondent, Roz Matheson.
1: Well, after the turmoil in bond markets last week, investors will be combing the speech by Fed Chair Kevin Warsh at Jackson Hole on Friday for any clues on the central bank's response. Let's discuss now with our Markets Live strategist Mark Cranfield. How high are the expectations for Kevin Warsh this week then, Mark, given everything that's happened to the bond market over the past few days?
3: I suspect that what the actions of Mr. Bessent and his friends have actually just lowered expectations for Kevin Warsh. He's a man who's made it very clear he doesn't like forward guidance, so he wouldn't have been inclined to give very much away at Jackson Hole anyway. And now with what the Treasury has done to muddy the waters in terms of the yields in the marketplace at the long end of the curve, and the general feeling towards the fixed income market in general, Kevin Warsh probably has even more reason not to give people direction as to where he sees things going. So we could get a nice bout of volatility at the end of this week, as people comb through what he has to say and find that there's really no direction being given at all, that it's now going to be in the hands of data, anything else that comes out from the Treasury, and then the run into the September FOMC, which always looked like being a very close decision anyway. We've had a couple of people quite clearly ask for interest rate hikes to come quickly, and it's going to be a very close call. We might even get enough people looking for an immediate hike that it comes down to Kevin Warsh giving the final vote in terms of whether they hike or don't hike. It's going to be a decision which he won't want to highlight the risks of that in advance. So expectations are pretty low for Mr. Warsh this week.
2: Okay, that's interesting. We also are still waiting for details of Treasury Secretary Scott Bessent's fiscal plan. How is that weighing on the dollar? What are the expectations about whether Bessent can deliver really a meaningful fiscal change?
3: It looks like the market is giving him a very high bar to be impressed by what he has to say in terms of reining in the fiscal deficit. We've just seen the numbers in the past couple of weeks, and they're pretty scary. We've seen the budget deficit in America go above $400 trillion, more than 25% above the forecasts. We now look at the size of the public debt in the United States, around $40 trillion. US dollars, and rising more quickly over the past couple of years than it had for the preceding decade. So the numbers themselves tell a pretty damaging story. There hasn't been much of a sign so far that this US administration wants to do much to rein things. It will be a dramatic U-turn on their part if they do come up with something concrete. Investors can see that. That's why we have a steep yield curve. That's why generally the long end of the US Treasury market is not that well supported. So it really, it would have

0: to be something quite extraordinary. It could happen. I mean, Mr. Besant says he has many tools in his armory to impress investors. Well, he better find something pretty big, because at the moment, traders in the bond market are very sceptical about what he has to offer.
1: Indeed, and plenty to keep us on alert for further announcements. Mark, for now, thank you very much. Our Markets Live strategist, Mark Cranfield.
2: Now, still ahead on Bloomberg Daybreak Europe. Why is Russia ramping up its hybrid warfare tactics against NATO countries in Europe? We will hear from our executive editor, Chad Thomas, on that next. 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
12: Obviously, after the experience of SpaceX in June, we're well-versed in this process, but there has been certainly a pickup in the number of stories about Anthropic in the last few weeks, and I think you could say that is perhaps a leading indicator that the deal is getting close to fruition. And, I think based on a whole bunch of different stories, I think you could say that we're sort of basically expecting Anthropic to file pretty soon here, potentially as early as late next week, I think would be possible. And if they did that, they would have to wait 15 days to launch the deal, and then after about a week or so of a roadshow, they would go public. And the way the math of that works out is that Anthropic could potentially be public in sort of late September. I mean, I think talking to some sources, I would say that people were talking, oh, maybe it's going to be late September, early October. So there's always a potential for some slippage there. Sure. But I think, as we saw with SpaceX, when it's a deal that's going to create a lot of excitement, good and bad, I think that Anthropic is going to be something that investors are going to want to take a good look at. And I think there's nothing that's really going to stand in the way of it actually going full speed ahead and not having any delays. So I think you have to pretty much assume the situation. And SpaceX was really quick, but Anthropic will be pretty much on schedule after they file confidentially on June 1. But, you know, it's sort of a 2-3 month review process after you file confidentially. But you can see here that Anthropic's is sort of basically positioned to go public, you know, right on schedule after they file confidentially, basically.
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2: It is 6:21 a.m. here in the City of London. Good morning, I'm Caroline Hepke. Looking at the market, so global stocks are falling on the All-Country World Index. We're down 0.1%. MSCI Asia Pacific Index also down 0.9%, with US and European stock futures in the red this morning. As we have a really important week for markets. Yes, it's still August, but we've got Nvidia earnings at the end of the earnings quarter, Jackson Hole, and the PC data out of the US. Intervention by the Treasury last week into US markets, it seems to have faded, but 10-year yields this morning are actually down about 2 basis points right now. So 10-year yields at 4.71. That long bond 30-year yield is also down 3 basis points at 5.24. What more will we get from Scott Bessent? A speech expected this week. He has said that he will deliver on fiscal consolidation. How meaningful is that really going to be? It has revived concerns around a weaker US dollar. The Bloomberg dollar spot index this morning is flat. Gold is climbing to the highest in more than 3 months. Oil prices are down. Brent crude down 1.4% and $93 this morning. Now let's get over to Stephen Carroll in Brussels, who has more on what's going on around the world. Good morning.
1: Caroline, thank you. Canada's government is preparing for a long trade war with the United States after talks broke down last Friday. Bloomberg understands that Prime Minister Mark Carney is designing a domestic aid package to help businesses through the rest of President Trump's term if necessary. Ukraine says Russia has rejected a truce over commercial shipping as both sides step up attacks on each other's grain exports. The escalation comes as world leaders head to Kyiv to mark 35 years since Ukraine declared independence. And aid organizations say their workers in the Democratic Republic of Congo are being attacked while trying to respond to an Ebola epidemic. More than 2,600 people are now known to have died in the outbreak, which now covers an area bigger than France. Those are some of our global news headlines.
2: Stephen, thank you so much for that. Well, let's focus in on Europe. Russia is escalating its hybrid war with Europe. It means an uptick in drone incidents, cyber attacks and sabotage on critical infrastructure.
1: So what sort of threat does this pose to NATO countries and how are European capitals responding? I've been discussing this with our Europe executive editor, Chad Thomas, on the latest episode of our Here's Why podcast. I began by asking him what exactly we mean when we talk about shadow warfare or hybrid tactics.
5: Well, Stephen, what we're really talking about here is that Russia is waging two different wars. There's the war that's in Ukraine. That's the visible war. That's the war that we think of as conventional warfare, where there's an actual battlefield. Of course, there's also the shadow warfare going on there as well. But then in Europe, you have hybrid attacks, you have cyber attacks, you have the drone warfare, where oftentimes these things are linked by security officials, Western security officials, to Russia, but there's no Russian claim ever that they were the ones behind it. And that's really the shadow warfare, where there's efforts to undermine Western democracies. Also, when you think about the politics, the elections in the countries from Russia, but where Russia isn't actively saying they're the ones doing it.
1: What are the sort of recent incidents that have raised suspicion of Russian involvement, even if, as you say, there haven't been official claims of responsibility?
5: Well, of course, one of the main things is all of the drone warfare that we've seen. And I, of course, normally am in Berlin and in Germany, and there was one incident just last week where there was a discussion, a drone that was hovering over an airport in eastern Germany, where a lot of goods are flown into Ukraine from that airport. And a drone was found there. And people were questioning, where did this drone come from? And a lot of people, of course, were pointing the finger back to Russia. Russia didn't claim that it was from them. But it's these sorts of incidents that we've been seeing along the whole, if we think about the eastern border of the EU, the eastern border of NATO, all sorts of drones that have, in the last months, have ended up in a lot of countries where people are wondering, where did they come from?
1: Yeah, logically enough, we have so many of those sightings causing alarm in places like in Poland and in Romania as well. Latvia's president has been quite upfront about this. He says Russia's already waging hybrid war in Europe. We've been reporting, though, on the concern among intelligence officials about this. What exactly have we learned about what they're saying?
5: Well, what Latvia is saying, and intelligence officials in particular, what they're concerned about is whether Russia would plant a false flag. So they do something scene where they try to make it appear that Ukraine is the one behind an attack or some sort of an incident in another country or a false flag even within Russia. They use that as an argument for why they launched some sort of counteroffensive, whether it's into a Baltic state. We don't have evidence that they're going to do that, but this is something that intelligence officials are talking about or as reasoning to take even further measures when it comes to the invasion of Ukraine.
1: What do we know about why Russia

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1: Warfare and sort of these social media attacks and so on.
2: Yeah, and indeed, and of course, when it comes to approving things like sanctions at a European level, you need to have all EU member states on board. So a question of destabilizing one having a wider effect as well. What about the response? How are European countries and NATO responding to this threat?
1: That, I think, is the real challenge that we face, because NATO is set up for conventional warfare. And when we think about what has happened with all of the drone incursions, often there's a drone that flies into Romanian airspace or flies into Polish airspace. It's a very small piece of equipment, also not a very costly piece of equipment. And what is the NATO response to that? They scramble fighter jets to try and shoot down these drones. It's also very hard using fighter jets to shoot down a drone. When they scramble the jets, the drone actually flies lower to the ground. So NATO has talked a lot, and the EU has talked a lot about the fact that they have to build a drone wall to stop these drones. But at this point, that really hasn't materialized. They're still often using these conventional forces to fight a war that has changed very significantly in the types of munitions you're seeing being used.
2: That's Todd Thomas, our Europe Executive Editor, speaking to me on the latest episode of the Here's Why podcast. And on that theme as well, I just wanted to mention some reporting from our colleague Andrea Palaciano here in Brussels, that NATO's Eastern European members are actually offering to cut costs for US troops stationed on their soil. And this is part of efforts to try and discourage the Trump administration from reducing its military footprint there. Part of the, I suppose, the broader conversation about security along NATO's eastern flank as well, which is so key to defending against some of those hybrid risks that Chad Thomas was just talking about now. So that reporting coming ahead of a meeting that's happening in Brussels next week, which is, or this week rather, which is going to be discussing some of those issues. So that is a part of the strand of that story that we've been keeping an eye on here at Bloomberg. Coming up next, we'll have a check on the markets.
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7: Good morning. 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I'm Caroline Hepke.
2: And I'm Stephen Carroll in Brussels. 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
7: In terms of the markets, tech stocks have been selling off in Asia, in particular Samsung Electronics and Alibaba. The Hang Seng Tech Index dropped almost 4% at one point this morning. Bond markets, big questions for Bessent. What will he deliver in this speech on fiscal consolidation? Just looking at the bond markets this morning, that 30-year US yield is down 3 basis points. 10-year yields this morning trading at 4.71, also down 2.5 basis points as oil prices retreat 1.5% for Brent. Crude futures now trading at $92.98. Those are the markets.
2: Our top stories. The Canadian government sees a long trade war with the United States, which could last beyond November's midterm elections after the breakdown of trade talks on Friday. Bloomberg understands that Prime Minister Mark Carney is designing a domestic aid package for businesses that could last beyond President Trump's term. U.S. Transportation Secretary Sean Duffy says an extended trade war would hit Canada hard.
8: To think that they're going to go to war with Donald Trump and actually win that war with the U.S., I think it's foolish on their part. I think you're going to see Mark Carney come to the table very, very quickly, because it's going to be devastating for his country.
2: U.S. Transportation Secretary Sean Duffy there. The preparations by Carney come after talks between the two sides collapsed late on Friday, which led Trump to impose new tariffs and Canada to announce retaliation from the 8th of September. U.S. Trade Representative Jemison Greer says the administration doesn't have new talks planned with the Canadians and is moving forward with measures that respond to Carney's retaliation.
7: Treasury Secretary Scott Bessent is expected to announce details of the U.S. economic isolation plan for Iran. In an op-ed piece in the Financial Times, he said that an economic D-Day is coming for the country.

0: He added that America's objective is to, quote, sever every economic lifeline that sustains the tyrannical regime, in his words. Afshin Molavi is senior fellow at the Johns Hopkins University School of Advanced International Studies and says that this plan will have big implications for Iran.
1: What's extraordinary about this plan is that Iran is already one of the most sanctioned countries on earth, Abir, as you know. And in order for it to really escalate meaningfully against Iran, you're going to have to go after the countries that trade with Iran.
0: So that was Afshin Molavi from Johns Hopkins University speaking there to Abir Abu Omar on Bloomberg. Ahead of Bessent's announcement, China, which buys the bulk of Iran's oil, said that it continues to support a diplomatic end to the US-Iran war and that sanctions and pressure wouldn't work.
2: Fast fashion retailer Shein is targeting a valuation of up to $27 billion in its long-awaited Hong Kong IPO. The firm is seeking to raise as much as 13.9 billion Hong Kong dollars. That's around 1.8 billion US dollars, according to a filing to the stock exchange made today. The move comes after regulatory scrutiny derailed Shein's initial plans to list in the US and then London, and stricter tariffs has slowed growth.
0: Those are a few of our top stories for you this morning. Now, still ahead on Bloomberg Daybreak Europe, the former Afghan president, Hamid Karzai, has been talking to Bloomberg about regime change, about the United States and the merits of intervening in the Middle East. It's a fascinating conversation between Karzai, who lives in Afghanistan, speaking to Bloomberg's Michelle Hussain. We want to bring some of that to you next. This is Bloomberg.

0: ABC News, I'm Wayne Cabot. Late word that a suspect has been found dead, apparently by suicide, in a quintuple homicide in Washington County, Oregon. Five people and several pets found dead as police investigated a vehicle fire. Looks like lava in the footage of fire rolling down a hill north of downtown Reno. From a little brush fire Saturday night to a massive wildfire scorching 23 square miles, the Hawk Fire growing in the wind, burning homes, forcing 42,000 to evacuate now, and a similar number being urged to. And says the incident commander, Sean Ackerson.
1: We can confirm that the fire was human caused. However, that is still undergoing active investigation and don't have further details to provide you at this time.
0: Zero contained as of the last update. 30 are dead, buried beneath a mountain of garbage that collapsed in Guinea's capital at 2 in the morning in heavy rain. A landfill landslide. This is ABC News.
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4: This is a Bloomberg Money Minute. The market will get its first chance today to weigh in on late Friday's strike authorization vote by members of Boeing's Engineers Union. In a statement, the union says a majority of its professional and technical unit members voted down a proposed contract. The union adds that it will survey members on what they would need from Boeing to accept the proposal. The company is in the final stages of certifying its long-delayed 737 MAX 10 and 77X models. A strike could impact that process. Already facing a Federal Trade Commission lawsuit alleging it made subscriptions hard to cancel and saddled customers with unwanted charges, telehealth company Hims & Hers has now been put on notice by Visa for excessive customer complaints in its weight loss subscription business. Hims has been enrolled in Visa's program detecting potential fraud due to the number of customer complaints

0: requiring it to pay a surcharge for every payment dispute until complaints drop below an adequate threshold. Andrew O'Day, Bloomberg Radio.
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3: When you think about the underlying fundamentals of the economy, 6.5% year-over-year growth in nominal GDP is, I think a very, sort of very indicative, of course, of what we're seeing in terms of the AI boom. But I think also in the context of inflation as well, you can't really get inflation down to 2% unless you see sort of the greatest productivity boom ever. So it's not a bad thing. I don't mean that in a bad way. But I think that to the context, to the point of this sort of booming economy and the resilience that we see in the U.S., we have sort of entered this new normal where it's now more normal to see nominal growth of that kind versus what we saw pre-pandemic, which was much slower than 6.5%.
4: I want to talk about the bond market because Tom and I earlier in the show, we said that is the big story of this week. What did the market learn from the bond moves and the best and put, so to speak, and its rapid reversal? Is it that they're skeptical about this move? I mean, many people have called it the band-aid, really. But
3: no, I mean, I think that's probably the right way to think about it. The sort of duct tape on a leaky pipe situation where
4: that can only
3: last for so long in terms of stemming some of the, some of the drippage there. But I think that the whole discussion around, higher deficits and the fact that, no one's really doing anything about it on either side of the aisle, that's been a theme, and a feature of the U.S. for so long. But that in combination with this structurally higher growth backdrop that we've been in, plus the fact that you have stickier inflation.
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6: Good morning at 6:40 a.m. here in the City of London. I'm Caroline Hepke, looking at the markets this morning. So futures for Europe are down about a tenth of 1%. Nasdaq futures also down about half of 1% this morning. S&P 500 evening futures also in the red as we've seen a sell-off across most of Asia, including particularly for tech names, Samsung Electronics and Alibaba. The Kospi also down fairly significantly, 3.1% this morning. And this goes to, one of the big questions for this week, which is the Nvidia results coming at the end of this earnings season. We'll also get the PCE data out this week. We've got Jackson Hole. We've got speeches from Scott Bessent. All of this in focus. So it's going to be a busy week for markets. In terms of the Bessent speech, bond markets will be watching that closely after the US Treasury's efforts to curb long-term borrowing costs didn't appear to have worked particularly effectively last week, but 10-year US Treasury yields this morning are down 2 basis points and 30-year yields are down 2.5 basis points at 5.24. You've also got oil prices down 1.4% this morning, trading just above $93 a barrel. So that's a look at the markets. Now let's get you more on what's going on around the world. Here's Stephen Carroll in Brussels. Good morning.
7: Caroline, thank you. Canada's government is preparing for a long trade war with the United States after talks broke down last Friday. Bloomberg understands Prime Minister Mark Carney is designing a domestic aid package to help businesses through the rest of President Trump's term, if necessary. Ukraine says Russia has rejected a truce over commercial shipping as both sides step up attacks on each other's grain exports. The escalation comes as world leaders head to Kyiv to mark 35 years since Ukraine declared independence. And aid organisations say their workers in the Democratic Republic of Congo are being attacked while trying to respond to the Ebola epidemic. More than 2,600 people are now known to have died in the outbreak, which has grown to cover an area bigger than France. Those are some of our global news headlines.
6: Stephen, thank you so much. Now to one of our big conversations. It's been 25 years since the September 11th, 2001 attacks against the United States and then the US-led invasion of Afghanistan that brought Hamid Karzai, then a little-known tribal leader, to power. 2 decades later, Karzai witnessed the chaotic withdrawal of American forces as the Taliban swept back into Kabul in 2021. While many people left Afghanistan, he chose to stay. Karzai lives under virtual house arrest and rarely gives interviews. But in this conversation with Michel Hussein, the former Afghan president talks about regime change, wars, conflict with Pakistan, and why he still is talking to the Taliban.
8: During the Republic, especially during my time in office, Iran and the United States both remained very cooperative with Afghanistan. Iran did not make an issue of the U.S. presence in Afghanistan. They actually said, well, their presence is good for your country. And the United States did not object to our close cooperation with our neighbor, Iran. They understood. But for the two countries, the United States and Iran, look, they're both great people, great countries. Iran is a great old civilization, a country of tremendous art and literature and culture. And it's our neighbor, religious, cultural, linguistic. We are almost the closest one can find in the world. The United States, too, is a great power. There are hundreds of thousands of Afghans who are prospering in the United States, who live there, including members of my own family. We want the two countries to live peacefully and friendly together. It's good for both of them. That has been my advice during my time in office. That is my advice today. And I wish both of them well. I want them to be wiser and to work it out rather than to fight it out.
9: Do you think the U.S. was wrong to start this war in Iran?
8: It was a terrible mistake, and I made a statement then when this war started, asking all the United States that this was not right.
9: And how do you think it is going to be resolved? How can it be resolved?
8: Well, at this stage, I would ask both Iran and the United States both to choose diplomacy and talks over fighting and attacks on each other.
9: Well, the country that's playing a role in all of that is Pakistan, with which you have a long and difficult relationship and with which the Taliban is at war, essentially, with these strikes that have been taking place across the border. Do you welcome Pakistan's role between the US and Iran?
8: Pakistan has done well. Pakistan acted very promptly and smartly, and we appreciate it. And I hope they continue to do the same, and they shouldn't give up.
9: It's not meddling, in your view. It is something constructive in that arena.
8: No, it is constructive. Of course, we saw that it was constructive. Pakistan has done well in this.
9: There is an irony in the fact that you and others for so long have accused Pakistan of supporting the Taliban before they returned to power, and now those two are fighting each other.
8: Well, this proves that Pakistan can't live with any Afghan government. They couldn't live with the Republic. They can't find common ground with the Taliban. So that means there's something wrong in Pakistan's own policy towards Afghanistan. And I hope it will be corrected. I have repeatedly called on Pakistan to seek a civilized relationship with Afghanistan. Civilized meaning away from the use of extremism and radicalism, to find a more sophisticated means of seeking its objectives in Afghanistan, rather than through trying to undermine Afghanistan or weaken Afghanistan. That won't help them. That will hurt them as it is hurting them now.
9: But you know what it's like to face militancy in your own country. And last year was the worst year for militancy in Pakistan for a decade. And they accuse the Afghan Taliban of supporting the insurgency in Balochistan and supporting militants like the Pakistani Taliban. That is the picture from their perspective. And I wonder how you think this can be resolved. Is it Chinese mediation? Is it some other country trying to step in?
8: Militancy is wrong, and militancy is what Pakistan used against Afghanistan. On an effort for peace between Afghanistan and Pakistan, I think Britain is one of the countries with deep relationship historically with Pakistan and Afghanistan. They understand the region very well. I hope they will gear up a lot of their good offices and do what they can to bring a more sensible relationship in this region, and especially to convey to Pakistan that they need to change their ways and means with regard to Afghanistan. And this is something that I've engaged with the British government often in the past year and a half, and we hope they will succeed. China, too, is welcome. It's a country that has a tremendous influence in Pakistan and is also a friend with Afghanistan. So both can join hands, or one of them may take the lead and do it.
6: So that was the former leader of Afghanistan, Hamid Karzai, there speaking to Michelle Hussein. You can listen to the full conversation between Michelle Hussein and Hamid Karzai. Just search for The Michelle Hussein Show wherever you get your podcasts. I think it's also worth mentioning that, of course, Karzai, who headed the US-backed government in Afghanistan, you know, all those years ago, has also talked and spoke to Michelle Hussein about his view that the Taliban is going to struggle to get international legitimacy, basically, as long as it restricts education and work for girls and women in the country. But of course, this is a five-year government now. The Taliban have been back in power for some 5 years. But Hamid Karzai speaking to Michelle Hussein.
7: Coming up next on Bloomberg Daybreak Europe, we're going to dig into some of the stocks on the move in Asia with our markets reporter Anthony Stevens. A record share sale from Alibaba. Its shares tumbling, though, dragging down the overall Hong Kong market this morning. We'll also be getting the latest reaction to Samsung after it announced that buyback plan that seems to have disappointed investors. And, of course, the latest in the AI trade as well. Stay with us for more. This is Bloomberg.
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10: I speak with J.P. 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
0: This is a Bloomberg Money Minute. TikTok and its parent company ByteDance have agreed to pay $400 million to resolve a Justice Department lawsuit accusing it of collecting data on children in violation of an online privacy law. The suit filed in 2024 alleged TikTok allowed children under 13 to create accounts without their parents' knowledge or consent. The Justice Department says TikTok has undergone significant changes to its privacy policies since the suit's filing. Philip Morris International has been trying to grow its non-cigarette business as global smoking rates drop, and the U.S. government has just given it some help. The FDA has cleared 11 nicotine pouch products under the Zyn Ultra brand with higher nicotine content, with flavors including citrus, chill, and deep freeze. Philip Morris is adding higher potency pouches and new flavors as its market share drops amid increased competition for smokeless tobacco products. Andrew O'Day, Bloomberg Radio.
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6: Good morning. It's 6:53 a.m. here in the City of London. I'm Caroline Hepke. Looking to stock futures lower in Europe. Your stock 50 futures are down 0.1%. Nasdaq futures dropping almost 0.6%. S&P 500 E-mini futures also in the red. You've got a bit of a tech sell-off in Asia and lots happening for the rest of this week. So we're going to have Nvidia's earnings, Jackson Hole, PCE data out of the US, and some big questions for Scott Bessent, not just on the plan for Iran, but also on the US Treasury's efforts to curb long-term borrowing costs and what that might look like going forwards. In terms of that long bond this morning, though, easing off in terms of yields, down about 2.5 basis points at 5.24. The 10-year US yield also down 2.5 basis points at 4.71. But lots of questions about the effectiveness of this US intervention by the Treasury. In terms of other markets we're looking at, oil prices are down 1.3% for Brent crude futures, $93.18. The dollar on the Bloomberg Dollar Spot Index is fairly flat, and gold is at the highest in more than 3 months. Those are the markets. Stephen.
7: Caroline, thank you very much. Let's take a look at some stocks on the move today in Asia. I'm Stephen Carroll with Caroline Hepker, and we're joined by our markets reporter, Anthony Stevens. Anthony, let's start then with Alibaba plunging in Hong Kong today after a record share sale.
20: Yeah, that's one of the biggest share sales in the history of the Hong Kong market. It is the biggest follow-on offering. And this is quite a big share sale, even in the context of the overall volume of the market, right? So this is about one-third of an average day's volume in the entire market. So you can see where the liquidity pressure will come from. Now, so far, so bad. It's broken the deal, which is at 112.70. It's trading at 112.20 as we speak. It's been a bit volatile intraday, but there is this pressure to unwind or to hedge this in other stocks, right? So, for example, it's dragging down Tencent, which is down 4%, Meituan, which is down 3%, and the HS Tech Index overall. Some of the smaller, less liquid names in the China AI space are also quite badly hit. SMIC is down 7.5%. Minimax is down almost 10%. So it's a really wide-ranging repercussions from this block trade.
6: Yeah, okay, so that on Alibaba. You've also been tracking the reaction to Samsung's buyback announcement.
20: Yeah, people are really digging into the details of that, and it does seem a lot less ambitious than Hynix shareholder return policy, right? For example, they say that they're going to be returning 50% of free cash flow, whereas Hynix said 50% or more. Also, the pace of the buyback that they plan to do seems to be a lot more tentative than Hynix, which seems to be rushing through its buyback. The street is really paying attention to the details around how these two companies are executing their buyback to try to understand who has more confidence on returning capital at this stage. This is a very important consideration to the Korean retail market because they are worried that despite making record profits, these companies are putting this money abroad or in increased capacity rather than returning it to shareholders. That makes them a little bit worried about investment at the top of the cycle rather than shareholder return. And this concern is going to continue to roll through markets. We'll have to have a lot more conversation between the investor base and these companies going forward.
7: And a price hike from Nvidia also not impressing its suppliers in Asia. Talk us through how that's playing out.
20: Yeah, it's a very interesting concept up and down the AI supply chain, right? So Nvidia has been underperforming its suppliers quite dramatically. Obviously, Korea and Taiwan are amongst the world's best stock markets, even though Nvidia has barely kept up with the S&P 500 and is lagging the SOX index by some 50%. So that's meant that Nvidia has been absorbing some of these cost increases. They are starting to lose patience with that approach now, and they're increasing prices at the top end of their new models. Bear in mind that they have a whole bunch of new tech coming, including the Vera Rubin kind of server stack, right, which recently got delivered to Microsoft. What will be interesting here is the impact on the AI supply chain in Asia. How much of this price increases can you continue to pass on if NVIDIA has lost tolerance? So we're seeing stuff like Advantest or Hynix or any of the Taiwanese suppliers down around 3-4% across the board. Now, this raises the stakes for the NVIDIA earnings in the back end of this week if they continue to reference cost pressure.

0: or they announce any kind of plan to push back on its supplier base, we could see a very big reaction in Asia.
1: Yeah, that's going to be really important this week, isn't it? And then just lastly, mining stocks in Australia. You've been watching those, some earnings moving stocks.
0: Yeah, this is continuing to price out a kind of an earnings boom in Australia, which is benefiting obviously from the global commodities boom, especially that of copper, which is hitting record highs or close to record highs. They also do a lot of rare earths and lithium and all this other stuff that goes into tech. So you're seeing miners really pull away from the rest of the economy. And that's coming as the RBA gets concerned about inflation. So they want less lending, not more. And that's impacting the other big sector in the Australian stock market, which is the banks. So the banks have come off quite sharply here in the last couple of days while miners go up. And it looks like the fundamentals are in place for traders to lean into that spread.
2: Okay, Anthony, thank you very much for joining us. Anthony Stevens, our markets reporter with the stocks on the move. A busy start to the week for markets in Asia. For more conversations like this, do subscribe to our Stock Movers podcast. 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In the next hour of Bloomberg Daybreak Europe, more on the markets counting down to Kevin Warsh at the Fed and Scott Bessent's fiscal plan. Stay with us. 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
1: This is Bloomberg Daybreak Europe for this Monday, the 24th of August from London and Brussels, coming up today.
2: A Canadian freeze. Mark Carney's government sees little chance of resuming US trade talks before the midterm elections.
1: Bessent's Iran plan. The US Treasury Secretary prepares to announce fresh economic sanctions.
2: Russian rejection. Ukraine's Zelensky says Putin refused a Black Sea shipping truce as the UK's Andy Burnham arrives in Kyiv.
1: Plus, the bank of Trump, the president's family, joins a rush to start new lenders in the United States.
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2: On the markets this morning, stocks falling at the start of a pivotal week for markets. The AI trade under pressure. Samsung shares down by almost 5% in South Korea. So that's dragging the Kospi lower. Alibaba plummeting in Hong Kong, bringing down the Hang Seng by 2.1%. European stock futures a 0.1% lower for Euro stocks 50. You'll be watching mining stocks as we saw a rally in gold and iron ore also, while copper retreating from its record highs. That'll be on focus for the European trade. Oil prices are lower by 1.3% for Brent crude this morning, $93.14, and the 10-year Treasury yield's down 3 basis points to 4.71%.
1: Now to our top stories. The Canadian government sees a long trade war with the United States, which could last beyond November's midterm elections after the breakdown of trade talks on Friday. Bloomberg understands that Prime Minister Mark Carney is designing a domestic aid package for businesses that could last beyond President Trump's term. Former Canadian Trade Minister Mary Ng says that her country's proposals were reasonable.
9: What Canada was going to the table with was a fair deal with the United States, and they've been working very hard and diligently at that. We were staring down 50% tariffs that were coming in, and we certainly wanted to work hard to make sure that those didn't come in. But also at the same time, the Prime Minister had directed the negotiating team to get a fair deal, and that didn't happen.
1: Canada's former international trade minister speaking earlier this morning. The preparations by Carney come after talks between the two sides collapsed late on Friday, which led Trump

0: to impose new tariffs and Canada to announce retaliation from the 8th of September. U.S. Trade Representative Jamieson Greer says the administration doesn't have new talks planned with the Canadians and is moving forwards with measures to respond to Carney's retaliation.
1: U.S. Treasury Secretary Scott Bessent is expected to announce details of the American economic isolation plan for Iran. Writing in the Financial Times, he said an economic D-Day is coming for the country. He added that America's objective is to, quote, sever every economic lifeline that sustains the tyrannical regime. Christopher Smart, managing partner at Arbroath Group, outlined the challenges to that approach.
2: I think a couple of things spring to mind right away is we really have very little sense of how bad things are within the Iranian economy right now. We know it's bad, but we're not really sure exactly where the pressure points are. And then secondly, you know, this is a regime that is not popularly elected, not facing any midterms anytime soon. So even if the pain gets worse for the people of Iran, it's not clear how that's going to change their behavior or any of their negotiating positions.
1: That's Christopher Smart, managing partner at the Arbroath Group. Ahead of Bessent's announcements, China, which buys the bulk of Iran's oil, said it continues to support a diplomatic end to the US-Iran war and that sanctions and pressure won't work.
0: Traders are also counting down to Friday's speech by Fed Chair Kevin Warsh at the annual Jackson Hole Symposium. It comes after US Treasury yields rose to multi-decade highs last week, prompting Scott Bessent to announce plans to ramp up buybacks of long-term US debt. The Minneapolis Fed President Neel Kashkari is downplaying concerns over rising yields. He spoke to CBS's Face the Nation.
3: There's every indication that the U.S. Treasury market is functioning as it should, okay, that trades are taking place, that there's liquidity in the market. And so that enables us to focus on the federal funds rate as our primary policy tool to get inflation back down. And so I think we have the freedom to do what we need to do to achieve our goals that Congress has assigned us.
0: That was Minneapolis Fed President Neel Kashkari on CBS's Face the Nation. U.S. Treasury Secretary Scott Bessent's speech on his fiscal plan to bring down borrowing costs is expected this week.
1: Ukraine says Russia has rejected a truce over commercial shipping as both sides step up attacks on economic targets. Both countries are targeting each other's grain exports in the middle of this year's harvest. Ukraine has also hit Russia's biggest oil refinery, prompting Vladimir Putin to threaten retaliation.
4: We began to respond to the actions of the enemy in relation to our objects of civil industry and logistics. The Kyiv regime has made it its goal to damage our economy. What did he do? He himself opened this Pandora's box.
1: Russia's leader speaking through a translator. The escalation comes as world leaders head to Kyiv to mark 35 years since Ukraine declared independence. They include the British Prime Minister Andy Burnham, who's made Ukraine his first international trip since taking office.
0: Donald Trump's family are on the verge of having their very own bank. The US president's relatives are riding a wave of deregulation in the sector. Bloomberg's James Wilcock has the story.
5: There were more applications to become a US bank last year than in the previous 13 years combined. So far, the vast majority have won approval. The Trump-appointed head of the regulator has been open about wanting to speed up applications and encourage new lenders. But World Liberty Financial, the conditionally approved bank part owned by the president and run by his children, is the case study for critics. They fear the firm could give lobbyists a way to curry favour with the president, and the bank might have an easier time with regulators due to its family connections. In London, James Wilcock, Bloomberg Radio.
1: Investment in UK fintech has fallen to its lowest level in at least a decade. A report from KPMG using data from PitchBook showed the sector received £1.8 billion of investment during the first half of this year. That's down nearly two-thirds from a year ago. Funding for financial technology ballooned after the pandemic, but has since dropped off as investors flock to artificial intelligence firms. And those are your top stories on the markets this morning. Eurostoxx 50 futures down a tenth of 1%. FTSE 100 futures are a tenth higher. We'll be watching miners there after some movements in metal markets this morning and over the weekend. In terms of treasuries, the 10-year yield and the 30-year yield are both down 3 basis points ahead of those speeches by Kevin Warsh and also Scott Bessent's expected economic plan. In the equity market session in Asia, we've been watching shares in Samsung dropping 5%. The Kospi in Seoul's 3.3% lower this morning.
0: Okay, so those are the markets. Well, after the turmoil in the bond markets last week, investors are going to be combing through the speech by Fed Chair Kevin Warsh at Jackson Hole for any clues on the central bank's response. Let's get into a discussion straight away with Garfield Reynolds, who leads our markets live team in Asia and joins us now. Garfield, really good to speak to you. So, look, we have got Kevin Warsh at the end of this week, but I want to focus also on Scott Bessent and this fiscal plan that the US Treasury Secretary is expected to come out with this week, and maybe, you know, what sort of reaction there's going to be actually from the Fed to this. What do you think we're going to hear from Bessent? How ambitious might it be to deal with debt and deficit in the US really this week?
6: Well, it's certainly a hot button issue for the Trump administration. Long end yields have been in a very consistent uptrend for some time now, and that really accelerated in July and through into the rest of this month. They need to find a way to head that off. There is concerns about how that's feeding through to mortgage rates. Several analysts and investors have pointed to the potential impact, therefore, on the midterms. And Bessent himself, both through the buybacks and through the yen intervention, has made it clear that they're not comfortable with yields moving higher the way they have been moving. The difficulty is that while a large deficit has been a key part of the concern that's driven long-end yields higher in particular, it's not particularly easy to resolve that. And so far, the Trump administration has not shown a capacity to seriously put a dent in the deficit. And indeed, the war with Iran and the increased military spending as a result of that adds to concerns that the deficits are going to go on growing. There's a lot of non-discretionary payments that they can't get rid of. So somehow Bessent has to convince investors that he will indeed be able to reduce spending in a way that, for example, the Doge effort last year failed to do, and that he will be able to boost revenue. And there you've got the difficulty that they tried tariffs. That has faltered. How do they raise revenue from here? He's going to have to come up with some pretty compelling arguments that they can do. And it doesn't mean that they have to immediately be able to shift this, but they have to come up with something that investors will find has some intellectual heft to it.
1: Well, is Kevin Warsh going to help with that? We're obviously looking to forward to his speech on Friday at Jackson Hole. Is he going to, say anything, do you think, that's going to move the market sentiment around treasuries?
6: Well, I think almost what anything that he says or doesn't say will move treasuries. You know, we've seen treasuries be very sensitive to Warsh and his initial presser in a positive way. And then in the most recent post-FOMC performance, that was taken as being very negative. And part of the difficulty is that he is charting a somewhat fractious course in that he wants to reduce forward guidance, or get rid of forward guidance even. He's expressed a lot of skepticism about its worth. But you've got a market that is very used to forward guidance. So maybe he needs to find a way to be a bit slower about walking away from forward guidance. At the very least, he needs to provide some sort of an answer to the concern that at his most recent appearance, he failed to provide any idea of what he would do to bring down inflation when inflation is seen as being significantly above the Fed's target and sustainably above the Fed's target. So, okay, you don't have to give forward guidance, but I think you have to at least acknowledge that there's a decent chance the market is right when it says you're going to raise interest rates at least once this year. If you don't get that sort of an acknowledgement, then you can get a significantly steeper curve, and you can revive some of those concerns about the long end, which Treasury Secretary Bessent has been so keen to keep a lid on.
0: Yeah, absolutely. So look, just briefly, in terms of the market reaction to the Treasury

0: story overall. I mean, it is having an impact on dollar, on carry trades, on stocks, gold, European yields. It's a big story that's playing out in markets. Will that continue this week?
1: I'd be very surprised if it didn't. I think the clearest venue is going to be the dollar. We've seen on several occasions Trump's policies cause dollar weakness. He has, over his career, both in and out of politics, at times cited a too strong dollar as being a problem for U.S. manufacturing, for the hollowing out of U.S. manufacturing. So it's not a huge surprise that the policies of the U.S. administration would lead to a weaker dollar, and they might even actually be quite happy over the longer term to see that. The question is, how willing are they to countenance a dollar weakness if it turns severely lower the way that it did in the first half of last year?
2: Okay. Garfield, thank you very much for joining us. Garfield Reynolds, who leads our Markets Live team in Asia.
0: Well, let's think about one element of that. Oil prices dropping today ahead of the US announcing fresh sanctions against Iran. Our EMEA news director, Will Kennedy, is with us now for more. Will, good to speak to you. What are we expecting then for this initial speech, this plan that Scott Bessent is going to announce on sanctions against Iran? What do we know?
3: Good morning, Caroline. This has been flagged for some time now, both by the Treasury Secretary Scott Bessent and the President, Donald Trump. Their aim is to maximise pressure on Iran because the military action has seemed to reach its limits and Hormuz still remains closed. So they're trying to get Iran back to the negotiating table for an acceptable deal by putting pressure on the Islamic Republic. It'll be interesting to see what extra measures he announces. It's likely to be around isolating Iran's economic partners, perhaps through some form of secondary sanctions. That would, of course, be controversial, because if they did that for China, for example, that feeds into the broader relationship between the US and China and will have geopolitical implications. It's also worth saying that US has extensive sanctions against Iran already. And it will be interesting to see how much incremental action the US is actually able to take beyond its existing sanctions regime and the blockade of Iranian oil exports that's already in place.
2: Yeah, speaking of that blockade, we've been reporting on how Saudi Arabia is being forced to overhaul how it gets its oil to customers yet again around the world. What have we learned about that, another reshaping of shipping routes?
3: And the tankers are even going even further to get their oil to market, Stephen. What we're seeing is, because the Houthis have warned about shipping Saudi oil out of the Red Sea southwards through that gap at the bottom of the Red Sea, those oil exports from Saudi Arabia that are coming out of the Red Sea, and of course you'll remember that those exports have been really important as Saudi Arabia has diverted its exports from the Persian Gulf on the east coast of Saudi Arabia to the Red Sea on the west coast of Saudi Arabia. A lot of those exports are now going north to the Suez Canal, where some of them are piped through a pipe alongside the Suez Canal, and then are picked up on the Mediterranean, sailed through the Mediterranean all the way around Africa to Asia, a voyage of about 17,000 miles. And of course, that's adding expense and time to oil getting from Saudi Arabia to Asian customers. But those customers are willing to do that because they don't want the ships attacked and they want to be sure that the oil can get to them. It's just an illustration of two things, I think. One, how the conflict continues to disrupt supplies, but secondly, how the global shipping network, the logistics network, is able to flex to get oil to market in these difficult situations.
0: Okay. Well, thank you so much for being with us and for that explanation. That is our EMEA news director, Will Kennedy. So we are expecting the US Treasury Secretary on Monday to unveil these details of this plan, trying to sort of shift the conflict from tit-for-tat strikes, you know, into economic isolation, question marks about how much that will work and who will be most under pressure. So big questions for today.
2: Now, coming up next on Bloomberg Daybreak Europe, more on the US-Canada trade dispute. We'll hear from Canada's longest-serving Trade Minister, Mary Ung, on why trade talks with the US failed and the planned response that we've been reporting on this morning as well. Stay with us for that conversation next. This is Bloomberg.
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16: I think step one is for all of us to see the full results from this study. So we're going to want to see the details to understand the magnitude of the benefit. But I think the much bigger deal is that melanoma, though this is a huge advance, melanoma is kind of considered a low-hanging fruit when it comes to cancer. Skin cancers have a lot of mutations that make it easier for immune cells to see them. And so we want to know that this is going to work outside of that. And certainly Merck and Moderna have a number of trials going in lung cancer, bladder cancer, kidney cancer to prove that that's possible. But, you know, we're going to have to wait for the readouts to know, you know, whether this is a broadly applicable advance.
17: And okay, remind us the results that we've gotten so far about the efficacy, because, you know, I guess we're just not used to hearing about vaccines as a treatment or something.
16: Yeah, so I think one thing that can be hard to wrap our mind around is that with the vaccine, you're actually, at this stage, trying to keep the cancer from coming back. So you're teaching your immune system not just to beat down the cancer right now, but far into the future so that it kind of recognizes what a cancer cell looks like. So we don't have the numbers on this phase 3 trial, but we do have numbers from a smaller phase 2 trial that was long lasting. It looked out over 5 years and showed that for both recurrence of cancer and for these distant metastases spreading to other parts of the body, it was an improvement of 49%.
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2: 7:21 in London. Good morning. I'm Stephen Carroll. On the markets, the MSCI Irish Pacific Index is down by 1.1%. So pressure on chip stocks again today, with Samsung and SK Hynix both down over 4%. Samsung's buyback plans failing to impress investors. That's dragging down the Kospi in Seoul. Alibaba shares down over 9% after the biggest share sale in the Hong Kong market's history. The Hang Seng Tech Index 3.7% lower. The broader Hang Seng down by 2%. Things looking a little calmer as we head towards the European session. Eurostoxx 50 futures down 0.1%. FTSE 100 futures are currently 0.2% higher. The rally in gold prices, gold a 3-month high at $4,653 a troy ounce. Part of what'll have miners in focus at the European market open, the likes of Fresnillo, but also Rio Tinto and Anglo American too, as we've seen iron ore prices rising, while copper has come down from a record high as well. That sector actually delivered its biggest outperformance versus the Stoxx 600 in 2 years last week, so one to think about going into this week's trade. In terms of the bond markets, we're watching Treasury yields come down 3 basis points on the 10-year and 30-year yields. That's ahead of the PCE.

0: data we'll have this week, but also Kevin Warsh's speech at Jackson Hole, plus the fiscal plan from Scott Bessent that we're expecting as well. On currency markets, Bloomberg Dollar Spot Index actually strengthening by 0.1% today. The Canadian dollar is 0.4 weaker against the US dollar, though after the escalation of trade tensions there, the euro starts the week at 1.1675 against the dollar. That is your Bloomberg Radio Business Flash. Now with more on what's going on around the world, here's Caroline Hepker in London.
1: Stephen, thank you. Canada's government is prepared for a long trade war with America after trade talks broke down last Friday. Bloomberg understands that Prime Minister Mark Carney is designing a domestic aid package to last the rest of Trump's term if necessary. Ukraine says that Russia has rejected a truce over commercial shipping as both sides step up attacks on economic targets. The countries are targeting each other's grain exports in the middle of this year's harvest. The escalation comes as world leaders head to Kyiv to mark 35 years since Ukraine declared independence. And lastly, aid workers in the Democratic Republic of Congo are being attacked while trying to respond to an Ebola epidemic. More than 2,600 people are known to have died in the outbreak, which now covers an area bigger than the size of France. Those are some of our global news headlines.
0: Caroline, thank you. Well, more on the breakdown of talks between the US and Canada, a sign of a permanent shift in trade relations, according to Canada's former international trade minister, Mary Ung. She's been speaking to Bloomberg's Haslinda Aman, who asked her why talks did break down. Was it down to missteps from Canada's team, or was America just unwilling to compromise?
2: I don't think it's missteps at all. I mean, Minister LeBlanc, who is in charge of the Canada-US trade negotiations, along with the chief negotiator in Ms. Janice Charette, are very seasoned ministers, and Ms. Charette was the clerk of the Privy Council. I've worked with both of them. The trade negotiating team are excellent people, along with the ambassador. And what Canada was going to the table with was a fair deal with the United States, and they've been working very hard and diligently at that. We were staring down 50% tariffs that were coming in, and we certainly wanted to work hard to make sure that those didn't come in. But also at the same time, the Prime Minister had directed the negotiating team to get a fair deal, and that didn't happen. And as a result, the Prime Minister recalled the team back to Ottawa.
3: So in a way, it is not surprising. Do you see this perhaps as a permanent shift in U.S. trade posturing?
2: It is already a permanent shift. I mean, you've heard this from Prime Minister Carney earlier this year and consistently. We don't see the United States valuing the integration of our markets that we have developed for decades that have benefited both Canada and the United States. Canada is the top customer to 25 or 26 states. We are among the top three customers to over 40 states of America. So we are a terrific customer, and the integration that we have built over many years that have benefited, that have created affordability for Americans, that have created a very strong trading relationship, we don't see that relationship anymore. At the same time, we do have a trade deal. We have the USMCA here in Canada. It's called CUSMA. That trade deal is in effect, and what we were trying to do in this period of time was to negotiate something fair that was going to work for America and certainly work for Canada.
3: Very interesting that you brought up USMCA. USMCA was put in place precisely to prevent this kind of tariff escalation. Are we seeing the beginning of the end of the USMCA?
2: Well, that would be a process. I mean, the USMCA is intact right now. I would say that the United States has violated that trade agreement. That agreement precisely is, was negotiated by President Trump in an effort to strengthen the North American relationship. The new 338 tariffs, which the president has recently issued under a law that was dating back to 1930s, the Holly Schmidt law, that has enabled the president to issue these 50% tariffs. But from our standpoint, they are unfair, they are unjustified, and they violate the USMCA as it stands. Having said that, we still do have the USMCA, and that does still provide some kind of framework for Canada. But as the Prime Minister, as Prime Minister Carney has said, we have continued, well, from the beginning of his term, he has sought to create Canada strong, to create, control the things that you can control in Canada, create more diversification with other countries and other nations who are good trading partners with Canada, attract investment to Canada, and Canada

0: For the past 3 years, Interactive Brokers' individual clients averaged 24.3% annually, beating the S&P 500. 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
1: Canada is enjoying a trading relationship that way, and I think we're going to see a deepening of that relationship. So the answer is yes. Opening up markets and ensuring that there is a good environment for investments for our businesses is what governments can do to create the right conditions and environment for businesses and for investments to be trading and doing commercial deals together. And that is what Canada and the entire team and the Prime Minister are focused on doing.
2: And Mary, of course, you've been part of these negotiations so far, though, that no trade talks planned between the U.S. and Canada. What would it take, you think, to bring both sides back to the negotiating table?
1: Well, I think these talks are iterative. I mean, in my experience, I mean, even as, you know, even when talks break down, both sides will go back and they will reflect. I hope that the United States is taking a look here and recognizing that Canada, as their largest customer, top three for over 40 of their states, and this integration that has benefited Canada and the United States and the United, well, and that tariffs really is a tax on Americans, that they will take a look and reflect on this. We're hearing from American administrators who acknowledge that a trade, you know, that trade with Canada is in fact a good trading relationship, a good economic and commercial relationship. But these are iterative. I mean, I would suspect that that the teams are going to continue to reflect on this. Should there be an opportunity? Should there be an opportunity, they will get back to the table. But, you know, but I would say that that from Canada's perspective, they're not going to take a bad deal. It's got to be a deal that is fair. And Canada will always do it in good faith. But a good deal is what Canada has got to do for its people.
3: That's Canada's former Trade Minister, Mary Young, there speaking earlier to Bloomberg's Haslinda Amin. Coming up next, we'll have a check on the markets.
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3: It is 7:31 in London, 8:31 here in Brussels. 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
3: Looking at the markets, Eurostoxx 50 futures are down 0.1%. FTSE 100 futures are 0.2 higher. We're watching gold prices up 1% this morning, a three-month high, $4,647. Oil prices are sliding ahead of the announcement of Scott Bessent's plan for economic isolation for Tehran, down 1.7% at $92.82. And tech shares selling off in Asia again, the Hang Seng Tech Index down by 3.7%.
8: Now to our top stories. The Canadian government sees a long trade war with the United States, which could last beyond November's midterm elections after the breakdown of trade talks on Friday. Bloomberg understands that Prime Minister Mark Carney is designing a domestic aid package for businesses that could last beyond President Trump's term. U.S. Transportation Secretary Sean Duffy says that an extended trade war would hit Canada hard.
9: To think that they're going to go to war with Donald Trump and actually win that war with the U.S., I think it's foolish on their part. I think you're going to see Mark Carney come to the table very, very quickly because it's going to be devastating for his country.
8: U.S. Transportation Secretary Sean Duffy there. Meanwhile, Mark Carney has said that the USMCA deal had been violated day in, day out during President Trump's second term and that U.S. commitments are sometimes, quote, written in pencil. Canada's preparations come after talks between the two sides collapsed late on Friday, which led President Trump to impose new tariffs and Canada to announce retaliation from the 8th of September. So that in the U.S.-Canada story.
3: Meanwhile, the U.S. Treasury Secretary Scott Bessent is expected to announce details of the American isolation plan for Iran. Writing in the Financial Times, he said an economic D-Day is coming for Tehran. He added that America's objective is to, quote, sever every economic lifeline that sustains the tyrannical regime. Afshin

0: Malavi, senior fellow at the Johns Hopkins University School of Advanced International Studies, says he expects Bessent to target Iran's trading partners.
1: What's extraordinary about this plan is that Iran is already one of the most sanctioned countries on earth, Abir, as you know. And in order for it to really escalate meaningfully against Iran, you're going to have to go after the countries that trade with Iran.
0: That's Afshin Malavi from Johns Hopkins University. Ahead of Bessent's announcements, China, which buys the bulk of Iran's oil, said it continues to support a diplomatic end to the US-Iran war, that sanctions and pressure wouldn't work.
2: Those are a few of our top stories for you this morning. Still ahead on Daybreak Europe, Gautam Samarth from M&G will be joining us next to discuss, well, lots of issues. US yields, Jackson Hole, Nvidia earnings, and what he sees moving markets. That's next. This is Bloomberg Daybreak Europe. We're live from London and Brussels this morning. 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

0: ABC News, I'm Wayne Cabot.
1: This is being investigated as a quintuple homicide. Five people deceased.
0: The gruesome discovery by police investigating a vehicle fire in Washington County, Oregon. Detective Shannon Wild. Late Sunday, sheriff's office identified 36-year-old Benjamin Charles Parker as the suspect. They say he's been found dead in his vehicle, apparently a suicide. From the descriptions, ABC's Melissa Adan is hearing from folks around Reno who barely escaped an explosive wildfire that's still growing. It must have seemed like the fires of hell.
2: Fire sweeping over our head, and so we're like, we got to get out of here.
3: Jason Davis telling us how he made it out.
2: It kind of just felt like an end of the world scene. Every animal was trying to run and make it out as much as it could, but not everything was making it.
3: One of just tens of thousands forced to evacuate.
0: 90,000 being forced to leave their homes. The fire apparently caused by a human. This is ABC News.
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10: This is a Bloomberg Money Minute. The week ahead is a big one for tech stocks posting earnings. Tuesday, we hear from Zoom, with growth in its customer service product lines launched following the COVID boom, likely helping offset tough year-over-year comparisons for its core meetings product. Wednesday, a slate of reports, including from NVIDIA, widely expected to extend its record profit run for another quarter, with a doubling in data center revenue from a year ago. Also, we hear from software giant Salesforce, cybersecurity firm CloudStrike, and PC maker HP. Later in the week, earnings from big names in retail, including Dollar Tree and Dollar General, seen by many as reliable indicators of overall spending by lower-income Americans. Also, we hear from Best Buy, likely to post strong results, boosted by back-to-school demand. Economic reports in the week ahead include Wednesday's reading of inflation, the Personal Consumption Expenditures Price Index, the reading typically most favored by the Fed when determining whether to raise, cut, or hold interest rates. Andrew O'Day, Bloomberg Radio.
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12: On the latest edition of the Balance of Power podcast, we speak with former New Jersey Governor Chris Christie about data centers and the political headwinds for the AI build-out.
13: Let's call the data center issue what it is. It's an energy issue, Kaylee. That's what it is, because they use enormous amounts of energy. And in my state, for instance, energy costs, electric costs are through the roof. And they were the single biggest issue in the last gubernatorial race here in New Jersey, and the current governor is still struggling to try to deal with it. And as someone who receives an electric bill every month for my home, doesn't seem any better to me at the moment. And so what people are really worried about here is that if they're going to be data centers, that they need to pay for the electricity they're going to consume.

0: and be able to do it in a way that it doesn't affect negatively the market for homeowners and other small businesses and see their rates go up. And so that's really the issue here, more than anything else, is electricity and the use of electricity in those places. And so what we need to do is to figure out a way how the people who will be making a profit off these data centers, those companies, need to make sure that they absorb the costs that they put on these communities. And secondly, we can't walk away from the idea that there is going to be economic development and job creation by these. But as a governor, what I would attempt to do is make sure that the people who are creating these new market conditions, which could raise costs for homeowners and small businesses, that they pay to bring those costs down. And if you want to operate in a state, you need to bring those costs down. And then that helps to create that opportunity, will then create jobs.
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3: 7:40 in London, 8:40 here in Brussels. Good morning, I'm Stephen Carroll. So on the markets, European stock futures pretty muted as we count down to the start of the first trading session of the week. Eurostox 50 futures are down by a tenth, FTSE 100 futures are up by a tenth, and a slight weakness too being pointed to in French and German yields this week. So for Europe this week, we'll be thinking about the mining sector after gold and iron ore prices both advanced, copper retreating from a record high, but the likes of Fresnillo, Rio Tinto and Anglo American will be in focus. The sector delivered its biggest outperformance versus the Stock 600 in 2 years last week. So that's one sector we'll be thinking about. We'll also be looking for further reaction to the move in oil prices. Brent crude down by 1.8%, $92.71. Natural gas prices down around 7 tenths on the Dutch TTF benchmark this morning. In Asia, the focus had been on tech shares and the resumption of the sell-off that we've seen. SK Hynix and Samsung both down around 5%. The Kospi and Seoul closing down 3.1%. Alibaba shares also dropping after their share sale in Hong Kong, dragging down the broader Hang Seng index by 1.8%. For the moment, Nasdaq futures are in the red as well, down by 0.8%. Thinking about the moves on bond markets, we do have a rally across European bonds today, mirroring what we'd seen in treasuries earlier. So the 10-year bund yield in Germany is down 2 basis points, 10-year French yield 3 basis points lower this morning. And ahead of Kevin Warsh's speech on Friday, the 10 and 30-year yields are down by 3 basis points for treasuries. That is your Bloomberg Radio Business Flash. Now with more on what's going on around the world, here is Caroline Hepker in London.
4: Thanks, Stephen. Canada's government is prepared for a long trade war with the United States after talks broke down last Friday. Bloomberg understands that Prime Minister Mark Carney is designing a domestic aid package to help businesses through the rest of President Trump's term if necessary. Ukraine says that Russia has rejected a truce over commercial shipping as both sides step up attacks on each other's grain exports. The escalation comes as world leaders head to Kyiv to mark 35 years since Ukraine declared independence. And lastly, aid organisations say their workers in the Democratic Republic of Congo are being attacked while trying to respond to the Ebola epidemic. More than 2,600 people now are known to have died in the outbreak, which has grown to cover an area bigger than France. Those are some of our global news headlines. Stephen.
3: Caroline, thank you very much. Well, we're heading into another pivotal week for markets. We have Nvidia earnings, which may prove to be the next catalyst in the AI trade, but also Kevin Warsh's first speech as Fed chair at Jackson Hole, and potentially the fiscal plan from Scott Bessent on the way as well, as we're of course continuing to monitor developments in the Middle East. Plenty to discuss then with Gautam Soomarth, who is portfolio manager at M&G Investment Management. Gautam, good to talk to you. Thanks for joining us on the programme this morning. Can Kevin Warsh really do much to calm the Treasury markets after the events of last week? We had the promises from Scott Bessent of increasing buybacks having limited effects. And is it really Warsh's show now to take control of what's happening?
5: I think he can. I think this is Jackson Hole's a good forum for him to lay out his plan, not just in terms of the inflation fighting credibility of the Fed, but also a bit of clarity on what stance he's going to take. He's given us a little bit of an insight into setting up, you know, these various task forces to, and a lot of them seem quite sensible and credible in terms of, you know, getting better data, getting a little more

0: a little more debate within the Fed, which has historically been a very consensus sort of organization, at least when it comes to voting on monetary policy. And so providing more clarity on what the ultimate outcome from these task forces might be, and a communication strategy that, I mean, ultimately not saying anything is a form of communication. And so he's going to try and strike that balance. So those are some of the framework arguments. And then, of course, there's a longer term picture. I think he's going to try to make the point about, and he's spoken about this, the productivity gains that come from technological shift. How are you going to measure those things? How are you going to know if they're coming through or not, and what impact it's having on the economy? This is a good forum for him to talk about all those things.
1: Okay, which investors really want to understand. What did you make of U.S. Treasury Secretary Scott Bessent's intervention in bond markets last week? Is that a return to QE? Are we going to see more coordinated action between Treasury and Fed to try to manage what is a massive U.S. Treasury market?
0: Well, I think the key takeaway is that they are acutely aware of what's going on, especially at the long end of bond markets. And it's slightly worrying. And that's as much as I would read into that. I mean, the magnitude of the buybacks is, you know, in the context of the Treasury market, it's not as significant. So it's the idea that they're paying close attention to it, and they're a bit concerned. Now, what can you do? Some of the sell-off is just a function, I think, of the idea that bonds have been drifting for a bit, and there's a reflexive, reactive function between price and risk perceptions, and so that price is feeding into risk perceptions. I think bonds have a competing asset problem where, you know, the attraction of a 30-year bond yielding 5.25 versus an equity that's giving you that 5.25 every 2 weeks, presumably, means that they've got a competing asset problem. But there's a reflexivity whereby you cannot have bond yields increase indefinitely without then pressuring the equity. And so those are the major things. The key takeaway is that I think they're acutely aware of the cost of debt, because it has implications for budget, but also aware of what that can have on general asset pricing.
2: But this question of a fiscal plan from Scott Bessent as well, is there really anything that we could expect, given the political situation in the US, that might actually address some of those concerns about the deficit in the US?
0: There's probably a few things that can happen. So you can talk about sort of a medium term goal, which might appease it. Remember, the primary deficit's about 3.5%. So what's really biting right now, and that can come down, of course, and maybe there's some wiggle room over there. But it's really the interest costs that are biting and affecting the overall fiscal deficit equation right now. But that's, again, circular, right? So if you can have an exogenous shock that either it affects the inflation outcome or actually a productivity boost that affects your real growth outcome, and you can convince markets of those, then you can have a big portion of those deficits come in, aka the interest rate cost burden, in a completely exogenous format. So yes, there's things he can talk about, but ultimately

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1: Week, is it still AI-focused? NVIDIA's become something of a lightning rod around concerns in terms of AI trades. What do you see as your main focus over the next 6 months? What will do the best?
2: There's a few, but I do think term premium is something that looks very attractive right now. You've got about 150 basis points from the Fed funds rate out to the 30-year bond. That's something that you can earn as a bond investor. It's the uncertainty around rate path. It's the experience of owning bonds that has created the opportunity. And you could have a bond yield rally in the 50 to 100 basis points territory, which could potentially give you double digit gains from the long end in places like the US and places like Japan even. So I think that's the big opportunity. There's pockets of opportunity within equities as well, aligned around the AI theme. The AI theme is global. It's being, the CapEx spend is increasingly being financed by debt. The equity risk premium in China is one of the most compelling trades out there. You have the cheapest debt financing and some of the cheapest equity markets with exposure to that theme in the Chinese equity market. So I think the equity risk premium trade in China is also a very attractive one.
3: Okay. Gautam, thanks so much for joining us on the program this morning. Gautam Somarth there, who is portfolio manager at M&G Investment Management. Plenty to discuss, Caroline, in a week where we're looking ahead to so many of these events that could shift both the AI trade, as you were just talking about with NVIDIA there as well, but the question too of what the further fiscal and monetary trajectory looks like for the United States. Perhaps some clarity we might have by Friday as well. We do have data as well to look out for too, the PCE data, plus inflation readings from France and Spain to look to in the European session as well.
1: Coming up in the next part of Bloomberg Daybreak Europe. So Kit Rees will be joining us from our Markets Today live page team. We'll follow what markets are watching for you this morning, 11 minutes ahead of the European market open. 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
9: This is a Bloomberg Money Minute. The market will get its first chance today to weigh in on late Friday's strike authorization vote by members of Boeing's Engineers Union. In a statement, the union says a majority of its professional and technical unit members voted down a proposed contract. The union adds that it will survey members on what they would need from Boeing to accept the proposal. The company is in the final stages of certifying its long-delayed 737 MAX 10 and 77X models. A strike could impact that process. Already facing a Federal Trade Commission lawsuit alleging it made subscriptions hard to cancel and saddled customers with unwanted charges, telehealth company Hims & Hers has now been put on notice by Visa for excessive customer complaints in its weight loss subscription business. Hims has been enrolled in Visa's program detecting potential fraud due to the number of customer complaints, requiring it to pay a surcharge for every payment dispute until complaints drop below an adequate threshold. Andrew O'Day, Bloomberg Radio.
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6: 7:53 in London. Good morning. I'm Stephen Carroll. On the markets, the European stock futures lower by 0.2% for Eurostox 50 futures, 0.2 lower for DAX futures, 0.1 lower for CAC 40 futures in Paris. FTSE 100 futures, though, might be the bright spot in the European trading session today, up by 0.1% this morning. The miners going to be in focus after the rise we've seen in gold prices at the highest level in 3 months, jumping by 1.1% this morning, $4,653 an ounce currently. Add to that, though, the pressure that'll be on energy companies from lower oil prices. Brent crude's down by 1.6%, WTI down by 2.1% this morning too. We're keeping an eye on the dollar after the recent weakness, so it's slightly higher on the Bloomberg Dollar Spot Index today. The euro's trading at 116.79 against the dollar. The Canadian dollar 0.4 weaker against the US dollar following the escalation of the trade dispute between those countries. In bonds, we are seeing a rally in treasuries, down 3 basis points on the 10-year and 30-year this morning. And 10-year bond yield in Germany also down 2 basis points. The French 10-year yield down by 3 basis points. Looking towards Wall Street, S&P E-mini futures are 0.2 lower, but the pressure on technology shares being reflected in NASDAQ futures down by 0.8% at the moment. That is your Bloomberg Radio Business Flash.
7: Stephen, thank you so much for that. Now let's look at some of the stories that our colleagues on the Markets Today live page are following today. Kit Rees joins us in the radio studio. Well, it looks to be a slightly quieter session maybe in Europe today. So let's think about Asia, the handover there. Tech-heavy gauges fell thanks to declines in some quite big names. Why, and will there be a read across into the European market?
8: So there is likely to be a bit of a knock-on on sentiment, given the tech is just such an important sector for both European and US gauges. So we'll definitely be keeping an eye on that. So it was these really big stocks. So we had Samsung, which fell after a plan to return $80 billion to shareholders, which disappointed. And this hit the Kospi index. We also saw falls in Alibaba shares hitting Hong Kong gauges. And also Japanese stocks came under pressure after SoftBank announced a record retail bond offering. So it's actually a really important week for tech stocks. We've got Nvidia earnings due Wednesday. So this is going to be really key for how the AI trade shapes up going forward. And it was interesting that Nvidia also announced price hikes. So there are these worries over growing costs of the AI technology. So overall, it is really important for sentiment. We'll be keeping an eye on it. The FTSE will probably be relatively unscathed, given it just doesn't have a very big tech sector. But it's definitely something to watch.
6: Well, in the commodity space, though, something that is particularly heavily weighted in London, interesting to watch the movement we've seen in some metals prices and how that might affect the London market.
8: Definitely. So commodities are very important for the UK. So the materials sector is the fourth biggest in the FTSE 100, going by GICS definitions. And energy is also very important. It has a bigger weighting than materials, even though it's not such a big sector. So we're going to be watching copper, which has fallen back from recent record highs. This has been really important for the profits of the big mining companies, given that copper prices have been boosted recently by the sort of scarcity of the material and these expectations of US tariffs. We'll also be watching iron ore. It's hit its highest in nearly a month, so that's going to be really important. And also precious metals. Gold prices are really buoyant. We've had this sort of debasement trade coming back, where worries that about the dollar weakness are kind of prompting investors to look at other assets like gold. So we're going to be watching to see if this kind of supports the FTSE 100 today.
7: Yeah. Okay. So that will see in, well, just about 4 or 5 minutes' time. What else are we thinking about? Some M&A out there for a unit of Shell.
8: Yes. So this is following an FT report that Shell's US chemicals unit is attracting buyer interest. Mm. So it's really interesting because Shell has been getting rid of these underperforming assets and pivoting more towards fossil fuels. And it's recently made plans to sell its wind farms, and it was nearing the sale of its fuel station stations in South Africa, and it also recently sold its European renewables portfolio to Total Energies. So it kind of chimes with this move away from these underperforming assets and towards things like fossil fuels. But overall, I'd say it really feels like

0: a week in August in terms of the news flow for the UK, but at least we did get some M&A.
1: Yeah, absolutely.
2: Okay, Kit, thank you very much for joining us. Kit Rees there from our Markets Today team. 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And Caroline, one story we didn't get to talk about so far this morning, and this is about the worries around Londoners' homes. Just when you thought, oh, it might be a relief that the temperature has come down slightly since earlier this summer as well. And now you have to worry about your house falling down, essentially. That's what I've taken out of this.
1: Yeah, absolutely. This is subsidence. This is the most dreaded word if you happen to live in London or the southeast of England. So, yeah, because it's been so hot, the fact that the ground has been really baked and it shrinks, it can create cracks and movement in people's homes. You need insurance, to try to counteract that. And insurance claims tied to subsidence have hit a record for the last quarter. So, yeah, it does look as if this unprecedented heat wave that we've seen in the UK and really across Europe is starting to affect people's homes. Yeah, not great news.
2: No, I mean, it's raising a whole new set of questions about how the changing climate is going to be affecting the infrastructure in places that aren't used to seeing these extreme temperatures as well. So another interesting story that we had for you this morning. Coming up in the next hour, we will have the European market open with the Eurostox 50 futures 0.2% lower. Stay with us for that. This is Bloomberg.
3: 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It's a special edition of Bloomberg Surveillance, live from the Jackson Hole Economic Symposium.
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1: This is Bloomberg Daybreak Europe for this Monday, the 24th of August, from London and Brussels. Coming up today,
2: a Canadian freeze. Mark Carney's government sees little chance of resuming US trade talks before the midterm elections.
1: Bessent's Iran plan. The US Treasury Secretary prepares to announce fresh economic sanctions.
2: Russian rejection. Ukraine's Zelensky says Putin has refused a Black Sea shipping truce as the UK's Andy Burnham arrives in Kyiv.
1: Plus, fintech funding dip. Investment in UK financial technology firms falls to its lowest level since at least 2016.
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1: Good morning from London. I'm Caroline Hepke.
2: 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The FTSE 100 is flat. The CAC 40 and the DAX both slightly lower at the open this morning. But elsewhere in markets, we've been watching Treasury yields coming down 3 basis points on the 10-year now, 4 basis points on the 30-year yield ahead of Kevin Warsh's speech on Friday. A rally too in the European government bond space. The 10-year gilt yields down 3 basis points at the open. On currency markets, the Bloomberg Dollar Spot Index a touch stronger. The euro is at 116.80. The Canadian dollar 0.4 weaker this morning. And oil prices are lower 1.8% for Brent crude at $92.74 a barrel.
1: Now to our top stories. The Canadian government sees a long trade war with the United States, which could last beyond November's midterm elections after the breakdown of trade talks on Friday. Bloomberg understands that the Prime Minister, Mark Carney, is designing a domestic aid package for businesses that could last beyond President Trump's term. Former Canadian Trade Minister Mary Ng says that her country's proposals were reasonable.
9: What Canada was going to the table with was a fair deal with the United States, and they've been working very hard and diligently at that. We were staring down 50% tariffs that were coming in, and we certainly wanted to work hard to make sure that those didn't come in. But also at the same time, the Prime Minister had directed the negotiating team to get a

0: fair deal, and that didn't happen.
1: Canada's former international trade minister speaking earlier this morning. The preparations by Carney come after talks between the two sides collapsed late on Friday, which led President Trump to impose new tariffs and Canada to announce retaliation coming from the 8th of September. U.S. Trade Representative Jameson Greer says the administration doesn't have new talks planned with the Canadians and is moving forwards with measures that respond to Carney's retaliation.
2: Well, U.S. Treasury Secretary Scott Bessent is expected to announce details of the American economic isolation plan for Iran. Writing in the Financial Times, Bessent said an economic D-Day is coming. He added that America's objective is to, quote, sever every economic lifeline that sustains the tyrannical regime. Christopher Smart, managing partner at Arbroath Group, outlined the challenges to that approach.
3: I think a couple of things spring to mind right away is we really have very little sense of how bad things are within the Iranian economy right now. We know it's bad, but we're not really sure exactly where the pressure points are. And then secondly, you know, this is a regime that is not popularly elected, not facing any midterms anytime soon. So even if the pain gets worse for the people of Iran, it's not clear how that's going to change their behavior or any of their negotiating positions.
2: It's Christopher Smart, managing partner at Arbroath Group. Ahead of Bessent's announcement, China, which buys the bulk of Iran's oil, said it continues to support a diplomatic end to the US-Iran war and that sanctions and pressure won't work.
1: Traders are counting down to Friday's speech by Fed Chair Kevin Warsh at the annual Jackson Hole Symposium. It comes after US Treasury yields rose to multi-decade highs last week, prompting US Treasury Secretary Scott Bessent to announce plans to ramp up buybacks of long-term US debt. Minneapolis Fed President Neel Kashkari is downplaying concerns over rising yields. He spoke to CBS's Face the Nation.
4: There's every indication that the U.S. Treasury market is functioning as it should,
5: okay,
4: that trades are taking place, that there's liquidity in the market. And so that enables us to focus on the federal funds rate as our primary policy tool to get inflation back down. And so I think we have the freedom to do what we need to do to achieve our goals that Congress has assigned us.
1: Minneapolis Fed President Neel Kashkari on CBS there. Scott Bessent's speech on his fiscal plan to bring down borrowing costs is expected this week. Global investment management firm PIMCO, though, says that they expect elevated demand for long-dated U.S. government bonds due to the extra compensation associated with higher yields.
2: Ukraine says Russia has rejected a truce over commercial shipping as both sides step up attacks on economic targets. Both countries are targeting each other's grain exports in the middle of this year's harvest. Ukraine has also hit Russia's biggest oil refinery, prompting Vladimir Putin to threaten retaliation.
6: We began to respond to the actions of the enemy in relation to our objects of civil industry and logistics. The Kyiv regime has made it its goal to damage our economy. What did he do? He himself opened this Pandora's box.
2: Russia's president speaking through a translator. The escalation comes as world leaders head to Kyiv to mark 35 years since Ukraine declared independence. Marking the occasion, the European Commission has announced it's approved a 6.1 billion euro loan to fund air and missile defence systems for the country.
1: In other news, investment in UK fintech has fallen to its lowest level in at least a decade. A report from KPMG using data from PitchBook shows the sector received £1.8 billion of investment during the first half of this year. Now, that's down nearly two-thirds from a year ago. Funding for financial technology ballooned after the pandemic, but has since dropped off as investors flock to artificial intelligence firms.
2: And ExxonMobil is among the potential buyers for Shell's US chemicals unit, according to a report in the Financial Times. It also says Apollo and the chemicals arm of Kuwait Petroleum Corporation are among others who have expressed interest. The portfolio includes major facilities in Louisiana, Texas and Pennsylvania, including the Monaca Petrochemicals Complex, which is capable of producing as much as 1.6 million tonnes of polymers annually. And those are some of our top stories this morning on the markets. The Stock 600 is down by 0.2%. Gold prices continuing to rise, up another 0.9% today. Looking towards Wall Street, Nasdaq futures are down by 0.7%. S&P E-minis are 0.2% lower. And the 10-year Treasury yield down 3 basis points to 4.7%.
1: Now, those are the markets. In a moment, we're going to talk more about Scott Bessent, who's got two big speeches that we're expecting this week. One is on this plan around Iran. The other is on fiscal consolidation and what that means to the bond market. So we're going to get into that in just a moment. But before that, something else caught our attention. Can AI really help us buy clothes online? Love this story from Sonia Wind, who's been writing about this. Retailers have sparked a race to use the technology to create online fitting rooms. Sonia's been trying out the latest version from the retailer in Germany, Zalando, and the Spanish fashion giant Zara, of course. Is it going to make a difference? Is it going to boost sales if you can more easily buy at home and not have to buy, you know, in multiple different sizes? They haven't managed to get this technology to work yet, but maybe this will change this.
2: Yeah, I mean, that's essentially Sonia's conclusion, right, is they haven't cracked it quite yet. However, she did have limited success in buying from Zara. And it points out that there are some things that you just can't, you know, it's not just the fit, it's also how it feels. It's, you know, the sort of how it looks on you is not necessarily going to be well represented by any AI tool. But this is partly, you know, the investment in this is coming from a cost-cutting bias as well, because what a lot of people are doing is buying two or three versions of the same item in different sizes in the hope that one of them is going to fit and then returning the others, which of course comes at then cost to the retailer as well. And Sonia essentially said that after having selected and bought things online, she still ended up in the returns queue in Zara on a Saturday trying to bring back one of the things that she'd bought. So, you know, I think work to be done in this area, but an interesting read on the subject from Sonia Wind, and you'll find that story on Bloomberg.com and on The Terminal.
1: So let's start then with our analysis of the US Treasury Secretary Scott Bessent, who is expected to outline a new fiscal plan this week. This is after last week's increased buybacks of long-term bonds that whipsawed the US Treasury market. Joining us now to discuss is Bloomberg rates and FX strategist Alice Gledhill. Alice, good to have you on the program. So, Bessent, given that the US national debt is above $40 trillion and borrowing costs have surged, can Bessent meaningfully address the US deficit? And what are we expecting him to say this week?
5: Yeah, I think that's the key question for this week for sure. So, yeah, he pointed to his sort of fiscal plan, fiscal initiative last week when he first came out in comments after announcing the buybacks. But of course, details have remained scarce. He said he'll examine things like the revenue and the cost side in terms of what they can do. I think he suggested a crackdown on fraud, reductions in transfers to states. But I think that's pretty much it so far. Of course, the Treasury's interest bill is now running well in excess of $1 trillion a year. But when you sort of think about what's behind that, it's things like Social Security, it's Medicare, it's Medicaid spending. Those are the big drivers, the fiscal deficit. And whether or not that's in Bessent's hands to fix, I think that's not really the case. Investors have been talking about that. Someone made the point, you know, it's a non-starter in the near term in terms of overhauling these key programs, particularly if power sort of skews towards the Democrats after the midterms. I guess the other thing we can maybe expect from Bessent is kind of echoes of his messages last week. You know, he talked about investors having misinformation on the US deficit. And that's, you know, I suppose what he was trying to argue is that's part of what's been driving yields higher. He said that yields don't reflect the US fundamentals, that, tech companies have also been making things worse with the US government by issuing a lot of long dated debt. So, yeah, I think you can expect more of the same messaging in his appearances this week.
2: You know, but if we look at the evolution of Treasury yields over, I mean, kind of even the past year, I suppose, you have seen the grind higher, certainly in recent months. What level can the Treasury expect to be comfortable with, or are they targeting in terms of bond yields?
5: Yeah, that's a really good point, I think. I think it's important to note that the rise in yields have been this grind higher, hasn't really been what market participants often call a disorderly rise, so where it's characterized by, you know, big swings or kind of jolting higher. So the Treasury hasn't mentioned any sort of specific yield targets. What we can do, of course, is look at where they stepped in with the buybacks announcement last week. And I think, roughly speaking, the 30-year was around 5.25%. The 10-year, I think, was around 4.70. So clearly these are the kind of levels where they're getting uncomfortable. I would just say one interesting thing is that actually some big investors like PIMCO is saying, oh, actually, you know, we kind of want to buy at these levels. You know, the term premium has gone up and, you know, maybe

0: it'll be difficult for yields to come down sustainably, but actually they do look quite attractive at this kind of level. But then again, people have also made the point that yields this high isn't actually that unusual if you look back at history. Kind of call up a long-term chart on your Bloomberg terminal. So it's not that strange to see yields kind of heading back towards these levels.
1: Yeah, absolutely. And I suppose the last thought then is what all of this means for the Fed, because we've also got Jackson Hole happening this week and so much focus on Kevin Warsh. And this idea that is also quite unusual, that there could maybe be coordinated Treasury Fed action. Is this kind of a return to QE or bigger QE?
0: Yeah, it's a fascinating question. I think, yeah, what's interesting is that the news around the buybacks last week coincides pretty much with Jackson Hole, which I saw described in one note over the weekend as the event of the summit, certainly, I guess, for central bankers and markets. I think the theme is meant to be financial innovation, but I'm not quite sure that's going to be the focus of many people listening in. But yeah, Warsh is due to speak. Again, like someone's sort of teed it up as the most important keynote speech of his career. So I think there's going to be a lot of focus on, does he say anything in the wake of the recent buybacks announcement last week? Does he step in and support it? Does he challenge it? Does he try and sidestep it altogether? Just in terms of what Warsh has said so far, I think he's almost sort of welcomed this rise in yields because that's almost doing some of the Fed's work for it. High yields essentially have the impact, the effect, sorry, of slowing down the economy. In terms of whether or not this is a return to QE, I think that's inevitably entering the discussion, though it certainly seems to go against what Warsh himself would want. He's been a vocal critic of the QE for years and years, ever since he was on the Fed board. He's been quite vocal about wanting to revamp, reduce the central bank's balance sheet. To be fair, he has spoken of this new Fed Treasury Accord, but we don't really know what he means by that, and yeah, I don't know whether we're going to get any answers to that at Jackson Hole.
2: Well, indeed, I'm going to keep us interested between now and then anyway to see how things play out on Treasury markets and whether we get those details from Scott Bessent in advance of hearing from Kevin Warsh. Alice, great to have you with us this morning. Thanks for talking us through what and setting us up really for what's going to be another interesting week on bond markets. Our FX and rates strategist, Alice Gledhill there.
1: Well, of course, the other big announcement that we are expecting from Scott Bessent today is about his plans for further economic sanctions against Iran aimed at isolating the country. Our Middle East correspondent, Abir Abu Omar, joins us now for more on this. Abir, thank you so much. I know you've been patiently standing by. What are we expecting from the US Treasury Secretary on the Iran war front? What do we think he may announce?
3: Well, anything for you guys, Caroline. But also, I mean, when it comes to what we're looking out for when it comes to the press conference expected later today by Scott Bessent is, for now, it's unclear just what exactly those new details are going to be. But what we know is that this is widely expected to be some kind of announcement of secondary sanctions against countries that decide to do deals or transactions going forward with Iran. That, of course, includes countries in the GCC. We saw last week the United Arab Emirates, which is, according to our data, Iran's largest trading partner, say that it will cut all trade and financial transactions with Iran, or that it has done that. And then we also, of course, look at the oil buyers, India and the big one, China. China, of course, buys 90% of Iranian oil, which, by the way, has come to a near halt now because of that U.S. naval blockade. And so when we look at China and whether the U.S. will decide to do anything there, first of all, we don't know just how much leverage the US would have in that regard. But then if it does, that would, of course, have consequences on those wider ties between China and the United States and possibly spur an argument about further trade tensions or another trade war if the US decides to carry through with those secondary sanctions. And this is all, of course, happening at a very precarious time because we're expecting Xi Jinping to be visiting the United States next month. So for now, we await and see what that announcement will look like and what exactly are the details that are going to be laid out in that supposed press conference that Scott Bessent has later today.
2: But just in terms of a potential response from Iran, Abir, I mean,

0: this is a country that's extremely used, as you say, to being subject to sanctions as well. Should we expect to see Iran responding as well as those other partners you talked about?
1: Yeah, I mean, that is the widely expected conclusion, that Iran will ultimately be forced to respond, Stephen, because if this is actually effective, right? We're just laying out the economic isolation plan is completely cutting off any lifeline that Iran has. If it is effective, first of all, it'll take time. Some analysts are pointing out to about 6 months before the real economic pressure starts to catch up with Iran. But if it is effective, at some point, Iran will probably have to lash out again, right? They just don't have any other alternative. Now, what shape that will take is yet to be seen. Some analysts are also saying that they could start retaliating against Gulf countries again, because the IRGC has already come out and it's already said that it's laid out scenarios for any kind of isolation economically that the U.S. will have in place. And so we don't know what that exactly means. But if Iran starts to retaliate against Gulf countries again, then you have a situation very similar to what we saw here in the end of February, beginning of March, which is widening escalation, widening parameters of the war that is already that has stopped for the time being. But we're already seeing escalations, of course, in the Red Sea and in the Strait of Hormuz, driving those energy prices higher, although Brent crude and Y crude are trending a little bit lower this morning.
2: Yeah. Absolutely. I mean, lastly, a thought on Saudi Arabia, because there's also been some reporting again that Saudi Arabia is being forced to change and overhaul how its oil gets out and gets to customers. What do we know about that?
1: Yeah, all the way to Africa, Caroline, is the reporting that we have. And that just gets to show you just the amount of threat that the Yemen-based Houthis, of course, this is a militia that is backed by Iran, have on the Red Sea choke point at this point, the Bab al-Mandab, which is another crucial waterway that Saudi Arabia has been using throughout the course of this war, is now under the threat of being attacked by the Yemen-based Houthis. And it's not just a threat, because the Houthis have, over the past month or so, hit energy infrastructure in Saudi Arabia in Yanbu, and are threatening the movement of those vessels in the Red Sea. So what we have reported is that Saudi Arabia is having to take a southern route as opposed to a northern route in the Red Sea, going all the way to Africa in order to be able to sell its oil to Asian countries, including China and India. And so you're seeing yet another vital chokeway to the global energy supply being under that threat. And the question here really is just how long can this go on for? And if it does go on for long, then what does the future of oil exports look like? And just how much doubling down can these countries do on other choke points? That will take multiple years. So an imminent solution to these waterways needs to be found. And that, of course, hinges on a resolution. And that is nowhere in sight for the time being.
0: Yeah, indeed, Abir. Thank you very much for bringing us up to speed with the latest as we look ahead to those announcements from the US later. Abir Abu Omar, our Middle East correspondent, joining us from Dubai this morning. The time just coming up to 8:21 in London, 9:21 here in Brussels. Let's bring you up to speed on some of the market moves that we are seeing this morning. So the oil prices are trading lower, as Abir was just talking us through the moves there in the Middle East. We've got Brent crude down by 1.7% today, $92.79. WTI is down by 2.1%. Natural gas prices just a touch lower this morning, although I note the latest note from Goldman Sachs talking about European gas prices in December would need to rise above 100 euro a megawatt hour to curb Asian LNG demand to allow for restocking of depleted reserves for winter. So again, talking about the complicated metrics around trying to prepare for colder weather while not knowing whether or not there's going to be a resolution in the Strait of Hormuz. So that's still a key question and focus. And we're thinking about the level of European natural gas prices, currently at €65.73 a megawatt hour on the Dutch TTF benchmark. Reasonably quiet equity session today. We're looking at the Stock 600 down by 0.1%. The DAX in Frankfurt is 0.3 lower. FTSE 100 is trading flat this morning. We do see some car makers under pressure though. Renault down by 1.6%. Volkswagen down by 1.7%, and Stellantis 2.8% lower in trading this morning. Looking towards Wall Street, tech shares back in focus with Nasdaq futures down by 0.7%. That's a similar theme that we saw in the Asian session earlier. The Canadian dollar weakening further now against the US dollar after the latest trade headlines, weaker by 0.5% now. The 10-year Treasury yield's down 3 basis points and the 30-year yield also down by 3 basis points. That is your Bloomberg Radio Business Flash. Now with more on what's going on around the world, here's Caroline Hepker in London.
2: Thanks, Stephen. Canada's government is prepared for a long trade war with America after trade talks broke down last Friday. Bloomberg understands that Prime

0: Minister Mark Carney is designing a domestic aid package to last the rest of Trump's term, if necessary. Ukraine says that Russia has rejected a truce over commercial shipping as both sides step up attacks on economic targets, targeting each other's grain exports in the middle of this year's harvest. The escalation comes as world leaders head to Kyiv to mark 35 years since Ukraine's declared independence. And lastly, aid workers in the Democratic Republic of Congo are being attacked while trying to respond to the Ebola epidemic. More than 2,600 people are known to have died in this outbreak, which now covers an area around the size or the size even larger than France. Those are some of our global news headlines, Stephen.
1: Caroline, thank you. Well, the breakdown of talks between Canada and the US is the sign of a permanent shift in trade relations. That's the view of Canada's former trade minister, Mary Ung. She's in speaking to Bloomberg's Haslinda Amin, who asked her why talks broke down. Was it down to missteps from Canada's team, or was America just unwilling to compromise?
2: I don't think it's missteps at all. I mean, Minister LeBlanc, who is in charge of the Canada-US trade negotiations, along with the chief negotiator in Ms. Janice Charette, are very seasoned ministers, and Ms. Charette was the clerk of the Privy Council. I've worked with both of them. The trade negotiating team are excellent people, along with the ambassador. And what Canada was going to the table with was a fair deal with the United States, and they've been working very hard and diligently at that. We were staring down 50% tariffs that were coming in, and we certainly wanted to work hard to make sure that those didn't come in. But also at the same time, the Prime Minister had directed the negotiating team to get a fair deal, and that didn't happen. And as a result, the Prime Minister recalled the team back to Ottawa.
3: So in a way, it is not surprising. Do you see this perhaps as a permanent shift in U.S. trade posturing?
2: It is already a permanent shift. I mean, you've heard this from Prime Minister Carney earlier this year and consistently. We don't see the United States valuing the integration of our markets that we have developed for decades that have benefited both Canada and the United States. Canada is the top customer to 25 or 26 states. We are among the top three customers to over 40 states of America. So we are a terrific customer, and the integration that we have built over many years that have benefited, that have created affordability for Americans, that have created a very strong trading relationship, we don't see that relationship anymore. At the same time, we do have a trade deal. We have the USMCA here in Canada. It's called CUSMA. That trade deal is in effect, and what we were trying to do in this period of time was to negotiate something fair that was going to work for America and certainly work for Canada.
3: Mary, interesting that you brought up USMCA. USMCA was put in place precisely to prevent this kind of tariff escalation. Are we seeing the beginning of the end of the USMCA?
2: Well, that would be a process. I mean, the USMCA is intact right now. I would say that the United States has violated that trade agreement. That agreement precisely was negotiated by President Trump in an effort to strengthen the North American relationship. The new 338 tariffs, which the president has recently issued under a law that was dating back to 1930s, the Holly Schmidt law, that has enabled the president to issue these 50% tariffs. But from our standpoint, they are unfair, they are unjustified, and they violate the USMCA as it stands. Having said that, we still do have the USMCA, and that does still provide some kind of framework for Canada. But as Prime Minister Carney has said, we have continued, well, from the beginning of his term, he has sought to create Canada strong, to create, control the things that you can control in Canada, create more diversification with other countries and other nations who are good trading partners with Canada, attract investment to Canada. And Canada is seen as a very excellent trading partner and an excellent investment destination. Those are some of the things that we can control, and those are things that we are diligently working on as Canada.
3: We've been talking about how Canada has been diversifying. I'm just wondering, on the back of the additional tariffs, would Canada be pivoting even harder towards Europe, towards Asia? What do you think will be done by the Prime Minister?
2: Absolutely. I think the Prime Minister already said just a couple of days ago that in this fall, he is going

to, and his government is going to be working even more intently with the European Union. We already have a trade agreement through CETA that has been in place for some time, where we have absolutely benefited Canada as well as the European Union. And I know that more work is going to be done there around security and greater collaboration with Europe. The ASEAN summits are going to be taking place later this year, and the negotiations between Canada and the ASEAN nations, have been going on, and I suspect that that those are moving along quite well. Some of those ASEAN countries are already part of CPTPP, and Canada is enjoying a trading relationship that way, and I think we're going to see a deepening of that relationship. So the answer is yes. Opening up markets and ensuring that there is a good environment for investments for our businesses is what governments can do to create the right conditions and environment for businesses and for investments to be trading and doing commercial deals together. And that is what Canada

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1: Has got to do for its people.
2: That's Canada's former Trade Minister, Mary Young, there speaking to Bloomberg's Haslinda Amin as we're watching the Canadian dollar weaken another 0.5% against the US dollar today following the news on Friday that those trade talks have fallen apart. Coming up next, a check on the markets.
3: This is Bloomberg Daybreak Europe.
4: Growth has actually been pretty resilient in the UK. It's actually been fairly solid. That resilience, though, will be tested much more as we go into the second half of the year.
5: Once we get through the effects of this energy shock in inflation, I think we will see inflation coming down more quickly than people expect.
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2: 8:31 in London, 9:31 here in Brussels. Good morning, I'm Stephen Carroll. This is Daybreak Europe. We are live on London DAB Radio and around the world on Bloomberg.com and the Bloomberg Business app. Looking at the markets, the Stock 600 down 0.2%, the FTSE 100 1/10 lower, the CAC 40 in Paris and the DAX in Frankfurt both down by 0.3%. Thinking about the Wall Street trading session though, NASDAQ futures 0.7% lower, the weakness in tech shares back in focus ahead of Nvidia's earnings this week, which could give another impetus to the AI trade. Oil prices sliding 1.7% for Brent crude, $92.84. Gold prices are rising 0.8, the highest level in nearly 3 months at $4,642 a troy ounce. To our top stories, the Canadian government sees a long trade war with the United States, which could last beyond November's midterms after the breakdown of trade talks on Friday. Bloomberg understands that Prime Minister Mark Carney is designing a domestic aid package for businesses that could last beyond President Trump's term. U.S. Transportation Secretary Sean Duffy says an extended trade war would hit Canada hard.
7: To think that they're going to go to war with Donald Trump and actually win that war with the U.S., I think it's foolish on their part. I think you're going to see Mark Carney come to the table very, very quickly because it's going to be devastating for his country.
2: U.S. Transportation Secretary Sean Duffy there. Meanwhile, Mark Carney has said the USMCA deal had been violated day in, day out during Trump's second term and that U.S. commitments are sometimes written in pencil. Canada's preparations come after talks between the two sides collapsed late on Friday, which led Trump to impose new tariffs and Canada to announce retaliation from the 8th of September. US Trade Representative Jamieson Greer says the administration doesn't have new talks planned with the Canadians and is moving forward with measures to respond to Carney's retaliation. The US Treasury Secretary Scott Bessent is expected to announce details of the American isolation plan for Iran. Writing in the Financial Times, he said an economic D-Day is coming for the country. He added that America's objective is to, quote, sever every economic lifeline that sustains the tyrannical regime. Afsan Malavi, senior fellow at the Johns Hopkins School of Advanced International Studies, says he expects Bessent to target Iran's trading partners.
8: What's extraordinary about this plan is that Iran is already one of the most sanctioned countries on earth, Abir, as you know. And in order for it to really escalate meaningfully against Iran, you're going to have to go after the countries that trade with Iran.
2: That was Afsan Malavi from the Johns Hopkins University. Ahead of Bessent's announcement, China, which buys the bulk of Iran's oil, says it continues to support a diplomatic end to the US-Iran war and that sanctions and pressure won't work. Fast fashion retailer Shein is targeting a valuation of up to $27 billion in its long-awaited Hong Kong IPO. The firm is expected to raise as much as 13.9 billion Hong Kong dollars, which is around 1.8 billion US dollars, according to a filing to the US to the stock exchange made today. The move comes after regulatory scrutiny derailed Shein's plans to list in the United States, then London. Stricter tariffs have also slowed the company's growth. And Alibaba has raised over $10 billion in the biggest secondary share sale in Hong Kong's history. The move underscores the Chinese tech firm's willingness to amass vast funds to compete with rival AI firms in the US. The online retail giant turned AI player plans to spend more than 380 billion yuan

over 3 years on everything from chips to data centres to large language model development. And those are some of our top stories in the programme. Coming up next on Bloomberg Daybreak Europe, we will be discussing what's moving markets with Richard Saldana, Head of Global Equities at Aviva Investors. This is Bloomberg.

0: threats do they provide? I'm thinking here about cyber and AI.
1: No, absolutely. They obviously start bringing that that iteration chain a lot faster forward. Also, what you're seeing is that drones, AI, electronic warfare, and cyber are no longer separate. They're all part of the same kill chain now. So instead of four separate battlefields that commanders would look at and try and figure out separately, they're now in the same battlefield. So GPS denied environments is a great one. AI helps the machines continue to operate in that environment when communications and GPS becomes unreliable. So the drone needs software, communications, navigation, and data to work, and all of those have to start working together. And so you're seeing a lot of synergizing is the word I normally use for it, of these different industrial capacities to put all this together into one platform.
2: And Wayne, on Europe, you kind of touched on the fact there's a lack of synergies, there's that fragmentation in Europe. What else is holding Europe back? How constrained is Europe by the fact it doesn't have frontier AI? It may not be leading when it comes to cyber, that some of the big software names are not European names like Palantir. To what extent is that a constraint for Europe? What are the gaps that needs to close?
1: Yeah, I see it. I think it partly is when you look at it from country by country, the problem is that unified structure is one of the key pieces, as well as an EU legal framework that allows it, right? The United States, if you're just looking at cyber, for instance, we have National Security Presidential Memorandum 13, which enables offensive cyber with a delegated forward doctrine for defensive cyber. So trying to say, hey, all right, the rest of Europe needs to come online and being able to use that same legal framework to move forward with it. When you look at threat sharing infrastructure, that becomes another key piece to creating a common operational platform, right? They have to be able to see the same information, see the same adversaries, whether it's in cyberspace or whether or not it's an imagery intelligence for a ballistic missile attack or a drone strike. Workforce pipeline, national EU cyber force is something that, you know, I think
3: so I'm not sure you can.
4: Yes, I can.
5: I mean, this medium doesn't work if we can't hear each other, basically.
4: Yeah, that's true. That is true.
5: Otherwise, we're just sort of,
4: we're struggling.
5: glaring at each other silently, which makes for terrible radio, I can tell you from experience.
4: I was going to say, that is not quite the medium for that, is it, really, is it?
5: how are you doing?
4: I'm good, thank you. Good.
5: So we've got about another 2 minutes left on our break, and then I will do a markets check and some headlines.
4: Lovely.
5: I'm going to start with the AI stuff, I think, and go from there.
4: Sure. Yeah, sounds good.
5: Got sort of like, what's the next set of excitement that's going to set off fireworks in the AI space?
4: I got NVIDIA reporting this week, so I'm
5: yeah,
4: sure
5: that, exactly.
4: Well, that'll be
5: that's,
4: interesting, right? But
5: that's where
4: yeah,
5: we'll
4: no, we can definitely talk about the AI dynamics, kind of how we're sort of thinking about it, because yeah, it's definitely still front and center.

0: defence stock this year so far. It's an ascent that its chief executive puts down to a third wave of military spending that's focused more on computer systems and drones than tanks and ammunition. For more, let's bring in Daniel Ljunggren, CEO of Swedish defence tech firm MilDef. Daniel, good morning. You talk about this third wave then. Where are we in this third wave and to what extent is it propelling that demand and how sustained is that demand for your products and services?
1: Good morning and thank you for having me. That's a really, really good question where we are in the different waves, to say. The third wave is around building this long-term threshold effect that they were seeking, building up this European data-driven defense capabilities. And that has taken some time. The first wave was more around ammunition and boots and fuels and things like that. And then the second wave was around filling up the order backlog at the big primes with the platforms, the vehicles, the tanks and the aircraft and things like that. But in the third way that we have referred to is when they need to equip this kind of platform with tactical IT, as we say. They need their IT.

0: defensive backbone out in the field. And that is really a sweet spot now for Milos when we move into the third wave. And I think we have been seeing the third wave coming here the last 12 months, something like that. But it's the need and the demand for this kind of build-up of digitalization of the armed forces. We see a clear demand going forward, and that will probably keep up for a couple of years out in time as well.
1: Okay, so a couple of years more of this, possibly. What are the biggest constraints to delivering on that demand?
0: There is, of course, challenges. It's challenging to grow that fast as we are doing. You can feel the growing pain. You need
2: all. In Brussels, good morning. I'm Stephen Carroll. Let's bring you up to speed on where things are moving on markets as we are 40 minutes into the cash trade in Europe. The Stock 600 down by 0.2%. The FTSE 100 slightly softer, but not much movement on the main indices in Europe this morning. We are keeping an eye on some of those commodity price moves, which are important to the likes of the trade. The mining companies traded in London. Fresnillo this morning up 0.2% after the jump we've seen in gold prices, got to the highest level in 3 months, currently 0.9% higher this morning, $4,643 a troy ounce. Rio Tinto also higher by 0.5%. Looking towards the Wall Street session, we've got tech shares in focus. We did have a sell-off on some of those AI related names in Asia earlier. Nasdaq futures are down by 0.7%. S&P E-minis are 0.2 lower. Of course, we've got Nvidia earnings as the next perhaps big catalyst in the AI trade this week. Elsewhere, oil prices are lower ahead of Scott Bessent announcing his plans for more economic sanctions on Iran. So Brent's down by 1.4%, just over $93 a barrel this morning. WTI is trading around $85 a barrel. And in the bond space, we have the 10-year Treasury yield down 3 basis points. So too is the 30-year yield ahead of Kevin Warsh's speech to Jackson Hole on Friday. That is your Bloomberg Radio Business Flash. Now let's take a look at some more of the stories making news around the world. Canada's government is preparing for a long trade war with the United States after talks broke down last Friday. Bloomberg understands that Prime Minister Mark Carney is designing a domestic aid package to help businesses through the rest of President Trump's term, if necessary. Ukraine says Russia has rejected a truce over commercial shipping as both sides step up attacks on each other's grain exports. The escalation comes as world leaders head to Kyiv to mark 35 years since Ukraine declared independence. And former greats from the global cricket community have appealed to Pakistan's Prime Minister to provide medical care for former Prime Minister Imran Khan, who is in jail for corruption and misuse of power. A medical board ordered by the country's Supreme Court may recommend treatment for Khan, according to the letter. 21 ex-players signed the plea, including past captains from the UK, Australia and the West Indies. Those are some of our global news headlines. Well, let's come back to a markets conversation now as we are looking ahead to the Nvidia earnings on Wednesday as perhaps the next catalyst in the global AI trade. This is we've plenty to watch for in bond markets as well. We can discuss now with Richard Saldana, who's head of global equities at Aviva Investors. Richard, good to have you with us on the programme this morning. Let's talk then about the AI trade and where we start the week with, because we've had the buyback announcements and the chip makers in South Korea being received in mixed ways, I think it's fair to say, last week as well. Is Nvidia going to be the next big catalyst in where this trade is going, do you think?
3: Yeah, look, certainly those numbers are going to be, you know, hugely important, right, when we think about the market. I think what's interesting from an AI perspective, taking a step back, is, I mean, obviously we've seen a big shift already this year when you think about where the values are accruing, right? So we've shifted somewhat from the value accrual in being in the hyperscalers towards that big semiconductor supply chain, right? And look, from our perspective, it's really still about those picks and shovels when we think about that kind of value accrual, right? So whether it be semiconductor equipment, memory, storage, networking, fiber optic cable, the list goes on, right? We still think that value, you know, is still there, right? When you think about it, particularly when you think about the sheer dollars that are being spent by these hyperscalers building out that data center and really that supply chain that is building that out, right? So I think that's still very much for us is front and center when we think about it. That return on investment question still, I think, still, you know, question marks. You know, obviously, even though we had the results season, some good signs coming through, particularly when we look at the cloud backlogs, demand coming through for these big hyperscalers, which obviously the market's really focused on when it comes to thinking about monetizing that data center build out. Still that ROI question remains, right? Which is almost why we would suggest that picks and shovels approach still makes sense.
2: Okay, and I mean that, I suppose, makes for a much broader trade around AI as well. Is it a geographical spread as well? Do you find that trade being concentrated in, you know, some of those big names we talk about, obviously South Korea, but also the US?
3: Yeah, absolutely. And look, I think that concentration risk is something investors need to be mindful of. Obviously, we're seeing that in the US.

0: look at the, you know, the sheer scale of these companies within, from an equity perspective, obviously, as you've highlighted in EM as well, particularly in, you know, Taiwan and Korea, this concentration risk is also becoming more problematic, I'd suggest, when you look at the sheer weights of these companies. I think actually what's interesting us when you think about, you know, that broadening out, it's also an area such as China, right? When you think about the AI, you know, complex there, particularly when you think of the hyperscalers, there's a value chain there as well, very similar to what's playing out in Western markets, but has a very different dynamic and somewhat avoid some of this question marks around circularity, because I think that's also something that investors are having to grapple with. You're seeing more and more of these deals getting announced out, that circular, almost that web that investors are trying to figure out, right, with all these deals that are being struck there, and obviously that circular perspective. So I think actually, as you start to think about that broadening out trade, we think actually China makes a lot of sense, because actually it's quite idiosyncratic in many ways with what's playing out from a Western perspective, and you're not dealing so much with that concentration, that circularity that you're somewhat having to fight against as well.
1: When we see the likes of Nvidia raising prices, and there's been questions too about the cost of AI models and how the actual cost of implementing the technology is going to become a bigger factor, do you see that as being a break on progress in terms of the productivity gains that we're all still waiting and hoping for in a lot of sectors?
0: I don't see it as so much of a break. Look, I think that cost dynamic is definitely something that investors need to be mindful of, right? You know, we are seeing that kind of, you know, continue to be, you know, something that people are looking at. I think from a productivity standpoint, look, certainly when we talk to the companies there and we talk about AI being deployed and we talk about the productivity kind of gains that you can see, that very much is still there. I think obviously that cost perspective is something that we are going to have to keep an eye on as we continue to see that play out. But this is really impacting a swathe of sectors, right? When you think about those productivity gains, as you're starting to see that play out. And to be clear, we are very much, we use a sort of baseball analogy, we're probably in that first innings, right, when we think about that AI deployment that you're seeing companies do now, starting to use more of these tools as well there. But certainly something to watch for, particularly when we see those Nvidia results, as you've highlighted.
1: Can I ask you about the consumer sector? Because this is an interesting one. We've had a couple of signals from companies like JD Sports last week as well, talking about shoppers reining in their spending. What is your reading of where some of those consumer staples now and their vulnerability if we do head into a winter with much higher energy prices?
0: Yeah, look, I certainly think you're starting to get to somewhat of a pressure point, right? I think the consumer certainly would look at it from a sort of global perspective, you know, particularly the US, because again, you know, we know the US consumer is a big proportion of the economy there. And they continue to hold up pretty well when you think about it in the face of what has been, you know, a tricky environment when you think about it, whether the inflation aspect, gas prices, et cetera. The US consumer has actually held up pretty well, right? Somewhat has been that, you know, that savings perspective and obviously that, you know, deployment. But obviously, as we start to see that savings rate start to come back, as you've highlighted, the retail sales were slightly weaker than expected there. So look, I think from our perspective, it is still, you know, that inflation concern still remains, that impact that you could still see from a consumer standpoint. I think as we start to think about the companies, I think what was pleasing, certainly when we reflect on some of the earnings that we had there, is that actually you're seeing these consumer staples companies actually delivering volume growth, right? Particularly when you look at the likes of Unilever here in Europe, even in the US, you look at companies such as Coca-Cola is a good example there. You're certainly seeing that volume growth is still there. And that's quite important, right? I think particularly these companies are aware, like, pricing is going to be challenging, right? Particularly when the consumer's challenged, the ability to pass through that pricing also becomes challenged. So it really then becomes about an underlying volume story. Where is the growth that you can see from a category standpoint? And then the other point to make on the consumer is obviously the higher end consumer still continues to hold up well. And actually, you've seen this playing out, particularly when we look at the luxury results, where the likes of Richemont being a prime example here, continue to be relatively strong. And I think that still portends to a higher income consumer that is still able to kind of deal with the challenges that are out there.
1: Yeah, indeed. We do have Jackson Hole taking place this week as well. And the question of, I suppose, what the movements on the treasury markets mean for equities is going to become a live one as well. It's been part of the conversation about how the US Treasury has been responding so far as well. I mean, what's your reading on, is this going to be a threat to equities?
0: Yeah, look, I think so far, you know, obviously we've seen a lot of, you know, jitters in the bond market, volatility. It's not really impacted equity markets. They've been pretty immune when you look at the so far this year. And I think that's been somewhat reflective of the earnings story that continues to be very strong, not just in the US, but globally. When you look at it, Europe and Asia, certainly very strong earnings coming out from the companies. So that's somewhat offered a bit of shelter and resilience. But look, at the same time, rates do matter, right? I think as you start to see these yields push high, obviously at the long end of the curve, we're starting to see more intervention, quite how that plays out, we'll have to wait and see, right? But obviously, even the 10-year number, right, in the US, as that starts to push closer to 5%, we would argue that starts to become more of a pain and pressure point for the equity market there. So certainly something to focus on. We'll obviously get the piece, you know, the core PCE numbers this week. It'll give us another indicator on where inflation is right now. Certainly Jackson Hole will be front and center, as you've highlighted. So I do think it's something to keep an eye on. I do also think as well, as we start to think about equity markets, it's when you see sudden moves in the rates complex that tends to be more problematic. I think equity markets can probably still digest an orderly move higher in rates. But again, there's lots of things for central banks to think about right now, whether it be the ongoing conflict, inflation expectations, the consumer, and the ability to absorb that as well right now. So look, I think as we start to see these yields push higher, it is certainly going to start to become more relevant for equity markets.
1: Yeah, indeed. I mean, looking at where oil prices are this morning, even though they're down on the day, we're still over $93 a barrel for Brent crude. Does $90 oil keep the rate hike trade alive, in your view?
0: I think it does. And look, and if you look at the September odds right now, we're looking at, you know, around 40% right now. So look, a hike in September is very much live, right? And obviously, the longer the conflict continues to play out, the more that will be the case, right? I think what's interesting from an oil market dynamic is when you look at the slightly longer end futures, if you look at the 12-month futures as an example on Brent, those are also starting to push higher and actually push to levels that weren't not far off the highs actually we saw, you know, so far since the start of the conflict. So I think what that's telling you is the longer this goes on, the longer that straight remains cut off. Again, it's adding to pressures. And again, it really makes the job of the central bank, you know, from the central bank perspective, even tougher right now, because obviously that is going to bleed into inflation expectations as well.
1: What about for energy companies? Obviously, that's really important when we're thinking about the direction of the FTSE 100. But, you know, does that make for, you know, perhaps potentially more very positive quarters for those energy firms?
0: Yeah, look, and you've seen very strong results, right? If you sort of think about the results season so far, certainly energy, you know, alongside tech, arguably were the two sort of standout sectors when you look at it from that perspective. So look, if oil prices continue to sort of stay in this kind of corridor, if you like, that certainly should, you know, from an energy, you know, company perspective, certainly would be positive. I think also investors need to think about other counterbalances in the market, right? So we obviously touched on obviously what's going on in the tech landscape. But again, you've got other sectors, whether it be consumer staples, healthcare, that are offering somewhat a counter balance to obviously, you know, what you're seeing playing out obviously with some of those tech jitters as well in markets as well. So I think there are other reasons why investors need to be thinking about that diversification trade as well.
1: Okay, Richard, great to talk to you. Thanks so much for your time on the program this morning. Richard Saldana, Head of Global Equities at Aviva Investors, talking us through a big week where we have not only those NVIDIA results to look forward to, but also Jackson Hole, the potential fiscal plan coming from Scott Bessent in the US as well. Part of the story that's going to be influencing Treasury yields as well. But great to start the week with a conversation covering all of those topics there with Richard from Aviva. It is just coming up to 8:53 in London, 9:53 here in Brussels. Let's bring you up to speed on where things are moving on markets this hour then, as we're looking at the Stock 600 down by 0.1%. The FTSE 100 0.1% higher this morning. And interesting to see that those names that we've been talking about in the mining sector, given the moves that we've had in commodities, not getting any huge reactions. So actually Fresnillo, the gold miner, down by 0.1% this morning. That's one of the stories that we've been keeping an eye on, given the moves that we've had in gold prices, gold coming to a close to a three-month high, at currently $4,634 an ounce, up by 0.7% today. Elsewhere, we are looking at Brent crude prices down by 1.3%, $93.20, as we watch for further developments in the Middle East. And the question, too, of course, of how the tech trade is going to play out in the United States today following the sell-off that we had in Asia earlier. So the Kospi and Seoul finishing down over 3%, a drop in Samsung and SK Hynix shares, as well as Alibaba, which after the share sale had a drop in shares of some 9%, and that's continuing to drag down the broader Hang Seng Index in China, which is down by 0.2%. NASDAQ futures currently 0.8% lower, S&P E-minis down by 0.3%, and with a word on those bond yield moves as well, we do have a rally in European bonds. The 10-year gilt yield down by a basis point this morning, 10-year treasury yield down by 2 basis points, so too is the 30-year yield ahead of Jackson Hole. Well, that's the movers on markets. Let's take a look at some stocks on the move today in Europe. I'm Stephen Carroll and I'm joined by Bloomberg reporter Chloe Mellet for more. Chloe, good morning. Let's start with the steelmaker SSAB moving higher in response to the US-Canada trade tensions.
2: Yeah, absolutely. We're seeing a few of those steel companies, including SSAB and Norsk Hydro as well, climbing this morning because of this collapse of the deal talks between the US and Canada. So the reason for that is that we had very high tariffs on, well, we have now very high tariffs on Canadian steel. That's really been restricting Canadian competitors and created a very sort of tight market in the US with very high prices. And so that

0: Very nice profit margins for European steel producers in that US market. So that's been very positive for SSAB and Norsk Hydro. And then there were news of a potential US-Canada trade deal, cutting tariffs on some of those steel and aluminum exports to 25%. And so that had sent those shares for SSAB and Norsk Hydro down, because of course that would have eased this sort of very tight supply and elevated pricing in the US market. But now, as we know, those deal talks have collapsed. Canada is seeing very little chance of those talks resuming anytime soon. And therefore, this is essentially, there's a resumption of the status quo for those European steel producers. And so we have losers in one place creating winners in another. And so we are seeing some of those names are climbing in response to that this morning.
1: Yeah, very interesting to see how that's responding, given that we've also seen the weakening of the Canadian dollar, currently 6/10 weaker against the US dollar as well. Next up, we're going to go to Norway, BW Offshore. What's the news from them?
0: Yeah, so BW Offshore is a company that operates vessels for oil and gas production. And so it cut its profit forecast this morning, and this follows another profit guidance cut back in May. So this is a company that is struggling quite a bit at the moment. The main challenge that it's dealing with is operational setbacks and quite a lot of delays for its flagship vessel called BW Opal, which is in Australia. And it said this morning that it had booked an impairment of $125 million on this project, and that it will now be completed in the second quarter of 2027. So there's been kind of successive delays there, and that's really impacting the profit outlook for the company. And that has led to a really, really big drop in the shares this morning and bringing down the overall drop this year to about 11%. So a little bit of an issue there, and it'll just need to kind of figure out this BW Opal project until investors kind of give that back that vote of confidence.
1: Okay, well, one to watch there. Let's go to the British DNA sequencing firm then for your last stocks to watch, Oxford Nanopore.
0: Yeah, nice rise in the shares for Oxford Nanopore this morning after getting upgraded by Panmure Liberum analysts. So the analysts have said that the new strategy that was unveiled just last week from the company actually was addressing a lot of the concerns that they had over the company. So the strategy that was revealed last week is really on focusing on the most lucrative opportunities in gene sequencing. So that includes things like quality control for mRNA vaccines and leukemia testing as well. And so the goal with this new focus is to deliver more than $700 million in revenue by 2030, and then a longer term sales target of about $1 billion. So analysts have said that this strategy has a really good potential of kind of widening the adoption of Oxford Nanopore's technology. But they also warn that some of those changes will take some time. There will be some risk potentially to long-term guidance because it will take maybe a little bit of time for the transformation to occur. But they seem to be very positive on that stock, and we are seeing that reflected in the shares rising this morning.
1: Okay, Chloe, thank you very much for joining us. Chloe Mele there with the Stocks on the Move. And for more conversations like this, you can download our Stock Movers podcast. It's got the biggest winners and losers in the stock market updated throughout the day and around the world. You'll find Stock Movers on Apple Podcasts, Spotify, or anywhere that you listen. And thinking about some of the broader trends on stock markets as well, great story from our colleagues in Sweden this morning talking about the Rausing family of billionaires who made their fortune from Tetra Pak cartons, selling more than $1 billion of US equities in the second quarter. So joining the global rich that are trimming bets in the world's biggest stock market. It's the biggest reduction in US stocks being held by that family of billionaires in Sweden in at least 2 years, and amounts to around a fifth of their overall holdings in the country. So a very interesting story for you this morning on the Bloomberg Terminal. In the next hour of Bloomberg Daybreak Europe, Caroline Hepker and James Woolcock will be with you for the second hour of European trading and more on the US-Canada trade tensions. Stay with us. This is Bloomberg.
2: Friday. It's a special edition of Bloomberg Surveillance, live from the Jackson Hole Economic Symposium.
3: Inflation is still the focus for the Fed.
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2: This is Bloomberg Daybreak Europe for this Monday, the 24th of August, from London. Coming up today,
3: a Canadian freeze. Mark Carney's government sees little chance of resuming US trade talks before the midterm elections.
2: Bessent's Iran plan. The US Treasury Secretary prepares to announce fresh economic sanctions.
3: Russian rejection. Ukraine Zelensky says Putin refused a Black Sea shipping truce as the UK's Andy Burnham arrives in Kyiv.
2: Plus, fintech funding dip. Investment in UK financial technology firms falls to its lowest level since at least 2016.
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2: Good morning from London. 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
2: Good morning, James. Let's start by looking at the markets, shall we? European stocks on the Stoxx 600 down by 0.2%. NASDAQ 100 futures also dropping. We had a sell-off in tech shares in Asia. Bond markets really focused on Bessent's fiscal consolidation speech after the Treasury's efforts to curb long-term borrowing costs. Looking at those 10-year US yields, down 2.5 basis points this morning at 4.71. The dollar at the moment firmer about 0.1% on the Bloomberg dollar spot index. The Canadian dollar weaker 0.5%. And then oil prices, Brent crude futures this morning down by 1.3% at $93.13. Those are the most important market moves right now.
3: Now, onto our top stories this morning. The Canadian government sees a long trade war with the United States, which could last beyond November's midterm elections, after a breakdown of trade talks on Friday. Bloomberg understands that Prime Minister Mark Carney is designing a domestic aid package for businesses that could last beyond President Trump's term. Former Canadian Trade Minister Mary Ng says her country's proposals were reasonable.
5: What Canada was going to the table with was a fair deal with the United States, and they've been working very hard and diligently at that. We were staring down 50% tariffs that were coming in, and we certainly wanted to work hard to make sure that those didn't come in. But also at the same time, the Prime Minister had directed the negotiating team to get a fair deal, and that didn't happen.
3: Canada's former international trade minister speaking there earlier this morning. The preparations by Mark Carney come after talks between the two sides collapsed late on Friday, which led President Trump to impose new tariffs and Canada to announce retaliation from the 8th of September. US Trade Representative Jameson Greer says the administration doesn't have new talks planned with the Canadians and is moving forward with measures that would respond to Carney's retaliation.
2: US Treasury Secretary Scott Bessent is expected to announce details of the American economic isolation plan against Iran. Writing in the Financial Times, he said that an economic D-Day is coming for Tehran. He added that America's objective is to, quote, sever every economic lifeline that sustains the tyrannical regime. Christopher Smart is managing partner at Arbroath Group, and he outlined the challenges to that approach.
6: I think a couple of things spring to mind right away is we really have very little sense of how bad things are within the Iranian economy right now. We know it's bad, but we're not really sure exactly where the pressure points are. And then secondly, you know, this is a regime that is not popularly elected, not facing any midterms anytime soon. So even if the pain gets worse for the people of Iran, it's not clear how that's going to change their behavior or any of their negotiating positions.
2: That was Christopher Smart, managing partner at Arbroath Group. Now, ahead of Bessent's announcement, China, which buys the bulk of Iran's oil, said that it continues to support a diplomatic end to the US-Iran war and that sanctions and pressure wouldn't work.
3: Traders are counting down to Friday's speech by Fed Chair Kevin Warsh at the annual Jackson Hole Symposium. It comes after US Treasury yields rose to multi-decade highs last week, prompting the US Treasury Secretary Scott Bessent to announce plans to ramp up buybacks of long-term US debt. Minneapolis Fed President Neel Kashkari is downplaying concerns over the rising yields.

0: He spoke to CBS's Face the Nation.
1: There's every indication that the U.S. Treasury market is functioning as it should,
2: okay,
1: that trades are taking place, that there's liquidity in the market. And so that enables us to focus on the federal funds rate as our primary policy tool to get inflation back down. And so I think we have the freedom to do what we need to do to achieve our goals that Congress has assigned us.
0: That was Minneapolis Fed President Neel Kashkari on CBS's Face the Nation. Scott Bessent's speech on his fiscal plan to bring down borrowing costs is expected at some point this week. Global investment management firm PIMCO says they expect elevated demand for long-dated government bonds due to the extra compensation associated with higher yields.
3: Ukraine says that Russia has rejected a truce over commercial shipping as both sides step up attacks on economic targets. Both countries are targeting each other's grain exports in the middle of this year's harvest. Ukraine has also hit Russia's biggest oil refinery, prompting Vladimir Putin to threaten retaliation.
4: We began to respond to the actions of the enemy in relation to our objects of civil industry and logistics. The Kyiv regime has made it its goal to damage our economy. What did he do? He himself opened this Pandora's box.
3: Russia's president speaking there via a translator. The escalation comes as world leaders head to Kyiv to mark 35 years since Ukraine declared independence. Marking the occasion, the European Commission announced that it has approved a 6.1 billion euro loan to fund air and missile defence systems for the country.
0: Here in the UK, investment in fintech has fallen to its lowest level in at least a decade. A report from KPMG using data from PitchBook showed the sector received £1.8 billion of investment during the first half of this year. That's down nearly two-thirds from a year ago. Funding for financial technology ballooned after the pandemic, but has since dropped off as investors flock to artificial intelligence firms.
3: ExxonMobil is amongst the potential buyers for Shell's US chemicals unit. This, according to the Financial Times. The report also says that Apollo and the chemicals arm of the Kuwait Petroleum Corporation are amongst others who have expressed interest. The portfolio includes major facilities in Louisiana, Texas and Pennsylvania, including the Monaca Petrochemicals Complex, which is capable of producing as much as 1.6 million tons of polymers annually. So that in some M&A news or potential M&A news for you, just to round up our top stories. Right, let's have a look at the markets this hour. So European stocks are down about a tenth of 1% on the Stoxx 600. FTSE 100 up by a tenth of 1%. As you see, oil prices now down by 1.2% for Brent crude futures, $93.27. Bond markets will be eagerly watching Scott Bessent and his fiscal consolidation speech expected this week. What will that do to bond markets after intervention last week? 10-year US yields are down 2.5 basis points at 4.71. The dollar, meanwhile, is firmer, actually a tenth of 1%. The Canadian dollar weaker, half of 1%. And gold climbing to the highest in more than 3 months. Those are the markets.
0: Well, I was looking around the terminal, Caroline, for something a bit fun to chat to you about.
3: Okay.
0: And I can't tell if I found sci-fi or horror. It's all about if AI can help us buy clothes online. It's a lovely piece by Sonia Wind. Have you ever sent clothes back to the store that you've ordered online? Is
3: yes,
0: the opening
3: I'm
0: question.
3: Sure I have.
0: Well, they don't like you doing that because it costs them so much money in delivery. And so
3: right.
0: Now increasingly they're saying, well, put in your measurements and we will use AI to show them how they would look on your body. And I can't think of anything worse.
3: I was going to say, that's a state secret, isn't it? Exactly my waist size. Yeah, I think that this is interesting, isn't it? We really want technology to make so many advances, but actually for something like this in person is, you know, it's still very, very difficult to replicate an in-person experience. Look, I remember reporting on this idea of like a magic mirror, a tech-driven mirror that was on show in Manhattan in a department store in New York. And this was in the 2000s, and they still haven't managed to get the technology to work properly yet.
0: But then the other side of this is that some people don't want to see how it would look on them. They want to see how it could look on them, right? It's about selling the dream as much as the reality.
3: Okay, an avatar. I need somebody else to sell. Yeah, it's a lovely story. It's on the Bloomberg Terminal this morning. Sonia Ward has written it for you. So we've been putting in a link to that in our podcast show notes. Right, let's talk about, though, the more serious issues that are happening today. So this escalating trade dispute between the US and Canada. Bloomberg has learned that Mark Carney's government is preparing, it seems, for the fight to last many months. Our chief Asia correspondent, Rosin Matheson, joins us for more on this. Ros, good morning. So what have we actually learned about Canada's plan here? You know, I was actually in the US over the weekend, and it was fascinating to look at the coverage in Canada. So much focus on the impact, much less in the US. What do we know about Mark Carney's plan?
2: Well, we know that they have a plan to have a plan. And the plan at the moment seems really to be to hunker down and embrace for impact. But they're developing a plan of aid that will be focused on a whole different range of areas in the Canadian economy, because we know that they're looking at this and saying, well, there's little chance that talks will resume before the US midterm elections. The political climate in the US is really getting to the point it probably won't allow it. And they're also preparing for the potential that these tensions, these trade measures, will last all the way through the rest of Donald Trump's term in office. So they've got to develop domestic support that could last several years, because for now there have been parts of the economy that have been quite cushioned from trade tensions, particularly small businesses, because they've really been shielded by that existing US-China-Mexico trade pact that was in force. And so what do you do to support local business? What do you do to support specific sectors of the economy that are already being hit by tariffs, including things like steel? And how do you support particular provinces that are very exposed to the ebbs and flows of trade and business with the US? And that includes provinces like British Columbia and Ontario. So it's going to be a complicated package, but Mark Carney says that they're going to be laying that out with the view, again, that this could last for some time.
0: Ros, I mean, other countries, including where you are in Asia, will be watching these developments closely. Are there fears the Trump administration could escalate these disputes in the run-up to the midterms?
2: Well, the feeling generally with Donald Trump is that anything is possible, depending on the day of the week. But certainly, you know, the fact that the US and Canada have gotten to this point must be disconcerting for other countries. We're talking very long-standing allies, neighbours, who have had, you know, many, many years of that connective tissue, and now things have really started to fall apart. And so the question is this just the US and Canada, where it feels very personal for either country, or is it something that might come to other countries as well? Certainly the messaging is that it doesn't matter if you're US ally or foe, that you can get to this point with the Trump administration. You can imagine China in Asia is watching this very closely, of course. One of the few other countries that have really been prepared publicly to go towards retaliation with the US if needed, which China can do, of course, because of its economic size. But they'll be watching this very closely for any kind of hints as to where Donald Trump's head is at. Of course, ahead of this planned summit soon in the US between Xi Jinping and Donald Trump. China is not the only country, though, in this region that's watching closely. No doubt Japan, Korea, Australia as well. Again, still trying to get exemptions from the US on certain parts of their trade deals, Australia included. Donald Trump has promised to look at it when it comes to Australia, but this doesn't suggest, for example, that he's inclined really to give concessions at this point.
3: Yeah, absolutely. That summit, we're expecting, what, about the 24th of September, something around then, between Xi and Trump. Ros, thank you so much for being with us, helping us to understand this fight between the US and Canada. That is our chief Asia correspondent, Roslyn Matheson. Thanks.
0: Well, 2 months ago, the Ukrainian billionaire Vadim Yermolaev and his family were injured in an explosion in Monaco. Miraculously, no one was killed, but it's still unclear who was actually behind the most high-profile crime in Monaco in decades. Joining us now in the London studio is Bloomberg senior writer Stephanie Baker. Stephanie, you've been investigating this. What happened? Remind us to the Ukrainian tycoon, and why have authorities struggled so much with this case?
5: It is a wild story. He was targeted in a bomb attack the end of June at his apartment block in Monaco. The Ukrainian authorities identified the killer the Ukrainian and Monaco authorities identified the killer as a Ukrainian woman living in Germany as a refugee, and she had traveled to Monaco by car and fled Monaco right after she had dropped this homemade bomb on his doorstep.

0: and fled back to Germany and then eventually to Ukraine. A week after the bomb attack, she was found dead in a forest outside of Kiev, and two Ukrainian security officials were arrested for her murder. Now, I think one of the biggest challenges here is that Monaco is not used to complex crimes like this. They don't have, there's extensive police presence and CCTV, but they're not used to high profile criminal acts like this happening. And Ukrainian investigators have kind of dragged their feet, and both sides have, exchanged, complaints about the lack of information being exchanged.
1: Okay, fascinating. I was in Monaco about 3 weeks ago, reminded how incredibly wealthy and how incredibly tiny it is. I mean, it's less than a square mile, isn't it? And it's surrounded by France, obviously. And how much of an impact this crime had, I think, in the local area, how much coverage it got. And I think you've got a huge scoop because, of course, you've spoken to Yermolaev after the attempt on his life. So what did he say?
0: He was just recently released from hospital, so he spent a very long time hospitalized. His partner, of course, lost both of her legs. It's devastating. It's been concerned about his security. But I think the main thing he expressed frustration with is the lack of a joint investigation between Monaco and Ukraine to figure out who was really behind it. He believes that there were accomplices. And indeed, what we uncovered in our investigation is that Berezovska, the woman who planted the bomb, used a phone number to rent the car that she used to travel to Monaco with. That phone number did not belong to her. The phone number we tracked was still being used on Telegram as of August 20th. And no one has investigated, at least publicly, who is the owner of that cell phone. So Yermolaev believes that there were accomplices, that there were these, she was not acting alone, and the two Ukrainian security officials that were arrested in Ukraine were not acting alone, that there were others involved. So I think that is the open question. Who are the additional individuals that helped her plan this attack?
2: I appreciate this is an ongoing investigation. Do we have any idea what the motive behind this attack is?
0: Really good question. Yermolaev insists that he has no enemies. He has no idea why anyone would try to target him like this. He has had a controversial past and several legal challenges. He was sanctioned by Ukraine in 2023. Ukrainian officials believe that he was continuing to do business in Russian-occupied Crimea. He denied those allegations. His son was convicted under a plea deal in Estonia for a massive call center scam operation that he ran from Ukraine. And the Ukrainian call center business, it's big in Yermolaev's hometown of Dnipro. That involves various organized criminal figures. Yermolaev insists that his son had nothing to do with the attack on him, but there's quite a lot of speculation that it could be somehow related.
1: And so to that, what do you think Monaco, you know, which has so many very wealthy expatriates, you know, and is known for this, of course, what do you think the fallout of this very unusual, very complex case actually is going to be for that jurisdiction, you know, as we think about the Russia-Ukraine war?
0: I think they're going to have to take a very serious look at who is actually living in Monaco and have more serious vetting of who's there, because I think there's been a very light touch kind of intelligence service checks on people applying for residency. And I think they're going to have to step up their own internal security. As you know, Monaco, you can flee Monaco in minutes, just walking north and crossing the border into France. So very porous borders, at the same time as Monaco and the EU don't have automatic exchanges of information like you do within the EU. I think if this had happened within the EU, the legal case would probably be much more advanced by this point, and there'd be a more streamlined investigation.
1: Okay, well, we shall see, yeah, whether it means changes in future. Stephanie, thank you so much for bringing us your reporting. That is Bloomberg senior writer Stephanie Baker.

0: talking to us about that attempt on the Ukrainian billionaire Vadim Yermolaev. Thank you so much. Now, just coming up to 20 minutes past nine here in London. A very good morning for just joining James Wilcock and I, Caroline Hepke, here on Bloomberg Radio. Let's think about the market, shall we? Now, I've had some interesting conversations. Let's just focus on the data for a moment. European stocks aren't really doing very much today. They are flat. It's going to be an interesting week this week. We've got data out of the US, PCE inflation data. This is the preferred inflation gauge for the Fed. We've also got Jackson Hole, the symposium. And we have the Nvidia earnings that will come out later this week. But actually, at the moment, European markets are fairly flat. FTSE 100 is up by about 0.2%. And after we had a sell-off in terms of Asia, AI names and others, Nasdaq futures are down by 0.6%. Think about the bond markets, 10-year US Treasury yields dropped 2.5 basis points in terms of yields at 471. Bloomberg Dollar Spot Index is stronger, 0.2%. Oil prices are also coming down, 1.2% lower for Brent crude futures at $93.31. Those are the most important market moves. James Wilcock has more on what's going on around the world. Good morning.
1: Good morning. Canada's government is prepared for a long trade war with the United States after talks broke down last Friday. Bloomberg understands that Prime Minister Mark Carney is designing a domestic aid package to help businesses through the rest of President Trump's term, if necessary. Ukraine says Russia has rejected a truce over commercial shipping as both sides step up attacks on each other's grain exports. The escalation comes as world leaders head to Kyiv to mark 35 years since Ukraine declared independence. And former greats in the global cricket community have appealed to Pakistan's Prime Minister to provide medical care for former Prime Minister Imran Khan, who is in jail for corruption and misuse of power. A medical board ordered by the country's Supreme Court may recommend treatment for Khan, according to a letter. 21 ex-players signed the plea, including past captains from the UK, Australia and the West Indies. Those are some of our global news headlines.
0: James, thank you for that. So the war between Russia and Ukraine is entering a new phase. Both countries are stepping up strikes on each other's infrastructure to inflict maximum economic damage. Ukraine's shortage of air defences will be top of the agenda at today's meeting of the so-called Coalition of the Willing in Kyiv. Joining us now from Munich is Sven Krook, who is the co-CEO of Quantum Systems, which produces surveillance drones and other unmanned systems for Ukraine. Last month, the company raised $1.2 billion in a funding round that more than doubled the German drone startup's valuation to about $8 billion. Sven, welcome to Bloomberg Radio. Thank you for joining us.
2: Welcome. Good morning.
0: Can you help us to understand how the conflict in Ukraine is changing? Why are air defences and drones now key to understanding where the war goes next?
2: Yeah, I think the last months, the front was really stabilizing. So Ukraine had it under control, but the air defense missiles, there's a lack, especially in Kyiv. So the Russians increased their attacks on Kyiv and on the cities far away from the front line. I think this situation has changed. And that's why it's now so critical, because their personal damages are increasing also in the area around Kyiv. And this is a change of the war. And that's why counter UxS systems and especially rockets are so needed.
1: Sven, for those of us who follow Ukraine's politics, Defense Minister Mykhailo Fedorov was dismissed last month. Now, from our perspective, have you noticed any changes in drone policy or how they're being used in Ukraine after that sort of big change at the top?
2: I would say no. I mean, Fedorov was really pushing the topic of unmanned systems forward in his period of leadership as a Minister of Defense. But I think there's not a change yet, because the way forward that unmanned systems have changed the battlefield, everybody has a clue about, so everybody knows. So this way of a strategic approach is going forward. Ukraine tries to produce roughly 7 million unmanned systems this year. Russia, roughly about 10 million. In comparison for you, the EU is capable of maybe going up to 1 million of unmanned systems in production. So I think this path forward is clear, and I cannot see any change in leadership to go this path forward.
0: Okay. In terms of drone attacks actually in Europe, we have seen a series of incidents involving drones trespassing, particularly on airports.

0: In Germany. NATO countries claim that these are Russian drone incursions. How confident are you that they are orchestrated by Russia? How do we know?
1: I think I'm confident that the threat is coming from Russia or partners of Russia. I would include this. So because I don't see any other aggressors who should do that. The question is now, and if you talk about counter UxS and how we can act on these, how we can defend the airport, the harbors, the critical infrastructure here right around Berlin, Leipzig in Germany, but also London and all other cities in Europe. It's all about detection, identification, and then defeating this aggressor or this drone. And I think we are capable of building up such an infrastructure here in Europe, but we have to do it. And I think that's the more critical point. We have to act on these actions against this aggression of Russia. And again, I'm confident that this was coming from Russia.
2: I mean, you mentioned Leipzig there. For our listeners, 2 weeks ago, an explosive-laden drone was found near Leipzig airport. I mean, with your expertise, Sven, have you been involved in the response around that airport incident?
1: Yes, we are actually in a discussion with Mr. President there and with the mayor of Leipzig. So we are acting on it. I think we could act faster as always. You know, if you have threats, you have to be fast. Speed is the key. And I think that counts not only for our counter UxS capabilities for these cities and harbors and airports, but that also counts for our whole set of how we want to prevent the aggression of Russia in total. So we have to speed up in Europe, and we have to speed up in all these actions, especially also here in Leipzig, but also I think in London, for example.
0: Yeah. Just to be clear, you mentioned German president. Do you mean the German president or the president of the airport, just for clarity?
1: Yes, Mr. President of Saxony. Okay. Who is responsible
0: so the state.
1: For
0: yeah. Yes, the state right. Legislature. Okay. Understood. Yeah. Well, you have mentioned the UK. So let me pick up on London. What do you think of the defence strategy that the UK has laid out? Have you spoken to the UK's new defence secretary, Wes Streeting, for example, about the rollout in the additional investment that the UK has put towards drones?
1: Yeah, I think UK, you know, they were really creating from the beginning on this doctrine of 40-40-20. So having 40% of unmanned systems involved in all spendings of in the defense sector, then having 40% of spendings in unmanned systems which are reusable, and only spending 20% of, I would say, the old economy of manned systems. So from the doctrine perspective, I think the UK was always on the right track. And I think now also UK is coming to the execution phase and really creating and filling this doctrine with essential elements which are needed to having this defense system and also for the future. So I would say I'm in talks with them for sure that you are now they're also going the right way forward and also filling this doctrine ideas.
0: Okay, in terms of the defence investment plan, that you say that the idea of 40-40-20 is the right one, but the UK's project is only a few hundred million pounds on drones. It's not a huge amount of money.
1: I think that's a problem. I mean, what money you have, what money you can invest, and for sure, some 100 million pounds is still not enough. I mean, we have the same in Germany, so we have also huge spending in our defence sector since, I would say, 2 years. But the question is always in what direction we are spending. And again, from the direction perspective, I think you're doing right, but you're right from the amount perspective. You have still increased this amount, especially on the unmanned system side.
2: Okay, well,
1: and this is actually also a chance and efficiency in these spendings, from my understanding. Yeah?
2: Well, in that case, you clearly think Europe can stop these incidents. What does that look like, and how much does it cost? If it's not hundreds of millions, what is the number that is needed?
1: I mean, explain and how you are countering such attacks. It's all about you have to detect the enemy. So you have to detect the drone in the air. So you need a radar and some other sensors to get this done. As a next step, you need you have to identify what you are seeing and finding in the air. So you need a software layer who gives you the clear message that it's a Russian counter UxS counter drone, for example, and then you have to attack it with a counter UxS system, which can be, for example, a drone, which is shoot from a stable platform, and for equipping such a critical area.

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1: It's not building a conflict because we have still the right mixture and focusing on Europe. It's all about European sovereignty and all our investors are knowing it. So I don't see any conflict in this case.
2: Okay, Sven Kruk, the co-CEO of Quantum Systems, joining us this morning as today's meeting of so-called Coalition of the Willing happens in Kyiv.
3: Yeah, lovely to speak to you. Thank you so much, Sven, for your time. Well, let's move on. It is 9:31 a.m. here in London. Good morning if you're just joining us. I'm Caroline Hepke.
2: I'm James Walcock, and you're listening to us on Daybreak Europe live on London DAB Radio and around the world on Bloomberg.com and the Bloomberg Business app.
3: Well, I thought those were two very interesting conversations this morning around drone technology and what is happening in the Russia-Ukraine war. Let's update you, though, on the markets now before we get to our top stories. European stock 600, totally flat. FTSE 100 sees a very small gain. Stock futures for the US are down, though, 0.7 lower for the NASDAQ this morning. We also expect this week further announcements from Scott Bessent on fiscal consolidation. What does that mean for bonds? 10-year US yields are actually down 2 basis points this morning at 4.71. That long bond, the 30-year yield, is at 4.25, down 2 basis points, but still at a sensitive point, 4.25%. Bloomberg dollar spot index sees the dollar strengthen 0.2, and Brent crude futures are down 1.3%, $93.19. Those are the markets, James.
2: Now, onto our top stories. The Canadian government sees a long trade war with the United States, which could last beyond November's midterm elections after the breakdown of trade talks last Friday. Bloomberg understands that Prime Minister Mark Carney is designing a domestic aid package for businesses that could last beyond President Trump's term. U.S. Transportation Secretary Sean Duffy says an extended trade war would hit Canada hard.
4: To think that they're going to go to war with Donald Trump and actually win that war with the U.S., I think it's foolish on their part. I think you're going to see Mark Carney come to the table very, very quickly because it's going to be devastating for his country.
2: U.S. Transportation Secretary Sean Duffy there. Meanwhile, Mark Carney said that the USMCA deal had been violated day in, day out during Trump's second term and that U.S. commitments are sometimes written in pencil. Canada's preparations come after talks between the two sides collapsed late last Friday, which led Trump to impose new tariffs and Canada to announce retaliation from the 8th of September.
3: The Pakistani military says that the country's army chief, Asif Munir, is heading to Tehran for peace talks. Iran's foreign ministry spokesman said that the two sides will discuss efforts to, quote, help bolster peace and security in the region. Pakistan has been positioning itself as the main mediator in talks to end the war between the US and Iran.
2: Well, on that war, Treasury Secretary Scott Bessent is expected to announce details of the US economic isolation plan for Iran. Writing in the Financial Times, he said an economic D-Day is coming for the country. He added that America's objective is to, quote, sever every economic lifeline that sustains the tyrannical regime. Afshin Malavi, senior fellow at the Johns Hopkins University School of Advanced International Studies, says he expects Bessent to target Iran's trading partners.
5: What's extraordinary about this plan is that Iran is already one of the most sanctioned countries on earth, Abir, as you know. And in order for it to really escalate meaningfully against Iran, you're going to have to go after the countries that trade with Iran.
2: That was Afshin Malavi from Johns Hopkins University. Ahead of Bessent's announcement, China, which buys the bulk of Iran's oil, said it continues to support a diplomatic end to the Iran war and that sanctions and pressure would not work.
3: So those are a few of our top stories for you this morning. Coming up next, we will be speaking to Isabel Mateos Lago, BNP Paribas chief economist. Well, perhaps we'll think a little bit about the Iran war impact, what that means for economies, even as we also look to the bond market jitters that we saw last week and what Scott Bessent will have to say later today and this week. This is Bloomberg.
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7: This is being investigated as a quintuple homicide. 5 people deceased.
6: A gruesome discovery by police investigating a vehicle fire in Washington County, Oregon. Detective Shannon Wild. Late Sunday, sheriff's office identified 36-year-old Benjamin Charles Parker as the suspect. They say he's been found dead in his vehicle, apparently a suicide. From the descriptions, ABC's Melissa Adon is here.

0: Hearing from folks around Reno who barely escaped an explosive wildfire that's still growing, it must have seemed like the fires of hell.
1: Fire sweeping over our head, and so we're like, we got to get out of here.
2: Jason Davis telling us how he made it out.
1: It kind of just felt like an end of the world scene. Every animal was trying to run and make it out as much as it could, but not everything was making it.
2: One of just tens of thousands forced to evacuate.
0: 90,000 being forced to leave their homes. The fire apparently caused by a human. This is ABC News.
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9: This is a Bloomberg Money Minute. The market will get its first chance today to weigh in on late Friday's strike authorization vote by members of Boeing's Engineers Union. In a statement, the union says a majority of its professional and technical unit members voted down a proposed contract. The union adds that it will survey members on what they would need from Boeing to accept the proposal. The company is in the final stages of certifying its long-delayed 737 MAX 10 and 77X models. A strike could impact that process. Already facing a Federal Trade Commission lawsuit alleging it made subscriptions hard to cancel and saddled customers with unwanted charges, telehealth company Hims & Hers has now been put on notice by Visa for excessive customer complaints in its weight loss subscription business. Hims has been enrolled in Visa's program detecting potential fraud due to the number of customer complaints, requiring it to pay a surcharge for every payment dispute until complaints drop below an adequate threshold. Andrew O'Day, Bloomberg Radio.
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12: I think step one is for all of us to see the full results from this study. So we're going to want to see the details to understand the magnitude of the benefit. But I think the much bigger deal is that melanoma, though this is a huge advance, melanoma is kind of considered a low-hanging fruit when it comes to cancer. Skin cancers have a lot of mutations that make it easier for immune cells to see them. And so we want to know that this is going to work outside of that. And certainly Merck and Moderna have a number of trials going in lung cancer, bladder cancer, kidney cancer to prove that that's possible. But, you know, we're going to have to wait for the readouts to know, you know, whether this is a broadly applicable advance.
13: And okay, remind us the results that we've gotten so far about the efficacy, because, you know, I guess we're just not used to hearing about vaccines as a treatment for something.
12: Yeah, so I think one thing that can be hard to wrap our mind around is that with the vaccine, you're actually, at this stage, trying to keep the cancer from coming back. So you're teaching your immune system not just to beat down the cancer right now, but far into the future so that it kind of recognizes what a cancer cell looks like. So we don't have the numbers on this phase 3 trial, but we do have numbers from a smaller phase 2 trial that was long lasting. It looked out over 5 years and showed that for both recurrence of cancer and for these distant metastases spreading to other parts of the body, it was an improvement of 49%.
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15: Good morning. It's 9:40 a.m. here in the City of London. I'm Caroline Hepke. Let's look at the market. Somewhat risk off at the start of this week, even though we've got quite a lot to think about. NVIDIA earnings, the PCE data out of the U.S., Jackson Hole on Friday, and a couple of speeches by Scott Bessent. European stocks are only up about 0.1%. FTSE 100 gaining 0.2%. Technology stocks sold off in Asia, particularly Samsung Electronics and Alibaba. Stock futures then on the NASDAQ are softer, down 0.6%. For NASDAQ futures right now. Bond markets, Bessent's fiscal consolidation seems pretty low expectations for what it might mean for the deficit, and yet we are firmly focused on yields. The 30-year yield is down 2.5 basis points this morning. Still at 5.25 though. That's a bit of a sensitive number, isn't it? And 4.71 for the 10-year yield, which is also down by 2.5 basis points. Oil prices are weaker too, though. Brent crude futures dropping 1.3%, but still trading above $93 per barrel. That is a look at the markets. James Wilcock has a roundup of our global news headlines for you now.
16: Caroline, Canada's government is prepared for a long trade war with the United States after talks broke down last Friday. Bloomberg understands that Prime Minister Mark Carney is designing a domestic aid package to help businesses through the rest of President Trump's term, if necessary. Ukraine says Russia has rejected a truce over commercial shipping as both sides step up attacks on each other's grain exports. The escalation comes as world leaders head to Kyiv to mark 35 years since Ukraine declared independence. And former greats from the global cricket community have appealed to Pakistan's Prime Minister to provide medical care for former leader Imran Khan, who is in jail for corruption and misuse of power. A medical board ordered by the country's Supreme Court may recommend treatment for Khan, according to the letter. 21 ex-players signed the plea, including past captains from the UK, Australia and the West Indies. Those are some of our global news headlines.
15: James, thank you so much for that. Right, let's refocus on the markets then. Kevin Warsh's first speech as Fed chair at Jackson Hole will take place on Friday. I mentioned the NVIDIA earnings and guidance, and we also have Scott Bessent speaking later today on this economic isolation plan for Iran. Joining us now is BNP Paribas chief economist Isabel Materci-Lago in the radio studio. Good to see you, Isabel.
17: Good morning.
15: I want to focus, though, on the bond market jitters and the intervention last week by Scott Bessent. I mean, there was a coordinated intervention when it comes to the Japanese yen by Bessent. Now it's in the massive Treasury market. Does a 5% yield, though, warrant this kind of intervention? Or is this a return to normal?
17: Look, I don't know if it's a return to normal, but what is clear is that the direction of travel for bond yields, and that's not just a U.S. story, that's a global story, is up. And it's up because there's more competition for capital. You know, governments are borrowing more, and now the private sector is also borrowing more. And as a result, interest rates have to go up. This just raises the cost of capital. So, you know, you could argue that If rates go up too fast, it could be disorderly, it could be a problem. This is not what we've seen. And so it is a bit unexpected and strange, this kind of intervention. Now, of course, it also didn't work, unsurprisingly, but it does suggest that the administration is, the Trump administration is quite sensitive about this this level of rates.
16: Given they're sensitive about this risk and we're expecting to hear more about fiscal consolidation, what do you think they might be saying later today or later this week? Sorry.
17: Honestly, I think there's very little that that they can do in reality to change the fiscal equation, because that's, you know, doing debt management operations isn't going to change the fundamental picture. What would be to announce a serious fiscal consolidation plan, but that doesn't seem plausible in the run-up to the midterm election. And so, you know, apart from promising higher growth and maybe a little higher revenue in the second half of the year because of tariffs and, you know, a fight against waste and tax evasion, which every government looking for fiscal consolidation dreams about, I don't see anything that can fundamentally change the picture. What is, however, helpful, I think, is the signaling that the administration is focused on this topic, because until you get at least to that point, there's just no hope of any improvement. So at least that's a positive signal. I think what would be good is if we were to start seeing people in Congress also saying, actually, we do need to do something about this issue, because Congress wields the power over, you know, taxes and spending. But that's not going to happen this side of the elections, I don't think.
15: Yeah, when do you think was the last serious focus on the US deficit politically in America?
17: Well, that was under Bill Clinton, right? When actually
15: 25 years.

0: Exactly. So maybe it's time to try that again. But the political environment is obviously very different, and the scope for bipartisan action appears sadly very very limited at this point.
1: Yeah, I could ask you so many more questions about what this means for Europe. You know, this focus on debt and deficit in developed nations is one that you pointed out doesn't just affect the US. But I want to just get in a question about Canada. I'm really curious to understand whether Mark Carney's red lines with the Trump administration might be a turning point, whether the kind of era of Trump tariffs may really be waning. What's your viewpoint?
0: So I don't think the Trump tariffs are waning. For one thing, I mean, this is the one policy area where the president himself feels very strongly committed that this is a good tool. For another, they need the revenue. So I don't think we're going to see less tariffs. If anything, there are still a few more to come down the pipe. I think in the dispute against with Canada, there are two types of measures, from what I understand. There's a measure that is pure tariff policy, which is around whether trucks get the same regime as cars, and that's, I would say, kind of standard, plain vanilla trade negotiation. But there are a couple of provisions which are really about sovereignty. And one of them is about, cultural references, dual language requirements for Canada. And the other is around Canada's ability to conclude trade deals with other, third countries without the U.S. having a veto on it. I think these sovereignty points are, frankly, the hardest ones for Canada. And the more that Canada is able to make a stand and draw a red line and holds to it, that will be meaningful, I think, for everybody else. So that's the one I would watch rather than, what happens with trucks.
1: With the
0: But
1: F-150 or whatever, yeah.
2: We've got this interventionist US Treasury. We've got this sort of aggressive trade policy. Where does this leave Kevin Warsh? And what do you think he might say this coming Friday?
0: So I think the intervention in the bond market, as well as frankly in the Japanese yen market, frankly complicates life for Kevin Warsh, because he's come out saying we need to stop, spoon feeding the market with guidance, and we need to take, the pure untrammeled signaling from the market and use that to make monetary policy. And now he's got the Secretary of the Treasury actively trying to suppress the signal from markets. So I think this means Kevin Warsh has to rethink his approach to using market signaling. So I think at a minimum, that's the initial complication. When it comes to Jackson Hole, I don't think we're going to get any clearer guidance from him. I mean, he's said very strongly, I don't want to give guidance to the market. So I would be shocked if he decided to do that. The question is, does he retreat fully behind the official title of the symposium, which is about financial innovation in payments and that sort of things? Or does he try to address what he calls the big questions, which he's promised us that this is what the family fights at the FOMC have been focused on? So can he tell us a little bit more about his thinking or the initial findings from the five task forces that he's appointed about these big picture questions? I think that would go some way towards addressing the credibility narrative that's been taking hold since the last FOMC meeting.
1: Yes, that will be very interesting to see which path he chooses. Isabel, always a pleasure. Thank you so much for coming in and speaking to us. Isabel Mateos-Lago is BNP Paribas' chief economist. Thank you so much for your time on Bloomberg TV and radio this morning.
2: I mean, there's just so much to get to. We didn't even get to Iran. We didn't get to AI earnings. There's
1: Yes.
2: so much going on right now, and it's the middle of August.
1: I know. We're still busy. Louise Moon is going to be joining us next. We're going to look at the individual stocks that are moving this morning. We've got a number of different names, a bit of M&A action possible in Europe too. That's next. This is Bloomberg.
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8: This is a Bloomberg Money Minute. TikTok and its parent company ByteDance have agreed to pay $400 million to resolve a Justice Department lawsuit accusing it of collecting data on children in violation of an online privacy law. The suit filed in 2024 alleged TikTok allowed children under 13 to create accounts without their parents' knowledge or consent. The Justice Department says TikTok has undergone significant changes to its privacy policies since the suit's filing. Philip Morris International has been trying to grow its non-cigarette business as global smoking rates drop, and the U.S. government has just given it some help. The FDA has cleared 11 nicotine pouch products under the Zyn Ultra brand with higher nicotine content, with flavors including citrus, chill, and deep freeze. Philip Morris is adding higher potency pouches and new flavors as its market share drops amid increased competition for smokeless tobacco products. Andrew O'Day, Bloomberg Radio.
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1: 9:53 a.m. here in the City of London. Good morning, I'm Caroline Hepke. European stocks are just up about 0.1% on the Stoxx 600, FTSE 100 up a similar amount. Stock futures for the US, though, in the red, especially the Nasdaq dropping 0.5%. We had a tech sell-off in the Asia session overnight. Looking elsewhere, oil prices are down. That takes a bit of pressure off the bond markets. Brent crude futures down by 1.8%, $92.72. We have the PCE data out later this week. 10-year US Treasury yields are down 3 basis points at 4.7%. A similar picture in Europe. So German yields 1.5 basis points lower at 3.24. This, as we look at the currency markets, the Bloomberg dollar spot index is firmer by about 0.1%. The euro down 0.1%, trading at 1.1666. That's the data in the markets for you, James.
2: Let's take a look now at some stocks on the move today in Europe. I'm James Wilcock with Caroline Hepke, and we're joined by Bloomberg's breaking news editor, Louise Moon. Louise, let's start in Norway and drill down into BW Offshore. What's going on with their outlook?
19: Shares are sinking 16% on that outlook. So they've cut their full-year guidance, essentially to do with production, really. Shares down as much as 16%, the most since March 2020. So that's the real main focus. They did also have a non-cash impairment charge of about $125 million on one of its units as well. So that's also weighing. Analysts essentially saying it's a negative surprise. They're also seeing a negative cash flow impact from all of that. So yeah, shares heavily down in Norway.
1: Okay, so that's BW Offshore. Next to the Italian lender, Banca Generali, what's the latest?
19: Yes, yeah, so we obviously had news last week of a takeover bid from Monte Paschi trying to buy Banca Generali, valuing it at about 8.7 billion euros. So that came last week. And then later on Friday, after markets, Banca Generali essentially said that they're evaluating that bid, that unsolicited bid, and that they emphasised that the offer wasn't solicited. There hadn't been any communication beforehand, but they're going with standard procedures, and they will express

0: their opinion accordingly. So that happened last week. When that first happened, shares closed down about 2% on news of the bid initially, indicating that investors think potentially it's unlikely. Shares are obviously reacting from that semi-response that came after market close now on Friday, down another about 1.5% this morning. So looks like there's quite a lot of convincing to be done on any deal that might come there. Obviously, that would be if that happened. That would be kind of the latest marker of consolidation in the Italian banking space.
1: And lastly, Shell. Its US chemical facilities are drawing some interest.
0: Yeah, so there was a report early this morning by the FT, the Financial Times, saying that Shell's US chemicals unit had takeover interest by quite a host of parties. So not limited to, but including ExxonMobil, Apollo and others. Mm. They put in initial non-binding bids and the FT is saying that that could fetch $8 billion, which seems like a big sum, but actually they're saying that that is quite a steep discount if you compare that to how much Shell has invested in those assets. For Shell, if this happened, it would be in line with their strategy, their ongoing strategy to sell off underperforming units and focus on their core of oil and gas. But as I say, yet to have kind of more detail or if this is going to happen, and Shell are kind of yet to respond to these reports as well. Shares slightly lower this morning, but really little moved. Obviously, there's the wider picture of oil today anyway, snapping a run of gains. So it's a bit of a wait and see approach in terms of oil for traders, waiting of best sense plan for Iran. So that's also pulling, or because that wait and see, BP is also slightly lower, but also relatively little change. So just a bit of a mixed two sides of news there for Shell, one being that potential bit of M&A and then the wider oil picture. But so shares kind of wavering a bit there, but slightly lower.
2: Yeah, Brent crude futures have been down about 1.8 or 2% today, haven't they? Thank you so much, Louise, for being with us. That is Bloomberg's breaking news editor, Louise Moon, taking us through all the stocks that are moving this morning. And you can subscribe to our Stock Movers reports wherever you get your podcasts. Now, a couple of stories I wanted to mention, though, before we hand over to the US. I think it's really interesting that the Tetra Pak tycoons, you know Tetra Pak, they make the milk cartons and so on. This is the family. They sold more than $1 billion of US equities in the second quarter. This is something that Bloomberg has reported on, this ultra rich clan offloading shares in US equities even as they really soared. And basically, you know, how long does the bull market run? That's the big question.
1: Well, yeah, and not just offloading, a fifth of their US holdings.
2: Yes.
1: So no small sort of amount of cash. I mean, the question is this just simply rotation out? Is this a sell US trade? Are we back to kind of a dollar debasement trade, or, you know, is this just simply profit taking?
2: Yeah, absolutely. So that's a really interesting story if you're thinking about the wealthiest European investors. And then London homes starting to crack because of the heat waves. I was focused on this one. After the heat wave, of course, everyone's now thinking about subsidence, which is like a dreaded word in Britain.
1: I was going to say, don't you say that. I bought a house 2 years ago, Caroline. You're not allowed to say words like that near me.
2: Exactly. And it all means, of course, you know, insurance, and then having to deal with the fallout of cracks in people's houses, you know, as
1: the clay heats up.
2: Yep, exactly. Now, coming up in the next hour for our US audience, of course, we've got Bloomberg Brief with Bonnie Quinn. And for listeners in the US and elsewhere, don't disappear. It's Bloomberg Daybreak, which starts right now.
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4: From the Bloomberg Interactive Brokers Studio, this is Bloomberg Daybreak for Monday, August 24th. Coming up today,
5: Canada sees a long trade war with the U.S. as talks fall apart.
4: Iran's currency hits a record low as the U.S. prepares economic D-Day.
5: World leaders gather in Kiev to mark 35 years of Ukraine independence.
4: And a pivotal week for investors with Warsh at Jackson Hole and earnings from NVIDIA.
6: In New York, new technology has identified another victim of the 9/11 attacks, plus wildfires forces the governor of Nevada to issue a state of emergency. I'm Michael Barr. More ahead.
7: And I'm Dan Schwartzman. In sports, the Yankees remain hot, knocking off the Blue Jays while the Mets lose in walk-off fashion.
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5: Good morning, I'm Nathan Hager.
4: And I'm Alexis Christophorus. Stock futures are mostly lower this morning, right along with yields and oil. S&P futures down about 11 points. Dow futures up just 5, but NASDAQ futures down 180. We've got Brent crude at $92.80 a barrel, down more than 1.5%. And WTI crude this morning down about 2.5% and about $85 a barrel. Nathan?
5: Alexis, we begin with the new trade war for the U.S. with its northern neighbor. The U.S. has slapped 50% tariffs on around $20 billion of Canadian goods after talks collapsed late Friday. Now Canada's preparing retaliatory tariffs, and Prime Minister Mark Carney says he's also preparing a domestic aid package for businesses affected by the spat. Transportation Secretary Sean Duffy says this won't end well for Canada.
8: But to think that they're going to go to war with Donald Trump and actually win that war with the U.S., I think it's foolish on their part. I think you're going to see Mark Carney come to the table very, very quickly because it's going to be devastating for his country.
5: Transportation Secretary Sean Duffy appeared on Fox News Sunday, heard every Sunday on Bloomberg Radio. Bloomberg Global Trade Editor Brendan Murray reports Canada sees little chance, though, of resuming talks with the U.S. before the November midterms.
9: It looks like the calculus from Ottawa's perspective to some extent is that the political costs here for Donald Trump to engage with Canada in a trade war to slap tariffs on each other might be detrimental to the Republican Party heading into the midterm elections here.
5: And Bloomberg's Brendan Murray reports Canada's retaliatory tariffs won't take effect until September 8th, but sources tell Bloomberg News Canada's domestic aid package could remain in place through the rest of President Trump's term if need be.
4: And Treasury Secretary Scott Bessent is preparing to announce an economic D-Day for Tehran. We get more from Bloomberg Middle East correspondent Abir Abu Omar in Dubai.
10: We have to await, of course, the details of what Scott Bessent will lay out in this press conference. But what is widely expected is an announcement of some kind of secondary sanctions against countries that continue or choose to continue to do deals or trade deals with Iran. Now, that, of course, includes countries in the Gulf, namely the United Arab Emirates. That, of course, includes India and the big one, China, which buys about 90% of Iranian oil. China actually came out over the weekend and said that it will continue to support the diplomatic route between the United States and Iran. But any kind of secondary measure against China will bring out a bigger conversation about tariff or trade wars between the United States and other countries.
4: Bloomberg's Abir Abu Omar reports Secretary Bessent previewed the effort in a Financial Times opinion piece, writing that the objective is to, quote, sever every economic lifeline that sustains the tyrannical regime until Tehran stands alone. Ahead of the announcement, Iran's currency weakened to an all-time low against the dollar, falling 4.5% since President Trump announced the crushing economic operation.
5: Alexis, world leaders have gathered in Kiev to mark 35 years since Ukraine declared independence, and the dignitaries include UK Prime Minister Andy Burnham. Let's go to London and get the latest from Bloomberg's James Wilcock. Good morning, James.
1: Good morning, Nathan and Alexis. Many of Europe's leaders took the overnight train into Kyiv, along with fresh pledges of cash for the war effort. It's become a familiar trip for the likes of the EU's Antonio Costa, but it's a first for the UK's relatively new leader, Andy Burnham, who's chairing a meeting of Kyiv's allies to mark the 35th anniversary of Ukraine declaring independence. It's the independence they've guarded now for more than 4 years of war with Russia, but it's a war with no clear end in sight. In London, James Wilcock, Bloomberg Radio.
4: Thanks, James. In the meantime, the U.S. military has scrapped an amphibious landing exercise with South Korea due to shortages related to deployments to the Middle East. That's according to a spokesperson for South Korea's Marine Corps. The postponement comes after President Trump recently ordered the scaling back of a separate joint military exercise with South Korea. The president cited his desire to maintain his relationship with North Korean dictator Kim Jong-un and Seoul's purported refusal to help Washington with its conflict against Iran.
5: Let's turn to the markets and the economy now, Alexis. Investors are looking ahead to Fed Chair Kevin Warsh's comments in Jackson Hole, Wyoming this week for clues on the path for interest rates. Jack Manley, global market strategist at JP Morgan Asset Management, does not expect Warsh to say much.
11: I think we're going to hear a whole lot of nothing, you know, to probably oversimplify things. I mean, Warsh has made it extremely clear that he wants to hold the cards as close to his chest as he possibly can. He is not particularly interested in forward guidance. I think it's going to be a lot of cryptic talking. I think we'll probably get an update on where those task forces are and how that progress or how those things are progressing. But don't expect a whole lot of clarity on what the Fed's going to be doing over the next 12 to 18 months. That is not Warsh's story.
5: That's JP Morgan Asset Management's Jack Manley. We invite you to join us this Friday for a special edition of Bloomberg Surveillance live from the Jackson Hole Economic Symposium. Tom Keene, Lisa Abramowitz, and Michael McKee speak with Fed experts on the path forward starting Friday, 9 a.m. Wall Street time on Bloomberg Radio, Bloomberg Television, and the Bloomberg Business App.
4: We'll be there looking forward to it. Meantime, Treasury yields are trading near multi-year highs ahead of that Jackson Hole meeting. And hedge funds are increasing bearish dollar bets as they await details on Treasury Secretary Scott Bessent's new fiscal plan to address high borrowing costs. Federal Reserve Bank of Minneapolis President Neel Kashkari is downplaying concerns over rising U.S. Treasury yields. He spoke on CBS's Face the Nation.
12: There's every indication that the U.S. Treasury market is functioning as it should,
13: okay,
12: that trades are taking place, that there's liquidity in the market. And so that enables us to focus on the federal funds rate as our primary policy tool to get inflation back down. And so I think we have the freedom to do what we need to do to achieve our goals that Congress has assigned us.
4: Federal Reserve Bank of Minneapolis President Neel Kashkari also expressed concerns that inflation won't cool anytime soon, but he stopped short of saying whether he'd call for a rate hike in September.
5: As for equities, Alexis, tech stocks are leading futures mostly lower as we begin this new trading week and as investors await NVIDIA's earnings on Wednesday. The information is reporting the chip makers discussing investing in Perplexity in an equity round valuing that AI startup at more than $30 billion.
4: And Nathan, in Asia, South Korea's KOSPI index dropped more than 3%. It was led lower by Samsung Electronics. That stock dropped more than 4% as investors were disappointed by a new shareholder return package that favors dividends. SK Hynix also dropped more than 4%.
5: And shares of Alibaba fell almost 9%, Alexis, after that company raised more than $10 billion in Hong Kong's biggest secondary share sale on record. Alibaba plans to use the proceeds to invest in AI.
4: And SoftBank is planning a record $6.3 billion retail bond sale. That's the biggest by any issuer in Japan. The conglomerate is raising funds for its investment commitments to OpenAI. SoftBank has committed more than $60 billion to invest in the ChatGPT developer.
5: I'm looking at cryptocurrencies now, Alexa. Spot Bitcoin exchange-traded funds had their strongest weekly inflow in 10 months last week as the original cryptocurrency surged. The 13 U.S.-listed funds drew in a net $1.9 billion. The inflow came as Bitcoin gained about 23% last week.
4: And Nathan, California's attorney general has reportedly canceled a scheduled meeting today with Paramount to begin discussing a settlement of the state's lawsuit to block the media giant's acquisition of Warner Brothers Discovery. The New York Times reports that California's attorney general accused Paramount of leaking and misrepresenting earlier settlement talks. California and 11 other states are suing Paramount to block the deal, arguing it would create a company with outsized market power in cable TV and movie studios. 5:09 on Wall Street. Time now for a look at some of the other stories making news in New York and around the world. For that, we're joined by Bloomberg's Michael Barr. Good morning, Michael.
6: Good morning, Alexis. Days ahead of the 25th commemoration of the 9/11 attacks, there is a continuing effort to formally identify all of the nearly 3,000 people killed at the World Trade Center. For the first time, the Medical Examiner's Office and the NYPD have identified a 9/11 victim using genetic genealogy, combining DNA testing with family trees. Dr. Jennifer Odian is a forensic anthropologist in the office of the chief medical examiner for New York City.
14: It's amazing when we get a possible new ID and then when we are able to confirm it and know that now another family is going to have that information.
6: Officials say an adult female is the newly identified victim. Officials say a fast-growing wildfire in Reno, Nevada was human-caused. The Hawk Fire grew Sunday and is uncontained. Authorities confirmed several structures have been destroyed and that six people have been hurt. About 42,000 residents have been ordered evacuated, including this woman.
15: Grabbed what I could. I couldn't really see anything because there was no lights, there's no power.
13: Nevada Governor Joe Lombardo declared a state of emergency in Washoe County. Shelley Fabre, who starred in several TV series, such as The Donna Reed Show and Coach, has died. So far, no word on the cause of death. Shelley Fabre was 82. Tennis fans, tight security is planned for today's start of the U.S. Open. The New York City police have new authority from DHS to counter unauthorized drones. The NYPD will deploy a mobile surveillance center to track drones and use sophisticated technology to hack into their guidance systems. Global news, 24 hours a day and whenever you want it, with Bloomberg News Now. I'm Michael Barr, and this is Bloomberg, Alexis.
4: Thanks, Michael. Time now for our Bloomberg Sports Update, brought to you by Flushing Bank, a division of Ocean First Bank. For that, we are bringing in Dan Schwartzman. Dan, good morning.
16: Good morning, Alexis. Yankees take 2-3 from the Blue Jays with an 8-3 win at the stadium.
17: Fly ball, deep right field, Bateman back on the track, looking up, see ya! Into the second deck, a 2-run home run for Jazz, and the Yankees lead this one 7-2.
16: That's courtesy of the YES Network. That's the Yankees' sixth win in their last seven games. Kodai Senga gives up a walk-off solo homer to Tristan Peters as the Mets lose to the White Sox 2-1. Elsewhere, Red Sox slip past the Giants 5-4. Orioles lose to the Rays 3-1, while the Nationals are beaten by the Marlins 6-2. Meanwhile, the Braves double up the Brewers 4-2. Cubs dominate the Mariners 19-2, while the Phillies stun the Cardinals 6-4, scoring all six runs in the bottom of the ninth inning. NFL preseason Sunday Night Football saw the Texans outlast the Seahawks 19-16. And what is believed to be a first of its kind, the Cleveland Browns waiving undrafted rookie free agent Daquan Wright so that the tight end can go back to college and play at LSU. Wright was part of a group of athletes who filed a lawsuit in Louisiana who were granted a temporary restraining order to return to college for one more season. NBA news, after waiting a week to clear waivers, Klay Thompson officially signing his two-year deal to join the Miami Heat. In golf, Wyndham Clark wins the BMW Championship in St. Louis by 3 strokes. Over Patrick Cantlay and 4 strokes over Rory McIlroy. That's your Bloomberg Sports Update. I'm Dan Schwartzman, Alexis and Nathan.
4: All right, thanks a lot, Dan. And we have got stock futures mixed. Oil and yields are lower. The 30-year yield at 5.24%, the 10-year at 4.7%. Nathan.
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5: Good morning. The U.S. is gearing up for economic war on multiple fronts now. A trade war with Canada and an economic D-Day on Iran. Canada is preparing retaliatory tariffs on the U.S. after the collapse of trade talks. But former Deputy Canadian Prime Minister Chrystia Freeland says her country does not see trade as a zero-sum game.
18: I think at heart, that is not President Trump's view. And that is a real problem. And it's a problem not only for Canada, it's a problem for the United States.
5: Former Canadian Deputy Prime Minister Chrystia Freeland was on Bloomberg this weekend. Joining us now is Julie Norman, Associate Fellow at Chatham House. Julie, it's great to speak with you this morning. Who has the bigger problem now with the U.S. and Canada apparently headed for trade war? Good morning.
19: Yeah, good morning, Nathan. I mean, obviously for Canada, this is a bold move with about 70% of Canadian exports going to the U.S. You know, this is going to hit Canada hard, and Carney, I think, knows that. But this is a bigger thing also just for the U.S.'s style of negotiating and Trump's style of negotiating these tariffs, not only with Canada, but with other countries as well. And seeing a country like Canada that does rely so much on this trade relationship taking this move, I think is very important. It shows that countries can and will stand up to Trump if they are being essentially bullied into deals that are not in their interests.
5: We saw Canada say that they are going to impose retaliatory tariffs on the U.S. in 15 days, September 8th. Does that leave enough room for negotiation at this point?
19: I think we can assume that there will be some talks resuming at some point. I'm not sure exactly when those will be, but certainly that window does allow for some wiggle room. And I would say, Carney, I think this was a strategic move for him to very abruptly, walk away from these talks, say these weren't working for Canada, and essentially put the U.S. Unusually on the back foot in how they're going to respond to this. And so I think, again, because of the economic relationship between these two countries. That's very well known. There will be talks that resume at some point. But again, the political statement, I think, is just as important, if not more so, than the economic one at this point.
5: In terms of that political statement, do you see a desire on the U.S. side to get this resolved before the November midterms, given some of the comments you've heard in particular from the likes of Republican Senator Susan Collins saying the impact that tariffs could have on her state?
19: Sure. I mean, a lot of northern states rely on this trade relationship.

0: relationship with Canada, and a lot of them rely on energy relationships with Canada as well. And the energy sector, we know, is already feeling the squeeze from the Iran war and whatnot. So even though not all these sectors are immediately implicated in this first round, if this does escalate further and deepen, these northern states and the U.S. more broadly is going to feel the impacts of this at a time when, you know, when that economic squeeze is already coming from what's happening in other parts of the world.
1: Speaking of other parts of the world, let's talk about Iran and the economic D-Day that Treasury Secretary Bessent says he's going to be announcing this afternoon. Do you see further sanctions having an impact to get Iran back to the negotiating table?
0: Yeah, you know, Nathan, it's hard to say if that will have an impact right now, but largely because the U.S. and many other countries have had longstanding strong sanctions against Iran for years now. There were sanctions prior to the 2015 nuclear deal. Trump, you know, famously withdrew from that deal in 2018 and reimposed those sanctions. Countries like the UK, where I'm based, have very strong sanctions against Iran. And so that sanctions regime has been in place for a while. And that in itself is notable, but also that means that Iran has found many ways to work around those sanctions for years, whether through shadow fleets or through front firms or what have you. I think what the U.S. is going to be trying to push for this time is pressuring other states that still do business with Iran to cease that. But even there, the countries that do the most business with Iran, China, Turkey, Iraq, you know, the U.S. has other interests with those countries that it would be unlikely and just very difficult for them to somehow, you know, do something drastic with China at this point to pressure on that particular front. So my guess is this is a way that Trump and the administration want to show they are doing something on Iran. They're trying to move this into an economic war. But even that, it's going to be a long slog.
1: Really appreciate your insights. It's good to have you back on with us on Daybreak, Julie. Thanks so much. That's Julie Norman, Associate Fellow at the Chatham House, as we await that economic announcement from Treasury Secretary Bessent, and as well further developments with the now burgeoning trade war between the U.S. and Canada. Looking ahead to the market open, futures are mostly lower now, with S&P futures down a 0.1%. Dow futures, little change to the upside. NASDAQ futures leading the declines, down 0.5%. This is Bloomberg.
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2: Tom Keene, Lisa Abramowitz, and Michael McKee speak with Fed experts on the path forward for the central bank.
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9: Nick, you have two books that deal with these tail risk scenarios now. So one is this idea of deep utopia and AI is going to solve all our problems. And then you also have super intelligence, which seemed to paint a different scenario where AI poses a physical and possibly existential danger to humanity. Which one do you think we're closer to?
10: We are somewhere in the middle, maybe. So the first one was superintelligence. It came out in 2014, and I had been working on it for 6 years before that. And at that time, the whole notion of having human level or even super intelligent machines was generally just ignored, or, you know, people dismissed it as science fiction. And it seemed to me clear that this would one day happen. If science and technology were allowed to continue on a wide front, we would eventually figure out how to make smart algorithms and build big computers. And that once we succeeded with that, we would then be faced with a bunch of challenges, including this alignment problem of how you can sort of design a mind more brilliant than any human and still steer it so that it will actually have an impact on the world that is beneficial. So that, I guess, with many other developments, helped eventually build a kind of global conversation. And so now all the frontier labs have research teams trying to develop scalable methods for AI control. And the conversation really has kind of swung, and there's like this rise of people really worried about what will happen. And I thought it might be time to have a look at the other side of the coin, like what happens if things actually go well.
8: That's what's on a recent edition of the Odd Lots podcast. 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
11: It's coming up on 5:22 on Wall Street. I'm Alexis Christophorus from the Bloomberg Interactive Brokers Studio. Tech stocks are dragging global equities lower as a high-stakes week gets underway on Wall Street. Traders bracing for Federal Reserve Chair Kevin Warsh to speak at Jackson Hole on Friday. S&P futures down 11 points. Dow futures dipping 10. NASDAQ 100 futures, though, down 165 points. A six-day rally in the oil pits has hit a brick wall as traders wait for Treasury Secretary Scott Bessent to outline the U.S.'s plan to economically isolate Iran. Brent crude at $93.09 a barrel, down more than 1%. WTI crude down 2% at $85.30 a barrel. And that's a Bloomberg Business Flash. Now with more on what's going on around the world, here's Michael Barr.
12: Thank you very much, Alexis. The head of Iran's top security body says Tehran will see any country's support for new U.S. economic measures against the Islamic Republic as an act of war. Iran's president, meanwhile, said Sunday that the memorandum of understanding signed in June with the U.S. is the best way out of the stalled conflict. Canadian Prime Minister Mark Carney's government sees little chance of resuming talks with President Donald Trump before the midterm elections after trade talks collapsed. Carney is designing a domestic aid package to help businesses hurt by U.S. tariffs. UK Prime Minister Andy Burnham is in Kyiv today, meeting with President Volodymyr Zelensky and co-chairing a meeting with international leaders. His visit coincides with Ukraine's Independence Day and marks his first overseas trip since taking office. In baseball, the Yankees and Red Sox won. The Mets, Nationals, and Orioles lost. Global news, 24 hours a day, and whenever you want it with Bloomberg News Now. I'm Michael Barr, and this is Bloomberg. Nathan.
13: All right, Michael, thanks. It's 5:23 on Wall Street as we await Secretary Bessent's economic isolation plan against Iran. We're watching crude oil fall in early trading. Joining us this morning is Mike McGlone, senior commodity strategist at Bloomberg Intelligence. Good to have you with us this morning, Mike. Where do you see oil prices going once this isolation plan is announced, or is everything kind of baked in at this point?
14: Well, that's the key thing to remember about price. On the screen, usually that has every estimate for supply, demand already priced in, so $85 a barrel for WTI crude oil. My expectation is by midterms, that price will be lower. The leader of the world's largest energy producer and a net exporter who instituted this war in Iran has an issue. Inflation's a problem. Energy inflation's a problem. Food inflation's a problem, and they can do something about it. We have the U.S. right now is now a net exporter of around 4 million barrels a day, net, and we have a surplus with Canada nearing 8 million barrels a day. At the same time, what we're seeing is the rest of the world is getting curtailed with hitting the demand. And we're also finding out there's workarounds from the Gulf. So overall, to me, this is part of a big bear market that spiked. And the bottom line I'd like to end with, Nathan, is in the U.S., the average cost of production in the U.S. is around $55 a barrel. That's right about where we were in the front crude oil contract before we started heading pumped like this. And I think it's going to bring it lower. And one last thing, U.S. natural gas, the number one measure of heat, electricity, and fertilizer has collapsed this year.
13: Are you seeing any signs of demand destruction from China, given what we've seen, the difficulty of getting crude out of the Gulf and into East Asia?
14: Well, demand destruction usually means somewhat permanent, and I think that's the key thing that's happened out of China. That was a major surprise for a lot of people. Before, they were importing around 11 to 10 million barrels a day, and now they've dropped that down to 4 or 5, but that's rolled over. The key thing that's also happened in China is they have a deficit of fossil fuels and a surplus of technology, and the proliferation of EVs

0: ease on the road is accelerating. In addition, their actual total auto sales have rolled over. So China's a bit of a deflating economy. Yes, they say they're still improving, but their 10-year note yield is 1.68%. In the U.S., it's 4.71%. There's signs of deflation. So that's the largest demand pool importer, curtailing and going lower and switching technology. And the world's largest supplier and producer, the U.S., our exports, like I mentioned with the U.S., are actually with Canada, are heading towards 8 million barrels a day. So this, to me, is a bear market bounce. It's just a question how Mr. Trump figures it out by the end of the year.
1: While we got you on, I got to ask you about the run we're seeing in Bitcoin over the last few weeks here. We're above $77,000 per token still, and the best performance, I think, of what, more than 3 years? What do you see driving this?
0: It's classic short covering. There's a few better ways, I think, to cover shorts in the market is to have President Trump give a press conference with a bunch of crypto people in the background during August in the thin market. And it's a bear market. So I look at this as a bear market bounce. 77,000 in Bitcoin is a decent pop from those lows around 60. It was pretty low. But the key thing that Bitcoin faces, just like gold, it faces Fed tightening. It hasn't really had to face that in the past. And it's also flunked the test of this year. It's down about 12% on the year with S&P 500 up 12%. To me, it's an old has-been market. Trades as poor performance, high volatility, and very high correlation to the stock market.
1: Thanks for this. As always, Mike, good to have you on Daybreak. Mike McGlone there, senior commodity strategist at Bloomberg Intelligence. Alexis.
2: All right. Thanks a lot, Nathan. Coming up, the latest on the trade war between the U.S. and Canada. Plus, we look ahead to Fed Chairman Warsh's speech at Jackson Hole on a Monday morning, where we have got stock futures mostly lower. NASDAQ 100 futures, though, down by about 174. Brent crude at $93.20 a barrel. That's all coming up in our 5:30 news. But first, a look at today's Bloomberg weather forecast.
3: May see a few delays this morning in and out of the Philadelphia area due to scattered showers. Otherwise, there'll be sunshine and a high of 83 today in Philadelphia. Afternoon delays are possible to and from the Orlando area due to showers and thunderstorms. It'll be near 93. Denver, some late-day delays are possible due to thunderstorms. Otherwise, it's mostly sunny and near 91 today in the Denver area. Sunshine and 78 in Seattle. I'm Rob Carolin, Bloomberg Radio.
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2: Coming up on 5:30 on Wall Street. Good morning. I'm Alexis Christophorus.
1: I'm Nathan Hager. We're nearly 4 hours away from the open of U.S. trading. Let's get you up to date on the news you need to know at this hour. Canadian Prime Minister Mark Carney is preparing a domestic aid package for businesses hurt by 50% tariffs from the U.S. President Trump slapped those duties on about $20 billion in Canadian goods after trade talks collapsed late Friday. Former Deputy Canadian Prime Minister Chrystia Freeland says her country has a fundamentally different view on trade than the Trump administration.
5: We don't see this as a zero-sum game. We don't see this as about dominance and submission. We think we can reach a deal that works for both parties.
1: Former Canadian Deputy Prime Minister Chrystia Freeland appeared on Bloomberg this weekend, heard Saturdays and Sundays on Bloomberg Radio. A source tells Bloomberg Canada's support package for businesses could last through the rest of President Trump's term if need be. Canada is set to impose retaliatory tariffs on the U.S. on September 8th, but Canada's ambassador to the U.S. says that should not be taken as a sign talks could resume at the last minute.
2: And Nathan, while the U.S. is gearing up for a trade war with Canada, it's also looking to shift an economic war with Iran. Treasury Secretary Scott Bessent is calling it an economic D-Day for the regime. Bloomberg's Abir Abu Omar has more from Dubai.
6: He, of course, wrote for the Financial Times earlier, saying some powerful words along the lines of, to become a sanctuary for terror is to become, in the eyes of the United States, a global pariah, signaling that whatever he's going to come up with in terms of this economic isolation plan is going to carry wide implications for countries that choose to continue to do trade with Iran.
2: Bloomberg's Abir Abu Omar reports Iran's economy is already taken a severe hit from the war. Its currency is at an all-time low against the dollar, and the country's oil shipments to Asia have all but dried up, bringing the premium for Iranian oil compared to global benchmarks at around $4 a barrel.
1: Alexis, Ukraine says Russia's rejected a truce over commercial shipping as both sides step up attacks on economic targets. They are targeting each other's grain exports in the middle of this year's harvest. Ukraine has also

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1: Henrietta Trays, co-founder at Veda Partners, also heard on Bloomberg this weekend. And a programming note for you. Join us this Friday for a special edition of Bloomberg Surveillance Live from the Jackson Hole Economic Symposium, starting Friday at 9 a.m. Wall Street time on Bloomberg Radio, Bloomberg Television, and the Bloomberg Business App.
2: Well, this morning, Alexis, futures are lower as we begin the new trading week. And as investors await earnings from NVIDIA, those come out Wednesday. The information is reporting the chip makers discussing an investment in Perplexity in an equity round that would value that AI startup at more than $30 billion.
1: And the Financial Times is reporting Shell is attracting interest from several potential buyers for its U.S. chemicals business. The paper says ExxonMobil, LyondellBasell Industries, Apollo Global Management are among the potential bidders. The FT says the assets could fetch as much as $8 billion. That's a steep discount to what Shell has invested. 5:32 on Wall Street. Let's bring in Michael Barr with more on what else is going on in New York and around the world. Good morning, Michael.
3: Good morning, Alexis. Breakthrough technology has identified another victim of the September 11th attacks. Almost 25 years later, new genetic genealogy has identified the remains of a victim from the World Trade Center site. Dr. Jason Graham, chief medical examiner for New York City.
4: It's deeply meaningful, and being able to provide answers, even despite the passage of nearly 25 years now, to family members who lost someone as a homicide victim on 9/11 is deeply meaningful, and the families are uniformly grateful.
3: Dr. Graham says an adult female is the newly identified victim of the nearly 3,000 people killed in the attacks. An out-of-control wildfire in northwest Reno, Nevada, destroyed homes and forced thousands to evacuate due to shifting winds. At least six people were injured, including three first responders and three civilians. Authorities said the fire was human-caused but did not provide details. A state of emergency was declared in Washoe County, and the Nevada National Guard was mobilized to support aerial firefighting efforts. Nearly 10,000 customers are without power and portions of a major highway closed due to the fire. More than 40,000 people have been forced to leave their homes. Washoe County Human Services Agency spokesman Chris Ciarlo says the shelters are filling up quickly.
5: They're concerned about when they can get back to their house, and they're coming here really with not much. They're feeling what any human would feel, and it's the anxiety, it's the worry, it's the fear, it's the stress, it's the unknown.
3: Washoe County Human Services Agency spokesman Chris Ciarlo. Ironically, the annual Burning Man Festival is expected to bring some 80,000 people to the region. The fight for control of Congress is heating up. House Speaker Mike Johnson is responding to reports that Democratic Minority Leader Hakeem Jeffries met with President Trump's son-in-law and special envoy Jared Kushner recently. Johnson says the president's son-in-law is not directly involved with the White House on a daily basis. Republicans are facing headwinds in recent polls, with the midterms less than 2.5 months away. But Texas Republican Governor Greg Abbott says he's not worried.
6: There's a choice at the ballot box. And when those voters go in, they're going to choose between common sense that's offered by Republicans versus the crazy that's offered by the Democrats.
3: Democrats, meanwhile, are cautiously optimistic about their chances of winning a net gain of 3 seats they need to take control of the House. If they do, Hakeem Jeffries would be in line to become the next House Speaker. A growing number of colleges are offering 3-year degree programs, which cut a year off a traditional bachelor's with reduced credit. Advocates say these programs are a solution to the college affordability crisis. Critics, however, worry that they will narrow what students learn and limit graduate school options. Global news, 24 hours a day and whenever you want it, with Bloomberg News Now. I'm Michael Barr, and this is Bloomberg, Alexis.
1: All right, thanks very much, Michael. Taking a look at the markets here, what is it really a high-stakes week for Wall Street? We've got stock futures mostly lower, Dow futures down 11, S&P futures also down 11, NASDAQ 100 futures, though, down about 160. Oil is lower as well, Brent at about 93 a barrel, WTI crude sitting at 85.26 a barrel. This is Bloomberg Daybreak. 36 on Wall Street time now for the Bloomberg Sports Update. Here's Dan Schwartzman. Morning, Dan.
7: Good morning, Alexis. Yankees with their 6th win in the last 7 games as they dominate the Blue Jays in the Bronx.

0: fly ball. Deep center. Strong back. Still back. Track. Wall. Leaps. See ya. Into Monument Park. A long home run for Trent Grisham.
1: That's courtesy of the S Network. Yankees knock off Toronto 8-3. Meanwhile, Mets lose in walk-off fashion.
2: Three balls and a strike. Tristan Peters smokes this one to center field. It is Ewing backing up at the wall.
1: That's courtesy of the Chicago Sports Network. Kode Senga falling to 0-9, giving up that walk-off homer. Mets lose to the White Sox 2-1. Elsewhere, Red Sox slip past the Giants 5-4. Orioles lose to the Rays 3-1, while the Nationals are beaten by the Marlins 6-2. Meanwhile, Braves double up the Brewers 4-2. Cubs dominate the Mariners 19-2, while the Phillies stun the Cardinals 6-4, scoring all six runs in the bottom of the ninth inning, including a walk-off two-run homer from Kyle Schwarber. NFL preseason Sunday Night Football saw the Texans outlast the Seahawks 19-16. In what's believed to be a first of its kind, the Cleveland Browns waiving undrafted rookie free agent tight end Daquan Wright so that he can go back to college and play at LSU. Wright was part of a group of athletes who filed the lawsuit in Louisiana who were granted a temporary restraining order to return to college for one more season. In golf, Wyndham Clark wins the BMW Championship by 3 strokes over Patrick Cantlay and 4 strokes over Rory McIlroy. NBA Klay Thompson officially signing his 2-year deal to join the Miami Heat after waiting a week to clear waivers. The 4-time world champion is 4th all-time in NBA history for 3-pointers made. That's your Bloomberg Sports Update. I'm Dan Schwartzman, Alexis and Nathan.
3: All right, thank you, Dan. We want to take a look now at some of the most read stories on the Bloomberg terminal, and you can find them by going to READ Go. And this one, I think, is one a lot of folks can relate to, Nathan. Recruiters are facing a problem with every resume being picture perfect due to artificial intelligence tools. So employers are now bringing back traditional techniques, the old-fashioned stuff like live tests, networking, and recommendations to evaluate potential hires, with networking actually being what they call absolutely crucial. There are some common tells, though, they say, to a CV written with AI, including overused phrases, and employers are looking for evidence here of what someone has actually delivered rather than just descriptive language. Data compiled by LinkedIn actually found a third of Gen Z think not having the right network is the most important barrier to landing a first job.
4: Well, there you go. It's interesting to hear that kind of pushback to the AI revolution, as some call it. Well, while we wait for Treasury Secretary Scott Bessent's fiscal consolidation plan that he's expected to announce this afternoon, Alexis, this story is number 2 most read this hour. Bessent has no easy fix for what's really driving yields up. Of course, this all comes after last week when Bessent announced what he called the Treasury twist, a nod to famous 1960s era Operation Twist from the Federal Reserve to bring down yields. His plan to at least double buybacks of long-dated bonds did twist treasuries, but just for one day. The reversal of that drop in yield following the announcement suggests that the Treasury Secretary may be running into forces beyond his control when it comes to getting yields down, from a national debt that's now past $40 trillion to the surge in corporate debt issuance we're seeing from the AI super spenders, along with confusion over Fed Chair Kevin Warsh's plan to bring down inflation. That's going to put a lot more attention on his Jackson Hole speech. It's a really good read as we wait for the Secretary's announcement. Find it at REA. Go.
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3: 5:40 on Wall Street. I'm Alexis Christophorus from the Bloomberg Interactive Broker Studio. Tech stocks are dragging global equities lower in a risk-off start to a week stacked with high-stakes macro events and earnings. Meantime, oil is lower, offering relief to the bond market. We check the markets all day long at Bloomberg, and right now S&P futures are down 10 points, Dow futures dipping just 7, but NASDAQ 100 futures off about 160 points or 0.5%. Brent crude sitting just below $93 a barrel, down 1.5%. WTI crude down more than 2% at $85.18 a barrel. Bloomberg dollar spot index up 0.1% at $11.93.32. The Japanese yen down 0.1% at $159.18 against the U.S. dollar. Yields lower across the board. The 30-year yield at 5.24%, 10-year at 4.71%, and Bitcoin now at $77,456. That's a Bloomberg Business Flash. Now with more on what's going on around the world, here's Michael Barr.
6: Thank you very much, Alexis. The Trump administration is set to unveil what it's called

0: calling an economic D-Day against Iran. It promises the economic penalties will be the toughest in history in hopes of triggering an end to the nearly six-month-old war. Iran responding with its own threats, warning if the economic war continues, no oil will be exported through the Strait of Hormuz. The U.S. implemented a new 50% tax on imports of hundreds of Canadian items, which may cut off the world's biggest market for some Canadian enterprises. Prime Minister Mark Carney announced Canada will respond with counter-tariffs on $20 billion of U.S. products from September 8th, and his government has pledged financial help for businesses caught in the crossfire. An investigation is underway into a six-figure break-in at the home of Dallas Cowboys star receiver CeeDee Lamb. It's just the latest in a string of break-ins targeting pro athletes. Just last month, an intruder entered the Pennsylvania home of Eagles star Saquon Barkley while he and his family were asleep. In baseball, the Yankees and Red Sox won, the Mets, Nationals, and Orioles lost. Global news 24 hours a day and whenever you want it with Bloomberg News Now. I'm Michael Barr, and this is Bloomberg, Nathan.
1: All right, Michael, thank you. It's 5:42 on Wall Street, and you're listening to Bloomberg Daybreak. I'm Nathan Hager alongside Alexis Christophorus as we get you set for what could be a pretty pivotal week for the markets. We are very pleased to be joined this morning by Mike Wilson, Chief U.S. Equity Strategist, Chief Investment Officer at Morgan Stanley. It's really great to get you on, Mike, to get your perspective on what's to come, given that we've been so focused for the last few days on the impact to the Treasury market from whatever we're going to get from Secretary Bessent today and from Fed Chair Warsh at the end of the week. From an equity market perspective, how much direction could stocks take from what we hear from these two? Good morning.
2: Good morning, Nathan. Yeah, I mean, look, this has been the topic du jour, but this is not a new issue. I mean, obviously, the debt problem has been building for quite a long time, and we've been writing about this for, it seems like, forever. Look, I think this latest episode can go back to when the Japanese yen weakened about a month ago, and you know, the Treasury Secretary came out and said they would do whatever it takes to defend the yen, and you know, there was some speculation that was really an early attempt to make sure that they don't sell our treasuries. Now we have a second attempt here to kind of control the back end. This isn't the first time that the Treasury has used buybacks to control the back end. Now, the question is, are they trying to control levels of rates or are they trying to control the volatility of bonds? I think it's both, but I think it's the second one that matters the most. And then, of course, the Fed is involved here, too, but with a new chair, I'm sure he doesn't want to jump into the foray right away. He's trying to establish his own credibility. And they've been doing their own program of buying Treasury bills this year. They've since, they've pulled back on that. So this is the same song and dance we've been doing now for the last 15 years of, you know, some form of financial repression, trying to control bond yields from getting out of control because we have a debt problem and we have to finance that. And part of that is keeping yields at a reasonable level. And part of that is making sure that the markets are operating in a way where volatility doesn't get out of control. So this is the song and dance we've been doing. I don't view this particular episode as, a runaway situation by any stretch. But yeah, it's a live bullet, as we say. I think they're doing a good job of managing it for now. And we should expect more of this going forward.
1: When the Fed chairman first came in, he said he wanted to, play the ball, have the market play the ball. With the Treasury Secretary making these moves, is that making the Fed's job more difficult when it comes to the market playing the ball?
2: Well, once again, this goes back to my point earlier, is are they trying to really, control yields? Like, are they doing yield curve control? I don't think they are. I think what they are trying to do is making sure that the volatility in the bond market doesn't get out of whack. Let's not forget they've also been thrown a couple of wrenches they probably didn't expect. One, I mean, the capital spending and the capital raising that's going on in the private sector to pay for AI and the reindustrialization that's going on, that's also doing a little bit of crowding out. So, we want to make sure that debt gets funded because that's driving the economy, which, by the way, is booming. Right. Nominal GDP growth now is north of 6% and has been for the better part of 5 years. So when you look at it that way, you could argue that Treasury yields are probably too low. Right. 4.5%, 5% Treasury yield versus a 6 to 7% nominal GDP growth rate. I mean, that's a decent spread.

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1: Be clear, I mean, the stock market, just looking at the S&P 500, has derated this year quite a bit already. I mean, it's down, the multiple price earnings multiples down 10 to 15%. It was down as almost as much as 20% at one point. So it's not like the equity market is ignoring this. It's just the earnings growth has been so good that, to use your words, it has been able to power through this headwind. And I think this is a no problem at all for this year. Now, next year, earnings growth will decelerate because it can't grow another 25%. And maybe next year is where you get a little bit more of an issue. But I think for this year, earnings growth is so good. Unless rates go well through 5%, I don't think this is going to be a problem for 2026.
2: So you see a deceleration. You don't see that we're necessarily in an earnings bubble right now?
1: I see we are over-earning a bit right now because of the pull forward of some of this capital spending. And I wouldn't say it's a bubble. I would say it's over-earning, which means we'll have payback next year. So as I said, we will absolutely have a deceleration in growth next year. There's no doubt in my mind. But the equity market knows that. That's why the equity multiples have come down this year. And it's also why we're seeing a rotation now towards quality stocks. That's really the main message we've been delivering to clients for the last month or two, which is that we've had the early cycle recovery from the, I would say, the Liberation Day low. And now we're into more of a mid-cycle transition as the revision breath rolls over and we see a deceleration in growth. And that just means that different types of stocks are going to work now. And because the S&P is so well diversified, that's the other reason why it can hold up better, even in the face of these higher rates.
2: We only have about 30 seconds left, unfortunately. You're also writing this week that oil prices could be the biggest risk facing stocks. Are you advising your clients to hedge against that right now?
1: We are. We think that energy, oil prices, this is, I think, the big wild card still we have to get through. Because the strait is still effectively closed, and we've been, we haven't seen that supply for several months now. So eventually it could catch up. And oh, by the way, diesel prices are still quite a bit higher than what people were thinking. So this is the risk. This, if oil were to spike higher again, well north of $100 a barrel, that could put additional pressure on yields, which they probably can't control in the short term. So that is the chief risk that I see over the next month or so. And that could cause a bit of a correction. But ultimately, I think we can get through that as well. But that is something to watch.
2: Always appreciate you coming on, Mike. Thanks so much. That's Mike Wilson, Chief U.S. Equity Strategist at Morgan Stanley. Alexis.
3: Thanks, Nathan. Repeating some of our top stories this morning, Canadian Prime Minister Mark Carney is preparing a domestic aid package for businesses affected by 50% tariffs from the U.S. Canada is planning retaliatory tariffs on September 8th, but sources say Canada doesn't see talks resuming with the U.S. before the midterms. And Treasury Secretary Scott Bessent is preparing to announce an economic D-Day plan for Iran. He writes in the Financial Times, the goal is to sever every economic lifeline from the regime. Stock futures lower this morning, right along with oil. We've got Brent crude at about $93 a barrel. This is Bloomberg Daybreak.
4: Donald Trump is shaking up the global economy.
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7: This is the Bloomberg Business of Entertainment Report. There's a new genre steaming up the book world, and it's called romantasy.
8: It combines romance with fantasy. So you'll get your usual, dragons and kings and princes and princesses, but there are going to be some very steamy love scenes interspersed.
7: That's Bloomberg Media reporter Hannah Miller, who says books like A Court of Thorns and Roses by Sarah J. Maas and Rebecca Yarros' Fourth Wing brought in close to $1 billion in U.S. book sales last year alone, a 7% increase from a year earlier.
8: That's not including film rights. That's not including the cottage industry that's been built up around this genre. There are events, there are conventions, there are

0: meditation retreats, there's merchandise.
1: So far, Mass and Euros have led the genre, but the fact neither has released a new book this year could be the reason for a 23% slump in Romantasy sales in 2026. Everything could change in October, though, when Mass releases her new book. Karen Moscow, Bloomberg Radio.
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2: From the Bloomberg Interactive Broker Studio, I'm Alexis Christophorus. We have got tech stocks dragging global equities lower this Monday morning as a high-stakes week gets underway on Wall Street. The main event is going to happen Friday when Fed Chair Kevin Warsh speaks at Jackson Hole. S&P futures down 11. We've got Dow futures dipping 15 and NASDAQ 100 futures pulling back by 154 points. Brent crude down 1.5% at $93 a barrel. WTI crude at $85.15 a barrel, down more than 2%. The Bloomberg Dollar Spot Index up 0.1% at 11.9307. And the yield on the 30-year down 2 basis points this morning at 5.24%. That's a Bloomberg Business Flash. Now with more on what's going on around the world, here's Michael Barr.
5: Thank you very much, Alexis. Washington is prepared to announce new economic D-Day sanctions against Iran. Treasury Secretary Scott Bessent writing, the sanctions will be the single greatest financial offensive ever marshaled against an adversary, saying the goal is to sever every economic lifeline until Tehran stands alone. Iran responded with its own threats, warning if the economic war continues, not a single drop of oil will be exported through the Strait of Hormuz. The U.S. implemented a new 50% tax on imports of hundreds of Canadian items. Canada is responding with retaliatory tariffs. In baseball, the Yankees, Red Sox won, Mets, Nationals, and Orioles lost. Global news, 24 hours a day, and whenever you want it with Bloomberg News Now. I'm Michael Barr, and this is Bloomberg, Nathan.
3: Michael, thanks. We're coming up to 5:55 on Wall Street, and it's time now for our daily Bloomberg Law Brief, exploring legal issues in the news. Today, we're looking ahead to the second week of the landmark youth social media addiction trial for Meta Platforms. A coalition of state attorneys general is accusing the tech giant of deceiving the public by targeting children on Facebook and Instagram with technology designed to turn them into compulsive users and drive up advertising revenue. The trial could result in penalties of as much as $1.4 trillion and an order for Meta to change the way it operates. Meta denies the charges, but it has lost its last two social media addiction trials. For more, June Grosso speaks to Bloomberg legal reporter Madeline Meckelberg, who's covering this trial.
9: Tell us about the first witness the state AGs called. He's testified several times before. He must be very important because they chose him as their first witness.
10: And that's Arturo Bejar. He is a former researcher and manager at Meta who kind of separate stints at the company. His first one was when they were still Facebook, before they were Meta. He was on an engineering team that was looking at safety features on the platforms. And then he left Meta to spend time with his family. He was going through a divorce and he wanted to be home with his teenage kids. And after a few years, he decided to return to Meta as an independent contractor working on Instagram's well-being team. He's an interesting witness because he no longer works at Meta. And his story is one where he said he repeatedly tried to raise concerns to leaders at the company, including the highest levels, Mark Zuckerberg. He was in kind of a position where he was regularly interacting with the very top folks at Meta. And he said he repeatedly tried to raise concerns about safety and concerns about the way that Meta measures safety, and that he was routinely dismissed.

0: I think some of his most powerful testimony is about his personal experience, which is during this time that he was now working at Meta, his teenage daughter was 14 and she wanted to sign up for an Instagram account. And he said he saw firsthand some of the harassment that she was experiencing from people online, sending her inappropriate messages, soliciting sex and images. And he said he found it shocking, even as someone who had a 6-year career at Meta working in safety.
1: Madeline, tell us about this sort of new strategy the plaintiffs are using, where they're arguing that it's the products themselves, their design and functionality, that have created harms rather than talking about the content.
0: That's right. So this case is like thousands of others that have been filed in that it's an attempt by litigants to get around Section 230, which gives pretty broad protections to technology companies from liability for content that's posted on their website. And so there are different baskets of cases that we can talk about, but essentially all of them are seeking to hold companies like Meta, TikTok, Snapchat, Google's YouTube. They're trying to hold them accountable for the design of their platforms and features that they say are designed to be addictive and harmful to kids.
1: And about this $1.4 trillion number, that number came from Meta, didn't it? The state AGs haven't specified a number.
0: So nobody wants to take credit at this point for the $1.4 trillion number, but it's out there. And that's because the way that penalties are calculated under consumer protection laws is basically these four states, they have a fine structure built into the law. So for every violation of a consumer protection law, I think Colorado had the highest, it's a $20,000 fine. And so then the question becomes, if the jury and judge decide to rule against Meta and in the AG's favor, now we have to do some math calculations and determine what equals a violation. Like, what should we count for that? And that's why we're seeing such a wide discrepancy in the amount of penalties that's being discussed. Because if your bar for what counts as a violation is lower for all these states, there is a world where you get to a $1.4 trillion number. But we've heard the state AG's attorneys say that they've done their own kind of calculating and they think that it's probably closer to the $200 billion mark. The other thing in this case is that the penalties are just one part of it. Like, the high stakes here that are different than in the personal injury cases is that the attorneys are seeking court orders requiring Meta to change its business and change how it's designing its platforms.
2: That's Bloomberg legal reporter Madeline Meckelberg speaking with June Grasso. Catch more of that conversation, more analysis of the latest legal news by subscribing to the Bloomberg Law Podcast. And attorneys get the latest in AI-powered legal analytics, business insights, and workflow tools at BloombergLaw.com. S&P futures down a 10th percent. Dow futures little change to the downside, and NASDAQ futures are lower by a 0.5%. Up next, we'll get the latest on the trade war between the U.S. and Canada, plus Secretary Bessent's economic warfare plan for Iran. That's coming up in our 6 a.m. news. 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
4: From the Bloomberg Interactive Brokers Studio, this is Bloomberg Daybreak for Monday, August 24th. Coming up today,
2: Canada sees a long trade war with the U.S. as talks fall apart.
4: Iran's currency hits a record low as the U.S. prepares economic D-Day.
2: World leaders gather in Kiev to mark 35 years of Ukraine independence.
4: And a pivotal week for investors with Warsh at Jackson Hole and earnings from NVIDIA.
5: In New York, new technology has identified another victim of the 9/11 attacks, plus wildfires forces the governor of Nevada to issue a state of emergency. I'm Michael Barr. More ahead.
6: And I'm Dan Schwartzman. 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
2: Good morning, I'm Nathan Hager.
4: And I'm Alexis Christophorus. Stock futures are pointing to a lower open this morning as oil and yields slide. We have got S&P futures down 10.5 points, Dow futures off 13, and NASDAQ 100 futures down 155 points. Brent crude down more than 1.5% at $92.82 a barrel, and West Texas

0: Media crude at 85.13 a barrel, down more than 2%. The yield on the 30-year down 2 basis points at 5.24%. Nathan.
1: Alexis, we begin with the new trade war for the U.S. with its northern neighbor. The U.S. has slapped 50% tariffs on around $20 billion of Canadian goods after talks collapsed late Friday. And now Canada is preparing retaliatory tariffs. And Prime Minister Mark Carney says he also plans a domestic aid package for businesses affected by the spat. Transportation Secretary Sean Duffy says this won't end well for Canada.
2: To think that they're going to go to war with Donald Trump and actually win that war with the U.S., I think it's foolish on their part. I think you're going to see Mark Carney come to the table very, very quickly because it's going to be devastating for his country.
1: Transportation Secretary Sean Duffy appeared on Fox News Sunday, heard every Sunday on Bloomberg Radio. Bloomberg Global Trade Editor Brendan Murray reports Canada sees little chance of resuming talks with the U.S. before the November midterms.
3: It looks like the calculus from Ottawa's perspective to some extent is that the political costs here for Donald Trump to engage with Canada in a trade war to slap tariffs on each other might be detrimental to the Republican Party heading into the midterm elections here.
1: And Bloomberg's Brendan Murray reports Canada's retaliatory tariffs won't take effect until September 8th. But sources tell Bloomberg News Canada's domestic aid package could remain in place through the rest of President Trump's term if need be.
0: And Nathan, now to the latest in the Middle East. Treasury Secretary Scott Bessent is preparing to announce an economic D-Day for Iran. We get more from Bloomberg Middle East correspondent Abir Abu Omar in Dubai.
4: We have to await, of course, the details of what Scott Bessent will lay out in this press conference. But what is widely expected is an announcement of some kind of secondary sanctions against countries that continue or choose to continue to do deals or trade deals with Iran. Now, that, of course, includes countries in the Gulf, namely the United Arab Emirates. That, of course, includes India and the big one, China, which buys about 90% of Iranian oil. China actually came out over the weekend and said that it will continue to support the diplomatic route between the United States and Iran. But any kind of secondary measure against China will bring out a bigger conversation about tariff or trade wars between the United States and other countries.
0: Bloomberg's Abir Abu Omar reports Secretary Bessent previewed the effort in a Financial Times opinion piece, writing that the objective is to, quote, sever every economic lifeline that sustains the tyrannical regime until Tehran stands alone. Ahead of the announcement, Iran's currency has weakened to an all-time low against the dollar, falling 4.5% since President Trump announced the crushing economic operation.
1: And Alexis, world leaders are in Kyiv now to mark 35 years since Ukraine declared independence, and the dignitaries include UK Prime Minister Andy Burnham. Let's go to London, get the latest with Bloomberg's James Wilcock.
5: Many of Europe's leaders took the overnight train into Kyiv, along with fresh pledges of cash for the war effort. It's become a familiar trip for the likes of the EU's Antonio Costa, but it's a first for the UK's relatively new leader, Andy Burnham, who's chairing a meeting of Kyiv's allies to mark the 35th anniversary of Ukraine declaring independence. It's an independence they've guarded now for more than 4 years of war with Russia, but it's a war with no clear end in sight. In London, James Wilcock, Bloomberg Radio.
0: Thanks, James. The U.S. military has scrapped an amphibious landing exercise with South Korea due to shortages related to deployments to the Middle East. That's according to a spokesperson for South Korea's Marine Corps. The postponement comes after President Trump recently ordered the scaling back of a separate joint military exercise with South Korea. The president cited his desire to maintain his relationship with North Korean dictator Kim Jong-un and Seoul's purported refusal to help Washington with its conflict against Iran.
1: Let's turn to markets and the economy now, Alexis. Investors are looking to Fed Chair Kevin Warsh's comments at Jackson Hole, Wyoming this week for clues on the path for interest rates. Jack Manley, global market strategist at JP Morgan Asset Management, does not expect Warsh to say much.
6: I think we're going to hear a whole lot of nothing, you know, to probably oversimplify things. I mean, Warsh has made it extremely clear that he wants to hold the cards as close to his chest as he possibly can. He is not particularly interested in forward guidance. I think it's going to be a lot of cryptic talking. I think we'll probably get an update on where those task forces are and how that progress or how those things are progressing. But don't expect a whole lot of clarity on what the Fed's going to be doing over the next 12 to 18 months. That is not Warsh's story.
1: It's JP Morgan. Morgan Asset Management's Jack Manley. We invite you to join us this Friday for a special edition of Bloomberg Surveillance live from the Jackson Hole Economic Symposium. Tom Keene, Lisa Abramowitz, and Michael McKee will speak with Fed experts on the path forward starting Friday, 9 a.m. Wall Street time on Bloomberg Radio, Bloomberg Television, and the Bloomberg Business App.

0: And Nathan, Treasury yields are trading near multi-year highs ahead of that Jackson Hole meeting. And hedge funds are increasing bearish dollar bets as they await details on Treasury Secretary Scott Bessent's new fiscal plan to address high borrowing costs. Federal Reserve Bank of Minneapolis President Neel Kashkari is downplaying concerns over rising U.S. Treasury yields. He spoke on CBS's Face the Nation.
1: There's every indication that the U.S. Treasury market is functioning as it should, okay, that trades are taking place, that there's liquidity in the market. And so that enables us to focus on the federal funds rate as our primary policy tool to get inflation back down. And so I think we have the freedom to do what we need to do to achieve our goals that Congress has assigned us.
0: Federal Reserve Bank of Minneapolis President Neel Kashkari also expressed concerns that inflation won't cool anytime soon, but he stopped short of saying whether he'd call for a rate hike in September.
2: As for equities, Alexis, tech stocks are leading futures lower as we start a new trading week and as investors await NVIDIA's earnings on Wednesday. The information is reporting the chipmaker is discussing an investment in Perplexity in an equity round that would value the AI startup at more than $30 billion.
0: And in Asia, South Korea's KOSPI index dropped more than 3%. It was led lower by Samsung Electronics. That stock dropped more than 4% as investors were disappointed by a new shareholder return package that favors dividends. SK Hynix also dropped more than 4%.
2: And shares of Alibaba fell almost 9%. That's after that company raised more than $10 billion in Hong Kong's biggest secondary share sale on record. Alibaba plans to use the proceeds to invest in AI.
0: And Nathan, SoftBank is planning a record $6.3 billion retail bond sale. That's the biggest by any issuer in Japan. The conglomerate is raising funds for its investment commitments to OpenAI. SoftBank has committed more than $60 billion to invest in the ChatGPT developer.
2: A lot of money going into cryptocurrency of late, Alexis. Spot Bitcoin exchange-traded funds had their strongest weekly inflow in 10 months last week as the original cryptocurrency surged. The 13 U.S. listed funds drew in a net $1.9 billion. That inflow came as Bitcoin gained about 23% last week.
0: It has been on a tear, for sure. All right, California's attorney general has reportedly canceled a scheduled meeting today with Paramount to begin discussing a settlement of the state's lawsuit to block the media giant's acquisition of Warner Brothers Discovery. The New York Times is reporting that California's attorney general accused Paramount of leaking and misrepresenting earlier settlement talks. California and 11 other states are suing Paramount to block the deal, arguing it would create a company with outsized market power in both cable television and movie studios. It is 6:09 on Wall Street. Time now for a look at some of the other stories making news in New York and around the world. For that, we're joined by Bloomberg's Michael Barr. Good morning, Michael.
3: Good morning, Alexis. Days ahead of the 25th commemoration of the 9/11 attacks, there is a continuing effort to formally identify all of the nearly 3,000 people killed at the World Trade Center. For the first time, the Medical Examiner's Office and the NYPD have identified a 9/11 victim using genetic genealogy, combining DNA testing with family trees. Dr. Jennifer Odian is a forensic anthropologist in the office of the chief medical examiner for New York City.
4: It's amazing when we get a possible new ID and then when we are able to confirm it and know that now another family is going to have that information.
3: Officials say an adult female is the newly identified victim. Officials say a fast-growing wildfire in Reno, Nevada was human-caused. The Hawk Fire grew Sunday and is uncontained. Authorities confirm several structures have been destroyed and that six people have been hurt. About 42,000 residents have been ordered evacuated, including this woman.
5: Grabbed what I could. I couldn't really see anything because there was no lights. There's no power.
3: Nevada Governor Joe Lombardo declared a state of emergency in Washoe County. Shelley Fabre, who starred in several TV series such as The Donna Reed Show and Coach, has died. So far, no word on the cause of death. Shelley Fabre was 82. Tennis fans, tight security is planned for today's start of the U.S. Open. The New York City Police has new authority from DHS to counter unauthorized drones. The NYPD will deploy a mobile surveillance center to track drones and use sophisticated technology to hack into their guidance systems. Global news, 24 hours a day, and whenever you want it with Bloomberg News Now. I'm Michael Barr, and this is Bloomberg, Alexis.
0: Thanks a lot, Michael. 6:11 on Wall Street. Time now for our Bloomberg Sports Update. For that, let's bring in Dan Schwartzman. Good morning, Dan.
6: Good morning, Alexis. Yankees take 2 of 3 from the Blue Jays with an 8-3 win at the stadium.

0: ball. Deep right field, Bateman back on the track, looking up, see ya! Into the second deck, a two-run home run for Jazz, and the Yankees lead this one 7-2.
1: That's courtesy of the Yes Network. Yankees getting homers from Chisholm and Grisham. Mets lose to the White Sox 2-1 as Kodai Senga gives up a walk-off solo homer to Tristan Peters. Elsewhere, Red Sox slip past the Giants 5-4. Orioles lose to the Rays 3-1. Nationals beaten by the Marlins 6-2. Meanwhile, Braves double up the Brewers 4-2. Cubs dominate the Mariners 19-2, while the Phillies stun the Cardinals 6-4, scoring all six runs in the bottom of the ninth inning. NFL preseason, Sunday Night Football, Texans outlasting the Seahawks 19-16. In what's believed to be the first time in history, the Cleveland Browns waiving undrafted rookie free agent Daquan Wright so that the tight end can go back and play another year of college football at LSU. Wright was part of a group of athletes who filed a lawsuit in Louisiana who were granted a temporary restraining order to return to college for one more season. NBA news: after waiting a week to clear waivers, Klay Thompson has officially signed his two-year deal to join the Miami Heat. In golf, Wyndham Clark wins the BMW Championship in St. Louis by 3 strokes over Patrick Cantlay. That's your Bloomberg Sports Update. I'm Dan Schwartzman, Alexis and Nathan.
2: All right, Dan, thank you. We're coming up on 6:13 on Wall Street as the U.S. and Canada enter a new trade war. Canada is preparing retaliatory tariffs on the U.S. after trade talks collapsed last week. But former Deputy Canadian Prime Minister Chrystia Freeland says her country does not see trade as a zero-sum game.
3: I think at heart, that is not President Trump's view. And that is a real problem. And it's a problem not only for Canada, it's a problem for the United States.
2: Former Canadian Deputy Prime Minister Chrystia Freeland appeared on Bloomberg this weekend, heard Saturdays and Sundays on Bloomberg Radio. And joining us this morning is Bloomberg News Global Trade Team Leader, Brendan Murray. So, Brendan, where could this go from here now that we have these 50% tariffs on so many Canadian goods and Canada's preparing retaliatory tariffs of its own? Good morning.
4: Right. It does sound like things are headed in a direction where a resolution isn't happening anytime soon. What we expect is Canada will soon announce the U.S. exports that it's hitting with its 50% tariffs to match the U.S.'s tariffs. And so the Canadian officials that speak to Bloomberg News say they're settling in for the long haul here. Could be weeks or months before they capitulate in any way. Neither side says that talks are underway. And so they're very much in a digging in their heels mode and preparing for what could be a prolonged trade conflict with the U.S.
2: If it is prolonged, Brendan, what could the impact on both sides' economies be?
4: Well, at the moment, we're only talking about $20 billion worth of trade between the two countries. That's only 5% of the total that flows across the border. And so the economic impact is pretty minimal, but the political impact, the cost to the Republican Party in border states with Canada that do a lot of business with Canada and the U.S., those constituencies could be hurt. Those people in Congress who would otherwise support President Trump, might be inclined to pressure the administration to not get into this prolonged trade conflict with Canada, an ally and one in which the supply chains are tightly integrated.
2: You know, it's really interesting. Leading up to the collapse of the talks, it seemed like there was so much positivity going into this, and then into the weekend to hear Prime Minister Carney say that things fell apart on matters like U.S. demands over the French language, some other demands as well. What does that say about where the negotiating relationship stands between the U.S. and Canada at this point? Does it seem like it can be salvaged?
4: Well, Prime Minister Carney really has drawn a line here and said, we're not going to take this kind of, as they would say, bullying anymore. And they're saying Canada has its own measures that it can take. Now, Canada supplies a lot of the U.S.'s natural gas, and they haven't threatened that by any means yet. But that is the energy resources is an area where Canada could apply a lot of pressure on the U.S. At the moment, though, what we're expecting is them to match the $20 billion in tariffs that the U.S. put on. They could target specific congressional districts where there are manufacturers that export a lot of goods to the U.S. to really apply that pressure now

0: as we head something like 2.5 months into the midterm elections.
1: Only about 30 seconds left here, but we know that Canada's retaliatory tariffs don't kick in for something like 15 days. Is that enough of a window to find some kind of a middle here?
0: Yeah, there's always that's plenty of time for the two sides to get back to the negotiating table, but the tone from Washington and the tone from Ottawa is it doesn't signal that in any way. We haven't really heard from President Trump. He issued a short statement yesterday that didn't really criticize Canada all that much. So we'll have to see if that changes today and whether he threatens even more. But until then, that all eyes are on Canada, the ball's in Canada's court as to how it's going to respond.
1: Okay, Brendan, always good to get you on. Thanks so much. Brendan Murray, Global Trade Team Leader for Bloomberg News. Alexis.
2: And Nathan, repeating some of our top stories, Treasury Secretary Scott Bessent is preparing to announce an economic D-Day plan for Iran. He writes in the Financial Times, the goal is to sever every economic lifeline from the regime. Andy Burnham has arrived in Ukraine for his first overseas trip as UK Prime Minister. He'll co-chair a meeting of Kyiv's allies marking the 35th anniversary of Ukraine's independence. And South Korea says the U.S. has scrapped yet another joint military drill, this time an amphibious landing exercise set for next month. South Korea's Marine Corps says it is due to shortages related to U.S. deployments in the Middle East. More on those stories coming up on Bloomberg Daybreak.
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14: On the latest Masters in Business podcast, my conversation with Alex Morris, author of Buffett and Munger Unscripted, 3 decades of investment and business insights from the annual Berkshire Hathaway shareholder meetings.
15: I mean, there's names, like you said. I've owned Berkshire since 2011. I've owned Microsoft since 2011. Most of the positions have been in there for a period of a year or so. You know, it tends to be things that I've come to know quite well and have gotten familiar and comfortable with.
14: So this raises the obvious question. When did you first become enamored of Buffett and Munger, if you've been a shareholder since 2011? When did they first show up on your radar?
15: Yeah, late 2000s when I was in school and I stumbled across the letters. And actually, a buddy and I both became obsessed with it. And we were at the University of Florida and we actually drove to one of the annual meetings, which is
14: in Omaha. So it's like a 10-hour drive?
15: No, it's like 20 or 25.
14: Oh, really?
15: Oh, it's a long way.
14: Wow.
15: And we were college kids with no money, so we slept in the car, I think, one or two nights.
14: Wow.
15: So yeah, we were very interested in it.
14: Wait, you're college kids, you have no money, but you didn't own Berkshire A or B back
15: I think
14: then.
15: I bought one share, a B share, to be clear.
14: Just for the sake of getting in.
15: Yeah.
14: Right. It's open to anybody who's a shareholder. What was that first trip as college kids to the Woodstock of capitalism in Omaha?
15: I mean, it's tough to remember now. I don't know how productive the trip was, but it was more just in awe of seeing everything and, you know, really starting to learn about investing. And I didn't do much. Now when I go to a bunch of events and other things and network with people. At that time, it was walking around the convention center, eating dilly bars, something like that.
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1: Coming up on 6:22 on Wall Street from the Bloomberg Interactive Brokers Studio. I'm Alexis Christophorus. Stock futures are lower right along with oil prices while treasuries rally at the start of a potentially pivotal week for the U.S. bond market. With remarks from U.S. Treasury Secretary Scott Bessent today and Fed Chair Kevin Warsh Friday likely to determine where yields go next. We've got S&P futures down 14 points, Dow futures down 29, NASDAQ futures off 177, Brent crude at $92.68 a barrel and WTI crude at about $85 a barrel, down about 2.5%. That's a Bloomberg Business Flash. Now with more on what's going on around the world, here's Michael Barr.
2: Thank you very much, Alexis. The head of Iran's top security body says Tehran will see any country's support for new U.S. economic measures against the Islamic Republic as an act of war. Iran's president, meanwhile, said Sunday that the memorandum of understanding signed in June with the U.S. is the best way out of the stalled conflict. Canadian Prime Minister Mark Carney's government sees little chance of resuming talks with President Donald Trump before the midterm elections after trade talks collapsed. In baseball, the Yankees and Red Sox won, the Mets, Nationals, and Orioles lost. Global news, 24 hours a day and whenever you want it, with Bloomberg News Now. I'm Michael Barr, and this is Bloomberg, Nathan.
3: Thank you, Michael. 6:23 on Wall Street, bringing you more of our conversation with former Canadian Finance Minister Chrystia Freeland. She joined Bloomberg's David Gura and Christina Ruffini after the recent breakdown in U.S.-Canada trade talks. Let's listen in.
4: I'm very proud of the position that Canada and Prime Minister Carney have taken. I'm not surprised. I am relieved. I think that we were on the brink of a deal that would have been a bad deal for Canada and also, frankly, a bad deal for the United States. And I'm glad that that didn't happen. My experience in the ultimately successful negotiation of the USMCA is that the way to get a good deal with the Trump administration is you need to do three things. First, do look for areas where you can cooperate, and there are a lot. Ultimately, this is a win-win relationship. Second, I think it's so important for Canada to make the case beyond the White House. In 2018, we called it the donut strategy, and I think Americans are basically good, decent, smart people, and I think Americans broadly recognize their relationship with Canada is excellent and they don't want to break it. And I think Team Canada now really needs to go out and explain that to Americans. And then the third thing, which can be hard and which we saw just now, is with this administration, you cannot capitulate. My motto was, we do not escalate and we do not back down. And I think that is the only language that the Trump administration understands.
5: I know that you are not involved in these particular trade talks, but I do, and I'm sure you're talking to people and you know this process so intimately. I'm wondering what your take is on kind of how this broke down, clear who was in charge at all times. What's your take on all this?
4: I'm not privy to the inside details of the negotiation. And even if I were, it's not my place to reveal them. But what I will say is this. I think that there is a fundamental challenge here that we have to break out of to have a successful deal. I think that the Canadian perspective is a trading relationship with the United States can be a win-win relationship. And that has been the experience for Canada and the United States during NAFTA and since the CUSMA, since the USMCA was concluded. We don't see this as a zero-sum game. We don't see this as about dominance and submission. We think we can reach a deal that works for both parties. I think at heart, that is not President Trump's view. And that is a real problem. And it's a problem not only for Canada, it's a problem for the United States. And I'm going to give you one specific example. The tariffs on Canadian aluminum, which the administration has been insisting on keeping in place, are bad for Canada. We should not agree to them. We have a trade deal. We should not agree to a side deal that sets worse conditions than our free trade deal. But the point I want to make for your listeners is It is really dumb for the United States to impose tariffs on Canadian aluminum. You need our aluminum for your defense sector. You need our aluminum for manufacturing. Those tariffs are a tax. And aluminum is the best example of the wrongheadedness of the administration's approach right now, because aluminum is basically electricity in solid form. And as you know, Americans need more electricity right now with the AI boom.
6: It is 6:27 on Wall Street. 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Coming up, the latest on the trade war between the U.S. and Canada. Plus, we look ahead to Fed Chairman Warsh's speech at Jackson Hole on Friday. That's all coming up in our 5:30 news. But first, we want to take a look at today's Bloomberg weather forecast.
7: May see a few delays this morning in and out of the Philadelphia area due to scattered showers. Otherwise, there'll be sunshine and a high of 83 today in Philadelphia. Afternoon delays are possible to and from the Orlando area due to showers and thunderstorms. It'll be near 93. Denver, some late day delays are possible due to thunderstorms. Otherwise, it's mostly sunny and near 91 today in the Denver area. Sunshine and 78 in Seattle. I'm Rob Carolin, Bloomberg Radio.
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3: Coming up to 6:30 on Wall Street. Good morning. I'm Nathan Hager.
6: And I'm Alexis Christophorus. We're nearly 3 hours away from the open of U.S. trading. 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
3: Alexis, Canadian Prime Minister Mark Carney is preparing a domestic aid package for businesses that are hurt by 50% tariffs from the U.S. President Trump slapped those duties on about $20 billion in Canadian goods after trade talks fell apart late Friday. Former Deputy Canadian Prime Minister Chrystia Freeland says her country has a fundamentally different view on trade than the Trump administration.
4: We don't see this as a zero-sum game. We don't see this as about dominance and submission. We think we can reach a deal that works for both parties.
3: Former Canadian Deputy Prime Minister Chrystia Freeland was on Bloomberg This Weekend, heard Saturdays and Sundays on Bloomberg Radio. A source tells Bloomberg Canada's support package for businesses could last through the rest of President Trump's term if needed. Canada is set to impose retaliatory tariffs on the U.S. on September 8th, but Canada's ambassador to the U.S. says that should not be taken as a sign talks could resume at the last minute.
6: And Nathan, while the U.S. is gearing up for a trade war with Canada, it's also looking to shift to an economic war with Iran. Treasury Secretary Scott Bessent is calling it an economic D-Day for the regime. Bloomberg's Abir Abu Omar has more from Dubai.
8: He, of course, wrote for the Financial Times earlier, saying some powerful words along the lines of, to become a sanctuary for terror is to become, in the eyes of the United States, a global pariah, signaling that whatever he's going to come up with in terms of this economic isolation plan is going to carry wide implications for countries that choose to continue to do trade with Iran.
6: Bloomberg's Abir Abu Omar reports Iran's economy has already taken a severe hit from the war. Its currency is at an all-time low against the dollar, and the country's oil shipments to Asia have all but dried up, bringing the premium for Iranian oil compared to global benchmarks at around $4 a barrel.
3: Alexis, Ukraine says Russia has rejected a truce over commercial shipping as both sides step up attacks on economic targets. They're targeting each other's grain exports in the middle of this year's harvest. Ukraine's also hit Russia's biggest oil refinery, prompting this threat of retaliation from Russian President Vladimir Putin.
9: We began to respond to the actions of the enemy in relation to our objects of civil industry and logistics. The Kyiv regime has made it its goal to damage our economy. What did he do? He himself opened this Pandora's box.
3: It was Russian President Vladimir Putin speaking through an interpreter, and this escalation comes as world leaders gather in Kyiv to mark 35 years since Ukraine declared independence.
6: And we now turn to the markets, Nathan, and the economy, where investors await Kevin Warsh's first speech as Fed chair at the annual gathering in Jackson Hole, Wyoming. Henrietta Trays is co-founder at Veda Partners.
10: The piece that I'm really interested in is obviously the combination of Warsh and how

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1: Coming up on 6:33 on Wall Street, let's bring in Michael Barr with more on what else is going on in New York and around the world.
3: Thank you very much, Alexis. Breakthrough technology has identified another victim of the September 11th attacks. Almost 25 years later, new genetic genealogy has identified the remains of a victim from the World Trade Center site. Dr. Jason Graham, chief medical examiner for New York City.
4: It's deeply meaningful, and being able to provide answers, even despite the passage of nearly 25 years now, to family members who lost someone as a homicide victim on 9/11 is deeply meaningful, and the families are uniformly grateful.
3: Dr. Graham says an adult female is the newly identified victim of the nearly 3,000 people killed in the attacks. An out-of-control wildfire in northwest Reno, Nevada, destroyed homes due to shifting winds. At least six people were injured, including three first responders and three civilians. Authorities said the fire was human-caused but did not provide details. A state of emergency was declared in Washoe County, and the Nevada National Guard was mobilized to support aerial firefighting efforts. Nearly 10,000 customers are without power and portions of a major highway closed due to the fire. More than 40,000 people have been forced to leave their homes. Washoe County Human Services Agency spokesman Chris Ciarlo says shelters are filling up quickly.
5: They're concerned about when they can get back to their house, and they're coming here really with not much. They're feeling what any human would feel, and it's the anxiety, it's the worry, it's the fear, it's the stress, it's the unknown.
3: Washoe County Human Services Agency spokesman Chris Ciarlo. Ironically, the annual Burning Man Festival is expected to bring some 80,000 people to the region. The fight for control of Congress is heating up. House Speaker Mike Johnson is responding to reports that Democratic Minority Leader Hakeem Jeffries met with President Trump's son-in-law and special envoy Jared Kushner recently. Johnson says the president's son-in-law is not directly involved with the White House on a daily basis. Republicans are facing headwinds in recent polls, with the midterms less than 2.5 months away. But Texas Republican Governor Greg Abbott says he's not worried.
6: There's a choice at the ballot box. And when those voters go in, they're going to choose between common sense that's offered by Republicans versus the crazy that's offered by the Democrats.
3: Democrats, meanwhile, are cautiously optimistic about their chances of winning a net gain of three seats they need to take control of the House. And if they do, Hakeem Jeffries would be in line to become the next House Speaker. A growing number of colleges are offering three-year degree programs, which cut a year off a traditional bachelor's with reduced credit. Advocates say these programs are a solution to the college affordability crisis. Global news 24 hours a day and whenever you want it with Bloomberg News Now. I'm Michael Barr. And this is Bloomberg, Alexis.
1: Thanks very much, Michael. Taking a look at the markets, stock futures lower all morning long, oil lower as well. S&P futures down 12 points. We've got NASDAQ 100 futures down about 153. Brent crude at around $92.70 a barrel. West Texas Intermediate, $85 a barrel. This is Bloomberg Daybreak. 6:36 on Wall Street. Time now for the Bloomberg Sports Update. Here is Dan Schwartzman. Good morning, Dan.
7: Good morning, Alexis. Yankees with their sixth win in the last seven games as they knock off the Blue Jays in the Bronx.
8: High fly ball, deep center, strong back, still back, track, wall, leaps. See ya! Into Monument Park, a long home run for Trent Grisham.
7: That's courtesy of the YES Network. Yankees knock off Toronto 8-3. Meanwhile, the Mets, they lose in walk-off fashion.
9: Three balls and a strike. Tristan Peters smokes this one to center field. It is Ewing backing up at the wall.
7: That's courtesy of the Chicago Sports Network. Kodai Senga giving up that walk-off homer as the Mets fall to the White Sox 2-1. Elsewhere, the Red Sox slip past the Giants 5-4. Orioles lose to the Rays 3-1. Nationals beaten by the Marlins 6-2.

0: Meanwhile, Braves double up the Brewers 4-2. Cubs dominate the Mariners 19-2, while the Phillies stun the Cardinals 6-4, scoring all six runs in the bottom of the ninth inning. NFL preseason Sunday Night Football saw the Texans outlast the Seahawks 19-16. And what's believed to be a first of its kind, the Cleveland Browns are waiving undrafted rookie free agent tight end Daquan Wright so that he can go back to college and play at LSU. Wright was part of a group of athletes who filed the lawsuit in Louisiana who were granted a temporary restraining order to return to college for one more season. In golf, Wyndham Clark wins the BMW Championship by 3 strokes over Patrick Cantlay and 4 strokes over Rory McIlroy. And finally, in quite the spectacle, Kyle Kirkwood held off Christian Lundgaard to win the Freedom 250 IndyCar race, which took place through the streets of Washington, D.C. President Trump gave drivers the green flag while D.C. Mayor Muriel Bowser served as Grand Marshal. That's your Bloomberg Sports Update. I'm Dan Schwartzman, Alexis and Nathan.
1: All right, thanks, Dan. 6:38 on Wall Street. Want to take a look now at some of the most read stories on the Bloomberg terminal, and you can find them by going to READ Go. And Nathan, Donald Trump's family is on the verge of having its very own bank. The president's relatives and their business associates have won preliminary approval to start one. They are riding a wave that doesn't come around too often. It is now easier than at any time in almost 20 years to get a national bank charter, and that is thanks to the Trump administration's deregulation push. So the Trump family's proposed bank, World Liberty Financial, it plans to expand the use of its dollar-backed stablecoin, USD1, and store the assets backing it in the bank, potentially cutting costs and adding legitimacy to that stablecoin. The Office of the Comptroller of the Currency has approved 22 bank charter applications in the first 19 months of the president's second term, with many going to fintech and those digital asset firms, Nathan.
2: Wow. Well, so while we have a bank charter wave, we've also got heat waves in Europe that we've been tracking. And this story about the aftermath is top five most read this hour. London homes are cracking and shifting. Wow. Due to unrelenting heat. Yes, buildings in the UK capital are facing historic subsidence risk. That's how I heard Caroline Hepker say it on Bloomberg Daybreak. So that's what I'm going with. Subsidence is what happens when hot, dry weather shrinks the soil that buildings stand on and destabilizes their foundations. The Association of British Insurers says claims tied to this hit a record last quarter, averaging £20,000 or about $27,200, a 15% jump from the same quarter last year. And this is making waves on social media as well. Londoners are taking to Reddit to offer personal accounts of their horrendous cracking in their homes, doors shifting. One Redditor said it was genuinely scary to discover that their kitchen had moved. Crazy. As the foundations of their home shifted. Yeah, you can read more about this. It is top five at READ Go.
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1: It is 6:40 on Wall Street. Let's go to the First Word breaking news desk for today's morning call. Here is Bill Maloney. Good morning, Bill.
4: And good morning, Alexis. U.S. futures trading in the red right now. Dow futures down 38 points. S&P's dropped 15, and NASDAQ futures are lower by 0.6%. The U.S. 10-year yield is at 4.71%. Gold is in the green. Oil is in the red. And Bitcoin, that's trading higher by 0.7%. On the U.S. economic front at 8:30, look for the Chicago Fed. And in the chip space, NVIDIA customers have been notified about AI-related price hikes above 15%. Wrapping things up, Jersey Mike's has been rating a new buy at Guggenheim. Price target there at 28. Live from the First of Breaking News Desk, I'm Bill Maloney. Alexis?
1: Thanks, Bill. And Bloomberg customers can get the latest breaking news by typing Squawk on their terminal. It's S-Q-A-W-K. That is your Bloomberg Business Flash. Now with more on what's going on around the world, here's Michael Barr. Good morning, Michael.
5: Good morning, Alexis. The Trump administration is set to unveil what it's calling an economic D-Day against Iran. It promises the economic penalties will be the toughest in history in hopes of triggering an end to the nearly six-month-old war. Iran responding with its own threats, warning if the economic war continues, no oil will be exported through the Strait of Hormuz. The U.S. implemented a new 50% 10% tax on imports of hundreds of Canadian items, which may cut off the world's biggest market for some Canadian enterprises. Prime Minister Mark Carney announced Canada will respond with counter tariffs on $20 billion of U.S. products from September 8th, and his government has pledged financial help for businesses caught in the crossfire. An investigation is underway into a six-figure break-in at the home of Dallas Cowboys star receiver CeeDee Lamb. It's just the latest in

0: A string of break-ins targeting pro athletes. Just last month, an intruder entered the Pennsylvania home of Eagles star Saquon Barkley while he and his family were asleep. In baseball, the Yankees and Red Sox won. The Mets, Nationals, and Orioles lost. Global news 24 hours a day and whenever you want it with Bloomberg News Now. I'm Michael Barr, and this is Bloomberg Alexis.
1: All right, thanks, Michael. It is 6:42 on Wall Street. Let's turn to news in science and technology now with the Bloomberg NJIT STEM Report, brought to you by New Jersey Institute of Technology. 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Now here's what's making news in science, technology, engineering, and math. Earth's oceans were warmer than any day in recorded history Friday, averaging 70 degrees. Scientists say the record ocean temperature is due to a combination of global warming and short-term effects of El Nino. Scientists say record ocean heat will have cascading effects on global weather, including heavier rainfall, floods, and supercharged hurricane seasons, with extremely high temperatures expected to continue through next year. China has postponed the launch of its robotic moon mission last night because of, quote, unfavorable conditions. The mission is designed to scour the moon's south pole for water ice. That's a highly valuable resource that the U.S. also hopes to use. It's not clear when China plans to get that mission off the ground. China has also outlined plans to build a massive road link along the country's land borders and coastlines. It's an ambitious project that could boost incomes in remote regions with large ethnic minority populations. That road project is due to be completed by 2030. And that's the Bloomberg NJIT STEM Report. Nathan?
2: All right, Alexis, thanks for coming up on 6:44 on Wall Street. It's time now to check what's going on in D.C. Some of the top stories in our nation's capital include Treasury Secretary Scott Bessent's economic isolation plan for Iran. Bloomberg's Wendy Benjaminson discussed the stakes on Bloomberg This Weekend.
3: Iran has been under crushing sanctions for more than 40 years since the revolution. So what else can Trump do? He can go after their major trading partners. The only trouble with that is their major trading partner is China.
2: Also making news, Canada gearing up for a long trade war with the U.S. after the collapse of talks. Transportation Secretary Sean Duffy had a warning on Fox News Sunday.
4: To think that they're going to go to war with Donald Trump and actually win that war with the U.S., I think it's foolish on their part.
2: And data centers emerging as a potent midterm campaign issue. Democratic Congressman Greg Landsman of Ohio.
5: They come in to our towns. They sign NDAs with elected officials, non-disclosure agreements so that the elected officials can't talk about it.
2: Republican Congressman Rich McCormick of Georgia.
6: It can be a benefit to the community. So all the worries, all the drummed up alarmism is really bad for the future of America if we don't get this right.
2: Congressman McCormick and Landsman also appeared on Bloomberg This Weekend, which you can hear along with Fox News Sunday every Sunday on Bloomberg Radio. And joining us on this Monday morning is Bloomberg DC breaking news team leader Kasia Klimashinska, watching for headlines on economic warfare on a couple of fronts now. Kasia, what are we expecting from the Treasury Secretary when it comes to this economic D-Day announcement for Iran? Good morning.
7: Good morning. Markets are already moving in anticipation of this economic D-Day. For example, the Iranian currency hit new record low, and we also have reports that Iran has in fact started stockpiling foreign currency in anticipation of this isolation. Treasury Secretary Scott Bessent wrote an opinion piece for the Financial Times where he kind of warned Iranian partners around the world, saying that those who help buy or even just transport Iranian oil will be penalized, as well as the countries that basically help money flow in and out of the country and those that accept Iranian flights and all sorts of vessels. Still, Bessent didn't name any countries, even as obviously China comes to mind. And Bessent will have a press conference this afternoon. This is when perhaps he will be more specific. But China isn't waiting. It already put out a statement kind of signaling that it will defend its interest. And obviously, China needs Iranian energy. Chinese and Iranian officials met earlier this month. And China has said that they don't see sanctions as the right way to end this war, and that they want the two sides, so perhaps the U.S. and Iran, to continue talking.
2: For China to come out with this statement hours before this announcement, and of course weeks before President Xi meets with President Trump in Washington later on next month, this has to be a pretty delicate balance for Secretary Bessent to strike today.
7: Yes, that's a very interesting situation.

0: situation with China kind of taking action first, and this is maybe perhaps the U.S. is so far short of details. Maybe there are still some details being ironed out or some negotiations going behind the scenes, because as you said, there is this big summit between Trump and Xi expected to happen in Washington next month. I believe both sides want that to happen and want that trade relationship to thrive, given that the U.S. is waging trade and economic wars on so many other fronts, not only Iran, but of course also Canada.
1: Yeah, let's talk about Canada. The 50% tariffs taking effect now. Canada saying it's going to launch retaliatory tariffs of its own. Where could this go from here?
0: We will continue to watch this story. This may play out over weeks, months, or even years. So Canada said it will retaliate with its own measures that it will impose at the beginning of next month. So that signals that there is some room for talks, even as the U.S. Trade Representative Jamieson Greer said he is not sure whether the two sides will come back to the table. But if not, Canada is also drawing a plan to support Canadian consumers and small and medium-sized enterprises. And it wants this plan to last until the end of Trump's presidential term. So this signals how broad, deep, and long-lasting this war, this tension between the two key trade partners might be. And we will see impact in the U.S. as well. We already heard from Maine Senator, Republican Suzanne Collins, who signaled that this might cost Maine jobs and, of course, perhaps higher prices. Similar voices came out from Michigan. So a really interesting and key topic ahead of the midterm elections here in the U.S. in November.
1: And all this providing the backdrop for Secretary Bessent's fiscal consolidation plan that he's talking about to bring Treasury yields down. In our last 30 seconds, what can we expect there?
0: Big story about the U.S. long-term yields going up. And so the markets expect Secretary Bessent to announce some sort of a plan this week. We don't know any details about that. Again, this time frame is pretty short, given that in November, Democrats could try to take over House and Senate. And that would, of course, make passing through any fiscal measures much, much harder. But even without that, I mean, it's unclear whether the U.S. has any plan. I don't really recall the Trump administration taking any steps to lower the fiscal deficits. And now with midterms around the corner, it's less and less likely.
1: Okay, Kasia, thanks as always. Bloomberg DC breaking news team leader Kasia Klimashinska keeping an eye on all the breaking news out of the nation's capital. S&P futures now down 0.25%. Dow futures down 0.1%. And NASDAQ futures lower by 0.67%. 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
1: 6:51 on Wall Street. Bloomberg Surveillance with Tom Keene and Paul Sweeney coming up in just about 9 minutes to get you ready for a very important week for markets and the economy. Good morning, Tom and Paul.
9: Good morning. It's going to be an interesting week. On the plane Wednesday, Bramo has the Gulf Stream.
10: Does she? Okay.
9: And once again, okay. I got to go through O'Hare.
10: Oh, boy.
9: Eric Belchunas from Philadelphia will join us here in the 9 o'clock hour. ETF. Well, Susie Welch will be with us. My essay of the year last year. was from Professor Welch of NYU. We'll get an update on what the brats, I mean, the kids are doing coming college as well. But we really start strong. I mean, we got Dan Ives on tech and in this week of NVIDIA.
10: Absolutely. So we have a big week for technology here, NVIDIA. Kelsey Barrow going to be in studio.

0: Talk about the bond market. I see her on TV now. She'll make a walk over to radio. And Steve Chivarone in the green room, ready to come in. Federated Hermes, talk about the case for equities.
1: Henrietta Trace and all the politics that's going on, including Nathan, I'm not up to speed. It's the secretary with a press conference this afternoon. Is that right?
2: That is what I hear. There will be the announcement of Economic D-Day, 2 p.m. Wall Street time is what's on the schedule, yeah.
1: Yeah, Economic D-Day is, you know, afterthought at Sephora.
0: Okay. Exactly. With the card.
2: With all the right. Card. Yeah. Well, lots to look forward to coming up here in 7 minutes' time. Bloomberg Surveillance, Tom Keene, Paul Sweeney, Alexis Christophorus, and Michael Barr getting you set for NVIDIA earnings, getting you set for Chairman Warsh at Jackson Hole, the big confab coming up Friday, 9 a.m. Wall Street time. We'll have coverage of that as well. But Bloomberg Surveillance is straight ahead right here on Bloomberg Radio.
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4: 6:53 on Wall Street. I'm Alexis Christophorus from the Bloomberg Interactive Broker Studio. Stock futures are lower, right along with oil prices this morning, while Treasuries rally at the start of a potentially pivotal week for the markets. Remarks from Treasury Secretary Scott Bessent later today and Fed Chair Kevin Warsh on Friday could likely determine where the market goes next. And we check the markets all day long at Bloomberg. Right now, S&P futures down nearly a third of a percent or 20 points. Dow futures down a tenth of a percent, about 69 points. And NASDAQ 100 futures slipping more than 200 points or about 0.7%. Brent crude down 1.5%, $92.97 a barrel. WTI crude down 2% at $85.22 a barrel. The Bloomberg Dollar Spot Index up a tenth of a percent at $11.93.30. And the Japanese yen down a tenth of a percent at $159.19 against the U.S. dollar. Bitcoin up a quarter of a percent at $77,600, and yields are lower with the 10-year at 4.71%, the 30-year at 5.25%. That's a Bloomberg Business Flash. Now with more on what's going on around the world, here's Michael Barr.
5: Thank you very much, Alexis. Washington is preparing to announce new economic D-Day sanctions against Iran. Treasury Secretary Scott Bessent writing, the sanctions will be the single greatest financial offensive ever marshaled against an adversary, saying the goal is to sever every economic lifeline until Tehran stands alone. Iran responding with its own threats, warning if the economic war continues, not a single drop of oil will be exported through the Strait of Hormuz. The U.S. implemented a new 50% tax on imports of hundreds of Canadian items, and Canada is responding with retaliatory tariffs. A University of Calgary economics professor estimates that 90,000 jobs may be lost if the new tariffs persist. Pete Buttigieg was in South Carolina over the weekend as he considers a second presidential campaign. Buttigieg visited an African-American church and spoke with students at a historically black college. In baseball, the Yankees and Red Sox won. The Mets, Nationals, and Orioles lost. Global news 24 hours a day and whenever you want it with Bloomberg News Now. I'm Michael Barr, and this is Bloomberg, Nathan.
2: All right, Michael, thank you. 6:55 on Wall Street. Let's take a look at some stocks on the move today. I'm Nathan Hager, joined by Bloomberg's Louise Moon, taking a look at a stock making a big move after announcing a big share issue. Alibaba is getting kind of hit hard this morning, Louise. Good morning.
6: Good morning. Yeah, tumbling in Asia overnight. And we're seeing similar in pre-market in the US as well. So it's raised $80 billion, Hong Kong dollars, and about $10 billion in a share sale. Essentially showing their willingness to spend huge sums to try and take the lead in the AI race. So analysts are questioning a few things. Firstly, they're asking why it wasn't a bond sale, showing that it might need more funds than expected for their AI investments. And then they're also questioning if Alibaba is actually getting enough for its capital. It's kind of yet to show how it will get sustainable, longer-term revenue from AI. So, as I say, tumbled in Asia, and we're seeing similar in pre-market. There's also the wider tech story, which we'll get onto, but that's the Alibaba kind of specific news, that share sale.
2: Yeah, let's get on to that wider tech story, because we are seeing a broader sell-off in tech shares this morning, particularly in the chip stocks as well to start the week.
6: Yeah, this wider story of tech stocks globally dragging equities lower, it's that risk-off start to the week that we're seeing. So investors trimming their exposure ahead of, as you mentioned earlier, NVIDIA earnings later this week, and then Jackson Hole as well on Friday. So Micron lower in pre-market, also Marvel, both down, last time I looked, about 3%. And then Intel, kind of marginal moves, but high volume trading there. So chip makers really being hit in that downturn.
2: Well, we are seeing some positive signs after the collapse of U.S.-Canada trade talks. It seems like U.S. steel companies are catching a bid.
6: Yeah, so this was the Bloomberg exclusive that there's little chance of talks resuming between Canada and the U.S. before midterms elections. So those talks having collapsed and little chance of them resuming anytime soon. As you say, benefiting some of those steel companies. So we're seeing the likes of Steel Dynamics, Cleveland-Cliffs, Century, I should say aluminum rather than aluminium.
2: Well done.
6: So yeah, benefiting them higher in pre-market trading. So obviously seen as a beneficiary if there's that trade pressure on Canadian imports, and that's going to benefit those US firms.
2: All right. Well, I'll get used to saying aluminium if I ever head your way. In the meantime, the biggest decliner in the pre-market trade this morning is Applied Optoelectronics. What's behind this move?
6: So they've had an equity offering that was after market close on Friday for about $600 million. Investors concerned that it's going to be dilutive, essentially. So it was down about 2% in post-market on Friday, down about another 12% in pre-market this morning. So weighing on that stock quite heavily. But should be noted that if you look back over the past year or so, the stock is up about 400% or over 400%. So it's pulling back from quite an elevated base. But that equity offering and those dilutive concerns are weighing this morning.
2: And you're closing this out with ExxonMobil as we wait for developments in the Middle East. How's ExxonMobil doing this morning?
6: Yeah, well, so there's actually a bit of M&A news that's quite interesting. So there's been a report that ExxonMobil and other parties, so another one being Apollo, for example, have expressed interest and put in some non-binding bids for the US chemicals unit of Shell, the London-listed oil giant. So they're saying that could fetch as much as $8 billion US dollars. So for Shell, it's in line with their strategy to sell underperforming assets, focus on their core of oil and gas. For Exxon, it's being taken as quite positive sentiment, and they've had, you know, quite a strong past year. So we're going to be watching that one closely as markets open and see if that impacts shares.
2: All right. Thanks so much, Louise. As always, Louise Moon of Bloomberg News, watching stocks in the pre-market with us. And for more conversations like this, subscribe to Stock Movers wherever you get your podcasts. Stocks as a whole moving lower, led by NASDAQ futures down 0.7%. 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I'm Nathan Hager alongside Alexis Christophorus. 6:59 on Wall Street, Bloomberg Surveillance with Tom Keen, Paul Sweeney, Alexis Christophorus, and Michael Barr starts right now.
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1: What is the trend structure of the equity market right now?
0: We haven't been in 2% inflation in forever.
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1: Good morning, everyone. Tom Keen, Paul Sweeney, yep. Michael Barr, Alexis Christophorus. I forgot to press the light blue Detroit Lions button there.
0: I know.
1: It must be Monday
0: in
1: the summer.
0: Monday. We're ready to go.
1: But it's not a quiet Monday in August, is it? The news flow this morning, extraordinary.
0: There's a lot. I'm looking at the ECO Go function on the Bloomberg Terminal. There's a lot of economic data this week here. So, and then we got some NVIDIA earnings. We've got to hear from Secretary Bessent today, what he wants to do vis-a-vis Iran. I mean, we had Canada over the weekend, a lot going on.
1: There's got to be a good summary of Joe Matthew and Kaylee Lyons. I mean, you know, 12 noonish today.
0: They'll take
1: it. It'll be a good summary there. We've got Henrietta Trace coming up as well. Let's get right to it. Great conversations here in the next 90 minutes to get your Monday started. Bloomberg Surveillance this morning across all of America, worldwide, is brought to you by IBKR. For the past 3 years, Interactive Brokers individual clients averaged 24.3% annually, beating the Standard & Poor's 500 lower costs and access to 170-plus global markets. 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
4: All right, thanks a lot. Good morning, everyone. Wall Street facing a high-stakes week ahead, featuring Fed Chair Kevin Warsh at the Jackson Hole Economic Symposium, where investors will be listening for clues about inflation and the direction.

0: direction of monetary policy. And later today, Treasury Secretary Scott Bessent will hold a press conference where he's expected to outline planned U.S. sanctions against Iran. And on Wednesday, a double bill, NVIDIA's earnings, and the Fed's favorite inflation gauge. Right now, S&P futures down 0.33% or 24 points. Dow futures down 102 points or about 0.1%. And NASDAQ 100 futures sliding 230 points or about 0.8%. Brent crude just under $93 a barrel is down 1.5%. And WTI crude giving back about 2% now at $85.22 a barrel. NVIDIA is reportedly discussing investing in Perplexity in an equity round valuing the AI startup at more than $30 billion. That's according to the information. And California's attorney general has reportedly canceled a scheduled meeting today with Paramount to begin discussing a settlement of the state's lawsuit to block the media giant's acquisition of Warner Brothers Discovery. The New York Times reports California's attorney general accused Paramount of leaking and misrepresenting earlier settlement talks. Bitcoin at $77,518 and spot gold at $46.44 the ounce. That's a Bloomberg Business Flash. Tom and Paul.
1: Thanks so much, Alexis. Greatly appreciate it. We'll talk about Perplexity and NVIDIA here in a bit, but we won't do that in the velocity of the program this morning. We start unbelievably strong for Global Wall Street, arguably our conversation of the day, given what's going on with fixed income. Kelsey Barrow is executive director fixed income at JP Morgan. She has the closest desk to Dangerous Provisions breakfast food.
2: Oh, okay.
1: At JP Morgan. Nice. I walked it.
2: They live well there.
1: It's 14 steps away. So you and I are having breakfast at Dangerous Provisions this morning, along with your team. And the great hallmark of Bob Michael's team is you guys argue like cats and dogs and come up with a consensus. On the 30-year bond, do you have in your head a yield that's a tipping point, a break point, where things unwind?
3: It's difficult to say exactly what that level is, but I do think that we can take some signal from the markets right now and also from the way that policymakers are reacting. So when we reached 530, 5.3% on the 30-year Treasury yield, right? That's when we saw Secretary Bessent step in with the buybacks. We saw a quick 10 basis point rally lower on 30s, and then essentially all of that got wiped away, which I'm not going to say means that the whole thing was a complete waste. There is signaling there. There is more that he can do. But it does speak to the fact that to really get stabilization in the markets right now, it's not just one factor. You're going to need multiple factors to come together. So what we've been looking at is the fall of 2023 experience. So that was a time where the Fed had finished hiking, but people weren't quite sure. The 10-year yield tested 5% and then ultimately retraced. And there were a number of things that came together. One of them was a surprise from the Treasury at the time, Janet Yellen, who had shifted the issuance schedule, made some surprise announcements in terms of less long-end issuance. And that did help stabilize the market. But ultimately, it also had to come from softer economic data and a shift in the Fed. And so that's why I think while I can point to similarities between that time, there are also big differences, which is then, you know, there was a much greater concern of a growth slowdown. We're not seeing that now. So when we're talking about stabilization in yields, we're not talking about 100 basis point retracement, but we are talking about the potential that term premium has risen sufficiently. And we may be at a point where, you know, you can find some stabilization if the right factors come into place.
2: Stabilization, does stabilization mean a five handle in the 30-year? Should we get used to that, do you think?
3: We could. And I think these are levels that are really more normal. That's what we want to be thinking about them as. They're normal relative to the growth backdrop. When you look at nominal GDP, when you look at real GDP, you know, these are levels that are normal to those. And also, this is an environment where the curve is very steep to cash. So thinking about it as a bond investor, we've been through a lot of periods in the last few years where nobody looked at bonds because cash had a higher yield than bonds. And we had inverted yield curves. And those that was not a good environment for fixed income demand. Right now, we actually have the opposite. We have very steep curves. There's a significant yield pickup to cash. There's roll down when you extend beyond the curve. So there's actually a lot of

0: opportunity. And so the thing that I've been focused on, everybody talks about record gross supply. You know, in September, in investment grade, we're looking at anywhere between 175 billion and 250 billion of supply. But also, what's been forgotten is that you've also seen record demand for high grade funds.
1: Right.
0: So this year so far, year to date, it's the largest in terms of flows into high grade funds compared to every cumulative year back to 2010.
1: Would you say in this, and I was grilled on this weekend by everyone, I mean, these tumultuous times that we're in, you make the distinction that late 2023 was about a slower economic growth. To me, the most important person in this debate is Michael Feroli, and that we have to figure out what nominal GDP is going to do and what real GDP is going to do. And isn't the solution here to get away from a ridiculous banana republic boom economy statistic?
0: So I'm not sure that I agree with that, because it really depends on what the neutral rate is and if this is causing inflation. So when you talk about concerns about deficits, when you talk about concerns around running the economy too hot, the reason that those are unsustainable is because they cause too much inflation. But the reality is that we're not actually seeing signs of inflation or runaway inflation in the data or in the markets. So if you look at inflation expectations, those have remained really well anchored. If you look at CPI, which I know is not the Fed's metric, but the 3-month run rate is below 2%, and the 6-month and the year over year at 2.4 and 2.5%. Core PCE, the Fed's preferred measure, is actually the inflation outlier. Now, I'm not saying inflation is low. It is still running somewhat below above the Fed's target. But that being said, I'm not seeing the signs that this is unsustainable as it relates to creating excess inflation pressure that people should be concerned about.
2: Fed Chairman Warsh, he's going to be out in Jackson Hole later this week. What do you expect to hear from him?
0: That is a really good question. So one of the things that I have been doing is going around and asking, what do you want out of Warsh? Everybody agrees that they want to hear something good out of Warsh, that this is a great opportunity for him to maybe clean up his messaging, to create some clarity, to create some stability. But then when you ask people, well, what actually does he need to say to get that outcome? That's where the range of views is actually very wide. So there is a camp out there that thinks that the only way to get the long end under control is for him to sound very hawkish, to hint at a hike in September. That's not what the bond market is pricing. I'm not necessarily in that camp. I don't think that you need to be hawkish to be credible. But to be credible, you do need to point to what data you're looking at and create a allow the market to understand why there is a case to stay on hold. And not for the future. Why not just explain why you did what you did in July?
1: Listen to her. She's like, she's
2: on
1: harsh.
2: Fire. I know.
1: She's on fire. It's Kelsey Barrow, thank you so much. With JP Morgan there. Interesting discussion synthesizing in the bond dynamics of price and yield. Many other people looking at the linkage to foreign exchange. And I would suggest the linkage to what the economy does. The actual output of the economy, both with real and inflation, call it nominal GDP, and then take out the inflation mystery, and you've got just simply real GDP and what all that means. Futures negative 24, Dow futures negative 120, NASDAQ down 0.8%. All of that's off some harsh computer news out there as well. We advance the conversation right now with Steve Chivarone, Deputy CIO at Federated Hermes. John Farrell sent me Steve Voss' final retirement letter.
3: Yeah.
1: What a great essay on humility out there. What's the number one thing that keeps you humble right now in trying to gain forward equities for Federated Hermes?
3: So Steve Voss' famous words are humility at the highs, confidence at the lows, and integrity always. And we've been at the highs. I mean, the market's at the highs. Our performance profile at Federated Hermes has been at the highs across the products. And so that's the question, especially as you go into next year, because when you look at this market, earnings growth is also at the highs. And so,
1: thank you for going into next year, because nobody else is.
3: Well, you know what, Tom? That's one of the most interesting things, because normally our advice you know, to our portfolio managers around this time of year, especially as folks come back from kind of summer vacations and things of that nature, is let's start thinking about next year.

0: and position for that now. I think that's going to happen later this year than it normally does, because I think what happened is we had this real test underneath the surface in July, and the market kind of came through it in a number of fronts, right? The chip names came through because the CapEx plans look good in the earnings season. Software was all supposed to go out of business, but it turns out data infrastructure and cyber is okay. Rate-sensitive names were supposed to get crushed by a Fed that was going to hike, and now those hike odds have fallen. And so this market kind of wants to have a little bit of a relief rally here, and I think that has some legs. We'll see what this week's news flow brings before people actually do start focusing on next year. So I think that's a little delayed this year, and that's another element of brings you some humility that the patterns might be a little different this fourth quarter than they normally are.
1: You're right. If volatility rises, we would be buyers. Talk to us about that.
0: Look, the North Star here is that, one, the largest companies in the world are still raising capital to fund more CapEx. This is the biggest CapEx and infrastructure boom in any of our lifetimes, unless anyone that you know was around during the building of the railroads.
2: Right. Be careful.
0: The two-year upward revision in earnings, the 24-month forward revision in earnings, is unprecedented. This is the biggest upward revision in earnings we've ever lived through. So until you attack that, a lot of this is noise on the periphery. It really is. That you're not going to not buy that earnings growth in an environment where rates are stable, policy rates are stable. Mm-hmm. And that's the scenario we're in, and I think that has to be your North Star. So, yeah, you buy volatility.
1: What sectors screen well for you now? What factors maybe screen well for you now? What are you hearing from your PMs?
0: Yeah, so, you know, what are the big themes for us? I mean, equity overweight. When you look at the riskiest parts of the bond market, spreads are really tight.
1: Yep.
0: And so we'd rather take the equity risk. So we're funding equity overweights through bond underweights. I think that's primary. The U.S. as an overweight makes sense. It is the epicenter of this infrastructure boom. AI CapEx, kind of across the board, we still believe in it. And then, you know, on the cyclical side, financials have very quietly assumed leadership over a three-month period, and healthcare is showing signs of life. And I think it's a reflection of a Fed that we think is on hold, not ready to hike.
2: With cash right now, I mean, all you guys like to do stocks to bonds, stock to bonds. My experience is there's a massive body of people and a massive body of cash.
0: Yeah.
2: Are they going to move, or are they just stuck?
0: Well, I think you do move, but I don't think you go out to the classic 10-year. So I think if you're in cash, you know,
2: you go to the belly of the curve.
0: You go to the 2-year, right?
2: Because wow, really? That's far out.
0: I'll tell you what we think.
2: The Sweeney yield.
0: So we like that 1 to 2 year part of the curve, because what we see is a twist steepener in the curve likely here. We think policy rates are actually going to be in a position next year to come down. We think that the federal funds rate, you know, could go down towards the 3% rate, most likely in 27, as longer term yields stay high. We think you really need to get the 10-year over 5 to compete with equities. So what you have had is a kind of 1 to 2 year part of the curve where you're pricing in rate hikes that we don't think are coming. We think you could see some relief there and a kind of twist steepener. So if you're leaving cash, we like that 1 to 2 year part of the curve best.
2: Not leaving cash and going into the stock market.
0: Well, we're funding that from the overweight and longer duration fixed income. So our overweights here, Tom, is the short end of the fixed income kind of curve,
2: right,
0: and then overweight stocks at the expense of longer duration fixed income.
2: Can we have someone this optimistic in on a Monday?
1: Sure, why not?
0: Well, I'm here.
1: Yes, exactly.
0: Right in front of you.
2: Steve Shimero, thank you so much. Greatly appreciate that. Deputy CIO, it federated MS. We'll have to see on that. Futures negative 23, NASDAQ down 0.8%. Right now, with our news in New York City, is Michael Barr.
3: Thank you very much, Tom, Paul, Alexis. Treasury Secretary Scott Bessent is expected to announce a fresh set of economic measures against Iran to end the near six-month war. The move may impact some of Iran's largest trading partners, including China, Turkey, and India, and will build on already extensive sanctions that have been in place for decades. Iran's economy is already under immense strain, with annual inflation above 80%. Bloomberg DC breaking news team leader Kasia Klimasinska.
4: the Iranian currency hit new record low. And we also have reports that Iran has, in fact, started stockpiling foreign currency in anticipation of this isolation.
3: Bloomberg's Kasia Klimasinska. Tehran has vowed to retaliate against any country that supports Washington's plan.

0: President Trump's 50% tariffs on Canadian goods took effect over the weekend. Canada's prime minister is now vowing to match them dollar for dollar beginning September 8th. UK Prime Minister Andy Burnham comparing the Ukraine resistance against Russia with Britain's fight against Nazi Germany in the Second World War. Burnham is in Ukraine and vowed to help Kyiv bolster its air defenses ahead of the winter. A fast-moving, out-of-control brush fire that kicked up on a hillside in northern Nevada, just outside of Reno, over the weekend, has exploded to more than 13,000 acres and is threatening hundreds of structures. More than 40,000 people have been forced to leave their homes, including this man.
1: We saw the fire come down the hill, so I gathered up all the family and we took off.
0: At least six people have been hurt. The United States Postal Service has released a new rule adding verification requirements to all mail-in ballots. Under the proposed change, states would be required to collect and report basic voter information that includes a voter's name and home address attached to a unique barcode on every mail-in ballot distributed. Global News, 24 hours a day and whenever you want it with Bloomberg News Now. I'm Michael Barr, and this is Bloomberg. Tom, Paul, Alexis.
2: Hey, Michael Barr, thanks so much. 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
3: Yeah, we do that.
2: It's simple as that.
3: Through. We're all here.
2: All in all, they've been really, really good.
3: Yeah, very similar questions. Bring them on.
2: Can the Red Sox catch the Yankees?
3: Yes.
2: No, that's not going to do it. But we're getting some really, a lot of good questions. Okay. Longest counter in America, maybe in the world.
3: Okay.
2: Pioneer Grill, Jackson Hole.
3: All right.
2: Jackson's Lodge.
3: Yep.
2: 200 feet, it goes curlicue.
3: Nice.
2: And you can sit there with the Fed president sitting three seats away from you.
3: Okay.
2: The Kansas City Fed, they sit at the end with their dog. But it's just the greatest thing. I mean, you think I go out there to listen to Chairman Warsh?
3: No.
2: I'll probably see him in the Pioneer Grill.
3: Yep.
2: Where we enjoy fluffy pancakes, avocado toast, biscuits and gravy. Breakfast Sammy's and burritos.
3: Wow, that sounds solid.
2: Steel cut manly oatmeal. Build your own omelet. Wash it all down. Freshly brewed Lavazza coffee.
3: The Grand Teton Lodge. That is classic.
2: I don't need the Peninsula, the Ritz, or that.
3: Nope.
2: The Pioneer Grill.
3: Yep.
2: That's the way I roll.
3: Exactly. The biscuits and gravy to die for.
2: We'll have to see.
3: Fantastic.
2: So we'll have to see. We're looking forward to that. But yep. I basically live there and it's great food. We say good morning to everybody at Jackson Hole getting ready for this event. Finally, Skubal lets up three runs in the first inning, crushes it for the Dodgers with his first win. Michael Barr, you took in every pitch, right?
0: I was right there studying every one.
2: Like 11 strikeouts after he gave up three runs.
0: Yeah. No, I mean, now he's starting to come back into the old Skubal. I know.
2: Yeah. So. There's no question about it. And right in time for the Dodgers. Do they have like 14... world-class starting pitchers?
3: Yeah, I have no idea. It's just
2: ridiculous the way they're stacked.
3: Yankees are hanging in there.
2: That's good to see. This is the first Monday in like 5 weeks that Michael Barr hasn't been medicated after losing Skubal from the Tigers to the Dodgers. Futures negative 23. The VIX over 16, showing some of that tension. 16.04. Across America, it's Bloomberg surveillance.
4: This is a Bloomberg Money Minute. Oil is down at $85 a barrel as traders brace for details of Treasury Secretary Scott Bessent's plan to ramp up economic pressure on Iran. Stock futures are also falling, and Bitcoin's down slightly this morning at $77,000 after surging 23% last week, the most in 10 months. Members of Boeing's engineers union voted down a proposed contract and authorized strikes this weekend, just as the plane maker is in its final stages of certification for crucial aircraft models. A Boeing executive says the company's contract offer was strong, and the earliest a strike could happen is October 7th. Walmart's finally going to accept Apple Pay in stores and online. That rolls out by the end of the year. And a breather for Bonnaroo. Organizers say the festival's taking a year off so its grounds can recover from torrential downpours. But it'll be a big hit to the local economy. Bonnaroo generates more than $300 million a year. Monica Ricks, Bloomberg Radio.
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6: 7:24 on Wall Street. I'm Alexis Christophorus from the Bloomberg Interactive Brokers Studio. Stock futures are pointing to a lower open on Wall Street while oil prices and bond yields are lower as traders wait to hear Treasury Secretary Scott Bessent's plan to inflict economic pain on Iran to end the near six-month war. Iran's economy is already under immense strain with annual inflation above 80% and the currency weakened to an all-time low against the U.S. dollar. Here at home, stock futures for the S&P 500 down about a third of a percent or 21 points. Dow futures down 135 and NASDAQ 100 futures down 200 points now at or 0.7%. Brent crude is down 1.3% at $93.15 a barrel. West Texas Intermediate crude $85.45 a barrel, down 1.8%. We've got shares of companies tied to cryptocurrencies slipping after Bitcoin seems to have stalled out around $77,000 following last week's big rally. So shares of Coinbase, Robinhood, Strategy, also BitGo down this morning. Bitcoin, by the way, up 0.6% at $77,865. We've got the Bloomberg Dollar Spot Index up 0.1% at $1,193.19. Tap and Pay has finally arrived at Walmart. 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I'm Alexis Christophorus. That's a Bloomberg Business Flash. Tom and Paul.
2: Thanks so much. Greatly appreciated, Alexis. So, you know, Paul, we got the first question of the week here. You know, I don't know what to do with this. I mean, it's from Del Rio, Texas. I mean, it's on the border with Mexico.
3: Okay.
2: It's like, you know, in the heart, it's going to be 104 degrees there today. So when you're parched.
3: Yep.
2: You have to ask a question like this when it's 104 degrees out. Mateo, thank you. He goes, what boots was I wearing this weekend when I was on the David Gura show?
3: Oh, you were? Right.
2: Bloomberg This Weekend.
3: Okay, big time.
2: Okay, it was like a biblical deluge at like 5 a.m., 6 a.m.
6: It was.
2: The amount of water coming down when I look at, I mean, Vet Bill and Kennel Fee were under the covers. It was like storm. So I have a pair of Doc Martin made in England.
3: Sure.
2: Red boots.
6: I really like wear them, that much, Tom. I have to say,
2: but they're, you know, they're fancy, I guess.
3: You bring them out only special occasions and major storms.
2: Major storms crazy. And all that.
6: But yeah. Then when you left the studio, because you and I both worked this weekend, Tom, when you left the studio, the sun was shining.
3: Yep.
2: Oh, yeah. It was like each hot day. Up.
6: So there
2: it
6: you
2: was
6: go.
2: Like, it was like wacko.
3: Yep.
2: Bloomberg.com/askradio to ask piercing questions like Mateo. Coming up, please ask questions on what Paul did on Friday on his sabbatical off. Sarah House joins us right now with Wells Fargo, which is a good thing. She's working with Thomas Percelli down there. And I love buried in your notes, Sarah, how you're saying Jackson Hole could be a yawner. Are you telling me with this anticipation, Chairman Warsh is only going to talk about task forces?
18: Yeah, so obviously we all have to pay attention to this speech because at times it has been used to give some pretty important policy hints, but more often than not, it's used to address some of the bigger questions out there. And while I think there has been some pushback about Chair Warsh's communication so far, he's a less is more guy when it comes to laying out his reaction function. And we're still only 3 months in, so I don't think he's going to abandon that strategy. And I think if anything, it'll probably be used to lay out some more of what the task forces are trying to solve for, maybe what some of the potential options are around size and composition of balance sheet, how they use the SEP, but they're not going to commit to anything. But I think ultimately it's going to be used to buy some time until those task forces are complete with their findings.
3: Sarah, I think one of the task forces that a lot of folks are really focusing on is kind of what data might the Fed look at that's maybe something different than what they've done in the past. What do you expect to hear on that front?
18: Yeah, so I think we'll hear more in terms of the different alternative data sources. So particularly when it comes to the labor market, there's a lot of other options for the Fed to look at in addition to the monthly employment report, some of the other BLS data like the jobs opening and labor turnover survey. But I think ultimately, even as I think the Fed is going to try to leverage some of these alternative data sources that do leverage the big data that we have so much access to now in the economy, it would really be more about how those data sources are going to complement the government data, which still remains the gold standard, I think, for all the different issues it's had in terms of survey responses, funding, et cetera. It's the one thing that's designed to really mimic the broader economy. So I would expect a task force like that. It'll highlight a lot of the other options available, but it all comes down to what do they say together in concert? You can't just switch from just going from some of the government data to these alternative sources, but it's all about what do they say together and leveraging that additional information.
3: Sarah, we've had now, you know, 4 or 5 days to kind of digest Treasury Secretary Bessent and his bond buying efforts last week. How do you guys at Wells Fargo think about that going forward?
18: Yeah, so I think, I mean, in some ways, this is just a short-term play to help bring those longer end yields down. And it's not going to address what we think is the underlying issue, which is really these unsustainable fiscal deficits. So, yes, there's been other factors at play, like increased competition from corporate borrowers, as additional uncertainty around the geopolitical backdrop, inflation, how the Fed's going to handle that. But so much of this comes down to that we have 6% deficits at a time of full employment with, I think, neither party willing to address that. And so I think this doesn't get away from that, you know, this isn't going to bring rates sustainably lower.
2: Sarah, I was thinking about this weekend with all the hysteria Thursday, Friday, and we're living it right now, folks. Futures negative 20, the VIX 16 again. You know, it's not like a VIX of 30. But there's a lot of emotion out there. Sarah, what's the likelihood, and Wells Fargo's really good at this, what's the likelihood that instead of some drama, we just keep moving forward with this successful American economy?
18: Yeah, I mean, I think that's what we've been seeing these past few years. You've thrown so much at the U.S. economy, everything from that aggressive Fed hiking cycle to some of the biggest changes in trade policy that we've seen in decades. You've had some questions around fiscal. We've had now higher gas prices back above $4. But as we've seen all these different challenges thrown at the U.S. economy, the consumer continues to spend. And of course, we've also had this this very positive secular shock coming from the AI investment. So our expectation is that we continue to see pretty decent growth through the back half of the year. So somewhere a little over 2%, maybe consumer not quite as strong, but that business investment still buoying overall growth and also supporting, lending some indirect support through the consumer that offsets some of those challenges like higher gas prices, the fading boost from tax refunds, for example.
2: Like, Paul, I'm

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1: Underneath the surface, hiring still remains very, very narrow. Still a very low turnover environment because there just aren't a lot of job opportunities out there. And right. So it's fine if you have a job right now. You're at low risk of losing that. And that's been another support, I think, to consumer spending. But it's very different for a segment of American workers to crack into that jobs market. And so when we step back and we look at it in its totality, I'd say the labor market's just okay.
2: Sarah, thank you so much. Sarah House with Wells Fargo this morning. Futures negative 16, Dow futures negative 100, down negative 94. The 16, VIX. Paul, currency, like I come in and there were some very nice charts. Mm-hmm. With a little bit weaker dollar on the Bloomberg Dollar Index is a really, really good series. The DXY, the old series, mm-hmm. The major trading partner, no China series, back to a 99 print.
3: Yeah.
2: That's not a weak. Excuse me.
3: No.
2: Kelsey brought from Daily Provisions.
3: Yeah. Yep.
2: She's killing me with a sausage and egg this morning.
3: Nice. Very good.
2: It's like good really good.
3: Yeah, 90, the DXY at 99 time.
2: 99.
3: We had that little pop when that war in Iran started. But I think the bears are still out there. They were there at the beginning of the year.
2: Yes.
3: Just saying a softer dollar for the year. That was trending that way. Then the war in Iran started. We saw quick
2: before
3: reversal.
2: Christmas.
3: Yep. And then and there you go. So we'll see how this plays out. I'm just looking at the yen here. Another week there for the yen, pushing up 159 spot, 19. So we'll see how that intervention plays out.
2: 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Good morning.
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3: I think we can assume that there will be some talks resuming at some point. I'm not sure exactly when those will be.

0: But certainly that window does allow for some wiggle room. And I would say, you know, Carney, I think this was a strategic move for him to very abruptly walk away from these talks, say these weren't working for Canada, and essentially put the U.S. Unusually on the back foot in how they're going to respond to this. And so I think, again, because of the economic relationship between these two countries, that's very well known. There will be talks that resume at some point. But again, the political statement, I think, is just as important, if not more so, than the economic one at this point.
1: In terms of that political statement, do you see a desire on the U.S. side to get this resolved before the November midterms, given some of the comments you've heard in particular from the likes of Republican Senator Susan Collins saying the impact that tariffs could have on her state?
0: Sure. I mean, a lot of northern states rely on this trade relationship with Canada, and a lot of them rely on energy relationships with Canada as well. And the energy sector, we know, is already feeling the squeeze from the Iran war and whatnot. So even though not all these sectors are immediately implicated in this first round, if this does escalate further and deepen, these northern states and the U.S. more broadly is going to feel the impacts of this at a time when, when that economic squeeze is already coming from what's happening in other parts of the world.
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3: 7:40 on Wall Street. I'm Alexis Christophorus. 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Tech stocks are dragging global equities lower this Monday morning in a risk-off start to a week stacked with high-stakes macro events and earnings. Treasury Secretary Scott Bessent expected to outline the U.S.'s so-called economic D-Day for Iran. And Kevin Warsh will give his first speech at Jackson Hole as Fed chair on Friday. Right now, S&P futures down 8 points, Dow futures giving back 50, and NASDAQ 100 futures down about 113 points, or 0.3%. Oil is dipping, offering some relief to bonds. Brent crude at $92.95 a barrel, down 1.5%. WTI crude at $85.17 a barrel, down more than 2%. We've got the 30-year yield down 3 basis points at 5.23%, and the 10-year yield down 3 basis points at 4.7%. Bloomberg is reporting that some of NVIDIA's biggest clients have been told AI server prices, they're going to rise more than 15% next year because of a chip shortage. NVIDIA also reportedly discussing investing in Perplexity in an equity round valuing the AI startup at more than $30 billion. If that wasn't enough, NVIDIA out with earnings on Wednesday. Alibaba raised about $10.2 billion in Hong Kong's biggest secondary share sale. That stock is lower this morning. And SoftBank plans to issue $6.3 billion of bonds to individual investors in what would be the biggest retail offering by a Japanese firm. That's your Bloomberg Business Flash. Tom and Paul.
4: Alex, thanks so much. Henrietta Trace joins us now. Veda Partners, without question, the most intelligent tweet of this morning. Canada, trade war. Alaska purple, Ohio purple, Michigan purple, Maine purple. Did President Trump just give the Senate to the Democrats, Henrietta Trace?
5: You know, honestly, that's exactly the constituency that he's hitting. I mean, it's easy to do. Canada's our biggest trading partner, so you can, you know, throw an arrow at any state in the country and you'll have some sort of impact. But I appreciate you rattling off all the states so I don't have to do it from recall. That's what's happening. And you're seeing it across independent voters. We are seeing a twofold thing happen right now. Democrats are coming home to their party. So that's critical in a state like Michigan, for example, that just went through a bruising primary. But on top of that, the independent voters look at this and they're in Alaska and they say, wow, there's 20,000 jobs here exposed directly to Canada.
4: Right.
5: We trade hundreds of millions of dollars with them. And now we're in a trade war that has 50% tariffs across rum, hockey sticks, you know, stuff that goes into my motorcycle. I'm out. I'm voting for the other guy. And that's how you see the polling.
4: Can Carney in Canada earmark or guide tariff rebuttal to those states in question? Can they make it surgical and go after Maine?
5: Yes, and Carney has illustrated that he is exactly trying to do that. You know, we can get very granular and go after specific line items in the harmonized tariff schedule that's critical for Maine or Wisconsin or Ohio. You can go directly after the guys that you want to hurt. And trade wars are political. We've been saying that since 2016, right? So not only does China know to hit the South and respond with cuts to soybeans in the heartland and stop buying, you know, all the commodities that we ship over there because the president is a Republican, those are Republican states. Of course, Canada can do the exact same thing. And we're talking about very specific line items here. And that's the direction of travel.
6: Henrietta, are people asking the question of President Trump whether he even cares about the midterm elections? Because it seems like some of his policies, whether it's a war in Iran, which polls very poorly, whether tariffs, which generally don't poll very well. What are the folks in the Republican Party thinking these days?
5: I get that question almost all the time, really. Does the president actually care? What are the Republican conference going to do? One of the reasons, and I will freely admit that I did not expect these tariffs to go on, one of the reasons is because it is institutionalized across the House, the Senate, the U.S. Chamber of Commerce, the Business Roundtable, all those big sort of venerable Republican institutions that play such an outsized role in the campaigns. They all support the USMCA. They supported NAFTA. They voted for the USMCA. They do not want these tariffs to go into effect. So the whole of the Republican Party has been writing letters, convening hearings, expressing their support for the USMCA and continuation of this trade agreement. And now the president has, you know, completely collapsed the talks. So the blowback that we're going to see from members, I mean, thankfully they're out of session this week, because if they were in town, they'd be talking about, you know, the president's decision to import beef prices, which upsets the, ground beef, which upsets the cattle farmers. It gets to the tariffs that are going on farming machinery, the ones that the president is trying to bring down. The fact that we were so close to a steel and aluminum deal that would have brought these tariffs down, which would have helped the farmers. I mean, this is a widespread constituency, and there was a lot of push to keep us in the USMCA to prevent these tariffs, and they weren't enough to win the day.
6: So that being said, here we are. We're about to get into September here. I'm not hearing any or seeing any concerted messaging by the Democrats trying to take advantage of this. I mean, what are they waiting for?
5: On the trade front, you know, the honest answer is the Democrats don't really know where they are on trade. There are a lot of these tariffs that they support. You know, the Biden administration not only kept all the tariffs on China, but they raised them, eliminated a lot of loopholes and a lot of the exclusions. Democrats also like the USMCA, and you'll see in very specific districts right. That there are members who are comfortable coming out and talking about this. I would say Patty Murray is a good one. But watch what Sherrod Brown is talking about. In the latest Fox poll, Sherrod Brown leads in Ohio, and this is one that I really struggle to forecast because it's a Trump +8, +8, +11 state. It's not like Michigan anymore. They're not all the same right. Over there, Rust Belt. So I think following what Sherrod Brown says in response right. To these tariffs over the next couple of days is a good arbiter. Right.
4: Henrietta, if Afterthought needs a new pair of skates, I mean, she's picked out the CCM JetSpeed FTW line that fits to a woman's foot, Blainville, Quebec, I think, or somewhere north of Montreal. Like, you know, Tony's suburbs ball.
6: You're paying a tariff.
4: I mean, I'm paying a tariff, aren't I, Henrietta?
5: Yeah, you absolutely are. And back to school season, no less. And it's been a while for me. I live down south now, but I grew up with hockey skates skating on Lake Ripawam, so I understand. It's a tough one.
4: This is cruel and unusual punishment.
6: I know.
4: They go after my Victoriaville wooden hockey sticks. $7. My father really had to think about that.
6: Yep.
4: $7, a little rich for a five-stripe, CCM five-stripe.
5: This is the worst thing to say, but, like, even if you want to solve and, like, cool your wounds with some rum or other alcohol products, they're not going to sell it to you in Canada. So
4: see how she ends with alcohol products? Sure. Good, just to get good. Me down. Go away. Henrietta Trace, thank you so much. Veda Partners are just brilliant on these purple states and the tariffs of Canada. With our news in New York City, is Michael Barr.
7: Tom Paul Alexis, the head of Iran's top security body, says Tehran will see any country's support for new U.S.
8: economic measures against the Islamic Republic as an act of war. Iran's president, meanwhile, said Sunday that the memorandum of understanding signed in June with the U.S. is the best way out of the stalled conflict. Gas prices have soared since the war began. However, Texas Republican Governor Greg Abbott is sticking to his prediction. Gas will go below $2

0: gallon by the end of the summer.
1: If the president maintains the current trajectory that he's on right now, they should be, and let me explain why. And that's because the kinetic battle with regard to Iran appears to be over. As long as there's no missiles flying that threaten the Strait of Hormuz and things like that.
0: Governor Abbott spoke to ABC. Canadian Prime Minister Mark Carney's government sees little chance of resuming talks with President Donald Trump before the midterm elections after trade talks collapsed. Carney is designing a domestic aid package to help businesses hurt by U.S. tariffs. An out-of-control wildfire in northwest Reno, Nevada, destroyed homes due to shifting winds. At least six people were hurt. Authorities said the fire was human-caused but did not provide details. A state of emergency was declared in Washoe County. Nearly 10,000 customers are without power and portions of a major highway closed due to the fire. More than 40,000 people have been forced to leave their homes. Washoe County Human Services Agency spokesman Chris Ciarlo says shelters are filling up quickly.
2: They're concerned about when they can get back to their house, and they're coming here really with not much. They're feeling what any human would feel, and it's the anxiety, it's the worry, it's the fear, it's the stress, it's the unknown.
0: Global news 24 hours a day and whenever you want it with Bloomberg News Now. I'm Michael Barr. This is Bloomberg. Tom, Paul, Alexis.
3: Michael Barr, thanks so much. I thought about this the weekend. I'm not qualified, Paul, but you know, the idea they can get really surgical in tariffs.
4: Mm-hmm.
3: Like,
4: yep.
3: Obviously, Michigan's automobiles.
4: Yep.
3: I get that, but you know, they can do it with any state.
4: I didn't know that. So, I mean, I learned that from Henrietta Trez. So, yeah, we'll see how it plays out. But, I mean, it seems like the rhetoric on both sides pretty firm at this point.
3: Because I looked at the poll. I mean, I don't know if I trust the polling after what we've seen in the primaries. But some of these rates are, professionally, I'd say, wicked tight.
4: Yeah, exactly. So, I don't know. It looks like there's no turning back here, at least in the near term.
3: Futures -14. From New York City, Bloomberg Surveillance.

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9: This is a Bloomberg Money Minute. Tech stocks are dragging down global equities to start the week, with heavyweights like Samsung, Alibaba, and SoftBank all down in Asia. That's got stock futures mixed on Wall Street, with NASDAQ futures down about 0.6% right now. Oil's also down at $85 a barrel as traders brace to hear Treasury Secretary Scott Bessent's plan to ramp up economic pressure on Iran. The U.S. says a trade path with Canada is unclear after talks fell apart this weekend and 50% tariffs took effect on Canadian goods. Retaliatory Canadian levies start September 8th. And California just scrapped a meeting with Paramount to discuss its potential merger with Warner Brothers Discovery. Officials were set to start talks today to try to resolve an antitrust lawsuit, but the state's attorney general canceled late last night, accusing Paramount of acting in bad faith for leaking details of the meeting. 12 states are suing to block the deal, worried it could hurt film and TV distribution and cut jobs. Monica Ricks, Bloomberg Radio.
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10: On the latest Masters in Business podcast, my conversation with Alex Morris, author of Buffett and Munger Unscripted, 3 decades of investment and business insights from the annual Berkshire Hathaway shareholder meetings.
11: I mean, there's names, like you said. I've owned Berkshire since 2011. I've owned Microsoft since 2011. Most of the positions have been in there for a period of years. So, you know, it tends to be things that I've come to know quite well and have gotten familiar and comfortable with.
10: So this raises the obvious question. When did you first become enamored of Buffett and Munger, if you've been a shareholder since 2011? When did they first show up on your radar?
11: Yeah, late 2000s when I was in school and I stumbled across the letters, and actually a buddy and I both became obsessed with it. And we were at the University of Florida and we actually drove to one of the annual meetings, which is
10: in Omaha. So it's like a 10-hour drive?
11: No, it's like 20 or 25.
10: Oh, really?
11: It's a long way.
10: Wow.
11: And we were college kids with no money, so we slept in the car, I think, one or two nights.
10: Wow.
11: So yeah, we were very interested in it.
10: Wait, you're college kids, you have no money. You didn't own Berkshire A or B back then?
11: I think
10: then.
11: I bought one share of B share, to be clear.
10: Just for the sake of getting in.
11: Right. Yeah.
10: It's open to anybody who's a shareholder. 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
13: Good morning, everyone. Leisure this weekend for Alexis Christophorus. Lots of time to line up the newspapers for a Monday morning. What do you have?

0: Alexis.
1: I want to start with this one from Bloomberg for all of our golfers out there. So hotel rooms in rural Scotland are surging right now due to growing interest from American tourists, but also from British tourists who are looking for a cooler time of it on the golf course.
2: Beat the heat, okay.
1: Exactly.
2: That's where you do it in Scotland.
0: Big deal.
1: Yeah. So not only England, Southern Europe, we know, has been going
0: through it with the heat waves. North Shore of Spain. The mountains of the North Shore of Spain, same thing.
1: Exactly. So now they don't just have historic golf courses in Scotland, mm-hmm. of course. They've got the whiskey, they've got the castles and the lochs, as they call them. Those are the lakes, in case you're wondering. All of this drawing in a lot of people, a lot of tourists there. So the average daily rate of a hotel room in rural Scotland up 9% over the summer. It is now the UK's priciest rural location. Also, celebrity endorsements help. LeBron James recently hailed Scotland as God's country after a golfing trip to the Highlands, a castle in the Highlands.
2: He's all into golf now.
1: He really is.
2: Crazy. People thought he'd retire just so he could play more golf. He's coming back for another year.
1: Exactly. All right, this one from the Washington Post. Why some couples are combining a European vacation with their IVF treatments.
2: Really?
1: So a growing number of Americans are looking abroad, especially to Greece and Spain, to escape the high cost of fertility treatments here at home, which can run into the tens of thousands of dollars. They're up 90% since 2014 for these IVF treatments. They can now run you about $30,000. You usually have to go through more than one cycle as well. And a lot of the time, they're not covered by insurance here. So more and more people are going overseas for these treatments. They say it is a lot less expensive, and they are combining them with vacation. So like you go for your first treatment, and then you do a little island hopping. Okay.
0: What is the treatment?
1: IVF, in vitro fertilization.
0: Oh, okay.
1: So, but look, there are legal restrictions to doing this wherever you go. You have to look into those things. Like in Greece, for instance, embryo storage is time limited. Right. Donor anonymity is standard. So things like that.
0: I wasn't focused, Alexis, because I'm looking at your two seats behind the Knicks. Section 6D, you're looking $54,000.
1: You found my tickets.
2: No problem.
1: Thank you. All right, and this one's from The Telegraph. What your out-of-office message reveals about you. We all have to do this from time to time. You go, I'm going on vacation. I have to set my messages. Now, my email to say, you know, I'm out of the office. How do you do it in a friendly, non-confrontational way?
2: See, I grew up in investment banking when you never were out of the office.
0: You're never out of the office.
1: Even if you were, you never said you were out of the office.
2: You're reading your emails on vacation no matter what.
0: I am hardwired with Paul.
2: Yeah.
0: I haven't done an out-of-office thing, 40 years?
2: I've never done it,
1: I'm with you guys. I think it's a generational thing. But this article is actually kind of fun in The Telegraph. They break it down. There is the pragmatist. I will be away on annual leave until blah, blah, blah. Very nice, polite. Okay, but then there's the joker. I'm in France, probably drinking copious amounts of wine in the sunshine.
0: Anathema to the way. I went to a resort once and literally was studying for CFA at the pool.
1: No.
0: And what was sad was there was a guy three tables away from me doing the same thing.
1: Yeah. I mean, like I said, generational. And then there's the spy. I get this one a lot.
2: Yep.
1: I'm out of the office, period. No date, no coming back, no where are you? Who do I go to?
2: You got
1: to
2: guess.
1: And then the survivalist. I will be away from the office with no access or limited access to emails. Like, where are you? What corner of the world are you that you're not connected?
0: I like Paul says, it's generational.
1: Things to avoid.
2: Yep. Okay.
1: Leave me alone.
0: 19 years old playing bass for the Birds. We're doing some Laurel Canyon action.
2: Wow. Yep.
0: I miss David Crosby.
2: Oh,
0: he used to hide in the background and make everything. He was the glue for the Birds. And then, of course, Crosby, Stills, Nash, and then Young. And just, I remember like a summer, just like now, August.
2: Yep.
0: And there was this album, Vujade, and it was just unreal.

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2: Do you just ignore all the noise that's out there right now?
3: We think about the tech as one monolithic kind of trade here.
0: With Alexis Christophorus on markets.
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2: Good morning, everyone. Paul Strini, Tom Keene, Michael Barr, Alexis Christophorus. Right to it. Dan Ives just walked into the
3: studio. Eyes are still
2: he looks
3: adjusting.
2: Perplexed. Yep. We'll talk to him about perplexity and NVIDIA and all that here in a moment. Let's get right to it. Bloomberg Surveillance all across America. 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Futures here, negative 12, improving a little bit. Yields come down a little bit. Some Treasury chit-chat. I got a 4.71 on the 10-year yield. From the Interactive Broker Studios, the Bloomberg Business Flash, Alexis Christophorus.
4: Thanks, Tom. And I want to start in the oil pits, where Brent has snapped a six-day run of gains, falling to around $93 a barrel as traders wait for details of Treasury Secretary Scott Bessent's plan to economically isolate Iran. WTI crude at $85.35 a barrel, down about 2%. Traders are preparing for Federal Reserve Chair Kevin Warsh to speak at Jackson Hole on Friday. It's an event that takes on added significance after concerns over ballooning budget deficits and persistent inflation. Speaking of which, we get the Fed's preferred inflation gauge Wednesday ahead of Warsh's speech. S&P futures now down 13.5 points. Dow futures down 60. We've got NASDAQ 100 futures down 156 points, or 0.5%. The Bloomberg Dollar Spot Index up 0.1% at 1193.07. Yields lower across the board. 30-year yield down 3 basis points, 5.23%. The yield on the 10-year now at 4.70%. Bitcoin at $78,255. Keeping our eye on NVIDIA, out with earnings Wednesday. It's also discussing investing in Perplexity in an equity round valuing the AI startup at more than $30 billion. That's your Bloomberg Business Flash, Tom and Paul.
2: Thanks so much, Alexis, as well. Dutch Grand Prix this weekend. Lando taking it. Sir Lewis, on the top of his helmet, is a Perplexity logo, because
3: right?
2: Perplexity said, we don't want to invest in Ferrari. We just want to invest in Sir Lewis.
3: Oh, okay.
2: Joining us now, Sir Dan Ives joins us here with Yorkville and Ives. Let's start with this, because Tom Secunda, founder of Bloomberg, cornered me one day in a food court, you know, over the Cheez-Its. And he said, hey, stupid, get Perplexity. It changed my life. Dan Ives, what is Perplexity?
6: Yeah, look, when you think about it from a model perspective, I think Perplexity is one of the best out there, especially for someone like Keen. You know, when it comes down to like heavy analytics, a lot of sort of numbers, I think Perplexity is probably one of the best out there. And that's why when you look at what NVIDIA is potentially doing, it would make actually a lot of sense relative to where we see this AI revolution.
2: In what way would Perplexity help NVIDIA?
6: Well, for them, look, they're essentially taking stakes across the whole ecosystem, whether it's infrastructure on the model side. And it's a way, given Anthropic and OpenAI that have really had a duopoly to some extent in terms of AI, this would enable them to diversify. Because NVIDIA, and Jensen's talked about it, even from an open source or other models, the cheaper the models get, the more pervasive that gets. It's better for AI spend, because the cheaper that gets, you're going to have more and more demand.
3: So we are going to hear from NVIDIA after the close Wednesday. What should the market be listening for?
6: No one has a better perch around demand than the godfather of AI, Jensen NVIDIA. I think it's really about when you look, they'll probably talk about that price increase that you know, report over the weekend from a memory perspective driven. But I think it's really about what they're seeing from customers in terms of acceleration. We think overall AI demand, we've seen acceleration 20% the last few months.
3: Mm-hmm. Wow.
6: And there's one chip in the world fueling the AI revolution. So I think that this is a huge piece of the puzzle when you're thinking about demand, especially after what we saw from an earnings season.

0: that was extremely strong, especially from the hyperscalers.
1: You write, Dan, that the biggest tug of war in the tech space is around AI sovereignty. What do you mean by that?
0: What that means is, and it's becoming more and more of a debate, really a hot button issue, is that the data, I'm not going to give that data, if I'm a company, to the model player, to an OpenAI, to an Anthropic. I can maybe use them, but there's going to be a sort of cordon off where I want control as a company over that data. And that's something where NVIDIA, Palantir, there's a big focus, especially from Cart and Palantir, on sovereign AI data. Because the view is that eventually, if you have my data, then ultimately, competitive-wise, could I marginalize your model? Mm-hmm. So I think it speaks to what's starting to happen is, as you're hearing more maturity now in the AI space, where enterprises are focused more on who has access to their data and right. should they have more control.
2: Dan and I are with us, folks. We're a quick tech brief here. We'll talk Canada here in a moment. Good morning across America on Sirius XM, channel 120. Good morning across all of Canada. Is well, the House is fired up about Apple announcements after, I believe, Labor Day. What will we see from Apple, and what's it mean for their free cash flow and stock price?
0: I think for Apple, and I think investors now are starting more and more to recognize, when we've talked about a lot on the show, is that the consumer AI revolution, that highway, they're a toll collector on that, and that's going to continue to go through them. I think it's really, it's about not just the AI strategy, but now as you get to the latest iPhone that they release, what that's going to do to ultimate demand, because it lays out the foundation for everything we're talking about in AI is about enterprise. It comes down to consumer. What are devices going to look like? Where is most of that going to go through? Apple has, when you think about 1.5 billion iPhones, so that's why there's such a focus to see as they come out with their latest iPhone, not necessarily that there's going to be so many changes from a hardware perspective, but Tom, it's really also related more to the AI strategy that they finally actually have one now with Gemini.
1: So software earlier in the year, we saw a sell-off in software that I don't think I've seen. I can't remember. I mean, it's just software, you just own it because of the recurring revenue, the high margins, the free cash flow. What is the software call on the street these days? Are we trying to pick winners and losers? I mean, Microsoft was down 25% year-to-date at one point this year, but now it's rallied back to flat. What's the software call?
0: Well, Paul, I always thought that that was a fictional thesis, that Anthropic was going to eat software companies lunch, that these models were essentially, you know, almost going to be destructed. I think what's starting to happen now more and more is the use cases get deployed. Software is playing a bigger, bigger role. That's what's happened with Microsoft. You've seen in Palantir, and you've seen with ServiceNow and a bunch of others. I think it's idiosyncratic to the point that there will be software companies disintermediated. And you look at companies, maybe the view back against the, you know, when you look at names like Adobe is a good example. That's a good example of one where it's like, okay, Adobe, Intuit, how is their business model going to adjust? But it's a much different narrative today than it was six months ago.
2: Nobody cares. Alexis here wants to know, who are you wearing today?
3: I love this. What's on your shirt? Are these penguins? Yeah, no, wait.
0: So these are penguins. Yes.
3: They are penguins. They look like parrots.
0: No, these are parrots.
3: Okay.
0: And then here, this is a duck hat.
2: You're very bird today. Who in God's name shirt are you wearing? Somebody emails in. They go, is Dan wearing Poochie?
0: No. This is actually, it's a company out of Bali, Kenny Matthews. Kenny Flowers.
3: Yeah, I could see it on your show.
0: Yeah, Kenny Flowers, they're out of Bali.
2: People worldwide want to know. Dan Ives, thank you so much. Greatly appreciate it. With all of his work as well here. And looking for that Apple launch here in a bit. Yorkville and Ives this morning. An eventful weekend, to say the least, for Mr. Carney and all of Canada. We're going to go to Derek DeClute here, who's just absolutely wonderful off the Globe and Mail, now with Bloomberg driving all of our coverage. But first, Chrystia Freeland, always of Canada.
4: We don't see this as a zero-sum game. We don't see this as about dominance and submission. We think we can reach a deal that works for both parties. I think at heart, that is not President Trump's view. And that is a real problem. And it's a problem not only for Canada, it's

0: problem for the United States.
1: Chrystia Freeland, Bloomberg
0: we don't
1: this
0: see
1: week.
0: This.
1: Chrystia Freeland, Bloomberg this weekend, and we thank that. That was with David Gurr and company this weekend as well. Joining us now, Derek DeCluet, executive editor for all of Bloomberg News Canada. Derek, can Canada make these tariff responses hyper narrow and go politically after beleaguered Republican Senate candidates?
2: I suspect that that's exactly what they'll try to do. You know, $20 billion is the figure. That's the amount of Canadian exports to the U.S. that were hit by the new tariffs as of Saturday, and that's what Carney has promised he's going to do in return. This phrase "dollar for dollar" got talked about a lot on the weekend. And yes, will they go after politically sensitive states, possibly like Michigan, or there are parts of the U.S. Right. South where there are auto plants that export to Canada and other products. So he talked about appliances, right. Plastics, these sorts of things. They are well aware that there's a midterm election coming up in less than 3 months.
1: The short order here is Alberta wants to become the 51st state of the United States of America. Is even Alberta on board with this tariff, this trade war?
2: Well, a handful of people in Alberta want that. most do not. Alberta, it's fair to say, is the most skeptical province politically about the trade war. But of course, they're also the province that is least affected because the Trump administration's not trying to tariff the oil, and the oil is the major export that's coming out of Alberta going into the U.S. So. Every survey we've seen so far, and there's not been a lot of them since the breakdown of trade talks on Friday, suggests that even in Alberta there is a fairly broad support for the idea of pushing back against against what the U.S. is doing.
1: In preparation for Derek DeCluet, I took the test this morning. Paul Sweeney from British Columbia East. Put in order Manitoba, Saskatchewan, and Alberta. How would you line up those three provinces?
3: Idea. No idea.
1: There we go, Derek.
3: I'm still working on my state capitals.
1: Both from was Derek down in flames on Canada. Derek, with that, with your spectacular history with the Globe and Mail and driving all of Bloomberg coverage across Canada, what's the number one thing Americans get wrong about Canada besides we can't pronounce Saskatchewan?
2: This is why I think one thing it's been kind of interesting for me to watch is this is a much bigger story here than it is, where you are. Obviously, our financial audience is quite attuned to it. But I was very struck on earlier this week when I was watching a bit of CNN and the tariff story was really nowhere. But on the Canadian Broadcasting Corporation, they had the countdown clock, 2 hours until the tariffs come in. So there's a level of obsession here, and that speaks to the economic dependence, that 70% or so of Canada's goods exports go to the U.S. So people are highly engaged and highly, I would say, frustrated and yes, I think still angry this morning about the rhetoric that comes out of Washington about Canada.
3: Derek, let's fast forward 3, 4, 5 months. It's well below zero, sleet, snow, the wind is whipping. Our Canadian friends, are they not going to hop on planes to Florida or Phoenix? What's going on there?
2: Well, the travel is still well below where it was. Travel from Canada to the U.S. is still well below where it was prior to the second Trump administration. But the funny thing is, it actually had been kind of bouncing back a little bit. Like, it seemed like it had bottomed out. It's hard to avoid the U.S. But I suspect if this is still going on, more will go to Mexico, which is kind of what happened last winter.
3: So how long do you think this support for a trade war, if this is in fact a trade war between the U.S. and Canada, how long do you think that support for Mr. Carney holds? Is this something that you feel like the Canadians are really behind this?
2: I think at the moment the answer to that question is yes. Now, but of course we haven't seen that much economic pain yet. Up till now, the trade war has the problems have mostly been isolated in a handful of heavy industries. The Canadian steel industry is suffering. The Canadian

0: Canadian auto industry is, is suffering but sort of still going. One thing that's different about this round of tariffs that's reflected in our reporting on the terminal is that it's likely to hit a wider range of small and medium-sized businesses. So, and it's likely the damage is likely to sort of spread.
1: Right.
0: So that might change, public opinion on this matter, but it will take a while because people still
1: Right.
0: remember last year, and they still remember the 51st state stuff and all that sort of
1: Right.
0: thing. That's not gone away.
1: I mean, and Derek DeClute with his folks from Toronto and all the work that we do here in Canada. Folks, you don't know this, but Derek's the one that broke Justin Trudeau, Katy Perry.
2: Oh,
1: he's the one
2: very
1: that
2: good.
1: broke
2: Okay,
1: that
2: that's big.
1: story.
0: That is not true.
1: Where does Derek? Where does Quebec fit into this? I had a wonderful time watching Montreal last year. The fancy hotels of Montreal, the wonderful food, and all that. Is Quebec alone and separate from the rest of Canada, or are they on board with the guy who roots for Edmonton in the NHL?
0: No, they're not alone on this one, because Quebec is pretty badly targeted. It's been targeted in a number of ways throughout this trade war. They're the major aluminum provider, of course. There was one point earlier this year when Trump made the threat that he didn't carry out about aerospace exports. I mean, that's basically a Quebec industry where you have Bombardier based there and a whole bunch of like parts suppliers. Quebec feels quite hard done by this trade war, and Carney is actually, pretty popular there, as he is in most parts of the country.
1: Okay, I guess we got to leave it there. Michael Barr wants to know, do you think Justin and Katie will get married, Derek? I mean, how close
0: I
1: can we get to that?
3: Asking for a friend.
0: I have no insight into that at all.
2: He's running away from that question.
1: Derek DeClute, his last time on Bloomberg Surveillance. Thank you so much. He's an institution up in Canada, folks. I can't say enough about the quality of Toronto Globe and Mail. I read it every morning when I do my reading in and all that. And Derek's part of the fabric of journalism up in Canada, and of course, driving all of our Bloomberg News coverage, which we love. Futures negative 14. Playing Katie Perry all weekend with our news in New York City. Michael Barr.
3: Thank you very much, Tom, Paul, and Alexis. The U.S. implemented a new 50% tax on the imports of hundreds of Canadian items, which may cut off the world's biggest market for some Canadian enterprises. Prime Minister Mark Carney announced Canada will respond with counter tariffs on $20 billion of U.S. products from September 8th. And his government has pledged financial help for businesses caught in the crossfire. Julie Norman, associate fellow at the Chatham House, spoke with Bloomberg.
4: I think we can assume that there will be some talks resuming at some point. I'm not sure exactly when those will be, but certainly that window does allow for some wiggle room. And I would say, Carney, I think this was a strategic move for him to very abruptly, walk away from these talks, say these weren't working for Canada, and essentially put the U.S. Unusually on the back foot in how they're going to respond to this.
3: Julie Norman, associate fellow at the Chatham House. Iran has warned that U.S. sanctions set to be announced would not bring peace to the region. The spokesman for Iran's foreign ministry says Tehran will respond harshly to expanded sanctions. Treasury Secretary Scott Bessent says the goal is to sever every economic lifeline until Tehran stands alone. Iran's currency has hit a record low. UK Prime Minister Andy Burnham is in Kyiv today, meeting with President Volodymyr Zelensky and co-chairing a meeting with international leaders. His visit coincides with Ukraine's Independence Day and marks the first overseas trip since taking office. Some communities in northwest Indiana are still without power 2 weeks after devastating flooding. This man who lives in Portage, Indiana, just got his power back on Sunday.
5: It's not easy for us, folks got food going spoiling and stuff, and it's just that we feel like we're taken for granted by the community and the state.
3: Northern Indiana Public Service Company says they hope to have power fully restored by tomorrow. Global news 24 hours a day and whenever you want it with Bloomberg News Now. I'm Michael Barr, and this is Bloomberg. Tom, Paul, Alexis.
1: So we talk perplexity. Thank you, Michael Barr. We talk perplexity and NVIDIA here as well. Let's just talk NVIDIA. I mean, It's a Hallmark earning.

0: means 42,000 employees, and with a pullback, they're only up 21%. 12 months trailing.
1: Exactly right. So, I mean, but as Dan Ives was saying, this is, it's just kind of part of the calendar too. You know, this earnings drops in an environment where there's nothing else going on earnings wise. So people really focus on this thing. But of course, they are the center of all this AI stuff, whether it's circular deals or investing here, investing there. It's always right in the middle.
0: I would suggest, Paul, they're sort of being an adult. Their 5-year dividend growth rate is 20% per year.
1: Yeah,
0: I mean, you know, within the madness of technology, they're trying to distribute cash to shareholders.
1: Yep, absolutely. And but their
0: almost
1: yield,
0: no debt.
1: Their yield is still, you know, 0.5%. So I mean, you gotta. But I that's mean, fine. I mean, they're doing a lot more than most other tech companies.
0: Holy CFA, their ROIC, their return on invested capital, is 68%.
1: Yeah, don't give the money back to me. Just keep investing in your business.
0: Minting money, to say the least. Bloomberg Surveillance.
2: This is a Bloomberg Money Minute. Canadian Prime Minister Mark Carney sees little chance of resuming talks with President Trump before midterms after trade talks collapsed this weekend and the U.S. implemented 50% tariffs on Canadian goods. Carney's designing a domestic aid package now to help businesses hurt by U.S. levies and says retaliatory tariffs start September 8th. New financial disclosures published this weekend show President Trump made more than 1,000 securities trades in June, including purchases of Berkshire Hathaway, Vanguard, Visa, and MasterCard, with transactions totaling up to $263 million. But the White House says there aren't any conflicts of interest because Trump's investments are independently managed. And stock futures are mixed ahead of a stacked week on Wall Street as traders brace for Fed Chair Kevin Warsh's speech this week in Wyoming, which could take on added significance over concerns about budget deficits and inflation. Dow futures are up 17 points now. S&P futures are down 8. Monica Ricks, Bloomberg Radio.
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17: 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Stock futures are in the red this morning as traders prepare for a busy week that includes a key inflation report and NVIDIA's latest financial results. Right now, S&P futures down 11 points, Dow futures down 25,

0: NASDAQ 100 futures falling 160 points or 0.5%. Federal Reserve Chair Kevin Warsh will speak at the Fed's annual economic symposium in Jackson Hole, Wyoming on Friday. And later today, Treasury Secretary Scott Bessent will outline the U.S.'s plans for economic D-Day against Iran. That has oil lower right along with yields. Brent crude at $93 a barrel. WTI crude at $85.50 a barrel. The yield on the 30-year down 3 basis points, 5.23%. The yield on the 10-year down 2 basis points at 4.70%. We have got semiconductor companies losing ground here in the pre-market. Shares of Marvel, Micron, Intel, all lower. And Tap and Pay, it's finally arriving at Walmart. Today, select Walmart and Sam's Club stores will accept Apple Pay, Google Pay, and Samsung Pay with a nationwide rollout to come at the end of the year. That's your Bloomberg Business Flash. 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
1: Alexis, thanks so much. You know, I used to say, you know, some fixed income worthy or fancy person will come in and I'll say, this is the interview of the day. If you're on Global Wall Street, this is the interview of the day. Damian Sassar with us this morning. I look at all the worries of dollar debasement with traditional DXY at 98.90. And I just went through like 15 currency pairs. And there's some nice gyration and volatility. But the dollar really hasn't broken down yet, has it?
2: No, it hasn't. I mean, look, if you just look at the vol surface, and that's what we're looking at specifically in dollar CAD, right? What you see now is it's basically for 25 delta calls via puts. I mean, it's the same price. So let me explain that for you guys. If you wanted to, there's always a premium implied to betting on U.S. dollar upside. You have to pay for the privilege to bet on the U.S. dollar appreciating. But now what we're seeing specifically in U.S. dollar versus the Canadian dollar, there is no premium. It's been completely eradicated. And we see that across a number of the G10 currencies in lieu of what we saw last week with Treasury Bessent and the yen intervention and all of that stuff. But look, it's specifically in dollar CAD. What that really means, I guess, guys, is the dollar today, even though its yields are high here in the U.S. relative to other economies, it's behaving more like a funding currency. And investors might get a little bit more in over their skis and in treating the dollar like that.
1: So I go, folks, to the terminal function, OVDV, which is an XYZ picture of the currency surface. Translate for us the bet now of a smirk versus a smile on dollar Canadian or even back to the cheapest funder, the Swiss franc.
2: Well, I think what you have to think about when you talk about the dollar smile, and right now what I'm saying is it's more of a smile as opposed to a smirk, right? Which is what it usually looks like. I mean, we have financial conditions here in the U.S. at 30-year, you know, basically the easiest conditions we've seen on record.
1: Bloomberg Financial Conditions Index is like gold.
2: Right, exactly. So what this it leaves less room for Fed easing to have an impact on the dollar, a huge sell-off in the dollar, right? Because, you know, I mean, it's just not monetary policy here in the U.S. It's just, easier conditions. I mean, relative to what? You know, we're at easy conditions. But, you know, I think what you're going to have to see is a repricing of Fed expectations on a forward basis, because right now we're pricing in shallow rate hikes. For the dollar, you know, bears to really get excited here, you're going to have to see, you know, cuts start to be priced into the forward curve, and I just don't see that happening yet.
3: Emerging market dollar debt still trades at a premium to U.S. corporate debt. Do I buy it? What's the risk-adjusted differential?
2: So, you know, as we know, spreads are, you know, for emerging market dollar credit relative to U.S. investment grade and high yield credit, they all kind of move they're very, very tightly correlated, right? So it's really when you're looking at EM credit, you know, Paul, you're looking at duration, you're looking at the U.S. 10-year. And what the interesting thing here for me is it seems to me there's a bit of an asymmetry building between how the U.S. dollar reacts to movements in the U.S. 10-year. And what I mean by that is, look, the U.S. 10-year yield goes up, the dollar doesn't really appreciate. But my goodness, we saw last week when the U.S. dollar will definitely depreciate, you know, when the 10-year does what it did last week, right? When the U.S. 10-year falls effectively. That's a big sort of asymmetry there. And again, what it does is it fuels, you know, this carry-centric market, people who need to make a mark-to-market gain on their positions to sort of carry in higher-yielding currencies. And if you look at emerging market currencies, they have not behaved like you saw in 2025 or 2021. They've kind of remained resilient. And so I see investors getting bulled up, and rightfully so.
1: Okay. I look at this, and, you know, within Jackson Hole and all the simplistic analysis that I do, and our listeners and viewers,
2: very simplistic.
1: The heart of the matter, Damian, is the dollar's not signaling gloom, is it?
2: No, I mean, look, I think this, and you mentioned dollar.

0: the basement. A lot of people are, I mean, you look at Bitcoin, you look at gold. Yeah, you would kind of immediately say, oh, this is a dollar debasement trade. But I think it's more of a policy unpredictability trade.
1: Thank you.
0: And I think it's also perhaps, you know, and I know you're going to be in Jackson Hole next week, you know, this weekend. It's a Fed credibility issue, right? So, but here's the thing. Fed credibility has held up, right? Because if you look at the votes and the dissenters, you know, they are looking at the right thing. They are looking at inflation. But, you know, if it takes a hit here, you know, the messaging kind of, which can easily go wrong in Jackson Hole, I think it takes a lot of importance here. So, you know, you're going to have to really, you know, roll up your sleeves when you're out west, Tom, and ask some tough questions.
2: Where's the value in your world today?
0: I mean, so, you know, it's interesting. I would have said, you know, get defensive and kind of, you know, hide out in EM credit. But the value right now, if you're just looking at it, is really, I think, in EM credit. You know, I think you'd still want to be, you know, carrying. You've got, you know, relatively high yields relative to history. You do have a little bit of spread risk. I don't deny that. But, you know, if you believe that this twist deepening that we've seen in U.S. Treasuries can sort of undo itself a little bit, then, you know, I think that would probably be the better performer. Only because EM locals have done so well in the last few weeks. You've seen this rally in EM currencies, and I think EM locals up 2.5% year to date.
1: Mrs. Sassar emails in, thank you for asking Damien tough questions. Thank you for that, Mrs. Sassar. How's real estate look? I mean, mortgage rates really haven't moved yet, have they?
0: Well, I think they have. You know, you have to ask my colleague, Erica Edelberg. She's really our resi mortgage guru. But, you know, the thing that, you know, we're really looking at, I think, in that element of the market is we have some data points coming through this week. I think you have home sales and things of that nature. You have PCE, you have GDP. And I think all of it, when you come together and you look at the performance of REITs in the equity market, which have historically been a relatively defensive asset class.
1: Right.
0: 12.5% year to date, Tom. Geez. I mean, so, you know, I'm just saying, you know, like, you know, whatever. So, I mean, look, you know, one other thing I just point out is if you do look at the equity markets for signaling, the move in the energy sector over the last month has been, I think it's done 15 to 20%. Nobody's really talking about it. The energy stocks, right? The ExxonMobil's of the world. I mean, so, you know, I guess, yeah. And materials as well, you know, right, rightfully so. Corey Sasser just, you know, she's just writing in here saying, don't forget about materials. So she's right. Material stocks as well. So those sectors kind of stand out to me as, you know, signaling that maybe there is that's the cyclical sectors, those high beta sectors in the market, the breadth of the market's going to start to take hold here. SPW up 15.5%. Yep. Remember that. Equal weighted S&P, 15 point. It's the all-time high. So there's breadth in the market.
2: All right.
1: Yeah, I mean, it's just too much.
2: I'm speechless every time.
1: I mean,
2: I got Dan Ives and Sassar.
1: It's a perfect golf day. Why are you here?
2: Why are you in some outings?
0: I have to start working on my fantasy drafts. They're coming up soon, guys. So, you know, I have to read up on preseason, you know.
1: Are you Jets free?
0: The Jets had a pretty good, you know, they look pretty good.
1: Oh, geez.
0: I mean, this is as good as it gets for a Jets fan. Hold on, this is as good. I'm glad you bring this up. This is as good as it gets for a Jets fan. You had Gina was 7 for 7, you know, they were opening up holes on the offensive line. Even the Giants look pretty good.
2: Yep.
0: So, you know, I mean, it's still early, obviously, but, you know, we like to watch these things in emerging markets.
2: Yeah, 2 more weeks, we've got it.

0: I am celebrating by taking my winnings and paying for my entry fee into my fantasy football rotisserie draft because it's gotten quite expensive. But yeah, no, I mean, it's that's the kind of year it is. This
1: it's got tuitions to pay.
0: Okay. August is the best.
2: It's like Monday morning with Damien. Yeah. Damien Sassar, thank you. Encyclopedic thank you. There and some of these cross rates, the dynamics out there, and the real oddity of disinflation and outright deflation in China. Bloomberg Surveillance this morning brought to you by IBKR, trade election, trade climate, trade economic outcomes with IBKR prediction markets right alongside your stocks and your options. 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That was amazing. I mean, he just covered it all.
1: Yeah, you got to really pay attention when he's talking, man. He just goes a mile a minute, and I have no idea what he's talking about. I have to go back and rewind it.
2: Yeah, my summary is, you know, there's a lot of gloom out there, and dollar actually is somewhat resilient, I would say. Yep. We will see. Huge news flow, political summary. Joe Matthew, Kaylee Lyons, look at that, the 12 noon hour. From New York City, Paul Cerny and Tom Keene, worldwide, Bloomberg Surveillance.
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14: On the latest Masters in Business podcast, my conversation with Alex Morris, author of Buffett and Munger Unscripted, 3 decades of investment and business insights from the annual Berkshire Hathaway shareholder meetings.
15: I mean, there's names, like you said. I've owned Berkshire since 2011. I've owned Microsoft since 2011. Most of the positions have been in there for a period of years, so... You know, it tends to be things that I've come to know quite well and have gotten familiar and comfortable with.
14: So this raises the obvious question. When did you first become enamored of Buffett and Munger if you've been a shareholder since 2011? When did they first show up on your radar?
15: Yeah, late 2000s when I was in school and I stumbled across the letters. And actually, a buddy and I both became obsessed with it. And we were at the University of Florida and we actually drove to one of the annual meetings, which is
14: in Omaha.
15: In Omaha.
14: So it's like a 10-hour drive?
15: No, it's like 20 or 25.
14: Oh, really?
15: It's a long way.
14: Wow.
15: And we were college kids with no money, so we slept in the car, I think, one or two nights.
14: Wow.
15: So, yeah, we were...

0: We were very interested in it.
1: Wait, you're college kids, you have no money. You didn't own Berkshire A or B back
0: then. I think
1: then.
0: I bought one share, a B share, to be clear.
1: Just for the sake of getting in.
0: Yeah.
1: Right. It's open to anybody who's a shareholder. What was that first trip as college kids to the Woodstock of capitalism in Omaha?
0: I mean, it's tough to remember now. I don't know how productive the trip was, but it was more just in awe of seeing everything and, you know, really starting to learn about investing. And I didn't do much. Now when I go to a bunch of events and other things and network with people. At that time, it was walking around the convention center, eating deli bars, something like that.
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4: It's coming up on 8:40 on Wall Street from the Bloomberg Interactive Brokers Studio. I'm Alexis Christophorus. Wall Street faces a high-stakes week ahead, featuring Fed Chair Kevin Warsh at the Jackson Hole Economic Symposium Friday. And this afternoon, U.S. Treasury Secretary Scott Bessent will hold a press conference where he's expected to outline planned U.S. sanctions against Iran. Wednesday brings earnings from NVIDIA and the Fed's preferred inflation gauge. Right now, S&P futures down 14 points, Dow futures in the red by 47, and NASDAQ 100 futures down about 175 points or 0.6%. The Bloomberg Dollar Spot Index little changed at 1192.50. Brent crude sitting at 93.11 a barrel is down 1.3%, and WTI crude down nearly 2% at 85.54 a barrel. California's attorney general canceled a meeting with Paramount's Skydance representative scheduled for today to begin settlement talks over the state's lawsuit seeking to block Paramount's proposed acquisition of Warner Brothers Discovery. This is according to the New York Times. Citing a statement from the attorney general's office, the newspaper said he accused Paramount of leaking details of a meeting held on Friday and acted in bad faith. Bitcoin now at $78,618, up 1.5%. That's a Bloomberg Business Flash. Tom and Paul.
5: Alexis, thanks so much. Quickly, your pause. It's just about CNN. Is that all? Let's just cut to the chase.
6: There's a lot on there, but I tell you what it's really down to is a lot of jobs are going to be lost in Los Angeles. A lot.
5: Like 20,000.
6: Oh, my God. I mean, it's just going to be really bad. And they're already on their heels for a variety of reasons. And this is just disaster. Okay.
5: We'll catch up with this. Time's precious right now because Maureen Bossy's with us with Baringa. Her knowledge of consumption, of consumer habits, is scary. You read her notes and you're like, how do you know all that? This weekend, my abode looked like Christmas week for Amazon. Are we just using Amazon more and more and more and more?
7: It's hard to believe it's possible, but it does seem like people are leaning in more and more to e-commerce, particularly Amazon. I mean, it's one-stop shop. Similar to Walmart. But I think as we're seeing behavior change with rising gas prices, kind of gas prices that are staying at a higher price point, people are thinking differently about how they shop too. So e-commerce becomes even more attractive when you don't necessarily want to drive anywhere.
6: I have to ask, because I feel like I have to ask almost everybody, but how does AI impact shopping? How people spend money? Do I actually ask AI to do my shopping for me?
7: You can.
6: Oh, boy.
5: I do.
6: Yeah? Look at you.
5: Big time. Okay. Perplexity. Yeah, big time.
7: Yeah, right. It is changing the way that people shop. I think it's also changing the way that companies think about how they get their products in front of their consumers and also how they work with their customers. So if I'm talking about a consumer products manufacturer, how they work with their retail partners.
6: So the consumer here hanging in there, I would say more than hanging in there. I mean, it seems like the U.S. consumer is stronger than, you know, other G7 economies in general. How is that? How do you guys measure that?
7: So we're looking at a lot of macroeconomic indicators. We put out a study a few weeks ago on the U.S. consumer spending outlook, and it looks at 130 million households in the U.S.
5: Small group.
7: Yeah, just a very small sample size. And what we're seeing is that, yes, there's still growth in U.S. consumer spending, but it's not necessarily

0: all right. a positive story. If you look at the top level, sort of the aggregate, there is some growth. But if you really dig into the data, you see that, I mean, the top around 10% or 8% of U.S. households account for 25% of spend.
1: Wow.
0: So we're seeing that wealthier, more affluent individuals who own homes, aren't renting, they are staying strong. They're continuing to spend. But when you look at the bottom, you know, 10%, the least affluent individuals, they're feeling the pinch much more.
2: Yeah, Maureen Bossy with us, Lebrun Good on the American Consumer here. Futures at negative 15. The VIX was a 16 level, 15.92. So one of the British papers this week, and I'll give credit to The Telegraph, had a great cartoon of obviously a more refined woman dressed in Chanel with a full grocery cart. Except it's not funny. I mean, the fancy people can go out and buy groceries. Tell us about consumption in aisle 4 of the American grocery store.
0: Yeah, so I think that we're seeing...
2: private label? Is that like the new, like it's always been?
0: Yeah, I think people are, you know, we're in an age of information. So in the past, I think there was this belief that private label was somehow was lesser quality, right? But now we're learning that a lot of the goods are manufactured in the same facilities, and people have, you know, taken the risk, the small risk in their mind to try to trade down a little bit to private label, and they're finding that it's maybe just as good as what they had before. That doesn't mean brand doesn't matter. I mean, people have strong emotional affinities to brands.
2: So you go down to Cincinnati. What's your advice to Procter & Gamble? What's your advice to General Mills, all these major brands that seem to be really struggling?
0: My advice to them would be to continue to think about how they can both expand their profits while helping consumers afford, and also stay true to their brand identities. I mean, everything is cyclical, right? So this won't last forever. And you don't want to risk changing your brand identity for a short-term gain.
2: Yeah, one final question. You did years ago Girls Who Code.
0: Mm-hmm.
2: What was that experience like, helping girls not be afraid of technology?
0: It was really inspiring. I think, you know, growing up, I had access to technology. I'm the oldest millennial. So I grew up with dial-up internet entering my household in my living memory. So technology had always been a little bit daunting, but it's so powerful when it comes to what people can do with their lives and how they can change their lives. So working with Girls Who Code was a really cool experience, just getting that energy from younger women who are really taking it on and not afraid of it.
2: I was someone who told me it's with a vengeance they're starting to code, with a vengeance.
0: Yeah.
1: Yep.
2: I tried Python for 3 days.
0: How'd it go?
2: Is it down in flames? Don't laugh at me. I remember Fortran. Maureen, thank you so much. Maureen Bossy, she is with Baringa, driving their consumer coverage. He codes for Bloomberg Surveillance with our news from New York City, Michael Barr.
3: Thank you very much, Tom, Paul, and Alexis. Washington is prepared to announce new economic D-Day sanctions against Iran. Treasury Secretary Scott Bessent writing, the sanctions will be the single greatest financial offensive ever marshaled against an adversary, saying the goal is to sever every economic lifeline until Tehran stands alone. Iran responding with its own threats, warning if the economic war continues, not a single drop of oil will be exported through the Strait of Hormuz. The U.S. implemented a new 50% tax on imports of hundreds of Canadian items, and Canada is responding with retaliatory tariffs. Bloomberg's trade team leader, Brendan Murray.
4: It does sound like things are headed in a direction where a resolution isn't happening anytime soon. What we expect is Canada will soon announce the U.S. exports that it's hitting with its 50% tariffs to match the U.S.'s tariffs. And so the Canadian officials that speak to Bloomberg News say they're settling in for the long haul here. Could be weeks or months before they capitulate in any way.
3: Bloomberg's Brendan Murray. The fight for control of Congress is heating up. House Speaker Mike Johnson is responding to reports that Democratic Minority Leader Hakeem Jeffries met with President Trump's son-in-law and special envoy Jared Kushner recently. Johnson says the president's son-in-law is not directly involved with the White House on a daily basis. Republicans are facing headwinds in recent polls, with the midterms less than 2.5 months away. But Texas Republican Governor Greg Abbott says he's not worried.
1: There's a choice at the ballot box. And when those voters go in, they're going to choose between common sense that's offered by Republicans versus the crazy that's offered by the Democrats.
3: Democrats, meanwhile, are cautiously optimistic about their chances of winning a net gain of 3 seats they need to take control of the House. Global news 24 hours a day and whenever you want it with Bloomberg News Now. I'm Michael Barr, and this is Bloomberg. Tom, Paul, Alexis.
2: In advance of what we will see this afternoon, Michael Barr, thank you so much for that. The President of the United States with a single sentence tweet, all caps, 3 exclamation points. Iran is completely collapsing. That from President DJT here.
5: Okay.
2: Moments ago. And I guess that's anticipation of Secretary's comments this afternoon. Cy, help me here. What time is the Secretary's? Any idea? 1 o'clock, 4 o'clock? 2-ish. We're going to give you an ish. That's the way we roll ish, on surveillance on Monday. Two-ish or something. Sounds like Joe Matthew in Kaylee Lines. And, of course, we'll have much more to wrap that up. Tomorrow, Mr. Bessette with a interesting op-ed in the FT here in the recent hours as well. Futures negative 13. Good morning.
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18: This is a Bloomberg Money Minute. Stock futures are down ahead of a stacked week on Wall Street as Washington prepares to announce new sanctions the president's called Economic D-Day. The move could further add pressure to Iran's economy, which is already battered by previous sanctions and a U.S. naval blockade in the Strait of Hormuz. Oil, by the way, is also lower this morning at $85 a barrel, but gas prices ticked up a bit. AAA's got the national average now at $4.09 a gallon. California canceled its meeting today with Paramount to discuss its antitrust lawsuit against a potential merger with Warner Brothers Discovery. The state's attorney general accused Paramount of acting in bad faith for leaking details of the meeting. It's one of 12 states suing to block the deal. And Spider-Man Brand New Day scored another big win at the box office, number one now for 4 weeks in a row, adding another $39 million in ticket sales. Horror flick Insidious Out of the Further came in second in its debut with $25 million. Monica Ricks, Bloomberg Radio.
19: On a recent edition of the Big Take podcast, what Trump's tariffs mean for canned soup? Bloomberg economy reporter Sean Donnan walks host David Gura through what 8 years of tariffs have meant for steel mills, can manufacturers, food growers, and consumers.
20: You steered your car from outside of Allentown to West Virginia to a now shuttered mill to go to one of these mill towns where historically they've produced this tin plate steel. And they told you making tin plate is not worth the investment even with these new tariff protections. What was the situation there?
21: We're in West Virginia, which is
5: is a town that was literally created around a steel mill. And at one point in the 20th century, this was one of the largest, if not the largest, tin plate mill in the United States. They did all sorts of other steel there as well, but tin plate was a big part of it. At one point in the early 70s, 14,000 people worked in the Weirton steel mill. In 2024, Cleveland Cliffs, the current owners, shut down the tin mill there. The head of the United Steelworkers local there said he thought it needed about $300 million in investment just to get back up and running and be competitive. And that was the last part of the mill to be shut down, and more than 900 people lost their jobs. And as a result, America lost what had been a pretty big domestic producer. And, you know, 900 jobs doesn't feel like a lot when you're looking at the aggregate numbers for the U.S. economy. 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
2: Good morning, everyone. On equities, bonds, currencies, commodities, we'll keep you up to date right now. Sweeney with a terse note 20 minutes ago, gold up $43.
22: Yeah, $4,700 an ounce. That happened quickly. It did.
23: Kind of snuck in there.
22: Yeah, it did.
2: After a restful weekend, Alexis Christophorus, it's a podcast numerous times per day. Stock Movers, she does it best.
23: You're poking the bear here, Tom. I got to tell you, you and I were both here this weekend. So we've got shares of Alibaba, ticker symbol BABA, down 1.5% here in the pre-market. So Alibaba raised the equivalent of $10 billion in Hong Kong's biggest ever secondary share sale. And this is to help fund, guess what? Its AI, investment in AI and data centers and large language models. So the share placement is expected to dilute earnings and hurt stock performance in the near term, according to analysts. That's maybe why the stock is under pressure. Meantime, the fundraising is going to help drive AI-led growth, and the impact on earnings will be limited if the company, analysts say, can improve their AI payoffs and can prove that all of that investment is worth it in the end.
22: All right. The equity markets are open. So are the bond markets as well.
23: Exactly.
22: Big tech players. Okay. Yep. What else you got?
23: All right. Let's move to Japan. SoftBank trading in Japan down more than 5% right now. It plans $6.3 billion retail bond sale. That is the biggest by any issuer in Japan. SoftBank is looking to raise funds for its investment commitments to, I see a trend, OpenAI. Right. The seven-year bond's expected to be priced on September 4th. They're going to have an indicative coupon range here of 4.3 to 4.9%.
2: I'm glad you bring this up. Should we think that at the end of the summer, there should be a couple bond transactions this week?
22: I'm surprised. Maybe. And I think coming back from Labor Day, which is late this year, by the way.
23: It is.
2: I just noticed that.
22: Yeah, the kids on
23: September 7th is Labor Day.
22: Of course.
23: We're off.
22: Of course. Okay. Yeah, absolutely. Yeah. But I think we're going to get a bunch of equity filings as well, which could be very cool. Anthropic is the one I'm waiting for.
23: It's going to be a busy fall, guys.
22: I think it is.
23: Get some rest here. But let's remember Alphabet, Meta, Microsoft, Amazon, they're the four largest Facebook players in the data center race, and they're all out there with their raising money with the bond sales. So yep. SoftBank along for the ride. And then we've been talking about Bitcoin a lot lately, and for good reason. It has been rallying. It is now at $79,275,
22: wow,
23: so up 2.5%, which I have to tell you, earlier today it was below
22: $77,000.
23: Yep. So Coinbase, Robinhood, BitGo, they sort of are ebbing and flowing along with the price of Bitcoin. Shares of companies sort of tied to crypto are slipping today a little bit. But again, we're seeing Bitcoin come back. Also, by the way, inflows into Bitcoin ETFs hit their highest level all year long last week. So money continuing to flow in. And also just want to mention, according to the CEO of Coinbase, Brian Armstrong, he said stable coins could give people in countries battling high inflation and volatile currencies an easier way to access stronger global currencies without leaving their home countries. He's saying this could also help stable coins.
22: Interesting.
23: which I have
22: that
23: to
22: make
23: just,
22: sense.
23: I saw this story this morning on the terminal. Got to get it out there. Speaking of stable coins, you know, the Trump family has their own stable coin, USD1.
22: Okay.
23: Well, it looks like they have won preliminary approval to start a national bank. So the Trump family may have its own national bank. They are riding a wave of deregulation under the Trump administration. So it would be called World Liberty Financial if it happens. Yeah. And it plans to expand the use of its dollar-backed stable coin.
22: Okay.
23: So there you go.
2: I still don't understand stable coins. I've tried. I flunked the exam 3 times.
23: It's a lot to take in a space that's continuing. Yeah.

0: to grow and regulations trying to keep up with it.
1: Yeah, but BitDog, I mean, that's the story last week. What a surge. I guess short cover.
0: But still so far down from its high. I guess we have to always remember that, right?
1: Yeah. Okay. Yep. That was an extraordinary stock market.
2: Lots going on there.
1: I mean, it's just amazing how she does squeezes so much in. It's a podcast.
2: Yep. It's what they tell me. It's a podcast.
1: I can't state how ahead this song was. It was 2-3 years ahead years ago.

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1: Are all eyes still on American revenue growth?
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1: Good morning, everyone. Tom Keene, Paul Sweeney, Michael Barr, Alexis Christophorus across America. Coming up, a conversation on the brats. Susie Welch will join us here with my essay of the year last year. Professor Welch will join us with an update on what Alexis, help me here. Gen Z is different than millennials, right?
3: Oh, they are very different.
1: What's after Gen Z? Like, get out of bed or empty the dishwasher?
3: I have to look it up.
1: What's Gen Alpha, thank you.
3: Alpha. Oh, Gen Alpha.
1: The control room knows. Everyone in the control room is from Gen Alpha. Let's get right to it. Professor Welch with us here in a moment on the state of, I'll editorialize, the children from the Interactive Broker Studios, the Bloomberg Business Flash. Alexis Christophorus.
3: All right, thanks a lot, Tom. We've got stock futures in the red this morning. Bond yields are now turned mixed and oil is lower. Let's begin in the oil pits where Brent crude is at $93.27 a barrel, down more than 1% as traders wait for details from Treasury Secretary Scott Bessent on the U.S.'s plan to economically isolate Iran. WTI crude at $85.60 a barrel, down 1.7%. Traders are preparing for Federal Reserve Chair Kevin Warsh to speak at Jackson Hole on Friday. It's an event that takes on added significance after concerns over ballooning budget deficits and persistent inflation. We also get the Fed's preferred inflation gauge ahead of Warsh's speech. Right now, we have got S&P futures down 12 points, Dow futures down 40, and NASDAQ futures down about 180 points now, or 0.6%. NVIDIA out with earnings on Wednesday. It's also discussing investing in Perplexity in an equity round valuing the AI startup at more than $30 billion. We have got spot gold up 1.5% at $46,068, and we have got, or $46,68, not $48,000. Gee, that really be expensive for gold. Yeah, $4,668. And we have got Bitcoin up better than 2% at $79,000 now. So it's been steadily climbing all day long. That's your Bloomberg Business Flash, Tom and Paul.
1: Thanks so much. But over a decade ago, David Brooks did an essay that was just spectacular. And the nerds and the smooth people. Mm-hmm. And it was like instantly just shoe in essay of the year. And every year there's like 4, 5, 6 essays where I'm like, yeah, what am I going to do here? Which is the essay of the year? Last year was like the Brooks essay of decades ago. Complete total layup. Is Gen Z unemployable? Susie Welch, who didn't have to do this, did some serious academics around her perfect grandchildren and her dogs. How many dogs do you have?
5: I just have 3 at the moment.
1: Okay. It's a 3-dog night.
5: But yeah.
1: Okay. And Susie Welch with us of NYU and just incredible work on, you know, all the emotions that we face every day. You have a blistering update to is

0: Gen Z unemployable. Are they strivers now?
1: You know, I don't think it's blistering. I think it's fascinating. I love Gen Z. I know that they can be very, very frustrating. I get that, but I spend all day with them, and I don't want to hate on them, okay? But so I will say this. Here's the update, though. We test values. We have a psychometric tool called the Values Bridge, and it's a very clean, scientifically validated tool, and it rank orders people's values, and we can cut all the data by, we have 200,000 data points, we can cut it by generation. So last year at this time, Gen Z had achievement, which is ambition and grit and desire to win and compete, down at number 11. And actually, Tom, the good news is that over the past year, probably because of the constricting job market for entry-level jobs, Gen Z's achievement value has marched steadily up to number 6. So this should be cause for celebration in some ways, because we would like them to like to work. The complicating factor is that the value of work centrism, which is the desire to organize yourself around work, has dropped. It's number 14. Okay, so what we've got is, look, and you know, it's not just Gen Z. Their parents also have relatively low work centrism. And I think
0: it's a problem at the Keenhouse.
1: I mean, I think that it's people have a lot of trouble wrapping their hearts and souls around this concept of organizing their life around work, because they've learned the hard way that work does not love you back. Okay, you can work and work and work, and then you can get fired, or your job can evaporate. And so people are like, yeah, here's the conundrum. I want achievement. Gen Z wants achievement more than ever in recent years, the data shows, but they want to work probably less than ever.
2: Mm-hmm. How about AI? For the young folks, that's got to be almost issue number one, I would think.
1: This is what's causing it. AI is making them more ambitious because they think, okay, if all the entry-level jobs are going to go away, I'm going to fight harder for them. I've got to get something. So I think that the rise in ambition and achievement and wanting to win is from the fact that AI is coming in. They can hear the hoof, you know, the hoof beats going. Mm-hmm. But I think the desire to work and the lack of desire to work is also from AI, because they're like, what's the point? The contract is broken. I can throw myself into work and I'm still going to be outsourced at some point. And so, look, they're dealing with this. They're right on the front lines of it. And I know, please don't jump down my throat, but I feel for them. I do.
2: How's that manifesting itself in how they study in school, what they study in school, how they pursue jobs, how they think about higher education, whether it's a graduate degree, a professional degree?
1: Well, I think two things are going on at once. They're depending heavily on AI in the classroom. I had to go back to Blue Books last semester. It was just like the olden days. And then I saw their handwriting, and I was like, okay, I've got to have another solution for this. I think that they're very confused about what to study. I think schools, education, I mean, I'm not saying anything new, need to change what they're teaching. They've got to change what they're teaching, because it's really, you know, professors are caught flat-footed about what we teach. I teach a class called Becoming You, so it's kind of evergreen every semester. But even in teaching management, I now have to, which I also teach, I have to think about what they're actually learning. Mm. And I'm actually focusing more and more on people skills, and which were considered soft and sort of like, don't waste our time with the people skills. Now I'm going right back to that, saying,
0: very cool.
1: The machine will
0: it's
1: do everything.
0: It's a third rail with me.
1: Yeah, people
0: third
1: skills? Rail. Why? People. Why? Why?
0: I see so many kids that are train wrecks. And by kids, I mean people into their 30s. Where they're doing things that are complete career halt.
1: I call the, like, and what it causes is a whole demographic of sad parents. I think there's like a gigantic cohort of sad parents.
0: No. Joining us now, Alexis Christophers.
3: Oh, jeez, what an introduction. Well, I've got three Gen Zers home.
1: Right?
3: And so I definitely hear what you're saying. And, you know, is it that they are just, you know, they feel like the social contract has been broken, right? I mean, even when it comes to like being able to afford a home,
1: right?
3: They're just like, you know,
1: they think they'll never afford a home. They think I can work my rear end off and I'll never have a house. You had that promise. I don't have it.
0: Susie Welch, who is professor of management practice at NYU, my essay of the year last year, and she's just on fire dealing with Gen Z. I got 8 ways to go. Paul, get a question in here, because I got 8 ways to go with Professor Welch.
2: Well, I mean, the issues I have. 4 kids, 22 to 30.
0: Wait, stop. Guys, Sweeney has the perfect family. All four,
2: from it,
0: total
2: heads
0: screwed on.
2: They're working
0: totally
2: hard.
0: Employed, working hard. Go.
1: That's
2: Amazing. So what's the message to them? Like, what do you think is resonating with the folks that you talk to that maybe are facing some of these issues?
1: Well, I face this issue every day in the classroom because I'm helping them with career formation. And so I say something that they don't want to hear, okay? They want to be told, go learn this skill, that skill, major in this, and go get that job. That's what they want to hear. And I say,

0: I'm sorry, I'm going to say something much harder. Sit down. And what I say is the world is changing so much. We don't know what's going to happen in 6 months. We don't know where industry is going. We don't know anything. Here's something you really have to know. You have to know yourself. What are your aptitudes? Not your skills, because your skills are going to change. What are your aptitudes? Are you a generalist or a specialist? Are you a future focuser or a present focuser? You've got to know your values, like cold. Like, you can't list off the virtues that everybody has. Oh, I believe in honesty, fairness. Everybody does. I don't want to know you if you don't. What are your actual values? What are you willing to trade off? And then you have to know, I mean, here's the thing they hate hearing. They hate hearing is like, you have to understand all the conveyor belts are broken. You cannot march directly into banking or consulting the way you used to. Guess what? Open up that aperture. There's 12 megatrends. There's tons of other industries. You're not thinking about nut tree farming, the fastest growing industry in the world.
1: You're good.
2: Oh, no. She's dead on.
0: Sit by me.
2: Susie, let me take two tacks here. Robert from Brockton. Thank you for listening. 92.9 FM up in Brockton. Robert from Brockton says, the problem is because of YouTube and the influencers, they all think they're going to start at $150,000 a year. Where did this come from?
0: I have no idea, but it's true. It's true. People who have literally not a single skill, not a single day's experience come in and they've got this six figure in their head. I think it must be connected to what their parents paid for college. And they think, I got to start getting the money train going. And it's disconnected from reality, disconnected from reality.
2: Let's go to reality. Can we start? You're out of your Urbana, Illinois.
0: Yep.
2: You're a chemical engineer. You're popping $10,500 a few years ago with a $1,000 raise, if you're lucky, at Generous Electric in Pittsfield, Massachusetts. And Jack Welch said, I don't like this. And he literally quit GE before the guy above him saved him in GE.
0: But let's talk about why he quit. He quit because everybody got the same bonus at Christmas.
2: Exactly.
0: And he hated the fact that he was the best performer, which he was, and he got the same bonus as the worst performer because he was a big guy in meritocracy, okay? So, like, this whole concept of being paid more or less runs straight into the sense of equity today.
2: But so. Jack Welch, full disclosure, folks, I'm hugely biased at my father would look at Schenectady and go, Tom, GE. Anyways, I'm biased, Susie, to your former husband.
0: Yeah.
2: But the bottom line is, Paul Sweeney and I, what was your first job, Paul?
3: Washing dishes at the Parfait House.
2: Ready? Bagging groceries at Wegmans.
3: Yeah.
2: That was my first job.
0: I stocked milk at Cumberland Farms. Okay.
2: Cumbies, really?
0: I know, I did. I was so proud. I was so proud. I got fired. I got fired because I was late. I was late one day. I still can't get over it. I'm still ashamed.
1: I was a cashier at Pioneer Supermarket. There's like one in Manhattan left.
3: Okay.
1: That's how I started out.
0: Not over it.
3: So, I mean, you know, my 30-year-old twins, their first memory was 9/11.
0: Yep.
3: They went through the great financial crisis. Then the pandemic interrupted their education. I think back, I'm like, man, you guys have had it kind of rough. And I don't like to give them any...
1: I agree with you.
0: No. Get in line. Get in line. I think that I hear this all the time. You know what I hear often from my students is that, like, not from my students, but I hear from people who are Gen Z generally, not my students are excellent, but they'll say I had a tough childhood. And I'm like, let's compare. You know what I mean? It's like, there's always some excuse because it's this, I want them to take charge of their lives and get to know themselves very, very well with the sunglasses, with the rose colored glasses off.
2: The thing that drives me nuts, and I've been so advantaged with the intern program here at Bloomberg, they have really smart kids. My record is to have four people that work for me in the press conference, at the Fed press conference.
0: Wow.
2: That's very cool. But I drives me nuts when somebody in the Gen Z crew says, they're so smart. And I'm like, no, actually, they're not. How do you explain to a lot of these kids, it's, as my mother would say, slid through, that you got to get smarter fast? Your math isn't there. You didn't do STEM.
0: I don't know what smart is anymore, Tom. I don't, because the machine can do everything. And so, look, I teach my students to understand what their aptitudes are. And one of the questions I have is, do aptitudes matter anymore? Because if you don't have an aptitude, say you're not a brainstormer, that's an aptitude, okay? How quickly your brain shoots out ideas, that's actually a studied, identified aptitude.
2: What percentage of your class?
0: I mean, but the machine can do it. I mean,
2: okay, so what percentage of your class at NYU are the brainstormers, you call them, that Paul and I grew up with?
0: So brainstorming is sort of 30% of the population has very quick idea generation. 30% are sort of idea contributors. They sort of lay one good idea a year. And then most people are in between, you know, there's sort of 40%
2: so
0: in between.
2: So one in three.
0: Yes.
2: Are
0: but, you know,
2: rocking.
0: Actually, the admissions department looks for those kids. But my question is, with AI,

0: What difference does it make if you're a natural brainstormer or not? What difference does it make? You can just go to the machine and say, hey, I need five ideas in 10 minutes.
1: I don't agree.
0: But what? Why? Why do you not agree?
1: I think you've got to have an underlying set of critical thinking skills, and then AI helps you.
0: I hope that's true. But I mean, AI can do amazing things. And I think actually one thing, it's becoming a crutch so quickly. I mean, this is a real challenge for us as professors. It's like, well, what do we teach them now?
2: But, you know, there was a survey today about recruiters saying, hey, listen, I know when your resume has been written by AI. Oh. So now they're going back to old fashioned ways. They're testing people before they get the job.
0: Yeah.
2: They're looking at referrals.
0: Yeah.
2: They are talking about, you know, who knows this person best and are they really going to fit with the culture of my company?
0: Right. I know. Well, actually, it's very interesting that students come in or young people come in for interviews now and caring a huge amount about culture. And I remember when I started out as like, beggars can't be choosers. You just went in and you got the best job you could. You were sort of like, now they come in and they kind of quiz you about culture. I think that they've been trained that in college is to really ask, you know, am I going to fit with this culture? I guess back in the day, we fit ourselves into the culture of the organization.
3: So, I mean, I don't know how in your business of education,
0: yeah.
3: I don't know how you guys do it today. From the first grade through university.
0: Yeah.
3: How do you deal with AI and what?
0: Yeah, we've all been learning on our feet. So yeah. I think I remember the first time, it was maybe 2-3 years ago, and I asked a question in a quiz, and I had 80 students, and like 78 of the answers were exactly the same. Mm. They had literally cut and paste, put the question into AI. And so I came into the classroom and I said, hey, why don't you help me figure out what you would do? I put up the question,
1: right.
0: And then I clicked through after another of every single answer being the same. And I said, what would you do if you were me? They were in dead silence. Now I've just started giving quizzes in the classroom. I give a lot of oral quizzes. I think we're scrambling to figure it out. We're not sure in education what to even teach in business school anymore.
1: I got one final question with immense respect for all you've done, and with Jack and Susie Welch, it was just an incredible formative time of not striving, but just belief in the American corporate system. How do we rationalize $100,000 a year to go to college?
0: Oh, I don't know.
1: I mean, Alexis had a thing last week, or maybe it was Lisa on Bloomberg Money, on $90,000 sorority rushes. The fancy people, Susie, is just out of control.
0: I don't know how you rationalize it. And this is why some people are opting out of college. And I think this is why, you know, people are beginning to push back and say, what are you getting out of it? But I don't know how you rationalize it. I don't know which way it's going. I think every time I sort of poke around and say, like, you know, what are we going to be doing? What's the campus going to look like in 5 years? What are we going to be teaching? We're all in kind of a thrall. This is like a big bomb that's been dropped on what education has done. And education's been around doing the exact same thing for a couple hundred years. Mm. It is going through a massive upheaval. I have no answers for you. I'm in the middle of it.
3: Having sat on boards before, you have to cut the cost base, not 5%, not 10%, 30, 40, 50%.
0: I think
3: cost base, fixed cost, look around.
0: Maybe
3: that's
0: there should be 2 years of work before you go to college or something like
3: that's
0: that.
3: Crazy.
0: But I want to keep coming back to this thing is you got to know yourself. Kids come out and they have absolutely no idea what they're good at. That's a problem.
1: Yeah, in your free time, are you going to put a book together?
0: I got one coming out in March. You'll see me again. I'll be around banging on your door in March.
1: Okay, she'll be flogging it in March.
0: You will be.
1: Professor Welch, thank you so much. My essay of the year last year, I'll put it out again on Twitter and LinkedIn. Professor Management Practice at NYU. He's older than Gen Z with our news in New York City, Michael Barr.
4: Thank you very much, Tom, Paul, Alexis. Canada's currency fell against the U.S. dollar after trade talks between the two countries collapsed. The U.S.-Canada trade talks fell apart late Friday, with 50% tariffs hitting billions of dollars of Canadian goods and threatening an economic pickup expected in the coming months. Prime Minister Mark Carney vowed to retaliate in a dispute that looks poised to intensify. Bloomberg's trade team leader, Brendan Murray.
5: They're very much in a digging in their heels mode and preparing for what could be a prolonged trade conflict with the U.S.
4: Bloomberg's Brendan Murray. In a social media post this morning, President Trump posted, Iran is completely collapsing, with 3 exclamation points. It comes as Washington is prepared to announce new economic D-Day sanctions against Iran. Iran responding with its own threats, warning if the economic war continues, not a single drop of oil will be exported through the Strait of Hormuz. Officials say a fast-growing wildfire in Reno, Nevada, Sunday is uncontained. Authorities confirm several structures have been destroyed and that six people have been hurt. About 42,000 residents have

0: been ordered evacuated, including this woman.
1: Grabbed what I could. I couldn't really see anything because there was no lights. There's no power.
0: Nevada's Governor Joe Lombardo declared a state of emergency in Washoe County. Days ahead of the 25th commemoration of the 9/11 attacks, there is a continuing effort to formally identify all of the nearly 3,000 people killed at the World Trade Center. For the first time, the Medical Examiner's Office and the NYPD have identified a 9/11 victim using genetic genealogy, combining DNA testing with family trees. Dr. Jennifer Odium is a forensic anthropologist in the office of the chief medical examiner for New York City.
2: It's amazing when we get a possible new ID and then when we are able to confirm it and know that now another family is going to have that information.
0: Officials say an adult female is the newly identified victim. Global news 24 hours a day and whenever you want it with Bloomberg News Now. I'm Michael Barr, and this is Bloomberg. Tom, Paul, Alexis.
3: Michael Barr, thanks so much. Too quickly here, the New York Times this weekend with an article, three cyclists die in 1 week in hit and runs in New York City. It's been, I believe, 15 or 17 people.
4: That is just so far an this incredible year. Number.
3: It is the saddest statement, really, Paul, I've ever seen in New York City. It were like having meetings.
5: Yeah. I just, what's changed? I mean, it's always been tough, right? We've all been in this city for decades. It's always been, you have to have your head on a swivel. But now with these e-bikes, it's taken it to another level of out there. And it is crazy. Not, they come from the wrong direction. They come from a place you're not, you know, it is.
4: But there are also some erratic drivers out there.
5: Oh, totally.
4: And they're, you know, they're not minding the bikers. So it's tough in a city this large and this populated.
3: The article alludes to erratic drivers. What I know is this delusion that we're London is total delusion. I sit where I live, and I want, the first thing is you got to get helmets on. That's the first thing.
4: Amen.
3: But thank you to the New York Times for a brutal article.
5: Yeah.
3: Three cyclists die in 1 week in hit and runs in New York City. We'll have much more on that into the autumn. From New York City, Bloomberg Surveillance.
6: This is a Bloomberg Money Minute. It is a risk-off start to a busy week in the early going. We're seeing weakness in technology shares. Traders are preparing for Federal Reserve Chair Kevin Warsh to speak on Friday. That's an event that is taking on added significance after concerns over ballooning budget deficits and persistent inflation. And AI bellwether NVIDIA is scheduled to report earnings on Wednesday. We're also going to get an important read on inflation in the middle of the week. Walmart this week introducing a new women's line of clothing. It's called Scenario, and most of the items will cost less than $25. Last week, the world's largest retailer reported its weakest quarterly sales growth in over 6 years. And Treasury Secretary Scott Bessent set to announce details of the U.S. effort to economically isolate Iran later today. Tehran threatened to halt all crude exports to the Strait of Hormuz and Persian Gulf if the U.S. campaign continues. I'm John Tucker, Bloomberg Radio.
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1: Good morning, everyone across America, around the world. Thank you already for the heated responses to Susie Welch's appearance. Boy, she gets going on Gen Z. I mean, this is a topic.
2: Absolutely. Yeah.
1: How do you follow it up?
2: I know.
1: You got to find somebody with perfect children. Exactly. Tally Lichert joins us right now, Chief Market Strategist, the Wealth Consulting Group. I love your bivariate log normal look at the S&P 500. Boy. It's wicked mathy, which we would expect from Tally Lichert. But the bottom line is you have been a bull, and you say to the fearful, climb on board and enjoy the ride. Discuss why the fearful people are wrong.
3: So this is the tug of war between the positive and negative forces. And you have to give a nod to the backup in interest rates, because that's the discount rate for the bottom of the capital structure, which is the stock market. However, the coefficient on earnings tells the whole story, and that's 0.96. Mm-hmm. That's the underlying message here, and earnings are booming, guys.
2: So that's kind of where I think the market's trying to figure out, when do higher rates and maybe higher for longer become a problem for the stock market here? I think that's the question people are trying to ask here, particularly as we look to next year's earnings.
3: So my estimate of fair value, let's just pick on the 10-year Treasury mm-hmm. bond yield for a second, is about 5%.
2: Okay.
3: That wouldn't freak me out. I think that's pretty normal relative to underlying trends in inflation and history. So not a barrier to the stock market. And I think that's why we go through the exercise, Paul, because it mm-hmm. does matter. But when nominal GDP growth and sales and earnings are booming, this is very good for stocks.
2: So how are you screening these days? Are there factors that you're screening for? Are there sectors you're screening for? How are you thinking about just the broader market?
3: So from a sector perspective, the views haven't changed. Generally, we have a risk on portfolio posture. That means you want to stick to the pro-cyclical economy sensitive sectors of the market. And this is not just about seven magnificent companies mm-hmm. anymore. This is the shift in the framework from tech concentration to tech diffusion, or the 493. And it's nice to see some of the older economy cyclicals like financials and industrials and materials really leading the charge here.
1: I look, Tally, it, you know, your commitment to this market and the ups and downs of it. And it's just simply fear of missing out. And what I see is a massive divide between a quiet retail. They're in boring index funds. They're boring. Maybe they glance at Barron's every Saturday morning. And I got a frenzy of people institutionally doing fancy stuff. They're getting crushed, aren't they? The fancy people.
3: Well, it's interesting that you break it down that way, because that's kind of the way I look at it too, Tom. So on one side, you've got a mountain of cash on the sidelines, but there are some professional investor surveys out there that suggested that the professional money managers were almost fully allocated. And so I think that's really more of a tactical comment. And so any kind of seasonal weakness, Tom, that we get right here, I think as long as the earnings remain strong, should be thought of as a gift, not a punishment.
2: What do you expect to hear? What do you think the market needs to hear from our Fed chairman out there and wherever they go in Wyoming?
3: So my message has been, do no harm, guys. Just don't cause any more damage than is absolutely necessary. Again, I think, you know, my message has been water finds its own level. So I'm okay with the level of rates right where they are, not a barrier for stocks.
1: Well, Yardeni says it. I mean, tell you, this is really important. And that people with, you know, with no hair in their head, I mean, we understand that we're like back to normal.
3: Yeah.
1: You know, like Yardeni says. Yeah. I mean,
3: what were our parents thinking when they bought homes when rates were double digits, right?
1: I mean, it's a really, really...
3: It's all relative.
1: Yeah. What's your distinction here in the autumn? What, you're writing a 12-page essay, and you got to find a distinction to be optimistic forward. What is it?
3: Well, don't challenge me. I could actually do that, Tom, if you've got the patience. I think the idea is that there's still a lot of fear and doubt amongst the investment community.
1: I agree. I mean, it's not exuberance. We're not like Schiller exuberance.
3: Not at all. And I've got some measures that when they flash, I'll let you know and we'll come back.
1: Please drop by.
3: Yeah. we're not there yet.
1: When was the last time you were bearish?
3: 2022, the beginning of that year.
1: Beginning of that year before the October low.
3: Yes. And in fact, today is a very different environment. In many ways, the exact opposite of what we had back then. We had a hostile Fed. Now the Fed is, I would say, relatively neutral to supportive. Broader financial conditions are accommodative, and earnings are booming. Back then, they were collapsing. Very different.
1: Yep. Telly, thank you so much. Telly Lejeune with us this morning. Can't say enough about his work. He has been on board this bull market, the Wealth Consulting Group. Future sort of all morning sluggish, I'll call it, negative 10. As we open for trading, the VIX has given me a 15.85. Alexis Christophorus. That was a hydrocarbon brain freeze.
4: I like it.
1: Alexis Christophorus, right. Good morning. It's because you and I took the whole weekend off.
4: That's why.
1: The stock opening here. Alexis,
4: our heads
1: please,
4: are spinning.
1: Save
4: all right.
1: Us.
4: We are in anticipation mode on Wall Street as we wait to hear from Treasury Secretary Scott Bessent this afternoon, Fed Chair Kevin Warsh at Jackson Hole on Friday. First, though, we got to get through today. And right now, we have a mixed start to our open. S&P futures are not futures, they're just the S&P 500 now. They are down 17 points. Dow Jones Industrial Average up about 6.5, and the NASDAQ composite down 140. NASDAQ 100 down 245 points in the first minute of trading. We have got oil lower, but off their lows of the morning. Brent crude down about 1% at $93.55 a barrel. West Texas Intermediate down 1.25 at $85.90 a barrel. Bloomberg Dollar Spot Index up about 0.1% at $11.92.71. Japanese yen down 0.1% at $159.14 against the U.S. dollar. Bitcoin up 2% now, bumping up against $79,000. Yields are lower. The 10-year at 4.7, 30-year 5.23. Let's throw in the 2-year. We haven't talked about that much, but the 2-year yield basically unchanged at 4.23%. Taking a look at NVIDIA, it is barely budging here ahead of its earnings on Wednesday, and we have got spot gold up 1.5% at $46.73 the ounce. That is your opening bell report, Tom and Paul.
1: Alexis, thank you so much. And good morning, Alex Steele as well. Just love what she's doing. She's out there consulting and
2: awesome.
1: She's very hydrocarbon.
2: Yes, she is.
1: You know, she's probably going down to the Jurgen soiree. And
2: I'm sure she is. She's all about the energy more.
1: Paul Sweeney, a moment with you into football season on the state of streaming. Mike, as I said this the other day, I think we're getting used to it.
2: I think we are. People are. This is becoming a bigger part of it. And I think the leagues or the NFL has always had a strategy of having multiple broadcast partners so that they can simply compete against each other for the product.
1: So that energy is still there. Everybody wants on board.
2: Yep. And they're putting up, you know, they're going to have an 18th game soon. So there'll be even more inventory to sell, more games. The big, big thing I think the industry is waiting for is when will the NFL take one of their Sunday afternoon packages, the 1 o'clock or the 4 o'clock package, which is with the traditional, you know, CBS or the Disney ABC ESPN thing or NBC. Take one of those packages and put that on streaming. That will be something.
4: Well, you know what? I'm already confused, at least when it comes to baseball. Look, there are a lot more games in baseball, but I find myself going, where is tonight's game?
2: Exactly,
4: I don't know. So I go to Prime. Oh, it's not there. Yeah. For me, I go to the Yes Network. Well, it's not there. Where on earth could it be?
1: Yep. I agree.
2: Yep.
1: I agree with that. Okay, so I looked this up. Thank you, Google Gemini, for helping out with this morning. 30-second commercial spot, Super Bowl 2027, sold out. $10 million.
4: Yep. Wow. That's got to be
1: for
4: a record.
1: 30 seconds.
2: Yep.
1: $20 million every minute.
2: Yep. It's just extraordinary. So, and what does that tell you? It tells you live sports have huge value, maybe outsized value. And that is what's keeping the Fox Corporation, which owns The Fox broadcast.

0: thing. I mean, they're leaning into stuff that's been tried and true, news and live sports.
1: So who's going to cover, help me here, Alexis, who's the basketball player for the Knicks?
2: Brunson?
1: Oh, Jalen.
0: Yeah.
2: Like,
1: Jaylen. Who's going to cover opening game of the Knicks?
0: I don't know. Oh, that's the big network's got that whole day.
2: Oh, it's
0: got
2: to be a
1: huge show. 76ers Knicks.
0: Yeah.
1: Yes, Alexis Christophers will be there. Priceton, other worthies as well. Red and green in the screen right now. Dow up 67 points. Bloomberg surveillance.
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19: I think we can assume that there will be some talks resuming at some point. I'm not sure exactly when those will be, but certainly that window does allow for some wiggle room. And I would say, Carney, I think this was a strategic move for him to very abruptly walk away from these talks, say these weren't working for Canada, and essentially put the U.S. Unusually on the back foot in how they're going to respond to this. And so I think, again, because of the economic relationship between these two countries, that's very well known. There will be talks that resume at some point. But again, the political statement, I think, is just as important, if not more so, than the economic one at this point.
18: In terms of that political statement, do you see a desire on the U.S. side to get this resolved before the November midterms, given some of the comments you've heard in particular from the likes of Republican Senator Susan Collins saying the impact that tariffs could have on her state?
19: Sure. I mean, a lot of northern states rely on this trade relationship with Canada, and a lot of them rely on energy relationships with Canada as well. And the energy sector, we know, is already feeling the squeeze from the Iran war and whatnot. So even though not all these sectors are immediately implicated in this first round, if this does escalate further and deepen, these northern states and the U.S. more broadly is going to feel the impacts of this at a time when, when that economic squeeze is already coming from from what's happening in other parts of the world.
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3: It's coming up on 9:40 on Wall Street. I'm Alexis Christophers from the Bloomberg Interactive Broker Studio. Wall Street is kicking off the week on a cautious note. We have got stocks mixed right now as traders await details of U.S. sanctions against Iran. While gearing up for NVIDIA's results due out on Wednesday and then Federal Reserve Chair Kevin Warsh's speech at Jackson Hole on Friday. Right now, we have got the S&P 500 down 23 points. Dow Jones Industrial Average up about 70, being led higher by shares of United Health, Visa, and American Express. NASDAQ Composite down 170 points, but the NASDAQ 100 is down 320, being led lower by some of the chip makers. NVIDIA down 1.25%. We've got Marvel down about 7% right now, but crypto-related companies are mixed. Coinbase up about 0.33%. BitGo is down 1.33%, and we've got Strategy now up by 1.5%. This is just sort of a reflection of all the volatility we've been seeing in Bitcoin, which is up more than 1.33% now at $78,437. Brent crude at $93.44 a barrel, down 1%. WTI crude down 1.5% at $85.83 a barrel. And that is your Bloomberg Business Flash. Tom and Paul.
4: Alexis, thanks so much. Of course, the publishing event of the year is Taylor Swift's book coming out. It's a coffee table book. Taylor Swift, A Life.
5: Oh, okay.
4: It's coming out.
5: There you go.
4: Right behind it, coming out, James Seifert in, you know, he's like Cher now. The title in the book is going to be Belchunas.
5: Okay.
4: So, you know, he's dropped Eric. Eric Belchunas joins us in studio celebrating coming out Both Sides of the Coin. Cute. Okay. Are we more enthused with BitDog and ETFs after going from 100 to 70?
5: Well, I would say the sentiment's still a little edgy. You know, it was very enthused the first year out of the gate. I mean, all the ETFs broke records. It went to 125,000. It returned 450% in 2 years flat. Way too much.
4: Right.
5: Had to sell off a little bit. But then it's been in the doghouse for a while. And it almost, every time it goes in the doghouse, people are like, yeah, BitDog. People are like, okay, this is finally it. But I'm telling you, right, this is the Rocky Balboa of assets. It's come down. It's come back from 7% or 8, 70% drawdowns. I think you have to respect that. It's 17 years old, coming back from seven of those. You know what else comes back from big drawdowns of 50%? Berkshire, Apple, Google,
4: agreed,
5: Tesla,
4: well,
5: studs,
4: well,
5: Florida
4: said,
5: real estate.
4: Okay, 256 pages. What do you say in this book I need to know?
5: The big thing is you have to understand currency debasement, debt, the silent tax of inflation. Ever since the U.S. severed the gold standard, how has the government just basically taken what was supposed to be economic pain medication, right? The ability to manipulate the currency. They got addicted to that medication. And so they constantly spend money. The debts run wild. And the basically that situation of the debasement as a easy tax on the population, you have to get your head around that. Once you get your head around that, you can see a purpose for Bitcoin. I also want to go over the fact that the ETF, in my opinion, solve the intermediary problem, because one of Bitcoin's biggest problem wasn't the Bitcoin network itself. It was all these shady intermediaries, you know, these like 29-year-old dudes, you know,
4: totally
5: dressing
4: agree,
5: like 12-year-olds.
4: Ken Rogoff would,
5: you know,
4: agree
5: with
4: FTX, that.
5: And then the latest one, Cold Card. A lot of these people don't know how to run a company, really, right? They're not to be totally trusted. In comes BlackRock. We could say the adults have arrived. Now you got Larry Fink, Fidelity, and many others who will custody and deal with your Bitcoin. They're not messing around. So we think now is the time to take a fresh look at it because it's safer and way cheaper than ever was.
6: Here's a headline that gets me. BlackRock draws first blood in QQQ. I don't know how many Qs it is. Smackdown for the ages. It's a great title. What does it mean?
5: Yeah. So Invesco has had a monopoly on the NASDAQ 100 index. This is like having, you know, Boardwalk and Park Place a monopoly, right? This is like the greatest asset. It's the highest revenue generating ETF, QQQ. But NASDAQ changed its deal and it's now going to license it to BlackRock and State Street. So they come in, they're cheaper now. They're, I think, 12 and 10 basis points, and the Q's is, I think, 20-ish, 18. Okay. So this is a great old school smackdown. This is what you love about ETFs. It is hell for issuers. They're in here just, you know, fee warring to like there's no money to be made. Well, of course, the investors love this because now they can get the NASDAQ 100 for 10 basis points. And BlackRock has already started

0: to see about $400 million come over to its fund. So what we're going to see going forward is the Qs will be like the S&P 500 space, where they're going to have a huge fee war fight. Investors will benefit. But for us analysts, it's fun to see and monitor a smackdown like this, because it's constant conflict. Who will take more of the assets? And right now, the Qs is really interesting because, again, it's the highest fee-earning ETF in the world. And so you finally have competition on something that was a monopoly.
1: And they can use the same QQQ thing?
0: Well, I think BlackRock's is IQQ. I know, it's not as catchy. But still, saving 8 bips for cost-obsessed yes, investors, yes. That's pretty catchy.
1: All right, what's the new secret sauce out there that you're looking at these days?
0: Okay, here goes Tom's. His head might explode.
2: Okay.
0: NHL team ETFs. So hockey team ETFs. So you're going to be able to short the Rangers if you want. I know I'm going long the Flyers.
1: Oh, boy.
0: So they now have two issuers who have come out with all 32 NHL team ETFs. There's a company that does futures on these teams. And basically, the futures respond to wins, losses, playoffs, and then a bunch of other stuff that can happen with the team.
3: Is like good gambling? Trades.
0: Oh, totally. Yeah, I mean, well, there's a lot we could define as gambling.
3: Is Polymarket and Kelce any different than Caesar's Palace?
0: No. Yeah, I mean, but you could argue some stuff going on in the derivative space and single stock investing even. There's a lot of, you know, where does gambling end and investing begin? You know, Bogle, I remember I interviewed him once. He said, I think 3% turnover is ridiculous. You know, and most people would find that like crazy. Right. And, you know, so I think most people, there's a bifurcation right now. 80% of their portfolio is in, like you said, boring index funds. But they like to speculate with the other 20% to keep themselves busy while the paint dries on the other index funds, because it takes a long time to compound.
3: I got 30 seconds. Have I seen you since Field of Dreams? That was like lights out.
0: Yes, that was really cool.
3: That was like
0: cool.
3: So damn good.
0: So was that Kyle Schwarber walk-off home run last night. They scored 6 runs with 2 outs in the ninth.
3: I mean, you're loving the Phillies.
0: Even I saw that, and I'm not even a fan, but I caught it in my feed. It was great.
3: You love to see it. Thank you so much for the book coming out. And when's the book out?
0: November. Yeah.
3: Okay, good. This is in the movie.
0: You can pre-order
3: it
0: now, though. So what is this book? It's called Both Sides of the Coin, it's available for pre-order. Yeah, it's on Bitcoin and the tokenization of Wall Street, so it's got a all-encompassing.
3: Yeah.
0: We worked hard on it. It's really good. We interviewed 35 people. And me and James Seifert, my partner in
3: Bitcoin. Gotta go. Bar's loaded with news. Eric Balchunas, thank you for coming in on a Monday. Also in on a Monday with our news in New York City, Michael Barr.
4: Thank you very much, Tom, Paul, and Alexis. The trade war between the U.S. and Canada is escalating after negotiations collapsed last Friday. President Trump announced 50% tariffs on Canadian imports over the weekend. Canada responded, saying starting September 8th, they will impose a 50% tariff on U.S. goods, including electronics and plywood. Michael Howard owns a custom furniture shop in Warren, Michigan.
5: We're a small family-owned business. We just can't absorb that impact of cost, so we have to pass it down to our customers and essentially give them the decision, like, are you okay with moving forward on this project with this dramatically increased cost of lumber?
4: Meanwhile, Canadian Prime Minister Mark Carney is designing a domestic aid package to help businesses hurt by U.S. tariffs. In a social media post this morning, President Trump posted, Iran is completely collapsing. It comes as Washington is prepared to announce new economic D-Day sanctions against Iran. Iran responded with its own threats, warning if the economic war continues, not a single drop of oil will be exported through the Strait of Hormuz. It's been nearly 2 weeks since severe storms knocked out power to homes and businesses in Gary, Indiana, and there are about thousands of people still without power. Shelves at grocery stores have also been stripped bare. Gary Mayor Eddie Melton says that he believes not enough power utility workers were staged at the beginning of the storm.
6: It's unacceptable. We've communicated that to our utility company. We've had to create an emergency shelter. We've been providing food for residents.
4: Many parts of the community are also still dealing with cleanup, and some residents say they don't have the resources to repair their homes. Global News, 24 hours a day, and whenever you want it, with Bloomberg News Now. I'm Michael Barr, and this is Bloomberg. Tom, Paul, Alexis.
3: Michael Barr, thanks so much. The president tweets moments ago, Canada will be treated like a state no longer. We don't need Canada. They need us. Good morning to the legacy.

0: See in wonderment of Daniel Fuss of Luma Sales, Quebec Hydro, electric exports from Canada, New York, Vermont, Minnesota, Maine, and Michigan, and a bit more to Washington State in California. Doug Ford of Toronto, like their governor, provincial head, just says, let's tariff the electricity. Oh, it's a whole new world.
1: President Trump hikes tariffs on Canadian cars, steel to 50% on January 1.
0: 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From New York City, Bloomberg Surveillance.
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10: 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And then if the economy is weakening, which it will eventually for some reason, then we could end up in a stagflationist situation.
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11: This is a Bloomberg Money Minute. The major stock indexes are mixed in the early going. Traders are also preparing for Federal Reserve Chair Kevin Warsh to speak on Friday. It's an event that's taking on added significance after concerns over ballooning budget deficits. And NVIDIA is scheduled to report earnings on Wednesday. We'll also get an important read on inflation in the middle of the week. The Treasury Secretary Scott Bessent is set to announce details of the U.S. effort to economically isolate Iran later today. Tehran, meantime, has threatened to halt all crude exports through the Strait of Hormuz and Persian Gulf if the U.S. campaign continues. Now, the new mission for casino operators look less like casinos. New developments are emphasizing outdoor spaces and amenities. Older gaming halls are remodeling to add natural light. Upscale restaurants and gathering places like bowling alleys. In particular, they're targeting a generation of newly legal gamblers who've gotten used to doing everything, including betting, from their living rooms. I'm John Tucker, Bloomberg Radio.
12: On a recent edition of the Odd Lots podcast, Joe Weisenthal and Tracy Alloway speak with philosopher Nick Bostrom about understanding AI's future.
13: Nick, you have two books that deal with these tail risk scenarios now. So one is this idea of deep utopia and AI is going to solve all our problems. And then you also have superintelligence, which seemed to paint a different scenario where AI poses a physical and possibly existential danger to humanity. Which one do you think we're closer to?
14: We are somewhere in the middle, maybe. So the first one was superintelligence. It came out in 2014, and I had been working on it for 6 years before that. And at that time, the whole notion of having human level or even super intelligent machines was generally just ignored, or people dismissed it as science fiction. And it seemed to me clear that this would one day happen if science and technology were allowed to continue on a wide front. We would eventually figure out how to make smart algorithms and build big computers. And that once we succeeded with that, we would then be faced with a bunch of challenges, including this alignment problem of how you can sort of design a mind more brilliant than any human and still steer it so that it will actually have an impact on the world that is beneficial. So that, I guess, with many other developments, helped eventually build a kind of global conversation. And so now all the frontier labs have research teams trying to develop scalable methods for AI control. And the conversation really has kind of swung, and there's like this rise of people really worried about what will happen. And I thought it might be time to have a look at the other side of the coin, like what happens if things actually go well.
12: That's what's on a recent edition of the Odd Lots podcast. Listen to the

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2: Good morning, everyone. Isabel Lian. Good to have her with us today. Off a platform of 39, maybe 4,000, I'm going to call it a 15% pop in gold. Yep. You're looking at this dreaded word debasement. Explain what debasement is. And now gold at 47.23 says, oh my.
3: So debasement is when basically investors, it's the idea that investors buy assets that are expected to hold or increase their value when fiat currencies lose their power. So think of it as a bet against long-term purchasing power of money, kind of. And then usually the classic debasement assets are gold, obviously, real estate, equities, and BitDog. We have to make BitDog fit in.
2: I wouldn't do that, but okay.
3: That's what the proponents say. That's the point of Bitcoin. Because again, it's the fixed maximum, so we'll have 21 million coins, et cetera, et cetera, et cetera. But that's where you see gold pop. Bitcoin also pop. I think it saw its best week in 3 years last week.
2: See how she does that? She does Yul Brynner journalism from the King and I, et cetera.
3: If Bitcoin pops, you see the whole of X light up. Of course, you know, when the coin is down, everyone's quiet. But when it's up, you see the diehard evangelist suddenly tweet like there's no tomorrow. Even Ray Dalio, which is hardly a crypto evangelist, saying, oh, okay, we're seeing an unsustainable debt spiral. Then you're seeing Michael Saylor, of course, posting a meme with him in the nightclub with a B on his shirt.
4: Oh, I see.
3: And the HODL chats. Chance, hold on to dear life.
4: They so reports are saying this is, you know, I guess Treasury Secretary Bessent coming in and making the moves he made last week. Is that negative for the U.S. dollar? Is that what some of the concerns are? So I'm going to sell the U.S. dollar and buy gold or Bitcoin, that type of thing?
3: I think I'm actually not sure how it will affect the dollar. The dollar weakened, but yep, gold and Bitcoin rallied. So again, it reinforced that the basement trade is fueled by, again, the swelling deficits of the U.S. But a lot of people really were saying, okay, this is why Bitcoin is here again.
4: Bitcoin, the true believers, it seems like they just never sell. I'm like, Eric Balchunas will tell you, oh, it's just the speculative money that sells.
3: Yes.
4: And there is a core group of people that own this asset through thick and thin.
3: You will own it and you will never let it go. I mean, we can go wonky, but some even, they would just never let it go.
2: And we lost Dorsey Wright this week, folks. Tom Dorsey of Dorsey Wright. I can't say enough about Tom Dorsey's impact on technical analysis relative strength analysis. I just brought up the Dorsey chart on gold, and I didn't get a cathartic sell-off in gold. So when you guys look at gold, are there a lot of people saying bull market up, up, and away? Or is it sort of unloved here with this surge?
3: I think gold is now at their three-month high. That's really a lot of analysts I talk to, and if you read Bloomberg News, they see more scope for macro money to pivot quite heavily into the precious metal. They see more scope for money to pivot into the heavy metal. Basically, they expect it to probably still go higher. I mean, gold is really interesting. ETFs that are tracking gold added more than 28 tons last week.
2: They actually hold gold.
3: Yes, of course. They hit 56,000 an ounce. You know, in countries like in Asia, gold is the... Like, my mom doesn't have stocks. She buys gold.
2: Speaking of your mom, have you seen Goldfinger?
3: No, I've seen a gold bar.
2: The movie.
3: Seen a gold bar.
2: Goldfinger is of the three original movies before it became like a big deal.
3: Big deal.
2: You know, it's like Simple Clean. You should see Goldfinger if you're going to write on gold.
3: I'll add it to my list of Tom Keene homeworks.
2: Yeah, okay.
3: Along with the 10 books he recommended.
2: Yeah, but Goldfinger is more important than any of the 10
3: really?
2: Books.
3: Okay.
2: If you're writing about gold, it's got a great scene on Fort Knox and all that.
3: I want to go there on a field trip.
2: Yes. Oh, really?
3: Yes.
4: A bit of security issue. Okay.
3: After Jersey, we'll go there, and after Costco.
2: Isabel Lee, thank you so much, and thank you for helping out Friday as Mr. Sweeney enjoyed the day off. What are we doing? We're playing some Laurel Canyon stuff, I guess.

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1: From ABC News, I'm Mike Dubusky. This afternoon, Treasury Secretary Scott Bessent is going to announce new sanctions on Iran, what the Trump administration has been calling an economic D-Day. ABC's James Longman has more.
2: Treasury Secretary Scott Bessent says the goal is to, quote, sever every economic lifeline until Tehran stands alone. Now, Iran is warning that if the economic war continues, quote, not a single drop of oil will be exported through the Strait of Hormuz. Despite the rhetoric and the ongoing U.S. blockade on Iranian ports, we are now approaching 6 months since the U.S. and Israel launched their attacks on Iran, and there is no sign of a resolution.
1: From a sanctions standoff with Iran to a growing trade war with Canada, President Trump now threatening new tariffs on that country, set to take effect January 1st. In a post just now on social media, the president says those import duties will apply to cars, trucks, and steel. That's in addition to tariffs that came down this weekend after trade negotiations between the two sides collapsed.
3: Canadian Prime Minister Mark Carney declaring his country is at war with the U.S.
4: You're at war when you get attacked. We got attacked.
3: President Trump has now imposed a 50% tariff on $20 billion of Canadian goods, including hockey sticks, furniture, textiles, building supplies, and alcohol. Trump writing on social media, Canada wants the benefits of being a state without being one. Canada firing right back, accusing the Trump administration of throwing curveballs at the 11th hour of negotiations.
1: ABC's Rachel Scott. It's been nearly 2 weeks since severe storms knocked out power to homes and businesses in Gary, Indiana, but thousands of people are still without power. Eddie Melton, the mayor, says he believes the power utility didn't do enough.
5: It's unacceptable. We've communicated that to our utility company. We've had to create an emergency shelter. We've been providing food for residents.
1: And the Hawk Fire in Nevada now churning through 15,000 acres. 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
7: Delays are possible to and from the Little Rock area this afternoon, with scattered showers and thunderstorms and temperatures around 87 degrees. We also have some delays getting in and out of Houston later this afternoon due to scattered showers and thunderstorms. Otherwise, it's partly sunny and near 98 degrees in Houston. Showers and thunderstorms, they may cause some delays if you're trying to get to or from Buffalo this afternoon. Temperatures in Buffalo around 73. Few showers and thunderstorms are also possible in Des Moines. Looks like Des Moines is going to be around 86. Afternoon showers and thunderstorms may delay travelers headed to Orlando. Otherwise, sunshine and a high of 93. Travel conditions look good to and from Chicago. Sunny this afternoon, 79. Sunshine in St. Louis in 83. I'm Rob Carolyn, and that's your Bloomberg Travelers Forecast. 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
1: The White House ballroom project was going to be put on hold, but now construction is back underway after an order from Supreme Court Chief Justice John Roberts.
8: This was, to be clear, a temporary brief stay of this lower court order that would have halted construction effective Friday afternoon. So, yes, it's status quo. They are, as President Trump has said, building 24/7 on the East Wing project, 250 workers around the clock racing to get this thing done.
1: ABC's Devin Dwyer. That stay isn't a final decision. Courts are still deciding whether the $400 million project needs congressional approval. Police are now investigating a break-in at the home of Dallas Cowboys star CeeDee Lamb. ABC's Sophie Flay with the latest.
9: Police say Lamb's Texas home was burglarized while he was 1,400 miles away at training camp in California. They say the suspect broke in through a window and took several high-end personal items. The Fort Worth Star-Telegram, citing police records, reports four luxury bags were stolen, worth more than $300,000. No arrests have been made.
1: And the surface of the sea is at its highest temperature ever, according to a new analysis from the Copernicus Climate Change Service. The organization finding the daily average global sea surface temperature hit 69.98 degrees Fahrenheit this weekend, the

0: highest value on record. It comes as potentially historic El Nino conditions take shape. Mike Dubusky, ABC News.
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3: 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We are streaming live on YouTube and on Bloomberg.com as well. Scarlett Fu and Paul Sweeney, this is the Bloomberg Intelligence program. A busy week coming up. Lots of economic data. We got some earnings out of NVIDIA. Got Jackson Hole. A lot happening this week. We're going to kick off the show today. Check in with Derek DeCluet. He is executive editor for Canada for Bloomberg News. More tariff news, even just in the last couple of minutes. We'll break it all down. Anna Rothbun, she is the CEO and founder of Grenadilla Advisory. Get her thoughts on these markets. Ed Ludlow, Bloomberg Tech co-anchor. Get the top tech stories here. I saw Alibaba raised $10 billion U.S. from a share sale in Hong Kong. So they'll be spending more on AI. What else is new? Michael McKee, Bloomberg International Economics and policy correspondent will come up and give us that preview of Jackson Hole taking place later this week. So a lot happening here. 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Let's get a breakdown of what's happening in the marketplace. We can do that with Alexis Christophers.
5: All right. Thanks a lot, Paul. Just moments ago, President Trump pledged to double the auto tariff on Canadian vehicles and parts starting next year, escalating the spiraling trade fight between the two economies. Meantime, tech stocks are dragging equities mostly lower here in a risk-off start to a week stacked with high-stakes geopolitical and economic events. The S&P 500 is down 27 points. The NASDAQ is off 241 and the NASDAQ 100 tumbling nearly 400 points. But the Dow Jones Industrial Average managing to stay in the green here with a gain of 112 points or 0.2%, led higher by healthcare stocks, also American Express and Visa pushing things along there. WTI crude oil now below $86 a barrel, with the market waiting to see the U.S. economic isolation plan for Iran. Treasury Secretary Bessent will be releasing those details at 2 p.m. Wall Street time. Chip stocks front and center ahead of NVIDIA's highly anticipated quarterly results on Wednesday. Bloomberg is also reporting that NVIDIA notified major customers of server price increases exceeding 15% for early 2027 shipments. That's amid an ongoing chip shortage. Shares of NVIDIA down 2.5%. Other chip stocks lower as well, including Intel and AMD. Now, we've also got a mixed picture for a lot of the crypto-related companies. Coinbase, Strategy, BitGo. That's amid more volatility for Bitcoin, which is up now 1.8% at 78,821. And the Chinese fast fashion brand Shein is seeking to raise nearly $2 billion in its long-awaited Hong Kong IPO. Shein says it plans to use the proceeds to do things like enhance technology, invest in marketing, and expand its brand awareness. For on-demand news 24 hours a day, subscribe to Bloomberg News Now wherever you get your podcasts. I'm Alexis Christophorus. That's a Bloomberg Business Flash. Paul and Scarlett.
3: All right, Alexis, thanks so much. Appreciate that. It is Scarlett Fu and Paul Sweeney. We're live here in our Bloomberg Interactive Broker Studio, streaming live on YouTube as well. Red and green on the screen, as Alexis was just reporting. Let's take a look at some of the stocks on the move today. We can do that with Christine Aquino, Managing Editor for Markets Live. She joins us here in studio. What are you looking at, Christine?
6: All right, well, let's kick it off with Paramount Skydance, the ticker PSKY. Whoa. That is very much in the red today. Those shares are down 0.9%, and that is because we got the New York Times reporting that the California Attorney General has canceled a meeting with representatives of Paramount. That meeting was supposed to happen today, and they were meant to be discussing a settlement of the state's lawsuit to block Paramount's proposed acquisition of Warner Brothers. We're still talking about this merger. I can't believe it. Yeah. But, you know, looks looks like that is another speed bump in this process, because now the AAG has canceled a meeting and is accusing Paramount of leaking and misrepresenting earlier settlement discussions. You know, Bloomberg Intelligence's own Geetha Raghunathan was weighing in on this on the weekend, and she said that, you know, the settlement talks could be a positive catalyst because that creates the first credible path to closing ahead of the March 2027 antitrust trial. But with this latest development, that is probably all in doubt now.
7: You know, for so long, everyone thought this was going to be a slam dunk, given how close some of the participants in this deal are with the current Trump administration. But it's turning out not to be
8: The states, you know, who knew that the states had so much power? We don't see that very often. Usually when the feds sign off on it, that's it. But here we go.
6: Yeah.
8: Okay, we'll keep an eye on that one. What else?
6: All right, let's take a look at Ulta Beauty. That is a stock in the green, so ticker ULTA. And those shares are now up more than 3% at the moment. So holding on to some of their opening gains. We've seen a lot of volatility in that stock ahead of their earnings due on August 27th, so later this week. And the options market currently looking at a move of more than 7% following those earnings results. We did get Bloomberg Intelligence's Lindsay Dutch weighing in and previewing those earnings, saying that, you know, their fiscal second quarter revenue growth probably exceeded the 5% average implied for the second quarter to fourth quarter by their full year guidance. Key number to watch is, of course, going to be organic sales gains. That reached high single digits in the first quarter, but may have moderated in a second quarter because of tougher comparisons and, of course, rising energy prices, keeping pressure on discretionary spending.
7: All right. And Christine, let's take a look at some memory names. You've got SanDisk.
6: Yeah, SanDisk, one of the worst performers, or the worst performer on the S&P 500 at the moment, Scarlett. So those shares are down 9.9%, just shy of 10%, which they were down by that much earlier. So ticker SNDK really not having a good day today. And as you mentioned, you know, this is part and parcel of a larger decline in memory and storage stocks. Investors, again, kind of questioning the longevity of the AI trade and whether there are enough positive fundamentals to keep this going. We'll, of course, get a read of that more with NVIDIA's earnings later this week. But, you know, as far as SanDisk is concerned, Bloomberg Intelligence's Jake Silverman did say that, you know, they have a smoother cycle on track. They are supported by long-term contracts that cover about 67% of their fiscal 2028 bits. They have across 10 customers, so a broad base there. And gross margin is around 80% of floor pricing. So, you know, for this company specifically, seems like they have enough going for it. It's just they're getting swept up in this broader story of doubts over the AI trade today.
7: Yeah, and those doubts are taking it down 10% on the morning so far. Christine, thank you so much. Christine Aquino is our managing editor for our Markets Live coverage. You can check out her work on MLiveGo on the Bloomberg Terminal. And for more conversations like this, subscribe to our Stock Movers reports. These are 5-minute audio reports on the biggest winners and losers in the stock market. 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All right, we have a trade war now between the U.S. and Canada. Former Canadian Deputy Prime Minister Chrystia Freeland says Canada believes it can reach a deal with the U.S. that benefits both sides, but says President Trump's approach to negotiations could stand in the way. Freeland told Bloomberg this weekend that the current dispute is not about, quote, dominance and submission. And she warned Trump's approach is a problem not only for Canada, but for the U.S. as well.
9: We don't see this as a zero-sum game. We don't see this as about dominance and submission. We think we can reach a deal that works for both parties. I think at heart, that is not President Trump's view. And that is a real problem. And it's a problem not only for Canada, it's a problem for the United States.
7: That was Chrystia Freeland, former Deputy Prime Minister of Canada, speaking to Bloomberg this weekend. Let's bring in our executive editor for Canada based in Toronto. Derek DeCloet joins us now from our offices there. So, Derek, we have a trade war, I guess, at hand now, although I suppose negotiations could change that. Are the two sides negotiating at all at this point, or have they kind of, you know, put their negotiators to rest for the moment and are moving forward with this trade war?
10: No, everything is paused for the moment. Mm. I mean, there were quite intensive talks for a couple of weeks, really. Canada's minister responsible for U.S. trade, a guy named Dominic LeBlanc, you know, one of the most recognizable politicians in Canada, has spent most of the past couple of weeks in Washington trying to hammer this out. But then it all fell apart on Friday night. And there's, as far as we know, nothing new scheduled.
8: So the, I guess the most recent news coming out from President Trump, Trump hikes tariffs on Canadian cars, steel to 50% on January 1. Does January 1

0: mean anything to you? Is that significant here?
1: Well, it's after the U.S. midterm elections. That's one point of significance. Obviously, that also creates a window of time, you know, for negotiating. And I guess I would just point out that there have been a number of threats from Trump about Canada specifically that he never carried out. At one point, there was a threat to tariff aerospace parts planes, you know, and that never happened. There was a threat not that long ago for tariffs related to the wildfire smoke that happened a few weeks ago. You know, that has not happened so far. So we shall see if he's serious about carrying out his threat and applying it to automotive parts. That's going to get very interesting, because that will have a immediate impact on U.S. auto plants. I mean, parts going back and forth across the border multiple times. And there are things, you know, made in Ontario and, you know, in southern Ontario and Canada that go to Michigan. Engines, for example, there's a major Ford engine plant in Windsor, Ontario. You know, these engines are needed to make pickup trucks in the U.S. So if there's going to be a 50% tariff on that will get very interesting very fast.
2: Yeah, absolutely. But as you mentioned, we have until January 1st before those go into effect. We're seeing the Canadian dollar respond. It fell it weakened as much as 0.6% versus the U.S. dollar. What do these tariffs mean for the Canadian economy, Derek?
1: I mean, they're not good, obviously. There's one analysis that says that just the 50% new tariffs, the Section 338 tariffs that the U.S. put on Saturday, could, if they were to stay in place for a while, cost 90,000 Canadian jobs, you know, mostly concentrated in Ontario and Quebec, the sort of manufacturing heartland. And that analysis was done before we knew there would be, you know, an escalation, a counter tariff from the Canadian side. And now we have this morning, this potential, you know, further escalation from the U.S. side. So it's really tough. And that's, you know, that's why the dollar is down, because obviously this is a headwind to growth, employment. You know, this will carve some, even if it doesn't last for that long, this will carve a bit of economic growth out of Canada, which is already, you know, growing slower than the U.S.
0: 30 seconds left, Derek. How much support does Prime Minister Carney have in this negotiation from the people of Canada?
1: Quite a lot. There was a weekend sort of Insta poll that showed 75% of Canadians think he did the right thing by walking away. And you know, not everybody understands all the nuances of trade, but most people do understand what it feels like to be bullied. And there is definitely a sense here of that is what's being attempted.
0: Derek, thanks so much. Appreciate that. Derek DeCluet, executive editor for Canada, up there in Toronto for us, feeling bullied. And it's not the first time we've heard that response.
2: No, we've heard that,
0: countries.
2: Yes, from a lot of our allies, or I mean, maybe you could say former allies. My hockey sticks just got a lot more expensive, Paul.
0: That's what I understand. Tom was talking earlier today about some certain skates he was looking at, and that might become more expensive as well.
2: So, time to buy used.
0: Yep, have to buy used. Go on to the secondary market. There you go. A lot more coming up. This is Bloomberg.
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4: It's difficult to say exactly what that level is, but I do think that we can take some signal from the markets right now and also from the way that policymakers are reacting. So when we reached 530, 5.3% on the 30-year Treasury yield, right? That's when we saw Secretary Bessent step in with the buybacks. We saw a quick 10 basis point rally lower on 30s, and then essentially all of that got wiped away, which I'm not going to say means that the whole thing was a complete waste. There is signaling there. There is more that he can do. But it does speak to the fact that to really get stabilization in the markets right now, it's not just one factor. You're going to need multiple factors to come together. So what we've been looking at is the fall of 2023 experience. So that was a time where the Fed had finished hiking, but people weren't quite sure. The 10-year yield tested 5% and then ultimately retraced. And there were a number of things that came together. One of them was a surprise from the Treasury at the time, Janet Yellen, who had shifted the issuance schedule, made some surprise announcements in terms of less long-end issuance. And that did help stabilize the market. But ultimately, it also had to come from softer economic data and a shift in the Fed.
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5: From the Bloomberg Interactive Broker Studio, I'm Alexis Christophorus. Stocks are mixed. Oil and bond yields are lower as Wall Street waits to hear from U.S. Treasury Secretary Scott Bessent. He's expected to hold a press conference this afternoon to announce a fresh set of economic measures against Iran to end the near six-month war. We've got the S&P 500 down about a third of a percent or 22 points, but the Dow Jones Industrial Average climbing 149 points or about a third of a percent. NASDAQ Composite down 211 points or 0.8%. NASDAQ 100 taking it on the chin here, down about 370 points or 1.25%, being led lower by chip stocks. We've got California Attorney General canceling a planned meeting today with Paramount executives to discuss settling a lawsuit over the company's purchase of Warner Brothers Discovery. California's Attorney General claiming Paramount leaked and misrepresented earlier settlement talks. Alibaba's shares traded here in the U.S. down about 1% after announcing a plan to raise $10.2 billion from a share sale that analysts say will dilute earnings and hurt the stock performance, at least in the near term. A SoftBank is planning a record $6.3 billion retail bond sale, the biggest by any issuer in Japan, as the conglomerate raises funds for its investment commitments to OpenAI. Taking a look at oil, Brent crude at $92.60 a barrel, down 1.8%. WTI crude down 2.3% at $85.07 a barrel. And Bitcoin rallying nearly 3% at just about $80,000. That is your Bloomberg Business Flash. Paul and Scarlett.
6: All right, Alexis, thank you so much. We appreciate that. Scarlett Fu and Paul Sweeney live here in our Bloomberg Interactive Broker Studio, streaming live on YouTube as well. Big week coming up here. As Alexis was just saying, we got to hear from Secretary of Treasury Bessent. And on the economic front, we got Jackson Hole at the end of the week. Well, maybe we'll hear from Fed Chairman Warsh, which will be closely followed. And of course, you've got NVIDIA earnings here. So a lot to chew on here for Global Wall Street. Anna Rothman, she's a pro. She does this for a living. Chief Executive Officer at Granadilla Advisory. Anna, we've had rates back up here, and a lot of folks are concerned that could be a headwind for the equity markets. But then corporate America keeps coming through with these great earnings. How do you think about that push and pull between interest rates out there in the marketplace and what's turning out to be another really good earnings period?
7: Yeah, I mean, the fundamentals look great. right? But the rates actually set the tone for valuation. So I think you're right. I think you have this push and pull between fundamentals for today. And frankly, those are trailing year over year earnings, right? And then, of course, wondering where the fair value of these stocks in terms of price is. And so I think this is what we're experiencing in the month of August. I don't think it's going to be forever. And remember, in August, you sort of have a volume problem, right? A small amount of volume moving in one direction can cause a lot of volatility. So I'm frankly waiting until after Labor Day to really see where this settles.
8: So interesting. Does that mean that you're interpreting the bond moves of the past week as something that is being exaggerated by liquidity concerns rather than a true reflection of where investors' heads might be?
7: You know, I think it's a little bit of both. I think the movement itself is a bit exaggerated, but it doesn't take away from the fact that we should worry about $40 trillion in debt, as well as some of the other concerns that we have regarding inflation, you know, Federal Reserve policies, et cetera. Those things are absolutely real. The question really is a move that we've seen, you know, the highest 30-year yield since 2007, is that too much or is that, is that warranted? And I think those are the questions we should ask. I tend to think that it was a little bit overdone.
6: Anna, we are going to hear from NVIDIA this week, and that'll help to continue to shape the AI theme here in the marketplace. How are you guys approaching AI these days?
7: Yeah, you know, I think there are two things here. AI demand is real. I mean, I think we see that from what the corporations are telling us with regards to demand for years out. But the question on my mind is always about how are we funding this? How does the financing look like? And I think that's where the risks are building. And so we're relatively careful about the AI exposure. There's a lot of gains that we've had in the last two or three years. It's been sort of sideways moving since then, since about last fall. And I think that's investors really expressing their concerns about some of the things that are mounting in the AI space. It's okay to take some of those gains and maybe try to diversify into other areas of the markets in order to maintain a pretty healthy portfolio.
8: What about on the debt side? Because we're also seeing a ton of these AI and AI adjacent companies issue a ton of debt in order to pay for the AI build out. And in many cases, it's crowded out credit from other companies, not to mention treasuries.
7: Yeah, I mean, AI, the tentacles are everywhere. Not only is it hard to diversify away from AI if you're building a portfolio, but now it's impacting Treasury Department. Yeah, I think, you know, there's a lot of demand for these. Every time an AI player issues debt, you see people running toward it, right? They're oversubscribed, et cetera. And that tells you that there's appetite for it, especially in the issuance market. What you have to do is you have to sort of follow them in the secondary market. And I don't think they perform as well in the secondary market. And you're right, it does crowd out the other borrowers, and that's partly what's moving the yields upward, right? So I think AI is just taking over a lot of the capital market activities, and that's not necessarily good for the market health, especially for investors that want a diversified portfolio.
6: Anna, thanks so much. Appreciate getting a few minutes of your time. As always, Anna Rothman, she is the Chief Executive Officer of Grenadilla Advisory, joining us from Cleveland, Ohio, via that Zoom thing. More tech out there. Alibaba, the latest big hyperscaler to hit the capital markets. They plan on raising $10 billion from
8: Another $10 billion.
6: Yep, exactly right. I think they're doing it in Hong Kong, which is pretty interesting. But there's a lot going on in the tech world. And, of course, NVIDIA reporting their earnings Wednesday after the close. Let's check in with Ed Ludlow, Bloomberg Tech co-anchor. So, Ed, what'd you make of the Alibaba news? Just another big hyperscaler raising capital to fund their CapEx?
9: Yeah, it's interesting you call them a hyperscaler, right? I think that's the observation that most markets would make. They've shifted from being an e-commerce company in China to a cloud computing company that are very focused on AI in the same way that lots of the analogous companies in America are. There are some questions being posed, like why are they doing a follow-on? A follow-on simply being, you know, existing publicly traded company tapping equity markets and not using debt. You know, debt has been the financing mechanism of choice here in the United States. But either way, the net conclusion is the same, that they are in need of capital to build infrastructure and invest heavily in AI development. And, you know, Alibaba is seen by many as being the leader of that pack in China because of not just their commitment, but their competence too.
8: Yeah, we're seeing Alibaba shares drop on that placement here in the U.S., down 1.4% to $117. And there's another headline.

0: And speaking of companies raising money, SoftBank planning a record 1 trillion yen retail bond sale to raise funds for what else? Investment commitments to AI, in this case, OpenAI. Tell us a little bit more about SoftBank's relationship with OpenAI.
1: Yeah, so really interesting because retail bonds, but also a trillion yen is about $6 billion, $6.3 billion. And officially, a spokesperson at SoftBank says they'll use the proceeds in two ways. One, pay down existing debt and refinance, but also support portfolio companies. And the way that this is being interpreted is SoftBank is on the hook for lots of commitments to OpenAI. And they've used lots of mechanisms to get the cash to support that. And OpenAI is in a place where it's filed confidentially for IPO, but is under no pressure to pull the trigger because it's able to get capital from all kinds of places, including its existing private market backers. And SoftBank, you know, as part of this deal, will set aside some funds to do that. Say, oh, OpenAI, we said we'd give you some money. Here's some money.
2: Ed, we're going to get NVIDIA reporting their quarterly results after the close Wednesday. What are you going to be listening for from Jensen Huang and team?
1: Yeah, I mean, inevitably, and I think your last guest was talking about this, it's come to the point now where somebody will ask Jensen about circular financing. You know, is this or is this not circular financing in any given deal that's been announced in the last few weeks, but also whether or not we should be worried about it. What's extraordinary is that you know, sales will come in at around $92 billion. The street sees quite a wide range, $92 to $95 billion. But essentially, revenues doubled from the same period a year ago. Adjusted earnings have doubled from the same period a year ago. The bar is so high, and so often Wall Street is just wants Jensen to say definitively, this is what will happen for the next 5 years. And as you know, Paul, there are a few executives anywhere in the world that are willing to make that bet and get their crystal ball out for that kind of time horizon.
0: Yep. NVIDIA reporting on Wednesday after the market close. Of course, Ed Ludlow will be on hand to help break down the coverage of that. Before we let you go, Ed, Tesla also recalling 3 million EVs in China over door handle safety. How big of a market is China still for Tesla?
1: Yeah. So China's the world's biggest automotive market. And actually, in this recall, there are about eight different players impacted. But Tesla's by far and away the largest single one. 3 million EVs of Tesla's are subject to this recall, where the regulator is asking Tesla to enact a software fix. So in the event of an accident, the windows automatically come down. But as you guys know, Bloomberg's done so much reporting on this. In a Tesla, you have a button, electronic door release. There is also a manual override. And it is been the discussion and much debate of how safe that manual override is, how easy it is for somebody in an accident to get out of the car. So the regulator's directing Tesla to put stickers, like literally this is where the manual override is. This isn't unique to China, like this has been something that regulators looked at in this country too. But it's a big one, and like, you know, it's the result of a year's worth of discussion about how EV doors are designed.
2: All right, just real quick, I know over the weekend, Ed, you were probably sitting at the Starbucks on Sand Hill Road amongst all the venture capitals, PE guys. When are we going to get an IPO of one of these? I guess it's Anthropic is probably the first one in the pipeline. Do you think that's going to happen when we get back from Labor Day?
1: This was actually a pickleball weekend, so shout out my pickleball people. That was a good one. I think we're still in a place where, you know, Brace, Anthropic could flip its S1 public in the next 2 weeks, and that would put it on track for an IPO late September, early October. We don't know that definitively, but that's the latest reporting. The SoftBank story on OpenAI is just more evidence that OpenAI is not in any rush, right? And that the latest reporting was that they had kicked an IPO target to next year. Hmm. I think there's been some reporting that the CFOs acknowledged that internally in meetings, that, you know, it will happen in 27.
0: So do you see a lot of companies kind of steering clear of late September, early October because of this massive Anthropic IPO?
1: You know, it's whether you believe that a big IPO presages a starting gun for an IPO window in which everyone follows suit. Or if you look at what's happening in capital markets, the Alibaba follow-on offering, for example, you know, there's lots of activity in the equity market. The market is flooded with equity at the moment. Can it sustain lots and lots of IPOs at that scale? That is a debate for the bankers and the demand of those big institutions that would buy the shares.
2: All right, Ed, good stuff. As always, appreciate it. Ed Ludlow, a Bloomberg Tech host. He's out there. He is the host of Bloomberg Tech out there in San

0: have been purposely set. An investigation is underway. Flames burning close to the city's densely populated foothills. Neighborhoods left looking apocalyptic, buildings reduced to rubble.
1: Tons and tons of children.
0: Families filling up shelters. One little girl still wearing her cheerleading uniform.
2: The fire sweeping over our head, and so we're like, we gotta get out of here.
0: Jason Davis telling us how he made it out.
3: ABC's Melissa Adon. President Trump on social media this morning announcing a new round of tariffs on Canadian cars and steel set to take effect January 1st. It comes amid an escalating trade war between the two countries, with Canada now vowing to retaliate after the U.S. imposed 50% tariffs this weekend. And new sanctions are coming towards Iran later this afternoon. This is ABC News.
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7: This is a Bloomberg Money Minute. President Trump is pledging to double the automobile tariff on Canadian vehicles and parts starting next year. This is escalating the spiraling trade fight between the two countries. Following through on the auto tariffs would significantly disrupt a supply chain between the U.S. and Canada that has become deeply integrated over the past few decades. A closely watched gauge of chip makers under pressure today, and that's dragging technology shares lower. Information technology, the worst performing major industry group in the S&P 500. Getting hold of the best coffee beans may prove harder for premium roasters and their customers after crops in Brazil were hit by a wave of heavy rain. The rains on the world's biggest producer not only delayed harvesting, but also compromised quality. And a wave of recalls has swamped the auto industry. It's all about being able to see what's behind you. Tens of millions of vehicles, spanning brands like Tesla, Ford, and Jeep, have been recalled in the U.S. since 2018 because of glitchy rear-view cameras. I'm John Tucker, Bloomberg Radio.
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8: On the latest edition of the Bloomberg Daybreak U.S. Edition podcast, Julie Norman, associate fellow at Chatham House, on the new trade war between the U.S. and Canada.
9: I think we can assume that there will be some talks resuming at some point. I'm not sure exactly when those will be, but certainly that window does allow for some wiggle room. And I would say, Carney, I think this was a strategic move for him to very abruptly walk away from these talks, say these weren't working for Canada, and essentially put the U.S. Unusually on the back foot in how they're going to respond to this. And so I think, again, because of the economic relationship between these two countries, that's very well known. There will be talks that resume at some point. But again, the political statement, I think, is just as important, if not more so, than the economic one at this point.
8: In terms of that political statement, do you see a desire on the U.S. side to get this resolved before the November midterms, given some of the comments you've heard in particular from the likes of Republican Senator Susan Collins saying the impact that tariffs could have on her state?
9: Sure. I mean, a lot of northern states rely on this trade relationship with Canada, and a lot of them rely on energy relationships with Canada as well. And the energy sector, we know, is already feeling the squeeze from the Iran war and whatnot. So even though not all these sectors are immediately implicated in this first round, if this does escalate further and deepen, these northern states and the U.S. more broadly is going to feel the impacts of this at a time when, when that economic squeeze is already coming from what's happening in other parts of the world.
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1: 10:40 on Wall Street. I'm Alexis Christophorus from the Bloomberg Interactive Brokers Studio. The S&P 500 down slightly here this morning, dragged down by semiconductor stocks ahead of Wednesday's high-stakes artificial intelligence spending updates. That's when we're going to get earnings from NVIDIA. That stock down about 2% right now. Meantime, the S&P 500 is down 20 points. Dow Jones Industrial Average bucking the trend this morning. It is up 137 points. NASDAQ Composite down 162, and the NASDAQ 100 off 304 points right now. Helping to lead the way lower, Marvel shares sliding more than 4% along with the broader chip sector pullback. However, Marvel received a major analyst bump from Wells Fargo, which hiked its price target to $310 from $240, labeling Marvel an idiosyncratic outperformer. Meantime, we've got shares of Steel Dynamics and Nucor rallying after trade talks between the U.S. and Canada collapsed over the weekend. And both fell sharply last week amid reports that a trade deal between the two countries would reduce tariffs on Canadian steel and aluminum imports. Healthcare stocks, one of the bright spots today. United Therapeutics says that the Food and Drug Administration has accepted its new drug application to treat high blood pressure in the lungs. Shares of United Therapeutics up now better than 1%. Spot gold at $46.76 an ounce, and Bitcoin up 3% at $79,800. 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I'm Alexis Christophorus. That's a Bloomberg Business Flash. Paul and Scarlett.
2: All right. Thank you so much, Alexis Christophorus. This is Bloomberg Intelligence with Paul Sweeney and Scarlett Fu. And we have a mixed day in equities, as Alexis was telling us, but we do have yields coming down. So there's buying in U.S. Treasuries right now. Although if you look at, you know, the 10-year yield, for instance, it's a series of higher highs and higher lows as well for that yield. So perhaps concerning to the Treasury Secretary Scott Bessin and to the Federal Reserve as well. Michael McKee is our international economics and policy correspondent, and he is in Jackson Hole right now, ahead of the Jackson Hole Economic Symposium, which takes place later on this week. Michael, just talk to us a little bit about the pressure on Kevin Warsh to kind of explain what the Fed's approach is now that the Treasury Secretary has intervened in the bond market as well.
3: Well, I think the biggest thing about this is that Kevin Warsh is not going to want to talk about the Treasury Department at this point. It's still early days for Treasury. I'm sure Bessent and Warsh have talked about this plan that the Treasury Secretary is putting in place, but it's kind of hard for the Fed to make any kind of comments one way or another at this point. I think Warsh is going to focus right now on his own situation, which is trying to reassure the markets on inflation while at the same time not giving them any specific guidance about where the Fed is going. That's kind of what the market expectation is. Now, Warsh could totally blow off both of those issues and just talk about payment systems, which is the official official plan for the conference here in Jackson.
4: So, Mike, the pressure may be coming from certain parts of Global Wall Street for more guidance, maybe even a sense of the reaction functions, how they react to how his Fed will react to certain data points. But there's no reason to believe that he will go down that road, is there? I mean, he seems to be pretty steadfast on his policies here.
3: He does. He could go a little bit down that road, which is what the markets want to see, that there is some commitment to fighting inflation beyond saying we'll get the target down. Like, how are you going to do that? He refused to say that interest rates were the main tool that the Fed has at his last news conference. That's the kind of thing he could walk back maybe a little bit and say, if inflation does not come down, we will take action. We have tools, including interest rates, and we'll make sure that inflation falls. The market would prefer to see something like that than just generalities. And so the question is, how far does he want to go in reassuring them?
2: How much has Kevin Warsh actually said about how he's going to think about what kind of guidance he is going to give? He's been very firm on communicating less than his predecessors, even suggesting that perhaps they'll cut the number of Fed decisions to 6 from 8, and perhaps not holding a news conference after every meeting as well. What do we know about what he's likely to divulge in terms of the scope of his thinking?
3: Well, there's certainly room for him to divulge a lot in terms of the 5 task forces and maybe his goals for them, whether or not he is serious

0: It's about cutting back to 6 meetings a year instead of 8, and what he thinks the appropriate time frame for getting interest rates down would be. Whether he goes that direction or not, we don't know. He has, he did say at his last news conference that he could go in many different ways, and he hadn't started thinking about it then. Since then, we've seen a couple of leaks in newspapers that suggest he is aware of the market's concerns and that he does plan to reassure them somehow. So a lot of this is going to be a bit of a mystery until we get to 10 a.m. Wall Street time on Friday.
1: Mike, one of our listeners and our viewers writes in kind of what you're talking about with a question. What do the bond vigilantes, what do they need to hear from Chairman Warsh at Jackson Hole to calm the markets, do you think?
0: Well, I'm guessing, because I'm not one of them, that what they want to hear is more specifics on how soon inflation might come down, which might involve the idea of how you're going to go about it. Does he think that right now conditions are tight enough, financial conditions are tight enough to bring down inflation on its own? Or is there a state under which they would have to raise interest rates because they are not seeing progress on inflation? That doesn't mean he's going to say on this date we're going to do X, which would be forward guidance. But it does give the markets a framework to think about what the Fed might be doing, reacting to whatever economic data we get.
2: The Jackson Hole Economic Symposium usually features some kind of wonky intellectual debate, plenty of them, in fact, and deliberating, debating over some ideas that are gaining currency in the markets. What do you anticipate to come up during this particular economic symposium, Mike?
0: Well, the title of this one is Financial Innovation, Effects on Payment Systems. And I think that tells you all you need to know, that this is a sort of plumber's conference. It's going to be about the way financial systems, payment rails, who's responsible for what, and how does that all change with financial innovation, including stable coins, including competitors to the U.S. Backed SWIFT system for moving money around the world, how all that would work. It doesn't have an impact on day-to-day monetary policy, so it may not capture the imagination that some of the other conferences have, but it's very important for the people who do work in the trenches going forward through the next decade.
1: Hey, Mike, just in the last 24 hours, we've seen the tensions ratchet up, trade tensions between the U.S. and Canada here. How do you think that will factor into the discussions out in Jackson Hole this week?
0: It'll be a sideline discussion. It probably won't be brought up in any of the meetings, given that they're not on that topic, and I wouldn't expect Kevin Warsh to bring it up. Obviously, it's just one more weight on both Canada and the United States that neither side really needs, neither economy really needs. And so there'll be a lot of questions about why this is happening. And then how it's going to play out. We saw this morning the headlines that the president's not going to impose tariffs on Canadian autos till January. Well, that gets him past the midterms, and it enables him to have several months more of negotiations, if he wants to, with the Canadians to maybe slow down or halt some of these tariffs. So we're still going into this with the same kind of uncertainties that we've had in most other cases.
2: Yeah, they'll want to answer those questions just like they'll want to answer questions about the Iran war. Nobody knows anything when it comes to that. Yeah. Mike McKee, before we let you go, when is Kevin Warsh speaking again? When is his keynote speech?
0: He's speaking at 10 a.m. Wall Street time, 8 a.m. out here on Mountain Time. And it will be televised. The Fed several years ago opened up the chairman's opening speech to television and radio. So you can watch it and hear it on Bloomberg. And it should run about 20 to 30 minutes. And the important thing, of course, is he doesn't take any questions. This is Kevin Warsh unfiltered.
2: All right. Michael McKee, thank you so much. Our Bloomberg economics and policy correspondent joining us from Jackson Hole. And please join our special coverage of the Fed's Jackson Hole Economic Symposium with Tom Keene and Lisa Bromwitz. That is live from 9 a.m. to 11 a.m. Eastern Time this Friday.
1: Very good. It should be interesting. But again, no Q&A. But again, the market would like to get a little something.
2: Yeah, I like that. Unfiltered. Kevin Warsh, unfiltered.
1: Exactly. There you go. So we'll pay attention to that. Markets today are kind of mixed. S&P down 18 points, but the Dow up 150.
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10: This is a Bloomberg Money Minute. President Trump is pledging to double the automobile tariff on Canadian vehicles and parts starting next year. This is escalating the spiraling trade fight between the two countries. Following through on the auto tariffs would significantly disrupt a supply chain between the U.S. and Canada that has become deeply integrated over the past few decades. A closely watched gauge of chip makers under pressure today, and that's dragging technology shares lower. Information technology, the worst performing major industry group in the S&P 500. Getting hold of the best coffee beans may prove harder for premium roasters and their customers after crops in Brazil were hit by a wave of heavy rain. The rains on the world's biggest producer not only delayed harvesting, but also compromised quality. And a wave of recalls has swamped the auto industry. It's all about being able to see what's behind you. Tens of millions of vehicles, spanning brands like Tesla, Ford, and Jeep, have been recalled in the U.S. since 2018 because of glitchy rear-view cameras. I'm John Tucker, Bloomberg Radio.
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1: All right, revelations here. And we're going to make it right to it, folks. It's Scarlett Fu, Paul Sweeney, we're live here in our Bloomberg Interactive Broker Studio, streaming live on YouTube.
2: The conversations
1: as well.
2: We have during commercial breaks.
1: I'm kicking it off right here. Mandeep Singh, Global Tech Research Head. You like Claude as your AI, what do we call it, tool? AI?
2: LLM.
1: LLM. Yeah. Why? You were strong about this. So Claude versus like ChatGPT.
17: I mean, look at where both of them were 6 months back, and now Anthropic has surpassed OpenAI in terms of ARR, and OpenAI is now 40.
1: That's annualized annual revenue or something like that?
17: Yeah, recurring revenue.
1: Average annualized revenue.
17: Or, okay. Or run rate. There are two definitions, annualized run rate and recurring revenue. I think they like run rate better.
1: Yeah, I like run rate.
17: Yeah. Claude or Anthropic has surpassed OpenAI big time. The growth rates are much steeper for Anthropic, and they will probably be doing the biggest IPO of all time, $100 billion. That's a number we have been hearing, surpassing SpaceX. So that just goes to show the kind of momentum the company has.
2: And we're thinking late September, early October, Ed Ludlow was saying, for that time frame for the IPO. NVIDIA has partnered very closely with OpenAI. Does NVIDIA have any relationship with Anthropic?
17: They have, and that's one of the regrets that Jensen has talked about, is not investing in Anthropic earlier. Now that they have the balance sheet, it's another one of those relationships where NVIDIA is using its balance sheet to help Anthropic procure chips and build data center capacity. And Anthropic is really agnostic, and they are the ones who showed the world that NVIDIA's moat is not, impenetrable in that sense, where they train their models on TPUs, they use TPUs for inferencing, and now they are using NVIDIA's chips as well.
2: And just to bring this back,

0: back to you. Anthropic's large language model is Claude. That's for institutional use as well as consumer use, individual use. I mean, is it just as good for serving both audiences?
1: I think so. I mean, so far Anthropic has positioned themselves more for the enterprise side. Yep. And the coding agent use case is something they really pioneered, and they have run away with the market. That OpenAI has a coding agent offering, but they're a distant second, and Gemini and others are like not even there in terms of monetization. So
0: they're just on our phone.
1: They have monetized. Anthropic has monetized their tokens in the best possible way. Whereas with ChatGPT, you roll it out to consumers. Most of them are freemium tokens. Nobody is paying for it, and you don't have ads. And then when you struggle with monetization, it's like, oh, you're burning so much cash, but you're not generating as much revenue.
2: Here's a use case. You're traveling with little kids in Prague, and you say, I need a kid-friendly restaurant. So it serves you up a restaurant that serves the French fries on a train, like
0: the
2: a little
0: train
2: toy
0: comes to
2: train
0: you with on
2: the
0: tracks.
2: French fries. That's how you know Claude is the best.
0: Because OpenAI can't do that, and Google definitely can't do that.
1: Well, in all fairness, I haven't tried that. I didn't try the same query across all LLMs, but clearly, when you try these kind of use cases, you discover how useful these products are in terms of just finding that a needle in the haystack, which would have taken you so much more time to do that otherwise.
2: And the kids were happy.
1: Yes, they loved it.
2: There we go. All right. NVIDIA. Wednesday after the close, what are you and all the other tech geeks going to be looking for?
1: I mean, the gross margins are particularly important for this company. But along with that, the numbers are getting so big that, you have to ask yourself, how long can they sustain these hyper growth rates? And then all the backstops that NVIDIA is involved with, even though they may not want to call it circular financing, there is that big element that these company, NVIDIA in particular, is helping fund a lot of their own chip buying. So I think it would be interesting to see how far along they're willing to do and what does that do to the balance sheet, 12 months from now.
0: Ed Ludlow said that a lot of analysts, reporters will be asking about circular financing. How does Jensen Huang typically respond to those kinds of questions? I mean, how much does he acknowledge it?
1: I mean, he's gives the example that vendor financing isn't abnormal. We have seen that in every technology build out, and this is no different in terms of vendor financing. The likes of OpenAI and Anthropic still have to arrange a lot of the other debt financing to pay for the leases. So NVIDIA is not paying everything for them, but they are definitely serving as the backstop in the case of NeoClouds and some of the other vendors they're financing.
2: Bloomberg News reporting NVIDIA's biggest customers have been told that the prices of servers containing its artificial intelligence chip are going up by more than 15%. How about that?
0: And in terms of the law of large numbers, we've seen NVIDIA revenue growth go from 126% in 2024 down to 114% in 2025, down to 65% for 2026. But for 2027, expected to ramp back up to 83%.
1: And a lot of that pricing increases because of memory prices going up. I mean, memory and storage have gone up 3 to 4 times. So compared to that, NVIDIA's price increases are nothing. We're talking about 70.
2: So that goes to the gross margin question you were talking about.
1: And they have to pass because memory is about, it used to be 10% of overall server. Now it's 20% of overall server.
0: Double,
1: so
0: yeah.
1: They have no choice but to pass that on, to preserve the gross margins.
2: Wednesday after the close, there's a million things I should be doing, but I may actually pay attention to that conference call. From the beach, of course. All right. Toes in the sand. Mandeep Singh, thanks so much.
0: Begrudgingly, you'll
2: research.
0: Be paying attention
2: exactly.
0: to it.
2: 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The next hour, Bloomberg Intelligence starts in just moments with stocks mixed. Dow up 140, S&P down 20, the NASDAQ down 150. We'll have more coming up. 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
0: Good Monday morning from the Bloomberg Interactive Brokers Studio in Midtown Manhattan. We are streaming live on YouTube as well. This is the second hour of Bloomberg Intelligence with Paul Sweeney, Scarlett Fu, and Charlie Pellett. I'm calling it a mixed day because even though the S&P and NASDAQ are down, the Dow Industrials is somewhat higher by 0.25%. But you are seeing gains in treasuries as well. So, it looks like that inverse relationship has resumed, at least for today. We're going to cover all of that with the market's coverage coming up, including where oil prices are. Rob Barnett is our senior energy and commodities analyst. He'll join us at the top of this hour to talk about oil prices. We're going to get a preview into some earnings reports coming out later this week with Woo Jin Ho, HP among those reporting. And RJ Gallo, he's the CIO of the Global Fixed Income Group at Federated Hermes, is going to talk to us about the treasury market following Treasury's intervention and, of course, ahead of the Jackson Hole Economic Symposium later on this week. And Beth Cohen, she's our Bloomberg opinion columnist, will talk to us about something she's noticed, which is LinkedIn users rewriting their past, their credentials, perhaps, to land jobs for 2026 and beyond. It has a lot to do with AI, of course. Mm-hmm. All that coming up. But first, let's get to Charlie Pellett for our Bloomberg Business Flash.
6: Hi, thank you very much, Scarlett and Paul. Happy Monday. Back to work Monday. As you mentioned, the Dow higher, being led higher by Visa, Disney, and American Express. S&P lower right now, NASDAQ down as well. We do have stocks declining here. Tech stocks dragging down the equity market in a risk-off start to a very busy week. You guys have been talking about it all morning. We've got Kevin Warsh Friday and, of course, NVIDIA after the bell on Wednesday. NVIDIA shares down now by 2.5%. Bottom line here, S&P 7560 where we stand, down 23. Drop there of 0.3%. NASDAQ Composite down 0.7. Dow Industrials up 0.2%. The SOX hard hit today. The Philadelphia Stock Exchange's Semiconductor Index down 3.7%. All of this with the VIX just below 16. The 2-year, 4.22%. The 10-year, 4.70%. And that 30-year now at 5.23%. Gold is surging 1.4%, $46.68 the ounce. West Texas Intermediate crude down 2.3%, $85.08 a barrel. Barrel of Brent, a $92.67 drop there of 1.8%. As for the market backdrop, Anna Rathbun is CEO and founder of Grenadilla Advisory, and right here on Bloomberg Intelligence, she told us you cannot ignore the calendar.
7: In August, you sort of have a volume problem, right? A small amount of volume moving in one direction can cause a lot of volatility. So I'm frankly waiting until after Labor Day to really see where this settles.
6: Anna Rathbun of Grenadilla Advisory, interviewed right here on Bloomberg Intelligence. Oil, as we mentioned, trading lower. WTI down 2.2%. Some of the oil majors, specifically the super majors, they're also down. ExxonMobil down 0.8%. Chevron down 1%. ConocoPhillips down by 0.6%. Scarlett and Paul, that is a Bloomberg Business Flash.
2: And Charlie Pell, thank you so much. 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It is Scarlett Fu and Paul Sweeney. 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We're going to ask Judy LeGrue to join the conversation because we can figure out what's going on with stocks on the move today. Judy LeGrue, Bloomberg News. What are you looking at today?
8: Hi, Paul. I'm looking at Canada Goose this morning, ticker GOOS. Shares are dropping as much as 6.8%, and the company's shares are on track to reach their lowest price since May 2025. And this is coming after the company was downgraded at Wells Fargo. It went from overweight to underweight. Analysts see two major elements impacting the company's full-year earnings. First, tariffs, and we'll get to that later, and then also weather. So analysts specifically noted the risk of warmer upcoming weather weather due to El Nino and how that could weigh on outerwear sales for the company. Wells Fargo analysts also noted that they expect a hit to EPS as a result of these headwinds for the company. And analysts generally are expecting an 83% drop year over year in EPS when the company reports in November. So space to watch for Canada Goose for sure.
0: They just need to make lighter down jackets and they'll be all good for the changing weather.
2: Canada Goose jackets just exploded onto the market. That was like 7-8 years ago.
0: Yeah.
8: That's when I saw it.
0: Yeah. Okay. I mean, it's easily over 1,000 now. At least initially, it was below 1,000. All right, Judy. What's the second stock you're watching?
8: Sure, Scarlett. Seal Dynamics, ticker STLD. Shares are rising as much as 6.8%, and the shares are on track to have their best day since late April. And this is after the news of the 50% tariff on Canadian steel. And Jefferies analysts specifically wrote that U.S. steel shares should perform very well in the near term. Specifically, Jefferies analysts noted that Nucor and Steel Dynamics are best positioned to take advantage of this geopolitical development. Nucor shares, ticker NUE, are up as much as 5.5% in trading today. And Cleveland Cliffs, ticker CLF, is up as much as 9.4% in today's trading. So good deal for U.S. Steel.
2: Tried to take Cleveland Cliffs public, got beat out by Merrill Lynch. Still remember that.
0: Merrill Lynch is no longer around and you still are. So there you go.
2: Yeah, there you go. Nice way of putting it. Yep. I still call Merrill Lynch. If I want a checking account, I go to B of A. If I want a banker, I go to Merrill Lynch.
8: Oh my goodness.
0: All right, last stock.
8: Last stock is Applied Optoelectronics, ticker AAOI. Shares are tumbling as much as 18% today, and they're on pace to have their worst day since early July. And this is coming after late Friday, the company dropped news that it had entered into a deal to issue and sell up to $600 million worth of shares of its common stock. Now, this really brought about some concerns among investors around dilution. However, the stock price itself has actually more than tripled this year to date, and analysts are quite bullish on the company. The average price target is $128 roughly, which represents about a 17% increase from its current trading price. So again, really interesting to watch those forces at work for Applied Optoelectronics.
0: Thank you so much, Judy LeGrue. Judy LeGrue is one of our Bloomberg News equities reporters. And for more conversations like this, be sure to subscribe to our Stock Movers Reports. These are 5-minute audio reports on the biggest winners and losers in the stock market. 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You look at markets today and it is risk off with stocks lower except for the Dow, treasuries higher and oil prices notably lower. WTI losing 2.5% to just below $85 a barrel. Brent is down about 2% to $92.53. Let's check in with Rob Barnett. He is our senior energy and commodities analyst joining us from Jacksonville, Florida. Rob, what is driving oil right now given that we don't have the Strait of Hormuz open the way that it was before the war, and we also don't seem to have any progress on negotiations between the U.S. and Iran?
9: Well, I think we're seeing two different things. So the crude and product markets are really diverging in some sense. So crude is priced for perhaps a peace deal that still hasn't materialized. But diesel and some of the other products are priced for the conflict or the closure of the strait. And so even though we've got kind of this mild or tame trajectory in the oil market, you know, gasoline's over $4 a gallon at the pump here in the U.S. Diesel is sitting at $5.60 a gallon. So, you know, right now the market is trying to reconcile, you know, is the strait open? Is there a peace deal? How many ships are moving through the strait? And there's a lot of conflicting signals.
2: So if I'm the folks like just Asia broadly defined, China, Japan, and those folks rely on that Mideast oil in a big way, what are they doing?
9: Yeah, there's a fascinating story out over the weekend from our colleagues at Bloomberg News who have looked at how Saudi Arabia is transiting oil ultimately to Asia and the maneuvers that they're having to do through their pipelines, then going through the Suez Canal, perhaps around the Cape of Good Hope, all the way to Asia, and just sort of what the logistics of that look like. And so I think oil is making its way to the market, but it's doing it in through longer paths. I think the general sense, though, too, is that there's a fair amount of what is being described in industry parlance as dark flows. So these are flows that would still come through the Gulf, where the ship owners are turning off their tracking devices and sort of moving out quietly. And it's very hard to track those shipments. And so you're seeing these really divergent estimates where Secretary of Energy Chris Wright is talking about 9-10 million barrels a day moving through the Strait. The official estimates are, kind of half that.
0: Right. No, that's a really important point. Speaking of trying to get oil out in different ways, whether it's going dark or some other method, pipelines are increasingly being talked about as a solution in the Middle East. But I mean, this is a long, long, long term development, isn't it?
9: That's right. You know, the UAE, United Arab Emirates, is currently working to expand their pipeline export capacity that avoids the Strait of Hormuz. I wouldn't be surprised if we see other projects materialize. Even Iraq is talking about pipelines that go west. These things can be thought of in terms of years, not any kind of the pipeline story is real. We think it's happening and it's part of the long-term response to the conflict, but don't expect the additional pipelines that are being discussed to be online in 4Q or early 2027, that sort of thing. So the near-term market is quite disconnected from that, I think.
2: All right, Rob, thanks so much for joining us. Appreciate it. Rob Barnett, he's a senior equity and commodities analyst for Bloomberg Intelligence, joining us via Zoom from Jacksonville, Florida. Back to the tech story, but not necessarily the NVIDIA and the AI story, but just kind of some of the infrastructure plays, the networking plays that are really benefiting
0: hardware.
2: Here. Hardware, yeah, exactly, that are really benefiting from just this increased AI spend. Wu Jin Ho joins us here, senior technology analyst for Bloomberg Intelligence. Talk to us about just the PC business in general, Wuj, and what that means for the folks like the Dells, the Apple, Lenovo's, those kinds of players. What's the outlook for that business?
10: Yeah, hey Paul, I'll tell you the one area in hardware that really isn't that hot, it's the PC market. It's actually done better than we anticipated in the first half, right? And the way we're looking at it is that companies that handle their memory supply chain really well, like the Dells and the Lenovo's, they actually did very well from a unit shipment basis because they were able to hold back pricing. Now, when we look into the second half of the year, and from a back-to-school as well as a holiday spending standpoint, if you haven't gotten your PC now, you're kind of in a rock and a hard place because PC prices are going up around 20-25%, whereas unit volumes are going to go down by about 20% in the second half. And overall, we do think that PC shipments are going to be down roughly about 3% for the year. 15% for the year, 22% in the second half of this year. So, margins are thin in the PC market, and companies that have not a good supply chain on the memory side are going to be struggling.
0: Have we seen any kind of ramp up in demand before the price hikes take effect? I mean, was there kind of a rush to lock things in now? From consumers and from companies.
10: Yeah, and that's a good point, Scarlett. We saw a really sharp uptick on the corporate PC side as well as on the consumer side because of the memory spikes. First quarter was a fantastic quarter for companies like Dell, Lenovo, as well as HP. Second quarter was surprisingly better than we had anticipated because all of the news on the memory side. But You know, I think there is going to be some exhaustion, right? There is a lot of price sensitivity, and the PC market is quite elastic, and there is going to be a second half slowdown. And from a corporate PC side, from a corporate side, there's only a certain amount of IT dollars that you can spread around. So, I'm going to spend it more on the AI side and let my PCs, my employees run their PCs a little bit longer for at least another year.
0: Here's a hack, Paul. Go to Japan, spend your strong dollar, buy a laptop there, bring it back. Use it there so that it's not brand new.
2: Perfect. I love the play there, the arb. Wuj, I've been telling Scarlett with $90 oil, I'm going to go down to Texas and start drilling some oil. I think I can make some money there. But I think I might just get into the memory chip manufacturing business. Talk to us about the shortage there and how that plays out and how long it takes to play out.
10: Yeah, so and you're right, and my colleagues Jake Silverman and Masahiro Wakatsuki have done a fantastic job on the memory side. Look, DRAM prices have tripled over the last first half of the year to now, and the way that we're looking at it is that it's going to continue to rise sequentially up until 2028. The AI servers, the hyperscale cloud guys are just sucking up a lot of memory, and and because of the lower capacities and the lower volumes, it leaves less for everybody else, whether it's going to be the PC makers,
0: right,
10: whether it's going to be automotives or for the cars as well. So prices are going to continue to go up until 2028 until Micron's, SK and Samsung have the fabs up and running.
2: See, I'm going to go to the swamps of Jersey. Build
0: your own factory?
2: Yep, my own fab, as I call it, and just start cranking out chips.
0: Are these chip makers dragging their feet on creating new facilities, like building new manufacturing capability, because they're enjoying the record prices right now?
10: No, as a matter of fact, these chip makers have actually committed to adding capacity at the beginning of this year. At the end of the day, it takes about 2 years for them to build a facility, bring in the equipment and the clean rooms to get the capacity up and running. And even then, by 2028, we're still going to be short of capacity.
2: Yeah, it's amazing. They didn't anticipate that. But I guess you couldn't really anticipate the AI.
0: Right, and the scale of demand. I mean, yeah. Once the price goes up, can it come back down, Wujin? Or like it's never going to come back down to what it was pre-AI boom?
10: From a memory standpoint,
0: yeah.
10: Look, when we start having more volume, we should expect memory prices to come back down. I mean, quite frankly, CapEx could only go so far, right? And when we did our HDD modeling, we do expect it to slow in second half in 28.
2: All right, we'll see. I'm thinking I'm going to go see about building that factory.
0: You got to do it before the second half of 2028.
2: Before the second half of 2028. I'll see if I can get that built. I'll talk to the boys over there in Jersey. S&P off 28 points, the Dow up 69 points, and the Dow down 180 points. We'll have more coming up. This is Bloomberg. Good morning.
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20: Nick, you have two books that deal with these tail risk scenarios now. So one is this idea of deep utopia and AI is going to solve all our problems. And then you also have superintelligence, which seemed to paint a different scenario where AI poses a physical and possibly existential danger to humanity. Which one do you think we're closer to?
21: We are somewhere in the middle, maybe. So the first one was superintelligence. It came out in 2014.

0: I had been working on it for 6 years before that. And at that time, the whole notion of having human level or even super intelligent machines was generally just ignored, or people dismissed it as science fiction. And it seemed to me clear that this would one day happen if science and technology were allowed to continue on a wide front. We would eventually figure out how to make smart algorithms and build big computers. And that once we succeeded with that, we would then be faced with a bunch of challenges, including this alignment problem of how you can sort of design a mind more brilliant than any human and still steer it so that it will actually have an impact on the world that is beneficial. So that, I guess, with many other developments, helped eventually build a kind of global conversation. And so now all the frontier labs have research teams trying to develop scalable methods for AI control. And the conversation really has kind of swung, and there's like this rise of people really worried about what will happen. And I thought it might be time to have a look at the other side of the coin, like what happens if things actually go well.
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3: 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We do check markets all day long here at Bloomberg. 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Tech shares dragging down the equity market and a risk-off start to the new trading week. We've also got oil declining as traders await details of U.S. sanctions against Iran. Right now, the S&P is down 30. That is a drop of 0.4%. The Dow, however, does remain higher, up 75, up by about 0.1%. NASDAQ down 185. That is a drop of 0.7%. The SOX, big news today. We got semis hard hit. Right now, the SOX, Philadelphia Stock Exchange's semiconductor index, down now by 3.7%. The 2-year, 4.22%. The 10-year, 4.69%. The 30-year, 5.22%. Gold, $46.70 the ounce. Up 1.5%. West Texas Intermediate crude down 2.3%, $85.06 a barrel on WTI. President Trump has pledged to double the auto tariff on Canadian vehicles and parts starting next year, escalating the spiraling trade fight between the two economies. Recapping, S&P right now down 0.4%. Scarlett and Paul, that is a Bloomberg Business Flash.
4: Charlie Powell, thank you so much. We appreciate that. All right, we got what's that, Wyoming out there? What are they doing out there?
5: Jackson Hole.
4: All right, that's big for the markets. We'll keep an eye on that. But I still want to go back to last week, Treasury Secretary Bessent coming in and with the buybacks. And
5: doubling the buybacks.
4: I'm going to ask a real bond person, like, does that even matter? We've got a real bond person here. RJ Gallo, CIO of Global Fixed Income Federated Hermes. He's out there in Pittsburgh. RJ, what did you make of the Treasury's department to come in there and step up its bond buying here? Is it real? Was it just a signal? Does it mean anything?
6: Well, yeah, I like your word signal. I think it was a signal. I think in many ways it felt like Treasury Secretary Bessent was taking a page out of his professional experience being on the other side of the market. You know, he was very involved in trading currency.

0: from official authorities is pretty common in the currency world. Think currency intervention, think treasuries and central banks signaling to the marketplace when they think that their exchange rate is out of equilibrium and doesn't reflect fundamentals. Treasury Secretary Bessent used very similar words, said that long-term yields don't reflect fundamentals and that the market was out of equilibrium. So I think that he was sort of coming at the market now in the seat, the official seat as the Treasury Secretary, and doing a lot of the things that he had seen in his own market experience, that policymakers can provide powerful signals even with relatively small amounts of capital. So in that sense, it was a powerful signal to the Treasury Secretary. The administration very much cares about where long-term yields are, and I think that that's not shocking. I think what was interesting is that they chose to use a relatively in-the-weeds program, the Treasury buyback program, which was formed to clean up off-the-run securities relative to on-the-run securities as the tool to provide that signal. So in that sense, that was pretty substantive.
1: And maybe there'll be other maneuvers it can make in order to bring down yields. My question for you, RJ, is that you said the Treasury Secretary believes fundamentally yields should not be that high, rates should be lower. What does the bond market think?
0: Well, I think that it's very clear that policymakers in currency markets and in interest rates, they can care and they can signal about where levels are in the marketplace, but that doesn't mean that the market is going to behave the way they want. And in the case of this recent announcement, including the news today that the Treasury might draw down their general fund balance, which is a very large dollar amount held at the Federal Reserve, rather than issuing more short-term bills to finance any greater buybacks of long-term Treasury securities, that news, you have to look at what's really in their control. We have a structural deficit, 5.5, 6% of GDP, even in an economic expansion. The Treasury Department is systematically borrowing more each year. And so its ability to alter long-term yields is going to be negatively affected by the fact that it continues to borrow. So in essence, what he has signaled to us, Treasury Secretary Bessent has signaled to us, is a willingness to try to alter the outstanding mix of Treasury securities across the yield curve, to try to diminish the amount of long-term securities relative to short-term securities. But there are limits to this. Are we just going to allow the Treasury to continually have to roll over short-term debt over time? Even if you use some of the general fund balance to do the near-term buybacks, you still have a large structural deficit. So inherently, it weakens the position of the Treasury Secretary with respect to his objective of altering long-term yields. It's not that it's meaningless and he has no power, but so long as you're structurally borrowing all the time because of a large deficit, that your ability to impact these yields is still somewhat limited.
2: How about Jackson Hole? What do you think the bond market would like to hear? What do you think the bond market needs to hear?
0: I think Chair Warsh was probably unhappy at the market's reaction to the last FOMC meeting, where he seemed to be rather unclear, almost ambiguous, where he showed the market that not only does he have an aversion to forward guidance, he also has an aversion towards backwards explanation, because that's what was asked to him in that session. The question wasn't, what will you do? The question was, what did you do? The question was about, why do you feel that your colleagues who want to tighten, why do you disagree with them? Why did you disagree with them in terms of the vote at the past meeting? And when he didn't provide an explanation about what had already happened, it provided the signal to the markets that there's a lot of ambiguity. There's a lot of uncertainty about how this Fed is going to conduct its policy, at least at this moment in time. And that you got the negative market reaction. You had the long end cheapening pretty sharply. Chair Warsh couldn't have been happy with that outcome. And I think Jackson Hole is his opportunity to try to reestablish sort of his inflation fighting credibility. How does he do that? Does he pledge what he's going to do in the future? No, he hates forward guidance. He's not into that at all. But he could sort of sit down and look at inflation and how it has been behaving and why. He could take inflation very seriously. He could use the staff at the Fed to inform a pretty substantive speech about inflation in terms of how it has behaved, not about how it will behave. And in that sense, he's not providing forward guidance. He's trying to reestablish inflation fighting credibility.

0: and he still buys time for his task forces to do their work. Will that work? Will the market be happy with that? It's really hard to say. The market's response after the last meeting was pretty damning, but I don't think Chair Warsh has permanently injured himself in terms of being unable to reestablish some better inflation fighting credibility. A lot depends on how he approaches the issue at the podium. If he just talks about the task forces and is really open end, mm-hmm. I don't think that's going to do a lot for the market. I think that'll be sort of a nothing burger, if you will.
1: RJ, thank you so much. RJ Gallo, he is with Federated Hermes. Really appreciate it. And just a reminder that you can tune in to our coverage of the Jackson Hole Economic Symposium on Friday, hosted by Lisa Bromwitz and Tom Keene from 9 a.m. to 11 a.m. We have a red headline, Paul, about the U.S. eyeing 7.5% China overcapacity tariffs before President Trump and President Xi of China are scheduled to meet.
2: Okay, I'm not
1: sure. So that's on top of the tariffs that have gone into effect with Canada as well.
2: Oh, I see. Okay. So U.S. is set to impose a 7.5% tariff on Chinese goods over allegations of excess manufacturing capacity before a planned summit between Xi and Jinping and Donald Trump next month.
1: And this is according to people familiar with the matter. So the move would restore Trump's second term duties on China to around 20%, which is a level that Beijing has previously said is consistent with its trade truce with Washington. And they come on top of the other levies imposed during Trump 1.0 and extended during the Biden administration. Not clear when this would take effect, but again, this is according to Bloomberg reporting. We'll keep you posted on further reporting and developments on this. But let's go now to our next guest, because we're going to talk about carbon and how heavy emitters face $1.4 trillion in carbon fees. Kyle Harrison is the BNEF Global Head of Carbon and Environmental Markets Research, and he joins us in studio now. Tell us a little bit about this $1.4 trillion fee that faces heavy emitters, and we're talking about utilities and industrial companies, and it would be over the next decade. What does that $1.4 trillion encompass? Because it's a huge number.
3: Thanks for having me. So there are over 80 enforced carbon markets around the world right now that put a price on carbon emissions, right? So if you emit above a certain level, you need to pay for carbon allowances or carbon credits in order to comply. And across some of these major markets, right, they cover sectors like power, like you mentioned, industrials, manufacturing, utilities. All these companies, if they don't reduce their emissions, they're going to need to go ahead and pay these fees. And so in 2026 alone, we estimate that those fees for complying in these various carbon markets would total around $100 billion a year. And that's going to rise to nearly $200 billion in 2035. As the prices for carbon in these markets go up over time. So it's a really substantial risk for heavy emitting sectors.
2: Can you give us just a sense of the world's carbon emission today versus 20 years ago? Are we producing less carbon, more carbon? What's going on out there?
3: It varies depending on countries. One great example I can give you where a carbon market has had a really profound effect is in the European Union. So one of the largest carbon markets, the European Union's emissions trading system, what that's seen is massive decreases, especially in power sector emissions over the past decade as a result of that market, right? So it's really provided kind of those guardrails to allow sectors to slowly decarbonize. The challenge in a market like the EU ETS and many other markets around the world is once you get away from those power sector emissions, which are maybe a little bit easier to reduce, you start to get to industrials, you start to get to cement, steel, right? Aluminum. These are really difficult emissions to abate. They're really expensive. Mm. And that's why you're starting to see a lot of pushback from heavy emitting sectors in various parts of the world against these carbon prices because it's too costly.
1: So the easy work has been done, and now it's going to be a lot tougher to get them down. What does carbon emissions look like in the U.S. over the last 5, 10, 20 years?
3: So carbon emissions in the United States, overall, they've relatively remained flat. Maybe they've dropped slightly. The challenge is you have some sectors, for example, like power demand from data centers. And all of a sudden, for the first time in 20 years, power demand is now rising across the United States. Markets like the Regional Greenhouse Gas Initiative, which is one of the carbon markets in the northeastern part of the United States, that's entirely focused on power sector emissions. It's trying to bring those emissions down over time. California is another carbon market that's similarly trying to achieve emission reductions across the United States.
2: How do you reduce carbon emissions? Is it new technology? Is it burning cleaner fuel?
1: The credits?
3: all the above. If I'm a utility, if I'm a power generator, I'm going to go and invest in clean power assets, solar, wind, batteries, for example, okay. to reduce my emissions. Again, though, if I'm a steel producer, an aluminum producer, that means sourcing cleaner electricity. It means transitioning to cleaner arc furnaces, for example, right? These are much more costly pivots, and that's why you're seeking some of this resistance.
2: All right, Kyle. Good stuff as always. Kyle Harrison, head of sustainability research for Bloomberg NEF, joining us live here in our Bloomberg Interactive Broker Studio. Coming up, we're going to check in with Beth Cowett, a Bloomberg opinion columnist, on her column. It says, LinkedIn users are rewriting the past to land jobs. Somehow I think there's an AI aspect to that.
1: Yeah, so it turns out we were all doing AI the last 10 years, but we just didn't acknowledge it until now.
2: All right, that's coming up. 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
4: 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It comes as the administration says new sanctions on Iran are coming later today, with Iranian officials saying they're going to crack down on oil shipments if those

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5: This is a Bloomberg Money Minute. The Federal Trade Commission says it has reached a settlement resolving its case against Zillow and Redfin just before a trial was set to start today. The order will restore competition in the online platforms that renters use to find apartments and property managers use to list rentals. The FTC and states sued Zillow and Redfin over a 2025 agreement in which Zillow paid $100 million to become the exclusive provider of information on apartment rentals offered by Redfin. With David Ellison's proposed merger with Warner Brothers Discovery on hold, reps from Paramount and the California Attorney General's office were set to meet today for preliminary talks that Ellison hoped would lead to a potential settlement of the state's antitrust lawsuit. Well, that's now been scrapped. California's Attorney General Rob Bonta is accusing Paramount of leaking details of a meeting the parties held on Friday. Stocks drifting ahead of a week packed with potentially market-moving events. The Dow is up 0.2%. The Nasdaq is down 0.7. Matt Piper, Bloomberg Radio.
6: On a recent edition of the Big Take podcast, what Trump's tariffs mean for canned soup? Bloomberg economy reporter Sean Dunnan walks host David Gura through what 8 years of tariffs have meant for steel mills, can manufacturers, food growers, and consumers.
7: You steered your car from outside of Allentown to West Virginia to a now shuttered mill to go to one of these mill towns where historically they've produced this tin plate steel. And they told you making tin plate is not worth the investment even with these new tariff protections. What was the situation there?
8: Weirton, West Virginia, which is a town that was literally created around a steel mill. And at one point in the 20th century, this was one of the largest, if not the largest, tin plate mill in the United States. They did all sorts of other steel there as well, but tin plate was a big part of it. At one point in the early 70s, 14,000 people worked in the Weirton steel mill. In 2024, Cleveland Cliffs, the current owners, shut down the tin mill there. The head of the United Steelworkers local there said he thought it needed about $300 million in investment just to get back up and running and be competitive. And that was the last part of the mill to be shut down, and more than 900 people lost their jobs. And as a result, America lost what had been a pretty big domestic producer. And, you know, 900 jobs doesn't feel like a lot when you're looking at the aggregate numbers for the U.S. economy. But in a small town in West Virginia, when that company that employs those 900 people

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2: It's 11:40 on Wall Street. We do check markets all day long here at Bloomberg. The Dow higher, the S&P, NASDAQ, NASDAQ 100 index all moving lower right now. We do have tech stocks being hit particularly hard, specifically semiconductor names. The SOX right now down 2.9%, NASDAQ 100 index down 0.7%, NASDAQ composite index down 0.4%. Bottom line here, S&P back to work Monday down 0.2%, down 13.7660 on the S&P. Dow, as I mentioned, higher by 151 points, up now by 0.3%. We've got the SOX, bears repeating, down 2.9%. The VIX holding just below 16. A two-year, 4.22%. The 10-year, 4.69%. The 30-year, 5.22%, ahead of Kevin Warsh on Friday. Gold, spot gold up 1.4%, 46.66 the ounce. West Texas Intermediate crude, 84.69 a barrel right now. Brent down by 2.2%, 92.33 a barrel on Brent crude. Steve Chevrone is Deputy Chief Investment Officer for Equities at Federated Hermes, and he says investors can be forgiven if they're not already looking ahead to the new year.
3: This market kind of wants to have a little bit of a relief rally here, and I think that has some legs. We'll see what this week's news flow brings before people actually do start focusing on next year. So I think that's a little delayed this year, and that's another element of brings you some humility that the patterns might be a little different this fourth quarter than they normally are.
2: Steve Chevrone of Federated Hermes interviewed this morning on Bloomberg Surveillance. Speaking of the news flow, NVIDIA on Wednesday. Ahead of that report, we do have NVIDIA shares today, along with the rest of the semiconductor names. NVIDIA down 2.1%, Micron down 6.2%, Intel's tumbling 3.1%, Teradyne down 4.5%, Marvell down now by 3.6%. For on-demand news, 24 hours a day, subscribe to Bloomberg News Now wherever you get your podcast. I'm Charlie Pellett. Paul and Scarlett, that is a Bloomberg Business Flash.
4: Thank you so much, Charlie Pellett. This is Bloomberg Intelligence with Paul Sweeney and Scarlett Fu. Let's talk a little bit about time travel. And time travel not insofar as, you know, the Outlander movies and not movies, TV shows and books or sci-fi or anything, but time travel when it comes to your resume. That's okay. A thing.
5: All right.
4: And Beth Cohen has been writing about it. She's one of our Bloomberg opinion columnists. And Beth, what you say or what people have identified as time travel is when someone edits the descriptions or titles of jobs that they had left years earlier with, you know, new information or, you know, something geared towards a reader in 2026. And we're noticing, at least on LinkedIn, that that's happening more and more frequently. Beth, this is all about incorporating AI into your job description or your job title, isn't it?
6: Yeah, it's really interesting because, you know, this practice has been going on forever, right? People have been polishing their resumes for as long as there have been resumes. But what's interesting here is that, you know, after the introduction of ChatGPT, we really saw a surge in words associated with AI. So LLM, AI, GPT, people were going back and adding these to jobs that they had left. And this is not sort of like fresh, you know, in their memories. This was like a medium of jobs they had left 4 years prior. So something really interesting happening there.
5: So employers, I guess the folks that actually use LinkedIn to find employees, are they getting hip to this? Are they dealing with it, recognizing it?
6: So I think there's a couple ways to think about this. One, this whole thing came up because researchers who study the labor market use LinkedIn now as data. It's a treasure trove for them. But this paper examines this idea of how much do these edits actually change our understanding of the labor market. So they found, for example, that if based on the edits, the time traveling that people have done, we would be overstating people's AI skills in 2022 by 30%. So it doesn't so much give us a great understanding of the labor market of the past as much as it does maybe an understanding of what employers are looking for today or what they're not looking for, because that's what people are reacting to, right? It's like, oh, I think that employers want AI skills, so I'm going

0: to make sure that it looks like I have those capabilities.
1: Rewriting history in the process.
0: Totally.
1: To Paul's point, I wonder how employers are looking at this when we don't even know if human recruiters are looking at this or whether bots are looking at people's resumes and kind of filtering out and filtering in resumes that they think are appropriate for jobs that they want to have to feature AI experience.
0: I think we are in this AI doom loop where we have people using, as we know, AI to write their resumes, write their LinkedIn profiles in order to apply for jobs that will be screened by AI to make sure that they fit the job descriptions that were also written by AI. So I don't know that we're, I don't know what this is telling us. We're not getting a lot of really good information. But I do think that employers, we are seeing an increase in jobs that are posted that are related to AI, that are asking for human capabilities, right? Empathy, creativity. The problem is that I don't know how AI assesses that, right? So we're in a very difficult cycle right now.
2: So, Beth, does LinkedIn assume any responsibility or liability for making sure stuff is actually accurate
1: Oh, Paul,
2: on?
1: they're just a
2: They're
1: platform.
2: just a platform,
0: They're
2: right?
0: just a platform. They're
2: Just
0: just a
2: a
0: platform. And I should say there, I'm not making any moral assessment about this, right? Because I do think, again, like people have been tailoring their jobs to whatever the job they're applying for. There's obviously different degrees of that. So it's, and again, I don't think people, I think it is hard to go back and say, hey, I had all these AI skills 10 years ago, right? But I do think that the practice itself is not new, but the way it's so public, I think, is very new. You're not just sending it to one employer, you're putting out there for everybody to see.
1: And what the interesting part of this research study was that this is happening in particular to the tech industry, people in the tech field who are looking for jobs, where I guess it's more credible that they might have been doing something with AI and large language models 4 years ago or 5 years ago than, say, if Paul or I put it in our resumes.
0: Totally, totally. Yeah, I was like one, I think for tech, so it was 20% for the overall LinkedIn user population in the US, but it was 1 in 3 for tech workers. But I think that it can tell us, it does tell us information about the labor market, even if it's not so much a historical artifact, right? We could say, if we saw a surge in people update, so people do tend to update their LinkedIn profiles before changing jobs. There's a correlation, there's a high connection there. So what they found, I think one way to think about this is if we see a surge in people updating their LinkedIn profiles, does this foretell the next great resignation? Or could you tell something about a company's health if you were looking at a particular company and saw a lot of employees updating their LinkedIn profiles? Does this mean we're going to have a mass exodus of employees? So this data is still useful, just not in the way I think a lot of economists had anticipated.
2: Yeah, it's crazy out there for in the hiring environment with all the AI. I think the most difficult environment, or one of the difficult environments, is education. How do
1: Yeah.
2: teachers deal with it? I don't know. Beth, thanks so much for joining us. Beth Cowett, Bloomberg Opinion columnist, joining us there. LinkedIn users are rewriting the past to
1: The
2: land
1: best way is still
2: jobs.
1: to find a human being inside the organization, talk to them,
2: Yes.
1: and then have them introduce you to someone, another human being,
2: Yes.
1: and bypass all the AI and filters. Easier
2: Exactly.
1: said than done, of course.
2: Exactly. So, but I mean, to be an educator today, A, how do you monitor your students' use of AI? No idea how they go about that.
1: That ship has sailed.
2: How do you identify what is, true work of the student versus AI? Again, no idea how they do that. So,
1: I mean, they already had students posting everything to something called Turnitin.com, where they filter through and make sure that it hasn't been plagiarized.
2: Right.
1: And then now they've got to come up with a new level, I guess, of filtering out potential AI plagiarism.
2: We had Susie Welch on earlier in surveillance. She's a professor at NYU. She brought back the old blue books.
1: Yeah, no. My son
2: Yep.
1: said that he had to write in the blue book for his finals and like his hand was really sore. I was like, oh, you haven't had the practice. That's
2: Yeah,
1: why.
2: exactly. Yeah, they don't write, much less in cursive.
1: Yeah,
2: I mean, a couple of
1: exactly.
2: them, I think two or three of my four kids don't even know how to write. They
1: It's
2: weren't
1: really
2: taught that.
1: difficult for them to write, to handwrite
2: Yes,
1: things.
2: yes.
1: You
2: And so it
1: know,
2: looks like
1: they can't do it
2: chicken
1: fast.
2: scratch. I know. It's, I don't know. the nuns at Blessed Sacrament School taught us very nice cursive.
1: Yep. Everyone who's gone to Catholic school says they have great penmanship.
2: Great penmanship. We'll have more coming up this week.
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10: This is a Bloomberg Money Minute. The Federal Trade Commission says it has reached a settlement resolving its case against Zillow and Redfin just before a trial was set to start today. The order will restore competition in the online platforms that renters use to find apartments and property managers use to list rentals. The FTC and states sued Zillow and Redfin over a 2025 agreement in which Zillow paid $100 million to become the exclusive provider of information on apartment rentals offered by Redfin. With David Ellison's proposed merger with Warner Brothers Discovery on hold, reps from Paramount and the California Attorney General's office were set to meet today for preliminary talks that Ellison hoped would lead to a potential settlement of the state's antitrust lawsuit. Well, that's now been scrapped. California's Attorney General Rob Bonta is accusing Paramount of leaking details of a meeting the parties held on Friday. Stocks drifting ahead of a week packed with potentially market-moving events. The Dow is up 0.2%. The Nasdaq is down 0.7. 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
2: All right, Scarlett Fu, Paul Sweeney. We are live here in our Bloomberg Interactive Broker Studio, streaming live on the interweb. I think it's YouTube. You can do all that kind of stuff. Here's something I didn't know. It's now easier than in any time in almost 20 years to get a national bank charter, thanks to the Trump administration's deregulation push. And then also in the same story, Donald Trump's family is on the verge of having its very own bank. That sounds good for them. Paige Smith joins us here, consumer finance reporter for Bloomberg News here, joining us live here in our Bloomberg Interactive Broker Studio. Paige, talk to us. This is the Big Take story. We love the Big Take stories on the terminal, deeply sourced, deeply reported. So talk to us about Donald Trump, his family, business associates, and their interest in banking.
25: Certainly. So we have been looking at this trend for the last, I would say, honestly, since Trump took office again last year. Mm-hmm. And we've really, of course, been watching very closely the deregulatory push across agencies. But the deregulatory push when it comes to financial regulation has been particularly interesting as it comes to banks and how many new banks are being formed and who is being welcomed into the U.S. financial system and maybe who's not. Certainly, the data shows that the OCC, or the Office of the Comptroller of the Currency, that's a regulator that Trump can pick the leaders of. They approved 22 bank charter applications, more than the number it gave out during the 5 years combined.
2: Oh.
25: since in the first

0: months of the president's second term. So that's a change in pace, to be sure.
1: Okay. Now, the Trump family's entry is World Liberty Financial, the name of their bank. What's the regulatory process to get, and does he have, does President Trump and his family, do they have conflicts of interest? How does that, who decides all those things?
0: Certainly. So the OCC decides who can get a bank charter. And in this case, the OCC was the entity that granted conditional approval to President Trump's family's venture, which is called World Liberty Financial. And in that document that essentially said, yes, you have preliminary approval, they actually acknowledged your question and said, yes, there were some commenters that asked the question of, hey, are there conflicts of interest here? And to that, the OCC essentially said, senior staff approved this application and reviewed it. And it was sort of an acknowledgement of the question, but it was, I would say fair to say, scant on details on how exactly those conflicts of interest would be avoided if there are any.
1: Has there been any pushback from, say, Democrats or other parts of the government?
0: Well, I would say it's been very quiet from trade groups and other entities that were much louder about other charter applications, which, of course, I mean, you know, you'd be going up against the president's family in this environment. There, it's important to maintain ties for existing regulations. But yeah, it's been quite, it's been quieter than I would have anticipated, interestingly.
1: So do we know what the Trump bank here, this, the Trump family bank, what they intend to do with this charter, what, how active they intend to be?
0: Yes. Yeah, so the long-term trajectory, of course, isn't known. We'll have to see where it goes. But when upon receiving conditional approval, the Trump family and their business associates essentially said that the primary focus of the bank charter is to further grow the reach of their stable coin, which is USD One.
1: Okay.
0: So this is, that was their primary primary reason for requesting and receiving approval for this bank charter, is that stablecoin venture.
1: So I guess the question, what is their stablecoin business? What is the strategy there, and how do they expect to do all that? Have they provided details on that?
0: Again, I think it remains to be seen. I would say that we will have to watch very closely to see how they expand, but they're certainly not alone in terms of fintechs and other firms seeking similar charters. We've seen Coinbase has received conditional approval. Circle has received conditional approval. These are a lot of digital asset firms that are kind of in the same space.
1: And the Office of the Comptroller of the Currency, that was that appointed by President Trump?
0: Indeed.
1: The head of that department?
0: Yes.
1: Okay, so some, potentially some concerns there. What's kind of the next step for this story for you guys?
0: Honestly, for us, it's just a matter of watching who else gets approval, what happens to the firms that have received approval already. I mean, we note in the story just how this is going to be sort of a proving ground for a lot of firms that actually, some of them have never operated before, and they're receiving approval to be a bank in the United States. That's a pretty big jump. And they're doing some sort of interesting different things in the U.S. financial system. So we'll have to see how successful they are, how risky they are, and if regulators are prepared to enforce the rules of the land. We'll have to see.
1: Okay, Paige, thank you so much. Appreciate that. Paige Smith, consumer finance reporter for Bloomberg News. She has got the Big Take story of the day. We're huge fans of the Big Take story. You can read more of this story on the Bloomberg and at Bloomberg.com/Big Take. 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Your top stories and global business headlines are coming up in just a moment. We've got red and green on the screen here today. The S&P is down 13 points. The Dow is up 165 points. That's 0.3%. The NASDAQ down about 110 points. That's 0.4%. Bond yields coming in slightly. The 10-year Treasury's down 3 basis points, 4.70%. WTI crude oil is off more than $2 here. We're now below $85 per barrel. We'll have more coming up. This is Bloomberg 24.

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2: From ABC News, I'm Michelle Franzen. More tariff troubles between the U.S. and Canada. Canada says it will implement its own tariffs on U.S. goods after the Trump administration's 50% hike on some Canadian goods went into effect Saturday. President Trump, in his latest social media post, says the U.S. will now double tariffs in January if a trade deal is not met. That includes on auto parts. ABC's Elizabeth Schulze says consumers will likely end up bearing the cost.
3: The list ranges from Canadian alcohol to building materials. You've got dog leashes in this list, hockey sticks. It is a pretty carved out list of products that will be affected here. And we're talking about $20 billion of goods that come from Canada into the U.S.
2: The Trump administration vowing another round of sanctions against Iran and countries doing business with Iran. U.S. Treasury Secretary Scott Bessent calling today economic D-Day. Iran has responded and says more bottlenecks in the already hamstrung Strait of Hormuz will happen. More from ABC's James Longman.
4: Iran says that not a single drop of oil will be exported through the Strait of Hormuz as a response to this. We are possibly likely to see a resumption of its attacks on oil infrastructure across the Middle East.
2: The governor of Indiana calling for an investigation into the power company with thousands of residents and businesses in Gary without power for nearly 2 weeks following severe storms. ABC's Alex Perez says crews are still trying to clear debris.
5: Getting all of this debris cleaned up is also very important. Many residents have joined a class action lawsuit accusing the utility company of not doing enough to prepare for those violent storms. The utility company says they are working around the clock to get everybody back on, and they anticipate that could be by some point tomorrow.
2: In Massachusetts, the trial of Lindsay Clancy nearing an end with closing arguments set to begin this week. The mother is charged with killing her three children, with defense attorneys claiming Clancy suffered from postpartum psychosis. 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
6: Delays are possible to and from the Little Rock area this afternoon with scattered showers and thunderstorms and temperatures around 87 degrees. We also have some delays getting in and out of Houston later this afternoon due to scattered showers and thunderstorms. Otherwise, it's partly sunny and near 98 degrees in Houston. Showers and thunderstorms, they may cause some delays if you're trying to get to or from Buffalo this afternoon. Temperatures in Buffalo around 73. A few showers and thunderstorms are also possible in Des Moines. Looks like Des Moines is going to be around 86. Afternoon showers and thunderstorms may delay travelers headed to Orlando. Otherwise, sunshine and a high of 93. Travel conditions look good to and from Chicago. Sunny this afternoon, 79. Sunshine in St. Louis in 83. I'm Rob Carolyn, and that's your Bloomberg Travelers Forecast. 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
2: Nearly 25 years after 9/11, a victim of the World Trade Center attack has been identified using genetic genealogy, pairing DNA testing with family trees. ABC's Rena Roy has more.
7: The newly identified victim is an adult woman. Her family has chosen to stay private. She's one of nearly 1,100 victims who have never been formally identified. The medical examiner's office has vowed all along never to give up, trying to identify as many of them as possible.
2: Officials say 47 more victim profiles are good candidates for being identified using the same technology. In Texas, disasters from extreme flash flooding 2 years in a row have elicited a vastly different response from the public.
8: After the disaster of 2025, the deaths of more than 130 people, including dozens of children.
9: We received significant donations very early on.
8: In this year's flood, says Austin Dixon of the Community Foundation of the Texas Hill Country, the number of casualties has been mercifully low, but
9: we have four times the damaged homes, four times the damaged businesses.
8: But only a fraction of the donations. Dixon fears charity fatigue is a factor. Jim Ryan, ABC News.
2: European regulators have imposed a $1 billion fine on Uber, claiming the ride-sharing service automatically deactivated drivers' accounts between 2018 and 2022. Uber is calling the fine disproportionate and is already appealing. Michelle Franzen, ABC News.
0: Live from Washington, D.C., this is Balance of Power with Joe Matthew.
10: D-Day is here, so says the Treasury Secretary. Welcome to the Monday edition as the administration turns the economic screws on Iran through sanctions and on Canada through more tariffs. We're waiting to hear from Mark Carney and Scott Bessent all before this program is over. And we'll get the latest on both from Tyler Kendall, who's live at the White House. We'll take a deep dive on this fallout with Canada specifically when we spend some time with White House reporter Josh Wingrove, who reports that Mark Carney's government is bracing here for the long haul. What did Hakeem Jeffries meet up with Jared Kushner for in New York? We'll ask our political panel on this day Washington recovers from its first ever IndyCar race. It's all after a look at Wall Street. For that, we turn to Charlie Pellett, the voice of Wall Street, live in New York. Charlie, how you doing?
11: Right now, glad to be back with you, Joe Matthew. We are looking at a down day on the S&P, an up day for the Dow. Little change right now for the 10-year and the 2-year. Right now, we do have the 2-year currently yielding 4.23%. We have got the 10-year 4.68%, the 30-year 5.20%. Tech stocks, though, dragging down the equity market and a risk-off start to the new trading week. S&P well off session lows, still down 0.1%. The Dow, though, a very different story, up by 0.4%. NASDAQ down 0.4%. Right now, as I mentioned, the 2-year 4.23%. Spot gold is up 1.2%, $46.58 the ounce. West Texas Intermediate crude down by 2.5%, $84.81 on WTI. Barrel of Brent, $92.37, down by 2.1%. Two big events for markets this week. Fed Chair Kevin Warr speaks Friday at the Kansas City Fed Symposium in Jackson Hole, Wyoming. And then Wednesday after the bell, earnings from NVIDIA. One area of concern for NVIDIA has been the broader pushback against data centers. Mome Q is Managing Director for PSP Growth at PSP Capital Partners. She was a guest this morning on Surveillance.
12: As you know, PSP is backed by former Secretary of Commerce Penny Pritzker. She is one of the chairs of an initiative called Raise Us that's actually tackling the issue of how do we ensure that workers are prepared, the public is prepared for this AI wave, because as we've seen, some of the backlash is really real. And one of the reasons is this is all happening so fast.
11: Mome Q of PSP Capital Partners, based in Chicago. Oil right now has fallen back below $85 a barrel, $84.75 on WTI, down by 2.6%. Oil majors lower. ExxonMobil down 1.6%. Chevron lower by 1.5%. ConocoPhillips down by 1%. And that, Joe Matthew, is a Bloomberg Business Flash.
10: All right, Charlie, thank you so much. Happy D-Day, my friend. He'll be back with more on the markets in about 15 minutes time, assuming Mark Carney isn't talking. We're spinning a couple of plates today on the program, which you know we are best at here on Balance of Power. It's good to see you. I haven't seen you in a couple of days, and it's great to be back here in time for the Monday edition. We cracked the seal on a new week. It's not just D-Day. Some also call it Back to School Day around here. I did think as I looked out the window this morning at 6:45, my God, the grade school kids are out there. Nathan Dean, America's dad, out there at 6:45 with the kiddos. Brand new backpacks. Do they still have Trapper Keepers? I bet Steve remembers Trapper Keepers. That's D-Day if you're 12 years old. And for the parents, well, hey, enjoy the afternoon here. In the meantime, we're waiting to hear from the Treasury Secretary on what he described in the FT as economic D-Day. They still have Trapper Keepers, CC? I don't know. I feel like that's very analog, which means they're probably back in retro. And of course, Iran. Remember? Well, D-Day sanctions Iran. And then what's happening with Canada, the fallout over the weekend. They clearly didn't have enough poutine at the table because we are not making much progress with our so-called neighbors to the north. You'll hear that cliche a lot this week. Mark Carney is supposed to be talking momentarily here, having already said that Canada will apply dollar-for-dollar tariffs on U.S. imports on the 8th of September. If you're with us on YouTube, a live view here as we get ready to hear from the prime minister. And I'll warn you that so far they're speaking French. I might not be able to actually bring you up. Well, I mean, I could, but we're not going to translate the whole hour. About an hour away from Scott Bessent speaking, he will presumably be in English. And we're going to talk to Josh Wingrove, who worked all weekend on this breaker, the fallout, the falling apart of economic talks with Canada. He'll be with us a little bit later on in the hour. It's the 24th of August. How the heck are kids back at school? I still don't figure that out, but it's good to have you with us here on Bloomberg Radio. Maybe you got the house to yourself. Maybe the car. That's cool, too. Satellite radio channel 121. And find us on YouTube if you want to see these principals speaking and the lovely and talented Tyler Kendall on the North Lawn of the White House. Search Bloomberg Business News Live. You can always find the radio on TV at YouTube. So let's get to it. We'll start with Iran, where we got a weeks-long warning. Remember the 1-2 punch on this? Scott Bessent suggested that it would be economic warfare and indeed new penalties to squeeze Iran will be rolled out in about an hour's time. The FT is where we found this in the op-ed. An economic D-Day, as he writes in the headline, is coming for Iran. In 1943, the Allied powers convened the Tehran Conference to plot the course of an uncharted act, he writes, as Roosevelt and Churchill wait a campaign that would culminate in the Normandy landings. They asked themselves what could be done to, quote, bring the greatest pressure to bear on the enemy. History has returned that question to Tehran. You see what he did there? And the moment has arrived to answer it with the full weight of American resolve. It's pretty poetic stuff here. At dawn, invoking General Eisenhower, begins an economic D-Day, the single greatest financial offensive ever marshaled against an adversary. Recalling the letter, you can find this at the Smithsonian, the letter that General Eisenhower wrote to the troops famously on the eve of their landing. It was called the Order of the Day. I'll remind everybody that there was a second letter we found out about later in case of failure. That one read differently. And we'll be curious to find out if there's a plan B or a second letter with the administration here. And it's where we start our conversation with Tyler Kendall, having heard from the administration officials in advance of these rollings out today. Tyler is our Washington correspondent and posted up, as always, on the beautiful North Lawn. Tyler, it's great to see you again. I missed you for a couple of days here, and I want you to bring us in on both of these. Let's start with Iran. What is this D-Day that the Treasury Secretary is talking about beyond the 2,000 sanctions we already have on them?
13: Right, Joe. I mean, that's going to be the big question in about an hour's time, less so at the top of the hour when we hear from the U.S. Treasury Secretary. One thing that White House officials here have made clear is that these plans are going to go after any country that continues to do business with Iran. You read a lot of the secretary's quotes from that FT article, but I was going to point out this one in addition, where he said, in part, quote, those who fear the danger of defying Tehran ought not to discount the cost of testing Washington. That is, of course, raising questions on exactly what the U.S. is going to do in terms of sanctions, so-called secondary tariffs. We know the president has previously floated the idea of issuing a 25% levy on those that continue to offer Iran a financial lifeline. The biggest question, though, perhaps, is whether any action the U.S. takes today will extend to China's relationship with Iran and whether the U.S. will go after Chinese refiners of Iranian crude and those banks that ultimately fund it. That, of course, will raise the political stakes now exactly 1 month away from Chinese President Xi Jinping here in Washington. Joe, I did want to bring up some new data, if I have some time, or unless we're going to Carney. But new data is showing us that new data showing us that Iran's oil shipments to Asia have all but dried up already due to the U.S. naval blockade. That is going to test the U.S.-Beijing relationship in particular. And our own analysts, people familiar with the matter, telling them that Iranian crude is now trading actually at a premium to global benchmarks instead of at the discount that we have been seeing, because that is how few barrels are actually getting out due to the U.S. continuing that naval blockade.
10: All right, Tyler, fascinating, and thank you. You want to do that now, Justin? Mark Carney just started speaking in English. Tyler, stand by for one moment. Let's hear from the Prime Minister. He's speaking live in Quebec. This is live on
14: Je tiens à vous remercier de leadership, de vrai leadership.
10: I can hear you.
14: Vous avez fait preuve pour mener ce projet à bien. Merci beaucoup. Un peu contexte. Ce projet permettra de produire assez d'électricité propre pour alimenter tous tous les véhicules du Canada.
10: All right, it's like a practical joke. Let's not do that again. Mark Carney is speaking in French, Tyler, and I absolutely knew that.

0: going to happen when we threw to him. The matter of the U.S. versus Canada and what appears to be a trade war, I don't know if the White House is using that language, Tyler, but should we be?
1: The fact that we appear pivoted to go to basically tit-for-tat escalation does feel that way. We did hear from the USTR Jameson Greer earlier today, who didn't confirm that any talks are going to continue happening with Canada, but did leave the door open, which is also what sources are telling us on the Canadian side. They have cautioned that things remain fluid. The two sides do still remain in contact, but at this point, there are no formal negotiations planned, and people familiar with the matter, I know you're about to talk to Josh about this, saying that they don't expect anything to resume until after the midterms. I did want to point out here, though, there is room for negotiation in terms of those tariffs on autos. President Trump did appear to really put a heightened focus on them with his new threat out this morning to raise them to 50%, keeping in mind that we have heard from the Canadian side that one of those sticking points was that the U.S. did not want to extend auto tariff reductions to medium and heavy duty vehicles such as trucks. So it is interesting that the president did decide to hone in on that as his escalation, a new threat this morning of 50% tariffs by January 1st. That gives us a little bit of leeway for negotiation into next year, Joe.
0: I'm really glad you mentioned that. And we should note that the major automakers are lower, particularly GM. I shouldn't say that. Ford is actually down almost 4% now. GM is down 1.5% because this could have huge repercussions, obviously, for cross-border manufacturing. Tyler's mentioning this Truth Post that, yeah, we'd be great if we could show that, CC. Canada, he writes, has been ripping off the U.S. for years. Their ridiculously high tariffs on our farmers and farm products has made life impossible for these great American patriots, long created a $60 billion deficit between our two countries. Not sustainable and not anymore, he says. On January 1st, 2027, tariffs on cars, trucks, both large and small, automotive parts, steel will be increased to what? Jen, that's like a lifetime away, Tyler. How do we know that's going to happen?
1: So it's interesting, though, because I will also say the other part of this is that we didn't think, or rather, there were analysts who said that the 50% tariff that did go into place on the $20 billion of goods because this timeline lapsed, that that was seen as negotiating leverage. But ultimately, the talks collapsed, and it did mark a pretty sudden reversal. We had heard last week from officials on both sides. I asked President Trump. He said that the deal was done, but that they just needed to cross the T's, dot the I's. We didn't get there. That's let this open. We'll see what happens, Joe.
0: She's owning the North Lawn as always. Tyler, thank you for the very latest on the Monday edition. Tyler Kendall live at the White House. Merci beaucoup. Je m'appelle Joseph Mathieu. Be back in just a moment with much more. Yeah, Josh Wingrove is coming in too. He probably speaks better French than I do. We're going to find out what happened behind closed doors and why these talks fell apart next on Bloomberg. 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
10: It's difficult to say exactly what that level is, but I do think that we can take some signal from the markets right now and also

0: from the way that policymakers are reacting. So when we reached 5.30, 5.3% on the 30-year Treasury yield, right, that's when we saw Secretary Bessent step in with the buybacks. We saw a quick 10 basis point rally lower on 30s, and then essentially all of that got wiped away, which I'm not going to say means that the whole thing was a complete waste. There is signaling there. There is more that he can do. But it does speak to the fact that to really get stabilization in the markets right now, it's not just one factor. You're going to need multiple factors to come together. So what we've been looking at is the fall of 2023 experience. So that was a time where the Fed had finished hiking, but people weren't quite sure. The 10-year yield tested 5% and then ultimately retraced. And there were a number of things that came together. One of them was a surprise from the Treasury at the time, Janet Yellen, who had shifted the issuance schedule, made some surprise announcements in terms of less long-end issuance. And that did help stabilize the market. But ultimately, it also had to come from softer economic data and a shift in the Fed.
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2: It's 12:21 on Wall Street. We do check markets all day long here at Bloomberg. A sell-off in chip makers sending stocks lower. That is offsetting a decline in oil prices. All of this at the beginning of a week with high-stakes geopolitical and economic events. NVIDIA coming up after the close of trading on Wednesday. Fed Chair Kevin Warsh speaks on Friday. Right now, the S&P is lower. Little changed. Well off session lows, down under 0.1%, lower by 5 points. Dow Industrials up 178. Up by about 0.3%. A NASDAQ down 71 for the NASDAQ Composite Index. That's a drop now of 0.3%. 2-year at 4.23%, the 10-year 4.68%, and a 30-year currently yielding 5.21%. Gold up $54 the ounce to $46.57 now, up by 1.2%. West Texas Intermediate crude down at $85.14 a barrel, down 2.2%. Barrel of Brent, the global benchmark, $92.57. down by 1.9%. Cannot ignore the move in Bitcoin, up 3.1%, almost at 80,000, 79,799 right now on Bitcoin. As I mentioned, NVIDIA after the bell on Wednesday, any cracks in its numbers will heighten fears about AI spending and a possible bubble. NVIDIA down 1.8% among some of the other closely watched chip names. Micron down now by 4.9%. Intel down 2.4%. Teradyne is down 3.1%. And Marvell Technology down 3.1%. All of this with the VIX right now, the SOX, I should say, down 2.3%. The VIX just below 16. Recapping, S&P 500 index down now by 0.1%. 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I'm Charlie Pallett. That's Joe Matthew. This is a Bloomberg Business Flash.
3: All right, Charlie. Thank you so much. Charlie Pallett will be back from World Headquarters in New York, the voice of Wall Street and the New York subway, in just about 20 minutes time with another check on the Monday trade. Connecting the dots between Washington and Wall Street, actually pretty important today as we consider economic D-Day. Whether you're talking about Iran or Canada, that's where we're at. And one of the most read stories on the terminal is, in fact, about the situation with Canada. We take this step reluctantly. The line from Mark Carney, who incidentally is talking right now, the prime minister is speaking in Quebec about this dollar for dollar game that we're playing here when it comes to tariffs and counter tariffs and an escalation that has people using the term trade war. I never heard that term yesterday over the smell of poutine and gasoline on Pennsylvania Avenue at the Canadian Embassy. Leave it to the Canadians, as I wrote this morning on social media, to have the best view of the America 250 IndyCar race. That, yeah, the embassy is right there on the corner of Pennsylvania Avenue, looking at the Capitol. All the pits were down there. Nobody was talking about trade wars. they were, in fact, eating a lot of poutine. And maybe I just couldn't hear over the din of the Indy car engines. But you did get the sense that they were all having a pretty good time. Maybe this is our new reality here, right? Tomorrow's Tuesday, after all, we could have a big taco by then. But the reporting by Josh Wingrove, who had a working weekend, apparently Josh, I mean, I turn on the TV, it doesn't even matter what channel it is, he's on it. And he's talking to people and working sources and generating, listen, when you get the green bee on the terminal, if you don't know what I'm talking about, don't worry about it. If you do, this guy. Canada sees long trade war with U.S. that may last beyond the midterms. Forget Taco Tuesday. This could be a new relationship that we're talking about here. And there's one man to handle this story. And he hails from north of the border, covers the White House forest every day. One of the best we got. Josh Wingrove, it's good to see you.
4: Thank you, Joe.
3: Why be on the midterms? Because you can't predict anything for the next 2 years?
4: Well,
3: and if you get that far, do you ever turn it back?
4: Fittingly, that embassy site used to be a Ford dealership. So it's very fitting that that's where they built their embassy. As we have
3: is
4: a
3: that
4: giant
3: fight.
4: Yeah, ages ago.
3: Wow.
4: Had a giant fight over cars in particular. Carney is bracing for a long winter, basically, and doesn't know how long this will last. They see, I'm told, no sign of talks resuming soon. Some people thought that him setting the tariffs on September 8th was some kind of overtime period. That's not how they see it. Ambassador Wiseman telling me that it shouldn't be interpreted that way. But even before the midterms, they see low chance of resuming these talks. President Trump, of course, today announcing these additional tariffs, including one on steel that's the current rate on steel. So a bit of a screw up there by the president. Signals that this could drag on for some time. And we'll see. I mean, the dust is settling on this collapse, right? I mean, as of Friday, they thought they were headed towards a deal. There's lots of reporting. We can talk about it, about what happened since then, but it does not look like Humpty Dumpty will be sort of pieced together in the coming days. We just don't know.
3: Is the administration surprised on the calling of bluffs? I'll meet you and raise you? Maybe it's not a bluff.
4: I think it's a tale of two countries in the telling of it. For the Canadians, they are saying that the top line agreements that they had in conversations, much like the one you and I are having, mm-hmm. when put into text form, consistently were erring on what they thought was not the deal. It was to the American benefit, to the uh-huh. American benefit, to the American benefit. So they thought that they were getting misled, maybe. That's maybe too strong a word. That the stuff that was showing up on paper was not their understanding of the verbal deals that they were reaching. The Americans thought the Canadians were making last-minute demands. Let's also note here that there are dueling sort of parts of the American system here, mm-hmm. right? Dominic mm-hmm. LeBlanc, the Canadian minister, can come down and speak for Mark Carney, as does Mark Wiseman, who not only is U.S. ambassador, but is a close friend of Carney. And so that's not the case where Jameson Greer and Howard Lutnick are each kind of over their own domain here. Carney sort of sidestepped the question about how big a factor that played. But certainly they've been talking past each other since Friday, and it seems like they were talking past each other on Friday. You know, Lutnick in the past has sort of bragged about Trump being the closer, as he's called him, on trade deals. That sort of raises the question of whether there were last-minute demands put in. Greer poured some cold water on some of it today on that French issue that you alluded to. Great job, Joe, by the way.
3: Thank you.
4: Yeah,
3: Matthew,
4: very happy.
3: Got some French.
4: saying that the French language issue that Carney has sort of leaned into politically, publicly,
3: yes.
4: in Greer's estimation, is overblown. What he says they're talking about is requirements for Netflix and other U.S.-based streamers to contribute uh-huh. revenue towards developing French language content, mm-hmm. Which would be probably more of on the minor end of the disputes. Anyway, here we are. but for now, those tariffs have gone into place. USTR has done their homework. Those tariffs are designed to pressure mm-hmm. certain provinces over other provinces, including ones that have the booze bans that has so enraged the president. We're going to see whether Mark Carney's retaliation, he hasn't specifically announced it yet,
3: uh-huh.
4: does take similar steps to target both some of the Senate seats that the president is worried about and the House seats
3: Gee
4: that he's
3: whiz.
4: Worried about. So we'll see.
3: Doug Ford...
4: Yeah.
3: Is talking again about turning the lights out?
4: I don't know that I can repeat on air what Doug Ford said,
3: really?
4: But he invited the president to kiss him somewhere.
3: Okay, all right, fine.
4: I guess. Let's say that.
3: But he says, we'll cut the power, we'll cut the electricity.
4: Correct, and this enraged the president the last time. I'll note that like right now, Canada is holding off some of the more nuclear options. That would be resuming Doug Ford and the Ontario government's plan of either curtailing or taxing or halting uh-huh. electricity exports
3: that would be huge.
4: To the Midwest. That's right. And also any sort of export controls, whether it be on oil or other products or export tariffs.
3: Wow.
4: We don't know. Carney has backed away from that. That is not where he's gone yet, but he presumably could still move there if they wanted to. So the Canadians are not going to full war footing yet, but whether they do remains to be seen. Joe, as you know, the politics of this are very different in both countries, right? Trump is not popular right now. He's outcry even from within his party about some of his trade measures.
3: This is hugely important.
4: Every time he takes a swipe at Canada, Carney's poll numbers tick up again.
3: He's like in the 70s or something.
4: It's in a multi-party, like a, you know, not a two-party system.
3: Unheard of.
4: It's very strong. So Carney is on very strong political footing. There are interesting divides. We could do a whole show about sort of baby boomers have one view and younger people have another view.
3: Yeah.
4: But essentially, Carney's base is behind him, lockstep, and that gives him the footing to sort of brace for a long war.
3: We heard from Christy Freeland over the weekend on Bloomberg This Weekend. If you're not watching or listening to the weekend show, you're wasting your weekend. And to her point, on this as a zero-sum game, listen to what she told us on Bloomberg.
5: We don't see this as a zero-sum game. We don't see this as about dominance and submission. We think we can reach a deal that works for both parties. I think at heart, that is not President Trump's view. And that is a real problem. And it's a problem not only for Canada, it's a problem for the United States.
3: So to what extent could we see self-inflicted wounds, for instance, when it comes to automakers? The stocks are down. Should they be? What does this mean for Ford, GM?
4: Well, one of the divides, you mentioned Ford and GM. One of the divides was the Canadians believe that the tariff relief should be extended to medium and heavy duty vehicles. Mm-hmm. That's aimed in basically at two plants in Canada, if I'm off the top of my head is correct. One GM plant, one Ford plant. In other words, Ford and GM are being pressured by the Trump administration to, you know, basically make those plants non-viable with the, I assume, gambit that they would then have to reshore on back to the American side of the border. So right now, where the tariffs are standing, which is 25% on all vehicles on non-U.S. content, basically it's about half that. Canada has like an okay deal, but the industry is more or less on life support. If it was doubled to 50%, which again presumably would again not touch U.S. content, so would be in effect about 25%, that would be very bad, even with the Canadian dollar low where it is right now, and would put them at quite a disadvantage against Japan and Korea, who have a 15% rate but don't have to do any of the other stuff that USMCA makers have to do, like you know, hire a certain number of high-wage workers and whatnot. So it's a tricky one right now. It's sort of an existential question about the future of the Canadian auto industry, and that's why both Premier Ford, whose province hosts Canada's auto industry, and the Prime Minister are digging in so heavily on this. It's a tough one, Joe.
3: Okay. Was there a moment, did you get a phone call, where everyone's walking away from the table? At what point was it clear that this had gone south?
4: Let's shout out the Customs and Border Protection agency in the U.S. They broke the news.
3: Yeah,
4: they put the formal notice out at about 11:30 at night, saying these tariffs are kicking in. Okay. That was the first true sign we got. Jameson Greer had a statement. A U.S. official briefed reporters. We heard from the Canadians on Saturday. I really can't stress enough, though, that this really did collapse in the final hours.
3: Yes.
4: There was reporting even 2 or 3 hours before that things were moving in a positive direction. Everything we've heard since is that that was the case, and it just went up, went off the rails. That 50% that kicked in, that is targeted, as I said, to a few provinces. So again, you know, going after Ford and GM, going after provinces that have banned booze. You know, the U.S. is picking its mark. It's on $20 billion of goods. That's not huge. And heading into this, Canada had one of the lowest effective tariff rates, the lowest in the G7, in fact, and one of the lowest in the G20 in, you know, for U.S. tariffs. The U.S. is tariffing everyone, but it has enraged the Canadians, in particular when combined with President Trump's comments about the 51st state. And I think that's what is really influencing the political landscape. But for particular sectors who are waking up today in Canada, you know, to an additional 50% tariff on what they sell to the states, which, of course, Canada sells a lot of stuff to the states, just as the states sells a lot of stuff to Canada. There's a reason they're mad about the boycotts and the booze. It shouldn't be understated, the effect that that'll have on them. It could be presumably existential for some, you know, life or death for many of these businesses. And Carney has acknowledged this publicly, you know, saying that they don't want to do this, but he feels he has no choice. Carney and Freeland have been a bit at odds publicly. It's interesting to play her clip.
3: Yeah.
4: So, you know, the former negotiator and the current prime minister have slightly different views as to where they are, but as of now, they're singing on the same song sheet.
3: I'm so delighted, and we're all so lucky that you could come in here today after quite a weekend here, Josh. Thank you. Nobody knows the stuff better than Josh Wingrove. And by the way, that was all off the top of the head. I don't know how you keep all these numbers. The tariffs are like mind-bending. I have a popsicle headache. We'll have more with our political panel. Josh Wingrove, find him on the terminal and online, only here on Bloomberg.
6: ABC News, I'm Michelle Franzen. The U.S. and Canada on the verge of a trade war. Canada vowing to retaliate with tariffs on U.S. goods starting in September. That after the 50% U.S. tariffs on Canadian goods kicked in Saturday. Now President Trump says those tariffs will double starting in January. ABC's Karen Hua says that's creating cracks within his own party.
7: Trump's trade policies appear to be rattling Republicans just 10 weeks before the midterm elections. Maine Senator Susan Collins, breaking with Trump on the tariffs, is not expected to appear with Vice President J.D. Vance when he visits Maine today. And at least 8 Republican senators from farm states are now publicly opposing Trump's plan to lower tariffs on imported beef.
6: The Trump administration says it is economic D-Day for Iran, threatening additional steep sanctions against Iran if they don't reopen the Strait of Hormuz. Fire crews in Nevada racing to get a handle on the Hawk Fire that erupted over the weekend northwest of Reno. The fast-moving blaze triggering evacuation.

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1: This is a Bloomberg Money Minute. A new fee is coming to visa workers already in the U.S. The Trump administration is proposing a new $100,000 fee for H-1B workers hired within the U.S., it says, as a dedicated revenue mechanism to help recover costs of administering the lawful immigration system. The fee would fund adjudication of benefits, fraud detection and national security vetting, and systems modernization, and would generate $8.8 billion annually, according to the Department of Homeland Security's proposal. Sheehan is seeking to raise as much as $1.8 billion in its Hong Kong initial public offering. Sheehan says it plans to use the IPO proceeds to enhance technology, invest in marketing, expand brand awareness, and promote corporate responsibility. Pasta fans, Olive Garden's popular never-ending pasta bowl promotion runs nationwide beginning in 1 week from today through November 22nd, with prices starting at $14.99. The chain is owned by Darden. Stock for them right now is up about 2%. Matt Piper, Bloomberg Radio.
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4: It's difficult to say exactly what that level is, but I do think that we can take some signal from the markets right now and also from the way that policymakers are reacting. So when we reached 5.30, 5.3% on the 30-year Treasury yield, right? That's when we saw Secretary Bessent step in with the buybacks. We saw a quick 10 basis point rally lower on 30s, and then essentially all of that got wiped away, which I'm not going to say means that the whole thing was a complete waste. There is signaling there. There is more that he can do. But it does speak to the fact that to really get stabilization in the markets right now, it's not just one factor. You're going to need multiple factors to come together. So what we've been looking at is the fall of 2023 experience. So that was a time where the Fed had finished hiking, but people weren't quite sure. The 10-year yield tested 5% and then ultimately retraced. And there were a number of things that came together. One of them was a surprise from the Treasury at the time, Janet Yellen, who had shifted the issuance schedule, made some surprise announcements in terms of less long-end issuance. And that did help stabilize the market. But ultimately, it also had to come from softer economic data and a shift in the Fed.
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5: It's 12:40 on Wall Street. We do check markets all day long here at Bloomberg. The Dow higher, the S&P, NASDAQ both declining. Stocks are wavering as that chipmaker rout offsets a decline in oil. The S&P right now down 12 to 76.61, a drop there of 0.2%. The Dow, however, does remain higher, holding on to an advance of 0.2%. NASDAQ down 0.4%. The NASDAQ 100 index down 0.7%. All of this with the stocks, the Philadelphia Stock Exchange's semiconductor index hard hit today, down 2.6%. The VIX does remain below 16. The 2-year 4.23%, the 10-year 4.69%, and the 30-year right now at 5.21%. Gold, meanwhile, at $46.59 the ounce, up 1.2%. West Texas Intermediate crude, $85.34 a barrel, down by 2%. Barrel of Brent, of course, the global benchmark, $92.67. Brent crude down by 1.8%. Cannot ignore the move in Bitcoin today, up 2.7%. Now it's 79,502. All eyes will be on Jackson Hole Friday when Fed Chair Kevin Warsh speaks at the Kansas City Fed's annual Economic Policy Symposium. Betsy Duke is a former Fed governor, and she was interviewed this morning about Jackson Hole on Bloomberg Surveillance.
6: This is the most important speech that the Fed chairman makes every year, and it's a way to sort of set the stage. It's not in front of Congress. It's not in front of the press. He won't take questions. And so it's a real opportunity, and I just can't imagine Kevin letting this opportunity go by and not doing something with it.
5: Betsy Duke, former Fed governor, of course, complete coverage Friday.

0: when Kevin Warsh speaks. President Trump is pledging to double the auto tariff on Canadian vehicles and parts beginning next year. Today, we're seeing automakers hard hit by shares right now. General Motors down 1.4%, Ford shares down 3.5%, Stellantis, parent of Jeep and Chrysler, lower now by 4%. Recapping, S&P 500 index down 0.2%, and for on-demand news 24 hours a day, subscribe to Bloomberg News Now wherever you get your podcasts. That's Joe Matthew. This is a Bloomberg Business Flash.
1: Hi, Charlie. Many thanks to you. Charlie Pellett live in New York. He'll be back at 1 o'clock, top of the hour, Eastern time, that is, as we welcome our global television audience to the conversation. Kaylee's going to come in, and we'll have a lot more reporting, not only live from the White House, but also looking forward to our conversation with Joe Lavorgna, former Trump economist. He's now at SNBC, is going to be with us here on the day. Everyone's talking economic statecraft. And in the case of Iran, economic D-Day, if you ask the Treasury Secretary. He also, by the way, we may be blowing brakes around here in a minute. Treasury Secretary is supposed to be holding forth at the top of the hour here. And if he does speak, well, you know we're going to take it on Bloomberg Radio. Turning the screws. This comes off the op-ed in the FT this morning, economic D-Day. We thought we'd get it last week. Apparently, we're getting it today. Are they going to start secondary sanctions on nations like China? That's what we're going to be learning about, knowing we have over 2,000 sanctions already on Iran. What will be different today? We'll find out from the source. J.D. Vance is talking about a whole different level of economic statecraft with another, well, used to call ally when it comes to Canada. J.D. Vance right now in Brewer, Maine. If you're with us on YouTube, check it out. There he is at the podium. Brewer, Maine, right across the river from Bangor, Maine. Walking distance. Wow, it's getting shaky on the camera there. Walking distance to Stephen King's old house. And J.D. Vance is scaring up some stuff about trade here, invoking Canada and China in the same sentence. Yes, Canada and China have been the worst countries for trade policy. Canada and China. On Canada, he says they apply ridiculous tariffs on states like Maine. And the U.S. will fight back against unfair trade, which, of course, is how we got here. We just spent some time talking to Josh Wingrove about it. Interesting, though. Remember when Josh said this happened very late in the process. Stories were already being written. They were already published about what this deal could be. He says, Canada came in with last-minute unreasonable demands. I frankly thought we had a deal. But just before we move on here, he says negotiations are still ongoing, so I'm pretty confused. I thought we had a trade war underway. I guess we'll find out more about that when the Treasury Secretary speaks, if he takes questions. Of course, as I mentioned, his focus will be on Iran. But as the vice president speaks in Brewer, Maine, maybe we're getting some breadcrumbs here that could lead us to a better understanding about what's happening at this moment in time. Pretty interesting, as I'd love to find out more about what happened at that meeting in New York. This is separate now, with the New York Times reporting that Hakeem Jeffries, I'm not going to use the word secretly, but of course we didn't know about it till now, met privately and without anyone knowing in recent weeks with Jared Kushner. Hakeem Jeffries and Jared Kushner meeting together in a safe space in New York. This is the makings of something interesting. Through aides, neither man would comment on the session, which was described by one person with knowledge of it as a broad conversation on a range of topics. Still consider the timing here. With a White House that realizes the Republican Party may lose the House. We'll talk more about the balance of power as we get into the primary tomorrow here. Yes, I said that on this program named Balance of Power. We've got the important one tomorrow in South Carolina, and we'll get to that. If the president thinks, though, that the Republican Party might lose the House, maybe it is time to send an emissary to sit down with Hakeem Jeffries. Described as a catch-up, the two men, we read, have stayed in touch since they worked together on a criminal justice bill midway through Mr. Trump's first term. How about that? Jared Kushner could be the Democrat whisperer. Let's assemble our political panel for their take. We've got a lot to talk about today, and I have missed dearly my friends Rick and Jeannie. Here they are, Bloomberg Politics contributors. Rick Davis is our Republican strategist and partner at Stonecourt Capital. Jeannie is our Democratic analyst, Democracy Visiting Fellow at Harvard Kennedy School's Ash Center. And great to see you guys. Is this the voice to break through? Jeannie, what do you think? Because my first reaction when I read this story was, administration wants to know if Democrats plan to impeach. Is it more than that?
2: It's hard to tell based on what we've heard. I mean, kudos to the New York Times for getting this scoop. But it's hard to know exactly what the context of this was. You know, some people I've talked to have suggested this was about seeing if there is a common areas in which they can work together, which presumably means the White House, like most people, feel that Democrats will take the House, which isn't a good sign for Republicans on the trail right now. Other people, to your point, you know, if it's about impeachment, if it's about the scope of investigations. But I think what's so startling is that Jared Kushner has no formal governmental role. We forget that because, of course, he is our emissary, presumably, to almost everything in foreign policy, from Ukraine to the Middle East. And now he presumably is the emissary to Congress. I mean, that to me was startling. And I have to wonder what Susie Wiles thinks about all this and the other people who are appointed to work on the legislative realm. But yeah, I think a lot of questions come out of this meeting, and that's why they hold it in private, presumably.
1: Well, it's interesting that in this story, it actually says that Kushner suggested Jeffries meet with Susie Wiles, according to a couple of people. Rick, I got a kick out of this sort of quasi readout here. The pair discussed housing, I read, immigration, and the high cost of living as potential areas of common ground. Didn't Jared Kushner just go to ask if they plan to impeach Donald Trump?
3: Yeah, I don't think impeachment was probably the motivation. Look, I mean, presidents have used emissaries all the time, right? Every president has their best friend who plays the same kind of role that Jared Kushner does. He married into the family, so he has a familiar obligation to do the same thing. So I think it's a good thing, not a bad thing. And look, this was Jared's role in the first term. I remember getting a call from Jared myself about how does the president work with John McCain, and that was a pretty short conversation. So the upshot of it is it's a positive. It's a positive for Democrats because, you know, they're getting the attention they hope to deserve by getting in the majority. And it's a positive for the White House. I would say the negative is the signal it sends to all these Republican incumbents who are struggling to win re-election kind of throws them under the bus. But that is probably practicality meeting a bad timetable. I'm not sure I would have done this meeting before the election, but the fact that they're doing it should be seen as a positive.
1: Really interesting. I can't imagine that phone call that you described, Rick. That's fascinating. But I guess I went there because Donald Trump talks about impeachment all the time as if it's a point of fact. And maybe there's a strategy to that. But he doesn't seem terribly interested in working with his own Republican-led House. So why would he be with the Democrats?
3: Well, certainly from my perspective, they're looking over the horizon, right? The Democrats are going to be the ones in power. You're right. I mean, it's more dictating to the Republican House leadership than it is working with the Republican House leadership. But that's always been Donald Trump's view, is that the Senate, especially the House Republican caucuses, they're like staffers within the White House. They're not seen as a co-equal branch, and they've acted like staffers in the White House, right? They don't act like a co-equal branch. So why should the president change his operation? At the end of the day, maybe he's just going where the puck is going and decided to try and create some activity there. But at the end of the day, I mean, the president did have very productive conversations with Democrats in the House over immigration and then walked away from a deal. The president had a bill on his desk on housing that he could have signed and taken credit for solving some of the problem, and he chose not to sign it. So, yeah, sure, these are great topics to discuss. But honestly, I think the Democrats have gone their way in trying to put things on the desk for Donald Trump. And Trump has been the one. Maybe Jared should go meet with his father-in-law and have a conversation about how you actually do business in Washington.
1: Well, it's really, really fascinating. It,

0: it's not lost on us, Jeannie, that the president has called Hakeem Jeffries a thug, low IQ person. Hakeem Jeffries has called him a corrupt crook. I don't know. Maybe the tension leads to some sort of progress here, but what would this relationship look like? Or does the store just close for 2 years?
1: You know, I think the store stays open, but I think they are doing, in the Democrats in the House are doing one thing and one thing alone, and that is going to be investigation,
0: yeah, right,
1: and
0: yeah,
1: prepping themselves for 28. You know, and of course, a lot depends on what happens in the Senate. If Democrats are able to take the Senate, in both cases, these are going to be so narrow. I mean, Hakeem Jeffries himself last week was talking about the fact that Democrats are going to be at 220 in the House after this thing is all over. Now, it could be higher, you know, can't be much lower if they want to take it. Now, either he is playing, you know, a sort of game of, you know, don't want to raise expectations too high and then wants to beat them, or he really believes that this is going to be that narrow. And anything that narrow, it's going to be hard to get things done. I am not under any sort of belief that we are going to magically see Donald Trump and the Democrats in the House working together on much you know, portends a very active House. I think we're in for another 2 years of an investigatory and a do nothing Congress. I mean, at this point, I think we're all lucky if these people pass a budget, and that's how bad the situation has gotten. And this yeah, midterm with these close stakes doesn't seem like it's going to change that trajectory that much.
0: No, that's kind of where I was going, Jeannie. You know, by the way, I started our conversation by talking about J.D. Vance up in Maine. He's in Brewer, Maine right now, where the average for a gallon of gas is $4.10. That is more than the national average by just a penny. And it reminds us that the issue of affordability is huge here. When we talk about whether he's stumping for Susan Collins or Hakeem Jeffries meeting with Jared Kushner. We're going to be hearing in a couple of moments, Rick Davis, from the Treasury Secretary, who's talking about an economic D-Day against Iran. And we apparently have a trade war underway against Canada. In our remaining moment here, before we get into our second hour, does this make the issue of affordability even more intense for Republicans in this cycle?
2: Absolutely. This trade war with Canada, call it what you want, is putting a lot of pressure on really key states like Michigan and Maine and Wisconsin on Republican candidates who are already under the thumb of not having an administration in Washington talking intelligently about affordability and the cost of living. It's worth pointing out that Susan Collins is nowhere near the vice president when he's campaigning supposedly for her in Maine.
0: Right.
2: And using the specter of China, maybe China should get the same treatment as Canada, but not the reverse.
0: Yeah, remarkable rhetoric. We'll dig into more in our second hour. We're going to get into the geopolitical aspect of this important day with Rick Davis and Jeannie Shanzano in hour two of Balance of Power here on Bloomberg Radio, also coming up on Bloomberg TV. Stay with us.
3: Friday, it's a special edition of Bloomberg Surveillance, live from the Jackson Hole Economic Symposium.
4: Inflation is still the focus for the Fed.
3: Tom Keene, Lisa Abramowitz, and Michael McKee speak with Fed experts on the path forward for the central bank.
5: How big is Jackson Hole for Chairman Warsh?
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7: This is a Bloomberg Money Minute. A new fee is coming to visa workers already in the U.S. The Trump administration is proposing a new $100,000 fee for H-1B workers hired within the U.S., it says, as a dedicated revenue mechanism to help recover costs of administering the lawful immigration system. The fee would fund adjudication of benefits, fraud detection and national security vetting and systems modernization, and would generate $8.8 billion annually, according to the Department of Homeland Security's proposal. Sheehan is seeking to raise as much as $1.8 billion in its Hong Kong initial public offering. Sheehan says it plans to use the IPO proceeds to enhance technology, invest in marketing, expand brand awareness, and promote corporate responsibility. Pasta fans, Olive Garden's popular never-ending pasta bowl promotion runs nationwide beginning in 1 week from today through November 22nd, with prices starting at $14.99. The chain is owned by Darden. Stock for them right now is up about 2%. Matt Piper, Bloomberg Radio.

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8: It's Economic D-Day for Iran. But what about Canada? Welcome to the Monday edition as the Trump administration turns the economic screws on both countries. Sanctions for Iran, tariffs for Canada. And we're about to learn a lot more. I'm Joe Matthew alongside Kaylee Lines in Washington. Kaylee, the markets are listening as the Treasury Secretary is about to hold forth here in Washington.
9: Yep, holding a news conference as they outline what exactly economic D-Day will entail. Of course, the Treasury Secretary gave us a bit of a preview in the form of an op-ed in the Financial Times over the weekend, which he was likening this effort from the administration as akin to that taken in World War II by FDR and Winston Churchill. But what we expect him to say is that it's a crackdown on other countries who provide financial and economic lifeline to Iran, not just about Iran itself.
8: That's true. And of course, Canada is very much in the mix today with what appears to be dollar for dollar reciprocal tariffs now coming back, counter tariffs from Canada, with the president saying a lot about the auto sector, additional tariffs that would take effect, I guess, in 2027. It's a little bit confusing when we get to this, but we're curious about not what only happens on D-Day, but what happens on D+1 and D+2 and whether these policies will have an impact. We're going to talk to economist Joe Lavorgna about that coming up.
9: Yeah, it's going to be a fascinating conversation as we consider for Canada, which already now has in place the Section 338 tariffs of 50% on billions of dollars of goods, which went into effect on Friday after these talks collapsed. Canada's retaliatory tariffs on $20 billion worth of goods, dollar for dollar, goes into effect September 8th. Mm-hmm. To your point, the escalation that the president outlined with 50% tariffs on auto, steel, et cetera, in his True Social post wouldn't be until January 1st. So is there some wiggle room for negotiation in between each of these dates? Our colleague Josh Wingo's reporting would indicate no, Canada's expecting this trade war will be one that's the long haul.
8: That's true, beyond the midterms. Yet J.D. Vance just said in Maine that negotiations are ongoing. So we're getting more confused. Maybe the Treasury Secretary will address this as well coming up.
9: Yes, and of course, when he starts speaking, we'll bring it to you live here on Bloomberg TV and radio. But first, let's get a baseline of where the markets are trading ahead of his remarks as we turn to Charlie Pellett up in New York. Hey, Charlie.
0: Well, hello there, and here's what's going on. We do have the Dow Jones Industrial Average trading lower right now. Certainly, investors watching all of these developments involving trade, the Middle East, and of course, later in the week when we get NVIDIA earnings, also Kevin Warsh on Friday. But right now, we got the S&P trading lower by 15, drop there of 0.2%. As I mentioned, the Dow higher up 0.2%. NASDAQ Composite down 0.4%. NASDAQ 100 down 0.7%. 2-year currently yielding 4.23% with the 10-year 4.69%, the 30-year 5.21%. Spot gold up 0.9%, $46.45 the ounce, while West Texas Intermediate crude, major move to the downside. WTI just above 85 a barrel, down by 2.4%. Barrel of Brent, the global benchmark, 92.30, drop there of 2.2%. Big move for Bitcoin, 78,620 right now. Bitcoin up by about 1.6%. Oil did fall below $85 a barrel. The market waiting to see the U.S. economic isolation plan for Iran. We'll have a whole lot more for you coming up right here on Bloomberg Balance of Power. Oil super majors are trading lower. ExxonMobil down 1.5%. Chevron right now down 1.2%. ConocoPhillips down 1.1%. That is a Bloomberg Business Flash.
9: All right, Charlie Pellett, thank you very much. And here on Bloomberg TV and radio, we're going to take you now live to the U.S. Treasury, where Secretary Scott Bessent is making the announcement on this so-called economic D-Day for Iran. Let's listen.
10: Around the globe, our objective is to sever every economic lifeline that sustains this tyrannical regime until Tehran stands alone. Iran's fanatics devote themselves to death to America and seek nuclear weapons to do just that. They have murdered and maimed more of our citizens and service members than any other terrorist regime on earth. And they have been against America, their neighbors in the Gulf, and much of the world for 47 years. President Trump has taken action that his predecessors have long deferred. And under his leadership, America is no longer managing the Iranian threat. We are ending it. Our great armed forces have laid the groundwork for achieving the president's objective of preventing Iran from ever obtaining nuclear weapons. They have shown America's resolve to finally end this threat. And the strength of America's economy under President Trump allows us to wage this sustained financial operation alongside the might of our military. Iran now faces a very clear choice with only two paths before them: complete global isolation and a subsistence economy, or a path back to normalcy with an opportunity to rejoin the global economy. Today, we are launching Operation Economic Outcast to foreclose every other option available to the Iranian regime. Treasury has mapped every node, every facilitator, and every network that Iran has used to smuggle oil and evade sanctions. Beginning today, the actions of Treasury and other agencies will tighten the noose and block every potential source of revenue that funds the IRGC and the evil Iranian regime. We are enforcing a zero leakage approach. There will be no minimal breathing space for the regime to rebuild its capacity to inflict terror against America and the world. The final refuge of this regime is a mistaken conclusion of nations that still finance the Iranian threat in the hopes of evading it. It is no longer acceptable to operate in the gray spaces of this conflict. Countries cannot claim they are blind to enabling this activity. Iran's enablers purchase, transport its petroleum. They facilitate the flow of its finances through exchange houses and free trade zones. They welcome Iran's flights and maintain registries on its behalf. They turn a blind eye to seaborne fuel transfers and overland transits. They condone illicit use of their banks, all the while concealing the extent of their complicity. The president is making phone calls to world leaders with specific requests to cease their interactions with the regime. We are already seeing results. Over the weekend, comments from Iranian leadership clearly acknowledged the effect of this campaign, and nations that facilitate any interactions with the regime should quickly heed our message. Those who stand with the United States will reap the rewards of our partnership. Those who tether themselves to the Iranian regime should expect to share in the isolation of a withering regime. Teams from Treasury, State, and the U.S. military

0: Secretary are now meeting with their global counterparts to tell them that the United States expects action. Every country has a defined timeline to shut down activities we have identified. If they do not take action, we will do so unilaterally through Treasury authorities. For example, every branch of Bank Mellie must be shuttered and dark. And let me be clear, any entity that facilitates money laundering on behalf of Iran will be removed from the U.S. dollar system. The clock just started ticking. The new sectoral sanctions determinations issued today target five of Iran's most vital lifelines that it exploits in other countries: digital assets, technology, gold, aviation, and shipping. These measures broaden secondary sanctions risk for anyone foolish enough to continue conducting business with this regime, and will accelerate the speed with which we pursue them. As I speak, Treasury's Office of Foreign Assets Control is also sanctioning over 60 entities, individuals, and vessels around the world that enable the Iranian regime to procure illicit nuclear and missile technology, conduct cyber operations, and generate oil revenue. This is a sustained campaign to collapse every last option for Iran. Let there be no ambiguity as to the position of the United States. An economic engagement of any kind with this murderous regime will expose those responsible to the full reach of American power. For decades, this regime has drawn strength from a calculus that regards Iranian retaliation as certain and American enforcement as negotiable. Under President Trump, that era is over. To the ordinary soldiers supporting this regime, as more and more of your paychecks stop or are supposedly just delayed, ask whether your commanders are leading your country to triumph or to ruin. And recall that the Berlin Wall fell when ordinary soldiers decided not to shoot at their own people. And to those who enable Tehran, do not discount the cost of testing Washington's resolve. No nation should expect to enjoy the rewards of our system while helping those who seek to destroy it. It is now a time for world leaders to make a decision between prosperity and isolation, peace and terror, America and Iran. The campaign we begin today will gather force with every day that follows, and it will not end until this regime stands alone. With that, I welcome your questions. David from Reuters.
1: Hi, thanks, Secretary. One of the most powerful tools you have at your disposal is the ability to impose secondary sanctions on banks and financial institutions that facilitate transactions for Iran. Chinese banks have often been talked about being targeted, but we don't see any of those institutions targeted here. Is that something that is coming in this campaign, or is the very delicate trade truce with China something that could prohibit you from, you know, going that far and taking that very big step?
0: We want to make clear to here today that no one is above the reach of U.S. sanctions, that if they facilitate transactions and are part of the ecosystem that turns Iranian oil into money, into repression, they will be targeted. We find that the best way to engage with countries is through quiet diplomacy, and we are level setting with every country to tell them our expectations. We know who they are, they know who they are, so when the hammer of U.S. Treasury actions falls upon them, they will have no one to blame but themselves. So, Richard from CBS.
2: Thank you, sir. Thank you. You said the president is calling world leaders with specific asks and that there is a defined

0: timeline. Who is he calling and what are the asks?
1: We're not going to name names, that we've already seen some results, and that I am confident the president, as you all know, is quite persuasive, and we are following his calls up with calls from visits and calls from the State Department and from the U.S. Treasury, expecting them, or telling them, the leaders, the countries, and the entities exactly what we expect and the timelines. And I would expect that very quickly, if they do not respond, then you will see the ramifications of their actions.
0: Can you say how far the timelines are?
1: Again, I'm not going to set timelines, but we do not have infinite patience here. Jennifer?
2: Thank you so much, Mr. Secretary. Jennifer Schonberger with Yahoo Finance. You just said moments ago that no one is above U.S. sanctions. What specific secondary sanctions or penalties is Treasury prepared to levy against Chinese banks and shipping firms if they do not comply? And then secondly, as you look to take these unprecedented sanctions, you've also said that as the Iran conflict fades and oil prices recede, that will help bring down long-term bond yields. In the meantime, you have mentioned your toolkit, and I'm curious if you are looking at reducing auction sizes for longer-term dated Treasury debt going forward, and what other actions you may consider from that toolkit.
1: Yeah, well, why don't we work backwards? We issued the quarterly refunding announcement 2.5 weeks ago. We are going to continue with our regular program of auctions. So you will be hearing from us again at the beginning of next quarter. In terms of, as I said, every country, every entity should know that they should be prepared to face U.S. sanctions. And no one is above this. We are going to hold everyone accountable, and this is economic asphyxiation of this regime. And Jennifer, as I said, no one should test our resolve. So, Josh from New York Post.
3: You said you weren't going to name names, but there's been some reports that the United Arab Emirates is among some of the first nations to take seriously these words from the United States to cut off all business interactions with Iran. Is UAE leading the way in this respect?
1: I would think that the actions that they took last week were not coincident, but likely causal. And I would expect that we would see a broad array of countries taking similar actions as we continue our engagement. The UAE have been very good partners and have taken the brunt of the Iranian attacks in the Gulf. And what have these countries gotten over the years from appeasing Iran? They were subject to violent attacks. While we were bombing Iran, they were bombing them. So it shows that with this regime, appeasement does not work. And on the other side, with this regime, trying to buy appeasement will no longer work in the eyes of the United States of America. And I want to emphasize that we are spreading out across the world as we speak, that you will see a wave of sanctions when you leave this meeting today, and you should expect that cadence to continue. And I would expect that you will see a major announcement of a financial institution being sanctioned by the end of this week. So, Samira from Sky. Yep. No. No. Are you? No. I'm looking for Samira from Sky.
4: Al Jazeera. And what did you do?
1: No. Hi.
4: Does the United States and President Trump still want Canada to become a state? He did say that they're getting all the benefits of being a state without

0: being one?
1: I think he would like Canada to come to the table and negotiate in good faith. They were offered quite a good deal last week. They chose to reject it. Unfortunately, Prime Minister Carney rose to power on an anti-American, anti-Trump platform. I believe he was more than 20 points behind. And, you know, he seems to have gone back to his old playbook. And I think one has to ask oneself, is he trying to benefit himself, the Liberal Party, or the Canadian people? Because they were offered a very good job. So, yep, you...
2: Thank you to Secretary Bessent. If I could shift to bond yields quickly. We saw them tick down today after some turbulence and going up last week. Can you tell us if there's any possibility that there will be more bond buybacks anytime soon?
1: Again, we haven't bought a single bond yet. The next time we have an operation is September 9th. So we will see on September 9th. All right. One more. Let's see. You in the front.
3: You described this as an economic D-Day, but D-Day wasn't a threat of an invasion, and the U.S. didn't give a timeline to Germany. So why not impose the sanctions today?
1: Well, we are giving everyone the opportunity to remedy bad behavior. Why would I want to blow up the global financial system? We believe that it is important to level set and give people a cure period, but they should know that that will move very quickly and that we are serious. Secondary sanctions are a very powerful tool, and we here at Treasury, this is Gene Lang, the Acting Undersecretary for Terrorism Finance, and in the Terrorism Finance Department and at OFAC, the reason we are able to use secondary sanctions is because we do not take their use lightly. So we believe that a warning shot and a level set of expectations is appropriate. And if people do not want to meet our expectations, then we expect, and they should expect, that they should will leave the dollar system. Okay? Thank you all.
4: There you have it, with the Treasury Secretary Scott Bessent speaking live in Washington and taking a couple of questions from reporters now making his way off the stage. That was live at the Treasury Department. I'm Joe Matthew alongside Kaylee Lines here in Washington with a ream of headlines on the terminal. This was, of course, forecast to be about what he calls economic D-Day for Iran. And Kaylee, the Treasury Secretary, is saying that the U.S. will block every potential revenue source for the IRGC, and that could be many here. We got a couple of red headlines as well, saying that the U.S. will end dollar access to those laundering Iranian money. And just toward the end there, a major financial institution to be sanctioned this week. So in the next couple of days, we're going to have a lot more headlines on this with, of course, China in focus. He did take questions suggesting that China would not be spared.
5: No, even though China isn't initially targeted, at least in this round, he did speak to this notion that none of this is intended to be immediate, that he wants to level set and give entities and countries that are engaged in this facilitation of economic lifeline providing to Iran, frankly, laundering money, etc., some time to correct their behavior. He said specifically that he wouldn't say the timelines, but that Treasury does not have infinite patience here. So obviously meant to be a warning shot, as the Treasury Secretary described to all of these countries. Let's get more on this now as we turn to Bloomberg Washington correspondent Tyler Kendall, who is live at the White House for us. So Tyler, I guess this is what the economic D-Day plan is, though we still are awaiting exact details and battle plans, if you will.
6: Exactly, Kaylee. At this point, it is very clear that the White House is trying to ramp up the economic pressure in a bid to get Iran to the negotiating table, perhaps using this as leverage in order to try to get some sort of movement amid what really has been stalled talks. As you and Joe just hit those red headlines there, the Treasury Secretary saying that the U.S. will end dollar access to those laundering Iranian money. He said that this is going to equate to broadening out the secondary sanctions risk for those countries that continue to do business with Iran. He also mentioned that the Treasury Department is sanctioning 60 different entities and individuals as we speak. In response to the question on China, though, the secretary did not rule that out. He said that, quote, no one is above the reach of this, but also added that quiet diplomacy is taking place, which was really interesting to hear him talk about. The idea that

0: President Trump is currently placing calls, as well as calls being placed to counterparts from the Treasury Department, the State Department, and the U.S. military, reaching out, as he said, across the globe to try to get these countries to limit these financial lifelines. But importantly, no defined timeline to, quote, shut down these activities that we've identified, going on to say that it's related to digital assets, technology, gold, aviation, and shipping. The secretary ended by saying, quote, it is no longer acceptable to operate in the gray areas of this conflict. But Kaylee, as you just outlined there, still big questions on exactly the timeline that these different countries have. We know the UAE, for example, already moved to cut financial ties with Iran, but we're still waiting for updates from some of those other countries beyond China. We're thinking about Turkey and India as just two other examples.
1: Well, Tyler, before we go to Joe Lavorgna, we're thinking about Canada as well. And the Treasury Secretary was asked about the economic statecraft that we're witnessing between the two. And some are even calling it a trade war right now. He said Canada was offered a very good deal. Trump wants Canada to come to the table to negotiate. Of course, we're seeing headlines from J.D. Vance as well in Brewer, Maine, who said negotiations are still underway. Tyler, do we know anything about the current state of affairs here? Josh Wingrove's reporting would suggest that this has completely fallen apart.
0: Right. Sort of two sides to this. Both sides had been projecting optimism. Then both sides were blaming each other for these talks ultimately falling apart. Our own reporting, as you're mentioning, saying that Canada does not feel that these talks are going to resume until after the midterms, but did also leave some room there, cautioning that this all remains very fluid. And as we continue to see the escalation of tit for tat retaliation, perhaps that is also adding to the pressure here, because the 50% tariffs that have gone into effect on $20 billion worth of goods is a rather significant move, especially considering that we had heard that we were on the brink of a trade deal happening. Joe, as you know, one of those key items really did come down to the auto tariffs. President Trump ramping up that threat for autos 50% by January 1st if something isn't reached. But I will point out, we heard from the Canadian side of things that it was the U.S., according to them, that didn't want to extend those lower rates down to all vehicles such as trucks. And that's one of the reasons we ultimately saw this upended.
1: Well, Tyler, a lot to go through here, and we appreciate all of your reporting today. Tyler Kendall, Washington correspondent, live at the White House. I mentioned Joe Lavorgna was coming up, and what a day to have him with us. The chief economist, SMBC America's former counselor to Treasury, Scott Bessent, who we just heard from, and an important economic advisor to President Trump in the first term. He's with us live from World Headquarters in New York. Joe, good to see you.
2: Good to see you.
1: Welcome. You've been very generous with your time, and everyone should know you were listening along with all of us as the Treasury Secretary spoke. Will D-Day work this time?
2: The sanctions, though, as Kaylee said, we need more details, but it seems very strict and potentially very groundbreaking and broad in a way that sanctions have not been used before. The fact that the U.S. is trying to pressure Iran to the negotiating table, to me, is a positive. We're not involved in military kinetics at the moment. Hopefully that will remain the case, and that somehow there is a negotiation that takes place. But, of course, if the sanctions work the way the administration would like them, and then the regime crumbles internally because of it, well, that will also be effective. So it's a strong negotiating tactic. We'll see what happens. I don't know exactly how they're going to be implemented, but right now, from what I heard, it sounds like the rhetoric is pretty harsh, and my guess is, Joe, it will be matched with action.
3: Do you expect that it will be matched with action equally for all of these different countries to which it could apply? He obviously indicated that China wouldn't be exempt from this, Joe, but I do wonder if you believe that the U.S. would really be willing to do its worst ahead of Xi Jinping's visit here just weeks from now.
2: Right. Well, that's a fair point. And there was one of the questions that asked about the comparison to D-Day, and the secretary is, you know, allowing there to be some runway before these are fully implemented so that these backdoor, whatever it was, negotiations, so to speak, backdoor, I think was the word used, or back channel, negotiations proceed so that there could be some success. So the secretary is pretty persuasive. He knows how this negotiation process works, which is why I believe intentionally he didn't want to give that much information. The fact that he did allude to the fact that major financial institution could be sanctioned this week, I think, is important and probably is raising some eyebrows. So we'll just have to wait and see. But I think he was, as I said, very firm, very credible. We'll just have to see now what actually happens.
1: It was mentioned earlier, Joe, that as of right now, Scott Bessent is running the war with Iran much more than

0: Pete Hegseth is. And as the administration turns from military warcraft to economic statecraft, I'm just wondering your thoughts on this. You worked very closely with him. Is this something that he envisioned? Did you game this out when you were at the Treasury? And is the country in better hands now that he's in charge of this?
1: Well, obviously, I'm very happy. Having worked for the Secretary, I'm very happy he's in that position. And I can tell you many clients, you know, it's like the Bloomberg story that was run a number of months ago, Investment We Trust. I wouldn't say that the Treasury Secretary is taking over from the Secretary of War. The fact is, and when you were in Treasury, you realize it, but the tentacles, the reach of Treasury is just so broad and deep. Undersecretary for Terrorism and Financial Intelligence, Acting Secretary Gene Lange, the sanctions are a big part of the Treasury's portfolio. So the fact that the administration is using economic leverage in addition to prior military kinetics are all part of a larger platform. But I wouldn't say, you know, one department is overtaking another. This is just part of the Treasury's portfolio, which has certainly grown in scope relative to, past Treasury secretaries. And I think it reflects the fact that President and many in the administration have a lot of faith and confidence in the Treasury Secretary, so hopefully he'll be successful.
2: Well, when we consider the various challenges the Treasury Secretary now has before him, certainly this is one, but he was asked there repeatedly during that press conference about another, which is climbing long-end rates in the United States, hence the bigger buyback announcement of last week, the promise of some coming fiscal consolidation, which let me know if you buy into that notion, Joe, but could some of the things that the Treasury is trying to pursue, choking off Iran economically and therefore taking even more energy out of global markets, actually fuel the inflationary forces that are creating in part his other headache right now in terms of higher borrowing costs?
1: If things don't work out, yes, that would be a risk. But I was looking at the oil markets this morning, of course, and as the Secretary was speaking, and we're down almost 3% West Texas. Mm-hmm. So there does seem to be a view that the market is taking these new actions quite seriously and that they may have some success. On the inflation side, I'm a bit more negative on inflation, just in part because the U.S. economy is booming. It's very strong. And the high productivity and the rising living standards through faster wages, which I see coming through the higher productivity, that will just take some time to play out. So I may have a little bit different view on the inflation scenario, but I understand what the Treasury Secretary is trying to do. I understand what they're talking about from a national security and global security perspective. And in that regard, I might separate the economics in the short term from longer term security and safety issues.
0: So you layer on this breakdown with Canada and you start to wonder, Joe, Crown Royal whiskey, goose down jackets, ice hockey equipment, confusion over cars. Does affordability just get worse?
1: I don't think it gets worse. I mean, the inflation data, Joe, have trended a bit lower. The core CPI is around 2.5%. That's not terrible. I think, unfortunately, perhaps the president may have been too aggressive in saying he was going to get inflation down as fast as he'd like. But the trends aren't terrible. So I don't think it's going to worsen the affordability issue. But we'll see what happens. I mean, I understand people's concerns. There's issues in terms of affordability on the mortgage side, lending side. But the reality about rates, though, is that this rise in rates has been global. And the U.S. rise in rates, Joe, has to be put in the proper perspective. It's the strongest economy among the industrialized countries. The demand for capital is high. You see it with this hundreds of billions of dollars coming to market from the hyperscalers. Like, this is raising demand for capital because U.S. investment opportunities are so strong. And a part that is because of the president's policies of prudent business-friendly deregulation, low tax rates, low taxes on working class Americans, so the no tax on tips and overtime. Those are all positives that will help on the affordability side. Maybe the criticism that I level against the administration is they need to maybe message that better, because these things pull very well with everyday Americans, and maybe that's what we'll hear more of going into the midterms.
2: Well, the midterms are one thing. I'm curious what we'll hear more of this week, specifically from the chair of the Federal Reserve, Kevin Warsh, when he speaks at Jackson Hole, as he's going to have some of these very same issues in mind. Joe, as you talked about your view on inflation and some of the forces that are out there, the demand boom for AI infrastructure, which, yes, is obviously creating more demand for capital, but also

0: could be inflationary in its own right. Do you think he could realistically set the stage for a hike coming soon?
1: Well, the Bloomberg, as you know, if you look at your Bloomberg terminal, the probability of a September hike is 40%. We've got inflation data on Wednesday. I'm upbeat on the economy. And I last year, if you look at what the Fed did, they cut rates three times, a total of 75 basis points to guard against unwanted weakness in the labor market. Last year, private jobs or headline jobs were only up something like 10,000 a month. And that was perhaps at the time the right thing to do. The economy, in my view, is very strong. Job growth is improving. You'd want to take back some of that emergency easing. So I could see the Fed raising rates in September. On Jackson Hole, Kevin Warsh is probably going to say things need to get, we need to get inflation back to 2%. What I'd love for him to say, which I don't think he will, but if he's listening, maybe he'll put it in his speech, is he should say that the Fed funds rate is the primary instrument of monetary policy, not the balance sheet. Because one of the questions I get from a lot of clients is, what are they going to do with the balance sheet? And that is, I think, partly why longer rates may be rising to reflect that extra term premium, given the all the uncertainty. I don't think he'll say that, but I wish he would.
2: The president's watching. He'll tell Warsh about that, right?
0: Yeah.
2: They're talking a lot.
0: All of Washington's important decision makers watch and listen to this program. Joe Lavornia, thank you for being on it. He, of course, is a former counselor to the Treasury Secretary, Scott Bessent, now chief economist of SMBC Americas, here with us on Balance of Power, reflecting on what we just heard moments ago from Secretary Bessent as he outlined so-called economic D-Day against Iran. Here's part of what he said.
3: Let me be clear. Any entity that facilitates money laundering on behalf of Iran will be removed from the U.S. dollar system. The clock just started ticking.
0: So as our clock keeps ticking, let's turn now to our political panel. Rick Davis and Jeannie Shanzano are with us. Rick, of course, partner at Stonecourt Capital and Republican strategist. Jeannie, a Democratic analyst and democracy, a visiting fellow at Harvard Kennedy School's Ash Center. Welcome to you both. Rick, we've talked repeatedly since this conflict between the U.S. and Iran began about whether or not the U.S. And the president specifically is credible when making threats, because he so frequently pulls back from them, threatening to attack infrastructure, then backing off for the sake of negotiation. Should other countries who listened to the Treasury Secretary today take him more seriously in this instance, or could it also just be another bluff being called out?
4: Yeah, this was a little bit confusing, the statement today by Secretary Bessent. D-Day, he's been calling it D-Day for quite some time, was on June 6th. That was a day that the world remembers. I'm not sure anybody's going to remember today's press conference, because it was basically a warning, not a D-Day. And so I don't know how seriously our enemies are going to take this threat, because that's who we're talking about. We're talking about people who are aligned against the interests, both economically and security-wise, against the United States. And so, sure, great to have the Secretary threaten these entities and countries. Great to have the toolkit that we have as a country to be able to make an impact. But this has been going on now for over 6 months. The sanctions themselves have been going on for over 50 years. At what point are we actually going to see a result, something like a D-Day? We didn't get that today, and we didn't get a timeline to get it in the future. So I'm still scratching my head going, what in the world did we just see happen at the Treasury Department today? Certainly not a D-Day.
2: Wow. Wow. Do you feel the same way, Jeannie? The Secretary was asked about China. No one is above the reach of U.S. sanctions, he said. If China facilitates transactions, it will be targeted. What's to be confused about?
5: I think the real question here is, what is the administration trying to achieve? One thing they seem to be trying to achieve is regime change. And unfortunately for all of us and the administration, economic sanctions against autocracies like Iran are very infrequently effective at regime change, because economic sanctions like this harm populations. And the thinking is the population will rise up against this regime and will overthrow it or change its ways. There has been no sort of history with Iran, and Rick mentioned the last 50 years of economic sanctions. They have weathered all of it. And now, thanks to what the administration did with starting this war in February, we have a more hardened regime.

0: wants to do, which is become more hardline, not likely to get back to the negotiating table where you had more moderates. And of course, we were at the negotiating table before the war started twice now, and we bombed them. And now we're asking them to go back to it. And when they say no, we're saying we're going to sanction them. So I'm not really feeling like this is going to be effective. The only way out of this is going to be diplomacy. And all of this is a self-inflicted wound by a president who got rid of the only negotiated settlement we had, which is the JCPOA, and then bombed them twice and has now woken up to the fact neither of those things is effective.
1: Well, on the subject of self-inflicted wounds, Rick, as we consider what actually might come about economically if we do see these secondary sanctions implemented, if Iran actually is choked off, if its oil is never making it on to global markets, and if this happens and Iran chooses, instead of going to the negotiating table, to retaliate against other Gulf states' energy interests throughout the region, could this actually exacerbate some of the political problems that the president is facing at home if it leads to higher energy prices, not even to say what could happen as a result of the tariffs against Canada that are now being implemented and implemented back in return?
2: Yeah, just focus on the Iran question. I certainly am for D-Day, and I do believe that crippling sanctions will exacerbate the domestic problems that exist in Iran. And I do believe that the only ultimate solution is not negotiation, but regime change in Iran from Iranians. So the fact that Secretary Bessent made a point of saying this is how they change governments in the, Soviet Union, I think is a good indication that they're not going to the negotiating table. The question really is what you said, Kaylee, is like, how tough can the administration be if it has to weather economic punishment at home because of the policies that they're now going to pursue abroad? And we haven't seen a willingness by this administration to buck the markets, to buck the bond market, to buck the increase in consumer spending. If we do see it, it's going to have a cost. I mean, the political guys in the White House, I am sure, sitting around the same table, Bessent saying, like, this policy could be a disaster if it's actually implemented by the midterms. And maybe that's why we didn't see a timetable, because the reality is if they come out today with crippling secondary sanctions on India, on China, on places who are doing business with Iran, you would probably see a negative impact on consumers, negative impact on the economy. And that's not exactly what they're looking for politically.
3: Jeannie, just lastly on this, is the American mindset, is the mindset of this administration one that is geared toward the long term enough to manage this? And I'll add Canada as well. One of the most read stories today in the terminal comes from Josh Wingrove, who spoke with Canadian officials all weekend to learn that they believe the trade war with the United States, which they do call it, may last well beyond the midterms, that this could in fact be a new long term reality. Does the U.S. look at either of these instances of economic statecraft in the same way?
0: I'm not sure this administration does. I'm not sure the U.S. government does, but we should be. The damage in both of these instances is so long term and so widespread. You look at what President Trump has done to our allies in just the last week, let alone in the last year and a half or two that he's been in office. You have South Korea, you have Canada, you have Oman. The list goes on and on. Now we're going to be secondarily sanctioning potentially allies for their operations with Iran. We are getting ourselves into an almost impossible position here on the world stage. And what the secretary did today was he issued an existential threat to the Iranian regime. And when you issue that kind of threat in foreign policy, that means they are going to fight to the death. And the question now for the U.S. is, Are we prepared, and this gets to your long-term question, to fight to the death? Are we willing to put troops on the ground? And the answer is no, and they know it. And yes, everyone would like regime change in Iran, but we shot ourselves in the foot in February when we went in. The time to do these harsh economic sanctions and to try to support regime change in other ways was before the end of February, when people were rising up.

0: And why they didn't do that remains an open question, but it suggests that what they want to see and what they have in mind is not long-term, but short-term wins. And that's not how Iran plays this game. And that's why we're here 50 years later.
1: Well, Rick, I'd like for you to weigh in on the Canada portion of this specifically, to Joe's point about Canada's expectation that this is not going to get any closer to the resolution that may be desired prior to the midterms, or maybe even not until President Trump is out of office. Characterize the strength of the U.S. and Canada's positioning in what could very much just be a tit-for-tat escalatory cycle when the Canadian prime minister has soaring popularity because of this trade war with the U.S. and President Trump's own approval rating has been consistently falling.
2: Yeah, President Trump's rating on the economy now is sub 30%. I mean, that is a historic low for a president. And as you point out, Prime Minister Carney has actually benefited both politically when he was running and since he's been in office from the challenge with Donald Trump. So when you're looking at who holds the political cards, absolutely, it's the Canadians. And their fact that they are willing to put out to folks like Josh Wingrove of Bloomberg that they're going to settle in for a long fight, that they don't care about the U.S. political cycle. If anything, they're going to manipulate it to create havoc in states like Maine and Michigan and Wisconsin that have critical elections for Republicans that could determine the future of the United States Senate as far as political party control. They know what they're doing. Mark Carney's a savvy guy, and I think he's playing his set of cards that Donald Trump likes to use so much, much better than the current White House.
3: Boy. It's going to be an interesting conversation with Premier Ford tomorrow. Great panel. But this is going to be more drama than many may have bargained for. Rick Davis and Jeannie Shanzano, thank you both. Bloomberg Politics contributors, fascinating view from our Republican strategist and Democratic analyst. We're going to dig more into what's happening in the geopolitics with Iran on this Economic D-Day, as Scott Bessent calls it, with Vali Nasser, President of Middle East Studies, Johns Hopkins University School of Advanced International Studies, will be with us next here on Balance of Power. First, let's set the baseline on Wall Street. We haven't checked in with Charlie Pellett in a minute. He's got the Monday trade live from World Headquarters in New York. Charlie, what do the markets think of all this?
4: Right now, little change, holding right where we were just in terms of oil and gold, two of the commodities most likely to move after we heard from Scott Bessent, the U.S. Treasury Secretary. Right now, West Texas Intermediate crude is down 2.5%, $84.88 a barrel. Barrel of Brent, the global benchmark, $92.10, down by 2.4%. And spot gold remains higher, up 0.8%, $46.38 for an ounce of the precious metal. U.S. equities are trading lower right now, with the Dow higher, S&P, NASDAQ, they are both declining. S&P is down 25, $76.48. That is a drop of just about 0.2%. We've got NASDAQ down 162 for the NASDAQ Composite Index, a drop there of 0.6%. Key takeaway today, we've got chip stocks being hit hard. The SOX, the Philadelphia Stock Exchange's Semiconductor Index, it is down by 2.9%. All of this ahead of NVIDIA earnings on Wednesday. Your two-year, 4.23%. The 10-year, 4.69%. The 30-year, 5.22%. So again, gold higher, up 0.7%. West Texas Intermediate crude oil down 2.5%, $84.86 a barrel. All of this as Treasury Secretary Scott Bessent announces a U.S. campaign to sever Iran from the global economy, warning that any country doing business with Iran risks facing American sanctions. Joe and Kaylee, that is a Bloomberg Business Flash.
1: All right, Charlie Pellett, you said it, a stark warning from the Treasury Secretary today as he said it would be economic D-Day. In the wise words of Rick Davis, it's maybe less of a D-Day, more about a warning that it could be coming, as the timeline will vary for countries here. And the Treasury does seem to be leaving some wiggle room for countries and companies who provide financial lifeline to Iran via money laundering or oil smuggling or what have you, to adjust their behavior before they fully face the force of secondary sanctions that Secretary Bessent said the Treasury is serious.
5: America is no longer managing the Iranian threat. We are ending it.
3: At least that's the plan. We tap

0: the expertise of an expert in Vali Nasser, professor of international affairs and Middle East studies at Johns Hopkins University. Vali, it's great to have you as part of our conversation today on Bloomberg TV and radio. It remains unclear exactly how this is going to work. The administration is giving countries some time. But if we cut to the chase here, this seems to have everything to do with China. Is the United States willing to interrupt oil trade between Iran and China if it means some pain here at home?
1: Well, it's not just China. The other big fish is Russia, and after that is India, it's United Arab Emirates, okay, and it's Turkey. I mean, it's a whole host of countries that the United States needs to get very tough with. And essentially, the entire economic D-Day is not really anything new that the United States is going to do to Iran. It's things that the United States is threatening to do to its allies around the world. And that's, I think, is a very tall order for the U.S. to actually implement. And we'll see whether these countries voluntarily come along. China has already said that it does not, it will not play by the rules that the United States wants to lay down. And to me, this looks like a grandiose statement, a sort of a theatrical declaration of a major step by the United States, which may be no more effective than the president's many threats to be destroying Iran, sending it back to the Stone Age.
2: Well, to that point, Professor, our audience should know that you grew up in Tehran and you immigrated to the U.S. after the revolution in 1979. Iran has basically been under sanction that entire time. Since then, it's been about half a century. So why realistically would the regime bow to a tougher sanctions regime like this, assuming the U.S. does everything it says it will, when it has not cowed to them in the past?
1: Well, Iran has been under 47 years of sanctions. I've written a book about that. And the reality is that, first of all, it has developed ways to survive under sanctions. So it's not like a country that has not previously been outside of the global economy that is all of a sudden subjected to sanctions. They build their own missiles, their own drones, their own industrial products, and they can survive under a great deal of hardship. Secondly, sanctions work really when you actually offer something on the table. That's the way it worked with President Obama. He, for the first time, introduced secondary sanctions on Iran, squeezed them hard, and then he said, here's a table we can negotiate over the nuclear program, and this is going to be a realistic diplomatic negotiation. The reality is that President Trump is offering nothing. He's basically saying, I'm going to squeeze you until you surrender, and the Iranians will not surrender. In fact, today, the Iranian Speaker of the Parliament told the visiting Pakistani military chief, who went there to see if he can resolve the dilemma, that there is a pathway out of this, which means the United States needs to go back to the MOU that it signed in June and implement the MOU. So for the Iranians, there is already a diplomatic off-ramp. And no, I think the Iranians will not give in. And they've already said that they will not tolerate any more economic pressure, that they will attack the infrastructure in the Gulf. They will put pressure on the global economy. They may shut down a lot more of the trade in oil and gas that goes over the Red Sea. Their proxies in Yemen, in Iraq, will begin to put more pressure on Saudi oil facilities. And Iran may get much more aggressive in the Gulf. The U.S. has been escorting more and more tankers in the past 2 weeks. But those tankers may now come under a lot more fire than they had in the past 2 weeks. So, yes, the United States can escalate, as Secretary Bessent says, but the other side also gets a vote. And the Iranians are aiming at the U.S., but the real target for them is the global economy. Whatever they do will be designed to get the attention of the energy markets, to get the attention of other dimensions of the global economy, and to make it much more difficult for the U.S. to have its cake and eat it too.
0: Treasury Bessent, Secretary Bessent said a major financial institution will be sanctioned this week. Vali, do you have any thoughts on who that might be?
1: No, I mean, we know that already all the major Western financial institutions have got out of any kind of a business with Iran. And, Iran is not able to use the SWIFT financial transaction mechanism, which means that even if banks wanted to deal with Iran, they don't have a regular way to deal with Iran. So that major financial institution is perhaps a Chinese institution or a Hong Kong institution connected to China. And my sense is that it potentially can invite a Chinese retaliation if the U.S. did something like that. So the U.S. is essentially expanding its war in the Gulf to a much greater war between itself and other global actors around the world, which seems to be shooting itself in the foot. It is not. It is basically expanding the geography of this war out of the Gulf into the financial markets, and it's going to get entangled with some major global actors with whom it has other business and other sets of issues that it has to deal with.
2: Well, the U.S., of course, says all of it, whatever comes next, is with the end goal of making sure Iran never has a nuclear weapon. Does what you're describing, Professor, bring the U.S. closer to achieving it?
1: That was the goal in when the U.S. bombed Iran's nuclear sites in June of 2025, mm-hmm. and President Trump declared that Iran's nuclear program was obliterated. The Iranians were negotiating exactly what he wants, namely that they would not be any Iranian nuclear weapons program or major threat to global security with Iranian a nuclear program. And he decided that he would settle the whole thing militarily. He'll just go to war with Iran. They will either completely cave in or that they would basically fall from power. None of that is happening.
2: Right.
1: Iran has come out of this war stronger. It's been now months that the U.S. has got entangled in an endless war. President Trump has no way to finish this war diplomatically or militarily. He's stuck. And we're not even talking about Iran's nuclear program. He throws these words out there as a sort of a throwaway. In reality, the entire discussion is about the Strait of Hormuz, which was not even an issue before he went to war. We have to first resolve this issue of the Strait of Hormuz. We should have to first resolve the free flow of oil and gas out of the Persian Gulf through the Strait of Hormuz. We have to first get to a ceasefire before we can even think about Iran's nuclear program. So in a way, he's actually pushed that issue much farther out, and he's not able to resolve the steps that the United States has to get through before it can arrive back at a conversation about Iran's nuclear program.
2: All right, Professor, thanks for joining us. Vali Nasser, Professor of International Affairs and Middle East Studies at Johns Hopkins University School of Advanced International Studies. Thanks for being here on this early edition of Balance of Power. And Joe, we'll be back for more at 5 p.m. Eastern as we recap this economic D-Day for Iran, but possibly for Canada, too. Thanks for being with us on Bloomberg TV and radio.
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10: This is a Bloomberg Money Minute. An antitrust trial over rental listings had been set to begin today, but instead Zillow and Rocket, owner of Redfin, have reached a settlement with the Federal Trade Commission, which had accused the firms of monopolizing the online rental business with their partnerships selling listings. Under the settlement, Redfin will once again list rentals independently, although it will be allowed to temporarily keep showing Zillow's listings while it prepares its standalone business. Deere & Company, the world's largest farm machinery maker, has seen its fortunes increase even amid challenges to the agriculture business, in part because it's also benefited from AI data center construction. Its workers want a piece of that action. Members of the United Auto Workers have voted down an offer from Deere to extend its contract with the union by 2 years to 2029. It would raise wages but leave benefits unchanged and would not address Deere's increased reliance on outsourcing. The Dow is up 0.1%. Matt Piper, Bloomberg Radio.
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9: It is Bloomberg Business Week Daily, live from New York. I'm Tim Stenovek, along with Nora Melinda. She's in for Carol Masser. Nora is a Bloomberg TV markets correspondent, and she's here for a couple of days. Carol is off this week. Nora, it's good to have you.
10: Happy to be here on this Monday as we kick off a crazy week. It's Monday, right?
9: It is Monday. Okay. It is a crazy week. We got Jackson Hole on Friday. Yep. We got NVIDIA earnings before that. And our focus this hour is really on, quote, economic D-Day for Iran. Treasury Secretary Scott Bessent's plan to isolate Iran from the global economy. We're going to have a great roundtable in just a few minutes. Also, Wall Street kicking off the week on a cautious note. We're seeing a rout in chip makers, the stocks down close to 3%. There's a decline in oil as the traders are parsing what we just heard from the Treasury Secretary. We're going to have more on that from Charlie in just a minute. I mentioned the concept of, quote, economic asphyxiation. Those are the words of the Treasury Secretary. He described that announcement of a fresh set of economic measures to punish Iran. We're going to have a roundtable with Ira Jersey, Mike McKee, Nancy Cook joining us in just a few minutes. Also, a little later this hour, we're talking nuclear. We're going to be joined by Chris Levesque, the CEO of TerraPower, on their plans to build a nuclear reactor in this country just in the next couple of years. The big question, who is the customer? And then also, what is going on in Canada? Our correspondent up there joins us in just a few minutes. All that and more coming up over the next hour right here on Bloomberg Business Week Daily. First up, though, a check of the day's trade and top business stories. Here he is, Charlie Powell.
11: All right, I thank you very much, Tim. And we have got the Dow higher, the S&P, NASDAQ. They are both declining right now. Wall Street kicking off the week on a down note, a rout in chip makers outweighing an oil decline. And in the meantime, we do have traders sifting through those comments you heard live on Bloomberg Television and Radio from Treasury Secretary Scott Bessent, his plan to isolate Iran from the global economy. Bessent announcing an American campaign to sever Iran, warning that any country doing business with Iran will face U.S. sanctions. S&P right now down 20. We're at 76.53, a drop now of 0.3%. Dow up 80. That is a gain of 0.1%. NASDAQ, the composite index, down 0.6%. The NASDAQ 100 index down 0.8%. Tough day for a lot of semiconductor names. The SOX, the Philadelphia Semiconductor Stock Exchange's index, down now by 2.7%. The VIX holding below 16. The two-year year, 4.22%, the 10-year, 4.69%, and the 30-year, 5.22%. Gold, meanwhile, up 0.7%, $46.37 the ounce. West Texas Intermediate crude, $84.80 a barrel, down 2.6%. Brent, the global benchmark, $91.93, down 2.6%. And right now, we've got Bitcoin up 1.9%, $78,878 on Bitcoin. So again, recapping here, economic D-Day, S&P down.

0: 0.3%. Right now, we've got the S&P trading at 76.54. 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
1: Hey, Charlie, thank you for that update. I want to pick up right where Charlie left off, and that's the latest from Treasury Secretary Scott Bessent. He announced what he called a, quote, unprecedented U.S. campaign to sever Iran from the global economy, warning that any country doing business with Iran risks facing U.S. sanctions. Quote, we are launching an economic onslaught against Iran's financial connections around the globe, the Treasury Secretary said at a press conference in Washington. Here's a little more of what he had to say.
2: Every country, every entity should know that they should be prepared to face U.S. sanctions. And no one is above this. We are going to hold everyone accountable, and this is economic asphyxiation of this regime. And Jennifer, as I said, no one should test our resolve.
1: That was the Treasury Secretary just in the last hour live from Washington at a press conference. I promise this would be the focus of the first part of our program. And indeed, that's what we're doing with just a fantastic roundtable joining us from pretty much all over. We've got Ira Jersey, Bloomberg Intelligence Chief U.S. Interest Rate Strategist. Mike McKee is Bloomberg TV and Radio International Economics and Policy Correspondent. And Nancy Cook, Bloomberg News Senior National Political Correspondent. Nancy's in Washington. Ira's at Bloomberg Intelligence Headquarters in Princeton. Mike's out there in Wyoming getting ready for the Jackson Hole Economic Symposium this week. Nancy, I want to start with you because Iran has had sanctions on it for close to 50 years. How is this, quote, economic onslaught going to be any different than the sanctions that it's faced?
3: Well, what was interesting to me was just the timing of this announcement. You know, Secretary Bessent is making this announcement with about 70 days to go till the midterms. The Trump administration, I think, privately is pretty worried about its economic agenda and the drag that the economy, that the war in Iran is causing on the economy. So I think that they're looking for ways to be proactive and show that they're trying to bring gas prices down and sort of make the economic conditions more favorable to voters. And that's why I think you're seeing the Treasury Secretary talk about sanctions today, even though we're still looking for a lot of details about what exactly those will look like.
1: So we're awaiting some of those details. Hopefully we'll get those details in the coming days. Mike McKee, I want to bring you in here and sort of ask you a question that follows with what Nancy just said, and it was also one that was shouted at the Treasury Secretary as he left. Why these sanctions now and not 6 months ago? Nancy spoke to the politics of this, but is it also, in your view, indication that the military part of the war didn't necessarily work or is not working?
4: Well, the military part of the war worked to an extent, but it hasn't brought Iran to the table. And so at this point, they don't have very many options to go on from here to try to get the strait open and oil flowing again. This is one of the view that they have that might not lead to military activity, although my guess is that the Iranians would respond militarily to any serious impact on their economy. The other question that stood out was Scott Bessent asking, why would I want to blow up the global economy? Good question. And there is a chance that something like that could happen if they sanctioned all the people who are cooperating in one way or another behind the scenes with Iran, because you have the Chinese, a huge participant in trade with Iran's behind the scenes. You have India, and you have many other countries that are allowing trade to go one way or another behind the scenes with Iran. And so there is the potential for a huge impact on Iran and the global economy. But we didn't get enough detail from Scott Bessent today to know whether they really mean it, whether they'll go ahead with it, and what it would take for a country to end up in violation.
5: And Ira, I want to go to you because there's been a lot of focus as of late on the bond market. And of course, today we do see yields falling, but that doesn't really take into account all the whiplash that we saw last week. So talk to me about what you're seeing right now in the bond market and whether or not there's any conviction behind today's move.
6: Yeah, I think today's move is just a little bit of bottom fishing here, you know, particularly before maybe we'll get another announcement from Scott Bessent later this week, because he did mention that there'd be some type of details as far as the size of the buybacks that were announced last week. And so there's a little bit, I think, of, you know, kind of follow through on that. Now, I don't think it'll be sustained. I mean, at the end of the day, you really need a huge

0: huge number of and amount of buybacks in order to really change the trend of the bond market, because ultimately fundamentals are going to rule, and fundamentals right now suggest that we should probably be somewhere near 5% for 30-year bond yield, just where the economy and inflation are.
1: Ira, I expected more from him on the bond market, or at least more questions on the bond market, given what we saw last week. He did sidestep that question that you referenced, and he just said that auction sizes would be announced at the next quarterly refunding announcement. But you actually think that we'll hear from him later this week on this, rather than waiting for the next quarterly announcement?
0: Well, he did say last week that he would have more information this week. But remember, the way that the buybacks work is on or about the ninth day of every month, they come out with the statement for what they're going to do for the next month. And so we're kind of in the middle of that cycle right now. That's why the buybacks that were announced last week, they go into effect coming September 9th, but that's when they start, right? So they'll make an announcement on or about, you know, sometime before then. And then the first buyback will be, you know, the 10th or 11th. 11th or 12th, something like that. You know, maybe they'll wait until right after the 30-year auction in September in order to buy back some of the off-the-run bonds, which is what they're doing in this buyback program.
2: Nancy, I want to bring you back into the conversation. Bond yields aren't typically something that we're talking about when we think about voters. But what does this tell you about the fact that now we're seeing this in mainstream news and you're seeing voters actually starting to care about the bond market?
3: Well, I think it just shows the extent to which the economy is on voters' minds in this election. I think a lot of people voted for Trump for a second term because they were attracted to the idea of him as a businessman turned politician. People were very dissatisfied with President Biden's handling of the economy and inflation. And I think that they wanted someone who they thought would put the focus more on the economy. You know, I talk to Republican voters all the time in all of these, you know, primary states that are having midterm elections in November. And there's a real sense that Trump has taken his eyes off the economy for all these other priorities, be it the war in Iran or redecorating the White House. You know, there's just a lot of things that are consuming his attention, whereas I think a lot of his MAGA base really assumed that if he got back into power, he would be a huge steward of the economy. And voters, even Republicans, feel like that hasn't necessarily been the case.
2: Mm. Well, Mike, I actually want to talk to you. There's been so much focus on the economy as of late. We do have Kevin Warsh expected to speak at Jackson Hole on Friday. Talk to me. What do you think that Warsh, does he actually need to address what's going on with the Treasury on Friday? Is that something that you anticipate him actually mentioning and calling them out directly?
4: No, I don't think he will go anywhere near that right now, particularly when you see what Scott Bessent did today in not laying anything out. I'm sure the two of them have talked to each other privately about this situation, but it wouldn't do Warsh any good to talk about it at the Jackson Hole Symposium. He's got enough problems with credibility with the markets these days and their belief in whether he's serious enough about bringing down inflation. And I think he'll focus on that. And it's a tightrope enough for him to walk there because he doesn't want to give any forward guidance. And he's tried to say as little as possible. It would be very interesting to hear his view on this new operation twist from the Treasury, because it does make the Fed's job a little bit more difficult. And if they did start buying even more 30-year Treasuries, that might force the Treasury, the Fed, into raising interest rates, because a lot of the Fed officials have cast their votes against raising rates, as because the economy is tight enough now. Interest rates are high enough right now. If they start going down too much, then the Fed would have to get involved. And of course, Bessent and Warsh have talked about the idea of a new Treasury Fed accord that this might be part of, but it's too early for that really to come up here.
1: Okay, we'll have to wait and see if we get anything on that. Mike, I want to stick with you and go back to what we heard and where we began the conversation with Nancy, and this being political and this being the plan to sever Iran's access to the world economy. Nancy talked about this being, you know, just ahead of midterm elections. Inflation is certainly top of mind for voters. The question that I have is there anything in terms of sanctions or at least choking off Iran from the world economy that will bring prices down here in the U.S.? Like, is that going to make gas cheaper? Is that going to make beef prices cheaper?
4: No, it wouldn't appear that would be the case, because obviously if you shut off all oil going through, including the illicit dark oil that transits to China and India, then

0: Oil prices are going to go up, and that's not going to play well with the American people. And there are a lot of other products that have been stuck in the Gulf there that haven't gotten out, that are already starting to cause problems on the horizon. You're seeing more and more stories about how food prices may be going up because of the lack of fertilizer, and because a lot of the crops can't get out of Ukraine, can't get out of the Middle East. And so there's a lot in there that doesn't suggest it's going to help the American consumer too much. I suppose the argument the president is making is that people will care about whether Iran has a nuclear weapon, and I think people do in the back of their minds, but I don't think that's going to be front and center when they go into the voting booth.
1: Mm. And Ira, we've been continuing this conversation about affordability, about the economy. We know that both Goldman and Wells Fargo are essentially saying don't expect these buybacks to actually bring down those long-term rates substantially. So talk to me about that. How are you taking away, what are you taking away from the fact of how the Treasury is anticipating orchestrating these buybacks and the method that they're going about it?
2: Yeah, I mean, doing an Operation Twist, the biggest thing that it's going to do is help liquidity a little bit, but and then really hurt volatility, right? So I think that one of the things that any kind of buyback like this does, and you saw the same thing during the quantitative easing period, is it really reduces like intraday volatility. And one of the reasons for that is, you know, that if you're buying long-term debt and you're a primary dealer, you're going to have an outlet for at least a portion of that debt. So it really helps balance sheets and helps liquidity, and that was the whole point of starting these buybacks in the first place a little over a year ago. So I think that at some level they've worked. I'm not sure they're always necessary, but certainly to be regular and predictable like Treasury wants to be, they'll continue to do these types of little buybacks. You know, will it get interest rates lower? Will it help like your 30-year mortgage rate, which is really based more on the 10-year? I don't think so. And if it does, it's 5 basis points or 10 basis points. Probably not much more than that. I agree with my fellow strategist just when they say that.
3: Oh, well, I want to hear if you agree with Mike McKee, because Nora asked you about what this means for what we hear from the chairman of the Fed come Friday in Jackson Hole. I'm curious about intervention to bring down long-term borrowing costs and how, it your view, it could complicate the messaging, and at least the way that market participants are interpreting the messaging on Friday. That's sorry, Ira, that was for you.
2: Oh, I'm sorry.
3: I know I said Mike's name, but because Nora had talked to Mike a little bit about that. So I want to hear what you had to say.
2: Yeah, sure. So I think Scott Bessent is, he's already said at the last press conference, he's going to talk about the big questions and lay out some big questions. So I doubt that he's going to talk much about the markets or really about the future of policy, because like Mike said, he doesn't want to give forward guidance. Now, I think it is kind of odd because he put Mervyn King on the communications task force that he has. And Mervyn King has an interesting take on what the markets want and something that central banks should give. And that's, what is the reaction function? So, if there's 4 or 5 different scenarios that are realistic that could be the outcome for the economy, where then would what steps would the Federal Reserve take under each of those scenarios? And I think that's something that would really behoove Kevin Warsh maybe to say, look, we're looking into this, we're looking how to communicate this. I think the market participants would actually like that. And because if you tell us that, then we can forecast, right? If you don't tell us what your reaction function is, we're going to guess what you're going to forecast. And that just creates volatility and uncertainty. And that's not something that the Federal Reserve wants.
1: Nancy, the focus really right now as we head into the midterms is the voter. It's on the voter and the Trump administration. Tell me, do you think that the administration risks voters actually hearing Treasury intervention and thinking that something may be wrong? There's been so much focus on, borrowing costs, so much focus on gas at the pump. What do you think that the voter is thinking in this moment?
4: I think that the average voter isn't really paying attention to things like, Treasury intervention or the bond market. What they really are paying attention to is their own pocketbooks. Is the price of gasoline going down? When they hear Treasury intervention, they probably think that the Trump administration is trying to do something. But honestly, unless the evidence shows up in their own pocketbooks and their grocery bills go down and gas goes down, and they're feeling more secure in their jobs, or they're feeling like their wages are going to go up next year, it's really not going to matter to them. And so, the Trump administration has made a number of efforts to try to bring down costs or show that they're working on it. And this, to me, is just the latest example. But I don't think voters are going to buy it until they see it themselves.
3: Well, we appreciate

0: the three of you joining us, and there will be plenty of conversations with all of you before we get to those midterms in November. A big thank you to Nancy Cook, Bloomberg News senior national political correspondent in Washington. Also, Michael McKee, Bloomberg TV, radio, and international economics policy correspondent out there in Jackson, Wyoming. And of course, Ira Jersey, Bloomberg Intelligence chief U.S. interest rate strategist out there at Bloomberg Intelligence headquarters in Princeton. Coming up next on Bloomberg Business Week Daily, we're going nuclear. 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
9: It's really interesting because, you know, this practice has been going on forever, right? People have been polishing their resumes for as long as there have been resumes. But what's interesting here is that, you know, after the introduction of ChatGPT, we really saw a surge in words associated with AI. So LLM, AI, GPT, people were going back and adding these to jobs that they had left. And this is not sort of like fresh, you know, in their memories. This was like a medium of jobs they had left 4 years prior. So something really interesting happening there.
10: So employers, I guess the folks that actually use LinkedIn to find employees, are they getting hip to this? Are they dealing with it, recognizing it?
9: So I think there's a couple ways to think about this. One, this whole thing came up because researchers who study the labor market use LinkedIn now as data. It's a treasure trove for them. But this paper examines this idea of how much do these edits actually change our understanding of the labor market. So they found, for example, that if based on the edits, the time traveling that people have done, we would be overstating people's AI skills in 2022 by 30%. So it doesn't so much give us a great understanding of the labor market of the past as much as it does maybe an understanding of what employers are looking for today or what they're not looking for, because that's what people are reacting to.
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11: It's 2:21 on Wall Street. We do check markets all day long here at Bloomberg. Stocks mixed. Oil is declining as traders assess Treasury Secretary Scott Bessent's plan to isolate Iran from the global economy. Right now, West Texas Intermediate crude down 2.5%, $84.84 a barrel. Barrel of Brent crude, $91.96. Brent crude down by 2.6%. The Dow has been higher all session long, up 130 now, up 0.2%. But the S&P, NASDAQ, the NASDAQ 100 index, Russell Russell 2000, they're all trading lower. The S&P right now down 10, drop there of 0.1%. NASDAQ Composite Index down 102, drop there of 0.4%. NASDAQ 100 Index down 0.6%. The SOXX, the Philadelphia Stock Exchange's Semiconductor Index, is down 2.1%. This ahead of NVIDIA's earnings after the bell Wednesday. The VIX, meanwhile, holding below 16. The two-year, 4.2%.

0: 3%, the 10-year 4.69%. Gold is up 0.7%, $46.35 the ounce, and again, West Texas Intermediate crude, $84.89 a barrel, down now by 2.5%. Most emerging market currencies holding on to earlier losses as the U.S. unveils its campaign to further isolate Iran. The Bloomberg Dollar Spot Index up now by 0.2%. California Attorney General Rob Bonta has canceled a meeting with Paramount Skydance after details about the discussions leaked over the weekend. Paramount has been trying to resolve antitrust concerns about its planned acquisition of Warner Brothers Discovery. Paramount Skydance up 0.6%, Warner Brothers Discovery up now by 1%. For on-demand news, 24 hours a day, subscribe to Bloomberg News Now wherever you get your podcasts. Tim Stenovic and Nora Melinda, that is a Bloomberg Business Flash.
1: Charlie Pellet, thank you for that. Well, this story from our own Will Wade getting our attention last week. TerraPower, it's the only company building utility-scale nuclear power plant in the U.S., expects to announce its next project this year, one intended for a data center. It would put the company, which is backed by Bill Gates, on track to break ground on its second project in 2027. That's according to the CEO, Chris Levesque. Chris Levesque joins us now, along with Will Wade, Bloomberg News energy reporter. Chris is in Bellevue, Washington. Will here in the studio with us. So, Chris, who is this customer?
2: Well, thanks for having me. And we're not ready to announce that first client yet, but I can tell you there's tremendous interest in natrium reactors here at TerraPower. And I think the interest is really driven by, you know, what we've shown is that with that first plant we're building in Wyoming, we're really the first mover in the U.S. It's the only grid scale power station under construction, you know, in nuclear today. Got the first Nuclear Regulatory Commission approval. And then, you know, what I think you also saw with our trip to Korea a couple weeks ago, you know, just massive announcements with the supply chain there. We've had great relationships with Korea going on 5 years now with SK being our second biggest investor, as well as HD Hyundai being part of our supply chain. But 2 weeks ago, we announced a framework agreement for up to 8 reactors with Hyundai Engineering and Construction. And, you know, that Korean supply chain is formidable. You know, South Korea has been building nuclear plants over the last decades, while the U.S. hasn't been building very many. So they're raring to go. You know, they also are committing to, you know, reach our cost and schedule targets, which for our technology means delivering natrium reactors in just 3 years following groundbreaking. That's what we're validating with our design. And that's why people are so interested in natrium for AI is the much shorter construction time that we'll be able to achieve with natrium.
1: Well, Chris, and just very briefly here, and I promise I want to, you know, harp on this too much about which customer this will be, but what is the reason that you're not ready to announce it? Is it because the ink hasn't dried on the agreement? There is no signed agreement? Like what is the reason you can't announce it?
2: Yeah, so I think it's important to realize that we're in a period now where, you know, largely driven by AI demand, utilities and AI customers, namely the hyperscalers, are entering into discussions with companies like ours to start some of these new projects. And I think you have to realize that the U.S. and Europe haven't been super successful in the past with new nuclear. So, you know, we spend a lot of time structuring these new projects. And for us, kind of the winning formula is, you know, continuing to show success in the project with that first plant in Wyoming, where we're the first mover on multiple fronts. But then it's about showing that we have a supply chain and we have an experienced supply chain who is willing to say to the utilities and to the hyperscaler customers that we'll stand behind delivery. And, you know, TerraPower and the rest of our delivery team, like HD Hyundai and Hyundai Engineering Construction, that's what we're saying to the market right now is that, you know, not only can you look at that first plant in Wyoming and see that we're, you know, going to deliver the first nuclear plant in a long, long time and make electricity in 2031, But right behind that, we're going to be quickly scaling up to something like 10 reactors per year

0: by the middle of the 2030s.
1: Well, Chris, the one you're doing now is for utility, and that's the traditional model for nuclear power. Build a power plant and have a utility take the electricity there. How is it different now that data centers and AI and big tech have entered the equation here?
0: Yeah, thanks for the question, Will, and thanks for following TerraPower so closely over the years. You know, I grew up in New Hampshire watching the Seabrook nuclear power plant take over 10 years to get built, and it was had a lot of opposition on the news every night, and it was paid for by the ratepayers alone. I can remember my parents, you know, complaining about seeing this line on their electricity bill related to that nuclear power plant. And every time there was a cost change, it hit the ratepayers. We're in a new era now where, you know, the White House and governors are not going to allow existing electricity ratepayers, mom and pop, to pay for the capex of these new plants. So what you're seeing in the deals we're structuring is, yeah, the utility will be present. They'll probably be running the plant when it goes online, and they may even own it. But in the deals that we're structuring, we're going to be looking for the eventual electricity customers to enter into power purchase agreements that will essentially pay for, you know, the capital expenditure for that plant. And that'll be a long-term PPA that lasts 20 to 30 years.
2: Are data center operators willing to pay a premium for nuclear power because they need reliable power so badly?
0: Some are raising their hand, Nora, and saying, yes, we will pay a premium, both to assure that security of supply, but also to have, you know, emission-free source like nuclear. But for a long time at TerraPower, you know, coming straight from our chairman, the goal has been to, you know, develop a power source, our Natrium reactor, that will be competitive with renewables and gas. And what we've seen in our design, because, you know, our Natrium reactor can be built much more quickly, requires less steel, less concrete. We have a design that, you know, once we come through our first of a kind, you know, non-recurring investments, we're going to have a design that will be competitive with other energy sources. And, you know, the U.S. is the hardest place because we have cheap gas. It's the hardest place to compete with cheap electricity. So we'll be successful competing in the U.S., but then we'll have super low cost nuclear, you know, available to, you know, countries like the UK, or even, you know, in South Korea. We think there's, you know, tremendous demand growth there, not just from AI, but from semiconductor fabrication. And we will have a very economic power source for this century.
1: Well, Chris, when you talk about not letting mom and pop ratepayer get stuck with the bill, and when we talk about big tech companies willing to pay a premium right now for nuclear, that's kind of tacitly admitting that at least now these first ones are not going to be cheap. They're definitely going to cost more. When do we get to this cheap nuclear power that you're talking about, and how do we get there?
0: Yeah, you know, every business has an investment, you know, pharma, you name it, all have investments to get your product out the door. We're making that non-recurring investment right now at TerraPower with our investors, you know, like Bill Gates and SK. NVIDIA joined us as an investor last year. And that investment is being matched by the U.S. Department of Energy. That's going to allow us to deliver the first plant with the non-recurring costs covered, again, by our investors in the DOE, not by the ratepayers. We'll then, by way of, you know, these orders that are coming, be able to quickly move down, you know, the cost curve. And supplier partners like, you know, HD Hyundai, the biggest shipbuilder in Korea, and Hyundai Engineering Construction, who really has a, you know, formidable reputation, those delivery partners are going to help us quickly get down that cost curve.
2: So how much of the conversation you're having with data center operators is about clean energy versus just simply we need a lot of power and we need it now?
0: It's both. I see the hyperscalers still really committed to clean energy. I also see them facing tremendous you know, electricity demand. It's a problem they have to solve now. And

0: a problem we've been trying to solve at TerraPower by driving a design that can be built much faster. Because, it's true, nuclear has been a great source of electricity for the last 60 years in the U.S. and Europe. But the construction projects have just been too long. So I think the reason TerraPower is getting a lot of attention right now is, we're turning heads that we're actually building the thing in Wyoming. And then we're validating that we can deliver these things on a 36-month construction schedule once you break ground.
1: So you're talking about being able to do 10 power plants a year. When do we get there?
0: Yeah, by the mid-2030s, Will. And that'll be a huge change. But, I really have to hand it to companies like HD Hyundai. Chairman Chung there turned to Bill Gates and I, and he said, we build up to 100 ships a year in our shipyard. Let us show you how to scale. He said, normally nuclear does things one or two at a time, and we're

0: how to scale to that kind of delivery rate.
1: I should say, if you want more reporting on the nuclear industry in South Korea, Will Wade has done some great reporting on that after a visit last year. Will, I believe,
2: yeah,
1: was maybe early. Was it last year?
2: Yeah,
1: last year you were there. So check out that on the Bloomberg Terminal. Really appreciate you joining us, Chris, today on the program. Don't be a stranger. Come back before the mid-2030s when you're doing, you know, 10 of these a year. We're going to follow it closely. Chris Levesque, he is the CEO and president of TerraPower, joining us from Bellevue, Washington. Also with us, and a big thank you to Will, Will Wade, Bloomberg News energy reporter. Check out Will's reporting on the Bloomberg Terminal and at Bloomberg.com. When we come back, we're going to be getting a dispatch from Canada on the latest between the tensions between the U.S. and Canada. Right now, the S&P 500 just down 0.1%. The NASDAQ composite down 0.4%. The Dow up 0.3%. Taking a look at the SOX, which is under pressure ahead of NVIDIA earnings this week. Down more than 2%. Yeah. At last check, we had the majority of members of the SOX lower. Coming up next on Bloomberg Business Week Daily, we're going to Canada and we're talking trade tensions. This is Bloomberg.
3: ABC News, I'm Michelle Franzen. The U.S. says it's warning at widening secondary sanctions for countries and financial institutions that continue to do business with Iran. Treasury Secretary Scott Bessent warning that there's no gray area left in this conflict.
4: We know who they are. They know who they are. So when the hammer of U.S. Treasury actions falls upon them, they will have no one to blame but themselves.
3: A trade war brewing within the U.S. and Canada. Canada says it will implement its own tariffs on U.S. goods. That after the Trump administration's 50% hike on some Canadian goods went into effect Saturday. Fire crews in Nevada are battling an out-of-control wildfire northwest of Reno. The Hawk Fire erupted over the weekend and has triggered thousands of evacuations. That blaze scorching 15,000 acres so far. And extreme heat in California's Death Valley National Park is blamed for the death of a French tourist who set out to walk after car troubles, temperatures reaching 116. This is ABC News.
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12: This is a Bloomberg Money Minute. Stocks in big U.S. automakers Ford and GM shifting into reverse today. This comes after President Trump pledged to double the automobile tariff to 50% on Canadian vehicles and parts starting next year. Both companies have large supply chains across both the U.S. and Canada. The major stock averages mixed as chipmakers is selling off in today's session. The chip stocks are back in the grip of a bear market, unable to shake a mounting list of worries surrounding the

0: talks resuming at some point. I'm not sure exactly when those will be, but certainly that window does allow for some wiggle room. And I would say, Carney, I think this was a strategic move for him to very abruptly walk away from these talks, say these weren't working for Canada, and essentially put the U.S. Unusually on the back foot in how they're going to respond to this. And so I think, again, because of the economic relationship between these two countries, that's very well known. There will be talks that resume at some point, but again, the political statement, I think, is just as important, if not more so, than the economic one at this point.
1: In terms of that political statement, a desire on the U.S. side to get this resolved before the November midterms, given some of the comments you've heard in particular from the likes of Republican Senator Susan Collins saying the impact that tariffs could have on her state.
0: Sure. I mean, a lot of northern states rely on this trade relationship with Canada, and a lot of them rely on energy relationships with Canada as well. And the energy sector, we know, is already feeling the squeeze from the Iran war and whatnot. So even though not all these sectors are immediately implicated in this first round, if this does escalate further and deepen, these northern states and the U.S. more broadly is going to feel the impacts of this at a time when, when that economic squeeze is already coming from what's happening in other parts of the world.
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3: It's 2:40 on Wall Street. We do check markets all day long here at Bloomberg. The Dow higher, the S&P, NASDAQ, NASDAQ 100 index. They are all declining. Right now, we've got the Dow up 0.3%, up 139. Dow Industrials being led higher by Visa, Disney, and Walmart. NASDAQ is down 0.7%. Stocks are falling amid a chip sell-off. The NASDAQ 100 index down 0.5%. NASDAQ 100 down 0.7%. The Russell 2000 index down 0.7%. Semis hit particularly hard today with the SOX, the Philadelphia Stock Exchange Semiconductor Index, down now by 2.2%. 2-year at 4.23%, with the 10-year 4.69%, the 30-year 5.22%. Gold up 0.6%, 46.32 the ounce. West Texas Intermediate crude oil down 2.3%, holding just above 85 a barrel. Brent 92.15, down by 2.4%. You heard him on Bloomberg Radio, watched him on Bloomberg Television. Treasury Secretary Scott Bessent threatening economic punishment against any country doing business with Iran as part of an economic D-Day campaign. Bessent says the U.S. has unveiled sanctions against more than 60 entities, focusing on five of Iran's, quote, most vital lifelines. President Trump, meanwhile, pledging to double the auto tariff on Canadian vehicles and parts beginning next year. Shares of the automakers today, they are trading lower. General Motors down 1.1%. Ford shares down 3.3%. Stellantis, parent of Jeep and Chrysler, down now by 3.5%. For on-demand news, 24 hours a day, subscribe to Bloomberg News now wherever you get your podcasts. Nora and Tim, that is a Bloomberg Business Flash.
4: Charlie, thank you for that update. We do appreciate it. Well, let's go to Canada, because Prime Minister Mark Carney said his government is still working on options for retaliating against President Trump's new tariffs on Canadian goods, but added that he's willing to continue trade talks if the U.S. adopts the, quote, right attitude. The discussions with U.S. negotiators revealed that the President Trump, that is, wants to destroy Canada's major industries, steel, aluminum, and autos, with unfair terms, this according to the Prime Minister. Here's what the Prime Minister said earlier, speaking from Quebec.
5: The goal of our trade negotiations with the United States has always been to get the best deal for Canadians, never a deal at any price or on any time frame. Well, we did make some progress in recent weeks. In the end, that momentum reversed. And we could not accept what the U.S. had offered, nor could we give what they asked.
4: That was Prime Minister Mark Carney earlier speaking from Quebec. The Prime Minister's comments came hours after President Trump pledged to hike tariffs on Canadian autos to 50% starting on January 1st. The current rate is 25%, but applied only to non-U.S. content and finished vehicles. I want to bring in Melissa Shin, Bloomberg News Toronto Bureau Chief. She joins us from Toronto. Melissa, how would you describe the state of negotiations right now?
6: Yes, I mean, it has been quite the past couple of days. Last Wednesday,

0: It seemed that we would have a deal between Canada and the U.S. And then as of Friday, you know, those talks fell apart seemingly at the 11th hour. And so now the feeling here in Canada is very much of defiance, ready to, hit back against the U.S. and kind of digging in for a fight.
1: How long could this fight go on?
0: So according to reporting from our colleague Josh Wingrove, there is openness to resuming the discussions. But, Canadian officials are also getting ready for something that might not, talks not resuming until after the midterms or even until President Trump leaves office. So, earlier today, you played that clip of Prime Minister Carney. He did say that Canada is open to returning to the negotiating table if Canada is treated with respect. And we did also hear from Vice President J.D. Vance and Treasury Secretary Scott Bessent, both of whom sort of hinted that under the right conditions, talks could resume. So, hope is not lost, but certainly there are, it's not anything scheduled or immediate at the moment.
1: And does the threat of 50% tariffs starting on January 1st, that's months from now, that is after the midterm elections, does that buy time for these two countries to actually work out a plan before then?
0: It does seem to. And the thought, is that given all that time, there is this understanding of how important the auto industry is to both countries and how much of an effect putting those tariffs on Canadian autos would have on both countries and on the U.S. So potentially that is the thought. We never know what's in President Trump's head. Yes, we did observe certainly that there is quite a bit of time before that could take effect. But also anything can happen.
2: Melissa, that headline 50% tariff number sounds economically seismic, but the measures cover only about 5% of Canada's exports to the U.S., and that doesn't even count some of the strategically important products like energy, critical minerals. How much damage is this likely to cause, and where will it be felt most sharply?
0: Yes, so let's just make sure we're talking about the 50% tariffs that came into effect on Saturday. And so, yes, that actually affects sort of a wide variety of Canadian goods, but not big, big sectors in and of themselves. So wigs are among them. Hockey sticks, plywood. And so it's a very interesting list. And that makes it very difficult to kind of, it's not a huge number in and of itself. The one estimate from a University of Calgary professor is that it will be about 90,000 jobs that would be affected, which is 0.4% of the working population. And so that would only be if the tariffs were to continue for quite some time. So, but it's a lot of small businesses. It's very hard to help those small businesses because, you don't necessarily know who they are. And some of the supports that have been out there have really been aimed at large sectors like autos, like steel and aluminum.
2: Mm-hmm. Well, talk to me a bit about the political support for Carney. I mean, is this something that you think is durable, especially when we start to see economic costs rise?
0: It's a great question. And just to sort of bring it back a little bit, as soon as the threat of tariffs against Canada came into effect early last year, and as well the commentary about Trump annexing Canada, making it the 51st state, that's when Canadians really started to listen and started to, boycott products, limit or eliminate travel to the U.S. whenever possible. So this movement that Canadians have been doing has been happening for more than a year now, but a year and a half. And that has waxed and waned, of course, as also the talks have waxed and waned. As of now, there was a flash poll done over the weekend that found about 3 in 4 Canadians support the direction that Prime Minister Mark Carney is going in. But to your point, if the economic pain continues for quite some time, the cost of living is expensive here as it is in the U.S. And at some point, it is sort of important to look at the pocketbook effect. And it can be sometimes more expensive to buy local or to spend money within Canada. And so it just really will depend in terms of the reaction, how long this pain goes on.
1: We should note, too, Prime Minister Mark Carney did serve as the chairman of the board of directors for Bloomberg LP starting in August of 2023. He left that position when he ran for prime minister. I just want to point to, in the last minute that we have, a post from on social media that the president posted earlier today. He said, Canada's been ripping off the United States of America for years. Their ridiculously high tariffs on our farmers and farm products has made life impossible for these great American patriots and has long created a $60 billion deficit between our two countries. I'm not going to have you fact check this one, but for people who are having trouble keeping up with what this is about, is it about this? Is it about wildfire smoke? Like, what are the issues here?
0: Great question. I think a lot of the negotiators might be asking themselves the same question. Yes, there's a lot of long-standing irritants between Canada and the U.S., it seems, despite the fact that we do have a free trade agreement that Trump signed in 2020 himself in his previous term. You mentioned dairy, you mentioned wildfire smoke. There's also some issues that came up at the last minute in the negotiations regarding trucks and whether they would be tariff exempt. Prime Minister Carney mentioned, the U.S. seemingly wants to remove autos and steel and aluminum as areas in which Canada can thrive. So it just seems that there are various issues that have come to light, French language requirements. So, you know, which is the most important one? We're not really sure.
1: Well, I'm glad you're keeping track of them for us, and we appreciate you taking the time this afternoon. That's Melissa Chin, Bloomberg News Toronto Bureau Chief, joining us from Toronto. Coming up next on Bloomberg Businessweek Daily, a check of markets and stocks on the move. 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
4: This is a Bloomberg Money Minute. Stocks in big U.S. automakers Ford and GM shifting into reverse today. This comes after President Trump pledged to double the automobile tariff to 50% on Canadian vehicles and parts starting next year. Both companies have large supply chains across both the U.S. and Canada. The major stock averages mixed as chipmakers is selling off in today's session. The chip stocks are back in the grip of a bear market, unable to shake a mounting list of worries surrounding the artificial intelligence trade. And with memory chip costs soaring, some of NVIDIA's biggest customers, they've been told the prices of servers containing its AI chips are going up more than 15% in many cases. And Visa has put Hims and Hers Health on notice for excessive customer complaints in its weight loss subscription business, adding to rising scrutiny of the telehealth company's billing and cancellation policies. I'm John Tucker, Bloomberg Radio.
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1: It is Bloomberg Business Week Daily. That is Nora Melinda. She is in for Carol Masser today. Carol out for the week on a

0: week that is a pretty busy one. We have NVIDIA earnings coming up. We've got Michael McKee out there in Jackson Hole, Wyoming, getting ready for the economic symposium. There's a lot happening.
1: It's a lot going on, a lot also for the bond market to digest, where we've really been seeing this whipsaw in the market, a lot of volatility there. So we'll see how this proceeds here.
0: Volatility in the semiconductor space today. We got the stocks down more than 2%. It was down as much as 3% earlier in the session. We do have all 30 names of the stocks lower. The S&P down about 0.2%. The NASDAQ down about 0.5 percentage point. I am looking at NVIDIA just ahead of earnings. I know you're on decliners a little later, but NVIDIA shares down 2.5% ahead of those results.
1: Dragging all the other names down with it.
0: Yeah, that's what happens, right? I'm Tim Stenovic, along with Nora Melinda. We're joined by Bloomberg News Equities reporter Avalon Purnell for some stocks on the move. Hey, Avalon.
2: Hi, we have to start off with some travel names. Expedia, that's ticker EXPE, currently moving up about 4.7%. And that's to hit a record high. And that's after Evercore lifted its price target on the online travel agency to a street high $430. For reference, that implies about a 34% jump from Friday's close for that stock. Wow. This analyst saying that Expedia has the most attractive valuation on a PE and free cash flow basis relative to some of its peers like Airbnb and Booking. And also worth noting that Expedia has really shaken off some of those broader concerns about global travel trends, with management still highlighting earlier this month that they still expect some strong travel demand despite the ongoing war in the Middle East.
0: Are you guys using sites like this, like these OTAs, online travel agencies, or do you go directly with, you know, the rental car company or the airline? What do you do?
1: It depends for me.
2: Yeah. Okay.
1: It depends. I mean, I feel like my parents, they're definitely into the whole Expedia. What else? Travel advice. What are the other ones?
2: Travelocity.
1: Yeah, all those different websites. I think I tend to go with whatever my credit card points will work for.
0: Oh, I like that. Okay.
2: Yeah, I also love Skyscanner. And so whatever they tell me is like the best way of getting like the flight, that's typically the way that I'm going to
1: go. What about you?
0: I'm going to start going to Avalon for the answer because it sounds like she can do all the research. All right, what else you got for us?
2: Canada Goose, that is ticker GOOS. It is currently falling about 6.8% to hit its lowest intraday level since last April. And that's after Wells Fargo downgraded the cold weather clothing maker to underweight from overweight. The analyst pointing to a couple of risks, more specifically, like increasing challenges from the 50% tariffs that the U.S. has put on Canada, and also some potential headwinds stemming from a stronger than expected El Nino, which is just a periodic weather pattern that could also weigh on outerwear sales if the winter is a little bit warmer.
0: Yeah, and I think people who don't follow this industry closely might be surprised to find that everything Canada Goose makes is actually made in Canada.
1: Yeah.
2: Yes.
0: It's unlike, you know, I've talked about this on air before and somebody got in touch with me and I can't remember if they were making fun of me or not, but pointing out that, you know, Patagonia clothing is not made in Patagonia, for example.
1: Yeah.
0: But yeah, Canada Goose, they're sticking with it.
1: Yeah. They make sure that it's homemade. It's born and bred. Where else are you looking right now?
2: Hims and Hers, that's ticker Hims. It's currently dropping about 9.5%, most intraday in nearly a month. And that's after our very own Madison Mueller reported Friday after the markets that the telehealth platform was put on notice by Visa for excessive customer complaints in its weight loss subscription business. The company will need to get its dispute rate to be under 1.5% to get out of this program. And it's all about this like Hims and Hers subscription to get weight loss drugs.
1: I'm curious what they're upset about. I know that this is a stock that you cover really closely on our equities team because you cover all the healthcare related stocks. This is a name I feel like this has been on the move so much. I'm curious what these complaints might be.
2: Yes. So part of the complaints are the fact that the introductory membership is about $39 for the first month. However, afterwards it increases to $149.
1: Wow.
2: But that does not actually include the price of the drugs. So if you get prescribed a Wegovy or something else, you have to pay that on top. And we already know these drugs tend to be slightly expensive as well. So you can imagine having a pretty big surprise coming in on your credit card statement.
0: So
1: hefty.
0: Are they still allowed to compound these and sell their own versions, or are they not allowed to do that anymore?
2: They're not necessarily allowed to advertise it, but as long as they're doing like, you know, adding like vitamins and it's just a personalized, that is still technically speaking allowed.
0: Okay. Wow. Avalon Purnell with today's Stock Movers. For more conversations like this, check out our Stock Movers podcast. 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Taking a look at how markets are this afternoon on this first trading day of the week, the S&P down 0.2%, though you do have more stocks moving higher in the S&P 500, 295 versus 206 declining. You do have the NASDAQ down about a little over half a percentage point, the Dow up about 0.3%. Coming up next on Bloomberg Business Week Daily, we got a great couple of hours if you're sticking with us on Bloomberg Radio, Bloomberg Podcasts, and of course, Bloomberg Originals and our YouTube channel. We're going to be joined by David Auerbach over at Hoya Capital. We're going to talk about the state of real estate REITs. He's going to be joining us in just a few minutes. Also, it is today's big take. It is one of the most read stories on the Bloomberg Terminal. It's about how more and more banks are actually forming and how much easier it is getting to get a national bank charter and how the president's family is actually joining the sprint to get one of those. Also, we're going to get an update on real estate here in New York City from Lisa Lippman over at Brown Harris Stevens. All that and more coming up next on Bloomberg Business Week Daily.
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10: From ABC News, I'm Michelle Franzen. Treasury Secretary Scott Bessent warning countries that do business with Iran will face secondary sanctions, saying they must sever ties or face financial repercussions. ABC's Karen Travers says the U.S. did not give any timelines or deadlines on those sanctions.
11: The Treasury Secretary was asked a question about how they could target Chinese firms and banks that do business with Iran. And he said, we find that the best way to engage with countries is through, quote, quiet diplomacy.
10: The U.S. and Canada on the verge of a trade war. Canada now vowing to retaliate with tariffs on U.S. goods starting in September. That after the 50% U.S. tariffs on Canadian goods kicked in Saturday. President Trump also says those tariffs will double in January. ABC's Karen Hua says that's creating cracks within his own party.
12: Trump's trade policies appear to be rattling Republicans just 10 weeks before the midterm elections. Maine Senator Susan Collins, breaking with Trump on the tariffs, is not expected to appear with Vice President J.D. Vance when he visits Maine today. And at least 8 Republican senators from farm states are now publicly opposing Trump's plan to lower tariffs on imported beef.
10: Nearly 2 weeks after severe storms hit Indiana, thousands of customers are still without power in the town of Gary. Mayor Eddie Melton calling the storm unprecedented.
13: I'm still frustrated and upset just like everyone else, but as the leader of this city, I got to stay focused. We got to ensure that we can't just only focus on the storm, but post-restoration.
10: NIPSCO, the state power company, says it expects all power to be restored to residents in Gary by tomorrow. The governor is calling for an investigation into the utility company for how long it's taken to get power restored. Outside Reno, fire crews are on the front lines of a fast-moving blaze. The Hawk Fire in Nevada scorching 15,000 acres so far in just a matter of days. 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
14: Delays are possible to and from the Little Rock area this afternoon with scattered showers and thunderstorms and temperatures around 87 degrees. We also have some delays getting in and out of Houston later this afternoon due to scattered showers and thunderstorms. Otherwise, it's partly sunny and near 98 degrees in Houston. Showers and thunderstorms, they may cause some delays if you're trying to get to or from Buffalo this afternoon. Temperatures in Buffalo around 73. Few showers and thunderstorms are also possible in Des Moines. Looks like Des Moines is going to be around 86. Afternoon showers and thunderstorms may delay travelers headed to Orlando. Otherwise, sunshine and a high of 93. Travel conditions look good to and from Chicago. Sunny this afternoon, 79. Sunshine in St. Louis in 83. I'm Rob Carolyn, and that's your Bloomberg Travelers Forecast. 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
10: California, the largest of a dozen states, suing to stop the merger of Paramount with Warner Brothers, pulling the plug on today's scheduled settlement talks.
15: Valued at around $111 billion, the marriage of Paramount and Warner Brothers would create a media juggernaut, combining movie studios, streaming services, CBS News, and CNN. Last month, 12 states filed suit, arguing that the proposed merger violated antitrust laws. The attorney general of lead plaintiff California was to meet today with Paramount officials to discuss a settlement, but has abruptly called it off, saying the company has acted in bad faith by leaking details of a meeting held Friday. Jim Ryan, ABC News.
10: The investigation into the sudden death of Hayden Panettiere continues, and now the actress's estranged mother is speaking out in an interview with Good Morning America. ABC's Allison Kosick has more.
16: Leslie Vogel telling ABC's Rhiannon Alley about the moment she learned her daughter had died from a possible drug overdose days before her 37th birthday.
17: I was numb. I was just numb.
16: The actress suffered cardiac arrest last week. The police report claims her on and off again boyfriend Brian Hickerson and his brother Zach were there and called 911. Hickerson pleaded no contest in 2021 to felony charges alleging he had abused Panettiere.
10: Prosecutions in the trial of Lindsay Clancy are calling rebuttal witnesses today. The mother is charged with killing her three children.
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0: It is Bloomberg Business Week Daily on this Monday, August 24th, 2026. Hour two of Bloomberg Business Week Daily. I'm Tim Stenovek. That is Nora Melinda. She's Bloomberg Television Markets correspondent. She's in for Carol Masser today. Are you back with us tomorrow, too?
1: I am.
0: Amazing.
1: A double whammy.
0: She's back with us, too, tomorrow as well. Well, we're looking forward to it because it is a big week. We've been talking about this throughout the day because, really, these are the two things that are on our agenda. We've got NVIDIA earnings happening later this week. And then we also, on Friday, at the end of the week, we're going to hear from the chairman of the Federal Reserve, Kevin Warsh, out there in Jackson Hole at the Jackson Hole Economic Symposium.
1: Would you believe that we get PCE data in between?
0: Well, then there's a lot for them to think about for Friday.
1: There's a lot to discuss. But we also have more to discuss in the real estate space. Did you know that you don't actually have to buy a house to invest in real estate? You can also own apartments, hotels, data centers, all of these as stocks known as real estate investment trusts, aka REITs. And they've been actually having a pretty good year. We're joined by David Auerbach, and he's the CIO of Hoya Capital Real Estate. He's over in Dallas right now, and we want to talk to him, David.
0: He's going to be joining us in just a few minutes.
1: Yes, just a few minutes.
0: He's going to be joining us in just a few minutes. We're also going to be joined a little later in the program by Paige Smith over on our Bloomberg News Finance team. She's got today's big take and one of the most read stories on the Bloomberg Terminal. It's all about the rush for these national bank charters and the president and his family's connection to this. And then a little later in the program, speaking of real estate, which Nora just mentioned, we're going to talk to Lisa Littman over at Brown Harris Stevens. We're going to talk about the pied-à-terre tax here in New York City and the status of that, and also what she's seeing at different ends of the economic spectrum, particularly the higher end of real estate here in New York City. All of that happening over the next 2 hours right here on Bloomberg Business Week Daily. First up, though, a check of the day's trade and top business stories. Charlie Pellett is standing by. Hey, Charlie.
18: Hi. Thank you very much, Tim and Nora. Right now, we're looking at an up day for the Dow Industrials. Down day for just about everything else right now. The S&P, NASDAQ, NASDAQ 100 Index, Russell 2000. And the stocks got to begin there. They're all in the red. The Philadelphia Stock Exchange's Semiconductor Index, hard hit today, setting the tone, dragging down NASDAQ and the NASDAQ 100 Index. Right now, we've got the SOX down by 2.3%. Bottom line here, S&P lower by 0.2%, down 16 at 76.58, on track for a losing Monday. The Dow, however, higher by 0.3%. NASDAQ 100 Index up 0.8%. And the 2-year, 4.23%. The 10-year, 4.69%. The 30-year, right now, at 5.22%. So Wall Street kicking off the brand new trading week on a cautious note. A rout in chip makers outweighing an oil decline as traders sift through Treasury Secretary Scott Bessent's plan to isolate Iran from the global economy. Right now, spot gold is up $34 the ounce. Precious metal now at $46.37, up by 0.7%. Down day for crude, WTI hovering right around 85 a barrel, 85.25 right now, lower by 2.1%. Barrel of Brent crude, 92.31, down now by 2.2%. And Bitcoin is surging 1.9%. Bitcoin, 78,825 on Bitcoin. I mentioned those chip names, NVIDIA, as we've been discussing, coming up Wednesday after the close, down 2.5% right now, but among some of the other chip names, NVIDIA down 2.5%, Micron down 5.5%, Intel down 2.6%, Teradyne lower by 2.5%, and Marvell down by 2.6%, all of those members of the SOX. Again, recapping here, stocks lower, S&P down by 0.2%. 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Nora and Tim, that is a Bloomberg Business Flash.
1: Thank you, Charlie. As we were just talking about just a little bit ago, we've got a lot of real estate that we're going to be talking about today. And we do know that not the only way to invest in real estate is through a house. You can also get exposure through the stock market, through real estate investment trusts.
0: Some might say, how do you know so much about real estate? Well, before you were doing Bloomberg TV markets coverage, you were covering real estate for Bloomberg.
1: I was.
0: News. And you still do a lot of real estate.
1: I still do. I'm our real estate reporter for TV.
0: Okay,
1: as well,
0: that's so how also.
1: Can never leave it behind. And a person that I chat with very often about the real estate industry, that is David Auerbach. And he is joining us from Dallas. He is the CIO of Hoya Capital Markets at Capital Real Estate. And we've been talking a lot about real estate this year, but I think what a lot of people would find to be particularly interesting is that real estate investment trusts are actually performing pretty well this year, David. So talk to me about what's driving that, the fact that they're actually keeping up with the S&P 500 despite still being in this high rate environment.
19: Well, Nora and Tim, it's great to be with you. Thanks for having me. As you just said, the REIT industry, the REIT performance this year is actually outperforming the Dow, the NASDAQ, the S&P 500. And the reason being is that fundamentals across the board are pretty solid. 80 REITs over the 100 that announced guidance actually raised their guidance this earnings season. More than 60 REITs have raised their dividends this year. But yet for those that think that REITs are interest rate sensitive, the numbers speak for themselves. And frankly, it's because of supply-demand dynamics, the lack of affordability when you look at sectors such as housing or senior housing for that matter, where the puck is going when we talk about data centers and the demand for AI or cloud storage. And so each of these subsectors has a very unique story that goes with it. But from a very high level, 9 of the plus of the 20 plus subsectors that are out there are up more than 20% this year. And really only 2 of the subsectors are down in the red this year. So by and large, the breadth of performance across the board has been pretty strong so far to date.
0: So it does seem like, you know, it, certainly what you mentioned in terms of the demographic shift and senior living, that's a story that's been playing out for years. And I think a lot of people would agree with you and think that continues to play out. Data centers have been so hot over the past few years. Anyone paying attention certainly knows that. But you mentioned too that have underperformed this year. Where do investors not want to be this year?
19: You know, investors want to be everywhere. So I usually like to say that of the 20 subsectors that are out there, each subsector is at a different stage of the real estate cycle. And inside of that, each of those companies might be at a different level of the subcycle. So there's a lot of moving parts that kind of make that up. But really, those 2 negative performing sectors this year, you know, would kind of surprise people in that it's cell towers, which we use every single day, and the gaming industry, the casino REITs. Well, there's really only 2 publicly traded gaming REITs, VICI, which is the king of the Las Vegas Strip. They are the landlord to the Las Vegas Strip, and Gaming and Leisure Properties, GLPI, which is more of a regional gaming focus. Cell towers, its own separate story. But as you remember, we use REITs 24 hours a day, 7 days a week. In case you forgot, Tim and Nora, you're sitting in a REIT-owned property at 731 Lex. Yeah. For those that are watching this on YouTube right now, you're using a data center REIT to watch that feed. So I think the performance is de minimis because, again, gaming is down less than 2% and cell towers are down 3%. So really, at the end of the day, they're almost flat if you think about it.
1: I mean, and it's interesting. You just brought up the fact that we're sitting here in a REIT-owned building. That's Vornado Realty Trust. But we do see office improving. So talk to me about what you're seeing there in that space fundamentally and where the expectations are, especially if you flash back to just a few years ago. It was a lot of this conversation as to whether or not maybe office was the place that you'd want to run from when it comes to investments.
19: Yeah, so I would be cautious in saying that all of office is back. That's not true. We're very

0: select and where we're kind of picking and choosing our office names. As an example, Highwoods Properties, Sunbelt Office Exposure is a name that we like. You know, New York office names, the Boston Properties, Vornado's, SL Greens of the world, had a very solid earnings quarter here with, frankly, combined millions of square feet of new leases in place. And the demand is across the board. Obviously, AI firms are leasing a lot of space. Law firms, all sorts of tenants are taking the most desirable properties in the most desirable markets. So remember, the REITs as a whole own the best properties at the best intersections. And those are the companies that are seeing, frankly, the most amount of demand. Obviously, if you're a Class C landlord in a 1970s vintage type property, you're having a harder go of it versus, let's say, an SL Green at One Vanderbilt or some of their other properties as an example. Oh, one more point. The most famous building in the world is the Empire State Building right down the street from you, trading around $5, $4.50 a share, give or take. I'm not a numbers wizard, but my gut tells me that the value of the Empire State Building and the company as a whole is worth more than $4 a share.
1: So I want to talk about AI, because that's really been a lot of what's been driving the story in this market. Curious, would you put any new money into, say, Digital Realty or Equinix here, or have investors essentially priced too much already into that AI story?
0: You know, I think there's a lot of varying views when it comes to that. Personally, I still think we're in the early innings of the data center play. As you mentioned, we have two very, very well-established global companies in Digital and Equinix that dominate that footprint. I think another sector to think about as an auxiliary extension is industrial. And the reason being, there's research out from companies like Link Logistics, which is under the Blackstone umbrella, or Jones Lang LaSalle, who published research saying that for every new gigawatt of power that is developed at a data center, it warrants 2 million square feet of new additional space to support that data center from all the suppliers and tenants that go into that data center. So yes, AI is taking over the world, and thus the valuations for those companies might be a little bit on the more expensive side, but we still think that the data center play does warrant a home in your portfolio.
2: We do know, and I don't want to say we know because who knows, but I think many people would argue that the CapEx investment will not go on forever from these hyperscalers, at least the scale of it and the growth of it quarter after quarter. When it inevitably does pull back, how long does that take to ripple into the REITs?
0: I would presume it's going to be instantaneous, since the publicly traded REITs are the first to respond, especially when you come think about transparency, the amount of information that they convey to the investing public. And they're going to speak to you, frankly, a quarter, 2 quarters, a year out, where they're seeing that slowdown. And at this point, there is no indication of any slowdown whatsoever.
1: Mm. You know, I'm also just curious to tell us a little bit more about the two ETFs that you have. You have HOMZ and REIT. Tell us about that.
0: So Holmes, HOMZ, is an all-encompassing way to play housing. We feel at the time that when we launched Holmes that there wasn't really a true one-stop shop fits all wrapper that covers all things housing. All the various funds had a certain rub to it. So we decided to take a very big 10,000 foot approach when it comes to Holmes, and we own the apartments, the single family rentals, all the residential REITs, the home builders, the home goods and furnishing suppliers like your Home Depot, your Lowe's, your Restoration Hardware, and then all the service providers, your mortgage brokers, your bankers, mm-hmm. all that stuff that make up that industry. REIT is a completely different story. It's growth versus income. When you look at the income side of the equation with REIT, we see a massive opportunity in the world of small and mid-cap REITs. And frankly, the numbers speak for themselves for a variety of reasons. Number one, that's where the dividend opportunity exists. Mm-hmm. The small mids have that performance and that dividend growth that you're looking for. But number two, it's the M&A activity that we've been seeing in
2: okay.
0: that space.
2: David, we got to run. David Auerbach, CIO at Hoya Capital Real Estate. He joins us from Dallas. The Big Take is next. 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
7: On a recent edition of the Odd Lots podcast, Joe Weisenthal and Tracy Alloway speak with philosopher Nick Bostrom about understanding AI's future.
8: Nick, you have two books that deal with these tail risk scenarios now. So one is this idea of deep utopia and AI is going to solve all our problems. And then you also have superintelligence, which seemed to paint a different scenario where AI poses a physical and possibly existential danger to humanity. Which one do you think we're closer to?
9: We are somewhere in the middle, maybe. So the first one was superintelligence. It came out in 2014, and I had been working on it for 6 years before that. And at that time, the whole notion of having human level or even super intelligent machines was generally just ignored, or people dismissed it as science fiction. And it seemed to me clear that this would one day happen if science and technology were allowed to continue on a wide front. We would eventually figure out how to make smart algorithms and build big computers. And that once we succeeded with that, we would then be faced with a bunch of challenges, including this alignment problem of how you can sort of design a mind more brilliant than any human and still steer it so that it will actually have an impact on the world that is beneficial. So that, I guess, with many other developments, helped eventually build a kind of global conversation. And so now all the frontier labs have research teams trying to develop scalable methods for AI control. And the conversation really has kind of swung, and there's like this rise of people really worried about what will happen. And I thought it might be time to have a look at the other side of the coin, like what happens if things actually go well.
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10: 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We do check markets all day long here at Bloomberg. 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S&P lower, Dow higher, NASDAQ 100 index, all declining. Stocks are falling as that chip sell-off outweighs a drop in oil. The S&P's down 14 now at 76.59, down by about 0.2%. Dow Industrials up 181, up 0.3%. NASDAQ, meanwhile, down 0.5%. NASDAQ 100 index down 0.8%. The Russell 2000 index of small cap shares lower by 0.7%. Ugly day for semiconductor names. The SOX is down 2.4%. That is the Philadelphia Stock Exchange's semiconductor index. Those losses widespread. 30 members make up the index. All 30 are lower right now. The 2-year, 4.23%. The 10-year, 4.70%. The 30-year, 5.23%. Gold, meanwhile, is up 0.9%. Spot gold right now, trading at $46.44 an ounce. And also, West Texas Intermediate crude down 2.1%, $85.25 a barrel. All of this against the backdrop of Scott Bessent, the Treasury Secretary, announcing, quote, an unprecedented U.S. campaign to sever Iran from the global economy. Well, also on

0: Traders' minds, they're getting ready for Fed Chair Kevin Warsh's speech on Friday at Jackson Hole. Kelly Coveley is an analyst at Manning & Napier Advisors, and she was a guest this morning on Bloomberg Surveillance.
1: His benefit will be expectations, I think, for this event are lower than they have been for prior Fed chairs. You sometimes do get hints of policy to come. I don't think we're going to get that type of forward guidance here.
0: Kelly Coveley of Manning & Napier, interviewed on Bloomberg Surveillance. California Attorney General Rob Bonta has canceled a meeting with Paramount Skydance after details about the discussions leaked out over the weekend. Paramount Skydance shares today they are up 0.9%. They're trying to acquire Warner Brothers Discovery, also up by 0.9%. For on-demand news 24 hours a day, subscribe to Bloomberg News now wherever you get your podcast. I'm Charlie Pellett. Tim and Nora, that is a Bloomberg Business Flash.
2: Charlie Pellett with the update. Thank you, Charlie. Do appreciate it. Well, President Trump's family is on the verge of having its very own bank. The president's relatives and their business associates have won preliminary approval to start one, riding a wave that doesn't come around often. It's now easier than at any time in almost 20 years to get a national bank charter, thanks to the Trump administration's deregulation push. I'm reading right from one of the most read stories on the Bloomberg Terminal. It is today's big take. Paige Smith is Bloomberg News finance reporter. She's part of the team behind the story. She joins us here in the Bloomberg Interactive Brokers studio. The process for getting a national bank charter, before we get into what the president's family is doing and what World Liberty Financial is doing, which you detail in the piece, just talk to us about how that happens and how it traditionally works.
3: Certainly. So first of all, I think it's important to note that there are a number of different bank charters that anyone or any entity can pursue at any given time. The president's family is pursuing a trust charter and has received conditional approval from one financial regulator to do that. That regulator is the Office of the Comptroller of the Currency.
2: The OCC.
3: The OCC, okay, as we know it, run by Jonathan Gould, who is actually a Trump appointee himself. So there are a lot of different charters that anyone can pursue. Take Nubank, for example, a really well-known fintech that's Brazil-based. They've received approval to be a national bank, so it's slightly different and maybe a little bit more vanilla or bread and butter than a trust bank, for example.
4: Huh. So, I mean, the Trump family now on the verge, though, of having its own bank. What exactly are they trying to build?
3: So the entity is known as World Liberty Financial, and it's owned by members of the Trump family and their business associates. And they are best known for a stablecoin called USD1. And when they received this conditional approval, and also before they received approval when they were applying, World Liberty Financial essentially said that they want to grow the reach of this stablecoin and build out that business specifically.
2: You make the point in your piece that there have been other presidents who've had connections to the financial industry. The Roosevelts operated their New York-based financial firm for more than a century, you write. I learned from your reporting that George H.W. Bush's father was managing partner of the financial services firm Brown Brothers Harriman. But is there any precedent for a sitting president to have children who are actually starting a bank?
3: As far as we know, there's not. This is the first time that something like this has occurred. And it is really noteworthy because, like I mentioned, the application was reviewed by staff members at the OCC, and leaders of that agency were appointed by this sitting president, by President Donald Trump.
2: For those out there watching or listening right now who might say, wait a second, there is a conflict of interest, or there could be the appearance of a conflict of interest. You and the team reached out to the White House. What did they say?
3: The White House essentially said that there is no conflict of interest here. And when we looked at the actual documents approving this entity to become a bank, they acknowledged that members of the public had raised the question of the appearance of conflicts of interest, and essentially said senior members of the OCC have reviewed this application and it may move forward.
4: So why exactly does World Liberty Financial want to become a bank in the first place?
3: So there are a lot of reasons for becoming a bank. Cheaper funding is one of them, but especially at this moment in time, if you think about it, if you're a bank in the U.S. financial

0: financial system that comes with a level of legitimacy and sort of it's an inherent stamp of approval from the U.S. government to operate. And that's a big deal when you're a smaller digital asset firm or a fintech or an up-and-coming entity to be able to say, we have been approved by this U.S. financial regulator to operate in the U.S. financial system. That's a big deal.
1: So what I found to be particularly interesting is in the piece, you know, you essentially note that this isn't happening in isolation. You found that it's easier to get a national bank charter right now than it was maybe 20 years ago in the past. So what is that?
2: Or maybe even during the Biden administration.
1: Fair yeah. play. So what's changed?
0: Really, the pace has changed. It's the, if you, we include a number of graphics in the story that I would encourage everyone to read that really note just how different it is. The timing is from the point of application to some sort of a decision, whether an approval or a disapproval or any sort of decision on a bank charter. So that pace has really been expedited, but also just the number of banks that are being approved. The first in the first 19 months of the president's second term, the OCC approved 22 bank charters. That's more than the previous 5 years combined.
2: You know, you've done a lot of reporting on fintechs, and traditionally with fintechs, they haven't actually been banks. What they've been is like, okay, well, if you deposit money or you put your money with this fintech, they hold it in a bank that they have a partnership with. Is that changing because it is easier to become a bank now?
0: That's such a good question. So it is changing in some ways, but it's not changing entirely. So for example, some there may be some banks that will still work with a third-party bank for another branch of their business. When you apply to become a bank or a new bank as a fintech, you have to present a very clear plan of how you plan on operating for the next few years. So if an opportunity presents itself and you deviate from that plan in any way, you can't do that under the plan. You need to perhaps have a third-party relationship with someone else to execute mm-hmm. that new opportunity.
1: So if we were to zoom out, are we like essentially running an experiment here? Or, you know, what happens when you suddenly allow many of these crypto and fintech companies to actually go this route into traditional banking?
0: I think that is a great question. And I think we're going to have to see how it plays out. I would note that some of these companies have operated before, a lot of them have not. Mm. Some of these companies are coming from other countries, some of them are US based. It really is a very interesting moment in time and a moment in history to see how these sort of non-traditional firms will fare within the parameters of the US financial system.
2: You go through some of the firms, you mentioned Nubank, for example. There's also, I'm not a Lord of the Rings guy, so I don't know if I'm going to say
0: Erebor.
2: This. Erebor. Is that, mm-hmm. it's all, everything yes. with Palmer Luckey is Lord of the Rings, I guess.
0: Yes.
2: I don't know. So, okay, Erebor, Bank with Palmer Luckey is the guy behind yep. that. He's the guy behind Anduril and Oculus, yep. which was acquired by what was then Facebook. Mm-hmm. Why should Erebor be on our radar?
0: I think that this influx of new banks should be on everyone's radars to see, first of all, how successful they can be within the parameters of the traditional system, but also to see if they slip up in any way, frankly. I think that it is the job of regulators to monitor that, and it sounds like they intend to do so, to watch these players closely, but they offer maybe less traditional services than, you know, the biggest banks that you know, and might be, I would say offer less traditional services.
2: Should perhaps. I become a Lord of the Rings guy?
1: Maybe I so. Know. I haven't watched Lord of the Rings.
0: I don't hate Lord of the Rings.
2: I think it's
0: Hero's Journey kind of situation.
1: Gollum.
2: The stuff that I wasn't interested in when I was a kid, like mm-hmm. now that I have older kids.
0: You circle back.
2: Well, no, they're not older, but like kids that are growing up and like getting yeah. interested in stuff. Like I can experience this stuff for the first time. So maybe he'll like
1: yeah, that was me with the Hunger Games.
2: And I'll be able to,
1: yeah. Circle back as an adult and you're like, whoa.
2: Yeah, that came out when I was an adult, so.
0: Maybe don't just like introduce them to Game of Thrones anytime soon, though.
2: No, that's not
0: not for kids.
2: Soon. No, don't worry.
1: Perhaps not. But I mean, do you expect to see a trickle of these types of situations happening moving forward? Is this essentially just starting the beginning of a pattern?
0: I would say as early as last week, the head of the OCC said that regulator is, quote, open for business. So it is a it is a dynamic situation. It's evolving. We'll see what happens, obviously, after the midterms in November. There may be more scrutiny of how many banks and which banks are receiving approval. But

0: Yeah, I would say it's a dynamic, evolving situation.
1: Where does the FDIC come into this and in within, I don't want to say allowing, because Treasury works on this as well, but like, yeah. are there bank failures playing into this at
0: Certainly.
1: All?
0: I think that it again, kind of goes back to the first question, which is which charters are available for mm-hmm. these entities. So if you're a bank accepting consumers' deposits, then that would fall under the purview of the FDIC. So Nubank, for example, would be an FDIC-regulated entity. But you also are interacting with the Fed if you're one of these banks in some way. And FinCEN, which is another enforcement entity, they're Jamie Dimon bemoans the levels of enforcement that banks endure all the time. And this is kind of what he's talking about. There are a lot of regulators that you interact with as a bank.
1: This is a great story. It's today's big take. It's one of the most read stories on the Bloomberg Terminal. It is a story that used data from the OCC and the Bloomberg reporters, including Paige Smith, found that President Trump's more welcoming regulatory posture had dramatically increased the pace of new bank creation, including preliminary approval for a bank charter for the Trump family's World Liberty Financial. Check it out on the Bloomberg Terminal and at Bloomberg.com. We are just about 25 minutes away from the close of equity trading. On this Monday afternoon, the S&P 500 down 0.2%. The NASDAQ Composite down 0.6%. Coming up next on Bloomberg Business Week Daily, we're driving to the close with Andrew Cry. 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
2: ABC News, I'm Michelle Franzen. The U.S. says it will impose sanctions on countries and financial institutions continuing to do business with Iran. Treasury Secretary Scott Bessent says the U.S. is trying to put a chokehold on Iran's economy. ABC's Karen Travers says there's no timeline, though, on the sanctions.
3: He said that this is really a threat right at this point. The Treasury Department had announced that countries will be given a timeline, a defined timeline, to shut down Iran-related activity that the administration has identified and said if they fail to act, Treasury will act. But we don't have the details of what that timeline is. That has not been released publicly.
2: In response to the U.S. 50% tariffs placed on Canadian imports, Canada says it will oppose tariffs on U.S. goods starting in September. President Trump also threatening to double tariffs, he says, in January. In Nevada, evacuations continuing northwest of Reno, where crews are battling the Hawk Fire. It broke out over the weekend. This is ABC News.
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12: This is a Bloomberg Money Minute. As we head to the close, a sell-off in chipmakers outweighing a drop in oil prices today. Just days ahead of NVIDIA's earnings, semiconductor giants are sinking. An index of semiconductor stocks, the SOX, was down over 2% since its June high. It's down over 20%. That's the definition of a bear market. Treasury Secretary Scott Bessent threatening economic punishment against any country doing business with Iran. It's all part of the economic D-Day campaign. Bessent said today countries will face a specific timeline to shut down links with Iran or face unilateral U.S. punishment. President Trump pledged to double automobile tariffs on Canadian vehicles and parts to 50% starting next year, escalating the spiraling trade fight between the U.S. and Canada. The shares of U.S. automakers like Ford and GM with supply chains across both countries, they fell in today's trading. I'm John Tucker, Bloomberg Radio.
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13: It's difficult to say exactly what that level is, but I do think that we can take

0: couple of 2023 mm-hmm. experience. So that was a time where the Fed had finished hiking, but people weren't quite sure. The 10-year yield tested 5% and then ultimately retraced. And there were a number of things that came together. One of them was a surprise from the Treasury at the time, Janet Yellen, who had shifted the issuance schedule. Made some surprise announcements in terms of less long-end issuance. And that did help stabilize the market. But ultimately, it also had to come from softer economic data and a shift in the Fed.
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2: It's 3:40 on Wall Street. We do check markets all day long here at Bloomberg. The Dow remains higher. The S&P, NASDAQ, NASDAQ 100 index also remain in the red. Let's head right over to the First Word breaking news desk for today's afternoon call. Here he is, Bill Maloney.
3: And good afternoon, Charlie. That's right. U.S. stocks are trading mixed right now, with the Dow currently up 160 points. The S&Ps are down 20, and the NASDAQ, that's off by 0.6%. The U.S. 10-year yield is at 4.7%. Gold is in the green. Oil is in the red. But Bitcoin, that's trading higher by 1.8%. Among the main 11 S&P sectors, leaders were consumer staples and telecom. Tech was under pressure. And leaders to the upside in the Dow, Visa and Walmart, while Nvidia fell 2.5% and led to the downside. In other news, Bessent says the U.S. to end dollar access to those laundering Iranian money. And wrapping things up, Nvidia is down for a seventh day. That's its longest losing streak since 2022. Live from the First of Breaking News Desk, I'm Bill Maloney. Charlie?
2: Okay, we thank you very much, Bill Maloney. Nvidia, by the way, down 2.8%. And to hear live breaking news over your Bloomberg, type Squawk, S-Q-U-A, on your Bloomberg terminal. I'm Charlie Pelleton. That is a Bloomberg Business Flash.
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13: Well, look at that. TikTok, as Carol would say. We are just under 20 minutes from the close of U.S. equity trading on this Monday afternoon. Taking a look at the S&P 500, down 0.2%, 0.3%. We can go ahead and round that up. In terms of the stocks that are making the biggest moves, we have information technology, energy, and industrials all on the downside. Consumer staples, communication services, and financials are on the upside in terms of industry groups today. I want to right now bring in Andrew Cry, co-chief investment officer of Crescent Grove Advisors. Andrew joins us from Milwaukee. The firm has just about $6 billion in assets under management. I want to start with the macro and what we heard from the Treasury Secretary, not just last week, but earlier today with regard to Iran. Should this, to what extent, in your view, is this on the radar of your clients, and should it be?
14: I think it's on the radar, and certainly there's an element of the headline risk that comes along with these types of events, these big announcements, and certainly make a big deal about, you know, publicly talking about this sanction regime that they want to employ, those sorts of things. But ultimately, I don't think it has a real bearing on markets. You know, and I think we even saw the reaction today fairly muted in terms of, you know, not only yields, oil, kind of on down the line. I just think, you know, by and large, it kind of come back to fundamentals, come back to the big picture. And certainly for our clients, it's what are we doing from a strategic asset allocation perspective? What sort of goals are we trying to solve for? Mm. Those are the things that we're more focused on day in, day out.
15: So what are your clients asking you right now in this moment? What types of questions are you being asked?
14: I think there's a ton of talk about AI, and is this a bubble? Is it, you know, this speculative fervor? Is it overdone? When are we going to see the unwind of this CapEx trade? Those sorts of things. So, you know, for us, it's an ongoing conversation about one sort of good portfolio hygiene, you know, just how do we rebalance out of things that have done really well into other areas where we see relative value opportunities? And for us, that's been kind of this broadening theme, S&P 500 equal weight relative to cap weighted, even looking at non-US areas like Europe and Japan as sort of a counterpoint to the AI centric exposure that you're getting within US markets, and now even EM markets. So that's probably the biggest thing right now, top of mind on clients, is having that conversation and just walking through

0: we're addressing that from a portfolio construction perspective.
1: We're going to hear from NVIDIA this week. It's in terms of like individual stocks, that's kind of the one that is on our radar. It doesn't seem like it's as big of a deal to the greater market as it has been in the past. But I'm curious about, you know, not specific to NVIDIA, but your view on equities right now and where what you think is constructive.
0: Yeah, well, I would say NVIDIA will be interesting in the sense that we have seen this sort of churn within semis, you know, after they had that extraordinary run, they corrected. And now, you know, high beta stocks more broadly, right? Momentum stocks more broadly have just kind of been consolidating a little bit. They bounce back somewhat, but ultimately it has been more of an equal weighted kind of trade, a value trade versus a growth trade, if you will. And so NVIDIA could be an interesting catalyst, I suppose, on a short term basis, you know, to see if they show, you know, real acceleration in terms of their top line, bottom line, if they guide meaningfully higher, right? And I think there could be an element where, you know, we've seen so much pressure on the stock now over the last several days that it could be a little bit of a coiled spring post earnings announcement. But ultimately for us, again, we come back to areas like financials, like healthcare, things that could be real beneficiaries of AI, taking out costs from what could be, you know, personnel and administrative heavy cost structures. That looks like an interesting trade and really doesn't, you know, look like demanding valuations at this point relative to what we've seen within tech, certainly semiconductors that have, you know, really just sort of gone to the moon, and momentum stocks more broadly. So to us, that represents the compelling relative value trade right now. And even again, I would echo sort of non-US being another place that we would look to allocate capital in this environment.
2: Anywhere that you're avoiding within that AI trade, anywhere that you think maybe has run too far, too fast?
0: Well, I would say, again, kind of go back to this idea of momentum stocks more broadly. What we've seen, if you look at a ratio of high beta versus low beta stocks, we had almost a mirror image of what we saw in sort of the end of 2020 into 2021, this massive acceleration in high beta relative to low beta. Again, think about that ratio where high beta is outperforming. We saw about a 20% correction in that ratio, which wasn't quite the magnitude of what we saw in 2021. So we kind of feel like there's still more room to consolidate, to potentially, you know, draw down to the downside. But all told as well, what you see in these events is that you don't go right back to highs, generally speaking, in that ratio, right? So you tend to see sort of a 12 to 16, 18 month consolidation period here. And so we think, again, this is the broadening theme. This is the opportunity to own the equal weight, to own those sort of value type names, the non-US names, again, relative to the growth names that have done so well over the last 12 to 24 months prior.
1: What about on the fixed income side and your view there about not just 60-40, but also what could happen to bonds this year?
0: Yeah, I think there's real concern about the long end, you know, and I think you're seeing that, you know, it's almost you protest too much, right, from the Treasury in a way where they're talking about this buyback program, which is almost bringing more attention to the long end. But if you look globally, just look at, you know, sort of like a G7 bond index and what you see, you know, 10-year, 30-year bonds around the world, Germany, Japan, everybody's moving higher. This isn't just a U.S. phenomenon. So for us, it's a real concern around real yields in particular, as you see more of a competition for capital, you know, so much AI CapEx, capital being deployed into aerospace and defense, you know, more sort of cyclical industrial production, manufacturing capabilities within Europe and elsewhere. That to us, again, just points towards a higher long end. So for us, we want to be on the short end, right? We just want to insulate ourselves from those sorts of interest rate dynamics. And we think there's still reasonable carry to be earned on the short end in high quality credit. So for us, let's just avoid the long end at this point.
2: So what are you taking away from the Treasury's plans to essentially bring down some of those borrowing costs and the way that they're going about orchestrating it?
0: Yeah, I think it's really at odds with what the Fed has been talking about, and in particular Chair Warsh, you know, talking about letting financial conditions doing the work for the Fed in effect, you know, by, I guess, de facto sort of, you know, as financial conditions tighten, they don't have to hike. Now, if you get the Treasury, it's essentially we want to put a cap on longer term rates. And what you've seen over the last few days even is that financial conditions have probably gotten easier, if anything. Right. So I think it's going to be interesting to see that sort of tension play itself out, to see what Chair Warsh says on Friday at Jackson Hole. If there's any indication about the reaction function, about how he's thinking about the current dynamics relative to the upcoming September Fed meeting, you know, that I think is going to be very interesting to watch, again, as it relates to kind of the interplay between Treasury and Fed.
1: How does he make sure that, and we only have like 30 seconds left, and this is a much bigger conversation, Andrew, but how does, like, what was his takeaway from the most recent Fed meeting and the way that he communicated to the markets? Just 20 seconds here.

0: I think there was certainly confusion. I feel like the sense that there isn't a clear reaction function right now, and that ultimately is going to probably push up, you know, interest rate vol, all things equal. So I think as you see more live meetings going forward, you're just going to see more volatility within rate land, which, you know, ultimately is going to cause ripple effects through capital markets, needless to say. So probably need some clarity on that front moving forward.
1: Andrew Cry, always great when we get some time with you, Andrew, even if it is when you are not here in the studio. But when you do come to New York, come hang out with us again. Andrew Cry, co-chief investment officer of Crescent Grove Advisors, this time joining us from Milwaukee. Coming up next on Bloomberg Business Week Daily, it is our cross-platform coverage of the market close. The closing bell is next on Bloomberg.
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4: This is a Bloomberg Money Minute. As we head to the close, a sell-off in chipmakers outweighing a drop in oil prices today. Just days ahead of NVIDIA's earnings, semiconductor giants are sinking. An index of semiconductor stocks, the SOX, was down over 2% since its June high. It's down over 20%. That's the definition of a bear market. Treasury Secretary Scott Bessent threatening economic punishment against any country doing business with Iran. It's all part of the economic D-Day campaign. Bessent said today countries will face a specific timeline to shut down links with Iran or face unilateral U.S. punishment. President Trump pledged to double automobile tariffs on Canadian vehicles and parts to 50% starting next year, escalating the spiraling trade fight between the U.S. and Canada. The shares of U.S. automakers like Ford and GM with supply chains across both countries, they fell in today's trading. I'm John Tucker, Bloomberg Radio.
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1: It is Bloomberg Business Week Daily. That is Nora Melinda in for Carol Masser. I am Tim Stenovec. Nora is a Bloomberg Television Markets correspondent. Nora, I'm looking at what's happening across the indexes as we do get just a few minutes away from the close of trading. The S&P down 0.3%. The NASDAQ down 0.7%. The Dow up 0.3%. The SOX is down 3% right now. And I'm actually looking at oil, GLCO Go on the Bloomberg terminal, looking at WTI futures right now down by about 2%, still above $85 a barrel. Brent down more than 2.3%, still though at $92 a barrel.
2: A lot of activity in this market. And take a look at the equities. Infotech dragging us lower. You see consumer staples, though, and financials, the two bright spots when it looks at when you take a look at the S&P 500 under the hood.
1: Well, we are just a couple of minutes away from the close.

0: of equity trading. I want to talk about some other stories that are on our radar this afternoon. The question, is it hot enough for you, is happening in the California area right now, specifically Southern California, as LA is bracing for a lengthy heat wave as the weather system that's cooked Texas expands westward and begins stripping moisture from Southern California's terrain. The concern, of course, has to do with fires.
1: Absolutely. Heat alerts are stretching from Santa Barbara along California's central coast to the U.S.-Mexico border. That's more than 200 miles southeast. And temperatures in downtown L.A. are expected to forecast to approach 100 degrees Fahrenheit each day through Friday. That's triple digits, pretty hot there.
0: Yeah, the high heat risks further drying out plants and soil around Southern California. Even before this hot stretch, vegetation was already primed to support fires. That's according to Cody Snell, a meteorologist at the U.S. Weather Prediction Center. Any wind at all, Cody says, would be enough to spread fires. I grew up in Southern California, right, and fires were certainly a part of life. They're increasingly more a part of life in the 20 years that I've been gone from the area. There used to be fire season, but now fire season is pretty much year round. We actually flew to, where were we flying to? We flew to LA last year. I was meeting up with a friend for ahead of a Bloomberg event. And we were driving in down in Orange County, and I looked to the left and I saw this huge plume of smoke. And I saw the plume of smoke when I was flying in. And I mentioned to my friend when I saw him a little later, oh, I saw huge fire just off in the distance. And I was like, what is that? He's like, I don't know. We get them all the time. Like it wasn't even something that like he noticed.
1: Just casually, it's just becoming such a regular occurrence that it's, you know, you're just looking around and you're like, oh, I've seen this before. But, you know, it's interesting because I was looking at deer. That's something I was looking at late last week. And when you talked about the crops, it really reminded me of some of those companies that are focused on tractors and just the farming industry more broadly, and how when we look at some of these temperatures and the fact that they tend to skyrocket, what does that actually mean for crops, for plants, for food?
0: Yeah, farmers certainly have a view on that and all the challenges that farmers have been dealing with. Hey, quickly before we go, speaking of California, I want to get to another story that's on our radar. California's Attorney General Rob Bonta canceled a meeting to discuss a possible settlement with Paramount Skydance, scheduled for Monday after details about the discussion leaked over the weekend. Here's what he said in a statement, quote, my office had a meeting with Paramount on Friday. Paramount did not maintain the confidentiality of that meeting. Paramount has been trying to resolve antitrust concerns brought about its planned acquisition of Warner Brothers Discovery, brought by California and 11 other states.
1: I mean, this is a story that just continues all over and over and over again between Warner Brothers Discovery and Paramount. I feel like these are two names that can't leave your head.
0: Yeah, the Wall Street Journal reported over the weekend that Bonta was expected to ask Paramount to divest some of its cable assets in order to win approval. The paper said Bonta also wanted Warner Brothers Movie Studio to remain a separate operation with little interference from Ellison. That's Larry Ellison's son, David Ellison.
1: Absolutely. And Paramount, of course, denying being the source of any leaks here.
0: Yeah, thank you for that. Just about 15 seconds away from when we get to our simulcast with our friends at Bloomberg TV. It is our cross-platform coverage of the market close. The closing bell, it starts right now.
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3: The Closing Bell, Bloomberg's comprehensive cross-platform coverage of the U.S. market close, starts right now.
4: And right now we are 2 minutes away from the end of the trading day. Romain Bostic here with Emily Grafeo, taking you through to that closing bell. It's a global simulcast. Tim Stenovec, he joins us from the radio booth. Nora Melinda in today for Carol Masser. Welcome to our audiences across all of our Bloomberg platforms, television, radio, our partnership with YouTube, with stocks on the back foot to start a week, Tim Stenovec, that historically would be a little bit of a snoozer. I mean, it's the last week of August, and there's a lot going on.
0: It is. There is a lot going on. I mean, we got Friday, and we got the Jackson Hole Economic Symposium. I hear Mike McKee's already out there, and I guess Tom and Lisa are going to be on their way pretty soon. But before that, we have NVIDIA reporting. We'll get that on Wednesday. Did I hear Emily talking about Bitcoin just now?
5: I made a little plug to Bitcoin. Okay. I mean, listen.
0: Yeah, up another 1.8% today,
5: yeah,
0: right?
5: When you're up like 2% on a day when other risk assets are down.
0: Well, especially if you're Bitcoin and you've been in the 60s and you're getting close to 80.
5: Exactly.
0: Yeah. Thank you, Emily.
1: You know, you're talking about how busy this week is. We've got, as you mentioned, Jackson Hole at the end of the week and NVIDIA in focus, but also PCE. We're going to be getting that on Wednesday as we still continue to watch and monitor inflation. And we know that PCE is the Fed's preferred measure. So maybe that might perhaps be a tee up for what Kevin Warsh is going to say on Friday to an extent.
4: Yeah, kind of a weird week here because, you know, most people would be away. And we should point out volume in the equity market is light, about 20% below the average at this time. But of course, that could change in a big way, particularly on Wednesday with that PCE data in the morning, NVIDIA earnings after the bell. And then, of course, everyone's still awaiting Kevin Warsh at the end of the week. We get the closing bells to start the week. And you actually saw a little bit of a bid come back into this market as we got closer to those closing bells, particularly when it comes to the Dow Jones Industrial Average. It had spent a good portion of the session in the red. But we did see a little bit of a spike into the close, now up about 140 points or 0.3%. The S&P 500 is lower by 21 points or 0.3%. The NASDAQ composite down about 0.8%. The NASDAQ 100 down 1%. And the Russell 2000 closing out the day down about 0.8%.
0: In the S&P 500 peeling back the layers, you actually saw significantly more stocks move higher in the S&P today, more than 300 to the upside, fewer than 200 to the downside. Kind of speaks, Emily, to what the actual stocks that were moving in there and, you know, the weight of them.
5: Yeah, definitely information technology, the big loser here, at least on the day's trade. When you take a look at the S&P 500 IMAP function, you can see that red, mostly IT, but also energies and industrial lower. But there were actually more sector levels in the green today, leading the way: consumer staples, financials, and utilities.
0: Well, let's get to some of the stocks that moved higher today. I want to start with an online travel agency, Expedia Group, best performer in the S&P 500 today, reaching a new intraday high, up 5.4%. This after we heard from Evercore ISI's Mark Mahaney, who lifted the price target on the company to a street high of $430 from $375. He maintains his outperform rating. He said that Expedia has the most attractive valuation on a price to earnings and free cash flow relative to Airbnb and Booking, a couple of its peers. Once again, shares of Expedia up more than 5.4%, reaching a new high in the S&P 500 today. Also, I don't know if you've seen the new Spider-Man movie. Have you seen?
1: Oh, yeah.
0: You have seen it? What about The Odyssey?
1: No. Anyone? Have yet to go.
0: Romaine, did you see The Odyssey yet?
4: I have not seen The Odyssey yet. I'm waiting for it to come out on a DVD.
0: I'm waiting for it to watch it on a plane.
4: Yeah.
0: Just how Nolan would want someone to watch it, right? On the back of a seat. Well, it's still sending shares of IMAX and Cinemark Holdings higher today, but it's more about Spider-Man. Over at B. Riley, Drew Crum said that this weekend's gains were solid. We saw IMAX shares move higher by 3.9%, Cinemark up close to 5%. Spider-Man Brand New Day brought in over the domestic box office close to $130 million. That was up 64% year over year. Excuse me, that was just the box office, not just that one film. The Odyssey did bring in more than $19 million over the weekend. I was going to go see it, and then I found out how long it was, and I decided, you know, we're going to go get dinner instead. So we didn't do both of those things. Finally, watching the Spider Gold ETF, GLD is the ticker. This as gold, it continues its run higher, up 0.8% today, climbing to the highest in more than 3 months. The U.S. Treasury's intervention in the bond market, reviving some concerns about fiscal policy and its impact on the dollar. The Spider Gold Trust today higher by just about 0.8%. Gold hovering around 46.80 an ounce.
1: Well, there's quite a few decliners that we can look at this afternoon. So I'm looking at shares of NVIDIA, SanDisk, Micron, as you keep an eye on some of those memory chip makers there. So NVIDIA down, actually seeing its worst streak since 2022, that's September, down for a seventh straight day when we look at the losing streak. And essentially some of NVIDIA's biggest customers were told prices for certain AI servers are going above 15%. So you saw that not only weighing on SanDisk, but also Micron, and all of this really in the lead up as we keep our eyes on NVIDIA earnings that are due after the closing bell on Wednesday. But a big story today was also tariffs, of course, between the U.S. and Canada. And we did see a double downgrade on Canada Goose. That's a name that I'm watching. The stock falling about 5% on the day for two reasons, primarily that double downgrade to underweight from overweight at Wells Fargo. And the two things that the analysts are pointing out is, one, the tariffs, as I mentioned, they're essentially thinking that the company should be facing more macro risks, like the 50% tariffs that the U.S. put on Canada. But separate to that, warmer weather and El Nino continuing to be in focus when we take a look at this company and others. Maybe people aren't actually going to be rushing to get a parka if it's not as cold of a winter as we've seen in the past. And lastly, looking at Hims and Hers Health, this is a stock that we continue to keep our eyes on, down about 8% at the closing bell. We were talking about this earlier with our very own Avalon Purnell, and essentially we're learning that Visa put the company on notice for the fact that it was getting excessive customer complaints, credit card disputes. This is because all these customers were upset about its weight loss subscription. Starts out at a $39 intro membership and actually jumps to $149 after that. And this is all not including the drug cost there. So you saw that weighing on shares of Hims and Hers.
4: All right, let's take a quick look at yields, basically down across the curve. The 2-year basically unchanged on the day, but bigger moves on the longer end of the curve with the 20 and 30 year yield down about 4 basis points, continuing this little seesaw back and forth as bond traders and options traders, more importantly, try to get a handle on where they think yields might go next. I do want to just bring this to your attention, Tim Senevic. You are a father of multiple offspring.
0: I am.
4: I don't know if you have enrolled them in any of these elite private schools, but good news for you.
0: Okay.
4: We're actually starting to see more financial aid packages, despite the fact that a lot of the people sending their kids to these schools, in theory, would actually just have the cash to pay out themselves. We're basically talking about people who maybe make households, I should say, that make as much as $500,000 a year, now being offered basically, you know, some way to sort of subsidize that education. And that's largely because a lot of these private schools, they're struggling to kind of hit their intro targets.
0: Well, it could be because tuition has gone up so much at these schools. I mean, we're talking for boarding schools, you know, like Deerfield, for example, upwards of $80,000 a year, even day schools, $50,000 a year, Emily. But look, I mean, there are plenty of parents who can afford to pay full freight at these places. And, you know, we'll actually stop at nothing to kind of pay as much as they could for an excellent education, which many people argue these schools offer.
5: Yeah, but I mean, it's all
0: and
5: coming.
0: An experience, too.
5: Yes, of course. The experience of being at boarding school at the ripe age of 15. I mean, it is coming,
4: what's the
5: though.
4: What's the experience for the parents who have to pay all this money? Just asking for a friend.
5: No kid.
1: Question that needs answers.
4: Yeah.
5: Okay. Quiet. The cost of living is going up, though. This is something that I do want to point out. Our very own Aaron Hudson, you know, writing this article and pointing out that investment advisor Smart Asset now estimates a family of four needs roughly $200K a year to live comfortably in San Antonio or New Orleans. In New York, that figure rises to almost $340,000. So, I mean, you know, right, like a tuition of $80K, that's really going to knock out a lot of your budget.
1: And you know what's interesting is in the story that Erin Hudson wrote, she essentially says that the schools are calling these parents middle class. So it just really shows you where we are economically. But separate from that, the fact that many earn far more than roughly $84,000 in terms of the median income, but it's $150,000 to about $500,000 that can qualify for that help.
0: Oof, okay. Don't worry, the cost will continue to go up. My kids are too young now to be thinking about this, but for
1: maybe
0: us to be thinking
1: to
0: about
1: saving.
0: It. But yeah, maybe we can talk about college another day, too. That is going to do it for our cross-platform coverage of the market close. Did you write those checks yet to the colleges, Romaine?
4: No, don't start, my friend. I'm already looking like 4 or 5 years down the road when all that disposable income will be coming back my way.
0: Yeah.
1: I can have,
0: what about grad school?
4: Oh, no.
0: Okay.
4: He's on his own.
0: He's on his own. All right. We are not on our own tomorrow when we are going to join you guys same time, same place for some more of our cross-platform coverage. It is Bloomberg.
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0: It is Bloomberg Business Week Daily. I'm Tim Stenovec. That is Nora Melinda.
1: Hello.
0: Hi. Thanks for sticking with us and hanging out with us today, in for Carol.
1: Yeah, absolutely.
0: She's out all week. I want to talk a little bit about what's happening in Canada, because we did hear from Prime Minister Mark Carney. He said his government is still working on options for retaliating against President Trump's new tariffs on Canadian goods. He said he's willing to discuss and continue trade talks if the U.S. adopts, quote, the right attitude. The discussion with the U.S. negotiators revealed that the president wants to destroy Canada's major industries, steel, aluminum, and autos, with unfair terms. This is what Mark Carney said a little earlier today. I do want to bring in Derek DeCluet, executive editor for Canada for Bloomberg News. He joins us from Canada this afternoon. Derek, you've been all over this story, and I've heard you on Bloomberg's airwaves earlier today. And the situation has actually developed since I heard you early this morning here with more tweets from the president. No, okay, I guess not tweets, excuse me. More posts from the president, and then also two comments from Prime Minister Mark Carney. Where do things stand in terms of what is tariffed and what isn't tariffed right now, and how that those could go up if an agreement is not reached before the end of this year?
6: Right. So the U.S. put those new 50% tariffs on a bunch of different items, sort of a long list, hundreds of items, on Saturday. And Canada's counter tariffs are threatened, but not implemented. All Carney has really done is say, we're going to retaliate. It's going to be broadly on a bunch of categories. He mentioned steel items. He mentioned appliances, which, of course, are manufactured in the U.S. and exported to Canada, a few things like that. But they're still they are working that out. And one of the more interesting questions, I think, is whether Canada chooses to put the counter tariff specifically on things that are made in electorally sensitive parts of the United States, swing districts, swing states, and so on. That's sort of where things sit. Now we have the additional Trump threat from earlier today about autos, 50% tariffs on autos. That would, of course, make pretty much any car or truck manufactured in Canada uneconomic to sell in the U.S. And he also threatened this on auto parts, which currently within the North American free trade zone don't have tariffs on them. So that would be a significant escalation if it happened by January 1st, with lots of disruption on both sides of the border.
1: And, how are you thinking about this right now, especially given the fact that, a lot of Canadians don't really want Carney to take a bad deal? But how long are they able to hold out, especially when we think about how long this political support could last if we start to see some of these businesses even cutting jobs or just the economy tightening?
6: Yeah, I think it's an excellent question. You're right that the polling shows there's quite broad support right now for this sort of stand up to Trump, because there is a fairly broad sense that goes all the way back to the start of Trump's second term that, that he's quite interested in trying to bully Canada and make an example of Canada. And people here, they don't take very kindly to that. So there is that. But of course, we have not yet felt any economic pain from this latest round of tariffs. And the new tariffs that came on the weekend, we believe, and we have information that suggests that they will hit more small and medium-sized businesses compared with the earlier rounds of these taxes. And so when you're talking about small firms or family-owned firms having trouble or having to let people go, that will make it politically, a much trickier thing for, for Carney if this escalates. And of course, escalation can breed escalation in trade wars, as we know. We saw that from Trump today.
0: Politically, though, I'm curious about where the blame in look, it's not a monolithic by any means. So, but just in general, people pay higher prices. They don't care who causes them, and they don't like that, especially in an economy like we're seeing right now in the U.S. and in Canada. But I'm curious if there is a widespread realization that or not realization, but maybe if there is blame on the U.S. rather than on Canada for this.
6: You mean the public opinion within Canada?
0: What is the public opinion poll showing?
6: The public opinion polls show that Canadians are quite strongly of this view. There's not that many who believe that this is actually Canada's fault, the trade war. I mean, there is very much a sense, whatever you think of the chronology of events, that the Trump started it, that he signed and negotiated the U.S.-Mexico-Canada agreement in his first term. He did that, came into effect in 2020. It's his deal. And then he kind of tore it up basically on the first day, of his second term, which is, close to close to, what happened in terms of the new tariffs that came on, that came in right at the, right at the beginning. So, there aren't that many people here, I would say, who believe that this is truly Canada's fault, but there are unquestionably a bunch of tensions, including

0: around the dairy industry and how Canada has dealt with, with the U.S. desire to have more access to the Canadian market and a feeling that Canada kind of cheated on those rules a little bit. That triggered some of this. So I don't think either side is necessarily blameless.
1: So does Canada actually have leverage in this situation?
0: I think it does have some leverage. Obviously, this is a much smaller economy than the U.S. It's, roughly a tenth of the size. However, there are a couple of possible points of leverage. One is that it's actually the largest export market for U.S. companies. This is a bit of an underrated thing, I think, at times, but automakers, GM, Ford, they sell more vehicles made in the U.S. into Canada than into any other foreign market. And it's not even really close. And there are a bunch of product categories like that. The U.S. runs a very large services surplus with Canada, technology services, digital services, entertainment, and so on. None of that has really been particularly affected yet, by the trade war. So it is a market that American companies care about, and we have seen that in part, for example, by the reactions of the U.S. alcohol makers who have been very loud about how unhappy they are about the booze ban that exists as a function of the trade war. That this cut off winemakers and liquor makers from their biggest export market. There's a bit of leverage that way, and of course, there's the energy piece of it that the U.S. does really rely on Canadian energy.
2: Yeah, there's also on the auto parts side of this, there's and I'm just th this name just comes to mind because it was down more than 7% today. Magna International, auto parts supplier. We've spoken to Swami Kotagiri, the president and CEO of the company. It's based in Ontario, but I mean, they do business all over the world, and they do business with a ton of U.S. auto makers. And just the challenge of navigating a trade environment where there is so much volatility and there is so much back and forth. He shared with us that it's, been challenging over the last couple of years, a challenge akin to like the financial crisis and COVID, all wrapped up into one. So, you got to wonder what these executives at these firms are thinking in the way they're going to lobby. Do you guys have any reporting around companies and the way that they are talking to the Carney administration, the Carney government right now about what they want to see?
0: I mean, it very much depends by sector, but let's talk about autos for a second, because I think that's a really interesting one, and it's one of the most difficult problems that Carney has to solve, because it's difficult to imagine a Canadian auto industry that has Canadian plants that just serve Canada. There's not great economies of scale in that. The stuff has to be exported to the U.S. And CEOs like the CEO of Magna and similar companies, they've built this intricate supply chain across all three of the USMCA countries, as well as elsewhere, as you mentioned, and it's designed in a particular way, and it's very expensive, to disrupt it. So, they need a deal. I mean, clearly, we've heard from the OEMs like Ford in particular, and executives that they really feel they need a deal because it is so expensive to remake all these supply chains. Very difficult.
2: Derek DeCloet, executive editor for Canada for Bloomberg News, joining us from Toronto this afternoon. 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
3: Let's call the data center issue what it is. It's an energy issue, Kaylee. That's what it is, because they use enormous amounts of energy. And in my state, for instance, energy costs, electric costs are through the roof. And they were the single biggest issue in the last gubernatorial race here in New Jersey. And the current governor is still struggling to try to deal with it. And as someone who receives an electric bill every month for my home, doesn't seem any better to me at the moment. And so what people are really worried about here is that if they're going to be data centers, that they need to pay for the electricity they're going to consume, and be able to do it in a way that it doesn't affect negatively the market for homeowners and other small businesses, and see their rates go up. And so that's really the issue here, more than anything else, is electricity and the use of electricity in those places. And so what we need to do is to figure out a way how the people who will be making a profit off these data centers, those companies need to make sure that they absorb the costs that they put on these communities. And secondly, we can't walk away from the idea that there is going to be economic development and job creation by these. But as a governor, what I would attempt to do is make sure that the people who are creating these new market conditions, which could raise costs for homeowners and small businesses, that they pay to bring those costs down. And if you want to operate in a state, you need to bring those costs down. And then that helps to create that opportunity, will then create jobs.
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4: It's 4:21 on Wall Street. We do check markets all day long here at Bloomberg. Turned out to be a down Monday for the S&P 500 index, NASDAQ, and the NASDAQ 100 index. Also a down day for the Russell 2000 index. The Dow, however, did gain 140 points to 53,417 on the Dow. That was a gain of 0.3%. But bottom line, cautious note today, a sell-off in chip makers outweighing an oil drop as traders sifted through Treasury Secretary Scott Bessent's plan to isolate Iran from the global economy. Today, we saw the SOX, the Philadelphia Stock Exchange's semiconductor index, drop 2.7%. S&P was down 0.3%, wrapping up the Monday session at 76.52. NASDAQ was down 0.8%. The NASDAQ 100 index down 1%. The Russell 2000 index was down 0.8%. Again, the SOX bears repeating, down 2.7%. The two-year, 4.23%, the 10-year, 4.70%, and the 30-year, 5.23%. Spot gold up by 1%, $46.51 the ounce. West Texas Intermediate crude, 85 even a barrel, down 2.3%. Barrel of Brent, $91.99, lower today by 2.5%. I mentioned the decline in the SOX today. Among selected chip names, we saw Micron Technology down 5.8%, Intel down 3.1%, Teradyne down 2.9%, Marvell Technologies down 3.3%, and NVIDIA, which reports Wednesday after the bell, down by 2.9%. For on-demand news 24 hours a day, subscribe to Bloomberg News Now wherever you get your podcast. I'm Charlie Pellett. Tim and Nora, that is a Bloomberg Business Flash.
5: Hey, thanks for that update, Charlie Pellett. Well, if you want to follow the trades of people such as Bill Ackman, Nancy Pelosi, Warren Buffett, and more, there's actually a platform for it. It's called Dubb. It's raised close to $50 billion. We've got with us the founder and CEO of the firm. Stephen Wong joins us here in the Bloomberg Interactive Brokers studio. Welcome, welcome. You've got a fascinating story. We're going to get to it in just a second. But I want you to explain Dubb, because even for somebody, you know, who talks about markets each and every day, I didn't know what it was before, you know, our producer Anna sent us all these notes about it. What are you offering and who are you offering it to?
6: Yeah, so I'd really think of Dubb as a social investing platform where instead of picking stocks, you

0: pick these investment managers and you follow their trades. And it's really based on this idea that I think like the social narrative and social investing has really come to the younger generation, where people are no longer making their decisions of what to invest in based by looking at the numbers. It's really following the narrative and ideas that they see in the markets.
1: Didn't people like or platforms like Robinhood and Public try to do social investing?
0: Yeah, Public tried to do social investing with a social fee to start. But I think the core value prop of Dove is that you get all the trades sort of automatically. So if I decide to follow one of these investing managers like Nancy Pelosi, whenever her trades happen...
1: Well, not an investing manager, but...
0: Yep, or but, she's great at... One could say that she's delivered phenomenal returns okay. on the platform. You get those trades automatically in your account. So it's almost like you can pick your own financial advisor or fund manager to take care of your money. And the idea is like, hey, most investing is really difficult and most people never get good at it. So can we give a similar experience that the ultra wealthy have of putting their money with a manager with someone with $100?
1: So where are you getting the data? Is it all from 13Fs and from regulatory filings?
0: Yeah. So all these portfolios that are tracking the politicians and these major funds are from the public filings. But we have sort of these, we've really crowdsourced these investment managers who are actually making those trades and doing that research themselves. So now we have about 200 or 300 of these managers that sort of you can follow across the board. So it's not just politicians and hedge funds. They have AI trades, they have quant trading strategies. We've really spanned the whole gamut of things that you'd want to invest in.
1: But if you're following the trades of Bill Ackman, Warren Buffett, or Warren Buffett, where are you getting that information from?
0: Those are coming from the 13Fs.
1: Okay.
0: Yeah.
2: So talk to me a bit more about the business model. How are you all actually monetizing? If I were to use this platform, would I then pay a specific fee to get access, or how does this work?
0: Yeah, today it's a subscription-based model. So you pay $10 a month or sort of $80 a year to access the platform. And we felt like that was the best way to sort of go about it, where we aren't more like traditional brokerages that are monetizing sort of every single trade sort of that you make and charging you sort of commissions. And then for the best portfolios, the other side of the platform is we do pay the managers. So if you're great trader, we view Dove really as a talent marketplace where if you're good at investing, you can make a name for yourself. And really, the end vision for Dove is to eventually create the platform where the new star fund managers get surfaced and they find a place to sort of build their career, and they don't need to go the traditional sort of boys club of Wall Street path to really become the next superstar.
2: So where'd the name come from, the three-letter name?
0: Yeah, Dove. In music, Dove means to sort of translate and sort of copy music over, so we thought that would be a nice name, and it's nice, short, snappy and memorable.
1: You mentioned building a career. You built a career in an unconventional way. I think maybe it's known as like, you know, people like Mark Zuckerberg that did what you have done, drop out of Harvard. Mm-hmm. Talk a little bit about your own career path, because I mentioned you have a really interesting story of growing up in Detroit and then going to Harvard only to leave a few months later.
0: Yeah. So born and raised in Detroit, my parents were immigrants. We didn't have a lot of money growing up. So a big part of my childhood was thinking about just making money. So I started out, I was that kid that was selling all the Pokemon cards. And that's also how I got into investing. I wanted to make some extra cash on the side. So I started investing second grade. My parents opened me a custodial account with a $100 loan. And since then, I've really seen the wave of how this new generation of investors sort of come online. And I've always wanted to build a business. So I actually left high school to my first company. I sold that was in VR, ended up deciding going back to college and going to Harvard. And that was when the meme stock craziness was happening. And I saw the perfect opportunity to like build a product that service everything that was happening, which is following social trends to invest.
1: How did your family react when you told them you were dropping out of Harvard?
0: I didn't even tell them. Yeah,
2: you just did it.
0: Yeah, I really loved
1: it. Okay, how did they react when you told them that you dropped out?
0: You know, my mom was sort of a little iffy. I'm not as close to my dad, but I think ultimately they're proud. But you know, as with immigrant parents, they don't really share that. But you know, deep down, there, I think they really see what we're doing, and I think it's a really exciting time where we've about to cross sort of 2 million downloads, and most of the customers on Dove are actually sort of making money, and that's a key metric that we track. Unlike all these other platforms, they're really just trying to monetize the volume. We really care about how do we build wealth and generational wealth. And to me, the only free lunch but patience required is really investing in the markets. And we've seen that over the last century, right? And I think that's really core to my mission, where I came from as an immigrant. And I think it's more important than ever in a world where there's financial nihilism, there's doomerism, especially within Gen Z. I see that with my friends. It's because AI is coming to take jobs, less people are going to college. It's a fearful world out there. And I think the one thing that I can do to contribute back was the thing that changed my life, was investing. And if we can help the next generation invest better, invest well, and be excited to invest, and bring the social components together, I think that is where the world is going to go, and it'll do some good for people.
2: So you talk about the next generation. You yourself are Gen Z, right?
0: Yeah.
2: Okay. And is the product mainly targeted toward folks that are in the Gen Z, in Gen Z, or yeah. What do you tend to see when it comes to stats and users?
0: Yeah. So our average age is actually 35.
2: Okay.
0: When we first started, we had a lot of older folks in the Midwest, in the South, not in sort of your coast, really gravitate towards the product because of how we really simplify the investing process. You don't got to be an expert. You can just choose someone's investments to follow, and they sort of do everything for you. So that was a great value prop. But over the last year, we've seen Gen Z growth 3x on the platform. So now, as of sort of this month, we've got our new customers, like 42% of them are Gen Z. I think this is part of the trend that you see with prediction markets, sports betting, the social investing, and tying the sort of the way that you deploy your capital with social trends has really come to head. And we see that growing on our platform. We're really excited about that because I think Gen Z probably need the most help in terms of understanding how to invest better for the future.
2: So was part of it also accessibility? I'm curious because you said that the price point is about $10 per
0: Per
2: month for the subscription. Was that a thought, or how did you come to that number?
0: Yeah, absolutely. We did a lot of testing, as product people do. But what we realized that is like, hey, if you're going to spend like $10 and basically a cup of coffee in sort of New York City at this point, how do we make it still accessible and price it similarly to sort of what you'd spend on a day-to-day basis or on a Netflix subscription? So that was only part of it. I think we could price it sort of more, but access is really important to me. So we're really trying to find the optimal point of getting as many people onto the platform as possible. And I think one day we could explore even going completely free, which would be really exciting. But I think we're on a path towards that potentially.
1: Talk to us a little bit about the numbers that you're seeing right now on the platform. How many users? Are you profitable? You've raised close to $50 million at this point. Do you have more funding rounds planned?
0: Yeah, so we've got a lot planned. I can't say something yet, but I think the growth has been really exciting on the core platform. We've got about 2 million people who have downloaded the product. We've got hundreds of thousands of active sort of brokerage accounts now. We've did sort of $1 billion plus in sort of trading volume. That's scaling up sort of over the next couple months. I think it's a really exciting time in markets where participation, the IPOs, we see that sort of interest really skyrocketing across the general population.
1: Is interest around acquiring your company there?
0: We've definitely gotten a lot of M&A interest because they see social investing as such an important growing trend.
1: What would stop like Robinhood from building this themselves?
0: Yeah. I think they're trying. Robinhood did publicly announce that they're trying to build a social version of Robinhood. I think every platform has already started copying us, from Webull to Moomoo to Public. They see the demand that we've been able to create and our skyrocketing growth through the 2 years that we've launched. So I'm not afraid, though. I think ultimately Mark Zuckerberg was in a simpler place when he's competing against MySpace. I do believe the most agile team where we're living the experience is going to win.
1: So do you think that you would sell to one of those companies or you'd stay independent?
0: I will absolutely love to stay independent. I think we have a chance at building one of the biggest companies in human history. If we can rewrite the way that people deploy their capital, from picking stocks to picking individuals, I think we can build the greatest financial company there is.
1: So would you be competing with a Charles Schwab, for example?
0: I think we already are. Yeah, and if you look at Schwab, Fidelity, Vanguard, where do they get most of their growth? They launch index funds, mutual funds, right? And in many ways, Dubb is replacing that traditional mutual fund, index fund model by all those have fund managers who are either passively or sort of actively managing that. And we've just recreated that and repackaged it in a social way for the younger generation.
2: Mm. And so where are you doing a lot of this marketing? Is most of it on social media? How are you getting the interest?
0: Yeah, so we get a lot of organic and sort of viral growth, but we do spend money on sort of Meta, Facebook. Reddit is a big audience too. We have really, they're a very skeptical crew, but when you really get in touch with them, it's really effective because that's where a lot of the investing activity is happening too. And we do a lot of work on X as well. Most of the investing influencers that are now building these big Substack, making tens of millions of dollars a year, have really come from one of those two platforms. And it's really where most people are getting their financial knowledge today. Even big hedge fund managers that I know that you guys probably know too, that manage tens of billions of dollars, track X and Reddit for their information. And when a big post comes out, you can almost see the markets move.
1: How old are you now?
0: I'm 25.
1: You're 25 and you've already built and sold a company. You dropped out of Harvard. You also worked at Apple. What did you do at Apple?
0: I was an engineering product manager and I worked on the Apple Watch and some internal tools. Big fan of the Apple Watch. I was a Steve Jobs kid growing up. I really appreciate just incredible taste in product.
1: Well, Steven, don't be a stranger. Come back and hang out with us again and keep us up to date on everything happening over at Dub. Thanks for joining us.
0: Yeah, thank you so much, Tim and Nora.
1: Steven Wong is founder and CEO of Dub. He joins us here in the Bloomberg Interactive Brokers studio. We did get a redhead crossing the Bloomberg terminal a little earlier this hour. Regulators, this is coming from the New York Times. It's about regulators investigating the near implosion of the AI hedge fund Situational Awareness, the SEC investigating them. The once hot AI focused hedge fund led by a 24-year-old became the talk of Wall Street when it nearly imploded late last month. Now it's attracting attention from securities regulators too. Reading directly from Rob Copeland and Matthew Goldstein's article in the New York Times, the SEC recently sending subpoenas to banks that handled the hedge fund's calamitous trading and that fed it borrowed money to subsidize its bets. That's according to three people briefed on the outreach who were not permitted to discuss it publicly. Once again, the New York Times reporting that the SEC has subpoenaed banks for details on Situational Awareness. Coming up next, we're talking real estate. It's Bloomberg Businessweek Daily.
3: ABC News, I'm Michelle Franzen. A growing trade war between the U.S. and Canada brewing. After talks collapsed, ABC's Rachel Scott says American and Canadian consumers, though, could end up paying the biggest price.
4: President Trump has now imposed a 50% tariff on $20 billion of Canadian goods. Ontario Premier Doug Ford says President Trump cannot be trusted.
5: President Trump is the type of person that would steal your lunch money the first day. He'd steal the toque off your head the second day. And the third day, he'd steal your running shoes.
4: Starting September 8th, Canada will impose a 50% tariff on U.S. goods. Everything from steel and dairy and clothes to plywood, alcohol, and electronics.
3: The U.S. announcing today countries doing business with Iran will face secondary sanctions. Iran responding, saying it will not change the blockade in the Strait of Hormuz. Louisiana's National Guard members have completed their eight-month-long service in New Orleans as part of the Trump administration's security mission on U.S. cities. This is ABC News.
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12: This is a Bloomberg Money Minute. Wall Street kicked off the week on a cautious note, mixed. The Dow gained 140, while the Nasdaq lost 200 points, and the S&P was down by 21. This as traders examined Treasury Secretary Bessent's plan to isolate Iran from the global economy. The U.S. will allow Mexican cattle shipments into two additional U.S. ports over the next 2 months to boost beef supplies. A port in Douglas, Arizona has resumed trade after being largely halted for the past year to prevent the spread of the New World screwworm parasite. The USDA plans to reopen ports in New Mexico, with a second port reopening in 30 days and a third reopening 30 days after that. Prime Minister Mark Carney says U.S. trade demands confirm Canada's fears that President Trump is seeking to dismantle its auto industry, as Trump threatened new 50% tariffs on Canadian vehicles, auto parts, and steel. Carney says Canada remains willing to negotiate, but only if Washington approaches trade talks as a partnership between sovereign countries. Matt Piper, Bloomberg Radio.
13: On a recent edition of the Big Take podcast, what Trump's tariffs mean for canned soup? Bloomberg economy reporter Sean Dunnan walks host David Gura through what 8 years of tariffs have meant for steel mills, can manufacturers, food growers, and consumers.
14: You steered your car from outside of Allentown to West Virginia to a now shuttered mill, to go to one of these mill towns where historically they've produced this tin plate steel. And they told you Making tin plate is not worth the investment, even with these new tariff protections. What was the situation there?
15: Weirton, West Virginia, which is a town that was literally created around a steel mill. And at one point in the 20th century, this was one of the largest, if not the largest, tin plate mill in the United States. They did all sorts of other steel there as well, but tin plate was a big part of it. At one point in the early 70s, 14,000 people worked in the Weirton steel mill. In 2024, Cleveland-Cliffs, the current owners, shut down the tin mill there.

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1: It's 4:40 on Wall Street. We do check markets all day long here at Bloomberg. As we have been reporting, the Securities and Exchange Commission is asking banks for details about situational awareness trades. Now, that's according to the New York Times. Situational awareness is the AI hedge fund that nearly imploded last month. The Times says the SEC has been sending subpoenas to banks that handled situationals trading. Wall Street kicks off the new trading week with a loss for the S&P, a loss for NASDAQ, and a down day as well for the NASDAQ 100 index. S&P today fell 21 points, down 0.3%, 76.52 where we wrapped up the Monday session. NASDAQ was down 0.8%, the NASDAQ 100 index down by 1%. The Dow had an up day, up 140 points on the Dow. That was a gain today of just about 0.3%. The SOX, the Philadelphia Stock Exchange's semiconductor index, particularly hard hit, down today by 2.7%. All of this ahead of NVIDIA's earnings on Wednesday after the bell. Your two-year, 4.23%. The 10-year, 4.70% right now, with a 30-year, 5.22%. Spot gold higher by $45 the ounce to $46.48, up by 1%. West Texas Intermediate crude just below $85 a barrel, down 2.4%. Barrel of Brent, the global benchmark, $91.91, down by 2.6%. Traders were sifting through Treasury Secretary Scott Bessent's plan to isolate Iran from the global economy. Andrew Cry is co-chief investment officer at Crescent Grove Advisors, and he was a guest today right here on Bloomberg Business Week Daily.
2: Ultimately, I don't think it has a real bearing on markets, you know, and I think we even saw the reaction today fairly muted in terms of, you know, not only yields, oil, kind of on down the line. I just think, you know, by and large, you kind of come back to fundamentals, come back to the big picture. And certainly for our clients, it's what are we doing from a strategic asset allocation perspective? What sort of goals are we trying to solve for? Those are the things that we're more focused on day in, day out.
1: Andrew Cry of Crescent Grove Advisors, interviewed right here on a Bloomberg Business Week Daily. 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GM today down 1.1%, Ford down 3.3%, Stellantis, parent of Jeep and Chrysler, lower today by 3.5%. 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
3: Hey, thank you, Charlie. Appreciate that update. I do want to just hit on this headline from the New York Times that we got just a few minutes ago. The SEC has subpoenaed banks for details on situational awareness. Again, according to the New York Times, the SEC warned banks to keep information about situational awareness and asked for details on situational awareness trades. Once again, the SEC has subpoenaed banks about situational awareness, this according to the New York Times. Well, speaking of New York, let's talk real estate. We've got back with us Lisa K. Littman, a real estate agent with Brown Harris Stevens. She and her team did more than $500 million in transactions just last year. She's back with us in the Bloomberg Interactive Brokers studio. Welcome. We spoke to you a few months ago, sort of the beginning of what is oftentimes a busy season, spring, for people like you. Now we're in August. Why are you here? Do you guys, I thought nobody worked in August. The whole subway was empty this morning for me.
4: Yeah. So I work. I like to work. I'm not that great at taking a lot of time off. I mean, I definitely work less in the summer. I take a lot of Fridays off. Once in a while, I won't be in the city on a Thursday, but I'll still be working.
3: Are your clients here right now?
4: So, you know, if my clients aren't here, I feel like I can take Fridays off. If my clients are here, I'm not going to. So, yeah, I mean, you know, I try to take vacation at times when I think it's going to be quieter. And, you know, having done this for almost 30 years, I kind of know when that's going to be. So, you know, I need to be around when people are around. Now, in exchange, I work on Sundays during the year, and I work on Martin Luther King because those are days that other people have off. So, you know, like I said, I've been doing it for a long time. So you kind of eventually part of your DNA is working in that way.
5: And, you know, you said that you know when it's quiet. You've been doing this for almost 30 years now. What is this right now? Is this a quiet season? How are we thinking about seasonality right now?
4: Yeah, so the quietest times of the year are the end of December, early January, and now. Those are the two quietest times. And they just tend to be when most people travel. So, you know, the summer used to be quieter than it is now. You know, ever since people could get everything

0: on their phone at any second of the day. Things are not as quiet as they ever, you know, it used to be that summer was really dead. December was really dead. Now, because you have constant information at your fingertips, it's not quite the same. And even if people are traveling over the summer, if they see a listing they like on their phone, they may say, hi, I'm in town for 2 days in the beginning of August between travels. I'd like to see it. So it's busier than it used to be.
1: I'm curious about who's calling you right now and who's buying in New York. And the context of my question is really about all the money being made in Northern California, Silicon Valley, with AI and these private companies that are valued around $1 trillion, the SpaceX's of the world. Are you seeing any of that right now?
0: We see all of it. I mean, if I had to generalize about where most of the purchasing power is coming from, I'm going to tell you it's second generational wealth.
1: So it's still parents.
0: Well, it's people between 30 and 45 who have very often inherited money, but have also done very well on their own, maybe have invested well, are very well educated. And, you know, they like to live in cities. So, you know, we've had some changes with the pied-à-terre tax and all that. But the fact is we still have a lot of people who want to make New York City their primary home.
1: Does the pied-à-terre tax actually dissuade people, or the prospect of it dissuade people from buying a second home here?
0: Yes. I wasn't really sure if it did. So I'll tell you what it does. People who have had large second homes for a long time and are finding that they're not using them that much are now thinking about selling them. But they maybe were on their one step into selling them anyway. And then people who have always been sort of on the fence about buying a second home maybe are delaying it a little bit to see what happens. So it's a little like after COVID when people said, oh, everyone's going to Florida. Mm-hmm. That wasn't true. They were people that had one step out of New York already. So sometimes things like this give that extra push.
2: So, I mean, how are you also thinking about the rental market? Because I think that that's also been a place that's been like pretty locked. You see people in New York City who maybe aren't necessarily selling some of their homes, but you still have high net worth individuals that are interested in buying. So right now they're parked in these super expensive rentals. How are you weighing the rental market versus folks buying right now?
0: Well, I mean, the rental market's insane. Mm-hmm. I don't do that many rentals, but the rentals I've done in the last year have been crazy. I did one at a $70,000 price point, one at a $30,000 price point.
1: That's per month.
2: By the way,
1: people.
2: Is this per month?
0: Yes.
2: Okay, yeah, I should have, you know, yeah.
1: Don't that, forget
2: Tim.
1: About first month, last month,
0: right,
1: and security.
0: Right. And now I just did one bedroom for $13,000. So, and each time I've done a rental, there have been multiple bids for the rental, like people just clamoring. I mean, it's been crazy. Now, I think that has to do with the fact that we've always been kind of a transitional city, right? People come in and come out. They're never sure if they're going to stay here a long time. We have very low inventory and very good rentals. So the problem with rentals is there's some nice new rental buildings, but in general, when you rent, the product tends not to be as good. So when there's something good, the prices get jacked up. And then the last thing is, we probably are going to see some people who are on the fence about buying a second home pivot to renting because of the pied-à-terre tax. I think long-term, the pied-à-terre tax is going to be okay. But whenever we have something new and jarring like this, it does affect the market for a bit.
2: What about like foreign buyers? I'm curious, have you been still seeing any foreign buyers trickling in or?
0: We do. We have a lot less. And we don't have them from the same places that we used to have. I mean, we never get people from Russia anymore. We do have Asian buyers, but it's a lot less Chinese. It's more Korean, Taiwanese, Singaporean. And then we get a lot of people from South America. They often buy, you know, in Florida, but they also like New York. But I would say in general, our money is domestic and a lot of money comes from California. A lot of money.
1: Lisa, always good to see you.
0: It's always good to see you too.
1: Thanks for
0: joining
1: us.
0: Enjoy the last few days of summer.
1: Thank you. We will. Lisa Littman is real estate agent with Brown Harris Stevens. She joins us here in the Bloomberg Interactive Brokers studio. Just in the last couple of minutes, we did get a red headline crossed in the Bloomberg terminal. The U.S. Supreme Court sided with President Trump for now over his plan to use the Postal Service to impose broad new restrictions on the distribution of mail ballots. Over three dissents, the justices on Monday put on hold one of two Boston federal court rulings that have blocked key parts of the president's executive order from being fully implemented ahead of the November midterm. So once again, the Supreme Court has sided with President Trump for now on his mail ballot curbs. Coming up next on Bloomberg Business Week Daily, a check of markets and stocks on the move. 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
2: This is a Bloomberg Money Minute. Stocks drifted to a mixed finish as the countdown ticks toward potentially market-moving events coming later in the week. The S&P slipped 0.3%, pulling further from its record set earlier this month. The Dow added 0.3%, and the Nasdaq fell 0.8%. The dollar rallied as Treasury Secretary Scott Bessent said the U.S. will cut Iran off from the global financial system. Investors are waiting for NVIDIA's profit report coming Wednesday, which could shed light on how strong the AI boom remains. On Friday, Federal Reserve Chair Kevin Warsh will give a speech as pressure rises on him to hike interest rates to get inflation under control. Mexican President Claudia Sheinbaum is expressing optimism she can reach a trade deal with President Trump as her chief negotiator leads talks in Washington. The collapse of U.S.-Canada talks might create an opening for Sheinbaum, at least she's hoping, as the U.S. may be reluctant to open a second major front with another key trade partner. Matt Piper, Bloomberg Radio.
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15: It is Bloomberg Business Week Daily. I'm Tim Stenovek with Nora Melinda. She's in for Carol Masser on this Monday afternoon. Does it seem like a Friday to you?
0: It honestly, I'm happy you said that.
15: Okay.
0: It does a little bit.
15: It does.
0: I keep having to remember what day it is.
15: Well, it's Monday.
0: Just the beginning.
15: It's Monday.
0: Of a busy week.
15: Yeah, the busy week. We got Wednesday NVIDIA earnings after the bell. I'm looking forward to that. We also have on Friday our Fed special from Jackson Hole. Lisa Abramowitz, Tom Keene, and Michael McKee out there in Jackson Hole covering all things Jackson Hole Economic Symposium.
0: They always break it down for us.
15: They do. And what a nice time to be in the mountains. That Kansas City Fed knows what they're doing by having this annual extravaganza in the mountains of the West.
0: Absolutely.
15: Let's take a look at how things closed out the day today on the S&P 500. We saw stocks fall about 0.3%, but we did have more stocks move higher than lower, 305 to the upside, 195 to the downside in the S&P 500. The NASDAQ composite was down 0.8%. The Dow was up 0.3%. We saw commodities, specifically oil, fall today. We did see WTI futures fall about 2% to $84.94. And then Brent futures right now just shy of $92 a barrel, down 2.4% today. But you're still seeing both of those up this year, close to about 50%. I was in the Midwest over the last week.
0: Where are you now?
15: I was, and we rented a car.
0: Okay.
15: And we rented a car, okay? There were no cars available at the airport when we got there. There was a Ram 1500 Hurricane HO Edition.
0: There you go.
15: 14.6 miles to the gallon is what I got on that car. And

0: I really cared about gas prices when I went back to fill it up before bringing it back to the airport.
1: I mean, understandably so. It's still so elevated.
0: That car was the biggest truck I've ever been behind the wheel of.
1: Quite hefty.
0: Yeah, quite hefty. but nonetheless, it got us around, and it got us around safely. So that's what matters. I'm Tim Stenovec with Nora Melinda. Let's take a look at some stocks on the move today. We're joined by Bloomberg News cross-asset reporter Isabel Lee. Hey, Isabel.
2: Hi, it's only Monday. We have four more work days to go, so I don't know why you guys think it's a Friday, but we have a lot of movers to choose from, so maybe let's pick Expedia, EXPE, so we can daydream of traveling. So the stock closed higher by more than 5%. This is a record. It comes after Evercore lifted a price target. This is an online travel agency. I don't actually use it. I just book directly.
0: That's the conversation we had earlier. Yeah. I booked directly with the car rental company, too.
2: Or airlines. It's just easier to cancel, but not to say that it's hard there, but it's another layer. Anyway.
0: It's good for research, I think, for a lot of people.
1: Yes. Oh, for sure.
2: But you can use Google.
0: Oh. Google Flights? That's what you use?
2: Yeah. Google Chrome.
0: Okay.
1: Does Expedia actually, you know, does it come up as one of the options when you're on Google Flights? You know,
2: it does sometimes. It does, yeah.
1: So sometimes it's an option.
2: I guess so, yeah. Anyway, so the analyst in Evercore said that it has an attractive valuation, especially relative to PE.
0: This is Mark Mahaney,
2: the
0: legendary internet analyst.
2: Yeah, how could I have skipped
0: his name?
2: He wrote
0: the book Nothing But Net.
2: Oh, someone strangled me. I skipped his name. For context, Wedbush last week raised a price target, and earlier this month, Citi, Bank of America, and Deutsche Bank also raised a price target as well. Expedia owns Hotel.com, which is a fact I always forget. Seems like you both forget that too, judging by your faces. But good.
1: Yeah. I believe you.
2: Thank you. They reported earnings earlier this month that obviously was good, which is why they got a slew of price target updates.
1: You're also looking at Hims and Hers.
2: Hims and Hers, ticker is Hims. You know, when I was typing this, I thought, why is the ticker not Hers? But anyway.
0: That's a good question.
1: Questions that need answers.
2: Anyway.
0: Have you asked the company?
2: Let's do an investigation.
0: I think it started out as a company focused on men.
1: I think you're right.
0: Not to defend anything.
1: Much like the world.
0: Yeah.
2: Tim's swooping in with the defense. So, okay.
0: But you can speak to Andrew Dudum. We've had him on the program. He's the chairman, CEO, and the co-founder.
2: Yeah.
0: And yeah, maybe he'll.
2: Let's ask that next. The stock is down 8%. This is a telehealth platform. They were put on notice by Visa for excessive customer complaints. So they were enrolled in Visa's acquire monitoring program. Huh. Long story short, Visa thinks Hims is getting too many credit card complaints from customers. And this is especially around weight loss subscriptions. That's why they're put on the program. So customers have been disputing Hims charges with their credit card companies. They're saying, I shouldn't have been charged this. And they're asking the bank to reverse the payment. So obviously, that's not really a great sign. Visa is charging $8 per dispute. So that adds up to around $75,000.
0: They charge.
2: They want to charge. Yes. $8 per dispute. So, I mean, again, the bigger issue is not even that amount, but I mean, just that the fact that a major payments network has formally flagged this level of customer dispute. So it just doesn't bode well, you know?
0: I guess it maybe one could argue it has to do with communication with customers.
2: Maybe. But you know, it's getting harder and harder to cancel subscriptions in general.
0: Yeah. Right.
2: Companies do make it harder. And there was a major company that faced Amazon?
1: Anyway,
2: it may not be Amazon. It was a major company, I remember. I'm blanking on the name that faced a lawsuit because it's hard to cancel subscriptions.
0: Okay.
1: The last one that you have here, I don't know that I've heard of.
2: Exactly. That's why I chose it for fun.
1: Technology super quickly.
2: Ticker NSEC shares. This interesting shares rose 36% intraday, then closed down by 1.3%. So it's definitely a roller coaster. They reported earnings. Stock opened sharply higher. Classic buy the rumor, sell the news. This is really an intraday reversal pattern that we're seeing. But they reported an adjusted EBITDA for the fourth quarter, the top estimates. This is the maker of security and fire alarms, which I don't have a security alarm in my home, actually.
0: Well, yeah, I don't know why you just said that.
2: Do you have one?
0: It's
2: just a secret.
0: Say,
2: you'll never tell.
0: Okay. You were right about Amazon. The FTC took action against Amazon for enrolling consumers in Amazon Prime without consent and sabotaging their attempts to cancel. This is, I'm reading from the FTC press release, 2023.
1: Your memory serves you.
2: Thank you. I hate to misspeak and someone will call me angry.
0: You didn't misspeak at all.
1: Yeah.
0: Yeah.
2: I correctly speaked.
0: That's Isabel Lee. She's Bloomberg News cross-asset reporter. For more conversations like this, check out Stock Movers wherever you get your podcasts. That is going to do it for Bloomberg Businessweek Daily. Thank you, Nora Melinda. She will be back tomorrow. 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
1: Today, at President Trump's direction, the United States Treasury has begun Operation Economic Outcast, an unprecedented campaign against the Islamic Republic of Iran and its enablers.
2: Tonight, Operation Economic Outcast. Treasury Secretary Scott Bessent announcing a global plan to cripple Iran's economy, threaten to punish any nation that does business with Tehran. But will the economic D-Day include China? Also, trade war escalation, the U.S. and Canada hurling both tariffs and insults tonight as both sides dig in for what could be an extended trade conflict. The Ontario Premier Doug Ford telling President Trump to, quote, kiss his blank. We'll have the White House response straight ahead. And breaking news, the Supreme Court just now throwing this year's midterms for another loop with a major decision handed down just moments ago. From Bloomberg's Washington, D.C. studios to our TV and radio audiences worldwide, welcome to Balance of Power. I'm Joe Matthew alongside Kaylee Lyons.
3: And Joe, we kick off our coverage tonight on that breaking news from the Supreme Court in this decision over mail-in ballots. Let's go straight now to Kate Sullivan on the White House North Lawn for more. So, Kate, what do we know?
4: That's right. So we have some breaking news here. The Supreme Court has cleared the way for Trump to move ahead with his executive order restricting mail-in ballots. Now, importantly, it's unclear at this time how much the administration can change and implement ahead of the very fast approaching November midterm elections. But of course, Joe and Kaylee, you know, Trump has long attacked mail-in voting. He's claimed many times without evidence that there is widespread fraud. I remember covering him on the 2024 campaign as the RNC was trying to get Republican voters to vote by mail. The president was simultaneously attacking mail-in voting and really undercutting and undermining the RNC's message there. And of course, as the president himself has voted by mail.
2: Yeah, just as recently as last week in the Florida primary. Kate, this was a busy day for the White House. This news coming on the same day that the Treasury Secretary rolled out what the White House has described as economic D-Day for Iran. We were short some details, though, as the clock starts ticking on nations to discontinue business with Iran. How long will they have?
4: That's right. That is the big question. So the Trump administration is once again trying to ramp up pressure on Iran as these negotiations and talks to end the war have really stalled. Treasury Secretary Scott Bessent earlier today unveiled what he's calling Operation Economic Outcast. It's an attempt by the administration to really isolate Iran on the world stage and get other countries to stop doing business with Iran in order to put pressure on the regime. Now, but right now, these are mainly just threats. Bessent said that the president is calling world leaders and making a direct appeals to try to get these countries to stop doing business and really sever these connections and links with the regime. He said that, and he also said that the U.S. is giving these countries some time to do so, to do what the U.S. is asking before actually implementing these secondary sanctions and these economic punishments. So it's unclear whether the U.S. is actually going to follow through with these threats. Bessent was, of course, asked at the press conference who he was talking about, who the president is calling, which countries he's talking about, and importantly, what is the timeline here? When are they going to have until? And he did not answer those questions. He did not provide those specifics. So we're waiting to see whether the U.S. actually follows through on these threats. But right now, they really are just threats.
3: Well, we did see follow through on the other threat regarding Canada and tariffs, which, of course, did go into effect on Friday after talks fell apart. Canada, Kate, now pledging retaliatory tariffs in return after Labor Day. The president suggesting more could come in January. How much further could this escalate? Mm.
4: That's right. So this trade war with Canada is really reaching new heights after talks fell apart last week. Trump is now making new threats. He made new threats today, saying that he would implement even higher tariffs on Canada. The president is threatening to increase tariffs on all cars, trucks, car parts and steel from Canada to 50% starting on January 1st. Trump also continued to insult Canadian officials on social media, calling them clowns and saying that Canada really needs the U.S. In order to survive. Canada's Prime Minister Mark Carney has responded, saying that he's not surprised by the president's threats and that Canada would match the U.S. Trump's tariffs dollar by dollar.

0: Kate, thank you. A lot to cover tonight from the White House. Bloomberg's Kate Sullivan, we thank you as always. Indeed, Iran is not the only nation in America's economic crosshairs this evening as the president vows to double Canadian auto tariffs by the 1st of January after trade talks between the U.S. and Canada fell apart over the weekend. Prime Minister Mark Carney suspending negotiations over several demands from the U.S. Of course, the U.S. has its own version there, and Carney promising dollar-for-dollar counter-tariff spoke before the cameras and the microphones in Quebec today.
1: There is a mutually beneficial deal possible here, but it has to be one that respects Canada's sovereignty, that respects our independence, that uses our complementary strengths to build something better, not tear apart for short-term gain. That's the offer.
0: Joining us now for more, our trade and tariff guru, Bloomberg's Sean Donnan. Sean, it's great to see you. Your reporting and analysis has been great here. Where Canada sees leverage in Trump trade fight supply lines, this was a deal that did not have to fall apart last week, and a lot of stories had been written about it being codified. What went wrong?
2: Yeah, look, it was pretty close. I think at the end, both sides had some late demands that really just kind of neither of them were willing to meet. We heard from the Canadians that there was something around medium-sized trucks, those kind of Ford F-350s that are now due to be assembled at a new Ford plant in Ontario. They felt that you know, the deal that the U.S. was proposing would really have made that plant kind of uneconomic and would have killed those jobs there, so they weren't going to go for that. Also, a kind of bigger question of whether or not Canada can pursue trade deals with other countries, with third countries, and the U.S. trying to limit that, particularly, and they've done this in other trade deals with smaller economies, aiming at potential deals with China, for example, and the Canadians saying, well, hang on a second here, that's crossing a line in terms of our sovereignty. We're not going to go there. I think the really interesting thing about everything we've seen in the last couple of days is both sides are giving each other time to kind of come back to the table, right? So the Canadian retaliation, we've got until after Labor Day. That's still a week or 10 days. That's a long time in Trump time, right? Yeah. And the thing. And I have never heard President Trump make a threat that is as this long a lead time as he did today in terms of saying that this 50% tariff on Canadian cars and steel will take effect January 1st, 2027. Right. I mean, that's a whole the world in term for this administration normally. So there's a lot of time to talk. We've heard from Canadian officials that maybe they think something isn't going to be possible until after the midterm elections, just because of the politics surrounding tariffs here in the U.S. But, you know, look, we'll see. These guys will sit down again. Both sides want to make a deal. They both have kind of talked positively about that.
3: Well, and the political considerations are one thing. The economic considerations are another. When you take into effect, into consideration, tariffs potentially on Canada, retaliatory tariffs that Canadians have put on American exports in return, plus potentially greater secondary sanctions on a number of countries over Iran, further strangling perhaps global energy markets. What kind of economic cocktail could the president be creating for himself here?
2: Look, he's promising a lot of disruption, right? And that is what this president does. He threatens a lot of disruption, and we often see him kind of pull back in the end. If you remember going back to 2015, 2016, he was threatening to rip off NAFTA. He was threatening to kind of eliminate the free trade agreement under which North America has operated for decades now. Instead, he rebranded it, right? And we know that they want to get there again. We know that American industry is going to apply a lot of pressure here, particularly the car industry, to keep this thing going. So, look, we'll wait and see. The Iran side of things is fascinating. I mean, I felt like today we didn't get D-Day. We got a kind of soft launch for D-Day. I mean, there were almost 60 individuals and companies that were kind of thrown out there as a list of sanctioned entities. But they're relatively small players that are mainly in trading companies, shell companies, that kind of thing. Mm-hmm. We haven't seen a big bazooka aimed yet at, you know, and the big question here is China, right, which is the big trading partner for Iran. So, you know, we'll wait and see what happens there. But, you know, D-Day, hard to say that it actually came today. You know, the Operation Economic Outcast, let's see if we remember it a month from now.
0: Interesting.
3: All right. Bloomberg, Sean Donnan, thank you so much for joining us. We appreciate it.

0: And now joining us for more is Democratic Congressman Jake Auchincloss of Massachusetts. He serves on the House Energy and Commerce Committee and is a combat Marine Corps veteran. Congressman, welcome back to Bloomberg TV and radio. I don't know if you would characterize today's D-Day announcement as being a soft or hard launch, but does the administration have the right idea here in moving to crack down on those who are continuing to provide economic lifeline to Iran?
1: Haley, nice to be with you. This administration has not had a single right idea the last 6 months waging this failed war. What we saw this week was the president pointed his finger at a country. He promised and then delivered crippling tariffs and hard economic punches. And that country turned out to be Canada. That's the administration we're dealing with. As we have an Arctic increasingly under contest, as we have North American missile defense concerns, as we need more energy for our economy, this president is picking a fight with Canada while increasingly losing ground against our actual geopolitical foes, China, Iran, and Russia.
2: Well, Congressman, if I can stick with the D-Day reference here, and it's great to have you back with us on Bloomberg. Treasury Secretary writing about Iran in the FT, the op-ed I'm sure that you saw, in which he promised economic D-Day. He said, at dawn begins economic D-Day, the single greatest financial offensive ever marshaled against an adversary. We all remember, if we go back to our history class, that General Eisenhower wrote a letter. In fact, he wrote two letters on D-Day. One to the troops, that was the order of the day, very famously talking about your task will not be an easy one. Your enemy is well-trained, equipped, and battle-hardened. He will fight savagely. This is the stuff of history in the Smithsonian. The other letter that he wrote was in case of failure. It was found late in the game here, and he wrote at the end of that note, humility must always be the portion of any man who receives acclaim earned in the blood of his followers and sacrifices of his friends. Indeed, he said, if any blame or fault attaches to the attempt, it is mine alone. Do you think this administration wrote a second letter?
1: Joe, I think even comparing Donald Trump to General Eisenhower is an affront to the legacy of Dwight Eisenhower. You and I have talked about this, Joe. You got to ignore what Donald Trump says. He's all talk, all bluster, all sizzle, no steak. Watch what he does. What has this administration done regarding Iran? What they have done was come in with a half-baked plan, first promising regime change and then rapidly backpedaling. To now, they're just simply trying to get the Strait of Hormuz reopened. They're trying to get to the status quo antebellum. That is what we have to watch with this administration. Ignore the words. They're all just trying to play to Twitter. Ignore the words, focus on the actions. The actions speak to a war that has been lost, a war that this administration knows has been lost, and they are trying to find an exit as rapidly and as elegantly as they can, and they're going to fail.
0: Well, I'd like to return to something you said a moment ago, Congressman, about the need to push back not only against Iran, but also Russia and China. Should the administration move on secondary sanctions against Chinese financial entities or consider inflicting actual punishment on China for continuing to provide financial support to Iran? Is that not a good thing, or does it risk economic blowback to Americans at home?
1: The question, Kaylee, isn't about what good strategy would look like. The question is about, is this administration competent to execute against that strategy? And the answer is no. The job in Congress right now is to prevent a failed war from becoming a forever war. The job is not to empower this administration to wreak more havoc. Now, if you want to wind the clock back 18 months, imagine a competent president. You can see a situation where he doesn't pick a trade war with China that he loses. He doesn't pick a kinetic war with Iran that he loses. And instead, he goes to China and he says, we need two things from you. Two things. One, stop exporting fentanyl to the United States. They're responsible for about 98% of all fentanyl precursors. And number two, stop importing Iranian oil. You do those two things, we can have a constructive conversation about trade. You don't do those two things, we're going to work with our allies to levy sanctions against you. That is a universe in which the United States could have accomplished meaningful action against the Ayatollah, and it could also have set the table for constructive dialogue with China on the terms of trade. That window has closed. This president has no credibility globally, and Congress's job is to prevent this failed administration from doing more damage to the American economy and American global leadership.
2: Well, you'll be back in Washington with your colleagues by the time the president is meeting with President Xi, assuming that that meeting still takes place. Congressman, what is all of this going to mean for the $1.5 trillion budget request for the Pentagon? What will be Democrats' response when this debate resumes?
1: I'm not voting for a single dollar to appropriate a failed and illegal war. I doubt Democrats in general are going to support this administration. The hubris and the arrogance is beyond belief that they think they can launch an illegal failed war and then turn around and ask Congress to appropriate it. No strings attached. Absolutely not. Again, this is not the situation as an American I want to be in. I don't want to watch my country having lost a war and thinking about exit strategies. But it's the situation we find ourselves in. Because having fought in Afghanistan, I refuse to be a policymaker who sits by and does nothing as this country gets dragged into the third debacle of the 21st century. My constituents are sick of these forever wars overseas. They want to see the United States exercise mature, respected global leadership. And they want to see us eschew the kind of entangling alliances and foreign adventurism that George Washington has warned against. And his address serves us well 250 years later.
0: Congressman, I'm not sure you've seen the reporting about one of the sailors aboard the USS Abraham Lincoln, which, of course, just got relief from the Middle East after a record amount of time at sea, is now heading home. He will be returning with the knowledge that his father has been taken into ICE custody. There's similar stories about family members of service members who have been detained by ICE, and I wonder if they have any recourse here, and if you have any reflections on what it might mean to come home after such a long deployment to that news.
1: I don't know the particulars of that case. I have heard some broad descriptions of it. There is pathways for those who enlist to procure citizenship or at least legal status for their families. What I can speak to are the immigrants in detention that I have spoken with in Massachusetts. I met with a man who fled Uganda as a young child, having watched his two parents be murdered in front of him by Ugandan soldiers. He then fled to the United States, has been working in rehabilitative centers ever since. Spoke with another man from Brazil, came 20 years ago, working every single day since then, no criminal record. They're sitting in jail cells, and it's not where the American people want them. The American people want border security. They want pathway to legal certainty for those who are working and not a threat to public safety. And they want a rational immigration system that provides legal pathways. This administration is delivering none of those three.
2: Well, there's a lot to be said there, Congressman, and Democrats will have a chance to say it on the midterm election trail. We asked you last time about your travel plans. I know that your group has been very busy campaigning on behalf of other Democrats. What's the rest of this cycle going to look like for you? Will you be traveling the country to deliver this message?
1: Yes, I will be in other districts to stand side by side with the kind of candidates who inspire me. I'll point to one example, Nancy LaCour in South Carolina. She is a vice admiral who was fired by Pete Hegseth for being a woman. She's now running for Congress to hold his feet to the fire. And she's doing so in a way that invites Republicans into the conversation, that grounds her platform in common sense, and that refuses to allow MAGA to claim faith, family, and the flag, but rather demonstrates that Democrats can be the party of patriotism and of a middle-class agenda.
0: All right, Congressman. Thank you so much for joining us. Democratic Congressman Jake Auchincloss of Massachusetts, we appreciate your time.
2: We'll have more on the administration's D-Day announcement, as they're calling it, against Iran when the Heritage Foundation's Stephen Moore joins us up ahead. It's only here on Balance of Power on Bloomberg TV and radio.

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1: It's 519 on Wall Street. We do check markets all day long here at Bloomberg. Just getting word that smart ring maker Aura, said to be seeking up to $3 billion in an IPO. That IPO could come as soon as September. Developing story headline right now on the Bloomberg. The U.S. Supreme Court siding with President Trump for now over his plan to use the U.S. Postal Service to impose broad new restrictions on the distribution of mail ballots. The SEC is asking banks for details about situational awareness trades. That's according to the New

0: New York Times Situational Awareness is the AI hedge fund that nearly imploded last month. A down Monday here as traders parse Treasury Secretary Scott Bessent's plan to isolate Iran from the global economy. As for the bond market backdrop, Kelsey Barrow is Executive Director for Fixed Income at JP Morgan Investment Management.
1: When you look at the other big thing that has changed is that we have new leadership at the Fed, and that is creating some uncertainty in the short term, and I think it's normal. It would happen regardless of who the Fed chair was going to be, but we've had a change of leadership at the Fed, and we're still trying to figure out how they're going to react.
0: JP Morgan's Kelsey Barrow interviewed on Bloomberg Surveillance. So today, as I mentioned, a down day today for the Dow, the S&P, and the NASDAQ Composite Index. S&P today down 21 to 76.52, a drop there of 0.3%. Dow Industrials, though, gained 140 points, up 0.3%. NASDAQ down 200, down 0.8%. 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I'm Charlie Pellett, and that's a Bloomberg Business Flash.
2: Our objective is to sever every economic lifeline that sustains this tyrannical regime until Tehran stands alone. Treasury has mapped every node, every facilitator, and every network that Iran has used to smuggle oil and evade sanctions. Beginning today, the actions of Treasury and other agencies will tighten the noose and block every potential source of revenue that funds the IRGC and the evil Iranian regime.
3: It's Balance of Power on Bloomberg TV and radio. I'm Joe Matthew alongside Kaylee Lyons in Washington, where we heard from the Treasury Secretary Scott Bessent earlier today, starting the clock, if you will, for nations to extricate themselves from dealings with Iran or suffer the consequences. Joining us for more on the administration's so-called Operation Economic Outcast, Stephen Moore, senior fellow at the America First Policy Institute, former Trump economic advisor. It's great to have you with us on Bloomberg. Stephen Moore, what do you think about this? Economic D-Day is how the Treasury Secretary referred to it in his op-ed this morning in the FT. It didn't sound like an invasion. It sounded a little bit more like a warning. Is it smart to give nations a period of time to undo their ties with Iran, or are we already starting on a back foot here?
4: Hi, Joe. Good to be with you. Listen, I think this is the only question I have for the White House is why didn't they do this many months ago? It seems to make a lot of sense to me. Just so people understand here, what the Treasury Secretary Scott Bessent is talking about is what we call second tier sanctions. So we've had first tier sanctions on Iran for the better part, almost a year now, where basically embargoing many of their goods and services and so on. And this is basically saying to the rest of the world, you know, if you're the friend of our enemy, you're our enemy as well. And we will see how the rest of the world reacts to this, especially our allies. But, you know, the one country that is most targeted here, of course, is China, because China still does a lot of business with Iran. But, you know, it's amazing because it's in China's interest for Iran to stand down here, because 80% of the oil that comes out of the Middle East and through the Strait of Hormuz goes to China and India and Asian countries. So they actually, it's actually in their interest to comply with this. But I don't know if they will or not. We'll discover that in the weeks to come.
5: Well, so is this effort worth anything at all without China, Stephen?
4: Yeah. I mean, we want our European partners, and we want Britain, and we want Japan and other countries to isolate from Iran. But the more the merrier, right? I mean, the more countries that do sign on to this and say we won't do business with Iran, the more as Scott Bessent said, the more the noose tightens around their neck. We got to get this over with. Everyone in the world wants the strait open. It's raising energy prices everywhere, which is just a tax on the global economy. So let's get this done. Let's get Iran to open up the strait and free its people. I mean, this is a regime that's been killing tens of thousands of its own citizens.
3: Well, look, maybe China will enter talks with Iran and have the regime stand down, to your point, Stephen. But in the meantime, Do you think we have what it takes? Are we all in on this to actually squash China if, in fact, that is the secondary sanction?

0: Scott Bessent said a major financial institution will be sanctioned this week. Will that firm be from China?
1: You know, look, I have to say it's probably beyond my pay grade. I don't know. But yeah. China obviously is one of the biggest trading partners with Iran. So there's no question, mm-hmm. you know, when I've talked to people at the White House about this today, they're telling me that really China is key to this and to the success of this. And look, we'll know whether the China's on the side of good or evil in this situation. But look, everything China has been doing with respect to Iran for the last 6 months has really been to try to undermine the U.S. economy. So we'll see. I don't know if they're going to cooperate or not.
2: Mm-hmm. Well, if this is about being on the side of good or evil, would you typically historically classify Canada as being on the evil side of the equation when we think about partners throughout the world? Obviously, one of our largest markets for trade. Now we're seeing the escalation of retaliatory tariffs slapped on each other at varying levels with the promise of more to come in January. Is that smart economics, Stephen?
1: I'm not a big fan of it. I'm a free trade guy, and I like low tariffs. And I've always been a fan of the idea of, you know, this goes back to Ronald Reagan in the early 1980s, of North America being one large free trade zone, you know, all the way down to Mexico and all the way up to Canada, and make the United States the North American continent, the energy and technology and agriculture capital of the world. And we can do that. So this, like, so I'm not a big fan of this, especially as we're dealing with the affordability issue here at home. You know, if you raise input prices, import prices, that could make things more expensive. But Trump, but on the other hand, I mean, there is a other side to the story, which is that Canada really is imposing some very high tariffs on American farmers and American manufactured goods and our technology. And Trump is saying that's not fair. And then Canada now is saying tit for tat. One thing is for sure that Canada has a lot more to lose here than we do. So in other words, if Canada wants to get into a tit for tat trade war with the United States, it's going to hurt their economy more than ours, but it'll hurt both of us. So I want to see a negotiated settlement. How about getting all those tariffs down as low as possible?
0: Uh-huh. Well, in our remaining moment here, you consider the political implication. You've addressed the economic one. We're talking about hockey sticks, Crown Royal whiskey, goose down jackets. I'm sure there are a lot more things where that came from. For the Republican Party, for House Republicans running for re-election, what does that mean for prices between now and November?
1: Well, again, we'll see what happens with, you know, Canada. This was only announced a few weeks ago. I believe that in the end, Canada will stand down. They'll lower their tariffs on our farmers and our manufacturers. And so the end game here, hopefully, is that both countries reduce their tariffs and both countries are better off. We'll see.
2: All right, Stephen Moore, appreciate you joining us. Thanks so much for the time.
1: Thank you.
2: And now we want to get back to some breaking news this evening from the Supreme Court, ruling in favor of the Trump administration on mail-in ballots ahead of the midterm elections. We're joined by Bloomberg Supreme Court reporter Greg Storr for more. So, Greg, once again, this is a for now situation. So walk us through what it is exactly that the justices decided here.
3: Yeah, and we really do need to lean into the for now, because the court said that, you know, we're not deciding the underlying challenge here. So this is about the executive order that Donald Trump issued about 5 months ago that was going to restrict mail ballots. And the key to that was using the Postal Service to limit ballots to who could receive ballots sent out by the states. And the court in this decision said a challenge to that was premature because those rules, the rules that would flow from the executive order, hadn't been finalized. In particular, the Postal Service just issued its final rule, and the court said, essentially, you have to wait until that final rule is ready to go.
0: So it sounds like we have no sense of how the court might rule on this. This is purely procedural?
3: At least according to what they say in the majority. Yeah. And the dissent, too, is trying to downplay it, saying that, you know, all this does is postpone adjudication of these challenges. Yeah. So we are going to see this again at the Supreme Court probably very, very quickly. There is a separate case before a federal judge in Boston, and she's probably going to move very quickly to consider the impact of that final Postal Service rule that is going to be finalized on Wednesday.
2: Well, so if the rules finalized on Wednesday and the judge will move quickly, is it a given that this will be resolved by the time mail-in ballots are typically sent out ahead of the midterms?
3: Well, you know, it's actually possible that we've already kind of gotten to the point where it's too late. So the Justice Department actually said earlier that we need to have this implemented by early to mid-August. We're obviously past that already. The one thing I'm confident of is that whoever loses before the district judge is going to move very, very quickly to try to get it up to the Supreme Court for a final decision in advance of November.
0: Wow, great stuff with the breaking story, Greg. Thank you so much. Greg Storr, live in Washington. As we turn to the big week in Wyoming as the Jackson Hole Economic Symposium gets underway with all eyes, of course, on Fed Chair Kevin Warsh as he prepares to deliver his first annual symposium address. Bloomberg will be live on location from Wyoming. Bloomberg's Mike McKee, with his 10-gallon hat, will help to steer it all. He joins us right now from Wyoming. Michael, it's great to see you. Is there a world in which Kevin Warsh makes no news?
4: Yes, there is. And I think that to the best of his ability, he's going to try to do that. There's no real benefit to him in talking about anything that has to do with Treasury, Scott Bessent, tariffs, the bond buying program. He will avoid those topics. He does have a bit of an imperative from the markets to talk about what his goals are and maybe to give them some sort of what we call the reaction function. If something happens, like inflation going up, what would the reaction be? Would you move to try to move policy to try to bring it down? And that's been what's been missing from the Warsh doctrine so far, and that's what the markets have been upset about. And there have been leaks to some newspapers that suggest that that's going to be his main goal.
2: Okay, well, how could then, if he's talking about the reaction function to things like inflation, his remarks be shaped by the inflation data that we're going to get on Wednesday? Could that be a needle mover in terms of data before a September decision?
4: Probably not. We pretty much know what we're going to get on Wednesday from the PCE numbers because they're constructed from the producer price and consumer price indexes that we already got earlier in the month. It's the August CPI that we get on September 12th that's really going to matter and set the tone, because we saw the big drop in the CPI as energy prices went down in June in the July CPI report. So the August CPI report is either going to tell us that we are still making progress on inflation or that it has stopped, and that was a bit of a one-off because of the on and off sort of situation in the Middle East. And if we see inflation going up again, then you're likely to see the markets price in more and sooner Fed rate increases, and you'll see support grow among those on the open market committee who want to raise rates.
2: All right, Bloomberg's Mike McKee, going to have a busy week in Jackson Hole. Thanks for joining us. Already out in Wyoming, we appreciate it. And now to turn back to the breaking news we were discussing involving the Supreme Court this hour, let's get live reaction now from the Attorney General of California, Rob Bonta. Mr. Attorney General, welcome back to Bloomberg TV and radio. We were just discussing with our colleague Greg Storr about how the Supreme Court is simply allowing this to move forward for now. This is by no means a final ruling, but is it one that California would have to accept if the justices ultimately do decide on the merits that the suggestions the President Trump has pushed the U.S. Postal Service to make regarding mail-in ballots do move forward?
5: We're a long way from that. This is a purely procedural order, ruling on things called standing and justiciability, meaning is it ripe? Is it ready to be even a case that can go to court and be decided on? And so it's not anywhere near the merits stage yet. They haven't talked about the merits. They were waiting for a final rule to be issued on this executive order relating to, in our view, the unconstitutional, unlawful use of the U.S. Postal Service to undermine free and fair voting by eligible American voters across the country. And so we are prepared to bring a lawsuit on the final rule now that the rule is final. And that will tee up the merits, the substance of the executive order, its legality, or as we argue, lack thereof. So that will go back to federal trial court. and appellate court. And should it ever get to the U.S. Supreme Court, of course, as we always do, we will honor their ruling. But we think we will win this case at in every court, okay, including the federal trial court, the appellate court, and the U.S. Supreme Court.
0: We appreciate your weighing in on that, Attorney General, and welcome back to Bloomberg. We invited you to talk about a number of issues, including Paramount's

0: merger with Warner Brothers. You were supposed to meet with Paramount today, and there's been a lot of reporting about this, that you canceled that meeting, accusing the company of playing games. What happened?
1: Yeah, I pulled down the meeting today because, in my view, Paramount was being too cute. They were playing games. They were disclosing through leaks to the press information that's supposed to be confidential and lying about it. They were leaking lies to the press. And in order to have productive and legally compliant settlement negotiations, they need to be confidential. There needs to be some trust in the room. There needs to be opportunity to share ideas, be candid, maybe be creative. And they undermine that by violating the rules of engagement. It's something that most attorneys never do, but they decided to do it. And so that was a problem for us. We did have some preliminary early settlement negotiations on Friday. And then on Saturday and Sunday, we started reading about the alleged substance of those conversations in the press, where they were naming sources that had to be Paramount Warner Brothers. So that doesn't work. That doesn't fly. So we rescheduled, or we took down the meeting until such time as they are prepared to follow the rules.
2: Well, we should note that Paramount, in a statement, denied being the source of any leaks, Mr. Attorney General. They said they share your concerns about the public discussions and misreporting that has surrounded this deal. Quote, as we have assured the Attorney General's office, Paramount has not been the source of any of the leaks or of any of our confidential discussions with the AG's office. You obviously understand this went down a very different way. But has this meeting been rescheduled, or does that statement indicate that you and Paramount have not found a way to see eye to eye on movement forward?
1: It's completely on them. And let me just first say this idea that they're not responsible. Someone's responsible for the leaks. They don't just appear out of thin air. They have an army of attorneys. They have an army of consultants. They need to figure out who's responsible, put a lid on it, end it, and move forward in the appropriate way. And it's up to them whether they can, are interested in, or will do that. As soon as they do, we're ready to sit down and talk. So that can be soon if they can address the issue soon.
0: I'm sure your phone is ringing a lot lately, Attorney General, not just with the legal representatives on both sides of this, but from politicians in your state. There are growing calls to reach a settlement for the sake of jobs, for the sake of the Hollywood industry. And one of them is Governor Newsom. Are you now fundamentally at odds with the governor over this deal?
1: Not at all. I think I'm fundamentally consistent with him, with Governor Javier Becerra, with others. You know, we've always said, I've said it before, I'll say it now, I'll say it in the future, we always prefer to be able to resolve disputes in the boardroom, not the courtroom. If a opposing party in one of our lawsuits in good faith and sincerely reaches out to us to try to productively resolve a case, we'll take that meeting and we'll work to resolve the case. So what they're asking for is what I've always said. And what I will do here, if Paramount can get themselves in order and fix their issues with these lying leaks and engage the right way.
2: Well, when we consider the engagement and what you hope to get out of it, Mr. Attorney General, what in your mind would resolve your concerns around consolidation and eroding competition? Might it require the sale of Paramount Pictures or Warner Brothers Studios? Is there a way to address your concerns without that?
1: Well, we've always said that we want structural remedies, robust structural remedies. I've said that publicly, and Paramount knows exactly what that is. Whether they will propose them or agree to them is up to them. But they've continuously proposed behavioral remedies, like promising to behave in a way that in which they make 30 movies a year, I think for 3 years. That's a behavioral remedy. It's not structural. So we've identified three markets in our complaint with respect to widespread theatrical release distribution, blockbuster release distribution, and cable channel licensing. And there is if they want to propose a structural remedy for each of those markets, we'll listen.
0: Last time we had a chance to speak, Attorney General, it was on the eve of the trial against Meta starting, something that you have helped to spearhead as one of four attorneys general. How is the trial proceeding? And will we hear from Mark Zuckerberg?
1: We think it's going very well. The evidence has been coming in, as we hoped, very compelling, providing all sorts of evidentiary support for our allegations, which I think are very strong, that Meta designed and deployed a dangerous product that hurt the mental health of kids, and they lied about it. And we do have Mark Zuckerberg on our witness list, and we're prepared to call him.

on Bloomberg TV and radio. Coming up, the president says he's on the ballot for tomorrow's primary runoff in South Carolina. We'll assemble our political panel next to weigh in on that and all the day's top stories. 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
2: ABC News, I'm Michelle Franzen. The Supreme Court has moved to allow President Trump to implement key portions of his executive order on mail-in voting ahead of the November midterm elections. ABC's Devin Dwyer says many questions remain.
3: This decision is not a surprise, but does now resolve a significant dispute in President Trump's favor that has been pending at the Supreme Court now for several weeks. This involves his March 2026 executive order directing a number of steps for his administration to take to put new safeguards, in his view, around the practice of mail voting in time for the November election.
2: A trade war heating up between the U.S. and Canada, with various Canadian imports facing 50% tariffs. Canada now vowing to do the same by September. In Nevada, fire crews are starting to get a handle on that fast-moving wildfire that erupted over the weekend northwest of Reno. The blaze, 27% contained, authorities say. Evacuation orders remain in place. This is ABC News.
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4: Yeah, it's 5:42 on Wall Street. We do check markets all day long here at Bloomberg. Aura Health and some of its backers are seeking to raise as much as $3 billion in a U.S. IPO. Company's initial public offering could come as soon as September and value it at more than $16 billion. The SEC is asking banks for details about situational awareness trades. That's according to the New York Times. Situational awareness is that AI hedge fund that nearly imploded last month. Treasury Secretary Scott Bessent has announced a U.S. campaign to sever Iran from the global economy, warning that any country doing business with Iran faces U.S. sanctions.
5: Iran now faces a very clear choice with only two paths before them: complete global isolation and a subsistence economy, or a path back to normalcy with an opportunity to rejoin the global economy.
4: Treasury Secretary Scott Bessent, as we have been reporting, the U.S. Supreme Court is siding with President Trump for now on mail ballot curbs. The Dow, the S&P, NASDAQ all declined today. We saw the S&P 500 index fall by 21 points, down 0.3%. The Dow did have an up day, up by 0.3%. NASDAQ lower today by 0.8%. 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I'm Charlie Pelleton. That is a Bloomberg Business Flash.
6: Remember, they say again that Trump gets a lot of votes, but if he's not on the ballot, people don't vote so much. I am on the ballot. We're all on the ballot. Our country's on the ballot. You have to get out. You have to vote. I am on the ballot. We're all on the ballot.
7: Welcome back to Balance of Power on Bloomberg TV and radio. Alongside Joe Matthew, I'm Kaylee Lines. And that was President Trump Friday night in South Carolina, campaigning for Darlene Graham ahead of tomorrow's runoff Senate primary election. And joining us now for more on that and our other top stories is tonight's political panel, Bloomberg Politics contributors Jeannie Shanzano, a Democratic analyst and democracy visiting fellow at Harvard Kennedy School's Ash Center, alongside Republican strategist Rick Davis, partner at Stone Court Capital. Rick, when the president of the United States, and welcome to you both, has to say, what I really want you to do is pretend, please, that I'm on the ballot, just come and vote. Is that a good sign?
8: Yeah, it sounds a little desperate. Yeah, I'm not exactly sure that's what the White House political office conjured up for his talking points. But he is his own message machine, and he is sending a very specific message to the base of the MAGA supporters in South Carolina that, you know, take one for the Gipper here. And so, you know, you would think that

0: would be in a sort of easier situation right now where you don't have to sort of sound a little desperate. But my guess is that tells us that this is a closer race than they probably are comfortable with.
1: Well, following that debate performance in which Ms. Graham was not able to talk about geopolitics and even some of the more basic questions that she was facing, Jeannie tells you what about the potential outcome here?
2: It was a disastrous debate performance. And, you know, you think back to all the times when people have stumbled on questions. Somebody was just talking about Ted Kennedy was asked by Roger Mudd why he was running for president. And he paused before answering it. It was the end of his presidential endeavor. And of course, here you have somebody standing up on the stage saying, well, I'm not that informed about national security and foreign policy. And yet, she still could carry this thing through. You know, it speaks volumes to where we are. This is a test of Donald Trump's ability to get these people out. And let's not forget, Republicans in South Carolina have been asked, this is the fourth time in just a matter of a few weeks, essentially, that they've been asked to go to the polls. It's a lot to ask of people. So a big question here is going to be turnout, because people are going to be exhausted in South Carolina going four times to the poll to vote in this.
3: Well, and then after that, can you get them out in November? Maybe if they feel passionately enough about the issues. When we consider those issues, Rick, I'd like to get your take on what we're seeing unfold between the United States and Canada at the moment. Obviously, Friday at midnight when trade talks fell apart, the U.S. slapped tariffs on Canada. Canada says it will do the same after Labor Day. Then all the way in January, start of the new year, President Trump says even higher tariffs on things like Canadian autos are coming. Is this escalate to de-escalate ahead of the midterms, or could this potentially be something that just ends up fueling higher prices ahead of the midterms?
0: Yeah, well, tomorrow is Taco Tuesday, so it's probably one of those things that you got to consider. I mean, look, the fact that both of these are not immediate deadlines, you know, you've got a deadline in September, and then you've got another one in January, it gives you hope, actually, that there could be, you know, discussions between now and then that alleviate the crisis that is now looking like a trade war. And frankly, I think that, you know, from certainly a raw political point of view, not having Canadian pressure on U.S. consumers, especially in incredibly important states for Republicans like Maine and Michigan and Wisconsin, would be a huge advantage. Now, I know that politics shouldn't dictate the outcome of a trades negotiation, but everything impacts politics today. And so you would hope for a early resolution to this problem, not one that extends beyond the midterms.
1: Well, so, Jeannie, what is this with Canada? Are we calling it a trade war, or are you having tacos tomorrow?
2: I think that we are looking at a long-term dismantling of this relationship, hopefully not completely, hopefully it can come back. But it, you know, could we see them get back to the negotiating table and get to where they were, say, mid-late last week? I hope so. But the language and what we're hearing from the prime minister and the fact that he is being supported in all of this by the Canadian public, the fact to hear a prime minister of Canada weighing in essentially to American politics and talking about how President Trump is taxing Americans. And, you know, I suspect he wants to hold this through at least past the midterm. And let's not forget, you know, Donald Trump is on Truth Social today posting about how Canada is ripping us off. And they have been for years. But let's just think. It is Donald Trump who negotiated the deal with Canada. So if they're ripping us off, it's because he negotiated a bad deal. He hasn't explained how that could possibly be. And yet here we sit. None of it makes any sense.
3: Well, Jeannie, as you talk about the language, we heard some pretty colorful language from the Premier of Ontario, Doug Ford, who asked or said that President Trump could kiss his blank. And he was asked in an appearance before the press earlier this afternoon if Mark Carney had asked him to tone down that rhetoric. This was his response.
4: No, he didn't. I'm not going to comment, but he was

0: against that. And I have a lot of real estate on my ass, so he has a lot of room to kiss my ass.
1: Rick, do you think it's a coincidence that Ontario, which obviously is what Doug Ford presides over, also happens to be the epicenter in Canada for automobiles and steel, the very sectors that the president says tariffs are going to go up on when January rolls around?
2: Yeah, and by the way, a incredible provider to the U.S. of gas and oil. So energy right. is at stake here also. And look, Premier Ford is a headline-making machine. He's very good at creating the buzz, and he's obviously created a lot of buzz around various body parts today. And so the reality is it's just a great pressure campaign to put on the administration. But a lot of people think that if it gets to the point where Ontario starts to withhold things that are so critical, like what you mentioned, and energy, then the indications are at that point that the relationship between Canada and U.S. is going to be extraordinarily difficult to put back together. I don't think anybody thinks that today, but that would be the nuclear weapon to be used in trade.
3: Wow. Well, I'll tell you what, Doug Ford's going to be here tomorrow. I hope you guys join us on the late edition of Balance of Power, because we will be speaking with Premier Ford. You saw the president today, Jeannie, on Truth Social. Ford's a lots of bluster, he said, indeed, suggesting targeting red states in response to the tariff threat, suggesting he could cut off the power. You think he's serious about any of this?
4: You know, I think Donald Trump has met his match in Doug Ford, and I am so excited to hear what he has to say, because to Rick's point, he always has colorful things to say.
3: But yeah, we might have to bleep him.
4: Yeah, you had to get ready with that bleeper. You know, this is a very, very serious issue. And let's just quote the Wall Street Journal. The president has embarked on a very stupid war with Canada, amongst the stupidest we've ever seen. And he's now paying the price at the hands of somebody who likes to bluster as much as he does. So I think the president might have met his match. And you know, let's hope they don't go down the road with the automobiles and the energy and so on. But this is why this is so stupid. You know, Canada is not China, despite what J.D. Vance said in Maine today.
1: Well, speaking of China, it's unclear whether or not China is going to be targeted with secondary sanctions from the United States Treasury, though Scott Bessent said no one is going to be spared if they continue to provide financial lifeline to Iran. Listen to part of his announcement earlier.
5: Let me be clear. Any entity that facilitates money laundering on behalf of Iran will be removed from the U.S. dollar system. The clock just started ticking.
1: Rick, if the clock just started ticking, not that the clock has run out, is this D-Day?
2: Hard to tell if it's D-Day. You know, D-Day occurred on June 6th, and you knew exactly what you were up against. What we learned today is there's going to be a process in place that tries to get us to a point where we can apply secondary sanctions potentially. In other words, if China doesn't do it themselves and withdraw from trade with Iran, the assumption is that we will sanction them. Same with Pakistan, you know, same with India. And we've seen UAE already act, which is important. I mean, UAE is a center of trade for Iran. And the fact that they have kind of unilaterally jumped ahead of the D-Day is a good indication that there's more pressure to be made. But the rest of these regimes aren't as enticed into having a positive relationship with Washington. And so what's the impetus for them to play ball? I'm not exactly sure, other than pain. And of course, when you talk about China, you talk about the biggest trading partner that Iran's got. And with Xi coming next month, just a month away from today, do you really want to punch him in the face when it comes to his trade policies?
3: Great questions, Jeannie. Will that summit still take place if the U.S. decides to apply secondary sanctions on exports to China?
4: You know, I hope the summit takes place. I am not convinced that we will be applying those on China, because the president seems to want to punish our closest allies and hug, you know, autocrats around the world. And so I'm not sure he will impose those. And we got zero in terms of details from Scott Bessent today. This, to me, is another in a stage of a war that the president entered into when he shouldn't have, and we can't find a way out.
1: All right, Jeannie Shanzano and Rick Davis, our political panel tonight. Thanks for joining us on Balance of Power. Doug Ford will be on the show tomorrow. I'll also have an interview with the CEO of Northrop Grumman. So stick with Bloomberg TV and radio.
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7: It's 5:56 on Wall Street. We do check markets all day long here at Bloomberg. As we have been reporting, the U.S. Supreme Court has sided with President Trump over his plan to use the U.S. Postal Service to impose new restrictions on the distribution of mail ballots. The SEC is asking banks for details about situational awareness trades. That's according to the New York Times. Situational awareness is the AI hedge fund that nearly imploded last month. Traders are preparing for Fed Chair Kevin Warsh's speech Friday at Jackson Hole. As for the market backdrop and concerns about rising bond yields, Kelly Covley is an analyst at Manning & Napier Advisors, and she was a guest on Bloomberg Surveillance.
8: We are reaching the point now where yields are approaching levels that have historically been problematic for the equity market. And I think so far the market has been willing to look through this to some extent because earnings have been so phenomenal.
7: Kelly Covley of Manning & Napier, 10-year yield right now, 4.69%. Down day for the U.S. equity market, down Monday with the S&P down 21, down 3/10. Dow Industrials up 3/10. And that is our Bloomberg Business Flash.
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10: Nick, you have two books that deal with these tail risk scenarios now. So one is this idea of deep utopia and AI is going to solve all our problems. And then you also have superintelligence, which seemed to paint a different scenario where AI poses a physical and possibly existential danger to humanity. Which one do you think we're closer to?
11: We are somewhere in the middle, maybe. So the first one was superintelligence. It came out in 2014, and I had been working on it for 6 years before that. And at that time, the whole notion of having human level or even super intelligent machines was generally just ignored, or people dismissed it as science fiction. And it seemed to me clear that this would one day happen if science and technology were allowed to continue on a wide front. We would eventually figure out how to make smart algorithms and build big computers. And that once we succeeded with that, we would then be faced with a bunch of challenges, including this alignment problem of how you can sort of design a mind more brilliant than any human and still steer it so that it will actually have an impact on the world that is beneficial. So that, I guess, with many other developments, helped eventually build a kind of global conversation. And so now all the frontier labs have research teams trying to develop scalable methods for AI control. And the conversation really has kind of swung, and there's like this rise of people really worried about what will happen. And I thought it might be time to have a look at the other side of the coin, like what happens if things actually go well.
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13: From ABC News, I'm Michelle Franzen. The Supreme Court ruling to allow portions of President Trump's executive order on mail-in voting to proceed. ABC's Devin Dwyer says that vote, 6-3, today's decision does not directly endorse restrictive steps. Election law experts, meantime, say it doesn't resolve the federal government's authority to interfere with state mail voting policies, and legal hurdles remain.
14: And what the Supreme Court's conservative majority said today in this 6-3 decision is that order, because it has not been fully implemented yet, has not actually hurt any of the states, and therefore they don't have standing to bring a challenge. But I should say that the court was clear that if this is implemented in an

0: lawful way, usurping state authority around elections. They can come back to the court.
1: The U.S. is issuing a warning that secondary sanctions for countries that continue to do business with Iran. Treasury Secretary Scott Bessent today warning there's no gray area in the conflict, saying that they know who they are, and when the hammer of the U.S. Treasury actions falls upon them, they'll have no one to blame but themselves. A trade war brewing with the U.S. and Canada meantime. Canada says it will implement its own tariffs in September on U.S. goods after the Trump administration's 50% hike on some Canadian goods went into effect Saturday. Canada's Prime Minister Mark Carney says it also plans to pursue new trade deals with the European Union.
2: We have all we need right here. The workers, the engineers, the ambition, and the right plan.
1: President Trump vowing to double tariffs if January and Canada doesn't finalize a deal. In Nevada, fire crews starting to get a handle on the Hawk Fire that broke out over the weekend northwest of Reno. Truckee Meadows Fire Protection Chief Richard Edwards says four civilians and three firefighters have been injured.
3: The fire is a little over 15,000 acres right now, but I am happy to announce that right now the fire is at 27% containment.
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5: Heavy showers and thunderstorms may cause delays into the evening hours in New Orleans before they taper off. Temperatures tonight only dropping into the upper 70s. Thunderstorms tapering off in Orlando and Tampa this evening, lows in the middle 70s. Partly cloudy in Atlanta, no problems tonight, lows in the middle 60s. Clear skies from Washington up to Philadelphia and New York City tonight, no delays likely, temperatures in the middle 60s. Breezy in Dallas, a few delays possible through the evening, otherwise clear skies, lows only dropping to the lower to middle 80s. Clear skies in Houston, lows in the lower 80s. Thunderstorm possible in Denver tonight, lows dropping to the lower to middle 60s. Low clouds and fog return to San Francisco overnight, low in the upper 50s. Low clouds may move back into Los Angeles, low near 70. I'm Scott Kaplan, and that's your Bloomberg travel forecast. 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
1: In Massachusetts, a Lindsey Clancy trial is nearing its conclusion. Prosecutors today calling rebuttal witnesses. The jury will continue to hear that testimony tomorrow. Clancy is accused of deliberately killing her three children back in 2023. Defense attorneys claim she suffers from postpartum psychosis and did not receive adequate treatment. More from ABC's Peter Haralambos, who says closing arguments are expected to begin sometime this week.
6: Prosecutors have a lot to sum up here. In total, with these rebuttal witnesses, 74 different witnesses over the course of more than 4 weeks that they're going to have to concisely summarize for all of these jurors. And then also another thing is this charge conference. How is the judge going to instruct the jury on the law in this case? How should they interpret the law? Especially considering about how complex this case has become, that jury charge is really going to be critical for this jury to begin their deliberations.
1: The governor of Indiana calling for an investigation into the power company with thousands of residents and businesses in Gary, Indiana, without power now for nearly 2 weeks following severe storms. Crews are still trying to clear some debris. The power company says full power should be restored by tomorrow. And severe heat continues in western states along with parts of the South. In California's Death Valley National Park, a French tourist died when the car he was in got stuck in the mud. He and his friend set out for a walk. Temperatures reached 116 degrees. Michelle Franzen, ABC News.
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7: From Bloomberg World Headquarters in New York, I'm Doug Krisner. Let's update top stories. We'll look at market action as well. The Supreme Court has sided with President Trump for now over his plan to use the Postal Service to impose broad new restrictions on the distribution of mail-in ballots. Bloomberg's June Grosso will have a special segment regarding this decision. That's ahead on Bloomberg Law. The U.S. is taking steps to further isolate Iran, at least economically. Today, Treasury Secretary Bessent threatened any country with doing business with Iran. His message was clear: cut ties or face sanctions.
8: Beginning today, the actions of Treasury and other agencies will tighten the noose and block every potential source of revenue that funds the IRGC and the evil Iranian regime. We are enforcing a zero leakage approach. There will be no minimal breathing space for the regime to rebuild its capacity to inflict terror against America and the world.
7: That is Treasury Secretary Bessent. Now, it is unclear whether the actions will be enough to get Tehran to loosen its stranglehold on the Strait of Hormuz. Iranian officials, meantime, were unbowed. Shortly before Bessent spoke, Iran's lead negotiator with the U.S. wrote on social media, "Americans know that no one buys their bombast." Meantime, Treasury Secretary Bessent addressed a plan to lower long-term government bond yields. He unveiled that plan last week. Now, it would be done through the expansion of buybacks of longer-dated treasuries. Well, today, the Treasury Secretary said the Treasury Department hasn't yet bought a single bond, and he refrained from any further signals on revamping U.S. debt management. Yields were lower, especially at the long end of the curve today. The 10-year was down 3 basis points to 4.70%. China's top oil refiner, Sinopec, saying today that gasoline consumption was down by nearly 8% in the first half of the year, and diesel fuel usage fell 12%. Now, these declines do reflect higher prices as well as increased use of electric vehicles in China. Today, WTI crude oil was down nearly 2.5% to $85. Right now, we're about $85.10 in the electronic session. Cautious tone of trading in the stock market in front of the earnings from NVIDIA Wednesday after the bell. Today, the S&P was down nearly 0.3%. NASDAQ comp off more than 0.7%. The Dow higher by 0.2%. 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
13: 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I'm June Grosso. Ahead in this hour, the Trump administration is making a legal move to open tens of millions of acres of near pristine national forests to roads. And the administration has a losing record in court in its attempt to shrink the scope of federal environmental protection. It's called the Roadless Rule, and for the last 25 years, it's prevented the building of roads and commercial logging on 58 million acres of unspoiled national forests. But now the Trump administration is proposing to repeal the rule in full, a move that will bring litigation from environmental groups like Earth Justice, which has been successfully defending the rule in court for decades. Joining me is environmental law expert Pat Parento, a professor at the Vermont Law and Graduate School. Pat, explain what the roadless rule is and what it's accomplished over the last 25 years.
16: So this is a rule that was adopted under the National Forest Management Act in the Clinton administration, right at the very end of the Clinton administration in January 2001. It covers 30% of the national forests. That represents over 58 million acres of literally unspoiled wilderness. This has been hailed as one of the greatest conservation moves, probably outside of what Teddy Roosevelt did in, you know, the early part of this last century. And it is the stronghold for hundreds, literally hundreds, of endangered and threatened species. And you think about the big carnivores, the wolves and bears and pumas and cougars, even jaguars. You know, we do have some jaguars right at the very southern border, and they're in the Coronado National Forest. So incredibly valuable for watershed protection. 25 million Americans get their water supply coming off of these watersheds that don't have to be gone through enormous treatment expensive treatment and so forth. So very important to Native Americans, not only in the lower 48, but in Alaska, on the Tongass National.

0: forest, one of the largest intact boreal forests that we have, and so forth. So incredibly valuable natural resources. The rationale for repealing this rule is to fight fires. And one thing we know for sure, when you build roads, you're going to get fires. 90% of fires are ignited by humans, people throwing their cigarette butts out of the car, not putting out their campfires, etc. So, you know, if you want wildfires, then build more roads, because that's what you're going to get. So there's lots of other problems with what's being proposed. You know, there are 368,000 roads already in national forests. Most of them are unsafe. They're deteriorating. They're prone to landslides, erosion and sedimentation, etc. So, you know, one of the reasons for the roadless rule was to stop spending money on new roads when we can't even take care of the roads we already have. So there you go.
1: Is the real reason behind this, from the Trump administration, for the executive order, et cetera, is the real reason that they want more timber?
0: Yeah, he issued an executive order, one of course, many, early in his term, in which he said, we need to increase timber production on the national forests. All these environmental laws, endangered species protections, et cetera, are costing us, you know, loss of revenue and having to rely on, can you believe it, Canada for our timber products, which, and we hate Canada, apparently. Yeah, so, it's all about mining and timber production and so forth. And the answer is, the reason that these areas haven't been timbered and haven't been roaded is because they are incredibly remote and expensive as hell. And the timber values outside of maybe the Tongass National Forest, which, you know, admittedly has incredibly valuable timber. But, you know, in the lower 48, the timber revenues probably won't offset the economic costs of building these roads and also the impact on local communities that depend on access to these pristine areas, namely ecotourism. There are studies that show that loss of revenue will outweigh whatever expected revenue you get from timber sales.
1: So the USDA said in the statement that across the country, we've watched preventable conditions, overgrown stands, insect outbreaks, and disease turn healthy landscapes into tinderboxes. And it said its repeal would allow individual forest managers to make decisions tailored to the land they're overseeing without mandating road building or timber production.
0: So here comes the inconvenient truth. The roadless rule allows access to thin the forests, to conduct prescribed burns, to take whatever measures the Forest Service people on the ground think are necessary to prevent and control wildfires. The rule does not do what the Trump administration says it does. Doesn't. You can look at it. You can read it. Those exceptions are there. Pest control, same thing. You build roads, guess what's going to happen? You bring cars and trucks and logging vehicles into those areas, they'll spread invasive species and pests all over the place. That's what the data shows. So no, the rule itself allows what's necessary. It doesn't allow industrial scale logging, which is what the administration wants, but it does allow sensible fire control measures.
1: Revoking this rule is the greatest threat, you know, destroying the beautiful forests, or is it the habitat and endangered species? I mean, what's the greatest threat?
0: You know, I think the water supply situation is the one to really focus on. And if you're thinking about all the forest lands in the western United States, is water a problem out there right now? It sure is. So this is really the hidden cost of what's being proposed. Because again, when you have intact watersheds, right, that are fully functional ecologically, that means your water supply is more reliable. What are trees, after all? They are enormous straws. They take up water, they release water. They are part of the hydrologic system of the western United States. So you want to road these areas, log these areas.

0: is spread herbicides and pesticides and firefighting chemicals all over the place into these areas that don't need it right now, and you are going to really impact water supply. So, the impetus for the rule primarily was not water supply and water protection when it was started. I mean, that was part of it, but that wasn't the central part of it. But now the administration is talking about, well, conditions have changed on the Western landscape. Well, hell yes, they've changed. Climate change is driving these catastrophic wildfires and water loss, interruption of snowpack, and all the rest. So, at a time when we desperately need functioning ecosystems, they want to tear them apart.
1: This rule goes to public comment for 30 days. But does the Trump administration ever follow the public comments?
0: No, it's all for show. And by the way, the original rule, the public comment period was 60 days, twice what this one is. And there were over 400 public meetings. And by the way, I argued the roadless rule in the Ninth Circuit. So the reason I get kind of worked up about these issues is because it's personal, So anyway, when we were doing the research on the argument in the Ninth Circuit back in 2002, we found out all these facts. So there was an enormous amount of public outreach and participation before that rule was finally adopted. This one is being ramrodded through the process, and I predict the courts are going to see that. And, the administration is going to have a very hard time justifying what they're doing. We've had decades of litigation. About a dozen lawsuits have been brought against the roadless rule. The first one was the one I argued back in 2002. But since then, there have been countless arguments. All of these issues have been thrashed out in the courts. And guess what? No court has ever permanently enjoined the roadless rule. It has survived multiple attacks. I think it's going to survive this one, too.
1: Yeah, Earth Justice, Drew Caputo, Vice President of Litigation, said Earth Justice has successfully defended the roadless rule in court for decades. Nothing will stop us from taking up that fight again. And as we say, it'll end up in court because they'll try to push this through.
0: When the Forest Service put out its what they call the notice of intent to prepare an environmental impact statement, this was within the last year, they've got almost a million comments just on that. And the Forest Service said this in the draft impact statement that they've now issued. They acknowledged 99% of the comments oppose repealing the rule. That tells you the battles to come are going to be ferocious. These places have, very, very loyal, intense supporters. And, this will not stand, according to the people that love and care about these places.
1: But the governors of Montana, Utah, and Wyoming praised the repeal of the rule.
0: Yeah, right. Well, those are MAGA Republicans. So, okay, I'm not surprised by that. I would like to know what the people of Montana feel in terms of what their support for public lands and these areas are. So it'll be divided. I understand that there is, high emotions on both sides of this kind of an issue, right? There are people that want the control over these lands, people who want to exploit them, but, also people that just don't like the federal government, period. So, those are ideological, cultural arguments. I'm just addressing the legal aspects of the case. And the rule is on absolutely solid legal ground, and the proposal to repeal it is not on solid legal ground.
1: Okay, stay with me, Pat. Coming up next, I'll continue this conversation with Professor Pat Parento. We'll talk about the administration's losing record in court as it tries to shrink the scope of federal environmental protection. 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
14: This is a Bloomberg Money Minute. Wall Street kicked off the week on a cautious note, with a sell-off in shipmakers outweighing an oil drop as traders examined Treasury Secretary Scott Bessent's plan to isolate Iran from the global economy. The Dow gained 140 points, the Nasdaq lost 200, and the S&P was down by 22 points. Oil settled near $85 a barrel after the Treasury chief threatened economic punishment against any country doing business with Iran as part of an economic D-Day campaign to isolate the country and end the war. NVIDIA shares dropped for a seventh straight session, the longest slide since 2022 ahead of the company's earnings. Investors are looking for Federal Reserve Chair Kevin Warsh to clarify his views on how the central bank should react to stubborn inflation when he speaks Friday at the annual gathering in Jackson Hole, Wyoming. And Shein is seeking to raise as much as $1.8 billion in its Hong Kong initial public offering. Matt Piper, Bloomberg Radio.
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15: On the latest Balance of Power podcast, we talked with economist Joe Lavornia, SMBC, formerly the Trump administration, about the Treasury's economic warfare against Iran.
16: The fact that the U.S. is trying to pressure Iran to the negotiating table to me is a positive. We're not involved in military kinetics at the moment. Hopefully that will remain the case and that somehow there is a negotiation that takes place. But of course, if the sanctions work the way the administration would like them and the regime crumbles internally because of it, well, that will also be effective. So it's a strong negotiating tactic. We'll see what happens. I don't know exactly how they're going to be implemented, but right now, from what I heard, it sounds like the rhetoric is pretty harsh. And my guess is, Joe, it will be matched with action.
17: Do you expect that it will be matched with action equally for all of these different countries to which it could apply? He obviously indicated that China wouldn't be exempt from this, Joe, but I do wonder if you believe that the U.S. would really be willing to do its worst ahead of Xi Jinping's visit here just weeks from now.
16: Right. Well, that's a fair point. And there was one of the questions that asked about the comparison to D-Day, and the secretary is, you know, allowing there to be some runway before these are fully implemented, so that these backdoor, whatever it was, negotiations, so to speak, backdoor, I think was the word used, or back channel, negotiations proceed so that there could be some success. So the secretary is pretty persuasive. He knows how this negotiation process works, which is why I believe intentionally he didn't want to give that much information. The fact that he did allude to the fact that major financial institution could be sanctioned this week, I think, is important and probably is raising some eyebrows. So we'll just have to wait and see.
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18: The Trump administration has taken many steps to reshape and shrink the scope of federal environmental protection. Each of those steps has been met with a flood of legal challenges from companies

0: environmental groups, and state officials. So far this summer, the Trump administration has been losing more than it's been winning in court. Over the past 3 months, federal courts nationwide have delivered rulings in several cases centered on attempts by the EPA to terminate billions of dollars in climate grants and roll back Biden-era air policies. And in more than half of those cases, the judges have decided against the agency. Some of those lawsuits remain unresolved, and the EPA is looking to appeal some of the cases it lost. According to an EPA spokesperson, the Trump EPA is committed to following the law, and courts have affirmed our rules and actions in a variety of contexts. These wins rarely get the same attention in the media as short-term losses. But lawyers involved in the litigation challenging the EPA say recent court decisions represent a crucial backstop to the Trump administration's aggressive pullback on environmental work. I've been talking to environmental law professor Pat Parento of the Vermont Law and Graduate School. Pat, do you see any pattern in these losses by the EPA?
1: You know, the cases that have succeeded have all dealt with whether or not there's any merit to what the administration is doing in freezing and canceling funding. And by the way, a lot of these funds have actually been deposited in banks. And so they've issued orders against the banks dispersing the money. They're under contract. You would think that an administration would honor, you know, the contracts that the government has entered into. Maybe they wouldn't enter into any more of those kinds of contracts. But having done so, what kind of trust does that build in government decision making? The cases that have lost, by the way, have lost on jurisdictional grounds. In other words, the judges have said, these kinds of cases don't belong in my court. They belong in what's called the Court of Federal Claims, because they should be brought under what's called the Tucker Act, right? Which does vest this particular Court of Claims with exclusive jurisdiction when you're trying to recover money from the federal government. So there is this thorny court sort of jurisdictional question of where do these cases belong? But that doesn't mean that the claims that the government has unlawfully breached these contracts and these agreements, that doesn't mean that they're wrong. It just means you should be going to a different court to lay your case, right? And then, of course, there's Congress coming into the picture and saying in some instances, yeah, we agree that what the Biden administration did with these grant programs is wrong, and we're going to repeal them going forward. But that's a prospective kind of change. So there you are.
0: I mean, did the Biden administration follow the rules?
1: They did, as far as I know. The Trump administration is not saying, or if they are, I don't think they've got a court to agree that what the Biden administration did was illegal. They're just simply saying we don't agree with it, and we don't want this money being spent on renewables and environmental justice and climate justice. We don't want that kind of DEI woke kind of expenditures being made, and so we're going to stop them. And as usual, they're going to say, if the courts try to stop us, we'll just keep appealing until we run out of the appeals that we can have.
0: So in these instances, instead of, you know, proposing a new rule and going through a notice and comment and all that, they just try to find a different way. How long does it take for the federal government, to put a rule in, usually? Like, how much time are we talking about that they're trying to save?
1: Oh, it can easily be a year.
0: Oh, it can.
1: If you really follow all the steps that are required, a year or more. On a big rule, it could be multiple years, right? For these kinds of decisions, though, you know, you could probably do this in 6 months, but you would have to allow comment. You know, there's a lot of different steps. There's the Regulatory Flexibility Act that requires an economic analysis when you propose a rule, and you'd have to notice it in the Federal Register and allow comment. So, yeah, I mean, there are steps that, you know, this administration doesn't want to take, but if they wanted to do a lot of the things they're doing, if they follow the process, cross the T's and dot the I's, they could probably do a lot more. Not as fast as they want.

0: to, and maybe not as much, you know, given the fact that they're already 2 years in to their term almost. They wouldn't be able to accomplish as much, perhaps, but, you know, that's the law.
1: Now, the EPA has had more success in court with smaller deregulatory moves. For example, in mid-July, the D.C. Circuit Court reaffirmed the EPA's approach to how refineries and other industrial facilities calculate their emissions and so determine what pollution controls are needed. And later in July, the same court ruled to uphold the EPA's extension of deadlines for steel mills to comply with certain hazardous emission standards. And going back to the roadless rule for a moment and the Trump administration's attempt to open up the forest to roads and commercial logging, et cetera, are they moving faster in the second administration? Are they better prepared this time around?
0: I think they're showing what I would call facile sophistication, okay? I mean, so the USDA, which oversees the Forest Service, is articulating this policy decision as the president has the power to change policies regarding management of national forests. That is true. And they're trying to say this is just returning control to the local Forest Service officials, right? So on the surface, it sounds awful rational. But here's the thing. What they're not saying is, what has the rule really done to make forest management more difficult? They don't make a strong case, in my view, for that. There are 600 district rangers. So this idea of returning control to those people, that's what they're talking about, these Forest Service district rangers, right? Well, that means there are going to be 600 different decision makers, and that just means you're going to have more conflict, more controversy, more litigation.
1: Well, we'll keep an eye on the roadless rule and see how long it takes before it's rescinded and then the lawsuits begin. Thanks so much, Pat, as always. That's Professor Pat Parento of the Vermont Law and Graduate School. In other legal news today, a big win for the Trump administration. The Supreme Court sided with President Trump over his plan to use the Postal Service to impose new restrictions on mail-in voting, at least for now. The court's six conservatives put on hold one of two Boston federal court rulings that have blocked key parts of Trump's executive order from being fully implemented ahead of the November midterms. The three liberals dissented. Joining me is Bloomberg Supreme Court reporter Greg Storr. So, Greg, it's only a 10-page decision. Tell us about it.
2: So it's a temporary decision, and it goes back to this executive order that Donald Trump issued about 5 months ago. And this is a challenge to that executive order, and it's important to keep that in mind. The Supreme Court said that executive order, which, among other things, directs the Postal Service to restrict who can get mail ballots, the Supreme Court said that executive order in and of itself doesn't harm anybody. It doesn't harm the states that sued to challenge it. But the Supreme Court said when the government actually issues some rules to implement this, then we'll be happy to reconsider, and then maybe the states will be harmed and they can win their challenge. Well, the Postal Service has now issued a final rule that would restrict who can get mail ballots. The states are challenging that at a lower court. So this whole thing may get back up to the Supreme Court very, very quickly.
1: They issued this decision on Monday, but on Friday, we had the Postal Service proposing the rules that this decision's about.
2: So that is a final rule that will be formally published on Wednesday. There is lower court litigation about whether that is legal. The states are going to be able to argue in that case that that rule does harm them and they should be able to sue. And then more importantly, they say that rule is well beyond the authority of the federal government, well beyond the authority of the Postal Service. If the district court agrees with that argument that it's beyond the power of the president, beyond the power of the Postal Service, then we could get a new injunction blocking the rules, and that could very quickly get back up to the Supreme Court again.
1: So should we look at this decision as a placeholder?
2: It is a placeholder, which doesn't mean that it's not at least a bit of a good sign for Donald Trump. So they accept

0: accepted some arguments he made. For example, the administration argued that the federal government would be irreparably harmed if the court blocked this executive order. And the Supreme Court agreed with that argument. Doesn't mean to say that he had authority to do it, but it does mean that one key component to how the Supreme Court assesses an emergency application, what's going to be the relative harm on each side, depending on how we rule, on that point, seemingly six justices in the majority agreed with Donald Trump that he would be hurt if the court blocked this rule.
1: So the opinion says this doesn't mean that any measures that the government takes will necessarily be lawful. Quote, on that score, time will tell. Well, some states are sending out ballots within a couple of weeks. So what's the time the conservatives are waiting for?
0: The timing of this is a real wild card and potentially could be a real problem. So back when the administration filed this application at the Supreme Court, back in late July, they said, we need to implement this executive order by early to mid-August. We're obviously past that point. And, just now the government's going to be able to think about actually implementing that order. The Supreme Court sat on this thing for almost 3 weeks. It was fully briefed, and the Supreme Court didn't act on it. Not at all clear why the Supreme Court waited so long. I mean, they clearly had opinions to write, but by waiting so long, they did sort of create this potential collision coming along where states do need to send out their ballots. The Postal Service rule would require them to put a special barcode on the ballots and the envelopes to designate that these are going to eligible voters. And that all takes time, and we're getting darn near the point where both the Postal Service and the states are running out of time to do this in an orderly fashion before November.
1: It sounds like this decision is a recipe for confusion and chaos in the midterms. Thanks so much, Greg. That's Bloomberg Supreme Court reporter Greg Storr. Coming up next, we'll take a look at how some lives were uprooted by the federal surge in D.C. This is Bloomberg.
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3: ABC News, I'm Michelle Franzen. The Supreme Court is allowing portions of President Trump's executive order on mail-in voting to proceed. ABC's Devin Dwyer says it does not specifically endorse any restrictive steps argued in courts by the states.
4: This is direction of the Department of Homeland Security to create a federal citizenship list and to distribute it to the state. He asked the attorney general with this executive order to prosecute any state official who gives a ballot to someone who is ineligible. For now, the president can move forward with building that citizenship list, threatening state officials with prosecution, and working with the Postal Service for how states have to print their ballots.
3: The U.S. and Canada locked in a back and forth on tariffs. Canada says it will put tariffs on American goods in September in place after the U.S. imposed 50% hikes on a variety of Canadian imports. Northwest of Reno, fire crews wrangling a wildfire. The Hawk Fire is now 27% contained. 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
7: From Bloomberg World Headquarters in New York, I'm Doug Krisner. Let's update top stories in market action. The U.S. is taking steps to further isolate Iran economically. Today, Treasury Secretary Scott Bessent threatened any country that does business with Iran. His message was clear: cut ties or face sanctions. Here is Bessent on cutting off Iran's financial connections around the globe.
8: Let me be clear. Any entity that facilitates money laundering on behalf of Iran will be removed from the U.S. dollar system. The clock just started ticking.
7: Now, it's unclear whether these actions will be enough to get Tehran to loosen its stranglehold on the Strait of Hormuz. Iranian officials, meantime, were unbowed. Shortly before Bessent spoke, Iran's lead negotiator with the U.S. wrote on social media, "Americans know that no one buys their bombast." Bessent also addressed a plan unveiled last week to lower long-term government bond yields. It would be attempted through an expanded buyback of longer-dated treasuries, although today, Bessent said the Treasury hasn't bought a

0: trading in the equity market in front of the earnings from NVIDIA on Wednesday. S&P 500 down nearly 0.3%. NASDAQ comp off 0.7%, although the Dow was higher today by more than 0.2%. Global news 24 hours a day and whenever you want it with Bloomberg News Now. 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
13: This is a Bloomberg Money Minute. Wall Street kicked off the week on a cautious note, mixed. The Dow gained 140, while the Nasdaq lost 200 points. The S&P was down by 22. Elon Musk says SpaceX's first AI satellites, powered by NVIDIA chips, will initially launch in the fourth quarter of next year and hit significant scale in 2028. SpaceX has filed with the FCC for approval to launch a network of as many as 1 million satellites to do complex computing for AI. SpaceX shares closed down 1.5% at $135. The U.S. will allow Mexican cattle shipments into two additional U.S. ports over the next 2 months to boost beef supplies. A port in Douglas, Arizona, has resumed trade after being largely halted for the past year to prevent the spread of the New World screwworm parasite. And tomorrow, Dunkin' is handing out 1 million free drinks, specialty coffee and frozen ones. It's done through the app with a code which will drop at some point tomorrow, so follow their social media. Matt Piper, Bloomberg Radio.
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15: It's really interesting because, you know, this practice has been going on forever, right? People have been polishing their resumes for as long as there have been resumes. But what's interesting here is that, you know, after the introduction of ChatGPT, we really saw a surge in words associated with AI. So LLM, AI, GPT, people were going back and adding these to jobs that they had left. And this is not sort of like fresh, you know, in their memories. This was like a medium of jobs they had left 4 years prior. So something really interesting happening there.
8: So employers, I guess the folks that actually use LinkedIn to find employees, are they getting hip to this? Are they dealing with it, recognizing it?
15: So I think there's a couple ways to think about this. One, this whole thing came up because researchers who study the labor market use LinkedIn now as data. It's a treasure trove for them. But this paper examines this idea of how much do these edits actually change our understanding of the labor market. So they found, for example, that if based on the edits, the time traveling that people have done, we would be overstating people's AI skills in 2022 by 30%. So it doesn't so much give us a great understanding of the labor market of the past as much as it does maybe an understanding of

0: what employers are looking for today or what they're not looking for, because that's what people are reacting to.
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2: It was a year ago that a D.C. resident became a symbol of the resistance to the hundreds of National Guard troops and federal law enforcement agents on the streets of the city. A video of Sean Charles Dunn tossing a Subway sandwich at an ICE officer went viral. And then there were the Banksy-style posters of him tossing the sub, along with Free D.C. sandwich-themed flags, T-shirts, and tote bags. Well, D.C. U.S. Attorney Jeanine Pirro decided to put out her own video bragging about charging Dunn, a decorated Air Force veteran, with a felony for tossing the sandwich.
3: And then he took a Subway sandwich about this big and took it and threw it at the officer. He thought it was funny. Well, he doesn't think it's funny today because we charged him with a felony, assault on a police officer, and we're going to back the police to the hilt. So there, stick your Subway sandwich somewhere else.
2: But those charges didn't stick. A grand jury refused to return a felony indictment, and at trial, a jury acquitted Dunn of even a misdemeanor charge. But the case has had a lasting effect on him. He lost his job and had to leave D.C. because of threats to him and his family. His case isn't an aberration. In the weeks that followed, federal prosecutors in D.C. flooded the U.S. District Court with 27 cases charging people with assaults on federal officers, only to ultimately dismiss the vast majority of them. Joining me is Keith Alexander, editor-at-large at Bloomberg Law. Keith, explain what happened to the charges against Dunn.
4: Prosecutors initially charged Sean Charles Dunn with felony assault on an officer when he threw his turkey sandwich from Subway restaurant at a Customs Patrol officer. No surprise, really, a grand jury refused to indict him on such a felony. So that caused the prosecutors to lower the charge to a misdemeanor. And they went to trial, and after 3 days of testimony and actually a day and a half of deliberations, a jury found Sean Dunn not guilty of assault. I did speak to some jurors on that trial. They told me that while they did find that Dunn did hit the officer with the sandwich, it did not rise to the level of the assault that was needed for a misdemeanor charge. As a matter of fact, one juror said this whole case was a bunch of baloney, end quote.
2: And Keith, you spoke to Dunn, and he's not been having an easy time of it, even though he was acquitted.
4: It was the first interview that Mr. Dunn has given since he went through all of this. He's been pretty much in hiding since he was acquitted. Mr. Dunn did lose his job as a paralegal. He worked for the Justice Department right after the arrest. And so I was thinking, well, you were acquitted. Life was probably good for you. You lost your job, but you could find another one. Well, that wasn't the case. Mr. Dunn said that both he and his family received numerous threats. He has relocated outside of the Washington, D.C. area. And out of fear, he refused to say where he is now. He is considering filing a lawsuit against both the federal government and Washington, D.C., because D.C. refused to pay him unemployment. So he is now struggling, trying to find a new world, if you will, in this post-acquittal life.
2: He's starting all over again, basically.
4: He lost his pension after working for the federal government for over 11 years. He was in Washington, D.C. for about 4 years. Yes, he is starting all over again.
2: This was one of 27 cases that federal prosecutors in D.C. brought, charging people with assaults on federal officers, which can carry years in prison. You looked into this. Tell us what happened to those cases.
4: Well, actually, what happened

0: was federal prosecutors actually brought a total of 27 cases between August and as of a few weeks ago of people who were charged with assaulting federal officers. 23 of those 27 cases were filed literally within 2 or 3 months of each other. So between August, September, and October, the courthouse was flooded with all of these assault on federal officer charges for about 2 or 3 months. What happened during this time, defense attorneys pushed back. Defense attorneys basically said that although President Trump ordered members of the National Guard to come into the streets of Washington, D.C. to reduce crime, assault on a National Guard officer is not an assault on a federal officer because National Guard members are not federal officers. Also, assault on a D.C. police officer, despite the fact that this was part of a federal search, is not a federal offense. And so for 2 or 3 months, you had defense attorneys and judges trying to figure out why are these cases in federal court? These are not federal assault cases. And as you pointed out, June, these federal cases, if convicted, these individuals would have faced years in prison. And so what happened after a few months, the prosecutors began dismissing these cases. As a matter of fact, they dismissed 18 of the 27 cases. Now, the defense attorneys were trying to get some of those cases expunged, trying to get people to have, the cases totally erased from their record. And for whatever reason, at the time, the prosecutors refused to do that. Well, we soon learned why. The prosecutors dismissed the federal charges and they lowered, downgraded the charges to misdemeanors in a DC Superior Court, a lower court. So a lot of those cases that were dismissed, those 18 cases, are now active cases in DC Superior Court.
1: As you wrote, a magistrate judge criticized the U.S. Attorney's Office during a September hearing for filing and dismissing so many cases in the
0: Right.
1: federal courthouse because they were clogging up the court. Is that what he was concerned about, or more about the rights of the people involved?
0: Actually, it was both. Jared Sharbo said that it was becoming evident that the prosecutors were just filing these cases without knowing DC law. I spoke to one of the defense attorneys, that's what she said, that you had all these new prosecutors who came in to the U.S. Attorney's Office because there was a high turnover of prosecutors, veteran prosecutors who left the office, and these new prosecutors did not know DC law, did not know federal law. And they were just filing these cases, and the judge was like, these cases are not going to stick. You don't have enough evidence. And as I said earlier, the alleged victims are not federal officers. So these are not federal assault charges. You're clogging up my courthouse. And so between the judge saying that and the defense attorneys pushing back, saying the individuals who were allegedly assaulted were not federal officers. Now let's talk about some of these assaults, June, if we can. When I went through these cases, majority of these cases were headbutts, spitting, kicking, grabbing, chest bumps during a course of an arrest, where I'm sure your listeners know when people are being arrested, there's this push and take. And if someone pulls away, and as they're pulling away, their elbow hits the officer, they were being charged with federal assault on an officer. That was the majority of these cases that were ultimately dismissed.
1: On August 22nd, 32-year-old Crystal Rios Esquivel wanted to see a new bird exhibit at the National Zoo and went in through the wrong door. Tell us what happened to her.
0: So Ms. Rios has, she's in her 30s. She has suffered from anxiety and traumas to have been treated since she was 15, 16 years of age. And she went to the National Zoo on a nice August day and inadvertently went into a door that had employees only. She said she did not see the employee only sign. She heard a buzzer go off. As soon as the buzzer went off, she immediately exited. And as she was exiting the door, officers came. And then she found herself surrounded, not by one or two, but three officers. And one of the officers lunged at her and tried to grab her. She said, "Please don't touch me because I am dealing with anxiety." And they did not take heed to it. And they grabbed her. he spat on one of the officers and then

0: she hit one of the officers. She was then charged with assault on a federal officer. Now, again, these are DC officers, and she should not have been charged with a federal offense involving DC officers. That case was initially charged in federal court. For about a week, Ms. Rito sat in DC jail, mainly because the paperwork pretty much got lost. Her attorney had to file an emergency request with the judge. And at the end of the filing, she put the word help, H-E-L-P, all in capital letters and exclamation points. In other words, help me get my client out of jail who's been sitting there for 4 or 5 days on a charge of spitting on an officer. The case was ultimately dismissed, and then it was rebrought as a misdemeanor in Superior Court, and she was able to enter in a diversions program, which a lot of these misdemeanor cases ultimately go to a diversion program, meaning if the defendant does X, Y, and Z, prosecutors will agree to dismiss all charges. Ms. Rios went through a mental illness program where she got new medication, therapy. She finished the program with flying colors. Prosecutors agreed to then dismiss the charge.
1: And Keith, I understand that some federal prosecutors in D.C. are starting to push back.
0: These federal prosecutors have a license in Washington, D.C. to practice law. There is an outfit in D.C. that actually investigates both defense attorneys and prosecutors for unethical behavior, i.e., bringing cases or hiding evidence or things that of that nature that's considered unethical. And if they are found to be unethical, these individuals could lose their bar license. New York Mayor Rudy Giuliani went through this. And so what we're finding is that these prosecutors who are on the front lines investigating these cases because their bosses are telling them to do so and file these charges are now pushing back and saying, you won't lose your license. I worked too hard to get my bar license here. If I bring these cases, i.e. the reflecting pool and other cases, I could lose my bar license. And so I think we're now seeing some of these federal prosecutors who are pushing back and saying they are not going to push forward with some of these cases. And we might have seen that with the reflecting pool.
1: Thanks so much for joining me, Keith. Great story. That's Keith Alexander, editor at large at Bloomberg Law. And that's it for this edition of the Bloomberg Law Show. 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I'm June Grosso. 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
3: From ABC News, I'm Stephanie Officer. Officials in Nevada today out with an update on the Hawk Fire burning across the Reno area. At more than 15,000 acres, Chief Richard Edwards says the wildfire is now more than 25% contained. Chief Pete Bryant with the Reno Fire Department.
4: On the more rugged west and north side, we have hotshot crews and hand crews working that area, along with aviation working both sides of the fire. We've got helicopters assigned. We've got scoopers available to us that have been scooping out of Stampede Reservoir, and we're utilizing them as needed around the hot spots around the outside of the fire.
3: Speaking at the Port of Quebec today, Canadian Prime Minister Mark Carney saying of trade meetings with the U.S., momentum reversed and they could not accept what the U.S. offered, nor could they give what was asked.
5: This fall, we will begin intense discussions with the European Union, the world's second largest economy, to build a much stronger and deeper economic and security partnership. Now, we can build such unparalleled access because we're trusted, because we're reliable, and because we have what the world wants.
3: The mother of actress Hayden Panettiere is speaking out in an exclusive interview with ABC News. Panettiere died last Sunday at the age of just 36 in a South Carolina apartment. Leslie Vogel says she's still processing everything that has happened and calls learning about her daughter's death a blur.
6: I needed it. I needed to have that pocket of time. Of course, I thought it was going to be

0: pocket of time. I did not, by any stretch of the imagination, think that this was going to happen to Hayden.
1: In Honolulu, police are looking into the death of a Southwest Airlines flight attendant after she fell 24 stories from a hotel room, but the circumstances surrounding her death are still unclear. 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
3: Heavy showers and thunderstorms may cause delays into the evening hours in New Orleans before they taper off. Temperatures tonight only dropping into the upper 70s. Thunderstorms tapering off in Orlando and Tampa this evening, lows in the middle 70s. Partly cloudy in Atlanta, no problems tonight, lows in the middle 60s. Clear skies from Washington up to Philadelphia and New York City tonight, no delays likely, temperatures in the middle 60s. Breezy in Dallas, a few delays possible through the evening, otherwise clear skies, lows only dropping to the lower to middle 80s. Clear skies in Houston, lows in the lower 80s. Thunderstorm possible in Denver tonight, lows dropping to the lower to middle 60s. Low clouds and fog return to San Francisco overnight, low in the upper 50s. Low clouds may move back into Los Angeles, low near 70. I'm Scott Kaplan, and that's your Bloomberg travel forecast. 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
1: Texas police are investigating a six-figure break-in at the home of Dallas Cowboys star receiver CeeDee Lamb. ABC's Sophie Flay.
4: Police say Lamb's Texas home was burglarized while he was 1,400 miles away at training camp in California. They say the suspect broke in through a window and took several high-end personal items. The Fort Worth Star-Telegram, citing police records, reports four luxury bags were stolen worth more than $300,000. No arrests have been made.
1: Meat lovers hoping for a beef price drop as a ban on the importation of Mexican cattle into the U.S. expires.
5: The embargo was enacted to prevent the spread of potentially deadly New World screwworm larvae in U.S. cattle herds. Now that the ban is being lifted, at least in a limited way,
6: the laws of supply and demand are fully in play.
5: Tracy Tomasik is with the Texas Farm Bureau.
6: We have less supply. It gets more expensive.
5: With imports increasing, he says, the price should begin to come down. Jim Ryan, ABC News.
1: In Florida, a mother and her two-year-old daughter were killed over the weekend after officials say they were struck by lightning in front of their home near Fort Lauderdale. Neighbors called 911 after discovering their bodies on the ground, the pair being rushed to the hospital but were pronounced dead shortly after. Country music icon Dolly Parton opening up on social media saying she's doing well after an infection related to kidney stones forced her to cancel several planned shows in Las Vegas. I'm Stephanie Officer, ABC News.
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8: From Bloomberg World Headquarters in New York, I'm Doug Krisner. Let's update top stories. We'll look at market action as well. The U.S. is now taking steps to further isolate Iran economically. Today, Treasury Secretary Bessent said any country that does business with Iran will face consequences. His message was clear: cut ties or face sanctions, although it is unclear whether any of these actions will be enough to get Tehran to loosen its stranglehold on the Strait of Hormuz. Here is Bloomberg Nancy Cook.
9: Secretary Bessent is making this announcement with about 70 days to go till the midterms. The Trump administration, I think privately, is pretty worried about its economic agenda and the drag that the war in Iran is causing on the economy. So I think that they're looking for ways to be proactive and show that they're trying to bring gas prices down and sort of make the economic conditions more favorable to voters.
8: That is Bloomberg's Nancy Cook. The U.S. and Canada are now in a full-blown trade war. Canadian Prime Minister Mark Carney said recent negotiations with the U.S. reveal that President Trump wants to destroy Canada's major industries, steel, aluminum, and autos, with unfair terms. And now we are learning of last-minute pressure from U.S. Commerce Secretary Howard Lutnick. He was accused by the Canadians with moving the goalpost. And some American business leaders are crediting Lutnick with derailing what they saw as a threat to U.S. metals industries President Trump has vowed to protect. Now, another factor leading to this breakdown in talks: U.S. efforts to limit Canada's trade deal with other countries, namely China. And now we know that the U.S. is set to impose tariffs on Chinese goods at a rate of 7.5%. This levy is tied to U.S. allegations of excess

0: U.S. manufacturing capacity in China, and the decision comes before a planned summit between Presidents Trump and Xi next month. There was a cautious tone in trading in equities today in front of the earnings on Wednesday from NVIDIA. Now, last week, we did learn that NVIDIA told some big customers of price increases on servers containing NVIDIA's AI chips. Today, the stock was down 3%, and the Philadelphia Semiconductor Index fell by 2.7%. The S&P was down nearly 0.3%. NASDAQ comp down more than 0.7% today. Meantime, the Dow Industrial Average gained more than 0.2%. Yields moved lower, especially at the long end of the Treasury curve, where the 10-year was down around 3 basis points to 4.70%. Global news, 24 hours a day, and whenever you want it with Bloomberg News Now. 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
3: I'm Michelle Hussein, and you're listening to highlights of the Michelle Hussein Show podcast on Bloomberg Radio. Today, I'm speaking with Hamid Karzai, former president of Afghanistan.
4: How do we build a good country? By divisions and conflict, or by cooperation and understanding each other's point of view, just like you do in your own country? Why should we be the only country in the world fighting it out?
3: Hamid Karzai, who came to power in Afghanistan after 9/11, only to see the Taliban return. Are you having to consider sending your own children overseas to try and complete their education?
4: As a father, it is my responsibility to provide them the best education. But as a citizen of Afghanistan, it is also my responsibility to have my own country ready for educating girls. If I take my daughter out abroad, it will mean that we have given up on this right.
3: From Bloomberg Weekend, this is the Michelle Hussein Show. I'm Michelle Hussein. At exactly this moment, 25 years ago, the summer of 2001, the 9/11 attacks were still a few weeks away. The world had not yet changed as it would that day. And the person at the center of this episode probably had little hope of change in his country, Afghanistan, where the Taliban group, with their hardline interpretation of Islam, had been in control for some years. But as it turned out, everything changed in Hamid Karzai's life in the weeks after 9/11. From being a little-known tribal leader, he was named as his country's interim leader and was then elected president. His nearly 13 years in office were difficult on a number of fronts: security, corruption allegations, a deteriorating relationship with Washington, and ultimately the resurgence of the Taliban, who retook Afghanistan 5 years ago. By then, Hamid Karzai was no longer president, but unlike most of his peers, he did not leave the country at that point. He remained in Kabul, where he still lives today, in circumstances you'll hear him describe, and which I would call a form of house arrest. He does few interviews, and in fact, he wasn't at all sure about the podcast world when we reached out. But with the 9/11 anniversary approaching, it felt like an important moment to understand what he sees as he looks back, and to talk about the everyday, life in Kabul now, his family, the fact that his daughters, like all Afghan girls, are banned from going to school after the age of 12. And just finally, before we dive in, Bloomberg subscribers can access my written notes on this episode. They are at bloomberg.com/Michelle. And that's where you get a deeper picture of what we discuss, the extra details, other people's views, the context around my questions and Hamid Karzai's answers. So with that, here's what happened when he joined us from his book-lined study in Kabul.
4: Hi.
3: Mr. Karzai, how are you?
4: You know, we have never done a podcast. This is the first time.
3: It's the future of media.
4: It is. The other one that we haven't done yet is documentaries that I refuse to do. But the podcast with you is the first one. And welcome. And let's hope it becomes the best available to us.
3: Well, I welcome you. And it's also really nice to see you wearing your cloak.
4: Yeah.
3: I would call it a tiora. I don't know what you call it in Pashto.
4: Chapan. Both in Pashto and in Farsi.
3: Okay. It's beautiful and it will be very familiar to people watching this. So I was thinking that I'd like to begin with an image that has stayed with me for the last 5 years and which has really come back to me this summer. And it's the image of you in August 2021, those days of uncertainty as the Taliban were approaching Kabul. And you released a video where you're standing with your three little daughters and you're asking everyone to stay calm and hoping for the best. And I watched it again just now. And I want to know what you were thinking that day that you were not able to say.
4: Well, things for me that day were very unexpected. Even about an hour and a half before I did that video, over lunch, I was arguing with my colleagues and friends that things were all right, though I had been receiving calls from all around that things were collapsing. But I did not believe it. And felt that there will be some form of a conclusion to the peace process, and that the state will stay, but an arrangement with the Taliban will be made for a government that includes all Afghans towards stability and peace in the country. That didn't happen. At about 2:45, as I was preparing for a meeting with the ambassador of Russia, who was supposed to visit me at 4 o'clock, I learned that the country was empty of the responsible personnel and the state structure.
3: The president had left, your successor had left the country.
4: I had left. And the presidential security service came to my house, who were providing also security to me, telling me that this has happened. Now they asked me what to do with the palace. Are you coming there? What should we do? I told them, no, I'm an individual now, a citizen of the country. I have no authority to do a thing like that. But you go and hold on to the palace and protect it till someone responsible emerges at the gates, and then your job is done. But then my colleagues told me that, well, that's not enough. There's this whole country that's now in uncertainty, and we must do something. And then I thought, well, the only thing and the best thing that I can do is to stand up and call on the Afghan people, and both on the Taliban who are arriving and on the Republican personnel, security personnel who are still in the country, who are still around, to protect the people and to provide security and ask the people to be strong and be vigilant.
3: The way you're describing that day, it's you remember every moment.
4: Every.
3: You know, and I can understand why, because it's must be one of the most intense days in your life. And I know you've had many of those. What were the girls saying to you? Because in the video, you can hear the sound of the helicopters overhead.
4: Yes.
3: You have that sense of something happening in the city.
4: The younger ones were not very aware. They knew something was going on. But the older one, of course, was aware, and she was worried and, you know, a little scared of what would happen.
3: Did you consider going to the airport and getting on one of those planes? Because you could have done.
4: No, I did not consider that. I was approached by some friendly governments a day before that and weeks before that, that they would provide us a plane in case of things like that happened, that me and my family would be taken out to those capitals. I refused. I said, no, I will not leave.
3: And have you had cause to regret that? Because 5 years on, as you said, the power sharing did not happen.
4: No.
3: Women are not working. Girls, as you know for yourself and your own family, have to learn at home because they're not able to go to school after the age of 12.
4: No. I rather am very happy I didn't do that. This is our home, this country. And you don't leave your home when things go difficult. You stay on and get it corrected. I know we don't have our girls studying, women are not working, and there's a lot more that the Trump

0: the country, but this is our country, and we must build it back. And we must build it back by cooperation, all of us, all the Afghan people. The Taliban are also Afghans. They belong to this country. We are also Afghans. We belong to this country, all other Afghans. Those who are in opposition to the Taliban are Afghans. We all, the opposition to the Taliban, and people like us who live in this country, we must all join hands and give an end to this perpetual conflict or the danger of conflict and work it out together.
1: So hearing you speak in that way, obviously I'm curious about whether you are saying something is happening, a new movement. Who are the opposition that you speak of? Is this the remnants of the former Afghan National Army, people like you? What is happening that makes you think there is an era of cooperation that is coming?
0: I'm thinking of all Afghans. I can't speak for all Afghans. I mean, look, during my time in office, I called on the Taliban as brothers because they belong to this country, because I wanted to convey to them that we can sit together and build this country together. Today, I call all others who are for one reason or another not happy with the situation in Afghanistan. They're also Afghans and they're our brothers. So Afghans, the countrymen, our compatriots, this country belongs to all of us and we must work it together.
1: But those various moments along the way in the last 5 years, there have been the times where it looked like something might change, that girls might be able to stay in school beyond primary education. None of those hopes have materialized. Is there actually a dialogue? Do you think you have some kind of influence with the Taliban?
0: No, I have no influence with the Taliban, but I do talk to them whenever the opportunity comes, to some of their leadership. I've been doing this from the very beginning. I've been repeatedly speaking to them and telling them of the importance of education for Afghanistan, of the importance of Afghan women, half the society, getting back to work, and that this country belongs to all the Afghan people. A lot of them, many, many of them, understand and appreciate and do agree with me. And this shall go on until we reach our objectives.
1: And have you reached any of your objectives so far? What is the general response when you speak? They agree and then nothing happens? Or do you see signs of small change that you want us to know about?
0: The very fact that that dialogue is on, the very fact that we still sit down and talk, the very fact that recognition for the correct path is there, means that there is hope. Even if there isn't, we must go on and keep asking and deliver eventually.
1: More from my conversation with Hamid Karzai coming up. I'm Michelle Hussein, and this is Bloomberg.
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11: This is a Bloomberg Money Minute. Stocks drifted to a mixed finish as the countdown ticks toward potentially market-moving events coming later in the week. The S&P slipped 0.3%, pulling further from its record set earlier this month. The Dow added 0.3%, and the Nasdaq fell 0.8%. The dollar rallied as Treasury Secretary Scott Bessent said the U.S. will cut Iran off from the global financial system. Investors are waiting for NVIDIA's profit report coming Wednesday, which could shed light on how strong the AI boom remains. On Friday, Federal Reserve Chair Kevin Warsh will give a speech as pressure rises on him to hike interest rates to get inflation under control. Mexican President Claudia Sheinbaum is expressing optimism she can reach a trade deal with President Trump as her chief negotiator leads talks in Washington. The collapse of U.S.-Canada talks might create an opening for Sheinbaum, at least she's hoping, as the U.S. may be reluctant to open a second major front with another key trade partner. Matt Piper, Bloomberg Radio.
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13: It's difficult to say exactly what that level is, but I do think that we can take some signal from the markets right now and also from the way that policymakers are reacting. So when we reached 530, 5.3% on the 30-year Treasury yield, right? That's when we saw Secretary Bessent step in with the buybacks. We saw a quick 10 basis point rally lower on 30s, and then essentially all of that got wiped away, which I'm not going to say means that the whole thing was a complete waste. There is signaling there. There is more that he can do, but it does speak to the fact that to really get stabilization in the markets right now, it's not just one factor. You're going to need multiple factors to come together. So what we've been looking at is the fall of 2023 experience. So that was a time where the Fed had finished hiking, but people weren't quite sure. The 10-year yield tested 5% and then ultimately retraced. And there were a number of things that came together. One of them was a surprise from the Treasury at the time, Janet Yellen, who had shifted the issuance schedule, made some surprise announcements in terms of less long-end issuance. And that did help stabilize the market. But ultimately, it also had to come from softer economic data and a shift in the Fed.
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1: I'm Michelle Hussein, and you're listening to highlights of the Michelle Hussein Show podcast on Bloomberg Radio. Today, I'm speaking with Hamid Karzai, former president of Afghanistan. I do wonder what the toll is on you personally, seeing your eldest daughter no longer able to go out to school. When I realized that had happened, I read back some of your speeches, and repeatedly you said as president how much it meant to you to see boys and girls being able to go out to school, that that sight in the morning gave you so much. And now in your own family, that has had to stop for your eldest.
0: Many of the difficulties our country suffered in the past 40 years was because of the extremely difficult environment that our country found itself in, right from the Soviet invasion of Afghanistan till today. The only time that children got

0: the opportunity to educate themselves and did it wonderfully all over the countries, boys and girls, was the 20 years of the Republic. This produced a huge number of educated men and women in Afghanistan. And like any other country, ma'am, the only way for Afghanistan to stand tall, provide for itself, and do well is through an educated population. We cannot imagine progress any other way but through education. And for that reason, during my time in office and today, I call for education for the Afghan people, especially for girls.
1: And when you say this in your dialogue with the Taliban, what is the response?
0: Those who come and meet me, those who talk to me, they are of the same opinion as I am.
1: But they don't hold sufficient power.
0: That I don't know, and I won't reflect on that. But I can tell you that they agree with me, and a great, great number of the clergy, the ulama in the country, have called for the girls' right to education and women's right to work. This is a debate that is overwhelmingly in favor of education in the Afghan society in our country. And I'm sure, ma'am, someday, sooner or later, we will get back. But we hope that this will happen soon, and it will happen through an agreement and through a cooperative environment rather than other means.
1: Are you having to consider sending your own children overseas to try and complete their education? Because if it comes back later rather than sooner, they are the generation who will have lost out.
0: As a father, it is my responsibility to provide them the best education, the best one can have, especially to girls. But as a citizen of Afghanistan, it is also my responsibility to have my own country ready for educating girls in our own environment, in our own culture, in our own historical perspective, in our own languages, plus training a first-class world citizen. If I take my daughter out abroad, it will mean that we have given up on this right. And I will never give up on this right.
1: There is another milestone I've been thinking about, and that is that it's 25 years nearly since the September 11th attacks. And it was in the aftermath of that, the US invasion, that you returned to the country and you became the interim leader and then the president. And yet by the time you were leaving office in 2014, you were talking about the United States as never really having wanted peace in Afghanistan, that they had their own agenda and goals. So as you look back on this 25-year period, what can you say about what you saw of the United States?
0: Before September 11, when we were busy inside Afghanistan and as refugees in Pakistan, and beyond that in Rome with our late king, His Majesty Zayed Shah, we were working towards the convening of a Loi Jirga, where through an intra-Afghan dialogue process, where Afghans would get together from all walks of life, from all over the country, and decide the country's future through dialogue and through the expression of the will of the Afghan people. It was during this time that we began to engage very closely with the United States. I did it personally as well. And also with Europeans, with Russia, with Iran, with Pakistan, with Turkey. We had a great international engagement in order to reach the objectives that we had in mind. But September 11 brought the immediate action forward. And then the decision of the Security Council allowing the United States to come to Afghanistan together with its allies was the culmination of that effort. through which I was at that time inside Afghanistan, in central Afghanistan. I was declared as the head of the interim government. The United States did approve of our call for dialogue, just like the Europeans and others. And when they came, initially, things flourished very, very well. The Afghan people's lives changed, the economy changed, support came, and reconstruction came, and education and health services, a lot happened. Where I ran into difficulties with the United States was over the conduct of military operations in South Afghanistan, targeting homes and villages and populations and creating prisons in our country for us, for the Afghan people.
1: But the reason they were doing that was having supported the creation of a new Afghanistan. They were seeing it threatened by the resurgence of the Taliban. And by the time you get to 2010, when your relationship with the Americans had deteriorated considerably, they were trying to emphasize in statements that it was the Taliban who were responsible for more civilian casualties than coalition forces were.
0: No.
1: You don't think that statement's true?
0: No. The country became peaceful. People returned, millions of refugees from Pakistan and Iran and from the West. The country flourished. We could have done a lot better by focusing on peace deals and not intimidating villages and local populations, villages where most of the Taliban lived. When the Republic was established, many of the Taliban leaders settled down in their homes. They went back to their villages. NATO troops and some of our own went and raided those homes for no reason. And then there was also Pakistan, which was fomenting trouble in Afghanistan, which was doing all sorts of things to weaken and undermine the Republic. And the Americans knew that. And we would discuss all these issues. So to put it in a few short words, there are two sides to the U.S. presence in Afghanistan. One is that of assistance and support and reconstruction and betterment, without a doubt. And we are grateful for that to the American people, for the money that they sent to Afghanistan, for the millions of Afghan educated youth that we have today, not only the Americans, the Europeans and other countries and neighbors. All of that is magnificent. There's also this other side, unfortunately, a very sad side of bombardment of our villages, of bombardment of our homes, of barging into our homes and of raids and of creating prisons, which I strongly, strongly disagreed with. And I was absolutely right to disagree.
1: But as you look back, that conference in Bonn in 2001, you were not there. You had actually nearly been killed by an American bomb dropped by dropped in Afghanistan by mistake on at that very moment. But the Taliban were excluded from that Bonn conference. Now, it was soon after 9/11. They had given Osama bin Laden and al-Qaeda a home, essentially, in Afghanistan. But as you look back now, do you think it was a mistake to exclude them? Because as you say, they were Afghans, they are Afghans. And perhaps that was one of the first moments that laid the ground for what would happen later.
0: It became clear in the very early stages that that was a mistake, that some of the organizers of the Bonn conference also very soon came to tell me that that was a mistake, that they should have been invited, and some other Afghans too.
1: And would you have agreed that at the time, if they'd asked you at the time?
0: Absolutely. Absolutely. Absolutely. The first
1: statement. Even though you'd been campaigning against them, and I know... I think you hold them responsible for the assassination of your father only a couple of years before.
0: I was campaigning for a united, peaceful Afghanistan. How do we build a good country? By divisions and conflict, or by cooperation and understanding each other's point of view and building a middle ground, creating a middle ground on which we all stand and move forward? Just like you do in your own country. Why should we be the only country in the world fighting it out?
1: So what does your experience lead you to conclude as you look at the last few months and the war between the US and Iran? And what appears to have been a desire for

0: regime change in Iran, which obviously hasn't happened. What do you see when you look at that situation?
1: During the Republic, especially during my time in office, Iran and the United States both remained very cooperative with Afghanistan. Iran did not make an issue of the U.S. presence in Afghanistan. They actually said, well, their presence is good for your country. And the United States did not object to our close cooperation with our neighbor, Iran. They understood. But for the two countries, the United States and Iran, look, they're both great people, great countries. Iran is a great old civilization, a country of tremendous art and literature and culture. And it's our neighbor, religious, cultural, linguistic. We are almost the closest one can find in the world. The United States, too, is a great power. There are hundreds of thousands of Afghans who are prospering in the United States. We want the two countries to live peacefully and friendly together. It's good for both of them. That has been my advice during my time in office. That is my advice today.
0: More from my conversation with Hamid Karzai coming up. I'm Michelle Hussein, and this is Bloomberg.
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3: ABC News, I'm Stephanie Officer. Officials in Nevada today providing an update on the Hawk Fire. It has already scorched more than 15,000 acres and is now 25% contained. Chief Richard Edwards with the Truckee Meadows Fire Protection District.
4: We do know that the fire was human-caused. We do not know if it was intentional or unintentional. And so the investigators are still working through that right now. More than likely, this fire will be classified as undetermined.
3: It is a mystery. Like something from Teenage Mutant Ninja Turtles, people climbing out of New York City manholes. In the latest incident, three people were caught on camera emerging near Manhattan's Penn Station. Ew. Similar incidents also reported in Brooklyn and Queens. ABC's Aaron Katursky.
5: These could be urban scavengers looking for valuables, but the city says sewers can contain numerous hazards, including noxious and potentially deadly gases, unstable surfaces, flooding risks, and confined spaces.
3: This is ABC News.
6: As they look like they're going to be starting to get some cost pressure back, and the sellers of chips underperformed as it looks like they're under.
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7: From Bloomberg World Headquarters in New York, I'm Doug Krisner. Let's update top stories and market action. The U.S. and Canada are now in a full-blown trade war. Earlier, Canadian Prime Minister Mark Carney said recent negotiations with the U.S. revealed that President Trump wants to destroy Canada's major industries like steel, aluminum, and autos with unfair terms. And now we are learning of last-minute pressure from U.S. Commerce Secretary Howard Lutnick. He's being accused by the Canadians of moving the goalpost. Now, to be fair, some American business leaders are crediting Lutnick with derailing what they saw as a threat to U.S. metals industries, industries President Trump vowed to protect. Another factor leading to the breakdown, U.S. efforts to limit Canada's trade deals with other countries, namely China. Now, at this point, Prime Minister Carney is looking at options for retaliating, and the AP is reporting that Canada will announce retaliatory tariffs against the U.S. on Tuesday. Here is Bloomberg's Derek Declouet.
8: One of the more interesting questions, I think, is whether Canada chooses to put the counter tariff specifically on things that are made in electorally sensitive parts of the United States, swing districts, swing states, and so on.
7: That is Bloomberg's Derek Declouet. Today, there was a cautious tone in trading for the equity market in front of the earnings Wednesday after the bell from NVIDIA. You may recall last week we learned NVIDIA told some of its big customers of price increases on servers containing the company's latest AI chips. NVIDIA shares were down today by 3%. We had the Philadelphia Semiconductor Index off 2.7%. In the broader market, the S&P 500 down nearly 0.3%. NASDAQ comp was off 0.7%. The Dow, on the other hand, picked up more than 0.1%. Markets are also awaiting Fed Chair Kevin Warsh's speech on

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7: This is a Bloomberg Money Minute. Wall Street kicked off the week on a cautious note, with a sell-off in chipmakers outweighing an oil drop as traders examined Treasury Secretary Scott Bessent's plan to isolate Iran from the global economy. The Dow gained 140 points, the Nasdaq lost 200, and the S&P was down by 22 points. Oil settled near $85 a barrel after the Treasury chief threatened economic punishment against any country doing business with Iran as part of an economic D-Day campaign to isolate the country and end the war. NVIDIA shares dropped for a seventh straight session, the longest slide since 2022 ahead of the company's earnings. Investors are looking for Federal Reserve Chair Kevin Warsh to clarify his views on how the central bank should react to stubborn inflation when he speaks Friday at the annual gathering in Jackson Hole, Wyoming. And Shein is seeking to raise as much as $1.8 billion in its Hong Kong initial public offering. Matt Piper, Bloomberg Radio.
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9: First of all, I think it's important to note that there are a number of different bank charters that anyone or any entity can pursue at any given time. The president's family is pursuing a trust charter and has received conditional approval from one financial regulator to do that. That regulator is the Office of the Comptroller of the Currency.
8: The OCC.
9: The OCC, okay. As we know it, run by Jonathan Gould, who is actually a Trump appointee himself. So there are a lot of different charters that anyone can pursue. Take Nubank, for example, a really well-known fintech that's Brazil-based. They've received approval to be a national bank, so it's slightly different and maybe a little bit more vanilla or bread and butter than a trust bank, for example.
10: Huh. So, I mean, the Trump family now on the verge, though, of having its own bank. What exactly are they trying to build?
9: So the entity is known as World Liberty Financial, and it's owned by members of the Trump family and their business associates. And they are best known for a stable coin called USD1. And when they received this conditional approval, and also before they received approval, when they were applying, World Liberty Financial essentially said that they want to grow the reach of this stable coin and build out that business specifically.
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12: 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Today, I'm speaking with Hamid Karzai, former president of Afghanistan. There is an irony in the fact that you and others for so long have accused Pakistan of supporting the Taliban before they

0: returned to power, and now those two are fighting each other.
1: Well, this proves that Pakistan can't live with any Afghan government. They couldn't live with the Republic. They can't find common ground with the Taliban. So that means there's something wrong in Pakistan's own policy towards Afghanistan. And I hope it will be corrected. I have repeatedly called on Pakistan to seek a civilized relationship with Afghanistan. Civilized meaning away from the use of extremism and radicalism, to find a more sophisticated means of seeking its objectives in Afghanistan, rather than through trying to undermine Afghanistan or weaken Afghanistan. That won't help them. That will hurt them as it is hurting them now.
0: But you know what it's like to face militancy in your own country. And last year was the worst year for militancy in Pakistan for a decade. And they accuse the Afghan Taliban of supporting the insurgency in Balochistan and supporting militants like the Pakistani Taliban. That is the picture from their perspective. And I wonder how you think this can be resolved. Is it Chinese mediation? Is it some other country trying to step in?
1: Militancy is wrong, and militancy is what Pakistan used against Afghanistan. On an effort for peace between Afghanistan and Pakistan, I think Britain is one of the countries with deep relationship historically with Pakistan and Afghanistan. They understand the region very well. I hope they will gear up a lot of their good offices and do what they can to bring a more sensible relationship in this region, and especially to convey to Pakistan that they need to change their ways and means with regard to Afghanistan. And this is something that I've engaged with the British government often in the past year and a half, and we hope they will succeed. China, too, is welcome. It's a country that has a tremendous influence in Pakistan and is also a friend with Afghanistan. So both can join hands, or one of them may take the lead and do it.
0: There is a new British Prime Minister, but I think his priorities will be very much domestic. It's hard to imagine that much attention going on to something that will feel far away. I want to bring the conversation back to you and your life. We're talking in what I assume is your study or in a book-lined room. It looks like a very peaceful setting. But what is everyday life like for you? Do you have the freedom to leave your home in Kabul?
1: Not without letting the Taliban authorities know that I'm leaving somewhere. And then if they agree, they provide the security and the escort to take me there. Some colleagues and visitors are allowed, others are not allowed.
0: So they have to be approved. People who come and see you have to be people who are allowed.
1: Each visit, yes.
0: And how often do you ask for permission to go somewhere, and where do you choose to go?
1: Not often. I often go when Dr. Abdullah visits. I visit his house and sometimes to clinics or hospitals or places that I need to be, but that's very rare, maybe once in 3-4 months.
0: How are you coping with that? This is your city, this is your country. I know even when you were president, though, that the security situation meant that you could not move around as freely as you would have wished to, but it does sound like a form of house arrest.
1: I'm fine. I don't complain. My personal situation is really insignificant to what we need to do for Afghanistan. So it's really nothing. I mean, it doesn't even occur to me that I have these issues. No, it's the work that we need to do for the country that is the greatest of my concerns and worries.
0: But you maintain a routine? You keep up with the news? Or how do you fill the hours?
1: Yes, this is very well. Fill the hours completely. The news I receive every day, and engage with some of the colleagues who are allowed daily to come. and have conversations abroad with Afghans and members of the international community on phone or video calls, just like you and I are doing today. So no, my time is filled very much, and I do my exercise. I walk around the house. It's all right. The things that the distractions don't bother me at all. It's the objective that we have that constantly keeps me running, and I'm happy doing it.
0: So if they asked you, come be in the government, take control of a ministry, or have some other role, would you say yes? No.
1: No.
0: You're shaking your head.
1: No, I would not say yes. I don't need to be in the government. I've done my time in office. I did what I could for the country. I had my faults. I had my successes, my achievements. I don't need to be in the government anymore. I'm very happy to live in my own country as a citizen of Afghanistan, as one of the Afghan people. But I want to live in a country where girls can go to school, where there can be a future for this country. And that is what I want. That's what I'm working on. I'm not challenging, people in government, this or any other government. What I want is a living, vibrant society.
0: Yeah. And you know that's not what it's like outside the walls of your home. There's an ongoing humanitarian situation. There's also the desperate situation with the recent flooding and people's homes being washed away.
1: Immensely sad. Immensely sad. Immensely sad. And I thank the international community for providing a support on those occasions when we have natural disasters occurring to us, and Afghans who do this.
0: But that's what makes me wonder what you think the future holds, or how you think outsiders should or perhaps shouldn't form a relationship or reach some kind of accommodation with the Taliban. You've stated your position, you wouldn't be with them. So there are governments which are accrediting Taliban representatives as diplomats. I think only Russia has formally recognized the Taliban as the government of Afghanistan legitimately. What do you think Afghanistan's international relationships under this government should be?
1: When I said I don't want to be in the government, I definitely don't want to be in the government. But this doesn't mean that I do not want to cooperate for a better Afghanistan. On the international community, look, the Taliban are a de facto authority in Afghanistan. And the foreign governments need to work with them for the delivery of help to the Afghan people, for lots of other issues that they need to be working with. That's understandable, and that should carry on.
0: But I'm really asking you about the normalization of diplomatic relations. If someone working for Andy Burnham got in touch and said, should we recognize the Taliban government? Is that the way for us to have influence and to try and change things for the better? What's your advice?
1: Well, recognition and legitimacy comes from the fulfillment of certain conditions in Afghanistan. The international community has been asking for that repeatedly. The United Nations has been asking for that repeatedly, which is, again, I keep repeating myself, the return of girls to school, the return of women to work. The UN has been very clear about, and so have been individual countries.
0: So not now. You would not want to see a process of normalization?
1: I would want to see a process where Afghans get together, where a path towards a better future is sorted out by all the Afghans in their own country, where people feel that they are participating, in that they belong, in that they have their rights, in that they're prospering in their own country.
0: Do you ever struggle to maintain the hope? Because I'm struck by how you continue to look forward despite the experience of the last 5 years. Or is it simply that there is no alternative?
1: No, I am very hopeful. Afghanistan will be a country where we will be prospering very, very well. We'll be educated. We'll be a great country. We are a country of massive history and culture and roots. And we will do well. I have no doubt.
0: You said a moment ago that you had achievements and also faults. And I wonder if I can ask

0: you to just give me one of each before we let you go. The achievement you're most proud of and the fault that you would admit to.
1: The achievement, the greatest, was education for the Afghan people. Boys and girls, millions got educated. Hundreds of thousands went to higher education. The country was rebuilt. Afghanistan became home for all Afghans. This was the best. I'm very happy about that. There was a sense of unity and belonging. Plus much more, you know. The faults, I worked for peace so much, where all Afghans would live together in a peaceful country. That didn't happen during my time in office, and I regret that.
0: Do you see that as a personal failure sometimes, or circumstances?
1: Circumstances, but also personal failure. This was my wish. I wanted it. I didn't reach it.
0: Who knows? Who knows what the future holds? We've talked about a long sweep of history, so perhaps there is a... perhaps there is something yet in the future.
1: There will be, surely.
0: Mr. Karzai, thank you so much for talking to us.
1: Good talking to you. And wonderful conversation.
0: We will let you end your day. How was the first podcast experience?
1: Fantastic. Very, very good.
0: Podcast didn't exist when you were president of Afghanistan, of course.
1: No, it didn't exist.
0: Well, I'm happy to have had the chance to talk to you. And I wish you well. And I wish your family well, especially your daughters.
1: Thank you. All the best wishes. This was a good conversation.
0: Thank you for listening to some of the highlights from my podcast. To hear the full conversation, please subscribe to The Michelle Hussein Show, wherever you get your podcasts. 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
4: From ABC News, I'm Stephanie Officer. The Supreme Court, in a 6-3 decision this afternoon, cleared the way for President Trump to implement parts of an executive order over mail-in voting. ABC's Devin Dwyer.
5: Specific issue here were three different steps. One was his direction of the Department of Homeland Security to create a federal citizenship list and to distribute it to the states. Second, he asked the Attorney General with this executive order to prosecute any state official who gives a ballot to someone who is ineligible. And finally, to direct the states and the U.S. Postal Service to come up with a plan to standardize these mail ballots.
4: Lindsey Clancy's defense lawyer unsuccessfully moved for a mistrial today during the 19th day of testimony in the high-profile murder trial.
6: Defense lawyer Kevin Reddington asked for a mistrial after an expert witness called by prosecutors attempted to link Lindsey Clancy's Catholic faith to her motivation for killing her three children.
7: In the course of strangling each child, she said, "Go to God, baby, go to God."
6: The judge overseeing the case denied the motion, but sternly instructed jurors to ignore any testimony about Clancy's faith. She's charged with first-degree murder for killing her children in what her lawyers allege was an episode of postpartum psychosis. Closing arguments in a high-profile trial are scheduled for Wednesday. Peter Haralambos, ABC News, New York.
4: For the first time, New York City's medical examiner and the NYPD have identified a victim of the September 11th attacks using a certain technology, genetic genealogy to be exact, which pairs DNA with family trees. ABC's Rena Roy.
8: The newly identified victim is an adult woman. Her family has chosen to stay private. She's one of nearly 1,100 victims who have never been formally identified. The medical examiner's office has vowed all along never to give up, trying to identify as many of them as possible.
4: You're listening to ABC News.
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9: Heavy showers and thunderstorms may cause delays into the evening hours in New Orleans before they taper off, temperatures tonight only dropping into the upper 70s. Thunderstorms tapering off in Orlando and Tampa this evening, lows in the middle 70s. Partly cloudy in Atlanta, no problems tonight, lows in the middle 60s. Clear skies from Washington up to Philadelphia and New York City tonight, no delays likely, temperatures in the